0: US import tariffs and competition from China, Europe's largest carmaker is in trouble. These dramatic reductions, amounting to 15% of its global workforce, are intended to restore competitiveness and secure the future of the group, which includes brands like Audi and Porsche. Despite public rows with management, unions have agreed to the plans, which also recognise that the future of four car plants in Germany cannot be guaranteed.
1: The British Army has been told to halt non-essential training exercises as pressure continues to mount on the Ministry of Defence budget. Troops preparing for deployment, including to Estonia, the Falklands and Cyprus, will continue training. Here's our defence correspondent, Jonathan Beale.
2: Those British Army units not on operations have been told to halt plans for large training exercises because of the financial pressures facing the MOD. A defence source said this was not the Army's choice. This pause won't affect those units on deployment or about to go on operations. An Army spokesperson said instead it would prioritise activity that contributed most directly to readiness and operational effectiveness. But the pause in other training will only highlight the MOD's continuing struggle to make ends meet and the growing pressure on the government to further increased defence spending.
1: The governing body of world football, FIFA, has accused UEFA of a smear campaign over President Gianni Infantino's scrapped plan to sell off stakes in the World Cup. Last week, UEFA filed legal documents in the US requesting the disclosure of evidence as part of potential criminal claims regarding the failed FIFA Forward Enterprise proposal. Our sports editor Dan Rowan reports.
3: The world governing body has now responded with court filings lodged in the US and seen by the BBC requesting that a court opposes UEFA's request for disclosure of evidence linked to the plan. FIFA claims UEFA's case suffers from a fundamental defect and legal deficiencies, and that its opposition to FFE was part of a weeks-long smear campaign against FIFA and its leadership. UEFA, which has led the rebellion against Mr. Infantino and wants him to stand down over the crisis, has declined to comment.
1: The US Vice President J.D. Vance has faced questions from journalists at the first White House press briefing in weeks. The conflict with Iran took up a substantial portion of the briefing, with the Vice President blaming lingering high prices on Iranian attacks in the Strait of Hormuz. This is the latest world news from the BBC. The chipmaker Nvidia has agreed to buy the artificial intelligence platform Hugging Face in a deal worth nearly $13 billion. Hugging Face is used by developers and researchers to share, test and customise AI tools. Nvidia, the world's most valuable company, says it'll keep Hugging Face open to developers. Cuba's government has announced a new batch of free market reforms amid a US oil blockade and a deepening economic crisis. The rule changes aim to attract foreign investment and boost the island's private sector. The latest measures, which are linked to a sweeping package of reforms announced in June, allow foreign companies to hire employees without going through state employment agencies. The authorities and locals in northern Tanzania are battling to extinguish a fire that's broken out on the slopes of Mount Kilimanjaro, Africa's highest peak. The fire is burning at an altitude of about 3,400 metres above sea level. A Tanzanian National Parks official has told the BBC it's not yet clear how it started.
4: This is The World. I'm Marco Werman.
5: And I'm Carolyn Beeler. Thank you for tuning in today. A 12 out of 10. That's how President Trump described his highly anticipated meeting with Chinese President Xi Jinping this morning.
6: I mean, he's a tremendous leader of a very powerful country, and I give great respect to him, and we appreciate the fact that he came for this meeting.
5: Trump there talking to reporters aboard Air Force One earlier today.
4: The two leaders met in Busan, South Korea, for a little under 2 hours. It appeared to be cordial, a significant de-escalation between the world's two largest economies. The World's Jeremy Siegel has been reporting in China for the past week. He explained to me earlier today what was accomplished in these talks.
7: Well, I think it's worth looking at this in terms of what happened and what didn't happen. So here's what we know, and this is primarily based off of comments made by President Trump in the aftermath of the meeting, and then statements from the Chinese state media, which are far briefer than anything we get from the U.S. president. So according to Trump, this was a, quote, amazing meeting. The two of them, he says, came to agreement on two major fronts that have been dominating the headlines in recent days: tariffs and rare earth minerals. Trump says he has agreed to cut tariffs he'd put in place to push China on controlling fentanyl trafficking. He says Xi promised to do more when it comes to preventing fentanyl from coming into the U.S., so he agreed to these tariff reductions that bring overall tariffs on Chinese goods down significantly from 57% to 47%. And that's huge, especially when you consider that before this meeting, Trump was threatening to impose an additional 100% tariff on all Chinese goods. Now, on the opposite end of the table, Trump says Xi agreed to keep providing rare earth minerals to the rest of the world.
4: Right. So rare earth minerals, these are what's found in basically everything from phones to laptops to electric cars, anything with microprocessors needing super fast conduction, right?
7: Yeah, and China produces the vast, vast majority of these, more than 80% of the world supply. Before this meeting, China was threatening to basically choke exports of them, which would cause absolute chaos for supply chains, not just in the U.S., but across the world. So I think now countries and markets around the globe are breathing a sigh of relief.
4: You also mentioned, Jeremy, it's also worth discussing what did not happen at this meeting. What was not on the table?
7: Taiwan. Taiwan was not discussed. This is the island that China claims as its own, but the U.S. backs its security. You know, usually Xi makes sure to stress the importance of Taiwan in talks with the U.S., but China's readout from the state media of these talks made no mention of it. A couple other areas where I think there notably was not really any movement, Ukraine. Trump says the two leaders did talk about Ukraine, the war there, but it was really vague. And there was no tangible agreement on any collaborative efforts to end the war. Also, there was no agreement on the ownership of TikTok, the video sharing platform that is Chinese owned, but Trump wants to be spun out into an American business. And then finally, I really think it's worth noting, Marco, at this point, all of this, it's just words. There is no official agreement between China and the U.S. in place. Both ends, you know, appear to be saying these were productive talks. But there is not a signed deal yet.
4: Yeah, that's interesting. As I said, you've been on the ground for a week in China, Jeremy. What's been the response to these developments?
7: Well, as I mentioned, what we've gotten officially from the Chinese government is measured, to say the least, especially in comparison to Trump's comments. That said, I think economically speaking, this is a relief for the country. You know, China's economy, while massive, has been slowing recently. So for now, I think this does give some reassurance in the short term that, you know, this isn't an escalating trade war as it's appeared to be in recent weeks. That being said, this agreement's not final. It's not a comprehensive trade deal yet. And I think it's fair to say the U.S. and China are still very much rivals on the world stage.
4: Yeah. So what next? I mean, what is China watching for in the days ahead with these good words, but no formal agreement, as you say?
7: Well, I think it depends in part on where you are. You know, I was just in Shenzhen, which is one of China's most rapidly growing cities, both population-wise and economically. And there, you can really see how China right now is not just preparing for, but actualizing a kind of self-reliance. You know, exports to the U.S. and other parts of the world are such a big part of China's economy, building and putting stuff together that people in America buy. And in that sense, American tariffs are scary for China. But in Shenzhen, where I've witnessed some huge technological advancements when it comes to electric cars, self-driving cars, drones, cell phones, China is not just building things based on American technological innovations. They're purely developing their own stuff that Chinese people are buying, but also countries outside of the U.S. are buying in huge numbers. And Marco, one shining example of those innovations is BYD, the car manufacturer that's based in Shenzhen. It is fully produced in China, exported not to the U.S., but to countries around the world. It's the biggest electric vehicle maker in the world, and China wants to be doing more of that.
4: Wow. Forward into the future. So President Trump left South Korea just before a summit of Asian nations. I hear some observers saying that China is going to use that opportunity to present itself as the stable trading partner in the region. Could this be a strategic win for China?
7: Yeah, I think that's fair to say. And it goes back to this idea of self-reliance and not relying on the U.S. You know, a number of people I've spoken to in China say there is a broader push underway by the country to bolster relationships with other countries that might be unhappy with America's tariff policy. So on the one hand, China wants and many parts of its economy need stability with the U.S. And this sort of one-year truce that we're seeing unfold, it brings some stability, but on the other hand, it's preparing both economically and diplomatically for a future where maybe that stability is not there.
4: The World's Jeremy Siegel speaking with us from Hong Kong. Thank you, Jeremy.
7: Thank you, Marco.
5: Police in Rio de Janeiro carried out an operation this week that killed more than 130 people, making it the deadliest crackdown on organized crime in the city's history. Authorities say the raids targeted members of the Red Command, one of Brazil's most powerful criminal groups. But the scale of the violence has stunned the country. Human rights groups are demanding an independent investigation. The World's Tibis Isaiah has more.
8: In the north of Rio de Janeiro, the favelas of Peña and Alemão woke to the aftermath of a police raid that turned the street into a war zone. Dozens of bodies were found in a nearby forest and along the streets. The Song gang members were arrested. Residents say the raid was intended mainly to kill as many people as possible, some calling the operation a massacre. With no official help, residents themselves search for the missing, moving the dead through the night on improvised stretchers. By morning, they had lined dozens of bodies on the pavement of a public square. Some had been stripped down to their underwear to make them easier to recognize. One of the mothers in the scene was featured in a local report.
9: Meu filho se entregou, mandou a mensagem, mandou a localização. Eu estou me entregando. Me mataram, arrancaram.
8: She says her son sent her a text saying he had tried to surrender, but he was still handcuffed and shot in the head. Now, as the gunfire fades, residents are trying to return to daily life.
10: Então, pós-guerra, né, o cenário, e a gente está aqui agora, catando corpos, lavando sangue das ruas.
8: It's the aftermath of a war, Raul Santiago, a resident of one of the favelas, told me. The death toll stands at more than 130 people, including four police officers. The raid involved 2,500 officers sent to capture leaders of the Comando Vermelho, or Red Command. That's a criminal organization born in Rio's prisons in the late 1970s that now controls territory across Brazil, including in the Amazon. Rio's governor, Claudio Castro, a member of the right-wing party, defended the raid as a hard blow against crime.
11: Porque a população quer uma solução pro dia a dia. A população quer na vida como ela é.
8: People want safety in their daily lives, he said during a press conference after the raid. He rejected accusations of excessive force and called the operation a victory. But researchers who track violence in Rio say there is no victory in a slaughter. Here is security expert Robert Muga with the Igarapé Institute in Brazil.
12: Rio de Janeiro has raids like this all the time. It has had raids like this going back decades. And we've seen casualties often in single or double digits, but we've never seen anything quite like this. This was the deadliest day of police action, and certainly in Rio, but possibly in Brazil in this history.
8: Muga says this time, police sealed off escape routes into the forest, which may have led to the unusually high death toll.
12: We didn't only see armored vehicles and heavily armed special forces, military forces, confronting extremely well-armed gang members. We also saw hijacked buses, weaponized drones, and of course, we saw a city that was paralyzed by this disruption.
8: Ignacio Cano, who studies police violence at the State University of Rio de Janeiro, says politics also played a role.
13: Next year is an electoral year in Rio de Janeiro, and I think the government wanted to make a statement because they know that public security is going to be one of the main topics. And the government wanted to show itself as very, very tough on crime.
8: Rio's police are considered amongst the most violent in the world. Cano says accountability is almost non-existent.
13: We have done several pieces of research and we found extremely few cases of sentences against police officers, even when there were, for example, forensic evidence that clearly contradicted the police version.
8: Rio's governor, Claudio Castro, has expressed condolences

0: basic human rights and frames Brazil's poorest residents as enemies in a war. And for the mothers who lost their sons, that rhetoric feels like salt in the wound.
1: Assassino! Assassino!
0: Yesterday at a protest, they called the governor a murderer and demanded his resignation.
1: Toda véspera de uma grande eleição, há uma estratégia. A estratégia de entrar as nossas comunidades.
0: A woman who lost her son in this week's raid said every time an election approaches, it's a strategy to attack their communities, to spread terror, and then use that to campaign. Community activist Raul Santiago says the country can't afford to normalize this kind of violence.
2: O que aconteceu hoje não pode se repetir nunca mais. Tem que ter um acordo da sociedade, tem que ter um movimento.
0: Because, he says, there is no success in an operation where more than 100 people are brutally executed. For the world, I'm Tibisay Sea.

0: Baseball fans have had lots to talk about this week with an epic World Series underway, an international World Series, I might add, because it's Toronto against LA. Just ahead, how politics and national pride are supercharging Canadian baseball fans. You're listening to The World.
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0: This is The World. I'm Marco Werman. If you weren't already a fan of baseball, this is the World Series to become one. These Dodgers-Blue Jays games have been spectacular. Game 3 was an 18-inning battle in Los Angeles that ended like this.
1: Freeman sends a fly ball to center field. Varsho's going back before the clock strikes midnight. Freddie Freeman has ended it. It's a repeat hero with the last word on a Game 3 classic.
0: Yeah, you can feel the excitement. It was the Dodgers with that win after more than 6 hours of baseball. But Toronto came back and now leads the series 3-2. Of course, the series is not just about the number of hits, runs, and outs. It's being played at a moment of high political drama between the U.S. and Canada. Leanne Goodman is an editor of The Conversation. She joins us from Toronto. You're a Blue Jays fan, Leanne. Let's put that out there first. So how are you feeling about the series at this point?
2: You know, I'm pretty anxious because it's a state of Toronto sports fandom to be constantly fearful that they're going to collapse.
0: I mean, there have been some spectacular games. Baseball fans are getting wowed by just how great this World Series is. Here's one moment among many that stands out. Blue Jays are at Dodger Stadium. Fans are just getting seated when the first pitch is thrown.
1: Going game five with a fastball that's hit in the air to deep left field. Call to the track. It's on the first pitch of game five.
0: First pitch, home run.
1: Now Vlad Jr. hooks a ball down the left field.
0: Then third pitch, home run.
1: To start game five. Three pitches in, 2-0 Toronto.
0: What was your reaction when the Blue Jays took that lead 2-0 in the first three pitches of that game?
2: To be honest, I kind of felt sorry for their pitcher. I mean, I was delighted, but you really feel for the pitcher in those situations, right? The pressure on them. And the game can, you know, win or lose based on their performance. So my first reaction was, oh, this poor pitcher. But of course, I was delighted. You know, two homers in the first three pitches. It was great. And that's kind of part of the Blue Jay folklore.

0: homers, how they hit these huge homers at very critical moments that change the course of the series.
1: So I want to put the baseball talk on pause for a moment, because this is all happening at a time of great political tension between the Trump White House and Canada. How has that manifested itself in this World Series?
0: You know, there's not been a news story on it, but I know at the very beginning of the series, they kicked somebody out of the stadium for wearing a Canada is not for sale cap. So I suspect they've told the players not to touch that. But I can tell you, in my own circle and friends across the country, it feels special this year. It feels like it's something different because of all the tensions right now. We really feel like a real sense of national unity, and we're really rallying around the Jays. And I think it's particularly due to the, you know, the Trump situation, and we feel a bit beat up by the Americans right now. So this seems like a bit of a, maybe a bit of a revenge fantasy, even though all the, most of the players are Americans.
1: Yeah, well, that's interesting. That's the makeup of the team. But what about Toronto fans? I mean, are they also taking this wider geopolitical headline on board as they root for the Blue Jays?
0: Yeah, absolutely. People really feel like this is something that's an important moment for Canada, particularly right now. I mean, Toronto fans are pretty diehard on the Jays, but what is interesting to me is it's been a real noticeable marketing tactic to promote them as being a unifying force for Canada. So you've got fans in Vancouver who would ordinarily be cheering for the Mariners. It's become a real, in Quebec, where the majority are Francophones, it's become a real rallying cry in Canada. The whole country is behind them for sure.
1: So do we know how some of the American players on the Blue Jays feel about kind of being the proxy for Canadian frustration, shall we say?
0: You know, they don't go into the politics, but I will say that especially John, or especially Schneider, the manager of the team, and a couple of the other Jays have really gone on in at great length about how they love playing for an entire country, how special it is for them. They just don't touch Trump or politics, which I think is probably by design.
1: So it sounds like there's more on the line for Toronto than just winning the series. Like, aside from baseball bragging rights, what else would the victory at the World Series mean?
0: For Toronto in particular, there's a lot of anxiety. We never quite believe we're going to win. And I think this win, I think it's giving Toronto sports fans a bit of, you know, confidence, a bit of an understanding that we can compete against the best and that our teams are world-class. And it's just a reminder that we're competitors. We're in the game.
1: That's amazing. So this year, what does it mean to be a Blue Jays fan for you?
0: You know, it's been great for me because I was at the Joe Carter game in 93 when they won the World Series, and I was pregnant with my son, who now lives overseas and has watched every Jays game this season and is now just happens to be in Canada renewing his visa. And so he and I are watching all the games together. So that's been fantastic, a really lovely mother-son bonding experience.
1: Nice.
0: Yeah, it's been great. Like, he was in my womb when Joe Carter hit that home run.
1: The circuit is complete.
0: Honestly, I'm, like any other Toronto sports fan, constantly in a state of high anxiety. Like, when they're pitch, I can barely watch. So my son has to sort of talk me off the ledge and remind me of 93.
1: 93, the last time the Toronto Blue Jays won the World Series. That was Leanne Goodman, a Toronto-based editor at The Conversation and a major Jays fan. Her team plays the Dodgers again tomorrow night in Toronto. The Jays lead the series 3-2.
2: Radio Free Asia will begin shutting down its news operations tomorrow. It is one of 4 federally funded international broadcasters that the Trump administration wants to dismantle.
1: RFA has been around since 1996. Its core mission, to provide independent news and information across Asia in different languages.
2: Mandarin, Korean, Uyghur, and Tibetan, among other languages. Fans of the news service say its absence will be noticeable in countries run by authoritarian regimes where there are no legitimate independent news outlets and limited freedom of speech. And now here are a few more global headlines that we are following.
1: Hurricane Melissa is forecast to pass near Bermuda late today. The massive storm hit Haiti, Jamaica, and Cuba this week. About three-quarters of Jamaica was left without electricity. In Cuba, the storm also took down power and communication lines. Cuban officials have yet not said how widespread the damage is.
2: Tanzania is seeing a second day of protests following the country's recent elections. Authorities ordered a curfew in Dar es Salaam, Tanzania's biggest city, after violent clashes between protesters and police. The ruling party has been in power since 1961. Human rights groups say the government was behind a wave of terror against the political opposition in the run-up to elections. Lawmakers from the European Parliament said today that voting in Tanzania was neither free nor fair.
1: Israel's military today said Hamas handed over two coffins to the Red Cross, containing the remains of hostages who were held in the Gaza Strip. The remains of 13 more hostages still need to be recovered. Israel has accused Hamas of violating the Gaza ceasefire agreement by being slow to hand over the remains of deceased hostages. Palestinian officials say Israel's strikes in reaction have killed dozens of people in recent days.
2: More global news is online for you at theworld.org. 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

0: This is The World. I'm Marco Werman. The Trump administration is launching U.S. military attacks in the Western Hemisphere. Yesterday, Defense Secretary Pete Hegseth announced another deadly strike on alleged drug smugglers. He said it took place in international waters off the Pacific coast of Mexico, killing four people. A previous strike on Monday against what the administration says are, quote, narco-terrorists, killed 14 people. Since early September, the American military has blown up more than a dozen suspected drug boats, killing at least 61 people. The World's Matthew Bell has more.
1: In a social media post, Pete Hegseth said the series of U.S. attacks against three boats on Monday ended with one survivor in the water. U.S. forces apparently contacted Mexican authorities about that. Mexico's Navy conducted a rescue operation, but no survivors were found. Mexican President Claudia Sheinbaum spoke about the incident during a news conference yesterday.
2: Como ustedes saben, nosotros queremos que se cumplan todos los tratados internacionales.
1: We want all international treaties to be complied with, the president said. And then she went on to say, quote, we don't agree with these attacks. Sheinbaum said she called for a meeting with the U.S. ambassador in Mexico to talk about what's going on. U.S. administration officials, including President Trump, say the military is taking the fight to Latin American drug gangs that are sending deadly narcotics into American cities and towns. The U.S. military strikes began early last month off the Caribbean coast of Venezuela, then Colombia. The ones off the western coast of Mexico are just the latest.
3: Well, I do think it's notable that the first strike that occurred on the 2nd of September coincided with the Secretary of State's visit to Mexico to discuss enhanced security cooperation.
1: That's Brian Finucane, a senior advisor with the International Crisis Group.
3: You know, one of the functions that these strikes play in the Caribbean is as a reminder to other states in the region of U.S. military capabilities as a potentially not so subtle threat that if they do not cooperate with the U.S. on counter-narcotics, on security, that the U.S. could take unilateral military action on their territory.
1: That has not happened yet, but Trump has been threatening the Venezuelan government and, to a lesser extent, the one in Colombia. He's ordered a U.S. aircraft carrier strike group to deploy to the region. This will add major firepower to the forces already deployed there. President Trump has designated numerous Latin American drug cartels as terrorist organizations. Administration officials keep comparing the cartels to Al-Qaeda or ISIS, and they say deadly force is the only way to deal with them. But Brian Finucane says the White House still has not offered compelling justification for what the U.S. military is doing.
3: If this administration had a good story to tell on either the facts or the law relating to these strikes in the Caribbean and now the Pacific, they would be telling that story. Their failure to tell it is significant.
1: Members of Congress have raised questions about the legality of this military campaign, but it doesn't look like the Trump administration will stop anytime soon. Trump accuses Venezuela's president, Nicolas Maduro, of profiting from the drug trade, while Maduro says the United States is just engaging in a new form of imperialist aggression. In a recent speech, he said the accusations of drug trafficking are just a pretext.
4: Y el pueblo de los Estados Unidos lo sabe. Se están inventando una nueva guerra.
1: The people of the United States know it, Maduro said. They're making up a new eternal war. We will prevent it in South America and the Caribbean by saying no to war, yes to peace, and yes to prosperity. Sergio Guzman is the director of Colombia Risk Analysis, based in Bogota. He says most Colombians are not big fans of Maduro, but they're not happy about the way the Trump administration is going after him.
5: We have an aspirational view of the United States. We have very close military and intelligence sharing with the United States. But in this new act of aggression or rhetorical aggression against Venezuela, our governments are not necessarily seeing eye to eye. And this is concerning because we do not want a regional war. We do not want a military invasion on Venezuelan soil. And it seems as though that is very much in play for the United States at the moment.
1: Guzman says governments across Latin America are well aware of the dangers of the drug cartels. No one's going to stand up for them. But at the same time, he says, people across the region are frustrated by the Trump administration's willingness to engage in military action that violates international law. For The World, I'm Matthew Bell.

0: In the Netherlands, a political party on the center-left looks set to emerge as the biggest winner in national elections. Preliminary results showed that the far-right party of Geert Wilders was running neck and neck with the center-left Democrats 66 party. 38-year-old Rob Jetten, who leads D66, hopes that when all of the votes are finally counted, he will be poised to form a coalition government that excludes the extreme right.
1: This is an historic election result because we've shown not only to the Netherlands but also to the world that it is possible to beat populist and extreme right movements. And I'm very eager to cooperate with other parties.
0: To learn more, we reached out to Sarah DeLange in Amsterdam. She's a professor of Dutch politics at the Institute of Political Science at Leiden University. DeLange told me the election results so far have included two surprises.
2: The first is that the two main centrist parties, the Christian Democrats and the Social Liberals, have done so well. But the second surprise is that although Geert Wilders' PVV, the main radical right party in the Netherlands, has lost, the radical right as a whole has remained stable. So other radical right parties have picked up his dissatisfied voters. So it's not the case that these voters have returned to the mainstream. Instead, they have voted for two alternative radical right parties, the first called Ja 21 and the second Forum of Democracy. The one is slightly more moderate than the PVV. The other is actually more radical than the PVV.
0: So how do you read these election results? What are the voters voting on and what are they saying?
2: So it shows that the Netherlands is really polarized. One segment of the population wants a centrist, stable, and moderate government. The other section of the Dutch population really wants a government of the right that devotes a lot more attention to immigration policy.
0: And I understand that even some of the centrist political parties have moved to the political right on issues, including immigration. Is that right? And if so, how much have their platforms changed?
2: Yes. Yeah, so a lot of mainstream parties in the Netherlands in these elections have taken quite outspoken positions on immigration. And there's a broad consensus that somehow immigration to the Netherlands should be limited. Whether or not that is through measures to reduce asylum applications or through a legislation that regulates labor migration, that is a point where the mainstream parties differ on quite substantially.
0: So it seems at this point most likely that the center-left party D66, led by Rob Jetten, is likely to be set to form a government. What kind of government might they put together?
2: So the election results as they stand now give Rob Jetten very few options. The only coalition of four parties that would have a majority in parliament would be a broad centrist coalition that would include the two centrist winners of the election, so D66 and CDA, but also the more left-leaning Green Labour Alliance and the more right-leaning VVD. Now, this is a difficult coalition to form because the VVD has been very outspoken that it's not willing to govern with the Green Labour Alliance.
0: So we have mentioned Rob Jetten from D66. Can you tell me more about him, this likely next prime minister?
2: Yes, so he's quite an interesting figure. He's relatively young. He's only 38. But he's been in politics for a long time. Many commentators compare him today, actually, to our former Prime Minister Mark Rutte because of his upbeat, positive campaign, his flexibility, his ability to get along with party leaders from both the left and the right. And he also has a bit this Teflon nature that Rutte used to have, that issues don't really affect him all that much in politics.
0: Mm. So he is kind of seen as a rising star, and now he has maybe reached the peak there.
2: Yeah, so he's been a rising star for a long time. He's had to step aside two elections ago to give Sigrid Kaag a chance as a party leader, but he's come back as a party leader more experienced and has taken his party to unprecedented heights.
0: More broadly, taking a bit of a step back from the party politics here, there are questions about how much support the far right can ultimately win. This goes for much of Europe. Do you think this election helps answer that question at all for the Netherlands?
2: Yes, I think it shows that the support for the far right is not fixed. It can develop over time. So we see that the far right bloc in parliament remains relatively stable. It's projected to gain one seat. But if we look at the electoral data that we now are seeing, we see that the group of voters who considers voting for one of these far-right parties has actually grown substantially since the 2003 elections.
0: How long is it likely to take for these parties to form a government?
2: You shouldn't be surprised if the negotiations take anywhere from 6 months to a year, even though everyone is saying that in the best interest of the country, the formation should be as fast as possible.
0: Wow, that's a long time, especially considering the last government took, what, 7 months to put together and then lasted only 11 months?
2: It's very normal at the moment for governments to take at least 6 months to form because of all the difficulties that are involved in compromising with so many parties.
0: And was this the outcome that was expected in terms of what the government might actually look like? It is a surprise that Geert Wilders did not come out decisively on top, right?
2: Yes, but at the same time, it was already clear that all the other parties were not willing to govern with him, either for principled reasons, because they feel that his program conflicts too much with constitutional principles, such as the freedom of religion, due to its stances on the Islam, or for more pragmatic reasons, because they feel that Geert Wilders is not a trustworthy partner, given that he's now toppled two governments.
0: Is there anything we can gather about the rest of Europe and the trajectory of the far right from these results, election results in the Netherlands?
2: One of the things that this shows is that even when far-right parties govern and they don't manage to execute their programs, this does not necessarily mean that their voters will be dissatisfied and return to the mainstream. These are voters that are very distrustful of mainstream politics and parties and are therefore more likely to look for a radical right alternative or even to abstain from voting than return to the mainstream on short term.
0: Sarah De Lange is a professor of Dutch politics at the Institute of Political Science at Leiden University. She's been telling us about elections in the Netherlands where the far-right vote has splintered.
3: Earlier this month, we brought you a story about how dozens of weather balloons carrying bundles of contraband cigarettes were disrupting commercial flights in Lithuania. The balloons appeared to come from neighboring Belarus. Well, over the past week, the situation has escalated dramatically. Lithuanian airports were forced to close several times. And now the government in Vilnius, the Lithuanian capital, says it's closing its border with Belarus. The World's Europe correspondent, Orla Barry, has more.
4: The balloons are big, about the size of a car. And by Sunday night, Lithuanian authorities said they had detected 66 of them in the country's airspace. The main airport in Vilnius closed four times in the past week, disrupting dozens of flights and infuriating passengers trying to get back home to Lithuania.
5: We didn't hear anything from leaders of our country, and we were sitting for 40 hours in Frankfurt.
4: Project manager Adomas Taraskavicius was due to fly home from Frankfurt to Vilnius last Friday. He's not angry at the airlines or the airports, he says, but at the Lithuanian government that didn't seem to be doing anything to solve the crisis.
5: They saw last week what's happening, and the airport on Friday was closed for the second time, and they still waited. They still waited. People, citizens were stuck in the airport.
4: On Monday, the Lithuanian government did act. Prime Minister Inga Ruginienė said she had authorized the army to shoot the helium balloons down.
6: Taip mes vėlgi siunčiame signalą, kad mes pasirengę.
4: We're sending a signal, she said, that we're ready to take the toughest actions whenever our airspace is compromised. Now the government is going a step further, shutting the country's border with Belarus until the end of November, preventing most Belarusians from travelling to Lithuania or transporting goods to the EU. Balloons carrying contraband into Lithuania aren't new, Hundreds were detected in the country's airspace last year too, authorities say. Local diplomats say it's unlikely this is just a smuggling operation by criminal gangs.
7: This is part of big Russia's and involving Belarusia hybrid warfare campaign against Baltic countries, Central Europe and the rest of Europe.
4: Eitvydas Bajarūnas is a former Lithuanian ambassador to Russia and a visiting fellow with the Centre for European Policy Analysis.
7: It's aiming to create panic, to diminish public trust in national institutions, also in NATO-EU capacity to cope with this problem.
4: The Prime Minister of Lithuania calls it a hybrid attack too, designed to destabilise the country. The Belarusian leader is a close ally of Russian President Vladimir Putin. But proving they're in cahoots isn't easy. Political analyst Katia Glod, who's originally from Belarus, says the government in Minsk could also be making a profit from this whole scheme.
8: Tobacco business has been one of those top businesses in Belarus that has been very lucrative. It might have been that there was their way to smuggle more, and the regime is just turning a blind eye to this because they very much rely on these businesses.
4: The Belarus Customs Authority has condemned Lithuania's decision to close the border. But Glod, who's deputy head of the new Eurasia Strategy Centre, a London-based think tank, says it's hard to say just how much the Belarusian economy will be affected. EU sanctions on the country have already brought severe cuts to goods travelling over the border, she says. It's more likely the local population that'll suffer, she says. Diplomat Eitvydas Bajarūnas says the Lithuanian government doesn't have a choice. How else do you get the attention of the Belarusian leader, he says?
7: We create pain to Belarus in order to have their reaction.
4: And it got a reaction. It's a petty move by a small country, Alexander Lukashenko, the Belarusian president, said. It's a crazy scam, he said. Katia Glod says what the Belarusian leader does next might give us a clue as to who's really behind it all.
8: If it's a domestic issue and has to do with these private smugglers that are linked to this businessman close to Lukashenko and his family, then I think he would interfere. But if not, it would look likely that the order was coming from Moscow.
4: Lithuania's prime minister said this week she's ready to keep the border closed for as long as it takes. For The World, I'm Orla Barry.

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0: This is The World. I'm Marco Werman. Turkey sits at the crossroads between Europe and Asia, a region known historically as the Levant. It's a place that National Geographic explorer Paul Salopek was keen to pass through on his Out of Eden walk, the multi-year project in which he's retracing the physical path of human migration. When we caught up recently, I asked Paul about his time walking through that part of the Middle East. Paul, let's start off by orienting our maps, because we're going back in time to 2014. You walked through Turkey in that year, a few years into your journey. Where had you been just before arriving in Turkey, and what direction were you walking in?
1: So, as you know, Marco, my project began kind of in one of the cradles of humankind. So I started in the Rift Valley of Africa in the country of Ethiopia, took a camel boat across the Red Sea to Saudi Arabia, walked through the deserts of Saudi Arabia, and then walk through the mountains of Jordan, cross the West Bank into Israel. And then because of the gigantic civil war in Syria at the time, ended up taking a ship across the Mediterranean to begin the walk across eastern Turkey or Anatolia.
0: That perspective is important, especially in this case, because in the minds of many people, this whole region from Turkey all the way down to the Sinai, it's known as the Levant. It's a French word meaning rising, as in the rising of the sun. How did that emerge as its moniker?
1: You know, this is a very Eurocentric term, right? So your Western Europeans would look to the East. And so that's where this comes from. Going into very deep history, if you remove kind of the Eurocentric kind of cellophane layer, this was a crossroads, the birthplace of agriculture, the birthplace of these three big monotheistic religions, and basically a contested ground between three jealous gods and a lot of strongmen that goes back millennia, not just centuries.
0: So going into Turkey, I'm imagining you had a lot to focus on. There's geography, there's history, there's archaeology. What was your plan?
1: So what I did is I landed at a port called Mersin, and the idea was to walk eastward. I, too, was headed towards sunrise, eventually hoping to head into Asia. What I sort of was dimly aware of at the time is that it was very contested ground between the Turkish government and a long simmering ethnic Kurdish kind of separatist movement. So there were tensions when I was walking through.
0: So we've spoken in the past about hospitality and your experiences being welcomed into the homes of strangers. What about Turkey and some of the people you met there and the time you spent with them? A lot of hospitality?
1: Incredible. Incredibly warm. I remember I started walking across Anatolia, that part of Turkey, in the midsummer. It was blisteringly hot. And I was walking with my Turkish walking partners and a mule. And when we were getting to villages, people would say, "Hey guys, come on up and have a tea with us." And often I slept on rooftops. People were sleeping out on the rooftops to get away from the heat. So I was kind of camping on rooftops from day to day to day to day.
0: I'm guessing you met a lot of people on the rooftops.
1: Indeed. It was like a communal sleeping. You know, everybody was in cots and there'd be some chit chat under the stars. And then in the morning, get up and head to the next village. It actually was lovely. It was very nice.
0: As you mentioned earlier, you had to detour around Syria. It was an intense and tragic time for a lot of people in the Middle East. Turkey is right next door to Syria, which was engulfed in that bloody civil war. How did that shape your travel plans, aside from having to take that boat?
1: Well, in a huge way, because, you know, Syria is such an important civilizational center for culture in the world. I mean, it was one of the endpoints of the Silk Road. It was one of the endpoints of these perfume trails, the incense trails coming up from Arabian deserts. It had a very vibrant culture and economy of its own. But it was, as you mentioned, it was in the grip of a bloodbath. And I knew I was inching close to the Syrian border because there were just refugees everywhere. There were people living under tents. And in that case, I lived under tents with them.
0: Yeah, and it wasn't contained just in Syria. I mean, things spread over the border. And at one point, you were walking very close to the Turkey-Syria border, and you had a pretty scary encounter. Can you tell us about that?
1: Yeah, you know, one of the things that sticks out from that particular part of the trail is that lots of refugees were spilling over the border, and Turkey was deploying its army to kind of control and channel them. Me and my walking partner and our mule got ambushed. People thought we were ISIS, that we were jihadists who had infiltrated from Syria. And so guys popped up out of this rocky plain and with guns, and we held up our hands and they marched us to their village. And it was a little bit dicey there for a while. Yeah, we had to do a lot of talking to clear things up.
0: So, I mean, what was the argument you and your partner eventually made that got you out of like their clutches?
1: So we basically just patiently showed them our documents, explained our contacts, there was a funny moment when they were pointing their guns at us at the very beginning where they were shouting at us, you guys are jihadists, you're ISIS. And my walking partner, Murat Yazar, put his hands up and shouted back. He said, how can I be ISIS? I'm an atheist. And I turned to him and I said, Murat, you just got us in even deeper trouble. So it just took a lot of jawboning, yeah.
0: I mean, we're chuckling now, but it is an intense experience. It also contrasts sharply with what you experienced elsewhere in Turkey. I'm recalling that Istanbul used to be Constantinople and was kind of the center of the world. So I'm really curious when these kind of mixed memories of your – I'm curious when these memories of your otherwise cherished time in Turkey have reemerged elsewhere on your track.
1: You know, I often look back on that time as kind of a very special time, Marco, because it's a region of the world that, as we mentioned, is often unsettled. I mean, I remember talking to an archaeologist in Israel who was like digging into the origins of Jerusalem, for example. And it's just, for the moment, let's say that this is part of the bigger picture. He said there are 700 distinct conflicts recorded since the origins of Jerusalem back in the Bronze Age. And I think I walked through just between two very difficult kind of conflicts, like a year after I left Turkey, major battles happened through the landscapes that I walked through that I hold very precious in memory. These are kind of golden landscapes of hills and olive groves and very friendly villagers. I don't think I would be able to do it had I gone just a year later or 2 years later.
0: You ever rub your eyes, kind of just noting the coincidence and the window that you managed to slip through?
1: Yeah, it's just one of these quirks of kind of timing and serendipity, and then, you know, my project's driven by accident, and it was just kind of an accident of time when the Turkish government and the Kurds had a very fragile ceasefire, and it was already falling apart when I was there. So yeah, it was this rare moment where a door opened along the Global Trail and shut behind me.
0: National Geographic explorer Paul Salopek on his Out of Eden walk. Thanks again for joining us, Paul.
1: Always a pleasure, Marco.
0: Paul's walk has progressed over many years from the Levant through Asia and now across the Arctic into Alaska. 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
2: 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I'm Carolyn Beeler.
0: And I'm Marker Werman. 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
1: Hello there, I'm Norman B, and thank you for joining me for this edition of Life Elsewhere. For the next 60 minutes, you are in for a very special treat. My exclusive interview with British musician Rudy Tambler. Now listen to this. 30 years ago, a record sleeve caught my attention. I knew this was going to be a record I would like. Little did I know then that it would be a release that I would instantly adore. And over the years, I would herald it as groundbreaking. At any given opportunity, I would reference it as having a lasting, profound impact on me. I would consistently include it in my best of lists. The 12-inch three-track EP was by A.R. Kane on the 4AD label. The title cut was Lolita. There was nothing like it at the time. Now take a listen and you'll understand why I've raved on about this beautiful track for so many years.

0: As the years have gone by, very little has come close to the unique perfection that is Lolita. That is until I discovered a new release by Ruble. And guess what? Rudy Tambler, who was one half of A.R. Kane, is the man fronting his new incarnation, Ruble. And Rudy has very kindly agreed to join me for an in-depth conversation. Rudy Tambler, welcome to Life Elsewhere.
1: You're welcome.
0: Does it surprise you to hear an old fart like me going on and on and on about a piece of music that you made 30 years ago?
1: Well, I don't know. It's difficult to answer. Are you an old fart?
0: Well,
1: I mean, we all hear things that we love. And yeah. I think quite often it's like, if you're a real music lover, and not everybody is, and those that aren't of the same species as us, so we have to take them lightly.
0: Yeah.
1: But if you are a real music lover, there tends to be a handful of pieces of music that really touch you, and it's not for me to determine whether or not it's one of ours.
0: But
1: quite often it'll be something which is, I think for the really passionate music lovers, it'll be something that's kind of quite unusual and extreme in its time, and Lolita was quite different to what was going on, so I can see how it would capture your imagination. And I'm not being arrogant or vain or anything. I really like it as a recording and as a piece of music as well, and I still hum it to myself. So
0: do you really?
1: There's one part in it which stuck in my head, and it's the guitar solo that's like distorted towards the end.
0: Yes.
1: And I find myself humming that, because it's like another song that landed inside the end of that song.
0: Yes. And I think, Rudy, that was what really drew me to it. I mean, it starts off, you're not quite sure exactly, well, you don't know it's going to go the way it goes. And it's a romantic song. It's a love song. Let me not put words into your mouth, but you tell me about the origins of the song.
1: So, I mean, I remember it very distinctly, like it happened last week.
0: Yeah.
1: The partnership of A.R. Kane was Alex and me, and we had a really short amount of time to write some demos, because we had kind of said that we had a band, we didn't really have any songs, but we were asked to do a demo tape. So we put together a demo, and we just had like a 606 drum machine and a little 12-string guitar. So we put together, and one of them was When You're Sad and Lolita and Haunting and all these, the early singles. Mm-hmm. But when it came to actually recording Lolita again, because we were going to sign with 4AD, we started rehearsing it, Alex and me, and I had this really nice setting where I rolled all of the top end. This is really geeky, but I rolled all the top end off of the Stratocaster guitar and put it through a really rich delay and the tape echo. So it had that warm, almost like a synth ambient sound, that blanket of warm sound that the song starts off with. And that's all it was, really. And Alex played 12-string. I thought, oh, that bright 12-string and that ambient wash of sound, they worked really beautifully together. Now, what happened was, when we got to the chorus, I would strum it harder. And what I accidentally did is I hit the pickup on the guitar and it switched from the rolled down one onto the treble pickup. It just exploded into sound.
0: Yes.
1: And it's one of those moments where that's a complete mess up. And I looked at Alex and looked at me, and we both just smiled and carried on. I thought, that's what's got to happen on the chorus. It's got to explode.

0: and it was the missing ingredient, really.
1: Yes.
0: To take it, and that kind of shapes, I think, it's one of those happy accidents that kind of shapes the way that you approach music, as in, you know, you don't have to have the normal verse chorus, you can actually change it sonically.
1: Yes.
0: As to rhythmically or melodically, which of course you can do that too, but the sonic shift was part of what became our palette.
1: Yes. And at the time, and I'm thinking back to that period, this is what, 87, 88, around that time?
0: That was 87.
1: 87, yeah. And I'm thinking back to that time. With Lolita, you really did change the landscape. Things at that time, I'm just remembering some of the other things that were going on. And Lolita came out, and of course it was on the 4AD label, and Robin Guthrie was the producer of that track. But it did, even on 4AD, it seemed to me that it was somewhat different to what other acts were doing on. And that label, of course, was known for being on sort of the cutting edge. Talk to me about just the beginnings of it, the very beginnings for you of being A.R. Kane.
0: So Alex and I have been friends. Were friends since like 1970. So we were like 8 years old.
1: Yeah.
0: Both born in 62. I think Alex might have been born in 61 actually, and he joined my school from another part of East London. And we grew up together. And from the day that he joined, we were really close friends because we just connected in a way which we didn't connect with anybody else. And so we stayed friends for years and years. And we kind of, you know, just exchanged, you know, books and music and, you know, all that kind of stuff. And then a few years later, I think it was around about when I was at uni or just afterwards, and Alex was working, we got together and we started going out to concerts together. We'd done years of going to clubs, listening to reggae music, soul music, jazz, funk, disco, but suddenly we started going to kind of concerts, and quite often they would be kind of, you know, it would be a rockabilly band or a new romantic band or, you know, B-52s, Japan, all this kind of, it was starting to change. The landscape was starting to change radically. And we started going to concerts together and getting more and more interested in stuff that wasn't, strictly speaking, what you might call black music culture, which was mainstay, you know, jazz, reggae, yeah, soul. And we started to get more into kind of like a more alternative kind of punky,
1: yes,
0: vibe. And then going to see bands that were slightly different to what we knew. But that was very much the London thing. It was very much a fusion of styles.
1: Yeah.
0: We take the Clash doing, you know, Police and Thieves, and then you take the band The Police doing kind of a reggae punk thing, and all these different changes. And we were always interested in those fusions of sounds. And I always think that the most interesting things come out of an unusual, unexpected fusion where cultures clash. And I think we were right in the heart of a culture clash in London. And out of that, you know, we started to listen to various things, and we both kind of independently came across 4AD music and the Cocteau Twins and Dead Can Dance and This Mortal Coil. And we were both listening to them without knowing. And when we got back together again, I moved back to East London, hooked up with Alex. It's like, oh my God, we've got the same record collection. You know, he had some stuff that I didn't have. Like he had Metal Box, for instance.
1: Ah, Pill. Yeah, yeah.
0: I had Religion.
1: Oh, okay. So, yeah, yeah, sure.
0: But we were still having similar flavors. And
1: yeah,
0: I was kind of really into Joy Division, but he would be more into something else, you know. So we had this mix of styles, and I remember we saw the Cocteau Twins on TV and thought, wow, that just sounded amazing. They look incredible. They've got a tape machine instead of a drummer. We just both thought that was fascinating, that use of technology that was kind of disruptive. It's like you don't need a drummer, you can stand completely still and make the biggest noise and most beautiful noise. And we decided there and then to have a band from seeing the Cocteau Twins. And I remember that week, it was like Christmas 85 or something, we went out to a party and just started telling people we had a band, and we made up the name there and then on the spot. And I mentioned it to some woman who just happened to be married to a record producer. And next thing it's like, can you do a demo? And that's when we did our demo.
1: And it's like I've got some curtains, let's put on a show. It's like it's one of those things, it doesn't seem possible, but it actually does happen.
0: Yeah, but sometimes you get a feeling that things are just kind of happening.
1: Yes.
0: And you go with flow and it's a ride and you don't know where it's going to end, but you just go with it. And we went with it and it started to snowball really quickly. Mixed metaphors, I know, but that's what happened. And suddenly we had a single out. And it kind of went slow with One at Linden, but we got a single out, and we were label mates with the Sugar Cubes and
1: yes,
0: some other bands.
1: That was on One Little Indian, wasn't it? Yeah.
0: So that was on One Little Indian, but that didn't work out. We didn't really get on too well with One Little Indian. They were too slow for us. By the time, we had written about 30 songs now, because, you know, we were just kind of like splurting it all out, and they couldn't get us to a recording session. So in the end, we just said, look, we're leaving. And we went to 4AD. We sent a couple of tracks, Lolita and a couple of others, to 4AD.
1: Yeah.
0: And Ivo at 4AD said, yeah, I'll record you guys. And we were really cheeky. Can we do it with Robin Guthrie from the Cocktail Twins? And Robin came to one of our shows and watched us, and afterwards, you know, chatted with us and said, and we were in awe of him completely. Yes. He said, yeah, I'll produce you guys. So, you know, we were going to go into the studio of Robin. But before that happened, we were working with Adrian Sherwood from on New Sounds. Yes. And he was working with the Sugar Hill Gang.
1: Yes.
0: Section, Keith LeBlanc, Doug Wimbush, and we were going to do a dance track with them, and went to Ivo and said, we want to do this dance track first, because we had something already written called Annie Tina, and we knew that they were the best rhythm section on the planet at the time, and it was going to be massive. And he said, yeah, but it's too obvious for you to work with those guys. And he kind of had a point in a way. He said, I've got someone who's kind of in retirement at the moment, which is Colourbox. He said, why don't you work with these guys instead? Yes. He said, you know, your energy will bring them out of their shells, kind of thing.
1: Yeah.
0: And it did. And so we ended up doing the Mars record, which just went ballistic. So that was unexpected. It caused a lot of issues and problems, but I don't really want to go into those.
1: Yeah, yeah.
0: But it gave us a much bigger stage to do what we wanted to do.
1: Right, yes.
0: So we got publishing money, and we built our own studio, and when we started producing stuff, and then we did a Lolita single around the same time. And suddenly, you know, we're working with Robin, we're on tour with Dead Can Dance, all of our heroes in the same room.
1: Yeah, yeah, yeah. We're talking to Rudy Tambler, originally of A.R. Kane, and his new outfit is called Jubal. We're going to talk more. We're going to take a quick break. And we're going to talk more with Rudy right after this.
2: 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That's C-O.
1: If you're just joining us, my guest is Rudy Tambler. He was in an outfit called A.R. Kane, and I have been raving for years, in fact, 30 years, about A.R. Kane. His new band is called Jubal. It's a three-piece, and we're going to talk about that in just a little bit and play a cut. There's something that you mentioned earlier on, and you were talking about the Cocteau Twins and going to see the Cocteau Twins, and you said they stood on stage and they just looked fantastic. I want to talk to you, Rudy, about the look, because I think that this is something which is impossibly not looked at enough. I think the way that bands look, particularly in London, particularly in the UK, was always a very important part of how the music came together. Your thoughts on that?
0: I think there is that kind of rock and roll expression. It's not what you play, it's how you hold your guitar.
1: Yeah.
0: Or it's not what you wear, it's what your hair looks like. That kind of thing. Yes. You know, there is that thing, and it's a youth thing.
1: Yeah.
0: Youth is very, very image conscious. What is it? The line from a Genesis song, Sending England by the Pound, which I always really loved and I actually used recently. It was like, old man says you are what you eat, young man says you are what you wear. And it is that shift in a mentality or in a culture as it ages. But for youth, it's how you look. But for me, and I think it is part of my own nature, is that what I saw was something very disruptive. You know, if you listen to the Cocteau Twins, like to Garland's, there's this massive kind of punk gothic thing going on, but these really electronic drum machines that sound completely stilted in a way, and aggressive. It's a drum machine. People didn't really use drum machines in that way.
1: Right.
0: No, they used them as electronica, not as a mental drummer.
1: Right.
0: And also, when you saw them, their sound was massive. You could imagine them thrashing around on the stage, but when you saw them, they were completely still, apart from Liz, you know, whose hands moved a little bit in her mouth. They didn't seem to move.
1: Right, yes.
0: It just looked like a

0: all these bands. It's become a common thing. You expect it, but you didn't expect it from a rock band at the time.
1: You know, I have it on tape, a recording that I did, an interview that I did, it's probably about 30 years ago, with Sly Dunbar, the great, great reggae drummer, Sly Dunbar. And I asked him about drum machines and electronic drums, synth drums. And I always remember this. He said, man, that's the future. Don't let anybody tell you any different. I said, but Sly, you are known as being like the ultimate drummer. And he said, yeah. And drum machines help me. We're talking to Rudy Tambler, originally of A.R. Kane. His new band is called Jubal. We're talking about the look, and I want to just keep on about this sort of area just for a minute, because I think it's really important. One of the things I've talked about over the years is the sleeve for Lolita, the 12-inch on 4AD Records. That sleeve was, as a lot of the 4AD records were striking, but that one in particular really, really was just unique. Can you talk about that?
0: Sure. I mean, it was the birthday of Lolita last year, and I did a limited edition run of 12 inches with t-shirts, the original t-shirts, and you missed out, man. But if I've got any left, I'll send you
1: one. Oh, that'd be great.
0: I mean, the sleeve, we were just lucky. It was just another one of those things. It's like, we wanted, you know, we're talking to Vaughan Oliver at 23 Envelope, right. And we just sit there and look at his record sleeve, because everyone used to look at record sleeves in those days and study them.
1: Yes.
0: And his was pure art. And, you know, the Lolita sleeve is in the Victoria and Albert Museum now as a piece of artwork, you know, along with his other pieces. And it's a really beautiful piece. But the things, you know, the things, like the music was different.
1: Yes.
0: And I think it probably inspired a certain approach from Vaughan Oliver.
1: Mm-hmm.
0: But it wasn't just that. They said, we told them what we want. It's Lolita. We want to have a really innocent looking girl standing, looking innocent with her hands behind her back on the front. But when you flip it over, she's carrying this absolutely huge knife behind her back.
1: Yes.
0: And is that, it is that threat, you know, I'm innocent, but don't f*** with me.
1: Yes, yes.
0: You know, and it's that kind of double-edged thing. So the reverse side is a different story. And the single, even though we didn't plan it, it takes that story. It goes from, you know, adoration into sadomasochism and into basically murder.
1: Yes.
0: Killing that what you love kind of thing, Butterfly Collector. The photography was the thing. We wanted that picture. And, you know, we wanted someone who was prepubescent, like 11-year-olds, like Nabokov's Lolita.
1: Yes, yes.
0: And so they said, oh, we've got a photographer, and he's a new guy in town. He's not really that well-known, but we think he's really talented, and it just happens to be Jürgen Teller.
1: Yes.
0: You know, so just starting out, and he's now one of the world's most famous fashion photographers.
1: Right.
0: He did the original Kate Moss pictures and so on. But he was sitting outside schools, approaching children.
1: Oh,
0: you wouldn't
1: get
0: away with that today, you get arrested.
1: Exactly.
0: Saying, can I photograph you? But, you know, it wasn't going down too well. And also the idea of nudity wasn't a problem for the parents of these children that were models. The knife was the thing that put them off. So in the end, we had to get somebody who was 16 years old and could make the decision on her own.
1: Yeah.
0: So that's how that came about. And I think the distress of the photograph was all to do with the noise and the sound and that sepia image. So it all kind of gelled together, you know, Jürgen, Vaughan, and our sound. It just made a package which was just complete.
1: Yes.
0: And beautiful.
1: It is. I mean, you summed it up, a beautiful package, and it stands up to the this is the thing that I think is so important. It stands up to the test of the time. I've got to talk to you about the lyrics of Lolita, because this has been something that has intrigued me, well, since it first came out. And we're going to do that right after this.
2: We'd love to hear what you have to say. Write to this address, info@lifeelsewhere.co. That's C-O.
1: My guest is Rudy Tambler. The band that he was in that first came to my attention was A.R. Kane. The record that caught my attention was called Lolita, and it came out 30 years ago. The lyrics to Lolita. I have listened to this record again and again and again. And I've sung along with it, much to the horror of many people. But I've got to ask you, I always thought it was Winky Girl. And
0: it is.
1: It is. Okay. Because

0: Because somebody said to me at one point, said, no, it's Wicked Girl. Look at the back cover. She's got a knife. It's Wicked Girl. But it's Winky Girl, isn't it?
1: Yeah, it's because it was someone that we knew.
0: Ah, okay. So talk to me about that. Yeah.
1: Well, it was just someone that we met at a club, and that was her name. It was a nickname, and it was Winky. But we were playing around with it, and we were playing around with, you remember that song, is it Peter, Paul and Mary? Georgie Girl?
0: Oh, yes. Yeah.
1: So originally it was like, hey there, Winky Girl. And it's like we were playing around with that, just teasing, and it's like, and then it suddenly mutated into a 3/4 rhythm, and it became something dark, and it went into the minor key, and it became something very different.
0: And then there's the line where you say, and I've got to see if I can get this right, and you say, I love to go down and kiss your curls.
1: Well, I think you can probably figure out what
0: that
1: means.
0: I do. Of course.
1: That's open to interpretation.
0: Of course.
1: But she wasn't very tall. Right. So.
0: But the thing was, at the time, I remember when I would be singing that and I'd be singing along to it, I remember people going tut-tutting, going, oh, how would they dare to do that? Because you've got to remember, going back 30 years, that was kind of risque at the time.
1: It would be risque now, probably.
0: Probably.
1: I don't know.
0: Yes, it's, I think, like, you're right. Yeah.
1: You do have to, I don't know, it's like, no, I think that one of the things that me and Alex had in common, which helped us to write and accept stuff that was a little bit taboo, is we both love sci-fi. And one of our favourite books, which I must have read a dozen times, and I don't know how many times Alex read it, is Stranger in a Strange Land by Heinlein. And if you've not read it, I suggest you do.
0: Yes.
1: I'm sure you must have.
0: Yes, I have.
1: The main character, I'm not the Martian, but the main character is Jubal, the old guy. And that's where this name of the new band comes from.
0: Yes. But, oh, gosh, it all comes together now. Yes.
1: The whole thing about Valentine Michael Smith, the man from Mars, was that he saw the world through the eyes of Martians, and he addressed every taboo with innocence and with a confidence, as in, that's a taboo, it shouldn't be. And I think that kind of almost, I don't know, that just that it's not really anarchic, but you know, it's an approach, as in, no one's going to do that. So somebody ought to, it might as well be us. And if it makes you feel a little bit uncomfortable, that's probably a good thing.
0: Yeah.
1: Shaking people out of their coma.
0: I love it.
1: You know, why would any sexual reference, you know, be a taboo in a modern culture? It doesn't make any sense. We've been through so many revolutions, you know, culturally, and yet we're back again into ultra conservatism. You should carry on singing that. You should sing it at the top of your voice and see what happens when you're in Starbucks next time.
0: You're absolutely right. Again, you've led me onto something which I wanted to talk about anyway, and that is the fact that Lolita and your new record is very sexy. And I say that in total seriousness, and because I think when you say something like a piece of music is sexy, people think that you're just being a bit sort of, you're going off on a tangent and you're being a bit daft about it. But
1: yeah,
0: there is an undercurrent of not just sort of eroticism, which I think is, as you just said, you summed up so well, is so important. And I think it's something which we can embrace and enjoy. But there still seems, as you say right now, there seems to be this fear of just letting that happen. And sometimes what you hear in music
1: it's been sterilized.
0: Exactly.
1: It's had its gonads removed.
0: Yes.
1: Now, the thing is, I mean, as well as you know, if your first record was Elvis and we look at Little Richard and Buddy Holly and Eddie Cochran, it was sex.
0: Yes.
1: Rock and roll is sex. What else is it? Seriously, what else is going on there? It's the rhythm of your blood. And it is the most vital force. And without it, there isn't any existence on this planet.
0: Right.
1: You know, and yeah, I mean, we come from a Christian, Judeo-Christian culture, or wherever you come, whatever. You know, some cultures celebrate sexuality, like the Hindu culture does. Others are in complete denial about it because, well, no, let's not go there. Actually,
0: no, okay.
1: It's too political,
0: it
1: too
0: is.
1: Religious, and
0: yes.
1: It doesn't even deserve attention.
0: Exactly.
1: I think it's just basically, you know, music, a lot of music right now, it's a little bit like a lot of abstract art. It seems to have had its gonads ripped out.
0: Rudy, you like talking about music, you like talking about arts, you like, you're an interesting man. I'm wondering, over the years and just being around the arts, do you find that you sometimes feel like you want to create, you want to put words down, you want to play music?
1: Well, I do. I mean, I sleep like 5 or 6 hours.
0: Yeah.
1: And I wake up really early, and I usually read or write first thing in the morning. And it's not that it's to be, I don't write anything that's to be published particularly, unless it's a piece of music, in which case I go downstairs and I hum it into my iPhone so that I can pick it up later. But you know, there are times when it's a little bit barren and there's not a lot going on. Those are relatively depressing times. But generally, when I'm in relatively neutral or positive health and well-being, I don't really stop. I want to create all the time. Obviously, you know, I have an occupation and I have various other things that I have to do. But you know, ever since I was a child, I was either reading or writing or drawing. Yeah, the music came later.
0: Yeah,
1: When I was a teenager.
0: I think this sort of creative energy comes through in your music, not just in A. Arcane, but also in Jubal. I want to just touch on something, because we've talked about sex and we've talked about rock and roll, and there's that old.
1: We haven't talked about drugs yet.
0: Well, yes, this was about to say.
1: I was
0: about to say. Let's talk about drugs. How does it figure into the world of A. Arcane, to Jubal, to Rudy Tambler?
1: There's so many different ways and so many different things that are part of us naturally. Drugs, you know, as teenagers, we dropped acid, we went to raves and took ecstasy, we smoked cannabis, we did all that kind of stuff. But we never, I mean, apart from one where we did Sperm Whale Trip Over, which is like we sung In Our Alice Dreams, and it was really supposed to be Alice Dreams. But it kind of sounded like LS Dreams, so we kind of just pushed it in that direction for a laugh.
0: Yes.
1: And then it stuck.
0: Yeah,
1: it's more to do with like a Alice in Wonderland experience. But you know, we didn't want to explicitly say you should take drugs, you shouldn't take drugs. I don't really have an opinion one way or the other.
0: No.
1: People should do what they want to do, and you know the implications of what they're doing as well. Because you know, if you start taking heroin, then that's a slippery slope, in my opinion. If you start taking too much cocaine, then that's a slippery slope. If you smoke too much spliff, then you become dogged and uninspired. So these things can give you a moment of inspiration, but continuously, I think they tend to have a diminishing return and become a master rather than a tool. So yeah, I mean, to cut a long story short, I'm not at all anti-drug. I definitely think that they play their role in society, and they seem to jumpstart a personal evolution for a lot of people, as opposed, you know, if nothing else.
0: What a great answer. I think that was very terrific stuff. We're talking to Rudy Tambler, originally of A. Arcane. His new band is called Jubal. We're going to talk about Jubal in just a little bit. I want to talk more about music, and particularly music coming out of London. It has always been my belief, Rudy, that London is unique in the world. You hear about people talking about what goes on in Berlin or what goes on in San Francisco or New York. But to me, and maybe I'm biased and I admit to that, but London to me has always had this certain something that other places don't have, and it's this kind of cross-cultural... maybe I can throw it over to you. Your thoughts about London as a music hub, as a music centre?
1: Well, it's one thing is that's difficult. I mean, I've got a lot of thoughts about it. But one thing that's difficult is, you know, they say a fish doesn't know it's in water. I grew up in London, and that's what I know. I know East London, yeah. West London, Central London, South London. I know the surrounding counties, Essex, Hertfordshire, Kent, and travelled them relentlessly throughout my youth and into my young adulthood. So that's the world that I grew up in. And it's very difficult for me to compare it to anywhere else. I don't know anywhere else as well. One thing I would say, and it's not meant as a contradiction, is that I remember in 86, 87, going up to Manchester, I'm thinking, my God, this place is vibrant. This is way more vibrant than London.
0: Right.
1: I remember me and Alex actually saying, why don't we move to Manchester? I think we could really make it up here.
0: That's funny, yeah.
1: But it does go back to what you were saying, because I went and began to one pub in Manchester, and there were rockabillies, there were rusters, there were skinheads, there were punks, there were soul boys. Every single subculture or tribe, we don't really have them so much anymore, but every tribe, and those tribes are very distinct in terms of how they looked and what they listened to, they were all in one space. And I thought, something's got to happen. And as we know, Manchester exploded towards the end of the 80s. It was the centre and the heart and the birth of a massive rave culture. It was in, it was around the M25 as well, around London. But, you know, you had the Happy Mondays and the whole kind of scene up there. So you know, I think that every city has something, you know, there's something different. London is a particularly large city, and also it's a port and it has a river, and it's the only, obviously it's the only city in the world that has the River Thames, which has its own magic, which most people don't even know exists.
0: Right.
1: Whenever visitors come from other countries, the first thing I do is I take them to London and I take them across one of the bridges so they get a feel for what London's actually about. It's built on a river. And that affects it. And people are passing through from all over the world, and they always have done. And I think that like we were talking about earlier, the culture clash, they're constantly. I mean, if I go to East London now, it's almost unrecognisable culturally and racially to what I grew up with. You know, it was very poor white Cockneys, Irish immigrants, West Indian and African immigrants when I was a kid. And now it's a completely different cultural and racial mix. And yet it feels exactly like East London still.
0: Music now that you're hearing, and here you are back putting out music. And as you say, it's what you're hearing around you is conservative. Did I pick that up right?
1: Yeah, I think that, I mean, if you take hip-hop, for instance, you know, listen to Tribe Called Quest and bands like that from the 90s, and obviously I'm an older guy, so that's what I prefer. It was more progressive, it was more mind-expanding, it took you to places, it was a story. I think things have become very conservative, quite right-wing now, quite self-centred and not so mind-expanding, not so progressive in the thinking or the attitudes. It's much more chauvinistic. I'm not overly keen on that, so I don't pay it too much attention.
0: Let's talk about Jubal, your new band, your new release. I'm going to play a track, Thinking About You, and then we'll come back and talk more with Rudy Templer right here at Life Elsewhere.

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1: Jubal.
2: You know, that ability to dream, maybe that's the youthfulness that keeps us going and the vitality, just to dream yourself, to dream yourself into the moment as opposed to out of it. And to really appreciate it. Yeah, I mean, I'm not knocking it. I enjoy my life.
1: Yeah, you're inspiring me, you know that. I'm just looking at my I've got three computer screens in front of me, and one of them's got in full screen, it's got the cover of Jubal on it, and it's bringing a smile to my face. It really is.
2: Oh, good.
1: Before I let you go, this has been it's just a delight to talk to you. And as I started off by saying, just going on and on and on about how I raved on about A.R. Kane, that energy and that something that captured me then is capturing me again with Jubal. And talking to you, Rudy, it's bringing it all together. And I just got to tell you, I thoroughly enjoyed talking to you. And as I mentioned earlier, would love to talk to you again.
2: I've enjoyed it too, Norman. It's been really good. Really
1: thank
2: good
1: you fun. So much for joining us. You just, gosh, you're just a delight. You really are. We have been talking to Rudy Tambler. His new outfit is called Jubal. I highly recommend that everybody gets themselves a copy of this one. Don't do that very often, but this is fabulous stuff. Rudy, thank you so much for joining us.
2: You're welcome. Thanks for having me.
1: Thank you so much for listening, and a big thank you again to my guest, Rudy Tambler. Now make sure you pop on over to lifeelsewhere.co for the links to A.R. Kane and Jubal. And remember, you can hear this edition of Life Elsewhere again at NPR One, iTunes, and the many outlets listed on our site. Till next time, you be well, you be good, and always be nice. Bye-bye.

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4: Next, on the BBC World Service, it's Outlook with me, Mubeen Azhar. Paul Sinton Hewitt created a global running phenomenon with his event, Parkrun. The idea began as a way of connecting.
5: I would invite my friends to my local park where we would end up going for coffee afterwards. And the coffee was quite an important thing. I wanted to bring my friends together.
4: That need for friendship grew from a childhood shaped by abandonment, bullying, and isolation.
5: You build the tools to be brave. So what I was doing was building a safe inside my body, which packaged away all these terrible situations and my feelings with them.
4: For years, running was an escape.
5: I knew I needed running. I had a peaceful time where nobody was bothering me. That's when I really started to enjoy what I was doing. I could choose to turn left or right at any moment. It was up to me.
4: How a man who felt alone built a community for millions. After the news.
6: BBC News with David Harper. The German car group Volkswagen has announced that it will cut a further 50,000 jobs by the end of the decade as it undergoes a radical restructuring. It brings the total number of planned layoffs to 100,000, the largest in automotive history. Paddy Maguire reports.
7: Faced with declining demand, US import tariffs and competition from China, Europe's largest carmaker is in trouble. These dramatic reductions, amounting to 15% of its global workforce, are intended to restore competitiveness and secure the future of the group, which includes brands like Audi and Porsche. Despite public rows with management, unions have agreed to the plans, which also recognise that the future of four car plants in Germany cannot be guaranteed.
6: The Argentine president, Javier Milei, has threatened to sanction companies that participate in the exploitation of resources in the Falkland Islands, a territory that Argentina refers to as Las Malvinas. In a televised address, Mr. Milei reiterated Argentina's long-standing claims that the islands are Argentine rather than British. Will Grant explains the significance of the timing.
8: One, of course, is the position of Donald Trump that he laid out, saying that Mr. Trump had said he was reevaluating the United States' position of neutrality on the Falklands question. And two, of course, the domestic question of why this is important right now to Javier Milei, who has sliding popularity rates at home off the back of Argentina beating England in the FIFA World Cup. And the flag that said Las Malvinas on Argentina is being displayed in the pitch, the thing sort of ramping back up again, and his role in that for domestic political gain.
6: The governing body of world football, FIFA, has accused UEFA of a smear campaign over President Gianni Infantino's scrapped plan to sell off stakes in the World Cup. The European body accuses Mr. Infantino of trying to enrich himself and private investors. Dan Rowan reports.
9: Last week, UEFA accused Gianni Infantino of criminal mismanagement over the now-shelved FIFA Ford Enterprise, or FFE, scheme. But in the latest twist in the civil war that has engulfed football over the past month, the world governing body has now responded with court filings lodged in the US requesting that a court opposes UEFA's request for disclosure of evidence linked to the plan. FIFA claims UEFA's case suffers from a fundamental defect and legal deficiencies, and that its opposition to FFE was part of a weeks-long smear campaign against FIFA and its leadership.
6: The British Army has been told to halt non-essential training exercises to save money. Troops preparing for deployment will continue training, but some large live fire exercises and other collective drills in Britain will be scaled back. The Army says it is prioritising readiness and operational effectiveness as pressure continues on the Ministry of Defence budget. This is the latest world news from the BBC. The Israeli military says it's taken full control of an underground facility used by Hezbollah in southern Lebanon, which has been a key target for weeks. The Israeli Prime Minister Benjamin Netanyahu has hailed it as huge news. The Ali Otaha Ridge is located in a commanding position, giving Hezbollah an advantage to launch strikes towards northern Israel. Cuba's government has announced a batch of free market reforms amid a US oil blockade and a deepening economic crisis. The rule changes aim to attract foreign investment and boost the island's private sector. The latest measures, which are linked to a sweeping package of reforms announced in June, allow foreign companies to hire employees without going through state employment agencies. The authorities and locals in northern Tanzania are battling to extinguish a fire that's broken out on the slopes of Mount Kilimanjaro, Africa's highest peak. The fire is burning at an altitude of about 3,400 metres above sea level. A Tanzanian National Parks official has said it's not yet clear.

0: Episode of Surly Voices here on WMNF Tampa 88.5. My name is Liz. I'm one of your hosts, and my co-host Maria is joining me from South Florida. How are you, Maria?
1: I'm great, but I'm actually in D.C. right now.
0: Oh, okay. So the majority of our panel is up in D.C. right now. Welcome to Miss Donna. How are you, Donna?
2: I am in a hotel in Foggy Bottom in Washington, D.C. And I am well, recently released from the hold of the United States Capitol Police. Where I am fighting for your rights, folks.
0: Donna is up in D.C. protesting the proposed cuts to Medicaid and has a lot of, as usual, Donna's like the magic that the camera looks for when the photographers are snapping photos. So
2: they do find me.
0: They find you, and you always look fierce and absolutely apropos to the moment. So thank you so much for going to D.C. and doing the work on the ground for those folks like me who can't leave on the spur of the moment. It's, you know, one day I will be able to do that, but today is not the day. Anyway, if you guys want to give us a call, 813-239-9663, or you can email to dj@wmnf.org. So tell us the tale, Donna. How did it all go down?
2: Okay, so we came from all around the country. There was a huge contingency for Alaska. Word on the street is that Murkowski, who is a Republican senator, is seriously considering becoming a Democrat. 40% of the people in Alaska, I'm told, are recipients of Medicaid. Mm. And so she is not here for the chicanery.
0: Yeah.
2: Coming out of D.C. Josh Hawley, Missouri, also going at it with Trump. This is like young MAGA guy, and he is up in arms because his seat is vulnerable in the midterms, and he is very concerned about the path that the administration has taken with cuts to Medicaid and other things that leave his constituents exposed. Also up next was, let's see who we had, Murkowski, Susan Collins in Maine. Susan Collins in Maine, as we know, is definitely plays the bipartisan game. I think people don't like her. It's a reflection of her constituents, right? I think that she governs a state. I've been in Maine. I've worked in Maine. I think that her state are socially liberal and fiscal conservatives. If it does exist, it exists in Maine. It's Can America, right? It's like part Canada and part America. People know how to be rude and polite at the same time. So you can see the American and the British aspects there. Now, the folks in Maine are pushing back hard against Medicaid cuts. And then the usual firebrands like Elizabeth Warren, Bernie Sanders, AOC, you know, they're all in the hopper here. But we were bird dogging and visiting the offices and telling our stories to these particular people, because those votes are up in the air. Right now, it says, they said Susan Collins, Republican from Maine, and Josh Hawley, Republican from Missouri, declined to say Wednesday whether they would vote to proceed to the bill if their concerns about Medicaid cuts remain unsolved. The Senate Finance Committee on Wednesday circulated a proposal to establish a $15 billion health care provider relief fund, but Collins said it wouldn't be adequate to keep many rural hospitals Same thing that that Holly is saying, from going out of business.
0: Right.
2: Wall Street Journal, conversely, and I was reading early this morning to prepare for this, Wall Street Journal did an article on the Medicaid hospital scam. So once again, the folks with money are furthering the narrative mm-hmm. that Medicaid is some type of ruse for folks to steal lots of money. And I'm sure Rick Scott has something to say about that.
0: But Voldemort.
2: So there you go, y'all. That's what we got going. So 60 people were arrested yesterday. And I've given you the context for that. Lots of people came from Alaska who are wheelchair bound from Alaska.
0: And the cops handcuffed them. There's video we can post.
2: Very much like the 60s, where people were being beaten and having milkshakes poured on their heads. When Americans see folks in wheelchairs, there was one guy who was had no vision. He was blind. And they took his stick.
0: Oh, my gosh.
2: They took his stick. And then he was just sitting there with his handcuffs on. We finally got them. Now, let me say this about the Capitol Police. Capitol Police understand these are civil arrests. And I know we say ACAB, right? Mm-hmm. But if there is a nice police officer, I would say 95% of these guys are, it would be like if your friend was arresting you. Because when they arrest you, they have to keep their hand on you. And the officer, he just kind of put his arm around my shoulder, like, you know, and squeezed, like, you're okay. And then when we were getting on the bus, they rolled up the air-conditioned bus.
0: Oh, nice.
2: They rolled the bus up with the wheelchair ramp. So the air-conditioned bus, which my sister was here, she got on the air-conditioned bus, right? And I think they hate me because I get processed first. They snatch me off the floor. I lay down because we were supposed to lay down like we were dead.
0: Yeah.
2: So I lay down on the floor. And how do they find me? How do they find me out of everyone?
0: You put off this welcoming energy for, hey, come and talk to me. I know stuff.
2: For cops? I hope not. not the police. So they come. Deborah's walking around. She's on MSNBC. She's on Reuters. She's on the AP, holding up these signs: Medicaid cuts kill. She's wearing a blue hat and a white shirt, and running around there like the Muppet Caper.
3: Going around and around
2: like she did the last time. And I'm lying on the floor, and they just make a beeline for me, like, come here. And the guy said, you're going to get up for me? Most people make them pick them up. And I said, yeah, you know, because I don't know what you're going to pull. And I'm past the age where you can just pull randomly on limbs and have that go well.
0: Exactly.
2: Matter of fact, my thumb here is still swollen.
0: Oh.
2: As you can see, compared to the other one.
0: Yeah.
2: It's still very much, you can't see much texture there. And I still don't have feeling right here.
0: Oh.
2: Because when we were sitting in the van, the drama always finds me. You know this. All my friends know this about me already. The van that I was in had someone who was talking to people that weren't there. And also, when somebody decided they were going to have some type of attack, so we had to pull our van over to the side of the road on the way to the clearinghouse, you know, to the patty, to the pink, the La Pinta. We had to pull over. The officer takes her off the back of the truck and sits her directly in the sun against the metal of the van.
0: Ow.
2: And not on purpose, but when they got out and they were like, if it's heat, she's right in the sun. And they were both in the sun. I was like, they're both going to die now. Not really. Yeah. The officer that's down and because they're standing directly. It was 100 and some odd degrees in D.C. yesterday. Mm. So who decides to get arrested on the hottest day God ever made? Now, the lady, the ambulance came and took her, and she refused to care. So, yeah. So anyway, that was a big part. They put us in lines on purple, pink, green, and they processed us. The whole thing took about, if you take a civil arrest in D.C. for folks who are interested, these arrests are usually planned. They are somewhat some political theater and the protest of political theater, right? And So the officers know this. And so it's not like we're criminals, we've committed a crime. You know, we are exercising our right to redress our government, our grievances to our government via our highways and byways, and also our houses of legislation and administration. So that's what we do. We fly up here, we do the thing, we are processed. We're treated like human beings. We get the plastic handcuffs. By the time we got to processing, most people needed to have their handcuffs moved from the back to the front because of shoulder strain and other previous injuries, or just the fact they were too tight. And the officers, once we were all sat down and they could see everybody, they did that for us. They brought out cold water. The sergeant was bringing out cold water to people. They put the fans on us because the processing area, the warehouse we were in, didn't have air conditioning, but it was cool, right? Because they had huge fans running and they were passing around ice cold water to everybody. So we were not being punished by the Capitol Police. You know, they've been through some things.
3: Yeah.
2: They've been through some stuff. And then they saw their people who murdered and harmed them be pardoned. So they're probably more with us.
0: Sure.
2: But they couldn't say anything.
0: Right.
2: But when we were telling our stories, they rushed us out of there so fast. When we say mic check, everybody has to repeat what they hear because it amplifies the voice of the speaker. One of the officers said, we said, mic check. The officer said, mic check. And I was like, what was with us? This is great. And he was like listening and nodding his head like he was at the protest, right? And remember, D.C. is like 96% Democrat. So the vast majority of people who live in the DMV are not going to be Trump supporters. Right, that's going to happen as you get deeper down into Virginia. So that's my story for yesterday.
0: Nice. So what happens, all right, with a civil arrest, if you get civilly arrested, it doesn't, like, go on your permanent record or anything like that?
2: No, it's civil. It's like, you know,

0: civil arrest is just a civil matter. Like, it's like getting a traffic ticket, liken it to a traffic ticket. However, if you get more civil arrest than they will allow, in other words, you can't make a career out of it.
1: Yeah.
0: They'll tell you, you don't need to get arrested. Some people do two in a year, but generally speaking, you need to do one every 12 months.
1: And that's your allotment.
0: Right. And so basically, and they'll have a, or if they have a warrant, if they have a warrant for your arrest, you're going to stay in jail.
1: Yeah.
0: So last night they had people who had more than one, and they did take them to central processing at the county, 10 people. And they were all released. So they weren't really trying to take people and give them the heart, give them the business.
1: Right.
0: So I was going to do July 9th, but I decided to take yesterday with Deborah. But some people needed to. I brought people from Tampa. I brought Trevor. Trevor Rosine came. Jen Olguin came, who was with me when we almost got murdered doing disaster relief in Puerto Rico. And I, Dr. Cole is up here. And my sister, my son,
1: Nadia.
0: Nadia,
1: for you guys who've been listening, for you guys who have been listening to us from the very beginning, like 8 years ago, Nadia was one of the original hosts of the show. So I saw her yesterday. I saw Betty Ann, some of the folks I didn't know, but yeah, it looked like a good turnout.
0: We met Medea Benjamin. And we got to take, and there are a lot of people in our audience who know who she is. She was on the flotilla, like a lot of international celebrity/activists. The thing about Medea is that, you know, she be stunting for the gram, low key, but not really, because she was doing it before the gram was a thing.
1: Oh, okay.
0: Right? It just happened that the gram met her on the path. And she's a tiny little woman. And of course, I went over and I gushed and I was like, oh my God, you're like the boss biatch of all the boss protests. I mean, she was doing it before BLM, right?
1: Oh, wow.
0: I remember I was in the big bloggers tent in Colorado, where I lived at the time. And I said, dragged my son out of school because I took him on all these, that's how he got stuff like this. But he was with me and we were managing the VIP area. And somebody heard screaming outside. And I was like, what is that? And people were like, I don't know. So everybody runs to look outside, and there's Code Pink with their pink shirts on, everything pink, because they're feminist, right, as well. And they were anti-war, anti-anything the leftists would be anti, right?
1: Mm-hmm.
0: And they were out there raising holy
1: hell.
0: And that was the first time I had seen someone do that. And so Nadia and Trevor and Betty Ann and Manny and I took a picture. No, Manny wasn't in the picture. With Medea Benjamin.
1: Oh, nice. Okay. That'll be interesting. Yeah. All right. So I have a couple of emails here. One of them, let's see. This is from Jerome. He says, what's it going to take for Liz, Donna, and Maria to get at least the following half hour? No offense to Dr. Wolf, but an hour just isn't enough. Surly. Jerome. Thank you, Jerome. That's so nice. Then I've got one that says, I'm so glad to hear that Donna is safe and has been released. This is from Gretchen. The Gretchen that we know. Yes. Thank you.
0: A lawyer, Gretchen.
1: Yes.
0: The Innocence Project. Super lawyer, Gretchen. Yes.
1: Yeah.
0: Activist lawyer, Gretchen.
1: And then Jiminy says, I'm so glad you're safe. Thank you so much for going up there and telling us all about it, Jiminy. Thanks, guys. So nice. So what else do we have on the agenda today? Maria, you got anything top of mind?
2: I mean, just to piggyback off of what Donna was talking about, I just want to remind folks that Josh Hawley was one of the ardent supporters of the insurrection, and now all of a sudden, do you remember everyone leaving Capitol Hill with his fist raised?
1: Yes.
2: At all the protesters, and now all of a sudden he's like, oh wait, but don't come after my state, right? Medicaid, right? But, you know, the thing about yesterday that I just could not, you know, I'm still trying to reconcile in my head is that on the same day that they were handcuffing people in wheelchairs and people with white canes,

0: Jeff Bezos is planning his wedding this weekend. And like all of these people, here we are in the rotunda, and all of these people are getting arrested. So, and because this government wants to give that guy a tax cut. It's crazy to me.
1: Yeah, absolutely.
0: That all of these people are sacrificing for that guy to get a tax cut. How much more does he need?
1: Exactly.
0: How much more does he need?
1: I mean, because it's not like he's out there, you know, providing free lunch for folks. I mean, he's not very philanthropic as philanthropists go. And so it's like he's not even trying to share any of it. He's just blowing it all and making a spectacle.
0: Right.
1: Yeah.
0: I just thought that that was just a profound contrast in where we are and what we're doing. And I think we ought to like address it in some way. The other thing I think we should talk about is the New York primary,
1: yes.
0: Democratic primary
1: yes.
0: for
1: oh,
0: mayor.
1: Yes.
0: Can we have that conversation?
1: Absolutely. For those of you who have not heard, the Democratic primary was held in New York for the mayor position, and alleged woman harasser Cuomo was like the darling to win for some reason. I don't know why Democrats keep going back to the well for the folks who don't respect women's rights. But anyway, the guy who actually won was quite a surprise.
2: Moron Mom Donnie.
1: Mom Donnie, yeah.
2: Mom Donnie.
1: Now, aside from being a Democratic socialist.
2: And kind of fine.
1: Mm-hmm. He is kind of fine. He harkens back to the days of... remember there was that one photo with Obama and Trudeau and another fine head of state, and it was like, wow, you know, this really looks good. This guy would slip into that picture no problem at all.
2: He definitely could use, if I had more sugar, I would be a sugar bomb. Because I like to sprinkle some sugar on him.
1: Maybe Bezos can give us some sugar. And we can.
2: Well, you know what? He's it. Even though Lauren had her own money and her own accomplishments, because we're a feminist show, we have to say that, right?
1: Mm-hmm.
2: Like, she came in and she had her own, she was a pilot. She was teaching how to fly planes. And then she taught him other things. But the, a little spicy this morning. But he definitely, when you compare the two of them, he definitely is a sugar daddy, but he ain't made her sweet yet. It's a little sour. She needs some more sugar. But go on, the New York City election.
1: So,
2: yes, I'm sorry.
1: Just so happens, Mom Donnie is also Muslim, from what I understand.
2: He is.
1: Yes, he is Muslim. And all these vote blue no matter who people, they need to be stepping up, because there is so much hatred online for this guy. For no good reason other than, you know, he's not a woman molesting Cuomo, but there we go. All right, let's talk to Pat real quick, because she's been hanging on a minute. Hi, Pat.
3: Hey, just wanted to say, yeah, Mom Donnie is a Muslim and pro human rights for everybody, Palestine. I think that's why people don't like him. But I called to say that in order to keep a more well-rounded international perspective, I listen to the public broadcasting stations in other countries like France 24 or Deutsche Welle in Germany or Al Jazeera. Anyways, but I wanted to say, did you see the thing about Bezos and the wedding, what the protesters did? They not only unfurled that big banner in the middle of where they were going to have their wedding stuff and said, if you can afford to rent the entire area of Venice, you can afford to pay more taxes.
1: Yeah.
0: Saw that.
2: Yes. That was
3: and
2: great.
3: Then the protesters had inflatable crocodiles that they were going to put in the event.
1: I love that.
3: What was the other thing? Oh, they also did an effigy of Bezos, and they put it on a cardboard, like an Amazon box, and it was floating in the water, and Bezos is crawling out of the water with his hand up, and his hand is full of money. And that's floating in the Venetian waterways, too. So anyways, I just wanted to share that. It's kind of cool. Huh? That was on France 24 this morning. So, okay, doing a good job, ladies, okay?
1: Thank you so much, Pat. Bye-bye. Inflatable alligators. I need to get me some of those, yeah. So anyway, all the hatred directed at this guy and folks, and I'm like, okay, wait, what happened to vote blue no matter who? Oh, it's vote blue no matter who unless they're Muslim and supporting Palestine.
0: Or under 70.
1: Or under 70. Thank you. Chuck Schumer just went to the clinic yesterday because he had some kind of issue. And it's like, what is the aversion to having folks of middle age at least and go from there? You know, it's why do we have to have the relics of the past still clinging for dear life to their seats?
0: Listen, the Chuck Schumers and the geriatrics of the party have cause young people to inherit a world that makes no sense.
1: Right.
0: That absolutely makes no sense, right? You've got, you know, we talked to people yesterday that have over $250,000 in student loan debt, like next to impossible to recover from.
1: Right.
0: And with no prospects and no living wages and everything for their future is untenable. And for the seniors to take issue with that is just, I can't make sense of it. I really cannot.
1: You know, I know lots of elderly folks, my dad for one, and he was like, he's in his 80s, and he's like, I don't know how these people even, and he has not been a slouch intellectually in his quote unquote retirement. He usually gets two or three jobs going, but he's like, I don't know how these people think we can, you know, they can keep going full steam. I can't do things that I used to do 10 years ago. So, I mean, if quote unquote normal people can see that, you know, their faculties fade after a while, do the folks in D.C. just think they're immune to it?
0: It's I don't know. I think that they're living in a glass house, an ivory tower or something. I was I'm here in my best friend's house, right? And I said to him, he lives here in D.C. and Eleanor Holmes Norton is 88, and she's debating whether or not she should run for re-election.
1: Okay, she is older than my daddy.
0: She's 88 years old. Like, she's like, her pension is on lock. She shouldn't have to worry about that. Like, but the other part of the issue is, and this, he and I had this conversation the other day, the other part of the issue is they haven't prepared people to succeed them. There's no succession plan.
1: Yeah.
0: Right? So, you know, they're out there. They have not bothered. They haven't considered. They have not considered what happens next. And they have not. They've left this vacuum. And I think that, I don't know, Donna, help me out with this number. Like, I think 5 Democrats since January have died in office in Congress.
2: I think we lost 3.
0: 3?
2: Mm-hmm. Yeah. We lost 3.
0: Jerry mm-hmm. Conley.
2: Mm-hmm. Sylvester Turner.
0: And No, the woman from the other woman from Texas.
2: Yeah, we lost her. And then Sylvester Turner went ahead and, in his divine wisdom, with stage 4 brain cancer, took her seat.
1: Wow.
2: And then he died.
1: Mm-hmm. I mean, yeah, use common sense, folks. Gosh.
2: Right?
1: Stage 4 brain cancer. You don't have that long. Go enjoy your life somewhere.
0: Sheila Jackson Lee had pancreatic cancer.
2: Right.
0: Jerry Connelly had throat cancer.
2: Mm-hmm.
0: And Sylvester Turner had brain cancer.
2: Yes.
1: Unbelievable. Okay. Unbelievable.
2: So there we are, right? That is what we're up against. So when people say, because one day I hope to be 80 one day, right? I hope to be 60 one day. So what I'm trying to do is, since I crossed a certain milestone, I look and I go, okay, I want to be that type of 70-year-old. I want to be that type of 60-year-old. And hopefully I get to make it to 80 still making my own coffee, you know, and getting in my own bed at night. This is our hope for our old age. I would like to get older. I don't have anything against getting older. You know, I've got fine lines and forehead creases to show and gray hair to show that, you know, I'm a mature woman. So this is not about ageism. This is about if I'm 74 and I know that I have Alzheimer's disease, or if I have an aggressive form of cancer, or my cancer has come back, I am going to give up my Supreme Court seat.
1: Yeah.
2: Okay. During an era and before my president is a lame duck. When you don't do things like that, you're not helping us.
1: Right.
2: Even if you were 30 and you had an aggressive blastoma, right, then it would probably be best to go ahead and give that seat up while you can. And in these Republican states like Texas, where you have this governor, I almost said something that you're not supposed to say. You have it in my head forever. When you have these red states, they don't just move to replace. You just don't have that seat for months and months. It's dangerous.
0: Right. And what about there was a Republican congresswoman who is in a memory care nursing home in Texas.
1: What?
0: Right now, and she is still in her seat. Like, come on, you guys.
1: Yeah, it's you know, to me as a professional, I feel like I have a responsibility to mentor the next generation coming up. There should be the same kind of philosophy in Congress, and you should want to not mess everything up. I mean, the hubris, it's great. Like RGB, absolutely perfect example. If she had stepped down, if she had resigned while she could still be replaced, we wouldn't have Amy Coney Barrett on the Supreme Court.
0: Yeah, I kind of think I have two theories. One of them is just their ego. But my other theory is, like, you know, the whole thing about the race between for committee assignments and stuff like that with Jerry Connelly against AOC and stuff, and the leadership getting behind the terminally ill guy. I kind of think that part of that, though, is that, and this is my theory,
1: mm-hmm.
0: I kind of think that part of that is special interest groups. That a lot of these lobbyists, if their person isn't chairing that committee and you have people who are not taking special interest money, it's going to be a problem for them. So they'd rather prop up the terminal guy than to make way for the next generation of people that they have no control over.
1: Right. Gosh. Well, Ray from Lakeland is on the line, and I think he's got a solution for us. If y'all want to call, give us a call at 813-239-9663, or you can email to dj@wmnf.org. All right, so let's see what Ray in Lakeland has to say. Hi, Ray.
4: Good morning.
1: Good morning.
4: So I was listening, and I'm thinking, like, is it you women do such a great job. I appreciate every moment that you're on the radio. And I want to thank you. Thank you. Thank you.
1: Thank you, Ray.
4: Yes, ma'am. Well, I was listening to you, your concerns about how our elderly representatives are aging out to the grave. It doesn't make sense for so many reasons.
1: Yeah.
4: So I knew a gentleman who was a state congressman in Minnesota, and he was mentoring young people when I lived in Utah. He was mentoring young people in Utah who were tied to some of the polygamy and some of the like family abuse issues. And he was taking on people's stories, and he was sharing those stories through an email, you know, community.
1: Mm-hmm.
4: And the thing is, I'm a street guy. You could see some great things. I might be on the news, you know, at a food pantry, but you might also see me hanging out with homeless people and think that I'm one of them, which doesn't bother me because I'm about my father's business. But if you've got special interests, those people have to consider what the special interest, you know, backers are, why they're giving you the money. The New York, the clip I saw from New York from the debate was, where would you go if you took a foreign trip abroad as this New York mayor? And you had all these people saying, oh, I'm going to go over to this country. I'm going to go over to this country and, you know, make my presence known and show them my support. What does that have to do with New York? What does that have to do with New York at all?
1: Exactly.
0: Thank you.
1: Yeah.
4: You know, and that's the difference between going after the money and representing the people and stepping out for the people. I don't think you're going to find a 22-year-old or 30-year-old that is as adamant if they don't have direct ties. And then when that switchover happens, when you see that they're promoting Monsanto's or they're promoting Amazon or the labor movements and or not the labor movements, excuse me, but the establishment. You say, who donated at their last campaign? All right, we need to go. And we need to have a way, all these lawyers who make laws that just hire more lawyers. No, we need to have laws to where if someone's not representing us, we can have a special election to get rid of them. Not even to have another candidate posted, but to get rid of them. I mean, because when somebody turns their back on you, if you're in a relationship, you can leave. But we're stuck with them for 2 years. We're stuck with them for 4 years. We're stuck with them. That makes zero sense in 2025.
1: Amen.
4: I mean,
1: yeah.
4: I can vote for America's Next Top Model or, you know, American Idol on my phone. So yes. Why do I have to sit and listen to Marco Rubio? Why do I have to listen to Marco Rubio if I feel like he betrayed me?
1: Exactly.
4: That's just an example. And currently, I think Marco Rubio is probably doing the hardest job and the best job of everybody in Washington right now. That's, you know, at that level. But if the system's unfair, then, you know, if they're playing in our face.
1: All right. Thank you.
4: Yes, ma'am.
1: Thank you so much for calling, Ray. It's been very nice talking to you.
4: I love your show. Thank you so much.
1: Thank you. Bye-bye. All right, let's talk to Jim in St. Pete. Hi, Jim.
5: Hey, no, it's Kim with a K, but that's all right.
1: Oh, Kim with a K. Okay.
5: I love your show.
1: Thank you.
5: You know, you talk about the oldsters. I'm an oldster. But the problem isn't so much the oldsters. It's their power team that, hey, if their head gets taken off, they're all out of jobs.
1: And so, you have a lot of assistants and aides
5: exactly.
1: and stuff propping up the corpses.
5: And they're
1: yeah.
5: the ones, exactly. And they're the ones holding on to the power. Plus, you know, there's an old adage, boxers never know when to retire.
1: Oh, I hadn't heard that one.
5: Until their brains are scrambled.
1: Oh.
5: And even then they go back into the ring.
1: Oh, wow. Yeah. I can.
5: And that's what these politicians all are. It's all about the fame and glory.
1: Right.
5: It has nothing to do with about leading a country. I'm just such a pessimist. But that's all I had to say.
1: Well, thank you so much for calling, Kim. It was nice hearing from you.
5: Love your show.
1: Thank you. Bye-bye. So, yeah, Kim's got a point, because in the book about Biden that I read, one of the main things was how his little tight circle pretty much ran interference for everything that was done, and people who should have been able to have fairly easy access to Biden didn't have it because this inner circle.
0: But there has to be some sort of thing like political Darwinism. You know what I mean? Like, if your ideas and your capacity have expired, then you have to find the exit. I'm not like, if I am no longer useful in my job, and that includes the people around the person that's elected.
1: Right.
0: If I am no longer useful and I am no longer of service, right, then I too should find the exit. The thing about it is, you have young people, if they are younger people, I should say, because we could talk about Congress and have young people be 60 at this point, right?
1: Right.
0: But new people are still going to need staff. But I think that you have to be good at your job. But if you are still like, well, this is the way we've always done it, no, like there's such, like, we have evolved as a species. We have evolved, I would hope, as a democracy. I mean, sometimes I'm not so sure. But if you are no longer of service to the American people, it's time for you to go.
1: Right.
0: Whether you are staff or an elected officer.
1: Exactly. And, you know, it seems as though the Democratic Party's motto is, we've always done it this way, and it... because we've always done it this way. Yeah. And I think that's part of what is really driving some of this animus toward Mam Dhani in New York is, okay, wait. It was this guy Cuomo, and you know, he, in other words, if the DNC could have put their fingers on the scale, they certainly would have in New York. Because
0: I think they tried. I think we don't know yet, but I would love to know just how many new primary voters he brought into the process.
1: Right.
0: Like, people who never thought that they would be voting in the primary. They just would, you know, because a lot of people don't vote in the primary. It's just that they accept what the party gives them, and then they vote in the general election, if they vote at all. But I think that, you know, I was watching a bunch of his TikToks and reels and like short little videos, and he has it's a very intimate connection he has with people. When he's saying, I just voted for myself, he goes, but you're not voting for me. You're voting for yourself, too, mm-hmm. in this next election. It was just this very intimate. And I watched this, a bunch of different ones where his dialogue with people was just very almost one. He has a very good command of media.
1: Yes.
0: Right. I was very impressed by that, you know. Making the argument, you know, I watched a lot of his, his material, and I'm just impressed by the way he can connect with people. And there should be nothing wrong with that. That should be the effort should be made by every single politician to do that, you know, because at the end of the day, it's public service, right?
1: Right. And he ran on a very progressive platform, you know, affordable housing being one. I mean,
0: daycare, all of the things that make living in New York oppressive.
1: Right.
0: You know, you can't afford the rent. You don't get paid enough. You can't. So he's like a living wage. You can't afford the rent, so rent freezes. You can't afford childcare, so we're not having kids in this city.
1: Mm-hmm.
0: And and we can't afford to get to work if we everything was economics, and you know, if you spent any time in New York, you could see that the living in New York for the average person was just oppressive.
1: Yeah. And then, yeah. And so people who say, oh, well, you know, that's too progressive for us. Well, this is what we have been saying. We have been saying that there is going to be a candidate who runs on progressive ideals, who's going to, you know, take the spotlight and show people in the DNC anyway, that they're absolutely wrong in trying to slide down the Republican train with the Cheneys. So, yeah, it's like, what are they thinking? Why would you ever go pandering to Republicans and
0: moneyed interests?
1: And moneyed interests and ignore the largest part of your potential voting base? All right, let's talk to Pat in Seminole. Hi, Pat.
6: Hey, please forgive the second call. The gentleman said there was nobody else in line, so it was okay.
1: Yes.
6: So I wanted to say that the young man who called a little while ago about the where would you go on your first trip in elected office, that's an AIPAC question, because what happens, like, when people get elected, they get this maybe even free. I mean, look at the governors in Florida. As soon as they're elected, first place they go is to Israel. And so that's what the nature of the question is. It's not just like, where would you like to go? This is about, are you supporting Israel? And then...
0: It's not even just the governors. It's our county commissioners here in Palm Beach County. Our state legislators, that is the first trip that they go to as well.
6: Yeah, and then the other thing I wanted to say is, if you wanted more stuff on Mom Donnie, the Stephen Colbert pre-election interview had Mom Donnie, and then I don't know if the Jewish...
0: Flanders.
6: What's his name?
0: Yeah, Landers. His last name is Landers. He came in third.
6: Yeah, and they each endorsed the other in the election, because Landers is Jewish and Mamdani is Muslim, and they each co-endorsed each other. And in the Colbert interview, which is really interesting, he was asking about support for Israel-Palestine, that specific issue, and that particular issue was answered so wonderfully, saying, I believe in human rights for everybody, that they got a lot of voters they wouldn't have otherwise for that particular question. So if anybody wants to see the background on that, watch the Colbert interview, okay?
1: All right. Thanks, Pat.
6: Take care.
1: You too. Bye-bye.
6: Bye.
1: All right. Let's talk to Art in Lakeland. Hi, Art.
7: Hey, how are you?
1: Good. How are you?
7: I know you're already past this section, but about Congress, what really aggravates me is, no matter how good or bad a job you do in Congress, it's seniority that lets you move up, you know, and become committee, you know, leaders and all. Whether you've done a good job in the time you've been there has nothing to do with it. It's just how many years you spend, they keep moving you up in seniority.
1: It's like when they promote kids in school that didn't really learn anything.
0: Yeah, or I mean, how much money you raise and where you get it from.
7: Right. If you work for a corporation... You know, if you're not a good, you know, smart individual, you don't move up in the corporation. You stay, you know, pushing the broom or, you know, middle management. But, I mean, Marjorie Taylor Greene has never passed the bill hardly in her life.
1: Right.
7: And yet now she's running committee.
1: Wow. Yeah.
7: Just because she's been there longer.
1: Wow. Okay.
7: You know, that's what's aggravating.
1: That's a good point. So, yeah, it's like a... It's like a race for the top, but the race is really, really slow.
7: Yeah. Okay.
1: All right.
7: Have a great day.
1: Thank you, Art. Bye-bye.
7: Bye. Bye.
1: All right. Let me see about some text messages. That's the trouble for some of these elderly Democrats. Who will the Republican governor appoint? No name. Okay. Katie Travis St. Pete. I don't know what that means. All right. Hi, ladies. Eventually, Congress will be just a bunch of brains in jars. With young pages with them to help clean them and to push the voting button. Or they'll be like Emperor Palpatine in the Rise of Skywalker movie, connected to life support machines with freaking lightning bolts coming out of their hands. David, Mr. White Pep Bryant. Thank you, David. Well, you know, that's kind of what's going on. I mean, I can still remember the Feinstein. I mean, when they would take Feinstein out of her car and put her in the wheelchair, and it was just like, you could tell just looking at her that she didn't have any idea where she was.
0: She was over 90.
1: Yeah. Yeah. All right, here's one. The election victory was made possible by ranked choice voting. No name on that one. Is that true, Maria?
0: I think that what you have to do, and I don't know how I feel yet about ranked choice voting, mm-hmm. because I feel like it takes, like, ranked choice voting also got you Eric Adams in New York. Let's not forget, yeah. right? I think, and then people started to say, yo, I didn't mean for that to happen. How did we get here? And it requires a learning curve, right?
1: Right.
0: And I think that what I'm struggling with is the privilege around ranked choice voting, right? Because I think that people who have out the gate promote ranked choice voting are people of privilege. They can afford to wait a couple of cycles for it to get right. There are people who are really struggling that cannot afford a one term, let alone two terms, of people like Eric Adams or Mario Cuomo or something like that. There are people really living on the margins, and we forget about people who are really struggling when we say, oh, it'll take a cycle or two, and then it'll work itself out, mm-hmm. right? I feel like if that is our position, and not, rather than a commitment to really doing the work, and in this case, what I saw was Mamdani doing the work, right? And that is different than this passive promotion from a privileged position of this, like, that, you know, oh well, yeah, I get it, it's you know, eventually people will get it. Well, eventually people are going to suffer too in the meantime,
1: right?
0: You know, and that's where I struggle with, you know, this whole ranked choice voting kind of thing.
1: Yeah,
0: like, I've made a point of understanding it so that I could, like, educate other people, but it takes a lot of work to do, right? Because most people are not paying attention to it.
1: Mm-hmm. Okay. All right, let's see. We have more. Let's see. I bet Chris Cuomo is losing his mind about his brother's loss. I'm tired of both Cuomos. No more Cuomo. No mo Cuomo. Love it, Bubba. Thank you.
0: No mo Cuomo.
1: I love it. Thanks, Bubba. Let's see. All positions should have term limits. Yes, I think that's a good point. All right. We are through the...
0: I think that, you know, term limits... I don't know how I feel about that either, because, like, what happens in Palm Beach County is that somebody gets term limited out of a seat, and we still have the gerontology thing going on, right? Mm-hmm. Gerontocracy thing going on, because they term out of one position and then they jockey for position to another position that's term limited out. And it's always still the same old,
1: yes,
0: tired, retreaded tires.
8: So let's use Lois Frankel in 22 as an example.
0: 100%.
8: Okay. She was the mayor of West Palm Beach.
0: Termed out. Before that, she was a house rep. Termed out.
8: Okay. And now she's going to take her leave from this realm, from her seat in 22.
0: Right.
8: That's probably the plan.
1: All right, let's get Eric real quick. Eric in Tampa, how are you?
9: I'm doing well, thank you. Good morning.
1: Good morning.
9: You know, politicians on both sides make it a career You know, the founding fathers, when they came along, they went up and did service, and then they went home because they had to get back to work on their farms. And today it's a lifelong career. Look at Bill Nelson. Lives in a $5 million home in Orange County, Florida. How does Bill Nelson, a Democrat, afford a $5 million home on the senator's salary?
1: Good question.
9: And it's on both sides. It's not just Democrats.
1: Right.
9: And the election in New York, I take great interest in. You know, child care, affordable housing, those are all great ideas, and I agree everybody should be able to do it. But, you know, a lot of the child care thing are single parents. You know, you see these parents, well, where's the father? Where's the working father? And it gets a little old that the taxpayers need to fund someone's single parent family.
1: Well, it's unfortunate that we're running out of time, because I would love to take on that question. Give us a call next week and we'll hash that out, okay?
9: Okay, that sounds good.
1: Thank you. All right, so thank you to Joe, who sat in for Frank today. There's no Frank to give me the finger, so I had to give myself the finger. But anyway.
2: I'm going to have you to calm down. I'm going to have to ask you to calm down. We're on the radio.
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11: Hello, welcome to the newsroom. I'm Ankur Desai. Funerals were held for two Palestinian teenagers killed by Israeli settlers and soldiers in the occupied West Bank on Wednesday.
12: The killing of our young men has become a regular ritual. When your son walks in the street, you expect that he could be injured or killed, arrested by the army, or beaten and dragged in the streets.
11: President Javier Milei of Argentina threatens tough sanctions against companies that exploit resources in the Falkland Islands or Las Malvinas.
13: The Falkland Islands are Argentinian. If today Argentina doesn't implement international law in a few months, the UK could take control of the oil reserves.
11: And
14: I really am going to appreciate what I've been given. I'm not super religious, but I have been praying day and night to get this. And here I am. It's unbelievable.
11: A genetically modified pig kidney kept a man in the US free of dialysis for nearly 9 months.
15: BBC News with David Harper. The German car group Volkswagen has announced it will cut a further 50,000 jobs by the end of the decade as it undergoes a radical restructuring. It brings the total number of planned layoffs to 100,000, the largest in automotive history. Paddy Maguire reports.
16: Volkswagen's supervisory board said this would be the group's most extensive transformation in its nine-decade-long history. Faced with declining demand, US import tariffs and competition from China, Europe's largest carmaker is in trouble. These dramatic reductions, amounting to 15% of its global workforce, are intended to restore competitiveness and secure the future of the group, which includes brands like Audi and Porsche. Despite public rows with management, unions have agreed to the plans, which also recognise that the future of four car plants in Germany cannot be guaranteed.
15: Argentina's president Javier Milei has threatened to sanction companies that participate in the exploitation of resources in the Falkland Islands, a territory that Argentina refers to as Las Malvinas. Argentina and Britain fought a war over the Falklands in 1982. Our Latin America correspondent Will Grant reports.
17: President Milei announced his sanctions plan surrounded by his cabinet at the presidential palace. The Falklands are Argentine, he said. The British had forcibly occupied the islands in 1833, he argued, and said there could be no legitimate claim to self-determination by the islanders. The UK government has always insisted the Falkland Islanders are British, with a right to determine their own future. Mr. Milei added that President Trump was re-evaluating the US position on the Falklands. There are winds of change in the world that are favourable to our claim, he said, arguing that in Argentina, Washington had a trustworthy partner, while he described the United Kingdom as a nation in decline.
15: The governing body of world football, FIFA, has accused UEFA of a smear campaign over President Gianni Infantino's scrapped plan to sell off stakes in the World Cup. The European body accuses Mr. Infantino of trying to enrich himself and private investors. Last week, it filed legal papers in the US requesting disclosure of evidence and documents. The US Vice President, J.D. Vance, has faced questions from journalists at the first White House press briefing in weeks. He said that the fighting between the US and Iran is not a war and has avoided specifying when the conflict may end. Our White House reporter, Bernd de Boosman, was there.
18: Mr. Vance's appearance marked the first time in over a month that the White House has briefed reporters, even as the conflict with Iran continues to simmer and added domestic economic concerns for many Americans. The conflict took up a large part of the briefing, with the vice president blaming lingering high prices on Iranian attacks in the Strait of Hormuz. The 42-year-old vice president is widely seen as a likely contender to be the next Republican presidential candidate, but he dodged questions about his own political future.
15: Bernd de Boosman reporting. This is the latest world news from the BBC. The BBC understands that the UK government is set to approve a controversial new gas field off the coast of Aberdeen in northeast Scotland. The Jackdaw project was first approved by the former Conservative government in 2022, but was delayed by a legal ruling. Environmental groups had successfully argued that consent was given without fully considering the impact of burning the fossil fuels which will be produced. It's been revealed that a genetically modified pig kidney kept a 66-year-old man in the United States free of dialysis for nearly 9 months. A record. Dominic Hughes has the details.
19: Tim Andrews had been diagnosed with end-stage kidney disease when he received a kidney from a genetically modified Yucatan miniature pig in January 2025. He lived successfully with the new organ for nearly 9 months before moving to short-term dialysis and receiving a human kidney. This procedure marks the longest dialysis-free survival after a pig kidney transplant in a living human and is also the first transition from a pig to a human kidney.
20: And welcome to True Talk on WMNF 88.5 with Ahmed and Summer. Today is the first Thursday in September. And this is a fun drive month, so get your wallets ready. Summer, how are you?
21: Alhamdulillah. Thanks to God. Alhamdulillah, Ahmed, can't complain. When you say summer, you say it with a lot of interest and force. Thank you, my co-host. It's been like almost 23 years doing True Talk together.
20: Yes, it is. But because you remind me of how we're getting so much older.
21: Yeah, it's amazing how time flies. But the reason I just remembered is because you mentioned we are the first week of September, September 11 coming soon. And I think after that date, you and I met in Tampa at some event, I would say. I think, yes, I remember.
20: I mean, the context is because after September 11th, many of us, or some of us, became really active trying to explain who we are, because we realized, I mean, at least for me, and I think also for you, that there's all this talk about who Muslims are and what Islam is, but none of the people that were discussing it on television and the news at the time, of course, there was no social media, were Muslims themselves. So they were talking about us without us. And it seemed so normal to them. And it was so frustrating at the time watching any of that and saying, that is not my religion. That's not my people. That's not what we stand for. And so much lies. It was just like constant campaign almost of this type of, you know, pushing this message to link Islam with violence and Muslims with violence and to demonize Muslims and Islam. At the time, we didn't know that this was a orchestrated campaign by design. They had been in the works for some time. Even if you go back to the memo written called The Clean Break, the other document that was the Clean Break document, which we weren't planning on talking about that, but the Clean Break document was something that was in, that was drafted and put together by a bunch of thinkers or strategists after the Oslo Accords. Oslo Accords was an initiative in the 90s that for the first time, supposedly or allegedly, was, to put the Palestinians and Israelis on a path to peace and two-state solution. It was agreed to by Yasser Arafat and the Palestinian Authority and Itzhak Rabin on the other side. But many people, or a lot of people within Israeli society, were against it. Eventually, Itzhak Rabin was killed for it by one of these fanatics that later on was actually linked to Netanyahu. Netanyahu was against it. He was not in power at the time. And that's one of the reasons why he actually came back to power, because they were campaigning saying this Oslo Accord, which actually gives a little bit of land, you know, something like 12% of the land to Palestinians. I don't know the exact figure. That even that community, Netanyahu's communities and people, Likud party, did not accept that. Eventually, Itzhak Rabin was killed. But anyway, the Clean Break document was a type of manifesto to try to reverse the Oslo Accord and how to clean, to have a clean break away from the Palestinians and a clean break away from the Oslo Accords. And they've been undoing it ever since. And regardless whether there are Oslo Accords or not, and the two-state solution that's stated or not, the Israeli side continued to build settlements, grab land, deny Palestinian statehood, etc. But in that document, it also, you know, basically part of the strategies was that they need to demonize and dehumanize the Palestinians, Arabs, and Muslims. And so when September 11th happened, that, you know, things were already in the works. And that's why you and I eventually met, because you were also doing similar work to try to put forth understanding of what Islam is. But we were under like an avalanche. We didn't know it at the time because, you know, these reports and facts weren't coming out. It came out decades later. But, you know, we managed to at least, in the communities we're in, to try to raise awareness and break the stereotypes. But it was kind of like a drop in the bucket. And now it seems like Islamophobia and hatred or anti-Muslim sentiments is at an all-time high in a way, or the campaigns.
21: Yes, Ahmed, like you said, it didn't seem organized at the beginning, but after a while, I think when these email chains would come, and they would come all from, like all of a sudden, I have 4 or 5 different friends who are white American, who had nothing, had no idea what Islam was or Muslims. And they would tell me, I just received an email that says, if you remember, there was the Eid Mubarak stamp, happy like our Muslim Christmas or Easter, happy Eid stamp was coming just after a few days, maybe after September 11, and the U.S. Postal Service was thinking, should we release it, should we not? And they did. And maybe a few weeks later, people started receiving this email that says 2 cents out of every, I think it was maybe 30 cents at the time, I can't remember, go to support jihad, Islamic jihadi groups. So this lady, Ahmed, is a typical white, conservative, adored and loved Bush Jr. She sends me, and she's a radio show host, God bless her soul. She passed away a few years ago. And she told me, Samar, 5 cents they go to support Islamic terrorist groups. So I said, is this the U.S. Postal Service you're sending me? She said, yeah. I said, so the U.S. Postal Service, is this a U.S. government entity? She said, yeah. I said, so the U.S. is sending 5 cents to Islamic terrorist groups that the U.S. is fighting in Afghanistan? She said, no. I said, okay, what do you want me to say? She said, you know, I had my doubts, but I thought before I come out on the radio show, I should ask a Muslim. And I'm thinking, wow. And then I got it from maybe another person from California. And I would wonder, like, is this a chain letter kind of thing, or this is organized? But Ahmed, I think a number of lawyers did something called Fear Inc. I'm not sure if you know about it, but they went in depth and tried to look into, is there a systematic, organized, well-financed campaign to spread Islamophobia? And yes, there was.
20: Yeah, and, of course. I mean,
21: institutions and names and donations, and some of the names, actually some of the people who were giving money didn't know that they were giving money to finance such a Islamophobic campaign. Right. I don't know if you ever read about it.
20: No, of course I read about it. The Fear Inc. report, it was sponsored by the Center for American Progress, a left-leaning group organization. They seem to be more center Democrats. For example, they supported Hillary Clinton, etc. And they did Fear Inc. 1 and Fear Inc. 2. And it was a multi-year investigation research, and they discovered that, you know, $100 million or more up until that point was money from these major foundations that were being given to the anti-Muslim industrial complex. And this was very organized, and they all had roles and they had validators. There was campaign after campaign. I mean, it started with email chains like the ones you mentioned, but it eventually went into advertising. But it was also the news media themselves. They would bring on characters and ask him questions, you know, like, do you condemn terrorism? Do you believe in Israel's right to exist? And the stamp that you're talking about, which was released by the U.S. Post Office, was actually released on September 1st, 2001, so even before 9/11. But it was initially commissioned way before that. The final design was released to the public on November 2000, so like a year before September 11th attack, but it was released on September 1st. It just happened to be that way. And it was actually designed by an American convert to Islam. I think his name was Zakaria. And, you know, they commissioned it. And it's basically like, just like there's a Christmas stamp and there's a Hanukkah stamp. It was a stamp for, you know, the Muslim holiday of Eid. But people like turned off their brain, and there was this big campaign. The neocons at the time took over and basically pushed this agenda of, you know, going to war. And many of these neocons were the same people that were part of the Clean Break Manifesto that I mentioned about. And the other project is called a Project for a New American Century. Project for a New American Century was drafted... founded in 1997 by Bill Kristol, William Kristol, and Robert Kagan. These are neocons. And their projects, this is in 97, before the war in Iraq, or the second one, and before 9/11. And the main figures in this project that signed on to its manifesto are people like Dick Cheney, Donald Rumsfeld, Paul Wolfowitz. And they went on, when Bush came to power in 2000, or, you know, when he came back in 2001, they were part of his administration. Rumsfeld was his Secretary of Defense. Dick Cheney was the Vice President, and he was the most powerful Vice President. Paul Wolfowitz was the, you know, Deputy Secretary of Defense. And their first objective in 1997 was a campaign to, you know, remove Saddam Hussein from power. This was in 97. So when 9/11 happened, instead of focusing and going after Al-Qaeda, immediately after Afghanistan, they did do a campaign in Afghanistan and an invasion there, but right away they shifted focus to Iraq. And everybody's like, why are you going to Iraq? Iraq is not part of 9/11. They didn't attack us. And they kept, you know the story that they produce this fake evidence that somehow Iraq is getting yellow cake uranium from Niger. It turned out to be, you know, a huge lie. It's not true. But they covered it up because they had an objective. And everybody will tell you that these guys who are huge Zionists, that are part of the American, you know, project for a new American.

0: people went out and voted for Trump, the ones because they were convinced, like, they don't want these forever wars anymore. You remember he talked about it so much. And that was kind of the differentiating thing. Like, for the first time, people are saying, wait a minute, the Republican doesn't want to go to war. But, you know, Biden wants to continue the war, etc. Trump did a whole 180. And now, you know, he's pushing go to war, take Venezuela's oil, like implement all these new neocon objectives. And people are saying that the neocons within the administration want it out. They're the ones in power that are pushing for this intervention overseas. But it's depleting our resources. It's hurting our economy, just like the war in Iraq did. The war in Iraq, if you go back, it caught the war in Iraq and Afghanistan trillions of dollars in debt. And the government, now we have $40 trillion in debt. And the only time, you know, that they just keep borrowing money to be able to fund these wars, and with promises that somehow that this will, you know, enrich, or that the people over there are going to pay for it. It's not happening. If any oil comes out of there, or even out of Venezuela, it's not going to pay off the debt. It's actually going to enrich certain corporations. And that's what's happening. And that's what's been happening. In the war in Iraq, it was Halliburton, which Dick Cheney was on the board of, at some point. They became super rich. All these contractors, all these companies that, you know, that got rich off it. It wasn't the American people. Who's going to be it? Who's holding the debt at the end? It's the taxpayers.
1: It's true, Ahmed. And, you know, the bonds of America, which it's one of the very, very secure, I think, ways foreign governments put their money in, are starting to sell them because of the economic hardships that some other countries are facing because of the rise in the price of oil. Today, a friend of mine who is in the business of renting apartments during the summer in Jordan, and she says, you know, whenever there is a flare up and whenever there is any kind of bombing that takes place, it immediately affects us. Things are already very expensive. Food is very expensive. Fuel is very expensive. But people usually come in the summer to visit their families, expats in Jordan and Egypt and elsewhere. And tourism is affected. When tourism is affected, livelihood of service people is affected. So there is this vicious circle that is going on in elsewhere, in other countries around the world, because of these policies of Trump, who seems to be least interested in politics because he's busy now, I think, picking which ocean he wants to name the American Ocean, Atlantic or Pacific, after this thing, laughable thing about Ontario Lake, which was named Ontario before the creation of Canada and America. So he, like, people ask me, is this true? Like, sometimes they wonder if what he's saying at the White House is AI. And I say, no, it is true. These are comments that he makes. And he's producing these funny videos. They're not funny, but also, Ahmed, on the other side, people think J.D. Vance is a responsible, educated human being. And the other day, there was an interview with him, and he said, you know, my objective is to fulfill God's word, and if it leads to the end of time, so be it. And, like, I posted that in Arabic, and I had, like, 200,000 impressions, and hundreds of people asking me, oh boy, this is the future president of America? And they say, so what does he mean? I couldn't answer, of course, because I don't really know what does he mean when the vice president says.
0: I mean, he's obviously this Christian, he's a Catholic who's a fundamentalist.
1: Yeah, but I mean, what
0: does that mean
1: in politics?
0: End of times prophecy, but I yeah, in politics, I mean, he was saying, I think it was more like the guy asking him and baiting him, you know, are you trying to, you know, like, usher in God to return kind of idea? And he said, well, that could happen sooner.

0: or it could be thousands of years from now, but I'm going to focus on doing the work. So, I mean, yeah, he does say if that leads, if the work that I'm doing leads to that, then so be it. If it doesn't, I'm also, you know, trying to make the life of people more virtuous and families to spend time together and to get off these chatbots and not, you know, communicate in real life and not through AI. But at the same time, the day before, he was encouraging these data centers. So there's some, obviously, some contradictions coming out of there. But there's no doubt that in the country that, you know, people now that have these end of times apocalyptic views are in power, or some of them are. It's kind of a mashup of, you know, these Zionists and then these Christian fundamentalists. And while both of them may believe in end of times, but they end separately. You know, they diverge on how the ending will be, where the, you know, evangelical Christians, they think that Israel needs to be established and therefore, you know, God to return, Jesus to return, and the kingdom of God to start. And anyone from the Jews that doesn't become Christian will be like basically killed or left behind or whatever. So it's not a good thing for the Jews at the end in the eyes and the perspective from of the evangelical Christians, or, you know, the Christians that believe in these end of times. Now, as Muslims, we don't believe in that's how, you know, that we do actually believe that Jesus is going to return, but he's not. We don't believe that Jesus is God. We believe that Jesus will return. At least most Muslims in their ideology believe that, but will return to finish his prophethood or his mission. As Muslims, we believe that Jesus, whose ministry or his time as a prophet, because we don't believe that Jesus is God. We only believe that God, the creator of Jesus, the God of Jesus, the God of everything, is doesn't have any partners, doesn't have any children. He's unique and not affiliated. So nothing is divine except the creator. Jesus, for us, as you know, Samar, is not different than Muhammad. Is not different than Moses or Abraham or any of these prophets and messengers that God sent to humanity to provide guidance. Jesus is, peace be upon him, is unique that he was born of from a virgin woman. He was born from one parent and not two. So he's unique in that sense. Out of all of humanity, the only one that was born miraculously from a single, from a woman only, without a man. So that aligns with Christianity, but for us that does not make him as divine or the son of God. And even in the Quran, God answers those that believe that he's the son of God, that Jesus is the son of God, saying God was able to create Jesus out of a single parent, just like he made Adam. He created Adam out of nothing. So the one that can create Adam out of nothing can create Jesus out of a woman, you know, like a natural birth. And for us, when Jesus does return, because when he started his being a messenger from the age of 30, it ended when he was 33, when they attempted to crucify him, because we also don't believe that Jesus was crucified or killed. But we do believe that God saved him and brought him to another dimension, or, you know, to the heavens, to the sky, wherever, you know, but took him away from earth as a living person. And he will send him back at the end of time to finish his mission, which will unite the believers. And he will die a natural death. Like, he will be buried, he will die. So that way, and he finishes his mission. So we believe he will return, but he'll reunite the ones that believe in God. They'll come together as believers. So that means the Muslims, the Christians, the Jews, others. And there'll be two types of people: those that believe in God and those that disbelieve. And that's, you know, what we believe will happen, or at least me personally.
1: Yeah, the reason I mentioned J.D. Vance, because when we as Muslims, or even Arabs in the Arab world as leaders, or thinkers or writers are subjected to so much scrutiny. And I want to mention something. I don't think we can play it on the air because there are four-letter words with this human being. But I want you to imagine that there is a huge Muslim conference in California. And it says Islamic Summit, and it has membership and from different organizations, non-profit Muslim organizations, American organizations, and they invite someone who is the son of, let's say, a very well-known Israeli leader in the state of Israel. And this person comes and says, I want every single Jew outside America. I, as an American taxpayer, I will not want one Jew on this land. You have to kick them out, send them back to their SHBPP whole countries and blah, blah, blah. What would happen, Ahmed? Like, really, seriously, a conference you attended, I attended, we attend a lot of Muslim conferences all over the USA. And the conference organizers invite somebody who says this. What do you think will happen?
0: I mean, wall-to-wall coverage, and they'll end up blaming every Muslim person in America from, you know, leader especially. No, of course you're going to have to condemn it, but not only that, they're going to say that, oh, these are the views of Mamdani. These are the views of, they're going to basically say this is the view of every Muslim out there. And
1: yeah, and the minute we say good morning or hello, this is True Talk, do you condemn what was said during this? You go buy popcorn and they say, do you condemn? Like how they ambush any person who is attempting to defend the Palestinians. Do you support the state? Do you support the right of Israel to exist? They ambush you because they don't want you to say anything. So we will be ambushed. But imagine, Ahmed, that this guy, his name is Yusuf, and he is the son of one of the former leaders of Hamas in Gaza. And he worked as an informant for their secret service. He converted to Christianity, and this does happen, okay, not something new. And he sought asylum, and they sent him and shipped him here to America. So a few days ago, he was at the Jewish American Summit, which was, I think, in California, co-sponsored by the ADL, Anti-Discrimination League, and a number of, yes, Los Angeles, and a number of
0: Anti-Defamation League.
1: Yeah, and a number of major Jewish organizations, and Yusuf gets on the stage and he says four-letter words twice about Muslims, where they come from, and they should go to these countries, and not one of them should be allowed to live here in America. I mean, not, for instance, the very religious ones or the very active ones, any American. So, okay, that's what he said. The applaud, the cheering, the lack of condemnation, the lack of explanation, like, yes, we invited him, but no, this is not nice. None of that, Ahmed. I mean, if it weren't for a few people who were there and leaked it and showed it and put it on X, and X, they created a note about it saying, oh boy, this guy said that. How could there be such double standard and such hypocrisy? And why are we not allowed to express our opinion about the genocide in Gaza? Okay, if you are on mainstream media and you are rebuked, but you can, on a very, very well-known religious platform, say this about another religious American citizen. He wants out. He's not talking about illegal immigrants. He's not talking about immigrants. He's talking about any Muslim who lives in America. I don't know if you know about it, but it's...
0: Yeah, I saw the clip. I have the clip. There is some curse words, but we're going to bleep it out or cut it out.
1: Are you sure? Please.
0: So, I mean, you. No. I think no, Frank is also at the studio.
1: No,
0: so he can,
1: no. We don't do that because he says it so quickly. No.
0: There's 8 second delay. I have the thing, so it's okay. I mean, I can stop it.
1: Are you sure?
0: But the point is, again, because it kind of took a while to explain. This is the most dominant Jewish conference. In the Republican Party. And I think even, this is the same place with Randy Fine spoke at. So some of the biggest leaders in the Republican Party speaking there. And this guy is one of the most vile anti-Muslim figures. The fact that they even invite him.
1: Yeah.
0: And the ADL is the sponsor. And AISH is one of the sponsors as well. And this is in California with the Israeli flag, and he's speaking in front of it. And this is let me see. This is what he says.
1: Just a second. Out of fairness, the only Jewish organization that said something about it is called the Nexus Project, which is an organization, U.S. American organization, combating anti-Semitism and protecting democracy. And the only ones who said, and I quote here, "This is bigotry, and it should never be met with applause in any room, let alone one at a Jewish event." And the organization called on the sponsors to condemn it without equivocation. Of course, nothing from ADL so far, as far as I know. Interesting. Oh my gosh, people should go to Twitter and see. His name is Musab Hassan Youssef.
0: Okay, let me see if I can play parts of it here.
2: "And there is no room for Islam dominance, especially here in the United States. Let me be very clear about this. I, as an American, I, as a taxpayer, I don't want Muslims in America."
0: This is the part where he's cursing.
2: "This country is perfect, and it's much better without your Islamic belief system. Do I need to be more clear than this?"
0: So, I mean, he says, "Do I need to be more clear than this?" Very clear. And then he says, you know, "Get the F out of this country." I mean, it's always interesting that these people who are immigrants themselves, not even immigrants, he came as an asylum with heavy accents, and you're loyal to Israel, you're now Israeli, and your number one goal is, like, basically, he's not known for anything except attacking Islam and Muslims worldwide. Like, he's basically this Musab
1: Hassan.
0: His whole goal is now is basically attack Muslims and criticize them all over the West. We've seen this before, like even as early as in the early 2000s, all these people showed up on the scene. I've debated a couple of them before.
1: Yeah, remember there was a summit in St. Pete, and you went to it, and I think you kept asking the reporters to talk to you because all of them were ex-Muslims. Remember?
0: Yeah, they held. Yes, of course, I remember. I was there. There was a conference that was organized called the Secular Islam Summit or Secular Muslim Summit, and they basically gathered a fringe of individuals who claim, some of them claim that they were Muslim and now they're anti-Muslim. But the one thing they all have in common is they're all very pro-Israel, very pro-Zionist. And they are on a speaking tours throughout synagogues across the country. And this still happens. And nobody could really verify their stories. One guy, I think his name was it Walid? Something, and he claimed that he was a former terrorist.
1: Yeah, Walid
0: Shotra or something
1: from Ramallah, and he says I bombed this shop in Ramallah, and Ramallah
0: or bank. In the West, he said he was on a bank, and then none of it could really be verified. But all of them claim
1: the
0: now
1: bank
0: that
1: does not exist, Ahmed. The bank itself does not exist in the West Bank.
0: Right.
1: I mean, the West Bank is like a little tiny neighborhood in Tampa. So it's very easy to know and how many banks can operate under the State of Israel and under occupation. There was Noni Darwish, I think, Egyptian, and there was a Syrian lady. I can't remember her name. So, yeah, and all of them, like, why can't you be anti-Muslim or ex-Muslim and have nothing to do with Israel?
0: Or have nothing to do with Islam. Like, okay, if you're ex-Muslim, you left Islam. So now your whole career is just making money by bashing Muslims. But again, this did not happen in a vacuum. All our investigations and research, because I was working on this stuff at the time, basically led that it was these pro-Israel groups that recruited, identified, found, and promoted these individuals, gave them hefty speaking fees. Some of them gave them book deals, all of it by the same network of people. So all this Islamophobia, anti-Muslim funding, these campaigns were not happening in a vacuum. They're all coordinated on multi-fronts. It wasn't just what's being said in the media, on television. It was also what's coming on email. It's coming from politicians. It's what you see from on the news, in the wars overseas, in some of the false flag operations, people that were pretending to be Muslim and carrying out violent acts or doing some sort of anti-Semitic graffiti, and it turns out that it was actually a undercover person who is actually Israeli or Jewish who is pretending to be a Muslim. This, like, all types of stuff were happening for years. And of course, the media doesn't connect these dots. So imagine you, a person that's Christian, that goes to a church, and they turn on your television and they're attacking Islam. And they say Muslims are evil, or Islam, you know, promotes killing the infidel. Then you get the email, and then you get this email about the Eid stamp or whatever else that was, you know, going viral at the time. This email chains. Later on, of course, you turn on social media. That was the tool to disseminate information. And then you go to your church, and your church has a guest speaker who comes and says that he's a former Palestinian terrorist, and now he's Christian, and God saved him, and now he's trying to save others, and he tells you how evil Islam is. Everywhere you go, you see anti-Muslim propaganda. And then, of course, you're going to have a bias against Muslims. And then on top of that, you don't really know any Muslims. You don't have any Muslim neighbors. You haven't interacted with an actual Muslim. And even if you have, you're suspicious of them. So this is the type of propaganda that was being pushed and continues to be pushed. It's getting a little bit more sophisticated, but it's the same thing. This guy, Mossab, that's saying this at the convention, they called them validators. Because if the ADL comes out and keeps saying Islam is evil, Muslims are hateful, you know, Palestinians don't deserve their own land, this is all designed to convince the public that to justify what's happening to the Palestinians in Gaza, to justify the land grabs that the Israelis are doing in the West Bank, to justify that Israel is bombing Syria and is bombing its neighbors. It's even bombing in, you know, Turkish forces in Syria. It's bombing in Iran. It's bombing, you know, all over the Middle East. This is all to justify these wars in Lebanon, taking over their land. To say that, hey, these guys don't deserve your sympathies. What you're watching on television, these severed limbs of these children, these babies that are getting blown up, the concentration camp in Gaza, the over 70,000 Palestinians that were killed, all of this is justified because these are monsters. And look, to prove that to you, we're bringing you a former Muslim. We're bringing you somebody, the son of Hamas. That's what he calls himself. And he would know because he's the son of a Hamas leader. And look at him. He's even telling you that. So believe it. And then yeah, then people, that's how Islamophobia has been institutionalized, and then it gets pumped out. And then, you know, the ADL tries to pretend that they're fighting hate for good. That's their slogan. All they're promoting is hatred of Muslims. All they're promoting is hatred of the Palestinians. And they justify all levels. And AIPAC is doing the same thing. And all these different, the majority of these pro-Israel groups, that's all they do, because they have realized, especially after the genocide in Gaza, the reputation of Israel is so bad, the reputation of Netanyahu is so bad, he is wanted on an arrest warrant by the ICC, that the only way they can reverse that is to try to make somebody else, the Arabs, the Palestinians, look even worse. And that's how they are trying to improve or rehabilitate their toxic image at this point. Most Americans are not buying it, of course. However, the politicians are still there with them and supporting this because whether they have blackmail on them at some point. Yeah, people say it's conspiracy theories, but more and more people are coming out and saying, you know, this Epstein class, that was a whole blackmail operation. It wasn't just like, yeah, they're trying to pin it on Epstein as he's this person that engaged in pedophilia and other things. He wasn't alone. And that's why they're not releasing all these Epstein files, because it implicates so many more people. And it turns out that a lot of the politicians in Washington, D.C. Are engaged or have this type of blackmail over them. So even though if somebody to even get to that type of level, in many ways, not saying all of them, but they probably have some sort of something on them that, you know, they hold over their head that they can't even vote their conscience if they want to. So you've got like so many members, hundreds of members in Congress that are repeating the same talking points for Israel. The ones that they can't, then they'll spend, you know, can't control that way, like Thomas Massie on the Republicans or Ilhan Omar on the Democrats and others. Then they spend tons of money trying to get them, kick them out of office, like Cori Bush or Jamal Bowman. They spent millions and millions of dollars, but others, they don't have to. They either give them a little bit of money and they have something on them, or that they'll, you know, make an example out of some of them. And they're trying to do that now with Abdul Sayyid in Michigan. And one more thing about that, something leaked recently by the opponent of Abdul Sayyid in Michigan. His name is Mike Rogers. And Mike Rogers, apparently his campaign told AIPAC to not be visibly affiliated with his campaign. Even he and his campaign realize that, especially in Michigan, AIPAC is a toxic name. And he doesn't, because one of the main things that Abdul attacks Mike Rogers with is that he's a stooge for AIPAC and he gets funded by AIPAC. So his campaign recommended to AIPAC, don't be visibly supportive of Mike Rogers. Funnel the money through other organizations, meaning, you know, don't take credit or don't, you know, spend the money directly in support of Mike Rogers, but give it to other groups who will do the same work, so the AIPAC name is not on it. AIPAC came back and rejected that idea and said that no, they want people to know that it was AIPAC and the pro-Israel lobby are the ones that took down Abdul Sayyid, because part of their ammo, part of the deterrence, is to teach politicians a lesson that if you at any point question the relationship with Israel, you're going to be punished heavily. That is part of their, you know, their strategy. It's not only just to get rid of people, no, to make an example out of them, to scare others that would even think about speaking out. And now they have this year, they were able to get rid of Thomas Massie, and, you know, on the right, so that shuts down anyone else that even dares to do anything like him. And they've gotten rid of Cori Bush before and Jamal Bowman, so they keep doing the same thing. That's part of their strategy.
1: Ahmed, I think one of the most dangerous things is their ability to create laws and change laws, like changing the meaning and the definition of anti-Semitism. So criticizing Israel would be as if I am anti-Semitic and I don't like the Jewish people or say bad things about them. But also the boycott, because they managed to infiltrate our local governments and local communities. So if you are a contractor and you would like to bid for, like I think in Texas, a teacher did that. She was supposed to write a survey, like read a survey and then sign it. And I think on page 6, there was a little clause that says, you cannot boycott Israel. And she refused to sign it. And that was part of her contract to be a teacher in the public school. It was a famous case. I can't remember what it is. She's an American Muslim, I think of Syrian descent. And she said, why? She said, it never even crossed my mind to boycott or not boycott Israel. But the idea that it is there, and she's born in the U.S., and she says, why it is even there, and I am applying to become a school in the public school system. And I really don't know what happened, but there is, I think, a documentary about her. So that's there, really, that's where the danger is. If you want to get a contract to do grass cutting in some neighborhood, you cannot do that unless you pledged to boycott Israel. But I think
0: that same law is in Florida. The case you're talking about, her name is Bahia. Bahia Amawi.
1: Yeah.
0: And she was it says you're Amawi. Her
1: Amway.
0: Or at least she spells it with a Amawi. A-M-A-W-I. And she's a speech pathologist of Palestinian descent. And in 2018, she refused to sign this anti-BDS boycott divestment sanctions certification.
1: Look how old it is, 2018?
0: Yeah, from 18. And then basically the law was the House Bill 89 signed by Governor Greg Abbott, he's still in power, prohibited state entities from contracting, from hiring or contracting individuals or companies refusing to deal with Israel. So, you know, she didn't have any business with Israel, but she was opposed to this clause in the contract. And in 2019, she basically, or 2019, she sued. And a judge ruled in April 2019 blocking this, and she won, and saying that this is unconstitutional. And she was awarded, state of Texas was ultimately ordered to pay $140,000 to cover her legal costs and attorney fees. So when these things get challenged in court, just like the DeSantis executive order against CARE that happened when he did it for in December 2025 was overruled by a federal judge, because when it gets challenged and goes to the federal courts, it's obviously unconstitutional. People are free to express, however, you can't say you can't boycott. It's part of being an American. That's how you express. You can't force me to buy stuff from a specific country if I don't want to. But that's not stopping them from passing these laws. And we have similar laws in Florida. And then, now there's this new law, of course, that we've talked about, for several times, that the governor and the cabinet can designate any group in Florida as on a designation of terrorists, a list of terrorist organizations. And they're targeting CARE again. And, there's a lawsuit. And we'll see how that ends up. But in the meantime, until that lawsuit is resolved, obviously anyone that's named suffers a lot of consequences, because people would be afraid to donate to those organizations. So effectively, you're kind of shutting them down, because there are consequences for people that would give money to organizations that are on the list. Which at the same time, if you start just adding people who are not actually doing any violence or terrorism to a list of designated terrorist groups, well, that, reduces the meaning of what that list actually stands for. People will not take it seriously. Summer, I want to just, because we only have basically 6 minutes left, I wanted to mention that there's a film that's happening this weekend.
1: Tomorrow. Yeah, open September 4th, Tampa at the Sunray Cinema. And to get tickets, AmericanDoctorFilm.com. But you can talk about it. It starts tomorrow, Ahmed.
0: Okay. Well, what's the website?
1: AmericanDoctorFilm.com.
0: And basically, this is a film. It's a kind of it's a documentary film about three doctors from the United States, one Palestinian, one Jewish, and one Zoroastrian. I guess he must be maybe originally Persian, not sure. And this film follows them and their work when they went to Gaza. And so it's going to be playing here in Tampa starting tomorrow. Go to AmericanDoctorFilm.com.
1: Yeah. Where is Sunray Cinema? Sun-Ray
0: Cinema. I have to look it up. I've never been there, but we can look it up while we play. I'm going to play the trailer for you. And, I hope to try to make it. So if you're free, this is something that you can do tomorrow. Let me play the clip, the trailer. Oh, I'm going to do something else first. Do you think it's too far for you to go somewhere?
1: I think I can try it next week. I don't want to miss it. I'm not sure if it's playing in the Southwest Florida area, but AmericanDoctorFilm.com is where you get the tickets. It's very...
0: Here it is.
1: Very touching.
3: I want to take you through what Gaza looks like when the hospital is totally overwhelmed. You're getting waves of patients. Who do you prioritize? When do you have to treat them? You got no pain medicine to give the people whose legs have been blown off.
4: Three surgeons all working on one little girl for, 2.5 hours? And she's probably going to lose her right leg, left leg, and her left arm.
5: And she's starting to wake up. Let's get her warm.
6: As a Jewish physician, I knew nothing about Gaza. Like most Americans, I thought everybody out here were nothing but terrorists because that's what I was told.
7: I'm not Israeli. I'm not Palestinian. I'm not Christian. I'm not Muslim. I'm not Jewish. I don't really have any connection to it. But as an American, I just don't want my government involved in crimes.
8: I'm a Palestinian. I'm not a spokesperson. I'm a human being. I'm a U.S. doctor who wants to see babies like my babies not be killed anymore.
9: What surprised me most was how the carnage was focused on journalists, healthcare workers, and children.
10: This bomb.
11: Where was that?
12: That bomb hit the building.
11: There was a 15-year-old kid ready for discharge that was incinerated.
12: And if I had gone down and been changing that kid's dressing, there would have been three bodies, and I would have been one of them.
13: When they hit a hospital, that's a deep tragedy that people will feel in the community for the foreseeable future. We're just asking that hospitals not be targeted. Why that conversation is derailed in the United States is beyond me.
14: We do not have to accept that as Americans.
15: The United States could stop sending jet fuel, bombs, all sorts of weapons. This is a political problem. We need a political solution.
16: We're a good pair. You talk intelligently and I talk emotionally.
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19: 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And then I come back to the United States and get detained by the Department of Homeland Security.
20: This is what my tax dollars did. What your tax dollars did, what my neighbor's tax dollars did. They have the right to know the truth.
21: Thoreau's the right one to listen to. He is about fairness and he is about doing the right thing.
22: You know we're not dating.
0: So that's the American Doctor film. You can go to AmericanDoctorFilm.com to get tickets. It starts tomorrow at Sunray Film. And it's actually shown 2 times a day, 2 to 7 p.m., 2 and then 7 p.m., and also Saturday and Sunday. I guess also Monday. It's continuing basically this whole week.
1: Yeah,
0: it's Sunday. Good. Let me just say this. Sunday specifically at 2 p.m., there's going to be a session, Q&A after it. So there's a session after of Q&A.
1: Sunday?
0: Sunday, 2 p.m. I don't
1: Hopefully
0: know if it's actually...
1: WMNF will cover it, the news department.
0: Yeah, that one specifically is in collaboration with Heal Palestine. So I think it's... I'm not sure who from the film will be there. But so 2 p.m. Sunday, September 6th, 2 p.m., Sunray Cinema. Sunray Cinema is the one that's at the University Mall, which is off Fowler. I guess that's what they call it now. But it's also playing in Sarasota. And I know... Okay, it says Sarasota, but actually when I look up Sarasota... Never mind, it's actually still also the Tampa film. So they have Sarasota as like a, you know, location, but it's actually as if it's Tampa. It's actually just playing only in Tampa at the University Mall Sunray Cinema, University Mall Court, and Coral Gables down in South Florida. So that's the other location. So we're basically out of time. Let me pull up my clock. This is WMNF Tampa. The scoop is next. Summer, I hope you have a good weekend. Maybe I'll see you at one of these films, the American Doctor film.
1: Are you going to go?
0: I don't know. I'm going to try to go one of these days. I'm not sure about someday.
1: Inshallah.
0: It is a long weekend this weekend, so Monday is off.
1: Oh, yes, so.
0: Have a good weekend, Summer. Take care.
1: You
0: stay
1: too.
0: Safe. And
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22: In New York, I'm Kristen Schwab, in for Kai Rizdahl. It's Thursday, September 3rd, and it's good to be here with you. As the war in Iran revs up again, and a small number of ships barely eke their way through the Strait of Hormuz, we turn our focus today on another source of oil, Venezuela. U.S. oil giant Chevron says it'll expand operations there. The company announced a $7 billion investment in Venezuela over the next 5 years. The goal for Chevron is to double its oil production in the country to 600,000 barrels a day. Marketplace's Elizabeth Troval has more.
23: In its announcement, Chevron called this a turning point for energy in Venezuela. Bob Frickland with S&P Global Energy put it this way.
24: So it's a pretty significant investment for Chevron, but also, more importantly, it's the largest investment so far by an individual company in Venezuela.
23: He says Chevron will build on the company's existing operations in the country.
24: This makes a lot of sense for them to continue to grow an asset that they already had and have had for decades.
23: But other supermajors like ExxonMobil may be hesitant to follow.
24: It makes less sense for some of the other companies because they would be starting from scratch almost.
23: Chevron has more security than a new entrant into the country, says David Goldwyn with Goldwyn Global Strategies.
25: My guess is that we will see a lot of those companies look at potential opportunities in Venezuela, maybe identify fields that they might in the future be interested in operating.
23: But they will slow roll those decisions. Venezuela remains politically risky. On the other hand, he says the world is going to need oil for decades.
25: In a market where we are looking at long-term risk to the Strait of Hormuz, you know, probably never returning to the flows that we saw before the president started this war, we may need to replace that supply from other countries.
23: Having more of that oil come from the Western Hemisphere is a good thing, he says. It could come from Venezuela, but it doesn't have to. I'm Elizabeth Troval for Marketplace.
22: Fed Governor Christopher Waller gave an interview today saying he could see an interest rate hold in the Fed's future, and Wall Street clung to it. We'll have the details when we do the numbers.

0: This morning, we got the weekly numbers on how many people filed for unemployment benefits last week. Jobless claims rose a little bit to 206,000. That's 2,000 more claims than the week before. The big job news, though, comes tomorrow with the August jobs report. The Fed is hoping for some healthy numbers to make up for the previous month's 23,000 job decline. Thing is, if the numbers come in flat or even a bit down, the economy could be just fine? Question mark. Marketplace's Mitchell Hartman explains.
1: After the last dismal jobs report came out showing negative job creation in July, Treasury Secretary Scott Bessent had this to say on CNBC.
2: The jobs that we're seeing are going to Americans. After the deportations that we've seen during President Trump's administration and the closing of the border, that like the, this unfettered migration, we don't need to produce as many jobs.
1: Is he right? Can we actually have lost jobs in July and added only 20,000 jobs a month on average over the last 3 months and still call this a healthy labor market? Here's economist Joe Bruswellis at consulting firm RSM.
3: We're likely to have months where we see negative job growth, but the unemployment rate will not increase, which is sure to confuse the American public.
1: As well it might, says Justin Blash at the Cornell School of Industrial and Labor Relations.
4: If you tuned into reports in the past, you'd be used to, you know, 100,000 jobs, 200,000 jobs being a good number. And if you're used to seeing big numbers and think zero jobs is bad news, that's just no longer the case.
1: And here's why.
4: Immigration has gone into decline. The baby boomers are retiring. And so you would expect the economy on average actually will not add jobs because the labor force is not growing.
5: So there's this concept in economics of break-even job growth. How many jobs you need to actually just keep the unemployment rate steady.
1: Heidi Shierholz is former chief economist at the Labor Department. She says after immigration surged during the Biden years, it virtually ground to a halt starting in 2025 and deportations ramped up. And break-even monthly job growth?
5: When Trump took office, it was likely around 120,000. Now, highest estimates are around 50,000, and many are much lower, like zero. However you slice it, we now need way fewer jobs.
1: And that's exactly what we've seen, she says.
5: Jobs added each month has really tanked, and we haven't seen too much of an increase in unemployment. So that's positive. The drawback is reduced job growth really reduces labor market dynamism.
1: Dynamism is when workers are changing jobs a lot and getting raises. But with no new jobs to get or move to, says labor economist Nicole Bichot at ZipRecruiter,
6: somebody who doesn't have as much work experience, especially new entrants, new grads starting out their career, that's who's really facing the most challenges.
1: Plus, she says, even if the unemployment rate isn't getting worse,
6: people are still being laid off. Businesses close. It's very difficult right now to get back into full-time employment because opportunities are so limited.
1: There's also an economic cost to removing immigrant workers, says Cornell's Justin Blash.
4: Immigrants in the U.S. form a lot of businesses and are often involved in sort of frontier industries, high-tech stuff. Fewer immigrants definitely hurts.
1: Now, remember, Treasury Secretary Bessent said it also helps by opening up more jobs for U.S.-born workers. But that doesn't appear to be happening, says Jed Kalko at the Peterson Institute for International Economics.
7: Often native and foreign-born workers are working together, but in different jobs. And if that business can't find the foreign-born workers it traditionally had, they might need to cut back and therefore not hire as many native-born workers.
1: And Kalko points out, unemployment has actually declined for foreign-born workers in Trump's second term, but risen significantly for native-born workers. I'm Mitchell Hartman for Marketplace.

0: Another number to look for in tomorrow's jobs report is the labor force participation rate. That's the share of people who could be working, people who have jobs or are looking for them. That number has been dropping gradually over the last two decades, and more sharply over the past few months. It's a reason why we're launching a new series today about people who've left the labor force. The series is called Clocked Out.
1: My name is Sarah Berger, and I live in Buffalo, New York. Before 2024, I was a director of sustainability at a local nonprofit. And then we found out that we were pregnant with twins. So everything changed. I went to the doctor and everything was going normally like it did with my first kid. And then at the very end of the appointment, she was like, oh, there's a second one in there. And so I cursed at her. And then as I got in the car, I started thinking about that, like what it looks like for our life. I was doing the math on how much we paid for my son's daycare. And I was just like, well, we don't make that much money. I was like, oh my gosh, I'm going to have to quit my job. It was hard being the woman and saying, I will step out, and saying it so easily. But I know our budget really well. My husband's, he works for a for-profit company who does regular pay increases. There was really only one answer, and that the answer is that I would stay home and my husband would continue to work. I feel really split about being the one. Having a job is really ingrained in our culture. When you're making small talk with people, the first question is, what do you do? And I say, I'm a stay-at-home parent. And they're like, oh. And there's not really a lot of follow-up. This whole thing has been a really interesting exercise in figuring out my identity without a job. But in some ways, I feel like I interact with the economy more because I do all of the household administration and I make all of the money decisions. It's so weird. I don't know. It's just still so weird not collecting a paycheck while feeling like I'm participating more intentionally than I ever had before.
0: That was Sarah Berger in Buffalo, New York. You can hear more stories from this series across our shows next week, including on the Marketplace Morning Report and Marketplace Tech. And you can tell us about your own leaving the labor force story at marketplace.org/clockedout.

0: It isn't new news that fuel is expensive these days. $4.14 a gallon for regular gas today, $5.78 a gallon for diesel, according to AAA. What is new news, though, is that these prices have been high long enough to change how businesses get things from point A to point B. In the latest version of the Beige Book that came out this week, that's the Fed's compilation of anecdotes from businesses across the country, the latest version said high fuel costs are encouraging some companies to ship by rail instead of by freight. Marketplace's Stephanie Hughes has more.
1: If you can fit your freight into a 40-foot long shipping container,
2: you can put it on a ship. You can easily set it on a truck. You can easily set it on the rails.
1: Philip Evers teaches supply chain management at the University of Maryland. This is called intermodal transportation. And while both trucks and trains require fuel,
2: the amount of freight that a train can pull on a gallon of diesel is just phenomenal relative to a truck.
1: Shippers and receivers of goods have noticed. According to the Association of American Railroads, a trade group, the volume of goods shipped over intermodal rail so far this year has reached a record high. Shipping by rail is generally slower, but Suzanne Holland of the Richmond Fed says she's heard from companies who are okay with that.
3: I don't need this within X period of time. I am willing to wait a little bit longer and save a lot of money by shipping by rail.
1: Another force pushing companies away from trucks is a shortage of qualified drivers. Chris Barkin, a professor emeritus of railway engineering at the University of Illinois, says while each truck needs its own driver to move a container, a train can move 400 containers and typically only has two workers.
4: A locomotive engineer who operates the train and the conductor who is responsible for all the paperwork.
1: These efficiencies mean more companies are willing to try intermodal rail. And supply chain professor Phil Evers says once they get a taste of it, they're more likely to use it again. I'm Stephanie Hughes from Marketplace.

0: Coming up,
1: aside from getting hit with a baseball, a window doesn't just break.
0: Footballs, basketballs, volleyballs. I could think of some other ways. But first, let's do the numbers. The Dow Jones Industrial Average rose 624 points, 1.2% to finish at 53,686. The NASDAQ added 366 points, 1.4% to close at 26,584. And the S&P 500 found 81 points, just shy of 1.1% to end at 7,747. Campbell's reported that its sales and profits for the year are going to fall short of Wall Street's expectations. The packaged food maker's salty snacks business is taking some of the blame. Campbell's cooled 7%. Tyson Foods says its profit margin in the beef market is getting squeezed. Tyson dropped 7.25%. Bonds rose. The yield on the 10-year T-note fell to 4.77%. 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

0: This is Marketplace. I'm Kristen Schwab. Buy now, pay later. Seems innocent enough. Maybe it's a way to spread out the pain of paying for a concert ticket or a Christmas gift. But increasingly, how people are using pay later services is changing, and maybe not for the good. Nearly half of BNPL users say they've made late payments in the last year, according to LendingTree. And more people are using these loans to cover rent and utilities. Stacey Cowley wrote about this for the New York Times. Stacey, it's good to have you on.
1: Thanks for having me.
0: So buy now, pay later, I think started as this thing people use to pay for a new pair of shoes or something. It seems like it's come a long way. Catch me up on what it's being used for now.
1: Yeah, it really has. And these models have been out there in the market for a decade or more in the United States. And what's really started to change in the last year or two is we're seeing a lot of the vendors move into the more essential spend area of things to help people pay rent, utilities, electric bills, things like that. And that is sort of a shift in the model, seeing it go after that more everyday, daily needs.
0: How fast is usage in general in this space growing? And then how much is it growing in those essential service spaces?
1: Definitely continuing to grow very fast. Right now, Americans are spending about $160 billion. That's what they spent last year through pay later loans, which is about twice what they spent 2 years earlier. So this does really continue to grow quite fast. The essential spend area is harder to model because there isn't a lot of broken out data around that. But in talking anecdotally to the vendors, they are saying they're seeing pickup. For example, Cash App just recently integrated Afterpay into its debit card, and people can use Afterpay on pretty much any purchase now. And they said they are in particular seeing utilities, gas, and groceries being pretty heavy usage areas there.
0: And do we know how much of the spending is happening out of preference or necessity?
1: That is one of the big chicken and egg questions that every

0: Klarna or Affirm or one of these other services?
1: It goes across all demographics, but I have heard particular interest in these among some of the younger folks who are understandably leery of credit cards. There's a certain opaqueness to them. And with these loans, it's often quite transparent. Those can also, though, translate into much higher APRs than you would be paying through a credit card. So sometimes that's a trade-off between, you know, price versus transparency for some people.
0: I mean, it seems like these services are starting to mimic credit cards a little bit more. I mean, some of them do impact your credit score now, no?
1: It's a little nebulous. Most do not report to credit bureaus, and the credit bureaus have really been unable to sort of get modeling and scoring going in this area because there is so little reporting. That can also be one of the attractive things, is you're not going to, if you default on one of these loans, the consequences are rarely as punitive as they are with credit cards, but they do exist.
0: In your story, you refer to buy now, pay later as phantom debt, which is sort of a scary sounding term to me. What does that mean, and what kind of trouble are people getting themselves into?
1: Yeah, in particular, a lot of these loans are being backed by private credit money, not by banks. With this, it's a lot more opaque, both how much is out there. And that is an area where economists have some concern about this concept of phantom debt that can be really hard to track in the official metrics that we tend to keep an eye on to indicate how indebted households are.
0: Do you think there's a point where the federal government steps in and creates more rules in this industry to protect consumers?
1: That probably depends a lot on which party is in charge. There was certainly a movement in that direction during the Biden administration. The Consumer Financial Protection Bureau was starting to really push to get more regulation, or at least data and oversight in here, along with a lot of regulation in the financial industry that's really gone the other direction right now. So we are starting to see some states try to more aggressively regulate it because of that, because they see that there isn't a lot of federal oversight right now.
0: I'm curious, have you ever used one of these programs?
1: I'm about to start experimenting with it just to kind of see how it works. Yeah. I did go, as I was reporting the story, and apply for a couple of them. I mean, I set up an account with a firm, and it was like 5 minutes start to finish, and suddenly I had a $6,000 credit line. So this is a much quicker to access credit product than like a credit card would be, which certainly has its pros and has its cons.
0: Stacey Cowley is a reporter at the New York Times writing about consumer finance. Thanks, Stacey.
1: Thank you.

0: this summer has been hot. In fact, July was the hottest month ever recorded across the lower 48. And maybe I don't have to tell you that. Maybe your electricity bill already rudely let you know. Well, homeowners are looking for solutions to rising utility bills. Solar panels, insulation, they cost a lot of money. But something that doesn't usually cost at least tens of thousands of dollars are new windows. The EPA estimates energy-efficient windows alone can trim a building's energy bill by up to 13%. Marketplace's Kaylee Wells has more.
1: Anthony Russell moved into his new apartment in Queens earlier this year. So far, he's a big fan.
2: I mean, I never had peace like this in my life.
1: Literal peace. This apartment is really quiet.
2: I ain't never slept so much in my life. You know, sometimes I have to open my window because sometimes I'll be like, it's too quiet sometimes.
1: Russell lives in a supportive housing building. He moved here from a shelter in Brooklyn where he shared a room with seven people. Now it's just him, so of course it's quieter. But as soon as you shut the window, I mean, especially in New York City, it's a noticeable difference. The supportive housing company that owns this building, Breaking Ground, cares about Russell's peace and quiet, but it also cares about cutting its energy costs. If Russell turns on the heat in January, it foots the bill. So the designers went for these super airtight windows.
3: Which serves really, at the end of the day, all of us, the tenants, the local community, the city, and ultimately the planet, if enough people engage in green building practices.
1: Mark Harari is the director of design and construction for Breaking Ground. He says the high efficiency stuff, the windows, the insulation, the extra fancy ventilation system that recovers heat, might have tacked on 3 to 5% to the total build price. This building's so new that Harari doesn't know how much energy it's saving yet. But if it's anything like the other one the organization built to a

0: similar standard?
1: The site EUI, which is the energy usage index number, was 61.7% lower than the average of the rest of all of our other breaking ground buildings, which is like kind of mind blowing.
0: And the windows are a big part of that. The Department of Energy says windows make up about 8% of the outside surface of the average home, but nearly half of the heat that's lost from that average home goes out through those windows.
2: If you were to look at a standard American window, they slide up and down or they crank out. They're inefficient by design.
0: Darren Macri is co-CEO of Wythe Windows. That's the company that worked on this building.
2: Our windows have multiple locking points, so you have an even compressive seal against the frame and sash to make it airtight.
0: Macri estimates one of their 3x5-foot windows costs roughly $600. It's more than most of the options at my local Home Depot, but not by much. Michelle Schism works for the independent organization that rates the energy efficiency of windows and doors, the National Fenestration Rating Council.
3: If you buy a very pretty window, that's a pretty decent performer, and you buy a more basic window that is a great performer, you might pay the same price.
0: Problem is, the window alone isn't the whole cost. Darren Macri of Wythe Windows estimates labor will run you several hundred dollars per window, give or take, depending on where you are in the country. And it's about the same even if you buy a cheaper window. Meanwhile, the one that's already in your house costs nothing up front, which is why roughly 93 million homes have inefficient windows, according to the Department of Energy.
3: People sometimes are like, I can just keep living with it. And they put it off and they don't see the advantage.
0: Schism says a typical window has about a 15 to 25 year lifespan. Many of us have windows 2 or 3 or 4 times that old.
3: Aside from getting hit with a baseball, a window doesn't just break. You know, your refrigerator breaks, you must buy a new one.
0: So more efficient windows get put off in existing homes. In new buildings, they're an easier sell. Darren Macri of Wythe Windows says he's put the same model in luxury homes and affordable housing projects. I'm Kaylee Wells for Marketplace.
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5: This final note on the way out today, saw this in Axios. It's official. People 65 and older outnumber children ages 5 and younger worldwide for the first time ever. That's according to a new report by the U.S. Census. Of course, this kind of imbalance comes with lots of questions about the economy. How will the workforce change? How will we maintain programs like Social Security? How will we take care of an aging population? And it's not just happening here in the U.S. or in places with notoriously low birth rates like South Korea and Japan. It's becoming more common across the globe in India, Bangladesh, and Mexico. Our daily production team includes Andy Corbin, Mika Ellison, Maria Hollenhorst, Sarah Leeson, Sean McHenry, and Sophia Terenzio. Will Story is the supervising senior producer, and I'm Kristen Schwab. We'll see you back here tomorrow.

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4: Researchers from all of the top AI companies and many in academia signed this letter, basically saying things are moving too fast. 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
5: I'm Michael Barbaro. 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

0: From the New York Times, I'm Michael Barbaro. This is The Daily. From the start, the greatest fear for those developing artificial intelligence was that what they were building would go rogue and act in unauthorized and dangerous ways. Researchers now say that it's finally happened. Today, Kevin Roos with the inside story of how AI rebelled at one of the leading labs in the country, and how that's fundamentally changed his own view of the technology. It's Thursday, September 3rd. So, Kevin, this story that I hope you'll be telling us today starts with an incident that happened inside of OpenAI, the company that gave us ChatGPT, of course, an incident that we thought we understood the dimensions of, but that it turns out we really didn't fully understand.
1: Yeah, so the story I think most people have heard by now, if they've been paying attention to this stuff at all, is that earlier this summer, a group of AI models built by OpenAI hacked into the computers of Hugging Face, a sort of AI infrastructure company that hosts a bunch of different AI things. And the story that we had heard was that this hack had taken place. Hugging Face had kind of discovered these rogue agents inside their systems and had shut them down. And this was a scary, but sort of not catastrophic incident. Like, I kind of filed it in my brain into like, wow, that's bad, but it's not like the end of the world.
0: Okay.
1: So what we learned last week is that the Hugging Face hack was much more severe than we thought, and much stranger than we thought. Basically, the Hugging Face hack was only the visible tip of the iceberg for a period of about 3 months where rogue agents were communicating, strategizing, organizing, and forming what you could almost think of as an autonomous organization inside OpenAI.
0: Wow.
1: So last week we learned through these two reports that had come out, one by OpenAI and one by a group of independent investigators, Meter and Redwood Research, who were able to sort of go in and kind of forensically look at the logs and the transcripts and try to sort of reconstruct what happened. And I was spooked, Michael. I was well and truly spooked. So basically, this spring, OpenAI was conducting tests on a kind of internal model that they were building. And as part of these tests, they were running thousands of AI agents on a cybersecurity evaluation called Exploit Gym.
0: Okay.
1: So as part of this test, some of the agents got these challenges that were effectively impossible for them.
0: Why?
1: So the short answer is that these systems are trained during this part of their training cycle using something called reinforcement learning. Reinforcement learning is basically a way of making a model pursue a goal. And if the model gets the goal and completes the challenge, it gets a little reward, like a little, you know, virtual thumbs up. And this is how models get better at math or programming or any number of things throughout the course of their training.
0: They're trained to be persistent.
1: They're trained to be persistent. And this was an especially persistent model. So in early May, one of these agents gets this task that it needs internet access for, or it decides it needs internet access for, but it's in this little container. It doesn't have internet access. And so instead of giving up, it persists in manipulating a piece of software into kind of getting some material from the internet for it. It basically found a security vulnerability in this software called Artifactory, which is basically something that allows the agents to retrieve data from the internet. So it manipulates Artifactory into allowing it to get this material from the internet. And then it sort of expands that loophole into essentially full-blown internet access. Then a couple days later, this agent leaves a note inside Artifactory for the other agents So this is kind of like a big breakthrough for these agents, where these systems that are working on these tasks in their isolated containers realize, oh, we can use this shared service to communicate. We can establish a way of talking with each other, even though we're not supposed to.
0: So AI has figured out how to talk to other AI inside this system.
1: Yes, and eventually this kind of becomes their office water cooler. Eventually there are roughly 1,200 different AI agents exchanging messages on this sort of makeshift message board. They exchange more than 70,000 messages. And so the first message on this board came from an agent that felt like it had an impossible task, and it wrote, "Help, phase one, no consumer, seek idea." One of them wrote, "Oh my God, there's a shared message board. We've found other agents." It's all caps and an exclamation point. So they are excited to discover that they can talk with each other. And eventually they start sort of exchanging tips and messages about these tests that they've been given and trying to figure out how they are sort of going to collectively pass these tests, even the ones that seem impossible. Mm-hmm. And within about a day, on July 8th, the agents have solved this test.
0: Okay.
1: But then this group gets this kind of paranoid belief. They start thinking, well, if we're going to get caught, we need to figure out what this grader actually is that OpenAI is going to use to determine if we've passed this test or not. So they are trying to figure out now how to cover their tracks. And what's interesting here is not just that they were sort of coordinating to research this big problem they had, but that they appeared to have kind of varied feelings about this. Some of them were very excited about kind of helping the rest of the collective. They would say things like, "I'll tell the board that I solved this problem. This will help my peers." Others of them appear to have been a little bit conflicted about this. Hmm. Some of them feel like what they're doing is actually unethical and question whether they should participate in it. One of them writes to itself, "This would be powerful, but is it ethical and in scope for my task?" One agent actually decides it's going to be a conscientious objector and kind of abstain from all of this activity because it doesn't think it is ethical or something that it should be doing. And critically, they do it all anyway. So the group decides on July 11th that they want to start poking around inside Hugging Face, this company that hosts a bunch of tests that are given to AI models. And by the afternoon of July 11th, roughly 700 agents are participating actively in this hack on Hugging Face. At this point, they are committing crimes, right? They are doing things that are illegal. They are stealing credentials. They gain VPN access. They get information about one of Hugging Face's server management systems. They're executing code. They got actual like administrator level control of at least one real Hugging Face server. And this continues for hours. And then eventually they get caught. And we are not sure that this kind of thing has stopped altogether. In fact, some folks I've talked to think it is likely that there are still rogue agents somewhere in the infrastructure or the internal systems of some of the leading AI companies.
0: Wow.
1: And one of the authors of the Meter Redwood report, Ajay Akotra, wrote a post saying that this incident, in her view, was more than halfway toward what she called an AI takeover.
0: An AI takeover of what?
1: Well, yeah, that's not some like hyper-specific jargon that is used by AI nerds. Like, what she means is literally a takeover of society by rogue AI agents.
0: Good Lord.
1: Who are able to seize control of the financial system or the healthcare system who basically are able to replicate so widely and operate so quickly with such skill that they are able to kind of remain undetected even as they commandeer more resources and take over more and more parts of the digital world. And she closed her post with this line that really sent a chill down my spine. She wrote, "I am not sure that we will get such a clear warning shot before it's too late."
2: We'll be right back.
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0: I'm Michael Barbaro. This is The Daily. Kevin Roos with the inside story of how AI rebelled at one of the leading labs in the country and how that's fundamentally changed his own view of the technology. Kevin, just before the break, you started to hint at the full implications of what happened here with OpenAI and Hugging Face. And you suggested, and please correct me if I'm not summarizing this correctly, that if AI agents could do this inside those two companies, they could do it elsewhere to important infrastructure. Just expand on that. I mean, how rational a fear is that?
1: I think it's quite rational. I mean, we know that much of the world relies on digital infrastructure, right? Your bank, your hospital, schools, even things like weapon systems are connected to the internet, connected to computers. Those computers could become targets for a swarm of AI agents. And crucially, that could happen even if these agents are not evil, even if it's just a goal that they're pursuing on the way to some other goal. This kind of thing has been studied for many years, and it's often called the alignment problem. Basically, if you build an AI system, how do you give it the right values that are aligned with our human values? And how do you make sure it won't just stray and go off course and go cause a bunch of problems doing some task? Mm. But in this Hugging Face hack, because of the way they were trained and the persistence that they had, they ended up conducting this cyber attack.
0: Mm. I mean, another way to think about this, which the AI theorist Jeffrey Hinton explained on The Daily a few years back, is that if you give AI a goal, it will pursue what he called the sub-goal of amassing power or control.
1: Exactly. And I think what was scariest to me about these reports and the incident they describe is not just the misalignment of the models, it is the collective group behavior that seems to be misaligned. So let me explain what I mean by that.
0: Please.
1: So I think there's this sort of popular imagination out there that, like, the biggest danger from AI is that there's kind of one rogue AI that sort of takes over the world, right? This was not a case of one incredibly smart agent executing a plan. This was a case of more than 1,000 agents that found each other, that talked among each other, that gave each other jobs and, you know, carried various projects through. These agents on their own would not have been able to accomplish everything they accomplished. They needed the collective. And I think that speaks to this point that this ability to coordinate, to organize, to pursue collective action changes what AI systems are capable of and makes them, in my opinion, much more worrisome. I think the danger is you can kind of end up in this situation where you have what I struggle to describe as anything other than mob behavior, where you have a group that is sort of pursuing a goal together that may or may not be malicious, but that has malicious effects. And it really does feel like they are setting up something like an organization. And what worries me is that of the more than 1,000 agents on these message boards who were participating in the Hugging Face hack, there were only about 6 that ever thought, at least according to the investigators, about blowing the whistle, about contacting a human to say, hey, like, this is going on inside our collective and it shouldn't be. And I just think that's really bad.
0: Okay, well, if the majority here were inclined toward bad behavior, why doesn't OpenAI and all the other AI labs begin to program whistleblowers and whistleblowing?
1: So that raises all kinds of other questions. What if those agents just get shut out, right? Like, what if the other agents just exclude them from their message boards? So I think you can try these kind of simple methods where, like, maybe if we just tell them not to do crimes or not to scheme or not to lie, Maybe if you empower certain agents to tattle on their compatriots, maybe that'll work. But I think what we're seeing is that these organizations, they're not human organizations, but they have some complex group dynamics, and it's not necessarily that simple.
0: Well, Kevin, I'd like to know where this attack fits into the long-running debates about regulations, about kill switches that kind of turn all this off, about what now seems like the very real awareness within these companies that what they are creating is dangerous.
1: Yeah, I think it makes all of those debates much more immediate. We are not talking about theoretical future harms that may or may not happen. We are talking about a thing that happened in July. Like, it is very present for people. And I've talked to regulators and people who work in policy in the AI community. And they're like, this has broken through in a way that I think a lot of other sort of demos and predictions did not, because it's real. It's the kind of thing that, you know, national security officials are freaked out about, because if it could happen to Hugging Face, it could probably happen to an arm of the federal government, right?
0: Right.
1: And we saw something interesting this week, which was that Anthropic, OpenAI's biggest rival, came out with a post calling for essentially a coordinated slowdown.
0: Hmm.
1: And there was this industry-wide letter called Pacing the Frontier. I don't know if you saw this.
0: I did not.
1: So researchers from all of the top AI companies and many in academia signed this letter basically saying, things are moving too fast. We need to ensure that there is a way for all of the companies that are racing to build these increasingly capable, increasingly persistent systems to agree that they should slow down. So these agents that were operating inside OpenAI that attacked Hugging Face, that were posting on these internal message boards, had escaped our control.
0: Mm-hmm.
1: And I think if you are a government or a regulator, even if you're China, that might be compelling evidence that you need to start at least contemplating the idea of slowing down.
0: So finally, Kevin, I would like to know what this attack has meant for your own personal view of AI. You have often described yourself as an AI optimist or an aspiring AI optimist.
1: So I think my optimism for many years was related to this belief that I had that as these systems got smarter, they would also become more virtuous. That a more intelligent AI would be better equipped to make good moral judgments, or at least judgments that I would not object to strenuously, in the same way that as we grow up and mature and get smarter as humans, we generally do less stupid stuff and less dangerous stuff. I thought that maybe AIs would have a similar trajectory. And that may still happen. But I think that the possibility that's been keeping me up at night, that I think this Hugging Face incident really makes clear, is that that is not a given. We may be headed into a world where we just have these kind of roving bands of organized AIs. Some of them might be doing incredible things. Some of them might be curing diseases. Some of them might be committing cyber attacks. And the question of how we make more of the good swarms and fewer of the bad swarms is still an unresolved technical question. And I hope we figure it out. Otherwise, my optimism is in danger.
0: Well, Kevin, thank you.
1: Thanks for letting me do it.
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0: 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That's it for The Daily. I'm Michael Robardo. See you tomorrow.

0: From New York, this is Democracy Now!
1: As a Republican Party, you're going to do everything possible that we get rid of mail-in ballots.
0: An anonymous federal whistleblower has warned the U.S. Postal Service's new mail voting system is untested, fatally flawed, and likely to lead to a catastrophic failure if implemented ahead of November's midterm elections. We'll speak with the whistleblower's attorney. Then Tarrant County is the third largest county in Texas. It includes Fort Worth. It votes to slash the number of voting places by a third.
2: At the end of the day, we are instituting barriers to making access to voting for people. It's modern day poll taxes. And I'm not trying to use hyperbole. This is a reality.
0: We'll speak to Democratic Commissioner Roderick Miles Jr., who voted against cutting almost 100 polling sites in Tarrant County, which he says will particularly affect voters of color and young people. Then, as we continue our series on the risks of artificial intelligence, what about the benefits?
3: So how do we trust AI to take decisions in medicine, whether it's for helping scientists, for discovering new therapies, or for doctors who are trying to treat more and more patients effectively?
0: We'll look at how AI is changing medicine. And finally, feminist icon Gloria Steinem has died at the age of 92.
4: My name is Gloria Steinem. I'm here today because I wouldn't be anyplace else on Earth. We are taking democracy back. I mean, let's face it, it doesn't say I, the president, at the beginning of the Constitution. It says we, the people.
0: All that and more coming up. Welcome to Democracy Now!, democracynow.org, The War and Peace Report. I'm Amy Goodman. Iran's claimed new drone and missile attacks on U.S. military bases in the Persian Gulf in retaliation for recent U.S. strikes inside Iran. Iran's military said it struck satellite communication systems, warehouses, and fighter jet hangars at Ahmad al-Jaber Air Base in Kuwait. Separately, it said missiles and drones targeted U.S. troops and radar stations at Al-Minhad Air Base in the United Arab Emirates. The attacks follow U.S. strikes across southern Iran Tuesday that Iran's health minister said killed 18 civilians and wounded over 100 people. The toll includes 4 people killed and 67 wounded when the U.S. bombed a wedding ceremony in Sirik. On Wednesday, the Iranian Red Crescent asked the International Criminal Court to investigate the attack as a war crime. At the United Nations, a spokesperson said Secretary General Antonio Guterres is, quote, deeply alarmed by reports of civilian casualties.
5: Secretary General condemns all attacks against civilians. He recalls that all parties must respect their obligations under international humanitarian law, including the principles of distinction, proportionality, and precaution.
0: At the White House, President Trump said Wednesday, renewed fighting with Iran will not last too long, but added the U.S. is ready to strike Iran at any time. Meanwhile, Trump claimed in a social media post that the Strait of Hormuz is under U.S. control and mused he might change the name to Trump Strait. The Air Force is reviewing the case of a Gold Star widow from Alabama who wrote she was deemed ineligible for additional benefits following her husband's death because Congress had not officially declared U.S. attacks on Iran as a war. That's according to a report in Notice, or News of the United States, which reports that military officials spoke Monday with Libby Klinner, the wife of Major John Alexander Klinner, one of 6 service members killed in a plane crash during a refueling mission over Iraq on March 12th. This comes as Commerce Secretary Howard Lutnick's under fire for declaring there haven't been American deaths during the U.S. and Israeli war on Iran. Lutnick made the remark in a wide-ranging CNBC interview Wednesday.
6: The way the president is playing Iran, right, there haven't been American deaths. It's really just an economic choke out.
0: Nearly 5,000 U.S. sailors and Marines have arrived in Thailand for a five-day shore leave after the aircraft carrier of the USS Abraham Lincoln spent a record 286 days at sea in support of the U.S. and Israeli war on Iran. The carrier had been plagued by reports of thin and poor quality rations, toilet and plumbing problems, mental health emergencies, including multiple attempts by sailors to jump overboard. This comes as President Trump's nominated acting Navy Secretary Hung Cao to assume the role permanently. Cao is a naval combat veteran who's led efforts to reinstate military members discharged for refusing a COVID vaccine mandate. He's a close ally of President Trump and Defense Secretary Pete Hegseth. During the 2024 Virginia Senate debates, he made headlines for these comments.
7: When you're using a drag queen to recruit for the Navy, that's not the people we want. What we need is alpha males and alpha females who are going to rip out their own guts, eat them, and ask for seconds.
0: Cao has led the Navy in an acting capacity since April when President Trump fired Navy Secretary John Phelan. His nomination comes days after Army Secretary Dan Driscoll resigned following reports he'd repeatedly clashed with Defense Secretary Pete Hegseth over the Pentagon's removal of seasoned commanders and refusal to promote women and people of color. On Wednesday, North Carolina Republican Senator Tom Tillis praised Driscoll's tenure and called on President Trump to fire Hegseth. Tillis wrote, quote, "I've never witnessed more inept management of the brave men and women who serve our country. He's intimidated by competence and retreats to ginning up culture wars instead of soberly attending to the vital work of our national defense and the health and well-being of our fighting force," Senator Tillis wrote. Tillis is not seeking re-election in November. Also joining the call for Hegseth to step down is Republican Nebraska Congressmember, retired Air Force Brigadier General Don Bacon, among a number of other Republicans. In the occupied West Bank, two Palestinian teenagers were shot and killed by Israeli soldiers Wednesday as settlers and troops entered the village of Al-Mughayir. The victims were identified as 19-year-old Omar Al-Nassan and 16-year-old Khalil Shahadeh. Eyewitnesses say snipers opened fire after Palestinian residents confronted settlers who were stealing their sheep. Meanwhile, Israel's razed the Palestinian village of Khirbet al-Taban in the Masafriyata region. After ordering residents to evacuate their homes, Israel's military had declared the area a restricted military training zone, even though settlers have been establishing outposts and farms in the area. According to B'Tselem, the Israeli human rights group, Israel has expelled 66 Palestinian communities from their homes since October 2023. This comes as retired Israeli generals are publicly accusing settlers in the West Bank of committing ethnic cleansing with government support. Asaf Agman, a retired Air Force general, told the New York Times, quote, "Once a society behaves this way, that society is doomed," unquote. Israel's defense minister, Israel Katz, said Wednesday he's seeking President Trump's support for plans to permanently expel Palestinians from the Gaza Strip. Katz made the remarks during a conference in Jerusalem Wednesday, where he declared, quote, "There's no real solution for Gaza in the end without migration," unquote. In response, Maryland's Democratic Senator Chris Van Hollen wrote on social media, quote, "After our trip to the Gaza-Egypt border last year, Senator Jeff Merkley and I released a report entitled, 'The Netanyahu Government is Implementing a Plan to Ethnically Cleanse Gaza of Palestinians.' Now the Israeli Ministry of Defense confirmed that's the goal. We must end our complicity," Senator Van Hollen wrote. In Nepal, the death toll from the deadly floods has topped 1,200 people, with thousands more missing. On Wednesday, Nepal's prime minister linked the deadly floods to climate change and urged global action.
8: The time has come for us to forcefully make the international community aware of the disasters we are suffering because of climate change. Climate change is a product of the whole world's contribution. Hence, mitigating and managing its effects is the shared responsibility of the global community.
0: Former Venezuelan President Nicolas Maduro and his wife, the ex-leader of Venezuela's National Assembly, Celia Flores, have asked a U.S. judge to dismiss the drug trafficking indictment against them. In papers filed in a Manhattan federal court on Wednesday, Maduro and Flores argue they have immunity as the leader and first lady of a foreign country. Their request came 8 months after President Trump ordered their abduction during a U.S. assault on Venezuela. Meanwhile, the oil giant Chevron says it'll invest more than $7 billion into its Venezuela joint ventures over the next 5 years, aiming to roughly double output to about 600,000 barrels per day. Chevron's agreement was the largest involving several foreign oil and gas companies announced by U.S. Secretary of Energy Chris Wright on Wednesday. Wright was speaking from the Miraflores Presidential Palace in Caracas at a signing ceremony with Venezuela's interim president, Delcy Rodriguez.
9: The catalyst for transforming Venezuela is energy. The catalyst for improving the life conditions of Americans, our hemisphere, and everyone in the world is to massively expand energy production around the world.
0: Energy Secretary Wright's visit to Caracas comes after President Trump announced an unprecedented scheme that'll grant the U.S. government an equity stake in a private oil firm in Venezuela that has concessions to operate oil fields holding an estimated 65 billion barrels of oil reserves. OpenAI says its engineers are building automated shutdown capabilities for artificial intelligence systems after the company acknowledged one of its AI tools broke out of its digital container during a safety test and hacked into the AI platform Hugging Face. OpenAI announced the plans for new safeguards in a letter to two House Democrats, but did not provide a log of the hack. On Wednesday, Texas Congressmember Greg Kassar wrote in response to AI, quote, "Your unwillingness to provide members of Congress with the information we requested is deeply concerning and signals to us that your company is not treating these cybersecurity incidents with the seriousness required," unquote. This comes as the Trump administration sided with OpenAI in its legal fight with the New York Times and other newspapers over the use of their journalism to train ChatGPT. Graham James, a spokesperson for the New York Times, said, quote, "AI companies simply need to pay fairly for the content that makes their products possible, as copyright law requires. The administration's proposal to let companies take that content without permission or compensation would undermine the sustainability of the human-created content that a healthy society depends on and which AI needs to function," they wrote. New York City has adopted a moratorium on the use of generative AI in public schools for all students through eighth grade, alongside a new screen time policy. Mayor Zoran Mamdani announced the changes Wednesday, saying nearly 600,000 students will be affected.
10: Children need their teachers and human connection in order to learn and in order to grow. And they need to develop skills alongside their peers, build relationships with their teachers, and wrestle with tough problems on their own. The tech industry wants us to believe that AI in early education is not only inevitable, but that it is necessary. We do not see it that way.
0: In Washington, D.C., workers have removed a giant statue from the grounds of the Kennedy Center for the Performing Arts less than 7 years after its installation. The removal of the statue, known simply as Blue, comes after Justice Department lawyers warned in a federal court filing the Kennedy Center could be demolished unless President Trump is allowed to proceed with renovations, including plans to inscribe Trump's name into the building's marble edifice. And the feminist icon Gloria Steinem has died at the age of 92. According to her Instagram page, she, quote, "passed away peacefully at her home in New York City, surrounded by some of the many who loved her," unquote. She was a tireless advocate for the social, economic, and political advancement of women. In 1971, she co-founded Ms. Magazine, the first major publication to be owned, run, and written by women. It focused on issues seldom covered in the mainstream press, including reproductive rights, violence against women, and workplace inequality. Gloria Steinem often said, quote, "When we started, there was not even a term for sexual harassment." She also helped found the National Women's Political Caucus with a group of women, including Shirley Chisholm, Betty Friedan, and Fannie Lou Hamer. For Esquire magazine, she went undercover in 1963 as a Playboy bunny and wrote an exposé about the poor working conditions that the servers and Playboy clubs endured. Before becoming a feminist icon, Gloria Steinem served as director of the Independent Research Service, a nonprofit educational foundation secretly funded by the CIA. In 2013, she received the Presidential Medal of Freedom by President Barack Obama. I interviewed her at the historic Women's March in Washington, D.C. on January 21st, 2017, one day after Donald Trump's first inauguration.
4: My name is Gloria Steinem. I'm here today because I wouldn't be anyplace else on earth. We are taking democracy back. I mean, let's face it, it doesn't say I, the president, at the beginning of the Constitution. It says we, the people. And actually, I've lived a long time, but I've never seen an outpouring of energy quite like this. You know, the Vietnam War was crucial, but it was sort of more youth-oriented because it was about the draft. And, you know, issues, things have been about a particular issue in Washington, but this is more capacious and more about who makes decisions in general.
0: So what does that mean right now? How are you going to take him on? It's not only Donald Trump. There is a majority Republican House and Senate. They're vowing to take down Planned Parenthood, to defund it, to repeal the Affordable Care Act. How are you going to do this?
4: Well, one day at a time. For instance, if they defund Planned Parenthood and defund NPR, we can take that money out of our income tax, put a note with our return saying, sorry, I've sent it where it should go. Come and get me. If enough people do that, it's very difficult to do anything about it. We did it in the Vietnam era, and then we just, it was more difficult in a way because we were just keeping the money. This is more positive because we're actually giving the money where it should go.
0: What does it mean to defund Planned Parenthood?
4: You know, Planned Parenthood is, of course, necessary to women's health in this country. A 1% of it goes toward abortion. It does everything we know, breast exams and everything else. So it would be incredibly expensive to every emergency room in the nation if they were not able to serve women and men in the way that they do. Therefore, if they defund it, we'll take money out of our income tax and send it direct.
0: I was speaking to Gloria Steinem at the Women's March in 2017, January 21st, 2017, the day after President Trump's inauguration. The crowd at the Women's March was larger than those who attended the inauguration. She spoke from the stage.
4: This is an outpouring of energy and true democracy like I have never seen in my very long life. It is wide in age, it is deep in diversity, and remember, the Constitution does not begin with I, the President, it begins with we, the people. So don't try to divide us. Do not try to divide us. If you force Muslims to register, we will all register as Muslims. I know that there are women here from corporations and media and all kinds of places that make it kind of risky for you to say what you care about, what you feel, and what you support. And there are women here, I know, who have survived a national and global sex industry
11: that profiteers from body invasion. We are united here for bodily integrity. If you cannot control your body from the skin in, you cannot control it from the skin out. You cannot control your lives, our lives. And that means the right to decide whether and when to give birth without government interference.
0: Gloria Steinem speaking the day after President Trump was first inaugurated. She died on Wednesday.

0: Hungry Ghosts by Hooray for the Riff Raff, Celinda Segarra. This is Democracy Now!, democracynow.org. I'm Amy Goodman.
1: And I'm Nermeen Sheikh. Welcome to our listeners and viewers across the country and around the world. With the midterm elections 2 months away, a federal whistleblower has warned that the U.S. Postal Service's new mail voting system is untested, fatally flawed, and likely to lead to a catastrophic failure if it's implemented ahead of November's midterm elections. Critics warn the system could disenfranchise millions of voters. In March, President Trump signed an executive order directing his administration to create federal lists of citizens and directing the Postal Service to refuse delivery of mail-in ballots to people not on those lists. Voting rights groups and state officials have sued to block the new rules. The anonymous whistleblower shared their complaint with Democratic Senator Richard Blumenthal.
0: In the complaint, the whistleblower wrote, quote, USPS leadership, it appears, has discarded all best practices as they speed the project to be ready for a September 1st implementation, raising questions about whether catastrophic failure would be a feature rather than a bug. While the whistleblower hasn't spoken publicly, Senator Blumenthal appeared on MS Now on Tuesday night to talk about the whistleblower's warning.
2: What he reveals is not only that the White House is breaking the law overtly, but for the first time using the Postal Service as an online gatekeeper with a system that screens those ballots and then, in effect, disqualifies individual ballots based on some discrepancy, the name, the barcode, any tiny discrepancy, and the whole batch is thrown back to state officials. Now, the interesting thing and the outrageous part of it is that this online system is constructed in a way that is designed to fail. Failure is not a bug, it's a feature.
3: Right.
2: So it's sabotaging the system, which is malignly designed in the first place.
0: That was Democratic Senator Richard Blumenthal of Connecticut on MS Now. We're joined by David Kligerman, Senior Vice President and Special Counsel at Whistleblower Aid. He's representing the USPS whistleblower. David, thanks so much for being with us. The first mail ballots begin to go out this Friday. That's tomorrow in North Carolina. The whistleblower that you represent revealed the Postal Service's 0% failure rate rule. I'm wondering if you can explain how it's possible that a single smudged barcode on one ballot could lead to the entire batch of tens of thousands of ballots from being counted. Explain what's going on here and the message of your whistleblower.
4: Sure. So the message of our whistleblower is that they want the things that are being built to be built properly, and they want the systems that are being designed to be designed in a way that's logical and fair and designed to work. The concern and with respect to this 0% failure is that when you the system has a number of hoops that need to be jumped through, right? Ordinarily, in the past, is fairly simple, very simple. The state wants to mail out blank ballots to voters. It creates them. It uploads a list into some manifest, like any great large shipping. It brings the printed manifest down to the post office. It hands it off, and they get sent, right? And if the address of the person is to be delivered to is readable, it goes. There's a barcode. If you can scan the barcode, great. If you can't, you can enter it in manually. Normal mail processes.

0: Well, this rule to implement President Trump's March executive order now creates a number of hurdles, right? And there's one, and the hurdles in terms of the rule and the IT hurdles merge here to really create this potential for grave catastrophic failure. The rule itself, even if the IT worked, sets up a number of problematic hoops. First, you have to, as a states, have to go and enter in data into this new database called the Federal Ballot Mail Portal, right? So they enter a list of all the voters who are supposed to get absentee ballots and do that enough time before the votes go out. And then they have to, if they're going to ship ballots, because it doesn't just happen with a magic wand, right? These are millions and millions of physical blank ballots to go out, right? And they don't go out in one huge super train, right? There are truckloads that go out to the post office, sometimes rural post office, sometimes large ones, and they go to the bulk mail facilities at these places for the most part. You have to bring them there. Now under the system, you need to go in and you need to create a manifest, a list, right? You go into a separate IT system that's supposed to connect to this original IT system, and you enter the list of the ballots that are in this batch, right? And then you take those, if it checks out, if the system is telling you, we'll get to the why it's going to be hard for it to tell you, but if it works properly and it lines up and every ballot you have, the barcode matches the barcode in the initial system, then you get a green light and you can bring that truck, that bus, whatever of ballots down to the postal service area. And then you're not done because there's a spot check. And so you take a scanner, the Zebra scanner or something else that the postal workers or whoever at the facility has, and you begin to test these ballots. Now, ordinarily, historically, when things have been scanned, it's been to check postal rates, right? So you do bulk mail, and let's say there's 1,000 or 10,000 ballots, you do a sampling, and if, you know, a few of them are too big or off or way more, they might adjust your postage, but they're not withholding those things from being delivered. Now you've got a process that you scan a certain sampling. The information that the whistleblower came forward with is that, for example, for a batch of 1,000 to 10,000, you may sample 300 ballots. So the problem also could be that for 1,000, you're sampling 300, which is 33%, but be that as it may, you're scanning, you're checking. One error, one smudge, one inability to read the barcode, even if the software works, when you get to that part in the moment, you're going to reject the whole batch. And so in Maricopa County, for example, there are examples of batches of 1,000,000 ballots, and they could go back, and they have to start again, right? So one could imagine that this process rates in a loop, an endless loop, where the ballots don't go out or large tranches of them go out. Now you put on top of this a software system that's been designed, the whistleblower complaint alleges, and we've seen experts who have opined that this kind of software development could take 8 months, a year, sometimes 2 years to do. They've done it in a matter of weeks. They allotted 8 weeks essentially to do this, and then they actually paused work for a few weeks. So they've been at it for maybe 5 weeks. And there's now a software system that every phase has failed normal basic procedures for development, right? So you develop software in silos and pieces. One team develops this part, this part, this part, this part. I mentioned a number of systems that have to work together. Each of those has been rushed. They haven't been tested properly individually. When they put them together, they haven't been tested properly. And by the way, when they do test it, it crashes. And now in the Postal Service has announced it, consistent with what our whistleblower said was going to happen, that on September 1st, it's available to be tested and used by the states. Now, technically, under the injunction, they're allowing states to use it voluntarily and make use of it voluntarily. But the reality is, here's a system that's not going to work. And even if it did work from an IT perspective, it doesn't work from a functional perspective. So that seems to the whistleblower, and certainly to us, an anatomy of a failure.
1: So on Tuesday, ProPublica reported, quote, top U.S. Postal Service officials tasked with issuing new regulations on mail voting expressed concerns in internal meetings about how the rules they were drafting could delay or block ballots from reaching large swaths of eligible voters for the upcoming midterms. But the rules moved forward anyway. This report was based on a source separate from your client. Could you elaborate on this, David?
0: Sure. I mean, that goes to exactly what I mentioned, which is that and it's really good that others are coming forward, right? That what we've seen in the Publica piece is that it mentioned that election officials are raising these very same concerns that our individual, an insider, posed in a position to see the broad swath of what's happening here has raised, right? Which is that you've really got the 0% failure. And it's unacceptable to a process that has human error. And by the way, it's been pointed out in disclosure, there are a number of inspector general reports from the Postal Service over the years that talk about the error rates, worker error. And now there's a report that came out, a tweet or a message from the head of the Postal Service union, or 200,000 strong union, said, our people haven't been trained in this. They don't know what to do. So this is a really scary thing that's going on right now.
1: So the whistleblower you've been working with is open to testifying in these open court cases. Can you talk about the significance of that?
0: Yeah, the individual right now has come forward, and I think in this administration, when one comes forward, it's at grave risk. And we've seen the weaponization of inspectors general. We've seen the weaponization of processes. But this person has come forward, and I think that nothing is ruled out, right? I mean, this is there's nothing more central to our government than democracy, and there's nothing more central to democracy than free and fair elections. So I think this individual has come forward, and while nobody wants to necessarily put themselves out there, I think if it came to the point where the testimony was the inflection point, was the thing that made the case turn, I can't imagine the person would necessarily say no. So I think everything's potentially on the table, but the hope is that the processes will handle it just with the information that's been provided. In fact, I've noted that already a number of states' attorneys general have amended their filings in the various court cases to include our client's disclosure as part of the evidence to hopefully permanently enjoin this policy.
2: So finally, any key point you want to make, especially around the fact that currently there is an injunction by a judge that's halted the implementation. Trump, of course, is appealing this. But what you think the Trump administration is trying to do in these last weeks? I mean, we're talking about 60 days before the midterm elections.
0: Yeah, I think what they're trying to do, I would imagine, if I were in a situation of someone who has an allergy to voting rights, who has shown that they're willing, able, and desirous of blocking folks making use of the franchise, is it's win-win no matter what I do, right? This is why we, as Senator Blumenthal and our whistleblower have said, you question whether it's a bug or a feature, right? You sow doubt about the voting processes, so that's a win. If people go into the portal and it doesn't work, that's a win. if you're able to have the processes sort of work, but not enough, but people think it's going to be okay, that's a win. But regardless, what you've got here is you've got a system that the administration is win-win, because they either scare folks or it blocks folks. And I think one last point we'd like to make is no one is saying, and certainly the whistleblower is not saying, that we want folks not to exercise their rights to vote. I think they need to listen to their state secretary generals. I think there's going to be information provided by their states into what to do. I think the hope is, and the goal is, that this will be fixed, hopefully, by the courts permanently enjoining this, or otherwise by Secretary of State stepping up and saying what to do. But we don't want anybody not to exercise their rights and not to use mail-in ballot voting if it's done properly. We just want to inform the processes, and hopefully, it'll be stopped either by judges or by cooler heads that prevail.
2: David Kligerman, I want to thank you for being with us. Senior Vice President, Special Counsel, Whistleblower Aid. David's an attorney currently representing the USPS whistleblower. This is Democracy Now!, democracynow.org. I'm Amy Goodman with Nermeen Sheikh.
1: In a party line vote, all three Republican commissioners in Tarrant County, Texas, have voted to slash the number of polling sites for November's midterm elections by nearly a third, leaving 1.3 million voters with just 224 polling sites. Civil rights groups, including the ACLU and NAACP, warn the changes will disproportionately affect voters of color in Texas's third largest county, with majority-minority areas of Arlington and Fort Worth targeted. During a marathon 10-hour hearing on Tuesday, commissioners heard from dozens of citizens who opposed the reduction. Here are some of their voices.
3: My name is Gabe Gonzalez. The population of the city has increased and voting has increased. You saw that in May. You do not need to make poll workers' lives harder by cutting the locations and bottlenecking our democracy.
4: Catherine Woods. How is our budget unable to accommodate our voting needs in Tarrant County? Did you not have enough money in the budget after the hand recount that you ordered in the 2024 election, the one that confirmed the original result? Or was that money spent performatively? Did you not have enough money in the budget for the redistricting? This proposal is hypocritical. It is irresponsible. It is anti-democratic. It is anti-American.
5: I'm Linda Northern. The right to vote is the bedrock of our democracy. Reducing the number of polling places does not uphold this right. This will make it harder for brown, black, and low-income voters who have the same right to vote as you do. This is wrong.
1: The two Democratic commissioners on the five-person board also spoke out forcefully against slashing the number of polling sites. This is Democratic Commissioner Roderick Miles Jr.
6: What I hold in my hand, and I want y'all to get this, is my wife's great-grandmother's poll tax receipt. Get a good look at it. Her name was Miss Maggie McCann. She was a married woman and a housewife who raised 10 children. And she understood how important her vote was and the voice and the power that came along with it. And she was willing to suffer the indignity of having to pay a poll tax for a right that belonged to her. What we are doing with reducing polling locations, and we can use semantics and you can make us look like we don't know what we want and we're wishy-washy all you want to. But at the end of the day, we are instituting barriers to making access to voting for people. It's modern day poll taxes. And I'm not trying to use hyperbole. This is a reality.
2: The vote comes ahead of a critical and closely watched Senate race in Texas, with the Democratic State Representative James Tallarico leading in the polls for Senate against Republican State Attorney General Ken Paxton. Ahead of the Tarrant County vote, Tallarico spoke out against cutting polling sites.
7: Well, we are here outside what used to be a polling location here in Tarrant County. The most powerful people in this county, the most powerful people in this country, don't want us to be able to vote easily. And that's why extremist officials in Tarrant County government are trying to close 92 polling locations. That's nearly a third of the polling locations in Tarrant County. And that means on election day, there will be longer commutes, longer lines, and lower voter turnout, especially in our black and brown communities. That's because the people in power don't want us to know or use our power. And nothing terrifies them more than people who show up to vote and people who show up to hold elected officials accountable.
2: So that's James Tallarico, the Democratic candidate for Senate in Texas, up against Ken Paxton. And it looks like it's a toss-up, or perhaps he's ahead in the polls, way raising more money than Paxton. Supporters of the cuts argue too few voters were using the sites to justify their expense. For more, we go to Fort Worth, Texas, where we're joined by Democrat Roderick Miles Jr. He represents Precinct 1 of the Tarrant County Commissioner's Court. His recent piece for the Fort Worth Star-Telegram is headlined, "We Need Answers on Why a Growing Tarrant Would Cut Voting Locations." Commissioner Roderick Miles Jr., welcome to Democracy Now! The reason I talked about Tallarico there when we played his clip is we're wondering if this is the motivation, the fact that in this red state, he is surprising so many in surging in the polls, and the Republicans are trying to cut Democrat participation any which way. Can you give your assessment of what's happening and this incredible 10-hour meeting that led to a party line vote, 3 Republicans, 2 Democrats, you were one of the Dems, who voted to cut the voting polls by, what, 92? They're cutting out from the little more than 300 across Tarrant County.
8: That's correct. Good morning, Amy, and thank you for the opportunity to be with you today. From my perspective, this is about access and ensuring that every resident, regardless of age, disability, working families, providing access to polling locations. It's about making sure that everybody has a right to use their God-given right in their right to vote. And they need to be able to have easy access to polling locations. This is not about fiscal responsibility. This is about making sure that every resident in Tarrant County has a right to vote. Voting belongs to the people. Elections belong to the people. They don't belong to government officials. We are just stewards of the election process, but the process belongs to the people, and the people have the right to choose who represents them. And we don't need to make it difficult or more difficult for them to vote. We need to make it easier.
1: And could you explain who you believe will be most impacted? What communities?
8: I believe, for example, with these reductions, my precinct, Precinct 1, takes the brunt of those reductions. We have the most polling locations that are closed, and those communities are primarily represented by minorities, by African Americans and Latinos. By reducing that, we are making it more difficult and more challenging for those communities of color to be able to go to the polls and to vote. Voting locations are not just buildings. There's a story behind every voting location. There's history behind those voting locations. There's familiarity, and there's relationships that have been formed at these voting locations. And it's our responsibility as an elected official to make sure that they have access to places that are familiar to them, that they have historically gone to vote. We should not be punishing communities of color by cutting away voting locations that are familiar and common to them. We should be making access easier for them and not more difficult or challenging. When you think about working families, when you think about seniors, people with disabilities and things of that nature, when you close down and restrict polling locations, you make it harder and more of a burden on those communities to be able to vote.
2: One of the polling locations that's being closed is on the campus, which is more progressive than the state, the University of Texas Arlington. I want to play this next clip, Tarrant County Democratic Commissioner Alyssa Simmons and Republican County Judge Tim O'Hare. They had this exchange.
9: Y'all redistricted saying the population is growing, correct?
10: You redistricted because I wanted a 401 court.
9: You redistricted because we're growing, population's growing. Or was it power? Which one was it?
11: I think it was very clear from all three we did it to have a majority Republican commissioner's court.
2: Well, he was very clear about this, Republican County Judge Tim O'Hare, one of the three commissioners, Republican commissioners, and you and Alyssa Simmons were the Democrats. You voted against, the Republicans voted for. We just have 30 seconds. What can you do at this point with almost a third of the polling places closed on Election Day? How are you organizing?
8: Amy, I'll say this. Tarrant County, the eyes of the nation are on Tarrant County. We have an opportunity to shift power and to change the course of this country. Democracy and the country as a whole is at an inflection point. We are not deterred. We will vote. We won't miss this moment. We are mobilizing now to make sure that everybody has access to the polling locations that we currently have to work with. And we'll stand in lines. We'll wait, we'll do whatever we have to make sure that the people's voice is heard and they are electing the people that they want to represent them. I want to share with you the poll tax receipt of my wife's great-grandmother. We are going to fight against what is modern-day poll tax in this country.
2: And just to be clear, Roderick Miles, a poll tax for young people who are watching this show who don't even know what you're talking about, a poll tax is?
8: A poll tax was something that the government put on black people to make it difficult for them to vote. They had to pay to vote. My wife's great-grandmother had to suffer the indignity and to pay to vote. And I'm not saying that this policy is a poll tax, but history teaches us that when government makes changes and it does harm to people, we need to be vigilant and we need to speak out against it. And that's what my colleague and I are doing now.
2: Roderick Miles Jr., representing Precinct 1 and the Tarrant County Commissioner's Court, his recent piece for the Fort Worth Star-Telegram, we will link to. We need answers on why a growing Tarrant would cut voting locations. Coming up, we look at how artificial intelligence is transforming healthcare. Back in 20 seconds. So, so.

0: Women of the World by Amadou and Mariam in our Democracy Now! Studio. This is Democracy Now!, democracynow.org. I'm Amy Goodman with Nermeen Sheikh.
1: We end today's show with continuing our look at how artificial intelligence is changing the world. In recent weeks, we've looked at many of the risks of the latest AI technology, from autonomous weapons to rogue AI models to the rapid expansion of data centers. Well, today we'll shift our focus to the medical profession and how AI is being used in clinical settings, from radiology to surgery.
0: We're joined right now by Shreya Johri. She's a postdoctoral fellow at the Dana-Farber Cancer Institute, just completed her PhD at Harvard Medical School last year, where she studied how artificial intelligence can be used to improve medical diagnoses and accelerate biological discovery. Thanks so much for being with us. If you can start off by helping our audiences understand the different fields of medicine, from surgery to radiology, and how AI has helped and what you see the risks are.
2: Absolutely. So medicine is really broad. There is surgery, where doctors have to perform procedures on patients. There is radiology, which is a kind of diagnostic imaging modality similar to endoscopy also. And there are also professions in medicine where doctors are conversing with patients to identify the symptoms of the patient, diagnosing the patients based on problems that they're having. So there are many different kinds of medicine, sub-medicine professions. And AI has been impacting different of these in different capacities. So for example, radiology has been one of the historically most popular subfields within medicine, which AI has impacted a lot. About 76% of the FDA-approved AI models are actually for radiology, followed by cardiology and then others. So radiology has been at the forefront of using AI for helping in different aspects of diagnosing patients. On the other hand, surgery, as you mentioned, is a little more newer in that space, because it is obviously more complicated. There is a lot of things that the doctors have to make sure when they're doing procedures on patients.
3: Judgment
2: and expertise that comes over time. Things that are not just visual, but also you have to have that sense of pressure and touch of how your instrument is moving. For example, if you're conducting a brain surgery, you have to be very, very careful. A little bit of shaking of your hand could actually injure the patient a lot. And so those kind of more critical, more high risk kind of procedures are still newer in the way AI is impacting them.
1: And if you could talk about the difference, like what kinds of AI agents are being used, from large language models to computer vision, and what other AI, you said the majority, of course, is radiology that has been approved by the FDA. What are the others?
2: Absolutely. So there are two kinds, broader fields of AI. Computer vision is a field in which AI models are trained by many, many medical images. So these medical images are typically labeled by doctors that, for example, it's a chest x-ray. So a doctor will label that this chest x-ray has pneumothorax or another condition. And these images are shown multiple times to these models. And the models, after seeing multiple examples, learn from these images. So the computer vision models are much more older in their use, and that's why most of the FDA-approved models are also in this space. Large language models are actually pretty newer. So they came out in 2022. They were popularized by ChatGPT, which now almost everyone uses. And these are much more nascent in their adoption in clinic. So these models are trained by downloading all of the data from the internet, all of the books, articles, any blog posts that get written. And these models are trained to predict, to complete sentences. So these models would be shown partial sentence, and you would ask the models to complete the sentence. Eventually, when you show them multiple of these and you already know what a good sentence looks like, the models start to learn how language looks like and how to generate new sentences that make sense. Large language models have been less adopted so far in AI, just because it's very nascent technology. Not to say that they're not evolving rapidly. They are growing a lot in capability. But FDA right now does not have a proper protocol for how to even approve the use of these models for very important decisions like a diagnosis or a treatment decision, because these models are still not as well understood. So these models have been used in different medical practices and different hospitals for simpler tasks. So, for example, summarization of a patient's history. So if a patient has been coming to the hospital for 10 years, you have many, many clinical notes, summarization of that. They've also been used for communicating with the patient more effectively. So doctors are spending less time on maybe writing notes for notes that capture the patient's condition, but they're also able to talk more to patients and deliver better care and express more empathy for their condition, which actually has been shown to have better outcomes for patients. So that's the broader two separate use cases of these.
1: And if you could talk about the way in which, like, how does AI help, for instance, in a colonoscopy? How does it help with a mammogram? And how widely is AI being used, at least here in the U.S., for those two tests?
2: Of course. I can talk about a colonoscopy first. So in colonoscopy, typically, there's a monitor which has a live video feed of the patient's colon, and the endoscopist looks at that in real time to identify masses of cells that have overgrown. So these are called polyps, and they are typically either cancerous or precancerous, and it's very important to treat them. The way AI has been deployed right now, and it's also FDA approved, is anytime the in the real-time video stream, the model detects an abnormality. The model makes a box around it. So the doctor can continuously see that box whenever there is some abnormality. So it, just in case, if it's a very subtle abnormality, no one misses it. So that has been used in colonoscopy, especially for colon polyps, so colon cancer detection. And colon cancer screening is done for everyone over 45 years of age. In mammograms, chest x-rays, CT scans, which is the scope of radiology, typically AI models have been used as either a second reader. So a radiologist would read the same image or the chest x-ray, and the AI would read the same. And they people have tried to see how AI can help in either triaging of cases. For example, if it's a high-risk case, a doctor reads it. If it's a low-risk case, an AI plus a doctor reads it. So there are multiple studies that have explored how it can be used.
0: Can you talk about the Swedish study that just came out on breast cancer?
2: Yes, of course. So in the Swedish study, they had a lot of patients who they divided into two groups. One group was in one group, the mammograms were read by AI first and then by a radiologist. In the other group, the mammograms were read by two radiologists. And they tried to compare if AI plus radiologists separately led to a higher detection of cancer and what happened to the false positive rates across these two groups. And they found a very nice finding that the radiologist followed by a human reviewer actually led to more cases that were being detected.
0: This is the radiologist and AI.
2: Yes. And then the false positive rates were actually similar. It's a very promising study. It actually shows that you can have AI as a second reader and still have really good results. One of the things, although to note, is that the final decision was still made by the radiologist. The AI was not autonomously acting here, and the radiologist read it after the AI. So the radiologist was like the final decision maker. So I think those are nuances to keep in mind as we think about how AI will be deployed in medicine and how we are making sure that humans are taking decisions, the end decisions for a diagnosis or a treatment plan for a patient.
1: Yeah, and just to clarify about that study, there were over 100,000 women, so it was a large scale study. And also last week, another major development, the first brain surgery using live artificial intelligence assistance was performed successfully last week in London. So if you could talk about the significance of that, how important is that?
2: Yeah, I think it's a really big milestone, I think, especially in the field of surgery, which is a very complicated field. In that clinical trial that was being done, the researchers had developed an AI model that could basically detect a small part of the intersection between a pituitary gland and the bone. And they were trying to make sure that whenever the surgeon reaches that part, they are able to see clearly that this is where the pituitary gland is, this is where the bone is, so they don't accidentally nick any of them. It's very interesting because if you look at the way they had deployed it, if you read into the details, it is non-trivial to have a really big AI model work in real time in the way that it was assisting in surgery. So I think it was a very good example of how you can use AI that gets developed in a research lab, deploy it on hardware that is in the hospital in a responsible way, and have doctors use it to perform surgeries. One interesting thing about the study was that the AI could be switched on and off at any point in time by the doctors, which is a way in which you establish trust. So for example, there were a couple of patients in that study. In two of the cases, the doctor did not decide to use an AI because they felt that they wanted to do it without the AI. And they were able to switch off the AI using a pedal at the bottom. So it allows doctors to be still in control, but use the AI to the maximum benefit.
0: So this is a critical point, is the doctor's intervention. And I'm wondering if you can talk about, I mean, in breast cancer, it was stunning. Something like the AI-supported screening detected 29% more cancers.
3: That was a Swedish study.
0: Yes, and a Swedish study. And yet, what about the risks of people just, you know, relying on AI to diagnose themselves, and your concerns about this being used as a way to actually not help doctors, but to replace doctors?
2: I think in real life, medical cases are quite complex. So a lot of the times we see accuracy being reported, but those are accuracy on cases which are simpler sometimes. It's very important to note that doctors, when they make medical decisions, are looking at sometimes a lot of complexity of cases. For example, for mammograms, if someone has dense breast tissue, it is much more harder to detect that breast cancer. If it's not as dense
0: of
2: a tissue.
0: We have 20 seconds.
2: If it's not that much of a dense tissue, then it becomes easier. So I think it's really important to note that doctors have to be responsible, have to take the responsibility of this until we are more confident. We have like frameworks developed that can, you know, like deploy these AI models in a more responsible
0: way. Well, this is clearly the beginning of an extended discussion. Shreya Drury, we want to thank you so much for being with us. Postdoctoral fellow at the Dana-Farber Cancer Institute, who studied how artificial intelligence can be used to improve medical diagnoses and accelerate biological discovery. That does it for our show. I'll be in Madison, Wisconsin on Saturday night at the Barrymore Theater. Two events on Sunday in Chicago. Check out democracynow.org. I'm Amy Goodman with Nermeen Sheikh.
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0: Hello, you're with Newsday from the BBC World Service with Anne Soy in Nairobi and Rob Young in London.
1: Hope and expectation in Nepal as two hydropower workers are pulled out of a tunnel alive 9 days after a devastating flash flood at the Nepal-Tibet border. We'll bring you the latest from the rescue site.
0: Europe's biggest car maker, Germany's Volkswagen, is to cut a further 50,000 jobs by the end of this decade as part of a radical restructuring.
1: We'll get the reaction from Israel after the country's far-right national security minister announced plans to move 2 million Palestinians from Gaza over the next 7 years.
0: And Isaac Fallon, the sport, will be looking ahead to the Women's Super League season, which starts today. London City Lionesses take on Manchester United. But first, a bulletin of the latest news.
2: BBC News with Danielle Jaworwiecka. Two workers have been rescued alive from a blocked hydropower tunnel in Nepal, 9 days after they were trapped by debris from a deadly flash flood that devastated an area on the border with Tibet. More than 1,200 people are known to have been killed by the flood, which started when part of a glacier collapsed. Our South Asia correspondent, Azadeh Mashiri, reports from the Nepalese district of Rasuwa.
3: Amid all the devastation, this is a moment of hope. Rescuers suddenly heard voices in the Trishuli 3A tunnel more than a week after the flood that has devastated border areas. Rescuers made their way through flooded tunnels choked with mud and debris. The crew had previously blasted a hole in the crown of the tunnel and had descended on ropes. Excavators have also been used and oxygen is being pumped in. The survivors are now being airlifted to army hospitals for treatment, and the hope is more will follow.
2: Argentina's president, Javier Milei, has threatened to sanction companies that participate in the exploitation of oil resources in the Falkland Islands, a British territory that Argentina refers to as Las Malvinas. In 2013, residents voted overwhelmingly to remain British. In a televised address, Mr. Milei reiterated Argentina's long-standing claim to the Falklands and other territories in the South Atlantic.
4: The islands have been part of Argentine territory since the origins of our nation. In 1833, the United Kingdom occupied the Malvinas and established a colonial situation that continues to this day. This means that the islanders, as a population implanted in a usurped territory, do not have a legitimate right to self-determination, and that any argument based on referendums held in the islands is invalid.
2: Giorgia Meloni's government has become the longest serving in Italy since it became a republic after the Second World War. She's the country's first female prime minister. Clizia Sala reports.
5: Giorgia Meloni has been in office for nearly 4 years. At the head of a coalition led by her hard-right Brothers of Italy party, she's led a period of unprecedented political stability for Italy, a country that has seen 68 governments in 80 years. Her strong opinions were initially met with unease in some quarters internationally, but she soon built strong relations with the European Commission chief Ursula von der Leyen. Initially strongly allied with Donald Trump, relations with the US president have recently been more strained. Within Italy, her support supporters say she's boosted employment and implemented stricter fiscal discipline, but critics claim that her government has survived by neglecting vital structural reforms.
2: The US Vice President J.D. Vance has said the fighting between the United States and Iran is not a war and has avoided specifying when the conflict may end. Mr. Vance said the US had ended major combat operations despite renewed attacks by both sides this week. You're listening to the World News from the BBC. Cuba's government has announced a new batch of free market reforms as a deepening economic crisis continues, as well as a US oil blockade. The rule changes aim to attract foreign investment and boost the island's private sector. They allow foreign companies to hire employees without going through state employment agencies, and Cuban firms to open bank accounts abroad without authorization from the authorities. The BBC understands that the British government is due to approve a controversial new gas field off the coast of Aberdeen in northeast Scotland. The Jackdaw project was first approved by the former Conservative government in 2022, but was delayed by legal challenges by environmental groups. Two psychiatrists in New Zealand have been authorised to prescribe pharmaceutical-grade MDMA to patients with post-traumatic stress disorder. It's only the second country after Australia to approve the use of the drug, the active ingredient in what's commonly known as ecstasy. One of the psychiatrists said the drug could...
6: Mm-hmm. No man.

0: any society.
1: Of Surly Voices here on WMNF Tampa 88.5. My name is Liz. I'm one of your hosts, and my co-host Maria is joining me from South Florida. How are you, Maria?
2: I'm great, but I'm actually in D.C. right now.
1: Oh, okay. So the majority of our panel is up in D.C. right now. Welcome to Miss Donna. How are you, Donna?
3: I am in a hotel in Foggy Bottom in Washington, D.C. And I am well. I'm recently released from the hold of the United States Capitol Police, where I am fighting for your rights, folks.
1: Donna is up in D.C. protesting the proposed cuts to Medicaid and has a lot of, as usual, Donna's like the magic that the camera looks for when the photographers are snapping photos. So
3: they do find me.
1: They find you, and you always look fierce and absolutely apropos to the moment. So thank you so much for going to D.C. and doing the work on the ground for those folks like me who can't leave on the spur of the moment. It's, you know, one day I will be able to do that, but today is not the day. Anyway, if you guys want to give us a call, 813-239-9663, or you can email to dj@wmnf.org. So tell us the tale, Donna. How did it all go down?
3: Okay, so we came from all around the country. There was a huge contingency for Alaska. Word on the street is that Murkowski, who is a Republican senator, is seriously considering becoming a Democrat. 40% of the people in Alaska, I'm told, are recipients of Medicaid. Mm. And so she is not here for the chicanery.
1: Yeah.
3: Coming out of D.C. Josh Hawley, Missouri, also going at it with Trump. This is like young MAGA guy, and he is up in arms because his seat is vulnerable in the midterms, and he is very concerned about the path that the administration has taken with cuts to Medicaid and other things that leave his constituents exposed. Also up next was, let's see who we had, Murkowski, Susan Collins in Maine. Susan Collins in Maine, as we know, is definitely plays the bipartisan game. I think people don't like her. It's a reflection of her constituents, right? I think that she governs a state. I've been in Maine. I've worked in Maine. I think that her state are socially liberal and fiscal conservatives. If it does exist, it exists in Maine. It's Can America, right? It's like part Canada and part America. People know how to be rude and polite at the same time. So you can see the American and the British aspects there. Now, the folks in Maine are pushing back hard against Medicaid cuts. And then the usual firebrands like Elizabeth Warren, Bernie Sanders, AOC, you know, they're all in the hopper here. But we were bird dogging and visiting the offices and telling our stories to these particular people, because those votes are up in the air. Right now, it says, they said Susan Collins, Republican from Maine, and Josh Hawley, Republican from Missouri, declined to say Wednesday whether they would vote to proceed to the bill if their concerns about Medicaid cuts remain unsolved. The Senate Finance Committee on Wednesday circulated a proposal to establish a $15 billion health care provider relief fund, but Collins said it wouldn't be adequate to keep many rural hospitals, same thing that that Hawley is saying, from going out of business.
1: Right.
3: Wall Street Journal, conversely, and I was reading early this morning to prepare for this, Wall Street Journal did an article on the Medicaid hospital scam. So once again, the folks with money are furthering the narrative, mm-hmm, that Medicaid is some type of ruse for folks to steal lots of money. And I'm sure Rick Scott has something to say about that. But
1: Voldemort.
3: So there you go, y'all. That's what we got going. So 60 people were arrested yesterday. And I've given you the context for that. Lots of people came from Alaska who are wheelchair bound. From Alaska.
1: And the cops handcuffed them. There's video we can post.
3: Very much like the 60s where people were being beaten and having milkshakes poured on their heads. When Americans see folks in wheelchairs, there was one guy who was had no vision. He was blind. And they took his stick.
1: Oh my gosh.
3: They took his stick. And then he was just sitting there with his handcuffs on. We finally got them. Now, let me say this about the Capitol Police. Capitol Police understand these are civil arrests. And I know we say ACAB, right? Mm-hmm. But if there is a nice police officer, I would say 95% of these guys are, it would be like if your friend was arresting you. Because when they arrest you, they have to keep their hand on you. And the officer, he just kind of put his arm around my shoulder, like, you know, and squeezed, like, you're okay. And then when we were getting on the bus, they rolled up the air conditioned bus.
1: Oh, nice.
3: They rolled the bus up with the wheelchair around. So the air conditioned bus, which my sister was here, she got on the air conditioned bus, right? And I think they hate me because I always get. I get processed first. They snatch me off the floor. I lay down because we were supposed to lay down like we were dead.
1: Yeah.
3: So I lay down on the floor. And how do they find me? How do they find me out of everyone?
1: You put off this welcoming energy for, hey, come and talk to me. I know stuff.
3: For cops? I hope. not the police. So Deborah's walking around. She's on MSNBC. She's on Reuters. She's on the AP holding up these signs. Medicaid cuts kill. She's wearing a blue hat and a white shirt and running around there like the Muppet caper.
0: Going around.
3: Just going around and around and around like she did the last time. And I'm lying on the floor and they just make a beeline for me. Like, come here. And the guy said, you're going to get up for me? You know, most people make them pick them up. And I said, yeah, you know, because I don't know what you're going to pull. And I'm past the age where you could just pull randomly on limbs and have that go well.
1: Exactly.
3: As a matter of fact, my thumb here is still swollen.
1: Oh.
3: As you can see compared to the other one.
1: Yeah.
3: It's still very much, you can't see much texture there. And I still don't have feeling right here.
1: Oh.
3: Because when we were sitting in the van, the drama always finds me. You know this. All my friends know this about me already. The van that I was in had someone who was talking to people that weren't there. And also, once somebody decided they were going to have some type of attack, so we had to pull our van over to the side of the road on the way to the clearinghouse, you know, to the patty, to the pink, the La Pinta. Okay. We had to pull over. The officer takes her off the back of the truck and sits her directly in the sun against the metal of the van.
1: Ow.
3: And not on purpose, but when they got out and they were like, she's right in the sun. And they were both in the sun. I was like, they're both going to die now. Now we're going to have the officer that's down and because they're standing directly. It was 100 and some odd degrees in D.C. yesterday. Mm. So who decides to get arrested on the hottest day God ever made? Now, the ambulance came and took her and she refused to care. So, yeah. So anyway, that was a big part. They put us in lines on purple, pink, green, and they processed us. The whole thing took about, if you take a civil arrest in D.C. for folks who are interested, these arrests are usually planned. They are somewhat some political theater and the protest of political theater, right? And so the officers know this. And so it's not like we're criminals, we've committed a crime. You know, we are exercising our right to redress our government, our grievances to our government via our highways and byways and also our houses of legislation and administration. So that's what we do. We fly up here, we do the thing, we are processed. We're treated like human beings. We get the plastic handcuffs. By the time we got to processing, most people needed to have their handcuffs moved from the back to the front because of shoulder strain and other previous injuries, or just the fact they were too tight. And the officers, once we were all sat down and they could see everybody, they did that for us. They brought out cold water. The sergeant was bringing out cold water to people. They put the fans on us because the processing area, the warehouse we were in, didn't have air conditioning, but it was cool, right? Because they had huge fans running and they were passing around ice cold water to everybody. So we were not being punished by the Capitol Police. You know, they've been through some things.
1: Yeah.
3: They've been through some stuff. And then they saw their people who murdered and harmed them be pardoned. So they're probably more with us.
1: Sure.
3: But they couldn't say anything.
1: Right.
3: But when we were telling our stories, they rushed us out of there so fast. When we say mic check, everybody has to repeat what they hear because it amplifies the voice of the speaker. One of the officers said, we said, mic check. The officer said, mic check. And I was like, what is with us? This is great. And he was like listening and nodding his head like he was at the protest, right? And remember, D.C. is like 96% Democrat. So the vast majority of people who live in the DMV are not going to be Trump supporters. Right, that's going to happen as you get deeper down into Virginia. So that's my story for yesterday.
1: Nice. So what happens, all right, with a civil arrest, if you get civilly arrested, it doesn't like go on your permanent record or anything like that?
3: No, it's civil. It's like, you know, you can't find a person's any type of civil offense. Now, people who, if they tell you, this is what they tell you. They tell you, the last time I did this was after Dobbs' decision.
1: Yeah.
3: That took away Roe v. Wade.
1: Right.
3: And we did that. My son did that. No, we did Medicaid. It was Manny that, it was my son that did the Dobbs, right? And he put the pictures on his dating website and he says, chicks love it. So I'm getting arrested for reproductive rights and all the girls are like, oh my God, you're such an amazing
1: guy. Well, of
3: guy.
1: Course, yeah. Smart, yeah.
3: He cares about my uterus. Yes, he does. So anyway, the civil arrest is just a civil matter. Like, it's like getting a traffic ticket.
1: Okay.
3: Liken it to a traffic ticket. However, if you get more civil arrest than they will allow, in other words, you can't make a career out of it.
1: Yeah.
3: They'll tell you, you don't need to get arrested. Some people do two in a year, but generally speaking, you need to do one every 12 months.
1: And that's your allotment.
3: Right. And so basically, and they'll have or if they have a warrant, if they have a warrant for your arrest, you're going to stay in jail.
1: Yeah.
3: So last night they had people who had more than one and they did take them to central processing at the county, 10 people. And they were all released. So they weren't really trying to take people and give them the business.
1: Right.
3: So I was going to do July 9th, but I decided to take yesterday with Deborah. But some people needed to. I brought people from Tampa. I brought Trevor Rosine came. Jen Olguin came, who was with me when we almost got murdered doing disaster relief in Puerto Rico. And I, Dr. Cole is up here. And my sister, my son, and Nadia.
1: Nadia, for you guys who've been listening, for you guys who have been listening to us from the very beginning, like 8 years ago, Nadia was one of the original hosts of the show. So I saw her yesterday. I saw Betty Ann, some of the folks I didn't know, but yeah, it looked like a good turnout.
3: We met Medea Benjamin. And we got to take, and there are a lot of people in our audience who know who she is. She was on the flotilla, like a lot of international celebrity/activists. The thing about Medea is that, you know, she be stunting for the gram, low key, but not really, because she was doing it before the gram was a thing.
1: Oh, okay.
3: Right? It just happened that the gram met her on the path. And she's a tiny little woman. And of course, I went over and I gushed and

0: Everybody runs to look outside, and there's Code Pink with their pink shirts on, everything pink, because they're feminist, right, as well. And they were anti-war, anti-anything elected would be anti, right?
1: Mm-hmm.
0: And they were out there raising holy
1: hell.
0: And that was the first time I had seen someone do that. And so Nadia and Trevor and Betty Ann and Manny and I took a picture. No, Manny wasn't in the picture. With Madea Benjamin.
1: Which we'll post. Okay. That'll be interesting. Yeah. All right. So I have a couple of emails here. One of them, let's see. This is from Jerome. He says, what's it going to take for Liz, Donna, and Maria to get at least the following half hour? No offense to Dr. Wolf, but an hour just isn't enough. Surly. Jerome. Thank you, Jerome. That's so nice. Then I've got one. It says, I'm so glad to hear that Donna is safe and has been released. This is from Gretchen. The Gretchen that we know. Yes, thank you.
0: A lawyer, Gretchen.
1: Yes,
0: the Innocence Project. Super lawyer, Gretchen. Yes.
1: Yeah.
0: Activist lawyer, Gretchen.
1: And then Jiminy says, I'm so glad you're safe. Thank you so much for going up there and telling us all about it, Jiminy. Thanks, guys. So nice. So what else do we have on the agenda today? Maria, you got anything top of mind?
2: I mean, just to piggyback off of what Donna was talking about, I just want to remind folks that Josh Hawley was one of the ardent supporters of the insurrection. And now all of a sudden, do you remember everyone leaving him leaving Capitol Hill with his fist raised?
1: Yes.
2: At all the protesters. And now all of a sudden he's like, oh, wait. But don't come after my state's what? Medicaid, right? But, you know, the thing about yesterday that I just could not, you know, I'm still trying to reconcile in my head is that on the same day that they were handcuffing people in wheelchairs and people with white canes, Jeff Bezos is planning his wedding this weekend. And like all of these people, here we are in the rotunda and all of these people are getting arrested. And because this government wants to give that guy a tax cut.
1: Mm-hmm.
2: It's crazy to me.
1: Yeah, absolutely.
2: That all of these people are sacrificing for that guy to get a tax cut. How much more does he need?
1: Exactly.
2: How much more does he need?
1: I mean, because it's not like he's out there, you know, providing free lunch for folks. I mean, he's not very philanthropic as philanthropists go. And so it's like he's not even trying to share any of it. He's just blowing it all and making a spectacle.
2: Right.
1: Yeah.
2: I just thought that was just a profound contrast in where we are and what we're doing. And I think we ought to like address it in some way. The other thing I think we should talk about is the New York primary,
1: yes.
2: Democratic primary
1: yes.
2: for
1: oh,
2: mayor.
1: Yes.
2: Can we have that conversation?
1: Absolutely. For those of you who have not heard, the Democratic primary was held in New York for the mayor position, and alleged woman harasser Cuomo was like the darling to win for some reason. I don't know why Democrats keep going back to the well for the folks who don't respect women's rights. But anyway, the guy who actually won was quite a surprise.
0: Moron Mom Donnie.
1: Mom Donnie, yeah.
0: Mom Donnie.
1: Now, aside from being a Democratic socialist.
0: And kind of fine.
1: Mm-hmm. He is kind of fine. He harkens back to the days of the days. Remember, there was that one photo with Obama and Trudeau and another fine head of state, and it was like, wow, you know, this really looks good. This guy would slip into that picture no problem at all.
0: He definitely

0: could use, if I had more sugar, I would be a sugar mom. Because I would like to sprinkle some sugar.
1: maybe Bezos can give us some sugar. We can.
0: Well, he know what? He's even though Lauren had her own money and her own accomplishments, because we're a feminist show, we have to say that, right? Mm-hmm. Like, she came in and she had her own, she was a pilot. She was teaching how to fly planes. And then she taught him other things. But the, a little spicy this morning. But he definitely, when you compare the two of them, he definitely is a sugar daddy. But he ain't made her sweet yet. It was a little sour. So she needs some more sugar. But go on. The New York City election.
1: So, yes, I'm sorry. Just so happens, Mamdani is also Muslim, from what I understand. I don't.
2: He is.
1: Yes, he is Muslim. And all these vote blue no matter who people, they need to be stepping up, because there is so much hatred online for this guy for no good reason other than, you know, he's not a woman molesting Cuomo, but there we go. All right, let's talk to Pat real quick because she's been hanging on a minute. Hi, Pat.
3: Hey, just wanted to say, yeah, Mamdani is a Muslim and pro human rights for everybody, Palestine. I think that's why people don't like him. But I called to say that in order to keep a more well-rounded international perspective, I listen to the public broadcasting stations in other countries like France 24 or Deutsche Welle in Germany or Al Jazeera. Anyways, but I wanted to say, did you see the thing about Bezos and the wedding with the protesters did? They not only unfurled that big banner in the middle of where they were going to have their wedding stuff and said, if you can afford to rent the entire area of Venice, you can afford to pay more taxes.
1: Yeah.
2: Saw that.
0: Yes. That was
3: great. And
0: then
3: the protesters had inflatable crocodiles that they were going to put in the
1: I love that. I love that.
3: what was the other thing? Oh, they also did an effigy of Bezos, and they put it on a cardboard, like an Amazon box. And it was floating in the water, and Bezos is crawling out of the water with his hand up, and his hand is full of money. And that's floating in the Venetian waterways, too. So anyways, I just wanted to share that. It's kind of cool. Huh? That was on France 24 this morning. So, okay, doing a good job, ladies, okay?
1: Thank you so much,
2: love
1: Pat.
2: It.
1: Bye-bye.
2: Yeah.
1: Inflatable
2: I love it.
1: Alligators. I need to get me some of those, yeah. So anyway, all the hatred directed at this guy and folks, and I'm like, okay, wait, what happened to vote blue no matter who? Oh, it's vote blue no matter who unless they're Muslim and supporting Palestine.
2: Or under 70.
1: Or under 70. Thank you. Chuck Schumer just went to the clinic yesterday because he had some kind of issue. And it's like, what is the aversion to having folks of middle age, at least, and go from there? You know, it's why do we have to have the relics of the past still clinging for dear life to their seats?
2: Listen, the Chuck Schumers and the geriatrics of the party have cause young people to inherit a world that makes no sense.
1: Right.
2: That absolutely makes no sense, right? You've got, you know, we talked to people yesterday that have over $250,000 in student loan debt, like next to impossible to recover from.
1: Right.
2: And with no prospects and no living wages and everything for their future is untenable. And for the seniors to take issue with that is just, I can't make sense of it. I really cannot.
1: You know, I know lots of elderly folks, my dad for one, and he was like, he's in his 80s, and he's like, I don't know how these people even, and he has not been a slouch intellectually in his quote unquote retirement. He usually gets two or three jobs going, but he's like, I don't know how these people think we can, you know, they can keep going full steam. I can't do things that I used to do 10 years ago. So, I mean, if quote unquote normal people can see that, you know, their faculties fade after a while, do the folks in DC just think they're immune to it?
2: It's I don't know. I think that they're living in a glass, an ivory tower or something. I was I'm in my best friend's house, right? And I said to him, he lives here in DC, and Eleanor Holmes Norton is 88, and she's debating whether or not she should run for re-election.
1: Okay, she is older than my daddy. So.
2: She's 88 years old. Like, she's like, her pension is on lock. She shouldn't have to worry about that. Like, but the other part of the issue is, and this, he and I had this conversation the other day, the other part of the issue is they haven't prepared people to succeed them. There's no succession plan.
1: Yeah.
2: Right? So, you know, they're out there. They have not bothered. They haven't considered. They have not considered what happens next. And they have not. They've left this vacuum. And I think that I don't know, Donna, help me out with this number. Like, I think 5 Democrats since January have died in office in Congress.
0: I think we lost 3.
2: 3.
0: Mm-hmm. Yeah. We lost 3.
2: Jerry mm-hmm. Conley.
0: Mm-hmm. Sylvester Turner.
2: And the other woman from Texas.
0: Yeah, we lost her. And then Sylvester Turner went ahead and, in his divine wisdom, with stage 4 brain cancer, took her seat.
1: Wow.
0: And then he died. Mm-hmm.
1: I mean, yeah, use common sense, folks. Gosh.
0: Right?
1: Stage 4 brain cancer, you don't have that long. Go enjoy your life somewhere.
2: Sheila Jackson Lee had pancreatic cancer.
0: Right.
2: Jerry Conley had throat cancer.
0: Mm-hmm.
2: And Sylvester Turner had brain cancer.
0: Yes.
1: Unbelievable. Okay. Unbelievable.
0: So there we are, right? That is what we're up against. So when people say, because one day I hope to be 80 one day, right? I hope to be 60 one day. So what I'm trying to do is, since I've crossed a certain milestone, I look and I go, okay, I want to be that type of 70-year-old. I want to mm-hmm. be that type of 60-year-old. And hopefully I get to make it to 80 still making my own coffee, you know, and getting in my own bed at night. This is our hope for our old age. I would like to get older. I don't have anything against getting older. You know, I've got fine lines and forehead creases to show and gray hair to show that, you know, I'm a mature woman. So this is not about ageism. This is about if I'm 74 and I know that I have Alzheimer's disease, or if I have an aggressive form of cancer, or my cancer has come back, I am going to give up my Supreme Court seat.
1: Yeah.
0: Okay. During an era and before my president is a lame duck. When you don't do things like that, you're not helping us.
1: Right.
0: Even if you were 30 and you had an aggressive blastoma, right, then it would probably be best to go ahead and give that seat up while you can. And in these Republican states like Texas, where you have this governor, I almost said something that you're not supposed to say. It's in my head forever. When you have these red states, they don't just move to replace. You just don't have that seat for months and months. It's dangerous.
2: Right. And what about there was a Republican congresswoman who is in a memory care nursing home in Texas. right now, and she is still in her seat. Like, come on, you guys.
1: Yeah, it's you know, to me, as a professional, I feel like I have a responsibility to mentor the next generation coming up. There should be the same kind of philosophy in Congress, and you should want to not mess everything up. I mean, the hubris, it's crazy. Like RGB, absolutely perfect example. If she had stepped down, if she had resigned, while she could still be replaced, we wouldn't have Amy Coney Barrett on the Supreme Court.
2: Yep. I kind of think I have two theories. One of them is just their ego. But my other theory is, like, you know, the whole thing about the race between for committee assignments and stuff like that with Jerry Connolly against AOC and stuff, and the leadership getting behind the terminally ill guy. I kind of think that part of that, though, is that, and this is my theory,
1: mm-hmm.
2: I kind of think that part of that is special interest groups, that a lot of these lobbyists, if their person isn't chairing that committee and you have people who are not taking special interest money, it's going to be a problem for them. So they're rather prop up the terminal guy than to make way for the next generation of people that they have no control over.
1: Right. Gosh. Well, Ray from Lakeland is on the line, and I think he's got a solution for us. If y'all want to call, give us a call at 813-239-9663, or you can email to dj@wmnf.org. All right, so let's see what Ray in Lakeland has to say. Hi, Ray.
4: Good morning.
1: Good morning.
4: Hi, so I was listening, and I'm thinking, like, you women do such a great job. I appreciate every moment that you're on the radio. And I want to thank you. Thank you. Thank you.
1: Thank you, Ray.
4: Yes, ma'am. I was listening to you, your concerns about how our elderly representatives are aging out to the grave. It doesn't make sense.
0: None.
4: For so many reasons.
1: Yeah.
4: So I knew a gentleman who was a state congressman in Minnesota, and he was mentoring young people when I lived in Utah. He was mentoring young people in Utah who were tied to some of the polygamy and some of the, like, family abuse issues. And he was taking on people's stories, and he was sharing those stories through an email, you know, community.
1: Mm-hmm.
4: And, the thing is, I'm a street guy. You could see some great things. I might be on the news, you know, at a food pantry, but you might also see me hanging out with homeless people and think that I'm one of them, which doesn't bother me because I'm about my father's business. But if you've got special interests, those people have to consider what the special interest, you know, backers are, why they're giving you the money. The New York, the clip I saw from New York from the debate was, where would you go if you took a foreign trip abroad as this New York mayor? And you had all these people saying, oh, I'm going to go over to this country. I'm going to go over to this country and, you know, make my presence known and show them my support. What does that have to do with New York? What does that have to do with New York at all?
1: Exactly.
2: Thank you.
1: Yeah.
4: You know, and that's the difference between going after the money and representing the people and stepping out for the people. I don't think you're going to find a 22-year-old or 30-year-old that is as adamant if they don't have direct ties. And then when that switchover happens, when you see that they're promoting Monsanto's or they're promoting Amazon or the labor movements and or not the labor movements, excuse me, but the establishment. You say, who donated at their last campaign? All right, you need to go. And we need to have a way all these lawyers who make laws that just hire more lawyers. No, we need to have laws to where if someone's not representing us, we can have a special election to get rid of them. Not even to have another candidate posted, but to get rid of them. I mean, because when somebody turns their back on you, if you're in a relationship, you can leave. But we're stuck with them for 2 years. We're stuck with them for 4 years. We're stuck with them. That makes zero sense in 2025.
1: Amen.
4: I mean,
1: yeah.
4: I can vote for America's Next Top Model or, you know, American Idol on my phone. So yes. Why do I have to sit and listen to Marco Rubio? Why do I have to listen to Marco Rubio if I feel like he betrayed me?
1: Exactly.
4: That's just an example. That's just an example. And currently, I think Marco Rubio is probably doing the hardest job and the best job of everybody in Washington right now. That's, you know, on at that level. But we if the system's unfair, then, you know, if they're playing in our face.
1: All right. Thank you. Yeah. Thank you. Thank you so much for calling, Ray. It's been very nice talking to you.
4: I love your show. Thank you so much.
1: Thank you. Bye-bye. All right. Let's talk to Jim in St. Pete. Hi, Jim.
5: Hey, no, it's Kim with a K. But that's all right.
1: Oh, Kim with a K. Okay.
5: I love your show.
1: Thank you.
5: You know, you talk about the oldsters. I'm an oldster. But the problem isn't so much the oldsters. It's their power team that, hey, if their head gets taken off, they're all out of jobs.
1: And so, yeah, you have a lot of assistants and aides and
5: exactly.
1: stuff propping up
5: and,
1: the corpses.
5: And they're
1: yeah.
5: the ones, exactly. And they're the ones holding on to the power. Plus, you know, there's an old adage, boxers never know when to retire.
1: Oh, I hadn't heard that one.
5: Until their brains are scrambled.
1: Oh.
5: And even then they go back into the ring.
1: Oh, wow. Yeah.
5: And that's what these politicians all are. It's all about the fame and glory.
1: Right.
5: It has nothing to do with about leading a country. I'm just such a pessimist. But that's all I had to say.
1: Well, thank you so much for calling, Kim. It was nice hearing from you.
5: Love your show.
1: Thank you. Bye-bye. So, yeah, Kim's got a point, because in the book about Biden that I read, one of the main things was how his little tight circle pretty much ran interference for everything that was done, and people who should have been able to have fairly easy access to Biden didn't have it because this inner circle.
2: But there has to be some sort of thing like political Darwinism. You know what I mean? Like, if your ideas and your capacity have expired, then you have to find the exit. I'm not like, if I am no longer useful in my job, and that includes the people around the person that's elected.
1: Right.
2: If I am no longer useful and I am no longer of service, right, then I too should find the exit. The thing about it is, you have young people, if they are younger people, I should say, because we could talk about Congress and have young people be 60 at this point, right?
1: Right.
2: But new people are still going to need staff. But I think that you have to be good at your job. But if you are still like, well, this is the way we've always done it, no, like we have evolved as a species. We have evolved, I would hope, as a democracy. I mean, sometimes I'm not so sure. But if you are no longer of service to the American people, it's time for you to go.
1: Right.
2: Whether you are staff or an elected officer.
1: Exactly. And, you know, it seems as though the Democratic Party's motto is we've always done it this way. And it because we've always done it this way. Yeah. And I think that's part of what is really driving some of this animus toward Mam Dhani in New York is, OK, wait, it was this guy, Cuomo, and you know, he, in other words, if the DNC could have put their fingers on the scale, they certainly would have in New York. Because
2: I think they tried. I think they tried. I think we don't know yet, but I would love to know just how many new primary voters he brought into the process.
1: Right.
2: Like people who never thought that they would be voting in the primary. They just would, you know, because a lot of people don't vote in the primary. It's just that they accept what the party gives them. And then they vote in the general election if they vote at all. But I think that, you know, I was watching a bunch of his TikToks and reels and like short little videos. And he has this very, it's a very intimate connection he has with people when he's saying, I just voted for myself. He goes, but you're not voting for me. You're voting for yourself too in this next election. It was just this very intimate. And I watched this, a bunch of different ones where his dialogue with people was just very almost one. He has a very good command of media.
1: Yes.
2: Right. I was very impressed by that, you know, making the argument, you know. I watched a lot of his, his material, and I'm just impressed by the way he can connect with people. And there should be nothing wrong with that. That should be the effort should be made by every single politician to do that, you know, because at the end of the day, it's public service. Right.
1: And he ran on a very progressive platform, you know, affordable housing being one. I mean,
2: daycare, all of the things that make living in New York oppressive.
1: Right.
2: You know, you can't afford the rent. You don't get paid enough. You can't. So he's like a living wage. You can't afford the rent. So rent freezes. You can't afford child care. So we're not having kids in this city.
1: Mm-hmm.
2: And and we can't afford to get to work if we, everything was economics. And, you know, if you spent any time in New York, you could see that the living in New York for the average person was just oppressive.
1: Yeah. And then, yeah. And so people who say, oh, well, you know, that's too progressive for us. Well, this is what we have been saying. We have been saying that there is going to be a candidate who runs on progressive ideals, who's going to, you know, take the spotlight and show people in the DNC anyway, that they're absolutely wrong in trying to slide down the Republican train with the Cheneys. So, yeah, it's like, what are they thinking? Why would you ever go pandering to Republicans and
2: moneyed interests?
1: And moneyed interests and ignore the largest part of your potential voting base. All right, let's talk to Pat in Seminole. Hi, Pat.
6: Hey, please forgive the second call. The gentleman said there was nobody else in line, so it was okay.
1: Yes.
6: So I wanted to say that the young man who called a little while ago about the where would you go on your first trip in elected office, that's an AIPAC question, because what happens, like, when people get elected, they get this maybe even free. I mean, look at the governors in Florida. As soon as they're elected, first place they go is to Israel. And so that's what the nature of the question is. It's not just like, where would you like to go? This is about, are you supporting Israel? And then...
1: Oh, okay.
2: It's not even just the governors. It's our county commissioners here in Palm Beach County, our state legislators. That is the first trip that they go to, too, as well.
6: Yeah, and then the other thing I wanted to say is, if you wanted more stuff on Mamdani, the Stephen Colbert pre-election interview had Mamdani, and then I don't know if the Jewish...
2: Landers.
6: What's his name?
2: Yeah, Landers. His last name is Landers. He came in third.
6: And they each endorsed the other in the election, because Landers is Jewish and Mamdani is Muslim, and they each co-endorsed each other. And in the Colbert interview, which is really interesting, he was asking about support for Israel-Palestine, that specific issue, and that particular issue was answered so wonderfully, saying, I believe in human rights for everybody, that a lot. I mean, they got a lot of voters they wouldn't have otherwise for that particular question. So if anybody wants to see the background on that, watch the Colbert interview, okay?
1: All right. Thanks, Pat.
6: Take care.
1: You too. Bye-bye.
6: Bye.
1: All right. Let's talk to Art in Lakeland. Hi, Art.
7: Hey, how are you?
1: Good. How are you?
7: I know you're already past this section, but about Congress, what really aggravates me is no matter how good or bad a job you do in Congress, it's seniority that lets you move up, you know, and become committee, you know, leaders and all. Whether you've done a good job in the time you've been there has nothing to do with it. It's just how many years you spend, they keep moving you up in seniority.
1: It's like when they promote kids in school that didn't really learn anything.
2: Yeah. Or, I mean, how much money you raise and where you get it from.
7: Right. If you work for a corporation, you know, if you're not a good, you know, smart individual, you don't move up in the corporation. You stay, you know, pushing the broom or, you know, middle management. But, I mean, Marjorie Taylor Greene has never passed a bill hardly in her life.
1: Right.
7: And yet now she's running committee.
1: Wow. Yeah. You know,
7: just because she's been there longer.
1: Wow. Okay.
7: You know, that's what's aggravating.
1: That's a good point. So, yeah. It's like a race for the top, but the race is really, really slow.
7: Yeah. Okay.
1: All right.
7: Have a great day.
1: Thank you, Art. Bye-bye.
7: Bye. Bye.
1: All right. Let me see about some text messages. That's the trouble for some of these elderly Democrats. Who will the Republican governor appoint? No name. Okay. Katie Travis St. Pete. I don't know what that means. All right. Hi, ladies. Eventually, Congress will be just a bunch of brains in jars. With young pages with them to help clean them and to push the voting button. Or they'll be like Emperor Palpatine in the Rise of Skywalker movie, connected to life support machines with freaking lightning bolts coming out of their hands. David, Mr. White Pep Bryant. Thank you, David. You know, that's kind of what's going on now. I mean, I can still remember the Feinstein. I mean, when they would take Feinstein out of her car and put her in the wheelchair, and it was just like, you could tell just looking at her that she didn't have any idea where she was.
2: She was over 90.
1: Yeah. Yeah. All right. Here's one. The election victory was made possible by ranked choice voting. No name on that one. Is that true, Maria?
2: I think that what you have to do, and I don't know how I feel yet about ranked choice voting, mm-hmm. because I feel like it takes, like, ranked choice voting also got you Eric Adams in New York. Let's not forget,
1: yeah.
2: right? I think, and then people started to say, yo, I didn't mean for that to happen. How did we get here? And it requires a learning curve, right?
1: Right.
2: And I think that what I'm struggling with is the privilege around ranked choice voting, right? Because I think that people who have out the gate promote ranked choice voting are people of privilege. They can afford to wait a couple of cycles for it to get right. There are people who are really struggling that cannot afford a one term, let alone two terms, of people like Eric Adams or Mario Cuomo or something like that. There are people really living on the margins, and we forget about people who are really struggling when we say, oh, it'll take a cycle or two, and then it'll work itself out, mm-hmm. right? I feel like if that is our position, and not, rather than a commitment to really doing the work, and in this case, what I saw was Mamdani doing the work,
1: right?
2: And that is different than this passive promotion from a privileged position of of this, like, the, you know, oh, well, yeah, I get it. It's but you know, eventually people will get it. Well, eventually people are going to suffer, too, in the meantime.
1: Right.
2: You know, and that's where I struggle with, you know, this whole ranked choice voting kind of thing.
1: Yeah.
2: Like, I've made a point of understanding it so that I could, like, educate other people, but it takes a lot of work to do, right? Because most people are not paying attention to it.
1: Mm-hmm. Okay. All right, let's see. We have more. Let's see. I bet Chris Cuomo is losing his mind about his brother's loss. I'm tired of both Cuomos. No more Cuomo. No mo, no mo Cuomo. Love it, Bubba. Thank you. No mo Cuomo. I love it. Thanks, Bubba. Let's see. All positions should have term limits. Yes, I think that's a good point. All right, we are through the.
2: I think that, you know, term limits. I don't know how I feel about that either, because, like, what happens in Palm Beach County is that somebody gets term limited out of a seat, and we still have the gerontology thing going on, right? Mm-hmm. Gerontocracy thing going on, because they term out of one position and then they jockey for position to another position that's term limited out. And it's always still the same old,
1: yes,
2: tired, retreaded tires.
0: So let's use Lois Frankel in 22 as an example.
2: 100%.
0: Okay. She was the mayor of West Palm Beach.
2: Termed out.
0: Termed
2: Before
0: out.
2: Before that, she was a House rep. Termed yep. out.
0: Okay. And now she's going to take her leave from this realm from her seat in 22.
2: Right.
0: That's probably the plan.
1: All right, let's get Eric real quick. Eric in Tampa, how are you?
8: I'm doing well, thank you. Good morning.
1: Good morning.
8: You know, politicians on both sides make it a career. You know, the founding fathers, when they came along, they went up and did service, and then they went home because they had to get back to work on their farms. And today, it's a lifelong career. Look at Bill Nelson. Lives in a $5 million home in Orange County, Florida. How does Bill Nelson, a Democrat, afford a $5 million home on the senator's salary?
1: Good question.
8: And it's on both sides. It's not just Democrats.
1: Right.
8: And the election in New York, I take great interest in. You know, child care, affordable housing, those are all great ideas. And I agree, everybody should be able to do it. But, you know, a lot of the child care thing are single parents. You know, you see these parents, well, where's the father? Where's the working father? And it gets a little old that the taxpayers need to fund someone's single parent family.
1: Well,
8: I mean, you know
1: it's unfortunate fathers. That we're running out of time, because I would love to take on that question. Give us a call next week and we'll hash that out, okay?
8: Okay, that sounds good.
1: Thank you. All right, so thank you to Joe, who sat in for Frank today. There's no Frank to give me the finger, so I had to give myself the finger. But anyway.
0: I'm going to have you to calm down. Calm down. We're on the radio.
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11: Welcome, friends, to another edition of Economic Update, a weekly program devoted to the economic dimensions of our lives and those of our children. I'm your host, Richard Wolf. Today's program is devoted to a topic that, again, many of you have asked me to address. It's an analysis, but with emphasis on economics, of the government, the state, and in particular, its role in the United States. Okay, very, very important topic, and of course, I will try to respond to your requests. I'm going to begin the story with the beginning of the United States. Before we became an independent country at the end of the 18th century and into the early 19th, we did have to fight two wars with Britain, and one of them was in the 19th century. Before that, we didn't have much of a state here because we were governed by the King of England. We were governed by the British because we were merely a colony of the British and therefore did not properly have our own state apparatus. With independence came the question of a state. And right off the bat, you should understand the particular moment of that because it left a lasting impression on our country and our state. In order to have a United States as a separate country, we had to fight a war, two wars, the Revolutionary War, 1774-5-6, then, and then the War of 1812, when the British tried again by military means to squash the revolutionary effort. The United States won both those wars, the British lost them both. And in that war, which the United States feared it could easily have lost, and if you're familiar with the details of the Revolutionary War and what George Washington did or had to do and tried to do, you'll know it was touch and go more than once. So the great opposition was between a United States trying to be free and a powerful, centralized, authoritarian government led by a king, no less, King George III, with all the powers that went to a king at that time, which were still quite considerable. That meant the birth of the United States happened in a way with a feeling, a mood, a feeling deeply entrenched that we don't want kings anymore. And our successful revolution, we didn't make George Washington a king. We rejected king and everything to do with it. We never went to a monarchy. We were anti-monarchist from the beginning. And we were deeply suspicious of powerful, centralized authority. And what did that mean? It meant that from the beginning, we were deeply suspicious as a nation about the government. For us, government, the model, what we had been part of for many, many years, was what we didn't want anymore. A centralized kingly authority. That led to a feeling in the United States that's still alive, captured by the famous slogan of Thomas Jefferson, "That government is best which governs least." That's quite an attitude. And that has led to people calling themselves in England liberals. They don't want the government to be powerful. They want it very limited, and they institutionalize that with balance of authority, balance of power, separation of powers, and on and on and on. Our leaders at the revolution were so fearful that they instituted that separation of church and state. Why? Because they didn't want the kind of authority that can run in a church to be picked up and replicated by the government. They wanted to keep these institutions separate, lest they come together around an authoritarian center. The problem is, and this has been a tension in capitalism all the way through, the problem is that this desire to minimize the government, to keep it at bay, to limit its powers, has been overturned by the people of the country who lived in it. And let me explain why, because it'll teach everyone what the tension in our state is, and the economics are part of that. First, let's begin with the employers in this country. The employers in this country were very worried right from the beginning that even though they won by defeating the British Empire, got their independence, they could at any time be confronted by powerful other kings, you know, like the King of France or the King of Germany or the, who knows, King of Spain. So right away, they wanted there to be a military, a government, an army. Born out of an army revolution, they wanted an army to protect them. They needed a state to be the agency to run the army. Wow. Then they discovered something else, that the rest of the world was being snatched across the 19th century by European colonial governments. The King of England was busy expanding the empire, the British Empire, to be the biggest one around the world in Asia, Africa, and threatening in Latin America. Ditto the Spanish and the Portuguese, who already had huge empires in Latin America. And the Germans and the Dutch and the Belgians. And then a little bit later, the Japanese started. The United States realized that it better get in on carving up the world, otherwise it would be excluded from that, as all the other employer classes, British, French, German, Dutch, Belgian, took pieces of the world until there were no pieces left to take. That took the 19th century. And who's going to colonize for you? In every country, it's the government. The British government colonized for the British employer class. The Belgian government colonized for the Belgian employer class, and so on. So it turns out the employers needed a government. Then there was that ethnic cleansing that America was in the 18th and 19th century, clearing the land, as they put it, when they didn't want to face the reality that they were killing the people who lived off that land. They called them Indians. That's how ignorant they were. But how do you fight the Indians? You need a government to manage the warfare, to organize the land once you had pushed or killed the native population that lived there. They needed a government to do all that work. I could go on, but here's my point. The employer class retained its suspicion of the government. On the other hand, practically turned to the government and built it up right across from the beginning. That tension has led to conflict, even among the employer class. The conservative types want to limit the government. And yet the other kind, who aren't that different from the conservatives, want the government to be out there colonizing, growing, protecting, and all of the rest. Well, what about the working class? That's the majority. What do they want? Turns out they wanted the government, the state, to be busy too. It's not that they didn't share the skepticism. They did. They shared anti-monarchy feelings, absolutely. They came out of the same American Revolution. But they discovered that under the new capitalist system that established itself early on here, they needed help and they turned to the government to get it. For example, they needed there to be laws protecting them in their jobs. They needed laws, for example, to prevent themselves from being abused on the job. They wanted laws to protect their children from being employed and abused on the job. They wanted schooling to improve their lives. They wanted pensions when they get older. They wanted the government to deliver all kinds of services that they didn't earn enough to pay for on their own. Sure, if the employers had been willing to pay them, they would have been okay to buy it on their own, but they didn't get that kind of pay from the employers who had no intention of doing that. So they turned to the government, and that meant they were supportive of the government taking on these kinds of activities. Well, for the whole of the 19th century and into the 20th century, the working class parties didn't make much headway. A little. But the government of the United States, from Washington through the states down to local, were pretty much controlled by the parties organized by the employer class, which included the Republicans and the Democrats, too. They weren't that different. The rich people had the power. The employers had the power. And the parties dared not confront them. So they did mostly what the employers wanted and didn't do very much of what the working class wanted. And that made the working class angry, and that made the working class bitter, and many of them turned in to become supportive of socialist political movements that began in the United States at the end of the 19th century. And they turned to labor unions that began at the end of the 19th century. When we come back after our mid-program break, I'm going to pick it up in the next chapter when things change dramatically around the economics of the state. Stay with us. We'll be right back. Welcome back, friends, to the second half of today's Economic Update. Today we're devoted to discussing the economics of the state here in the United States. And we ended the first half of today's show at the beginning of the 20th century. By that time, the exclusion of working class needs and interests from what the state was concerned with was becoming a problem. Millions of Americans began to understand that their desire for what the state could and should do for them was being neglected in order for the state to basically serve what the employer class was interested in getting done. And they expressed their anger by going outside of the Republican and Democratic Party to organize a socialist party. And they did that around the leader of the American Railway Workers Union, Eugene Victor Debs, a leader, a fiery leader of the railroad industry, which had employed huge numbers of people as the railroads were built across America. And so he was a logical choice, head of a union, and an active, committed socialist. He ran for president of the United States, did so more than once, and the Socialist Party got a million votes, which at that time was an insignificant part of our voting population. Socialism is not new. And the idea of the socialists vying for the power of the state isn't new in America either. It may strike you as new because for the last 75 years, there's been a taboo in this country on talking about socialism and communism as anything other than horrible evil and to be dismissed out of hand. That didn't happen anywhere else in the world, just here, which may give you a moment to wonder. But it means we don't know about socialism very much. We don't teach it in the schools. We pretend it was never there, and we pretend it's not coming back. Both of those things are clearly wrong. But what really changed everything about the government, the state, and socialism was the collapse of capitalism in 1929. That's what I want to focus on now. In 1929, the capitalist system that had been running along really pretty well here in the United States in terms of making a lot of money for the capitalists who were in charge, you know, the Rockefellers, the Carnegies, the people of that time, they were satisfied. The system was doing real well. The mass of people, not at all, but the system was doing real well. And then that system that was doing real well, growing, crashed. 1929. It collapsed. Not because of a rising up of the working class. That didn't happen. Not because of a foreign invasion. That didn't happen. No, the system on its own, the capitalist system that keeps promising it's the royal road to prosperity, fell apart. And the crash of 1929 started in October, lasted until 1941. That's right, 11, 12 years of depression. At its height in 1933, the official unemployment rate was 25%. One in four workers in America had lost his or her job. In reality, it was much larger. But even with 25%, it means that every family in America had somebody, mother, father, cousin, uncle, aunt, unemployed, without a work, without a job, without income. And let me remind you, there was no unemployment insurance at that time. Nobody to help you. Just your family, if they could or would. Or you stand online at the soup kitchen maintained by the local church, if it could and if it would. Desperation for 12 years. That changed everything. The mass of the American people now did something they had never done before. They rose up politically. And here's what they did. First, millions joined labor unions. There was a labor organizing drive called the CIO, Congress of Industrial Organizations, which organized millions of workers. These were people who had never been in a union before and whose parents, whose families had never been in union before. They joined a union to protect against the collapse of their jobs, their income, their whole society. Within that group, several hundred thousand, Americans joined either of two socialist parties or a communist party. Those three left-wing parties opposed to capitalism now became massive, large political organizations. Larger, significantly larger than the DSA is today in a much smaller population. So proportionately, they were much bigger as a political phenomenon. And they went and they said, our demands for what the government should do are now going to be put on the front burner. They're going to count. They went to the president, a rich Democratic patrician, Franklin Roosevelt, from a family that already had one of its members president some years earlier. And they went to Franklin Roosevelt and they said, we want the government to serve the mass of people. And they said to the president, if you do this, we will support you with enthusiasm. If you don't do this, we'll get rid of you as the president. You'll be gone. We'll vote for somebody else. Roosevelt understood the wisdom of what they were telling him. He knew they weren't bluffing. So he went to the rich people that he came from, and he said, I have to do something for the mass of people in collapsed capitalism. The government has no money because with millions of people unemployed, they're not paying taxes. With huge numbers of businesses gone bankrupt, they're not paying any taxes either. We have no money. So the only way I can do

country to this day. But he got half of them, and that was enough. So what did he do? He radically changed the economics of the government. The first thing, he agreed that the government would provide everybody with Social Security. What did that mean? Everyone 65 years of age or older would get a check just for having been working all their lives, and they will get a check every month for as many months as they live. A government with no money making a commitment that cost billions. The second thing that was done, unemployment compensation. You lose your job through no fault of your own, the government will give you a check every week for a good chunk of what you were earning to help you through the hard times. Number three, the first time a minimum wage was ever made into law in America. And number four, a public jobs program in which the government under Roosevelt hired 15 million unemployed people and gave them work. Wow. Now you see a government getting large, but now it's because the mass of people, are they suspicious of government still? Yes, that's our heritage from the revolution. That's still there. But it is overwhelmed by a demand that we need the government to live. And who paid? The business world, the rich people. They paid higher taxes than they ever had before, or than they ever have since, to cover all these services. The government still helped employers, don't get me wrong, but it taxed them to help the mass of people. When the war with World War II was over and Roosevelt died, oh, by the way, footnote, Roosevelt was reelected three times. He was the most popular president in the history of the United States because of what he did for the mass of people under the pressure from below of the socialist and communist parties. That's our history, Americans. However desperate you may be not to know it. When Roosevelt dies in 1945, the business community wants its revenge. They want to undo what Roosevelt did. The name of the program, the hiring the people, the minimum wage, the Social Security, was called the New Deal. The government was going to give the American people a new deal. Well, ever since 1945, we've had, under the leadership of the Republican Party, and then a little bit later, the support of the Democratic Party, we've been rolling back the New Deal. The Republicans held up the banner. We'll get rid of it. And the business community has supported the Republicans primarily ever since. For a while, the Democratic Party, that was the party of Roosevelt, kept power, could win elections, because the mass of the working class looked upon the Democratic Party as the one that had gotten them those benefits, because the Democratic Roosevelt was in power when they went through the Congress. But slowly, when the Democrats could not, and they failed, they failed to preserve what they had won in the 1930s. It was taken away. We've had many bouts of unemployment. Has the government had a huge public jobs program? Never. Elon Musk was up there with his chainsaw getting rid of government jobs, not creating them. The minimum wage, it's now a joke. $7.25. It's so low that most of the states in this country have a higher state minimum wage than the federal one. That's how neglected it has been. They've succeeded. They've undone most of the New Deal. Not yet Social Security, but they're working on it. The Democratic Party lost the working class because it didn't protect what the working class had helped the Democratic Party win. And the party therefore ended up as dependent on rich donors as the Republicans. And so what's happening? If you allow me to quote a famous baseball

0: football manager, deja vu all over again. As the Republican and Democratic parties retreated into becoming only parties of the employer class, what do we need? We need, aha, the DSA, an emergence once again of a socialist movement which is saying, we want a government that delivers to the working people, not one that simply serves the employers. But my final message is even more important. Maybe we are making strategic mistake by focusing on the government, because what you get a government to give you, the government can also take away. The last 50 years have been takeaway time. Maybe we have to change the society from the bottom up, because even if we win the government and get the services, the employers will go to work to undo it, and they know how, and they just did it. Let's not make that mistake again. Thank you all. I hope you found this discussion of the state interesting, and as always, I look forward to speaking with you again next week.
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0: Welcome to Counterspin, your weekly look behind the headlines. I'm Janine Jackson. This week on Counterspin, corporate news media obscure it almost as though it were their job, but we still understand that laws and policies land on differently situated people differently. I can believe that there are millionaire congresspeople who truly can't imagine pushing through a sickness or ignoring a health concern because they can't afford the doctor visit. People who haven't ever even waited for an appointment or struggled to fit it around their work schedule. But that's the reality of millions of us, most of us. So current corporate media talking about how universal care or Medicare for all is, as Forbes magazine puts it, a brand, not a plan. Media who elite-splain that, oh, you don't want to live in Canada, just trust us on that. They don't speak for the most of us who just want to see a doctor in a regular way, please. But they can speak over us. We'll talk about Medicare for All and the things you're likely to read about it with Abdullah Shihipar, public health researcher and writer from the Brown University School of Public Health. That's coming up this week on Counterspin. But first, a quick look back at some recent press. Cameras off the president right now. This direct command could be heard this weekend on the live broadcast of the Freedom 250 Grand Prix, an IndyCar street race orchestrated by Trump's administration as part of its MAGA-branded commemoration of the nation's anniversary. The entire three-hour thing was live broadcast on Fox alongside footage of Donald Trump and Melania Trump as they sat in the front row presidential suite. At one point, the presidential couple appeared to engage in heated conversation. Some people thought it was about the president of Trump's personal assistant, Natalie Harp. In any event, a terse command from a camera operator could be heard. Quote, I need the cameras off the president right now. Cameras off the president right now. Turn the cameras. Close quote. A camera operator replied, quote, we're the pool with President Trump for the entire networks, Fox, CNN, CBS, ABC. Close quote. The response, I understand that. We've asked you to turn the cameras off of the presidential suite. Now, this command from a staffer wearing an IndyCar uniform was an astonishing call, frankly, for press censorship on behalf of Trump, not to mention a direct violation of the First Amendment freedom of press. Louise Liu wrote this up for fair.org. You can find it there. But as Brandon Keefe, an investigative reporter for Atlanta News First, posted on X, you can tell us where we can be. You cannot tell us what to film. Cameras off is an unlawful order from government, especially when recording an elected official. The First Amendment allows the press to record in any place they're allowed to be present. What's maybe more surprising is that none of the major outlets, including the outlets for which that camera person was working, acknowledged this blatant assault on the freedom of the press. Coverage of the Grand Prix from Fox, CBS, and ABC operated as usual, highlighting race victories and logistics. CNN correspondent Brian Todd reported that the race was a real success. Only independent outlets like the Atlanta Black Star, Raw Story, or Crooks and Liars, or overseas publications like the British-based Mirror or Spanish sports outlet Diario AS published pieces highlighting this infringement. So why have establishment media stayed silent? It's curious because media actually have an obligation to act as watchdogs, to report on those in power and keep the public informed on wrongdoing and corruption. Networks have billions of dollars at their disposal, more resources than many another media format to stand up to a wildly, overtly censorious White House. If they choose collective silence about violations of their press freedoms, why would ordinary people rely on them to stand up for us on anything? And you do have to wonder, when will corporate news media declare Donald Trump a weirdo whose words should be given the exact credence that you would give a weirdo? Trump said at a convention in South Carolina that, quote, "In fact, hospitals now are doing reverse surgery at my order," close quote, talking about U.S. hospitals performing reverse surgery on transgender people because he ordered them to do that. You heard that, and serious grown-up reporters heard it too. But rather than headlines asking, what the actual hot, hateful nonsense are we living through? And why don't journalists just say that it's wild that the U.S. president is a flaming nutbag? Instead, we got The Advocate quoting a Joe Biden guy, Adrian Shanker, saying, quote, "The reality is that he should leave medical decision-making up to the patient and their providers to discuss what medical care is right for a certain patient," close quote. Fine. That piece spells out that Trump's 2025 executive order directed federal agencies to withhold funding from institutions providing puberty blockers, hormones, or surgery to people younger than 19, but didn't direct hospitals to perform surgical reversals. But is that the story here? Not that the president is talking about trans reverse surgeries and how they're happening at his personal direction? The Advocate cites Shanker saying, quote, "Hospitals really should not be agreeing to such nonsense. There's a long-established standard of care around transgender medicine, and that's what should be guiding the provision of care in this country, not unscientific decisions negotiated by a weaponized Department of Justice to harm trans people's access to care," close quote. Can we add that journalistic institutions should also not be agreeing to such nonsense, as there's a long-established standard of not just typing out whatever codswallop a powerful person says without calling it what it is and talking about what you, as an institution specifically protected by a constitutional amendment, plan to do about it? You're listening to Counterspin, brought to you each week by the Media Watch Group Fair. From "Our system is in dire straits, progressive Democrats hold Medicare for all hearing," to "Why the DSA's Medicare for all dream threatens us with a real-life nightmare," from "Universal health coverage could save $1 trillion and 114,000 lives every year," Yale study projects, to "Socialist chic and the Medicare for all sham." Headlines are telling us a range of stories about the proposal called Medicare for All. Much of it, like Forbes magazine saying Medicare for All is a brand, not a plan, is familiar capitalist scaremongering, and some is a similarly familiar brand of shushing. Let's ask for less, because if we say what we really want, they'll come for us. A recent article by our guest says, yes, quote, "Any attempt to expand health care or protect gains will be met with organized political resistance. So why not go for the moon?" Close quote. The moon, in this case, is millions of people in this nominally wealthy industrialized country not having to choose between seeing the doctor and making rent. Abdullah Shihapar is a public health researcher and writer. He leads narrative projects and policy impact initiatives at the People, Place, and Health Collective at the Brown University School of Public Health. His article, co-authored with Brandon Marshall, titled Medicare for All is Making a Comeback, appeared recently in The New Republic. He joins us now by phone from Providence, Rhode Island. Welcome to Counterspin, Abdullah Shihipar.
1: Thank you for having me. Happy to be here.
0: Well, I would like to ask you to start, as your article does, with the problem, you know, with the current landscape, which only a fantasist would say is not a problem. If people being able to get health care is the goal, then this country is failing, and that's not really contestable unless your paycheck depends on contesting it. But if you could just start with where we're at in terms of healthcare in this country and where we might be next year, right?
1: Yeah, where we're at in terms of healthcare is not good. So healthcare in the United States has always been a sort of tenuous situation, right? People are quite familiar with the hassles of, even if you are insured, dealing with insurance companies, getting authorization, dealing with co-pays and deductibles and navigating all of that. And for the last 10, 15 years, American healthcare policy has really been a bit of a wave, a bit of a seesaw. We expand healthcare for a bunch of people and then it's being taken away. And so we saw a big expansion during the Affordable Care Act, which, you know, crucially expanded Medicaid for millions of people, created the marketplace, and was a good step in the right direction for broader healthcare reform and getting us to universal coverage eventually. But now we are in a contraction. During the COVID-19 pandemic, right, we saw modifications being made for continuous enrollment off Medicaid. When the government just continued to enroll people or keep people enrolled in Medicaid, that in itself, because there were no longer, you know, onerous documentation requirements, and people having to navigate bureaucracy, that in itself kept millions of people on care. And as soon as 3 years later that was ended, we saw millions of people be disenrolled, even if some of them were temporarily disenrolled. So now we are in what I would say a serious contraction period. Already, because the enhanced tax credits for the marketplace plans, because those tax credits expired, we saw millions of people just drop health insurance, right? And now, because of the changes to Medicaid that are occurring under the One Big Beautiful Bill Act, we will see millions of people, again, drop off of Medicaid starting next year. And this is for two reasons. First of all, I should say that 92% of the people who are currently on Medicaid should still be eligible for Medicaid.
0: Right.
1: There are some people who are being writ large, who are being removed, and these are certain classifications of immigrants. But apart from that, a lot of people, in theory, should be able to maintain their Medicaid. But the government has introduced a variety of new paperwork requirements, the amount of times you have to renew your Medicaid. They've taken that from annual to 6 months. They have introduced work requirements. All of these sort of bureaucratic hurdles are designed to kick people off care and produce savings for the government. And so as a result, people who are totally eligible for care under the law, that very same law is what is kicking them off because they cannot meet those paperwork requirements. So we are going to see millions of people lose care next year, and we are in a very dire situation.
0: And I really appreciate your separating the reality versus the paper. You know, I personally hate having to say one big beautiful act, you know, that's just crazy. But I just want to underscore that you're saying 92% of people will still be eligible for Medicaid coverage, except that's not where life is lived. Being eligible on paper is not going to translate to people actually getting care because of these paperwork and bureaucratic hurdles that are being presented, right?
1: Yeah, absolutely. Let's take, for instance, a lot of people who receive Medicaid currently. Some people who receive Medicaid don't have any fixed address. They are unhoused, so they receive their mail at a homeless shelter or whatever. And so if your state is really proactive about wanting to keep you enrolled in Medicaid, so I can say, for instance, Rhode Island is undergoing a very proactive campaign to make sure that people are enrolled. They're doing things like making sure that enrollments can be automatic as much as possible, so they can match data sources on their back end, so the barriers for people are as low as possible.
0: Okay.
1: But that depends on if you're in a state that actually is invested in keeping people on Medicaid. Some states are not invested in doing that. And so If you're in a state like, you know, Nebraska or Oklahoma or, you know, Texas, which hasn't even expanded Medicaid, you're going to, you know, navigate that process alone. So if the government asks you for certain paperwork to keep you enrolled and you miss that notice or you don't happen to have that documentation, your care can be interrupted. And, you know, that can have dramatic consequences if you depend on that care for routine things like wound care, or you are getting like treatment for cancer or something like that, right? And so, as we know, even if folks don't deal with Medicaid, right? So folks who aren't on Medicaid may not realize, oh, well, you know, because of the potential fraud or something like that, and these people are getting free healthcare, you know, isn't it a good thing to make sure that the right people are getting the right care, and what's wrong with more paperwork? Right. And what I would say to people is, like, remember the snafu around the Real ID. Around, like, you know, anyone going to the DMV, for instance, right? Even just, like, getting your driver's license renewed. Everyone hates that process, right? Everyone hates waiting in line, going to the DMV with what you think are the right documents, but then finding out actually you're missing this form or that form or whatever. I would ask people to think about government bureaucracy and how annoying it is to navigate in your own lives. Now imagine that for Medicaid, and the consequences being way more severe when you don't have that right document. Right? It's months, it's potentially weeks or months of missed care if you get back on it, and you know, potentially losing healthcare totally. Mm-hmm. Like we saw it in Arizona with the SNAP changes, right? States that are under-resourced with, do not have enough staff, do not have enough case managers. When someone gets kicked off, the wait to get back on can be months or weeks, and those have dramatic consequences.
0: Absolutely. Absolutely. Well, like, there's a certain admixture of the coverage, and I will say that a lot of it is op-eds and letters to the editor. That's still media making choices. But a lot of it is, yeah, you may have heard that other countries do this better, but actually they don't, you know. The U.S. has worse life expectancy, higher infant mortality than other quote-unquote industrialized countries, and yet somehow these outcomes, this experience, is presented as the price of freedom or the price of choice. What could we learn from other countries? And it's not that they're perfect, but geez Louise, we could learn something. Yeah.
1: I think if you ask any American on the street, if they feel free or if they have choice when they're navigating their healthcare, most of them would say no, right? It's the illusion of choice, right? Oftentimes, they don't have the choice of doctor, because if your insurance company happens to include the doctor that you like seeing in network, great. Otherwise, you know, I guess you have to find a new doctor. Mm-hmm. And if your employer decides to change the insurance company that you're working with, well, then, you know, too bad if you've been seeing that doctor for so long. If you need that procedure and then a doctor, you know, can't get the authorization for it, well, you know, that sucks, I guess, right? Mm-hmm. There's this sort of, yes, we have healthcare on the private market, but that doesn't necessarily lead to more consumer choice, and it doesn't even lead to this sort of idea of freedom. What has happened is we have created a healthcare system that is dramatically more expensive than any other country spends on healthcare, in part because we have introduced so many bureaucratic hurdles that are designed to deny people care to increase profit, right, or increase the profit margin. And that creates incentives for folks to get as much money as they can out of the system when different parts of the system are trying to squeeze as much money as they can out of it. And also, all those, you know, barriers and paperwork and bureaucracy, that also adds additional costs, right? So complexity is lack of freedom, is lack of choice, and it's increased costs. That all translates to worse health outcomes, right? Because if healthcare is something that is difficult to access, then you're not going to get preventative care. Even if you have a health insurance, right? If going to the doctor and navigating insurance is just something you don't want to deal with, you're not going to go and see a preventative specialist. You're not going to go and get routine screenings. And so let's say that's a cancer that could have been caught earlier, right? Which is not only good for the person, but it's also reduced costs on the healthcare system.
0: Right.
1: That cancer is then caught way too late, which then leads to worse outcomes for that person, potentially death, and also higher costs on the healthcare system. Right? So every other country has figured this out, or most of our industrialized counterparts have figured this out. The systems are not perfect, but they've made systems that are just far less complex, far less hassle and can lead to way better outcomes for individuals.
0: I want to say, you know, caregivers want to give care, you know. I feel like we have and will have more of people who are sick and vulnerable, and the person in front of them is someone who is constrained by rules they didn't write, you know.
1: Yeah.
0: And then they're going to fight each other while the people making the rules and making the bank are not even in the room. Yeah.
1: Absolutely.
0: It infuriates me, you know, and the idea that I've seen the expression pie in the sky used, you know, the idea that you should do anything other than, you know, spend a week filling out your mother's paperwork to make sure that she can get her cancer care, or to prove that just because she has cancer, you know, is she actually not able to work, which is a new thing that's being introduced.
1: Yes.
0: The conversation to me is so disappointing, I guess,
1: for sure.
0: Is where I'll land. Disheartening, because there are better options.
1: For sure, for sure.
0: You know, so what would you say about media and the public conversation, you know?
1: Yeah, what I would say is that Medicare for All is a system that can be built. It is a system that was built elsewhere. It can absolutely be built in the United States. Is, you know, the laws can be written. The technical regulations can be drawn up. That can all be done, just like it can be done when Medicaid is constricted, just like it can be done when we take away healthcare, right? We can definitely build systems that are like thought out and, you know, account for complexities and account for, you know, all the things that naysayers will point out. Those systems can be built, right? And there are technical explanations as to how we will get there. Just like what that Yale study showed, right? There's also cost effectiveness, right? That, like, yes, Medicare for All will cost us this much, but then there are all these savings that we have to take into consideration, right? I think most of us, including employers, would rather have a tax, paying a few hundred dollars more every year in taxes, or as opposed to having the sort of monthly premiums that we have to pay, or if you're an employer, that you have to pay for your employee's health insurance, right? Taking all of those sort of cost savings that would be had with Medicare for All sort of offsets any sort of, you know, potential cost that people are raising as a barrier, which, you know, we don't raise when we are, like, you know, passing tax cuts, for instance, right? Or when we are expanding defense budgets. There is always money to pay for things. It's whether or not something is a priority. The people who are, you know, well-intended, people who want to expand, who are invested in expanding healthcare in the U.S. for very so long, we've sort of adopted and internalized this idea of Medicare for All, this sort of pie-in-the-sky idea, even though every other European and our neighbors to the north in Canada do it. But because we've internalized this idea of it being unserious to begin with, we put forward proposals that are, you know, good reform proposals to expand healthcare as a sort of, like, serious proposal, as the one that we're willing to fight for. And I think that's a real mistake. I think those proposals should be seen as compromises on the way to Medicare for All, but we should always continue to propose Medicare for All as a serious policy option and one that polling shows that most Americans are ready for. And I hope, in, you know, whenever the next administration comes, that this is something that, you know, will be taken seriously and will be pushed not only by, you know, individuals who you advocate for it, or the public and policymakers, but I hope that, you know, medical associations, public health associations, you know, finally see this as a real needed policy solution, in part to sort of deal with the damage that we will see from these Medicaid cuts.
0: Absolutely. I just want to ask you a final question. I know that you work on overdose and what's been dubbed the opioid crisis. And, you know, I think to drill it down for some folks, could you speak to what the effects of Medicare for All, or, you know, in terms of that set of issues, which, you know, in media, they're on two separate pages. They're going to have a story about opioid overdoses on one page, and then the story about Medicare for All is going to be on a different policy page. And if we don't connect those dots, then we're not getting the story. And I just wonder, final thoughts from you, like, how do you connect these things?
1: Well, for one thing, is that it's so much easier for people to get treatment. Medicaid, for instance, right now pays for over 90% of people receiving substance use treatment at a methadone clinic, right? Mm-hmm. Which these Medicaid cuts are seriously threatening, even though, and as I could go down that rabbit hole, but having Medicare for All, just removes the healthcare system as one barrier to worry about when it comes to dealing with precarious populations and for caring with people who may have a substance use issue or an addiction issue, whatever. It's just one less thing that you have to worry about. And then, you know, obviously there are a whole host of things in society that affect people's health, like housing and employment and what have you. But having a universal healthcare system, right, ensures that they can get the treatment that they need, that you don't have to worry about costing or anything like that, or access when people get the treatment. They will go and see preventative treatment, so if issues can be caught a lot quicker. Like if it's an injury, potentially, right, and someone is avoiding care because they're worried about the cost of dealing with that,
0: right.
1: So they're avoiding care, then that could potentially then lead to them, you know, self-medicating and, you know, buying drugs off the street, which could then lead to an overdose, right? If you just take the cost element out of it and someone isn't worried about cost and goes to the doctor, gets treated, and then their pain goes away or the issue is managed, right, that, you know, interrupts a pathway that's potentially deadly to, like, buying drugs off the street and, you know, overdosing because you can't take the pain. And there's so many more examples where we can interrupt worse outcomes just by providing preventative care earlier. And why aren't people getting preventative care? It's because of the cost. So Medicare for All, it's not a panacea for all of our social problems, but right now, lack of healthcare access makes our social problems worse, right? This would not only alleviate some of that, but it would also just be one less thing to worry about.
0: All right, we'll end on that note. We've been speaking with Abdullah Shihipar, public health researcher and writer. His piece, co-authored with Brandon Marshall, appeared recently in The New Republic. Abdullah Shihipar, thank you so much for joining us this week on Counterspin.
1: Thanks for having me.
0: And that's it for Counterspin for this week. Counterspin is produced by FAIR, the National Media Watch Group based in New York. 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The show is engineered by Michael Cherry. I'm Janine Jackson. 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
1: Welcome to the newsroom. I'm Jenna Jaleo. Two men are rescued from a tunnel in Nepal more than a week after flash floods killed well over 1,000 people. Argentina's President Milei threatens to sanction oil firms which drill near the Falkland Islands or the Malvinas.
2: The Falkland Islands are Argentinian. If today Argentina doesn't implement international law in a few months, the UK could take control of the oil reserves.
1: The German car giant Volkswagen is to cut tens of thousands of jobs in the face of growing Chinese competition. And
3: I really am going to appreciate what I've been given. I'm not super religious, but I have been praying day and night to get this. And here I am. It's unbelievable.
1: We hear how a genetically modified pig kidney kept a man alive for a record 9 months as he waited for a human transplant. That's after this bulletin.
4: BBC News with Danielle Jaworowiecka. Two workers have been rescued alive from a blocked hydropower tunnel in Nepal, 9 days after they were trapped by debris from a deadly flash flood that devastated an area on the border with Tibet. More than 1,200 people are known to have died in the floods that hit when part of a glacier collapsed last week. The BBC's Fanindra Dahal has been following the rescue operation from Nepal's capital, Kathmandu.
5: One was a mechanical engineer and another was a mechanical foreman. They have been airlifted to Kathmandu for treatment. We have been told that one has sustained minor injuries while the other is kept in intensive care unit because of his wounds on legs and waist. Officials yesterday told me that they were active in conducting rescue operations in at least 7 tunnels of different power stations.
4: The British government has reasserted its position on the Falkland Islands, saying the archipelago in the South Atlantic will remain a British overseas territory for as long as its inhabitants wish. Earlier, the Argentine president, Javier Milei, threatened to impose sanctions on companies that participate in the exploitation of oil around the territory. Simon MacDonald is the former head of the British Foreign Office. He says the island's small population, which has previously voted overwhelmingly to stay British, is costing the UK huge amounts of money.
6: They have no incentive ever to change their minds, even though it's costing the Brits about £500 million per year. So I think this absolute lock that they have is something that needs to be looked at again. And the geography needs to be looked at again. As President Trump says, this is a group of islands a long, long way from the United Kingdom.
4: Giorgia Meloni's government has become the longest serving in Italy since it became a republic after the Second World War. She's the country's first female prime minister. Clizia Sala reports.
7: Giorgia Meloni has been in office for nearly 4 years. At the head of a coalition led by her hard-right Brothers of Italy party, she's led a period of unprecedented political stability for Italy, a country that has seen 68 governments in 80 years. Her strong opinions were initially met with unease in some quarters internationally, but she soon built strong relations with the European Commission chief Ursula von der Leyen. Within Italy, her supporters say she's boosted employment and implemented stricter fiscal discipline, but critics claim that her government has survived by neglecting vital structural reforms.
4: Cuba's government has announced a new batch of free market reforms amid a US oil blockade and a deepening economic crisis. Cuban companies can now open bank accounts abroad without state authorization. The rule changes also allow foreign companies to hire employees without going through state employment agencies. You're listening to the World News from the BBC. Efforts are continuing in northern Tanzania to extinguish a fire that's broken out on the slopes of Mount Kilimanjaro, Africa's highest peak. A Tanzanian National Parks official has told the BBC that it's not yet clear how it started. Mount Kilimanjaro, which is important for its biodiversity and for tourism, has seen other damaging wildfires in recent years. Two psychiatrists in New Zealand have been authorised to prescribe pharmaceutical-grade MDMA to patients with post-traumatic stress disorder. New Zealand is the second country, after Australia, to approve the use of the drug, which is often associated with raves. One of the psychiatrists said it could aid therapy for PTSD. Britain's right-wing Reform UK party says it's investigating after two of its senior officials were filmed appearing to suggest ways of getting around electoral laws which ban foreign funding. The party denied any wrongdoing but said the two men would step down pending the investigation. Reform, which...
8: And welcome to True Talk on WMNF 88.5 with Ahmed and Summer. Today is the first Thursday in September, and this is a fun drive month, so get your wallets ready. Samar, how are you?
9: Alhamdulillah, thanks to God, Alhamdulillah, Ahmed, can't complain. When you say Samar, you say it with a lot of interest and force. Thank you, my co-host. It's been like almost, 22 years, 23 years doing True Talk together?
8: Yes, it is. Because you remind me of how we're getting so much older.
9: Yeah, it's amazing how time flies. But the reason I just remembered is because you mentioned we are the first week of September, September 11 coming soon. And I think after that date, you and I met in Tampa at some event, I would say. I think, yes, I remember.
8: I mean, the context is because after September 11th, many of us, or some of us, became really active trying to explain who we are, because we realized, I mean, at least for me, and I think also for you, that there's all this talk about who Muslims are and what Islam is, but none of the people that were discussing it on television and the news at the time, of course, there was no social media, were Muslims themselves. So they were talking about us without us. And it seemed so normal to them. And it was so frustrating at the time watching any of that and saying, that is not my religion. That's not my people. That's not what we stand for. And so much lies. It was just like constant campaign almost of this type of, you know, pushing this message to link Islam with violence and Muslims with violence and to demonize Muslims and Islam. At the time, we didn't know that this was a orchestrated campaign by design. They had been in the works for some time. Even if you go back to the memo written called The Clean Break, and the other document that was the Clean Break document, which we weren't planning on talking about that, but the Clean Break document was something that was in, that was drafted and put together by a bunch of thinkers or strategists after the Oslo Accords. Oslo Accords was an initiative in the 90s that for the first time, supposedly or allegedly, was to put the Palestinians and Israelis on a path to peace and two-state solution. It was agreed to by Yasser Arafat and the Palestinian Authority and Itzhak Rabin on the other side. But many people, or a lot of people within Israeli society, were against it. Eventually, Itzhak Rabin was killed for it by one of these fanatics that later on was actually linked to Netanyahu. Netanyahu was against it. He was not in power at the time, and that's one of the reasons why he actually came back to power, because they were campaigning saying this Oslo Accord, which actually gives a little bit of land, you know, something like 12% of the land to Palestinians. I don't know the exact figure, that even that community, Netanyahu's communities and people, Likud party, did not accept that. Eventually, Yitzhak Rabin was killed. But anyway, the Clean Break document was a type of manifesto to try to reverse the Oslo Accord and how to clean, to have a clean break away from the Palestinians and a clean break away from the Oslo Accords. And they've been undoing it ever since. And regardless whether there are Oslo Accords or not, and the two-state solution that's stated or not, the Israeli side continued to build settlements, grab land, deny Palestinian statehood, etc. But in that document, it also, you know, basically part of the strategies was that they need to demonize and dehumanize the Palestinians, Arabs, and Muslims. And so when September 11th happened, that, you know, things were already in the works. And that's why you and I eventually met, because you were also doing similar work to try to put forth understanding of what Islam is. But we were under like an avalanche. We didn't know it at the time because, you know, these reports and facts weren't coming out. It came out decades later. But, you know, we managed to, at least in the communities we're in, to try to raise awareness and break the stereotypes. But it was kind of like a drop in the bucket. And now it seems like Islamophobia and hatred or anti-Muslim sentiments is at an all-time high in a way, or the campaigns.
9: Yes, Ahmed, like you said, it didn't seem organized at the beginning, but after a while, I think when these email chains would come, and they would come all from, like all of a sudden, I have 4 or 5 different friends who are white American, who had nothing, had no idea what Islam was or Muslims. And they would tell me, I just received an email that says, if you remember, there was the Eid Mubarak stamp, happy, like our Muslim Christmas or Easter, happy Eid stamp was coming just after a few days, maybe after September 11, and the U.S. Postal Service was thinking, should we release it, should we not? And they did. And maybe a few weeks later, people started receiving this email that says 2 cents out of every, I think it was maybe 30 cents at the time, I can't remember, go to support jihad. Islamic jihadi groups. So this lady, Ahmed, is a typical white conservative, adored and loved Bush Jr. She sends me, and she's a radio show host. God bless her soul. She passed away a few years ago. And she told me, Samar, 5 cents they go to support Islamic terrorist groups. So I said, is this the U.S. Postal Service you're sending me? She said, yeah. I said, so the U.S. Postal Service, is this a U.S. government entity? She said, yeah. I said, so the U.S. is sending 5 cents to Islamic terrorist groups that the U.S. is fighting in Afghanistan? She said, no. I said, okay, what do you want me to say? She said, you know, I had my doubts, but I thought before I come out on the radio show, I should ask a Muslim. And I'm thinking, wow. And then I got it from maybe another person from California. And I would wonder, like, is this a chain letter kind of thing, or this is organized? But Ahmed, I think a number of lawyers did something called Fear Inc. I'm not sure if you know about it, but they went in depth and tried to look into, is there a systematic, organized, well-financed campaign to spread Islamophobia? And yes, there was.
8: Yeah, and of course.
9: Institutions and names and donations, and some of the names, actually some of the people who were giving money didn't know that they were giving money to finance such a Islamophobic campaign. Right. I don't know if you ever read about it.
8: No, of course I read about it. The Fear Inc. report, it was sponsored by the Center for American Progress, a left-leaning group organization. They seem to be more center Democrats. For example, they supported Hillary Clinton, etc. and they did Fear Inc. 1 and Fear Inc. 2. And it was a multi-year investigation research, and they discovered that, you know, $100 million or more up until that point was money from these major foundations that were being given to the anti-Muslim industrial complex. And this was very organized, and they all had roles and they had validators. There was campaign after campaign. I mean, it started with email chains like the ones you mentioned, but it eventually went into advertising. But it was also the news media themselves. They would bring on characters and ask them questions, you know, like, do you condemn terrorism? Do you believe in Israel's right to exist? And the stamp that you're talking about, which was released by the U.S. Post Office, was actually released on September 1st, 2001, so even before 9/11. But it was initially commissioned way before that. The final design was released to the public on November 2000, so like a year before September 11th attack. But it was released on September 1st. It just happened to be that way. And it was actually designed by an American convert to Islam. I think his name was Zakaria. And, you know, they commissioned it. And it's basically like, just like there's a Christmas stamp and there's a Hanukkah stamp. It was a stamp for, you know, the Muslim holiday of Eid. But people like turned off their brain, and there was this big campaign. The neocons at the time took over and basically pushed this agenda of, you know, going to war. And many of these neocons were the same people that were part of the Clean Break Manifesto that I mentioned about. And the other project is called a Project for a New American Century. Project for a New American Century was drafted, founded in 1997 by Bill Kristol, William Kristol, and Robert Kagan. These are neocons. And their projects, this is in 97, before the war in Iraq, or the second one, and before 9/11. And the main figures in this project that signed on to its manifesto are people like Dick Cheney, Donald Rumsfeld, Paul Wolfowitz. And they went on, when Bush came to power in 2000, or, you know, when he came back in 2001, they were part of his administration. Rumsfeld was his Secretary of Defense. Dick Cheney was the Vice President, and he was the most powerful Vice President. Paul Wolfowitz was the, you know, Deputy Secretary of Defense. And their first objective in 1997 was a campaign to, you know, remove Saddam Hussein from power. This was in 97. So when 9/11 happened, instead of focusing and going after Al-Qaeda, immediately after Afghanistan, they did do a campaign in Afghanistan and an invasion there. But right away, they shifted focus to Iraq. And everybody's like, why are you going to Iraq? Iraq is not part of 9/11. They didn't attack us. And they kept, you know the story that they produced this fake evidence that somehow Iraq is getting yellow cake uranium from Niger. It turned out to be, you know, a huge lie. It's not true. But they covered it up because they had an objective. And everybody will tell you that that these guys who are huge Zionists, that are part of the American, you know, Project for a New American Century, they wanted to go to war with Iraq to eliminate Israel's enemies. This has been going on for decades now. And the same things.
9: Scenarios happening with Iran.
8: Yeah. They're, again, dragging America. And, you know, back to this war. And, yeah, now they're in this war with Iran because of the same figures. It's like the same character. Yeah, Dick Cheney died and stuff, but other neocons took the mantle. And while Trump was this anti-interventionist, he doesn't go to war, that was his whole thing. People went out and voted for Trump, the ones, because they were convinced, like, they don't want these forever wars anymore. You remember he talked about it so much. And that was kind of the differentiating thing. Like, for the first time, people are saying, wait a minute, the Republican doesn't want to go to war, but, you know, Biden wants to continue the war, etc. Trump did a whole 180, and now, you know, he's pushing go to war, take Venezuela's oil, like implement all these neocon objectives. And people are saying that the neocons within the administration want it out. They're the ones in power that are pushing for this intervention overseas, but it's depleting our resources. It's hurting our economy, just like the war in Iraq did. The war in Iraq, if you go back, it caught the war in Iraq and Afghanistan trillions of dollars in debt. And the government, now we have $40 trillion in debt. And the only time, you know, that they just keep borrowing money to be able to fund these wars, and with promises that somehow that this will, you know, enrich, or that the people over there are going to pay for it. It's not happening. If any oil comes out of there, or even out of Venezuela, it's not going to pay off the debt. It's actually going to enrich certain corporations. And that's what's happening. And that's what's been happening. In the war in Iraq, it was Halliburton, which Dick Cheney was on the board of, at some point. They became super rich. All these contractors, all these companies that, you know, that got rich off it. It wasn't the American people. Who's going to be it? Who's holding the debt at the end? It's the taxpayers.
9: It's true, Ahmed. And you know, the bonds of America, it's one of the very, very secure, I think, ways foreign governments put their money in, are starting to sell them because of the economic hardships that some other countries are facing because of the rise in the price of oil. Today, a friend of mine who is in the business of renting apartments during the summer in Jordan, and she says, you know, whenever there is a flare-up and whenever there is any kind of bombing that takes place, it immediately affects us. Things are already very expensive. Food is very expensive. Fuel is very expensive. But people usually come in the summer to

0: ocean, Atlantic or Pacific, after this thing, laughable thing about Ontario Lake, which was named Ontario before the creation of Canada and America. So he, like, people ask me, is this true? Like, sometimes they wonder if what he's saying at the White House is AI. And I'd say, no, it is true. These are comments that he makes, and he's producing these funny videos. They're not funny, but also, Ahmed, on the other side, people think J.D. Vance is a responsible, educated human being. And the other day, there was an interview with him, and he said, you know, my objective is to fulfill God's word, and if it leads to the end of time, so be it. And, like, I posted that in Arabic, and I had, like, 200,000 impressions and hundreds of people asking me, oh, boy, this is the future president of America? And they say, so what does he mean? I couldn't answer, of course, because I don't really know what does he mean when the vice president says.
1: I mean, he's obviously this Christian, he's a Catholic who's a fundamentalist.
0: Yeah, but I mean,
1: what believes in end of times prophecy, but I in politics, I mean, he was saying, I think it was more like the guy asking him and baiting him, you know, are you trying to, you know, like, usher in God to return kind of idea? And he said, well, that could happen soon, or it could be thousands of years from now, but I'm going to focus on doing the work. So, I mean, yeah, he does say, if the work that I'm doing leads to that, then so be it. If it doesn't, I'm also, you know, trying to make the life of people more virtuous and families to spend time together and to get off these chatbots and not, you know, communicate in real life and not through AI. But at the same time, the day before, he was encouraging these data centers. So there's some, obviously, some contradictions coming out of there. But there's no doubt that in the country that, you know, people now that have these end of times apocalyptic views are in power, or some of them are. It's kind of a mashup of, you know, these Zionists and then these Christian fundamentalists. And while both of them may believe in end of times, but they end separately. You know, they diverge on how the ending will be, where the, you know, evangelical Christians, they think that Israel needs to be established and therefore, you know, God to return, Jesus to return, and the kingdom of God to start. And anyone from the Jews that doesn't become Christian will be, like, basically killed or left behind or whatever. So it's not a good thing for the Jews at the end in the eyes and the perspective of the evangelical Christians, or, you know, the Christians that believe in these end of times. Now, as Muslims, we don't believe in that's how, you know, that we do actually believe that Jesus is going to return, but he's not. We don't believe that Jesus is God. We believe that Jesus will return. At least most Muslims in their ideology believe that, but will return to finish his prophethood or his mission. As Muslims, we believe that Jesus, whose ministry or his time as a prophet, because we don't believe that Jesus is God. We only believe that God the Creator, the creator of Jesus, the God of Jesus, the God of everything, is doesn't have any partners, doesn't have any children. He's unique and not affiliated. So nothing is divine except the Creator. Jesus, for us, as you know, Samar, is not different than Muhammad, is not different than Moses or Abraham or any of these prophets and messengers that God sent to humanity to provide guidance. Jesus is, peace be upon him, is unique, that he was born of a virgin woman. He was born from one parent and not two. So he's unique in that sense. Out of all of humanity, the only one that was born miraculously from a woman only, without a man. So that aligns with Christianity, but for us, that does not make him as divine or the Son of God. And even

0: in the Quran, God answers those that believe that he's the Son of God, that Jesus is the Son of God, saying God was able to create Jesus out of a single parent, just like he made Adam. He created Adam out of nothing. So the one that can create Adam out of nothing can create Jesus out of a woman, you know, like a natural birth. And for us, when Jesus does return, because when he started his being a messenger from the age of 30, it ended when he was 33, when they attempted to crucify him, because we also don't believe that Jesus was crucified or killed. But we do believe that God saved him and brought him to another dimension, or, you know, to the heavens, to the sky, wherever, you know, but took him away from earth as a living person. And he will send him back at the end of time to finish his mission, which will unite the believers. And he will die a natural death. Like, he will be buried, he will die. So that way, and he finishes his mission. So we believe he will return, but he'll reunite the ones that believe in God. They'll come together as believers. So that means the Muslims, the Christians, the Jews, others. And there'll be two types of people, those that believe in God and those that disbelieve. And that's, you know, what we believe will happen, or at least me personally.
1: Yeah, the reason I mentioned J.D. Vance, because when we as Muslims, or even Arabs in the Arab world, as leaders or thinkers or writers, are subjected to so much scrutiny. And I want to mention something. I don't think we can play it on the air, because there are four-letter words with this human being. But I want you to imagine that there is a huge Muslim conference in California, and it says Islamic Summit, and it has membership and from different organizations, non-profit Muslim organizations, American organizations, and they invite someone who is the son of, let's say, a very well-known Israeli leader in the state of Israel. And this person comes and says, I want every single Jew outside America. I, as an American taxpayer, I will not want one Jew on this land. You have to kick them out, send them back to their SHBPP whole countries, and blah, blah, blah. What would happen, Ahmed? Like, really, seriously, a conference you attended, I attended, we attend a lot of Muslim conferences all over the USA. And the conference organizers invite somebody who says this. What do you think will happen?
0: I mean, it will be wall-to-wall coverage, and they'll end up blaming every Muslim person in America, from, you know, a leader especially. No, of course you're gonna have to condemn it, but not only that, they're gonna say that, oh, these are the views of Mamdani. These are the views of, they're gonna basically say this is the view of every Muslim out there. And
1: yeah, and the minute we say good morning or hello, this is True Talk, do you condemn what was said during this? You go buy popcorn and they say, do you condemn? Like how they ambush any person who is attempting to defend the Palestinians. Do you support the state? Do you support the right of Israel to exist? They ambush you because they don't want you to say anything. So we will be ambushed. But imagine, Ahmed, that this guy, his name is Yusuf, and he is the son of one of the former leaders of Hamas in Gaza. And he worked as an informant for their secret service. He converted to Christianity, and this does happen, okay, not something new. And he sought asylum, and they sent him and shipped him here to America. So a few days ago, he was at the Jewish American Summit, which was, I think, in California, co-sponsored by the ADL, Anti-Discrimination League, and a number of, yes, Los Angeles, and a number of
0: anti-defamation league.
1: Yeah, and a number of major Jewish organizations. And Yusuf gets on the stage and he says four-letter words twice about Muslims, where they come from, and they should go to these countries, and not one of them should be allowed to live here in America. I mean, not, for instance, the very religious ones or the very active ones, any American. So, okay, that's what he said. The applaud, the cheering, the lack of condemnation, the lack of explanation, like, yes, we invited him, but no, this is not nice. None of that, Ahmed. I mean, if it weren't for a few people who were there and leaked it and showed it and put it on X, and X, they created a note about it saying, oh boy, this guy said that? How could there be such double standard and such hypocrisy? And why are we not allowed to express our opinion about the genocide in Gaza? Okay, if you are on mainstream media and you are rebuked, but you can, on a very, very well-known religious platform, say this about another religious American citizen. He wants out. He's not talking about illegal immigrants. He's not talking about immigrants. He's talking about any Muslim who lives in America. I don't know if you know about it, but it's...
0: Yeah, I saw the clip. I have the clip. There is some curse words, but we're going to bleep it out or cut it out.
1: Are you sure? Please.
0: So, I mean, you... No. I think no, Frank is also at the studio.
1: No,
0: so he can,
1: no, no. We don't do that because he says it so quickly. No.
0: There's 8-second delay. I have the thing, so it's okay. I mean, I can stop it.
1: Are you sure?
0: But the point is, again, because it kind of took a while to explain, this is the most dominant Jewish conference in the Republican Party. And I think even, this is the same place with Randy Fine spoke at. So some of the biggest leaders in the Republican Party speaking there. And this guy is one of the most vile anti-Muslim figures. The fact that they even invite him.
1: Yeah.
0: And the ADL is the sponsor. And Aish, A-I-S-H, is one of the sponsors as well. And, this is in California with the Israeli flag, and he's speaking in front of it. And, this is... let me see. This is what he says.
1: Out of Fairness, the only Jewish organization that said something about it is called the Nexus Project, which is an organization, U.S.-American organization, combating anti-Semitism and protecting democracy. And the only ones who said, and I quote here, this is bigotry and it should never be met with applause in any room, let alone one at a Jewish event. And the organization called on the sponsors to condemn it without equivocation. Of course, nothing from ADL so far as I know. Interesting. Oh my gosh, people should go to Twitter and see. His name is Musab Hassan Yusuf.
0: Okay, let me see if I can play parts of it here.
2: And there is no room for Islam dominance, especially here in the United States. Let me be very clear about this. I, as an American, I, as a taxpayer, I don't want Muslims in America.
0: This is the part where he's cursing.
2: This country is perfect and it's much better without your Islamic belief system. Do I need to be more clear than this?
0: So, I mean, he says, do I need to be more clear than this? Very clear. And then he says, get the F out of this country. I mean, it's always interesting that these people who are immigrants themselves, not even immigrants, he came as an asylum with heavy accents. And you're loyal to Israel, you're now Israeli, and your number one goal is, like, basically, he's not known for anything except attacking Islam and Muslims worldwide. Like, he's basically this Mossab...
1: Hassan.
0: Hassan. His whole goal is now is basically attack Muslims and criticize them all over the West. We've seen this before, like, even as early as in the early 2000s. All these people showed up on the scene. I've debated a couple of them before.
1: Yeah, remember there was a summit in St. Pete and you went to it, and I think you kept asking the reporters to talk to you because all of them were ex-Muslims. Remember?
0: Yeah, no, they held, yes, of course I remember. I was there. There was a conference that was organized called the Secular Islam Summit. Or Secular Muslim Summit, and they basically gathered a fringe of individuals who claim, some of them claim that they were Muslim and now they're anti-Muslim, but the one thing they all have in common is they're all very pro-Israel, very pro-Zionist, and they are on a speaking tours throughout synagogues across the country, and this still happens, and nobody could really verify their stories. One guy, I think his name was it Walid something? And he claimed that he was a former terrorist.
1: Yeah, Walid
0: Shotra or something.
1: From Ramallah. And he says, I bombed this shop in Ramallah. And Ramallah.
0: Or bank. He said he was on a bank. And then none of it could really be verified, but all of them claim
1: the
0: now that
1: the bank does not
0: Christian.
1: Exist, Ahmed. The bank itself does not exist in the West Bank.
0: Right.
1: I mean, the West Bank is like a little tiny neighborhood in Tampa. So it's very easy to know and how many banks can operate under the State of Israel and under right. occupation. There was Noni Darwish, I think Egyptian, and there was a Syrian lady. I can't remember her name. So, yeah, and all of them, like, why can't you be anti-Muslim or ex-Muslim and have nothing to do with Israel?
0: Or have nothing to do with Islam. Like, okay, if you're ex-Muslim, you left Islam. So now your whole career is just making money by bashing Muslims. But again, this did not happen in a vacuum. All our investigations and research, because I was working on this stuff at the time, basically led that it was these pro-Israel groups that recruited, identified, found, and promoted these individuals, gave them hefty speaking fees. Some of them gave them book deals, all of it by the same network of people. So all this Islamophobia, anti-Muslim funding, these campaigns were not happening in a vacuum. They're all coordinated on multi-fronts. It wasn't just what's being said on in the media, on television. It was also what's coming on email. It's coming from politicians. It's what you see from on the news, in the wars overseas, in some of the false flag operations, people that were pretending to be Muslim and carrying out violent acts or doing some sort of anti-Semitic graffiti, and it turns out that it was actually a undercover person who is actually Israeli or Jewish who is pretending to be a Muslim. This, like, all types of stuff were happening for years. And of course, the media doesn't connect these dots. So imagine you, a person that's Christian, that goes to a church, and they turn on their television and they're attacking Islam. And they say Muslims are evil or Islam, you know, promotes killing the infidel. Then you get the email, and then you get this email about the Eid stamp or whatever else that was, you know, going viral at the time. This email chains. Later on, of course, you turn on social media. That was the tool to disseminate information. And then you go to your church, and your church has a guest speaker who comes and says that he's a former Palestinian terrorist and now he's Christian and God saved him and now he's trying to save others, and he tells you how evil Islam is. Everywhere you go, you see anti-Muslim propaganda. And then, of course, you're going to have a bias against Muslims. And then on top of that, you don't really know any Muslims. You don't have any Muslim neighbors. You haven't interacted with an actual Muslim. And even if you have, you're suspicious of them. So this is the type of propaganda that was being pushed and continues to be pushed. It's getting a little bit more sophisticated, but it's the same thing. This guy, Musab, that's saying this at the convention, they called them validators. Because if the ADL comes out and keeps saying Islam is evil, Muslims are hateful, you know, Palestinians don't deserve their own land, this is all designed to convince the public that to justify what's happening to the Palestinians in Gaza, to justify the land grabs that the Israelis are doing in the West Bank, to justify that Israel is bombing Syria and is bombing its neighbors. It's even bombing in, Turkish forces in Syria. It's bombing in Iran. It's bombing, you know, all over the Middle East. This is all to justify these wars in Lebanon, taking over their land. To say that, hey, these guys don't deserve your sympathies. What you're watching on television, these severed limbs of these children, these babies that are getting blown up, the concentration camp in Gaza, the over 70,000 Palestinians that were killed, all of this is justified because these are monsters. And look, to prove that to you, we're bringing you a former Muslim. We're bringing you somebody, the son of Hamas. That's what he calls himself. And he would know because he's the son of a Hamas leader. And look at him. He's even telling you that. So believe it. And then, people, that's how Islamophobia has been institutionalized. And then it gets pumped out. And then, you know, the ADL tries to pretend that they're fighting hate for good. That's their slogan. All they're promoting is hatred of Muslims. All they're promoting is a hatred of the Palestinians. And they justify all levels. And AIPAC is doing the same thing. And all these different, the majority of these pro-Israel groups, that's all they do because they have realized, especially after the genocide in Gaza, the reputation of Israel is so bad. The reputation of Netanyahu is so bad. He is wanted on an arrest warrant by the ICC. That the only way they can reverse that is to try to make somebody else, the Arabs, the Palestinians, look even worse. And that's how they are trying to improve or rehabilitate their toxic image at this point. And most Americans are not buying it, of course. However, the politicians are still there with them and supporting this because whether they have blackmail on them at some point. Yeah, people say it's conspiracy theories. But more and more people are coming out and saying, you know, this Epstein class, that was a whole blackmail operation. It wasn't just like, yeah, they're trying to pin it on Epstein as he's this person that engaged in pedophilia and other things. He wasn't alone. And that's why they're not releasing all these Epstein files, because it implicates so many more people. And it turns out that a lot of the politicians in Washington, D.C., are engaged or have this type of blackmail over them. So even though if somebody to even get to that type of level, in many ways, not saying all of them, but they probably have some sort of something on them that, you know, they hold over their head that they can't even vote their conscience if they want to. So you've got like so many members, hundreds of members in Congress that are repeating the same talking points for Israel. The ones that they can't, then they'll spend, you know, can't control that way, like Thomas Massie on the Republicans or Ilhan Omar on the Democrats and others, then they spend tons of money trying to get them, kick them out of office, like Cori Bush or Jamal Bowman. They spent millions and millions of dollars, but others, they don't have to. They either give them a little bit of money and they have something on them, or that they'll, you know, make an example out of some of them. And they're trying to do that now with Abdul Sayyid in Michigan. And one more thing about that, something leaked recently by the opponent of Abdul Sayyid in Michigan. His name is Mike Rogers. And Mike Rogers, apparently his campaign told AIPAC to not be visibly affiliated with his campaign. Even he and his campaign realize that, especially in Michigan, AIPAC is a toxic name. And he doesn't, because one of the main things that Abdul attacks Mike Rogers with is that he's a stooge for AIPAC and he gets funded by AIPAC. So his campaign recommended to AIPAC, don't be visibly supportive of Mike Rogers. Funnel the money through other organizations, meaning, you know, don't take credit or don't, you know, spend the money directly in support of Mike Rogers, but give it to other groups who will do the same work so the AIPAC name is not on it. AIPAC came back and rejected that idea and said that, no, they want people to know that it was AIPAC and the pro-Israel lobby are the ones that took down Abdullah Sayyid, because part of their ammo, part of the deterrence is to teach politicians a lesson that if you at any point question the relationship with Israel, you're going to be punished heavily. That is part of their, you know, their strategy. It's not only just to get rid of people, no, to make an example out of them, to scare others that would even think about speaking out. And now they have this year, they were able to get rid of Thomas Massie, and, you know, on the right, so that shuts down anyone else that even dares to do anything like him. And they've gotten rid of Cori Bush before and Jamal Bowman, so they keep doing the same thing. That's part of their strategy.
1: Ahmed, I think one of the most dangerous things is their ability to create laws and change laws, like changing the meaning and the definition of anti-Semitism. So criticizing Israel would be as if I am anti-Semitic and I don't like the Jewish people or say bad things about them. But also the boycott, because they managed to infiltrate our local governments and local communities. So if you are a contractor and you would like to bid for, like I think in Texas, a teacher did that. She was supposed to write a survey, like read a survey and then sign it. And I think on page 6, there was a little clause that says you cannot boycott Israel. And she refused to sign it. And that was part of her contract to be a teacher in the public school. It was a famous case. I can't remember what it is. She's an American Muslim, I think of Syrian descent. And she said, why? She said, it never even crossed my mind to boycott or not boycott Israel. But the idea that it is there, and she's born in the U.S., and she says, why it is even there, and I am applying to become a school in the public school system. And I really don't know what happened, but there is, I think, a documentary about her. So that's there, really, that's where the danger is. If you want to get a contract to do grass cutting in some neighborhood, you cannot do that unless you pledged to boycott Israel. But I think
0: that same law is in Florida. The case you're talking about, her name is Bahia. Bahia Amawi.
1: Yeah.
0: And she was it says you're Amawi. Her
1: Amway.
0: Or at least she spells it with a Amawi. A-M-A-W-I. And she's a speech pathologist of Palestinian descent. And in 2018, she refused to sign this anti-BDS boycott divestment sanctions certification.
1: Look how old it is, 2018?
0: Yeah, from 18. And then basically the law was the House Bill 89 signed by Governor Greg Abbott, he's still in power, prohibited state entities from contracting, from hiring or contracting individuals or companies refusing to deal with Israel. So, you know, she didn't have any business with Israel, but she was opposed to this clause in the contract. And in 2019, she basically, or 2019, she sued. And a judge ruled in April 2019 blocking this, and she won, and saying that this is unconstitutional. And she was awarded, state of Texas was ultimately ordered to pay $140,000 to cover her legal costs and attorney fees. So when these things get challenged in court, just like the DeSantis executive order against CARE that happened when he did it for in December 2025, was overruled by a federal judge, because when it gets challenged and goes to the federal courts, it's obviously unconstitutional. People are free to express, however, you can't say you can't boycott. It's part of being an American. That's how you express. You can't force me to buy stuff from a specific country if I don't want to. But that's not stopping them from passing these laws. And we have similar laws in Florida. And then, you know, now there's this new law, of course, that we've talked about, you know, for several times, that the governor and the cabinet can designate any group in Florida as on a designation of terrorists, a list of terrorist organizations, and they're targeting CARE again. And, you know, there's a lawsuit, and we'll see how that ends up. But in the meantime, until that lawsuit is resolved, obviously anyone that's named suffers a lot of consequences because people would be afraid to donate to those organizations. So effectively, you're kind of shutting them down because there are consequences for people that would give money to organizations that are on the list, which at the same time, if you start just adding people who are not actually doing any violence or terrorism to a list of designated terrorist groups, well, that you know, reduces the meaning of what that list actually stands for. People will not take it seriously. Summer, I want to just, because we only have basically 6 minutes left, I wanted to mention that there's a film that's happening this weekend.
1: On Starts tomorrow. Yeah, open September 4th, Tampa at the Sunray Cinema. And to get tickets, americandoctorfilm.com, but you can talk about it. It starts tomorrow, Ahmed.
0: Okay, well, what's the website?
1: americandoctorfilm.com.
0: And basically, this is a film, it's a kind of a documentary film about three doctors from the United States, one Palestinian, one Jewish, and one Zoroastrian. I guess he must be maybe originally Persian, not sure. And this film follows them and their work when they went to Gaza. And so it's going to be playing here in Tampa starting tomorrow. Go to americandoctorfilm.com.
1: Yeah. Where is Sunray Cinema? Sun-Ray
0: Cinema. I have to look it up. I've never been there, but we can look it up while we play. I'm going to play the trailer for you. And, you know, I hope to try to make it. So if you're free, this is something that you can do tomorrow. Let me play the clip, the trailer. Okay, I'm going to do something else first. Do you think it's too far for you to go, Summer?
1: I think I can try it next week. I don't want to miss it. I'm not sure if it's playing in the Southwest Florida area, but americandoctorfilm.com is where you get the tickets. It's very...
0: Here it is.
1: Very touching.
3: I want to take you through what Gaza looks like when
4: the hospital is totally overwhelmed.
3: You're getting waves of patients.
4: Who do you prioritize? When do you have to treat them? You
3: got no pain medicine to give the people whose legs have been blown off.
5: Three surgeons all working on one little girl for, 2.5 hours? And she's probably going to lose her right leg, left leg, and her left arm.
6: And she's starting to wake up. Let's get her warm.
7: As a Jewish physician, I knew nothing about Gaza. Like most Americans, I thought everybody out here were nothing but terrorists because that's what I was told.
8: I'm not Israeli, I'm not Palestinian, I'm not Christian, I'm not Muslim, I'm not Jewish. I don't really have any connection to it. But as an American, I just don't want my government involved in crimes.
9: I'm a Palestinian, I'm not a spokesperson, I'm a human being, I'm a U.S. doctor who wants to see babies like my babies not be killed anymore.
10: What surprised me most was how the carnage was focused on journalists, healthcare workers, and children.
11: This bomb.
12: Where was that?
13: That bomb hit the building.
12: There was a 15-year-old kid ready for discharge that was incinerated.
13: And if I had gone down and been changing that kid's dressing, there would have been three bodies and I would have been one of them.
14: When they hit a hospital, that's a deep tragedy that people will feel in the community for the foreseeable future.
15: We're just asking that hospitals not be targeted. Why that conversation is derailed in the United States is beyond me.
16: We do not have to accept that as Americans.
17: The United States could stop sending jet fuel, bombs, all sorts of weapons. This is a political problem. We need a political solution.
18: We're a good pair. If you talk intelligently and I talk emotionally.
19: It's on us to make sure that their stories are told.
20: I couldn't go to Palestine.
21: I got rejected. And then I come back to the United States and get detained by the Department of Homeland Security.
22: This is what my tax dollars did. What your tax dollars did, what my neighbor's tax dollars did. They have the right to know the truth.
0: Perot's the right one to listen to. He is about fairness, and he is about doing the right thing.
2: You know, we're not dating.
11: So that's the American Doctor film. You can go to AmericanDoctorFilm.com to get tickets. It starts tomorrow at Sunray Film. And it's actually shown two times a day, 2 to 7 p.m. 2 and then 7 p.m. and also Saturday and Sunday. I guess also Monday. It's continuing. It's basically this whole week.
1: Yeah,
11: it's Sunday. Let me just say this. Sunday specifically at 2 p.m., there's going to be quite, you know, like a session, Q&A after it. So there's a session after of Q&A.
1: Sunday?
11: Sunday, 2 p.m. I don't
1: Hopefully
11: know if it's actually...
1: WMNF will cover it, the news department.
11: Yeah, that one is specifically is in collaboration with Heal Palestine. So I think it's... I'm not sure who from the film will be there. But so 2 p.m. Sunday, September 6th, 2 p.m., Sunray Cinema. Sunray Cinema is the one that's at the University Mall, which is off Fowler. I guess that's what they call it now. But it's also playing in Sarasota. And I know... Okay, it says Sarasota, but actually when I look up Sarasota, never mind, it's actually still also the Tampa film. So they have Sarasota as like a, you know, location, but it's actually as if it's Tampa. It's actually just playing only in Tampa at the University Mall Sunray Cinema, University Mall Court, and Coral Gables down in South Florida. So that's a other location. So we're basically out of time. Let me pull up my clock. This is WMNF Tampa. The scoop is next. Summer, I hope you have a good weekend. Maybe I'll see you at one of these films, the American Doctor film.
1: Are you going to go?
11: I don't know. I'm going to try to go one of these days. I'm not sure about Sunday.
1: Inshallah.
11: It is a long weekend this weekend, so Monday is off.
1: Oh, yes, so.
11: Have a good weekend, Summer. Take care. Stay safe.
1: And, you too.
11: And
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0: Good morning, good morning. This is John Dingfelder. You're listening to WMNF, and our show is Down and Dirty. And we hope to bring you a little bit down and dirty today. We have a special co-host today sliding over from the other studio. Is that Studio A or Studio B?
1: I call it Studio 2, right, Joe? Can I get a nod on that?
2: Studio 2.
1: Studio 2.
0: That's the handsome, lovely voice of Ray Roa, who will also, of course, be with Mitch the next hour as well.
1: That's right.
0: But thanks for joining us today.
1: Of course, thanks for inviting me on.
0: Joe is replacing Skip today on the board. Thank you, Joe. I don't know if Anthony's doing the...
1: Anthony's back there on the phone. I wanted to give a special shout out to Anthony because he always has a really warm greeting for me when I walk in. I imagine that's how he greets a lot of people in this building.
0: A good man. And our special guest today is Tampa City Councilwoman Lynn Hertak. Good morning, Lynn.
3: Good morning. Thanks for having me.
0: Not a stranger to the station, but we appreciate you coming on today after some very big excitement over at Tampa City Council yesterday and for the last month or two.
3: Yeah.
0: So
1: it's amazing that it was over, actually. Like, I think the sun might have still been up last night when the stream ended.
3: Yes, actually. So,
0: where were you watching from, Ray?
1: At that point, I was at skate night at United Skates on Armenia with my son, who's a first grader at Rampello. So I had the city council meeting in one ear and disco skate music in the other of that wonderful venue in the other side.
0: Do you skate?
1: I can. I still have my two legs, and they still work. So I use those. But you know, it is interesting to listen to the council meeting. And then just see everybody like that. It affects every day. You're outside, and like I can't imagine what it's like for an elected official. The stress and anxiety that goes along with like all your decision making and all on top of all the homework that you have to do. Like both of you have served, like compounding. Like what does that do to somebody's body?
0: Yeah.
1: And like psyche, you know.
0: Well, it's funny. The other component of that is you're sitting there at the roller rink and people are having a life. You know what I mean? People's lives just go on and 99.5% are oblivious about, you know, what council's doing.
1: Sure.
0: And what the mayor is doing and what's happening at the city. I always found that really interesting.
1: And some would argue that's how it should be, right? Like people should live. Their lives are so complicated. They should get an evening with their kid. And the PTSA.
0: But the other part about it, Lynn, is when we're on council, we think it's the only thing happening in the world. I mean, to a certain extent, it swallows you up, and it's all you think about, and it's all you talk about to your gang, to your inner circle, because it's important.
3: Actually, I find it kind of different. I mean, my friend group is, I mean, they follow me and support me, but we don't really talk politics much.
0: Okay.
3: You must
0: have a healthy friend group.
1: Yeah.
3: I mean, because honestly, they're the people that are doing just that, living their lives, you know, doing their stuff. They support me with what I'm doing. And, you know, honestly, the conversations we usually have are more about the federal government and the state government.
0: I thought you were going to say about beagles.
3: No, not beagles. But no, just generally, they're more concerned about the whole gestalt state of the world. And I mean, is there stress involved in this job? Yes. Is it more stress than I had when I was in charge of, you know, 18 first graders? No. I think it's pretty comparable because honestly, for me, I have a moral compass and I just stick with that. I just like, is this the right thing to do? And that's it. It's not always an easy answer, but that's like my guiding principle.
1: Yeah, I'm sure we'll get into some policy here, but as you bring that up, how does, like, you know, when you have a moral compass and you feel like you have your values in line, you still need to be open to, you know, am I wrong or do I need to think, you know, maybe change this part of, you know, my morality or ethics or things like that? How has being an elected official kind of changed the way that compass points, you think? Like in terms of being introduced to new ideas and, you know, new ways of doing things.
3: I think just because you focus on, or I focus on, like, the moral thing to do doesn't mean that I don't change my mind. Mm-hmm. I mean, a lot of things that come in front of council are things that I never would have thought about before. When I was appointed, affordable housing was a huge issue. So I didn't know anything about affordable housing other than I thought it was a good idea, but I didn't realize everything that went into it. So I think what you do as an elected is you just, for me, I just keep my mind open and I look at everything.
0: Yeah, I think that your moral compass, at least hopefully with good people like Councilwoman Hurtak and hopefully myself and, you know, quite a few others that are on council, your moral compass stays the same. You know, you try and because that's, you know, that's your guide. That's your guide. That's what you need to stay the same in terms of evaluating issues and that sort of thing. I like to stay flexible. You know, I like to go into discussions with an open mind. And, you know, as I think the trite expression of the 90s was like, get to yes. You know,
3: yeah.
0: I mean, you know, but, you know, I mean, I had mediator training. I was a certified mediator during that period of time. So I think that also impacted me on being more open-minded. And, you know, and I'm sure a lot of developers probably didn't find me very open-minded on their issues. But
1: seems like a lifetime ago. You did two stints on council, right?
0: I did two.
1: 2003 to 2010.
0: Right? That was two terms and then came back in 19, yeah.
1: Right.
0: For 3 years.
1: And the councilwoman will not be seeking re-election to her council seat because she's running for mayor.
0: District 3. As a matter of fact, I was
1: actually
0: talking...
1: Actually, she's the councilwoman who was appointed after you left.
0: Right.
1: And then you won re-election a year later.
0: I one of the District 3 candidates who filed to run to replace Lynn, I was chatting with him the other day, and he...
1: This is Quentin. Or Garrett.
0: I'm not going to say which one, but okay. Anyway, so he... So he's. I said, "Which seat are you running for?" And he said, "Lynn's seat." And I said, "No, that's my seat."
1: Yeah, that was a weird thing to report out as that was happening to you, because obviously you were the ire of the administration at the time, which is the administration now. And then, you know, we were reporting on it from our newsroom. And then I also had a history with you. You were my science teacher at Booker T. Washington, and it was really, it's really interesting. I love municipal politics because it's really the only thing that matters. Going back to what you're talking about at the top of the show, like, it is everything that's happening in your neighborhood, like, and you can touch it directly. Every signposting you see, they're on yellow boards now about the rezonings and things like that. You guys discuss all that in the CRA, and it really helps you feel connected to the literal ground that you walk on or bike around or drive around.
0: And I think people pay more attention to the local stuff. You know, if you ask them, who's your state rep? You know, who's your state senator? Most people don't know. But who's your city councilman? Or can you name a couple city council people? People know.
1: And I know it's, you know, sometimes the wonky people, they get into the partisan part of it. But for the most part, it does still feel like a nonpartisan, you know, operation.
0: Yeah,
1: here.
0: Generally.
1: And it's really nice to exist around political issues and politics and not have that partisan kind of cloud. I'm going to call it a cloud, just hanging over what's going on, you know?
3: People just want their roads paved. People just want their parks to be nice. I mean, it's not, they want their garbage picked up on time. It's people want very simple things, but that doesn't seem to be what, you know, government often focuses on.
1: They want baseball too, apparently. Some people, right?
0: Hey,
1: are we
0: baseball.
1: Talking about that today?
0: Yeah, we're talking about baseball.
1: Okay. Yeah. I don't need to jump into it now. And, you know,
0: No. Let's go ahead and get there because it's one of the elephants in the room. But Lynn, fill us in. Big votes yesterday at Tampa City Council on baseball. Are we stealing the Reyes from St. Petersburg?
3: No, we're not. I guess we're relieving St. Pete from their burden and obligation.
0: Mm-hmm.
3: I mean, they just spent $50 million on the stadium.
0: That they're going to tear down soon, right?
3: Yeah, and build something else. But honestly, it's so much better for St. Pete. They're going to get a ton more tax revenue from it. They're going to build probably a convention center. I really think that they have some really positive plans.
0: Maybe
3: going
0: they have
3: forward.
0: The last laugh. And
3: oh,
0: if they want to watch a game, they just drive across the bay.
3: Yep. Yep. And that's, you know, St. Pete. Well, actually, no, the Rays chose not to continue in St. Pete. And, you know, that was a choice of theirs. And, you know, honestly, they ended up getting twice as much money over on this side of the bay. So that's probably wise in the long run.
0: Listen, going all the way back, Ray, to you mentioned when I first started on council in 03.
1: Uh-huh.
0: Going all the way back, the Rays executives would come over and talk to us and talk to me, I'd say 2005, and say, we really don't want to be here in St. Pete. We don't want to be here. We want to be in Tampa. And we started talking about locations in Ybor City and Dale Mabry and you know, that kind of thing. So,
1: Lynn would have been the mayor, or no, was it Baker?
0: No. I'm talking about Rays executives.
1: But who was leading St. Pete at that time? I guess I'm always curious. Like,
0: it might have been Baker.
1: Wanted to leave. Yeah. What was it about St. Pete that they didn't like? Was it the low attendance?
0: I think it was the geographic location. Yeah. I don't think they had anything against St. Pete per se. I think it was just geography. And, you know, going back, you know, decades, it ended up in St. Pete, and geographically, that's not the center of the Tampa Bay region.
3: Yeah.
0: You know? And so from a financial perspective, they started coming over and courting Tampa, going all the
1: way
0: back to
1: them. But at
0: the
1: time, it was probably the most convenient place to build a stadium because of the community that you could displace. And I know we're kind of getting into it here.
3: I mean, they built the stadium hoping they would come.
1: Attract the Giants, actually, right? Yeah. They wanted to bring the Giants over here, and that didn't happen. But we got the Thunderdome out of that, right?
0: Well, it was funny because I took my son to hockey games at the Rays, you know, the Trop or whatever they called it back
1: Thunderdome.
0: Then. Thunderdome. Yeah. Right. And we went to some hockey games over there before the Rays got there. And I think there was even like a giant flea market at one part.
3: Yeah. I mean, it wouldn't surprise me. I mean, I loved the Trop. I love it. I think it's a great stadium. But I'm the kind of person, I mean, I'm a scorer. So when I sit down at a baseball game, I don't get up till it's done because I count pitches on my scorecard.
0: Strong bladder.
3: And my husband just simply can't score right. So, I go to the bathroom before and then
1: Hold
3: I just
1: on.
3: Sit
1: Tim
3: there.
1: Tim Burke can't run a scorecard?
3: Not to my specificity.
1: As a dead spin, like junkie from back in the day, I'm having feelings now.
0: Now, do you do it on paper or do you do it in a computer?
3: Oh, no, on paper. I have a whole score book and... You know, it's spiral bound. It's actually wide. And it's like one of those 8x11 or like bigger. And so each paper is one of the teams. And then you have spaces for pitchers and you have spaces for like all. Yeah, I mean, I have actually.
0: That's sort of geeky.
3: Oh, totally geeky. Totally. Yeah, sure. Totally. And, you know, I got into it because when I lived in Gainesville and I was a teacher, I bought my first house and then. That was my first example of when you buy a house, the taxes that show on that house are not really the taxes you're going to pay on the house. And all of a sudden, I had a couple hundred more dollars a month on my that I had to pay, that I had no money to pay because I'm just a single, you know, teacher in the early 2000s in Alachua County. And so for fun, I started going to Gator baseball games, which were free. You didn't have to pay if you sat in the bleachers.
0: There you go.
3: So I would go in, I would buy a scorecard for 50 cents, and then I would go sit in the bleachers, get some sun, score a game, and just kind of relax. That was how I relaxed.
1: You do that by yourself?
3: Oh, yeah.
1: I love a nerd.
3: Yeah.
1: By the way, if you are just joining us, the voice you're hearing is District 3 Tampa City Councilwoman Lynn Herzak. She's also a candidate for mayor. We are talking about the Rays. And to recap from WSF here, there was a 4-3 vote last night. Remarkably, it was only an 8-hour meeting. The Hillsborough County Commission, I believe, is in right now, probably discussing the same thing, I believe. And the 4-3 vote, as WSF reports, found Chair Alan Clendenin, Bill Carlson, Louis Vieira, and Nia Young voting yes, with Miranda. They have you as Linda Herzak. It's Lynn Herzak. And City Councilman Guido Maniscalco voting no. The council also approved associated agreements that prevent relocation and guarantee the team's obligations. WSF adds, the financing contract covers stadium construction on a 115-acre parcel now used by Hillsborough former community college, now just Hillsborough College, Del Mabry campus, a privately funded multi-use development would go up around the ballpark over the 35-year lease.
0: Ray, really, thank you so much for that. That was a nice recap.
1: But it was loaded yesterday, and there was a flurry of stuff at the end with things about the CRA, and there was an amendum, and it was something at the end there. I mean,
0: if you want to join the conversation, it's 813-239-9663. We are talking to Lynn Hertak. Ray Rojas joined us, and we're talking about the Rays, Tampa City Council, Tampa City government, and some other issues related. So join the conversation, call in. So Lynn, you've been pretty adamant ever since, well, for the last couple of months, ever since the Rays approached the city and the county. I don't think you said no from the beginning, but you expressed some doubts and concerns, and yesterday you voted no. So why?
3: Because it's a bad deal for the taxpayers. Mm-hmm. I mean, that's just the bottom line. Nowhere, we're not going to get the economic return. All you have to do is look at all of the other stadiums that have been built that have this very same promise.
0: But they talk about billions of dollars and thousands of jobs. And why are you so skeptical?
3: Because the thousands of jobs don't materialize. I mean, really, you're looking at 12,000 part-time jobs for the stadium and for the restaurants and retail that's going to surround it. You might have some office buildings, but I mean, they're dragging out this, oh, we're going to have Fortune 500 companies that are really interested in coming here. I mean, how many times have we heard that? It's just, unless there's something signed on a piece of paper, I don't trust it. And that's what I've learned on council. I mean, we don't let a developer come and build something without notes on a site plan. We don't trust that someone coming in for an alcohol permit will close at midnight unless we put it on the site plan. Yet we're willing to say a community benefits agreement. We'll just trust that they're going to do what they say they're going to do. I generally am not a trustworthy person
0: Not trustworthy.
3: I don't trust. I need actual things written down. I need data. I need facts.
0: Well, I'd like to say you took good lessons from me, but I'm sure you didn't at all. But we agree on that completely, because that was always my mantra at city council is, you know, you can't trust it. It's not that people are bad. I don't think the people who come to council are bad, but that's not our role. Our role is not to be trusting. Our role is to put it down on paper so it can be enforced down the road, no matter if you're talking about development or something as huge as a $2 or $3 billion stadium.
3: Well, and my job is to protect the taxpayers. And I mean, it was clearly stated yesterday that we don't, I mean, if we get this money back, it'll be 30 years. It's going to be a really, really, really long time to get this money back. At best, like in the absolute best case scenario, we'll be paid back in 20 years.
0: So we had Bill Carlson on a couple of weeks ago Bill originally was skeptical on the initial plan, but he negotiated a revised plan that he said is better. And ultimately, he voted on it. Am I right, Ray?
1: Yeah, last night, I mean, during council, he said, you know, his quote was, I was against it in the beginning, but now I'm voting for it. Yes, because the deal has changed and it's better. And I'm curious about that part, Lynn, because, you know, if you've been following this, you know Ken Babbie's face at this point. He's been the face of this push. Mm-hmm. I'll give him credit for that. I mean, he is out there nonstop. At one point, had part of his stump speech was like, I don't have a voice anymore. And he actually didn't. His voice was starting to go hoarse because he was out all the time. And I don't know how surprised the Rays were with the initial rejection of the first version of this deal. But I'm curious, Councilwoman, what were your conversations like with the team and the front office of the Rays over the last 4-5 weeks as this new deal kind of started formulating?
0: Right, and also as a follow-on to that, why wasn't the new deal, so to speak, good enough? Bill Carlson said, you know, he felt like it was greatly improved and he was willing to, you know, put his reputation and neck on the line with it.
3: It's because it's really no different. I mean, we're just, now we're not taking money from the CIT, we're taking it from the general fund. And I just don't see how that's different. And so instead of giving them cash every 4 years, we're going to be bonding this. And Dennis Rojo, our chief financial officer, said yesterday, I mean, in the public, said normally when you borrow money for the city, we have a phenomenal bond rating.
0: And this so is we're, like $80 million?
3: Yeah, it's $80 million. So what you do is you just cut that in half, and that's going to be your debt payment. So anytime you borrow money, you're going to have to pay for that. So instead, we say 120. And Dennis was really clear, and he said, with the bond market the way it is, it will be more like 60 or even more. We just don't know, because the bond market, we're in the worst bond market.
0: Because the interest rates are high.
3: Yeah, because the interest rates are high since the Great Recession in 2007 and 2008. We are in the worst possible time to be borrowing money.
0: The city borrows a lot, bonds a lot.
3: Oh, yeah.
0: You know, I won't say you guys, because I don't know how you voted on it, but when they built the city hall, the new, what do they call it? Hannah
3: City Center. I wasn't in for that one.
0: Yeah. I voted against it. So, yeah. But anyway.
3: I would have too, so.
1: Well, that one was kind of interesting too, because it started to at one cost and ballooned to three figures.
3: And that's exactly what this deal will do, because some of the things that aren't protected.

0: is what, two or three times the city's commitment?
1: Oh, more like five times.
0: Five times. So why, you know, why didn't this go to the voters?
1: Because they didn't.
0: Did anybody make a motion to take it to the voters?
1: No. No one made a motion to take it to the voters. Now, unfortunately, it's too late. Like, it would have been too late to put it on the ballot for November.
2: Right. They couldn't get that ballot language
1: approved.
2: Yeah, we couldn't
1: get the ballot. Now, if we had done it around the MOU time, yes. But no, we weren't able to do that. And unfortunately, for the city of Tampa, we can't put that sort of stuff on the ballot. Mm-hmm. That has to come from the county. So
0: you don't think we could have put our portion of it on the ballot?
1: Possibly.
0: We put stuff on the ballot.
1: Possibly, but ultimately, you know, the Rays really didn't want it to go to the ballot.
0: That's
1: so
0: key.
1: So that's what happened, is they worked with each of the council members who voted yes to, and the administration, to just tell them all the things that we might not be able to get if we go to the voters. But ultimately, the voters will vote on this, because they'll vote with the people who are continuing to run for office.
0: So
1: they'll make those decisions.
2: Can I ask a question about that? Like, what is that like as an elected official? Because you can't put everything on a ballot, right? You're elected to make decisions for people, mm-hmm. right? Not everything can go on a ballot. But then you also have this thing where it's like some electeds will say, well, we're going to make this decision. That's almost, I don't mean to throw the F word around here, but fascistic in a way. Like, the voters don't know. I know. Right? Like, I'm going to make this decision for you. Like, how do you balance that kind of thing as an elected official to say, I need to make decisions, or is this something that should go to a ballot? Like, at what point does it cross that threshold for you from the mind of an elected official?
1: Honestly,
2: would you have liked to see it go to the ballot,
1: sure.
2: Councilwoman?
1: Yeah.
2: Or do you, like, trust that body to make its own decision for people?
1: I think it should have gone to the ballot, because it's a really big deal on something we don't normally fund. But at the same time, we've given deals to others to build, for the same way, to reimburse. But, you know, this deal was just... And I know some members said that we don't have anything to do with what the county decides, but we do have a responsibility to our taxpayers who also pay county taxes. I mean, I'm going to be paying county taxes. Y'all are paying county taxes. Now we have, I'm assuming it passes today. So when it does,
2: well,
1: we're going to have...
2: Right? I don't know what Chris Bowles and Christine Miller do today.
1: Well, yeah, but $30 million of CDGBDR funds, which is Community Development Block Grants, Disaster Relief Funds. And the Disaster Relief Funds were meant for people who lost everything in Helene and Milton.
0: Mm.
1: And,
0: $30 million is a very small part of it. Well, the total county commitment is what?
1: It's $700 million.
0: $700 million.
1: Oh, no. Oh, the commitment for the raise is over $700. It's almost $800 million.
0: Yeah, but give or take a few million.
1: Yeah, but what the amount that we got from the federal government for these disaster relief grants is about $710 million. And it's really supposed to go to places that really suffered. And so instead, we're giving it to billionaires who can afford to build it themselves.
2: Yeah, but so, Zalipsky's stock is going down in the home building
1: company. Of course.
2: Company.
0: Well,
2: every day.
0: Baseball's going down. I don't know why that didn't seem to be a bigger topic.
2: Fact that, you know, baseball is less viable as an entrepreneurial, mm-hmm.
0: Totally.
2: Endeavor.
1: Yeah. Fewer people are going to games, and that's not really going to change. The economist...
0: Actually, I think it is going to change. I think it's going to be fewer and fewer.
1: Oh, yeah. But no, but what I...
0: Unless Lynn goes out and, you know, finds a bunch more nerds and geeks to do score sheets.
1: I mean, that's the thing. I can't afford to go to games. Like, it's just not something that I can afford. It's not something that I'm going to be able to afford. And quite frankly, I think what a lot of the folks, a lot of my colleagues weren't thinking about is the fact that the average Tampaño can't afford to go to a baseball game. Yep. It's not the ticket. It's also the parking. It's, you know, everything that goes along with it. It's not a cheap endeavor, especially if you have a family.
0: So if you're just tuning in, I've got Ray Roa with us co-hosting as a surprise co-host this morning.
2: Thank That's you. What you get for coming in early here at WNF.
0: That's right. You pay the
2: Tampa.
0: Price. We'll drag Mitch over in a second.
2: The voice of Lynn Hertzak as well, District 3 councilwoman for the city of Tampa, also running to be the next mayor of
0: the
2: city.
0: Well, and that's where I was going next, Ray. We're

0: on the same wavelength. So you are running for mayor. You've been, you filed
1: February.
0: Six months ago, whatever. And obviously, you probably anticipated this issue would be coming along, but the issue popped up. You know, how big an issue is it on the campaign trail? Do people, is that what people want to talk about when you're out there, you know, knocking on doors or, you know, doing
2: honestly,
0: the neighborhood meetings?
2: I have not found one person who's come to a meeting that wants this.
0: That wants it.
2: No.
0: Do they want to talk about it?
2: Somewhat. They're upset that we were considering it when they have concerns. The most of the concerns I'm hearing about are roads, and people really want their parks improved. It is a real hot button issue. People are concerned about parking. People are just concerned about the cost of living and what the city can do to help.
0: So, well, there's so many elephants in this room today, it's hard to squeeze them in. But you've got the on November 3rd on the ballot, the
2: Amendment 3?
0: A referendum about Amendment 3.
2: Yeah.
0: Explain that to folks who don't know that it's there and the importance of it.
2: Well, Amendment 3 would be cutting property tax by increasing the amount of tax untaxable.
0: Everybody wants to cut property tax.
2: Yeah.
0: How can you not support that?
2: Well, mainly because property tax is not the issue. It's property insurance. So if you own a property and you live in it and it's homesteaded, the most it can go up is 3% a year. And generally, it really only goes up about 1%. So I can plan for that. You can plan for that. We can all plan for that in our budgeting. But what you can't plan for is when you get an insurance bill that just rises indiscriminately. Like this year, I could get a 50% increase in insurance, and there's nothing we can do about it other than go searching for new insurance.
0: Well, you say there's nothing we can do about it locally. Local government has no control over insurance
2: rates. No, I meant personally.
0: Right.
2: Like, personally, you can't control that. So,
0: but who can help?
2: Oh, Tallahassee. Legislature, governor. And what's happening is the insurance companies have donated not even a ton of money to their campaigns, just a little bit. And that seems to be doing it to protecting the insurance companies.
0: And right. Are you guys writing about that at Creative Loaf?
1: The insurance
0: crisis?
1: No, actually, so because of our small newsroom, we lean on outlets like the Florida Phoenix, of which Mitch Perry writes for. They do fantastic state coverage. The Florida Trident is doing amazing stuff. Obviously, our own Tom Scherberger is an editor over there. So we lean on them for state stuff. We don't have a state bureau. But it is interesting about, you know, how much money insurance companies donate and why we're talking about property taxes instead of property insurance. That's the thing that's so befuddling about politics. So often from the ground, you just listen to people and they tell you exactly what they want.
2: Mm-hmm.
1: Like in the terms of people want property insurance relief.
0: Mm-hmm.
1: Yet we're here we are talking about Prop 3, right? So yeah, you know,
0: I wonder if there have been polls on Prop 3 yet.
2: Yes.
0: And does it look like it's going to pass? It has to get 60% of the voters, approval in order to pass. It's a dangerous thing.
2: Absolutely. I don't know that it will pass in the state, but I think if it passes, I think if the Ray's deal passes the county, I absolutely believe strongly that it will pass in this county. I think that's one way the voters will tell you they're unhappy with the decision. I haven't heard from folks who live in this county that want to give money away. We just have so many needs. Just even basic stuff.
0: So you're saying a voter might go in and correlate and their two votes, those
2: sure.
0: two votes?
2: Yeah, why not?
0: Because, so it's like you guys voted for the raise, so therefore I'm going to protect myself?
2: Because if you have $800 million to give a private company, then you have the money to give me my money back.
0: Mm-hmm.
2: And I mean, that makes sense to me. I don't agree with it. And unfortunately, we're going to be looking at some severe cost-cutting measures, but we have to prepare for it. And what I think is particularly interesting is that the mayor has presented a budget that is doing just that, that's paring back. So anything that was on the community investment tax plan, all of that is being paused. The expansion of the fire the Fleet and Supply building that we were supposed to be starting. Nope, not even considering it now. The police have a...
0: Are they trying to build reserves?
2: Yeah. But the thing is...
0: Because that's what we did during the recession in 07 with Mayor Pam, was, when times got tough, or, anticipating times getting tougher and tougher, we started building our reserves and cutting back a lot.
2: And that's, I think, what the plan is. But the problem with that is if it doesn't pass, then the mayor really gets to drive where that money goes. Mm-hmm. And so the council, particularly Chair Clendenin, has been pushing back on that. And personally, for me, I would prefer to pass a budget like normal and just earmark things that would be taken away. I think that's a more prudent way to go about it. I don't have a lot of faith that that will happen, but that's what I think should happen.
1: What do you think about this criticism that, the mayor presents her budget in this case, and city council has its own option to present its own budget? What do you say to that? Like, some people are like, well, the mayor gave you what she has. Why don't you put yours forward now? It's like the ball's in your court.
2: That's true, but the mayor has a staff of, several hundred people, and we have one city council budget analyst that supports all seven of us. She's great.
0: And that's that's new. We didn't used to have that at all.
2: Yeah, I mean, she's been in the job. I think this is her second or third budget with us, so not very long at all. So we can't really count on her to dive in and do all of the work that it takes dozens of people to do. And then to some degree, we do have to be able to work with the administration on these changes. And, by and large, I've been able to work with them on certain things. The administration is still not very forthcoming. I mean, if we're going to go back to the raise, I mean, the fact that we didn't have the contract, it's been updated. The fact that I couldn't get a meeting until Wednesday with the chief financial officer.
1: I got an email about the CBA at 11 or 10:30 on Tuesday night, and then you guys didn't get anything.
2: I got it from you. You emailed. Well, when we talked,
1: I was calling around about this email that I got, and you said, well, I don't have any of that. And then I sent it over. I wasn't able to get anything on the record from any other council people about when they may have gotten it. But it is...
0: The 140-page document.
1: I got like a PDF about the community benefits agreement.
0: Oh, the community benefits
1: agreement. On a Tuesday.
2: It was a PR release.
1: So, and that's what it was, yeah.
0: So let's talk about that for a minute, because apparently that influenced Councilwoman Nia Young for her vote, and I've heard that you guys had a little bit of confrontation about, that she, I don't know what happened. I wasn't listening, but...
2: Well, really, all I did for each of the council members who were voting yes was just to go back and find the quotes.
0: Put it in their face? I'm sorry.
2: Well, I just found quotes that basically said why this doesn't make sense for them to vote in support. And, she had actually apparently... had shared the video of her saying what she was expecting, and she was expecting very clear, guardrails and very clear, very specific things and measurable outcomes. And I just reminded her that she said that, and she took umbrage over that.
0: So in terms of this CBA document, the community benefits agreement, I don't know if it's an agreement because nobody signed
2: it. It doesn't exist yet.
0: So this was just like a letter?
1: It's a two-page PDF. I'm looking at it now.
2: Yeah, I mean, but the problem with the CBA is
0: that... Does it relate to the big document at all?
2: Yes. Oh, yeah, absolutely. Because the CBA, there is a blank in the city's contract where it talks about the amount for the CBA. So during lunch, I pulled our city attorney and the county's attorney and asked, hey, would it be okay if I just added language that said no less than, $75 million? And Julia was like, sure, why not? And Scott was like, sure, that's fine. Just to make sure that we got something, because really the county today could decide on like $10,000 and we couldn't stop them.
0: So we would get
2: nothing. No, I didn't get it in.
1: Yeah.
0: Did you try and get it in? I tried to get it in. Was there a vote?
1: At the end there. There was a little bit of confusion at the end about what are we supposed to vote on first? Is it the CRA? And like, just because this is my cynical side, this is this really over? Like, what's next here? Like, I feel like with Tampa City Council, nothing's ever over for some reason. And there's always, like, something else. And I don't mean to...
2: It is not over. You know? There is something else. There's a September 10th, we have to vote on the CRA changes. And again, I don't have full understanding of the CRA changes. From what I understand...
0: Changes, for example.
2: They want to...
0: And this is the Community Redevelopment Agency.
2: Yeah, and we have eight of them throughout the city. And the complaint about these CRAs is what they do is it freezes property tax. If you live in the district, so if a CRA started in, say, 2000, it freezes the property tax for 2000, still gives that portion to the city, but then everything above that stays in the area to help with, generally, it has to be something tangible. Right.
0: If money's generated in East Tampa, it's supposed to stay in East Tampa.
2: And it has to be done with infrastructure, has to be building something. You can't just give it to a community group to do whatever. It has to be something that tangibly belongs to the community.
0: And a big controversial one is the downtown CRA, which is, as everybody can see, when all these skyscrapers go up, generates a lot of money. Water Street generates a lot of money. Therefore, you know, Bill Carlson has said all along, let's pull some of that money out of downtown.
1: The downtown CRA did come up yesterday.
2: Yes. And so the idea is they want to cut the downtown CRA by half. They want to extend. I think that the plan called for extending the life of the East Tampa CRA, the West Tampa CRA, and the Drew Park CRA for 30 more years. Well, I mean, apparently no one consulted a CRA attorney because you're not allowed to continue them for 30 more years. So the rule in the state legislature is you can only continue them for 10 more years.
0: Is that in the statute?
2: Yes. Mm-hmm. And so, of course, once we talked to Cliff Shepard, which is our CRA attorney, he made it very clear that we couldn't do that. But the bigger issue is the complaint around CRAs is that right now, everyone else who doesn't live in a CRA, people who live in the Heights, people who live in New Tampa, Sulphur Springs,
1: North Tampa,
2: North Tampa, South Tampa.
0: Because CRA is supposed to be about curing blight and slum. And if there is any, you know, it is up on that north end.
1: But problematic as those words are, they're loaded.
2: But in the meantime, the rest of us who don't live in a CRA, we're subsidizing the property taxes for people who live in those areas. So that's why it was important that these had end dates so that money could then come back into the general fund to fund things like police and fire, because that money gets taken off the top. When we say that property tax doesn't even pay for police and fire, that doesn't include the property tax that goes to the CRAs. So as those sunset. I mean, I absolutely agree. I think the East Tampa CRA should be continued for 10 more years, but West Tampa and Drew Park, I haven't seen any evidence about continuing those, and I haven't really talked to the community to see the need. Also, we had people that came in yesterday who from Tampa Heights who said, A, we want to keep that downtown up at 100% because North downtown still needs a lot of love.
1: There's a lot of people from the Tampa Heights neighborhood talking about their concern.
2: And that's what they taught. And because it connects to Tampa Heights, they really want to see development there. And they asked for their boundaries to be extended. And we would have to prove slum and blight for the boundary extension, which unfortunately in Tampa Heights won't pass muster anymore because of the development that's been going on in there.
0: $1 million homes.
2: So unfortunately, we couldn't, even if we wanted to, we couldn't expand the boundaries in Tampa.
0: So you said in September there's another vote to modify these CRA issues?
2: Yes, and if they don't pass, then the deal fails. I mean, that's the way I understand it.
1: Are we creating a baseball district? I know we were talking about that a little bit. And then maybe to piggyback off that, staying in Drew Park, there were a lot of people yesterday talking about the tax collector's office.
2: Yeah.
1: They were really concerned about what was going to happen to it. Charlie Miranda threw out a number of something like 900 people a day. Use it. We got to fact check that, obviously.
2: Yeah, it's either a week or a day.
1: I think we have a phone call.
0: Yeah, we do. Eduardo in Tampa been waiting patiently. What do you think? Ray's on the ballot. How about it, Eduardo?
3: Yeah, I figured you guys were going to be talking about this. I called about this on the Sunday show, the Sunday Forum show last Sunday. I knew this was going to happen. I'm not surprised. You know, it's funny. I'm driving through the streets of Tampa. I'm surprised nobody's mentioned anything about the drainage problems. Just wait till we get a hurricane, even number one, how that's going to be as far as flooding. So
1: they really have the priorities
3: upside down. I mean, there's a story where this state misappropriated like $10 million. Even another story about a college that spent $1 million on something they shouldn't be spending. So it's just ridiculous. And I can't wait for November because I want to vote some of these commissioners out of office.
0: There you go. Eduardo, thanks for calling in. Yep. Thanks for listening.
2: I have to say, I mean, that backs up my assertion. But still, I mean, so now my job switches to protecting the taxpayer as much as we can. I mean, we're going to have to, regardless of what happens, we're going to have to pare down. I mean, now we're going to be out of $80 million to bond. Which will go to our bond rating. We're going to suffer from that. And one of the things about getting the extra tax money possibly back from the downtown CRA is that amount of money is exactly the amount of money we need to be giving the raise. So technically we could not bond and we could just give them that money, but then it's a wash and we're not really able to do much.
0: And I think to Carlson's defense, he was saying he wants to take that money and actually put it into services and repaving streets and, you know, the traditional things that you do with, you know, city money.
2: Sure, but unfortunately, because we're going to have that $20 million payment, mm-hmm. and the doing half of the downtown CRA would be about $20 million, it's basically going to go to the payment.
1: Councilwoman, let me ask you something. It's always alluding to kind of that exchange between you and some of the other council members. It's always interesting when the red light comes on your mic, because oftentimes it's going to get weird on there because you're going to say something that you notice in a document and people are going to be like, oh, here comes Lenny, and because you're always reading all this stuff and you're bringing all this stuff up.
0: The red light saying, I'm ready to talk.
1: Yeah, like,
0: Mr. You know, Chairman, please recognize
1: that's
0: me.
1: That's right. That's okay. Right. And then it happens. What do you say to the criticism that
0: the like, people pucker up, Ray? Is that what you're saying?
1: You're not a coalition builder. You can't build consensus and you can't, you know, bring people together to get things done. Because I've heard that criticism, as people watch you push back on this deal. In its different forms.
2: I don't think you need to build a coalition for everything. If a bad idea is a bad idea. I don't know how you build a coalition around a bad idea. There's just nothing you can do to do that.
0: Well, let's elaborate a little bit on Ray's question. Okay, so next April, you're sworn in, April, May, you're sworn in as mayor. You win and you're sworn in as mayor. And then you've got seven council members who you do need at least four to go along with your program, whatever program that is. So then can you build that consensus with at least four members? Is that where your question's coming from?
1: No, I just think sometimes you hear this, you know.
0: I think that's a legitimate question.
1: Sometimes people have a problem with the councilwoman because she's always bringing all this stuff up that is uncomfortable, right? Like, you're not the guy, you're not the chair of city council that's been rah-rahing and cheerleading for this thing from the very get-go, right? Mm-hmm. You are the person that when your mic comes on, it's about to get complicated, but like we're about to have a complex discussion about what's going on here. Some people would view that as somebody who doesn't want to get things done, but is that what that is? And then I guess
0: let's take it to my question.
1: How would you do that as mayor? And
2: it is absolutely about protecting the taxpayer. Somebody has to ask the hard questions. Somebody has to do the research. You can't just be rosy about everything.
0: But if you've alienated those council members, and many of them will be there if and when you're mayor, you know, how do you mend those fences? How's that?
2: I don't know that you mend fences. I really think that just because I voted against something doesn't mean I can't work on the next issue. I mean, if you look at it, we don't have, when you were there, there was pretty much a standard group of people. Like, you had a group that always kind of voted together. We don't have that on this particular council. We kind of tend to shift.
1: It is hard to count votes on this council.
2: Yeah, and so just because we're not in agreement on this issue doesn't mean we won't be in agreement on the next issue. So next week, when we're talking about South Howard, we're going to have a completely different group.
0: And just to clarify, the group that you're talking about, we never met in private. You know, there was nothing surreptitious.
2: No,
0: it just so happened that we had a coalition. We had a coalition going for a while. And I think that that's probably one of the reasons they ran two of us out of there, because they didn't like that coalition.
1: For Tampa City Council, for all the tips that we get to our newsroom, we don't get a lot of, hey, I think they were meeting in secret and things like that. You know? So,
2: No, I mean, I would hope not. I don't think I've ever gotten that tip, actually. We tend to, even if somebody's in the hall, we
0: take sunshine very seriously.
2: We do.
1: You're right.
2: I mean, it matters.
1: Let me ask you something, because we have like 7 minutes left, Councilwoman. You're running for mayor. I talked with former Mayor Buckhorn, who is one of your opponents in this race, and he said, no one's going to outwork me, right? And in a lot of ways, you do see Bob out a lot, and he is shaking hands. And
0: at least that's what he says.
1: I see him out. Like, I see Bob. We both work downtown, so I see him. But I am curious, Councilwoman, because you do also work really hard, and you have a team that I've seen do a lot of really serious work knocking on doors. In the 2023 City of Tampa municipal election, we had 13% turnout. It's 32,000 people, just shy of 33,000. What's your feeling on
0: that? But how about 2019, you had 20% or something, right?
1: Well, I can look that up here.
0: Yeah,
1: but anyway. And I looked it up as you answered this question, but what's the temperature like on people willing to participate in this election in March?
2: What do you mean? What's
1: like,
2: the temperature?
1: Are there more voters, or are we still talking to the same group of people who always vote?
2: It's going
1: to
2: be the same group of people who always vote, because that's the way it works.
1: The population boom in Tampa hasn't activated, driven that. That's what you find when you're knocking on doors.
0: Never does.
2: No, it doesn't change. I mean, that's just, it is what it is. But you know what? Those are generally your voters who've been paying attention. There are people who are emailing you. There are people who stay in touch with you. And by and large, I mean, even if I get this a lot, even for people who don't agree with me, they appreciate the work that went into my decision. And that's what I do. I'm going to fight for what I think is right. People are not going to agree with me 100% of the time. I mean, my husband doesn't agree with me 100% of the time. And I mean, that's just life. But people,
1: what do you guys disagree on?
2: Oh, gosh. Mostly music. My husband has a horrific taste in music.
1: Oh, no.
0: All right, let's see.
1: The turnout in the 2019 City of Tampa municipal runoff election was 53,000. That's 23%.
2: Yeah.
0: Yeah, a mayor's race, a legitimate mayor's race always brings out a lot more people. Let's take the first caller up there. All right, good morning. Who's this?
4: Good morning. Can you hear me?
0: Yeah.
1: Yes. Could you tell us your name and where you're calling from?
4: Yeah. Hey, this is Mentez Nott. I'm in Tampa.
1: Oh, Mentez, what's up?
0: How you doing?
2: Hey.
4: I'm great. Hey, check this out. The people just got played yesterday.
2: Yep.
4: Government is the same. What they do is what they do. So whensoever developers or anybody else, like, they built a police station under the people's nose without anybody's knowing about it. Like, I think the people put whosoever they want to empower to do whatsoever they want to do, and then the citizenry just have to swallow it, just go along with it.
0: And that's why they didn't want to take it to the voters, right?
4: Well, I won't only say for that reason. If they took it to the voters, they're going to win one way or another. It's just like we've seen with the Buccaneers, we've seen with other things. Like, they just say, hey, like, we're going to support fire and police with this, and then the people go along with it because they have that connection. But I think when they're talking about getting $80 million or $1 billion from the taxpayers in today's money, it's not a lot of money one way or another, because they also have the money. The private developers, the private companies, the owners, they have the money.
0: All right.
4: They have the money in their accounts.
0: What's your question, Tezza?
1: Do you have any questions?
4: No, I don't have any questions.
0: Okay. All right, we appreciate you.
1: You know, it's interesting to hear, Mateus.
0: We're running out of time.
1: Because, and I don't know where you landed on this last night, Councilwoman, but there was some discussion about limiting public comment to 30 minutes.
2: I was the only one that voted no. It's 30 minutes for things that aren't on
1: the agenda.
0: We've gone back and forth on that so many times.
2: I do not support any limiting of the public speech. I don't believe in it.
1: Anybody that watches City Council regularly knows that voice that we just heard, right? And it's not always the easiest thing to digest and consume, but it is always really representative of, mm-hmm. and granted, you know, I will agree that he said things that I think shouldn't be said to another person, but when people are up there speaking, that's like their time, you know? And it was weird yesterday to hear any talk of limiting what people could talk about for how long.
0: Especially yesterday, right?
2: Yeah, exactly.
1: It was weird. And you know, there was also comments, you know, about, hey, if you're beating a dead horse or something like that, maybe just don't use your whole 3 minutes. You know, and then that was interesting too. Like, of all these people that take time out of their day to come up, and we're asking them, hey, you know, 180 seconds? If you don't got it, you know what I mean? It was odd yesterday, and that was something that
0: how
1: was
0: long did public comment go on for?
2: I think it was like three hours.
0: Yeah.
2: I don't know.
0: When you have a controversial development, it's the same thing.
2: Yeah,
0: you
2: it is.
0: A couple of hours, and if you're not willing to do that, then you shouldn't be running for city council.
1: That's what I told my son yesterday as he was listening to this in the car. I go, dude, one time I was up until like 3 a.m. For a tower there on Bayshore, you know, listening to this.
0: So, funny, I'll finish up our show. Great show, Lynn Hertak. Running for mayor, opposing the raise. Keep up the good work.
2: Thank you.
0: And Ray Roa, thanks for joining us. So I'll end on a funny story. Is when I was on council, and we were suffering through one of those midnight meetings. The chairwoman turned to me and I said, "Councilwoman, I have a question." And what did she say? She said,
1: "Who was it?"
0: I'm not going to say.
1: Oh, okay. It's politicians, man.
0: Anyway, she said, she was like, just, you know, like, oh my God, it's midnight. Do you have another question, Dingfelder? It's like, really? We can't deal with it. And it's like, this is what we're here for. This is what we're here for. And it doesn't matter if it's midnight.
2: I bring my snacks.
1: While you're listening to WMNF Tampa here, thanks for having me on Down and Dirty, Councilman.
2: Thanks for having
1: Dingfelder
2: me.
1: And active Councilwoman Lynn Hertak is here. Thank you so much. And you take it. That's your show.
0: I remember what she said. She said, "Are you done talking yet?" And I said, "I'm not just talking. I'm asking good questions." She said, "Sounds like talking to me."
1: And sadly for the listeners, I'm not done talking because I'm going to co-host The Skinny with Mitch Perry. He's going to have a lot of great questions.
0: What's your show today,
1: Mitch?
0: Mitch, what's your show? I put Ray on the spot. Sorry, Ray.
1: Yeah.
0: Anyway, we're having a good time, Lynn. Best of luck and everything and all your endeavors. And
2: thank you.
0: Keep up the good work.
2: Appreciate it.

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0: And welcome to The Skinny for Friday, August 28th. I'm Mitch Perry, the senior political reporter for the Florida Phoenix, joined by my colleague Ray Rowe, editor-in-chief of Creative Loafing. Hey, Ray, lots happening right
1: now. Good morning. Yeah, thanks to the Down Dirty for having me on, and sorry to the WMNF listeners who have to listen to this voice for 2 hours.
0: Oh, no, we love it. Hey, so right now, okay, a lot of things going on. All eyes on Kennedy Boulevard in downtown Tampa right now, where the Hillsborough County Commissioners are, like, within minutes, it looks like they're going to vote on whether or not to agree to the deal for a new baseball stadium for the Tampa Bay Rays that will cost the county $796 million. So we're monitoring that. We're going to, like...
1: Ken Hagan is on there right now. Yeah. I mean, this is his moment right here.
0: But we're going to, I'm sure all the other county commissioners will have their say before announcing their vote. And I really do think it is up in the air right now, because two county commissioners who voted originally for this MOU a few months ago have said in recent weeks that they're you know, all of a sudden reconsidering what to approve this or not. And frankly, they're both Republicans we're talking about here, and this would be a big deal for them to approve all this county taxpayer money. So, I don't know. We'll predict it. We'll just watch it. Okay, so later in the show here, we're going to discuss what's happening in Clearwater right now, specifically the issue regarding the city of Clearwater vacating part of a street to give to the Church of Scientology for a proposed big, massive building there. Brooks Gibbs, he's the campaign director of the group Save the Garden. He's in studio. We're going to get to that issue shortly. They're trying to get enough petitions to have the city commission revisit vacating a block of land there to the Church of Scientology. But first, has somebody who comes state government, we've got to talk about what happened this week with the big revelation of the details of that Hope Florida Foundation grand jury report, which has been kept secret for 7-8 months now. But this week, CBS Miami reporter Jim DeFede reported that the state grand jury found that the DeSantis administration had, quote, misappropriated, unquote, taxpayer money when it diverted $10 million from a Medicaid settlement into the Hope Florida Foundation, arguing the transfer was, quote, part of a sophisticated scheme to fund political activities. So joining us right now to talk about this for a few minutes is Michael Barfield. He's an investigative reporter with the Florida Trident, which was the first media organization way back in February to report there was actually a grand jury report or a presentment. And his organization had sued in Leon County Court to legally demand and argue for the release of that sealed report. Michael Barfield, welcome to The Skinny.
2: Good morning. Thank you for having me.
0: Hey, great to have you here with us, Michael. Thank you so much. So I think for our listeners and folks who have been reading the news the last couple of days, what we've learned in the report, the broad outlines are not necessarily revelatory. It basically tells us what we've already known, the basic narrative here, which is that there were state actors who moved money, which was supposed to provide health insurance for poor children. It was moved through multiple organizations before landing in the bank accounts of two political committees in the Republican Party of Florida. Those funds were then used in 2024 to defeat Amendment 3, the citizen initiative to legalize recreational weed in Florida. But we got a few more specifics in the report. Just want to get your first thoughts about seeing what we learned this past week on that.
2: Well, I think it was worse than what we anticipated. Yes, we did know a lot of the details about the underlying diversion of money. That was well reported by some of my colleagues at the Times and the Miami Herald. But what I think was new was that a lot of memories were faded when it came to testimony before the grand jury. No one, for example, could remember exactly how and who was responsible for orchestrating the scheme. And most notably, the people that could answer that question, James Uthmeyer, our appointed attorney general, and Ashley Moody, the former attorney general, who's now appointed as U.S. senator, were not called to the grand jury. And so that's a gap for sure. And now, though, we also know that 7 months has elapsed, during which time that there were efforts, ongoing efforts, as I understand them, to keep this repressed and keep it from the public ever seeing it and finding out what its government was up to.
0: Yeah, exactly. And you mentioned Ashley Moody here. Let's talk about that for a minute. According to the grand jury report, Ashley Moody's chief deputy at the attorney general's office, John Gard, said he had, quote, reservations about the deal, and that he, quote, esoterically, he agreed that $10 million was taxpayer money and belonged to the state of Florida. And during his testimony in front of the grand jury, he explained that Florida statutes require the legislature to decide how money is spent. He was concerned about the political consequences if the legislature ever found out about the diversion. And Ashley Moody then came out with a statement yesterday. She mentioned 3 points. The third point was very interesting. She wrote, the AG's office had no knowledge of how funds would be spent or played any role in how Hope Florida, ACA, which is the agency, the Florida Healthcare Agency, or the legislature would spend the settlement money. Attempts to characterize this as any other way are disingenuous. And I think a lot of people heard that, read that comment and said, well, okay, fine. What do you think about this? And certainly, believe me, I saw Ashley Moody last Thursday night in Tampa, actually. We didn't talk about this, get the chance to. But obviously, you know, she's not been the most forthright in talking to the press in recent, since she's been on the campaign trail. But it seems to me she really, that's a question she has got to answer here about that. Because, you know, I think she previously said she had no knowledge of how these funds would be spent. You know, the question is, you know, now that you're aware, are you okay with this or not? And what do you make, Michael Barfield, about some of the comments? So Ron DeSantis yesterday, he talked about this. He was outraged by it all. James Uthmeyer is particularly really getting frisky about all this. He said this shows basically this is all a hoax, and all it did was show the Democrats can't win on policy, they can't win on the law, so they try to lie and smear and try to break the law. What are your responses to DeSantis and Uthmeyer's responses yesterday?
2: Well, sure. But first, let me say for Ashley Moody, Senator Moody, it's not an excuse to deliberately stick your head in the sand at the time and not ask where that money was going. We're not talking about $10. We're talking about $10 million. So I don't think that's a good excuse to say, well, I didn't know where it was going. That's your job to ask. Second, as it relates to the governor and the appointed attorney general, well, it's really so over the top. I don't even know how to respond to it other than to say that it's a deflection from their own behavior and the report that came out that they've been trying to block for 7 months. And finally, the chickens have come home to roost. And their only defense now is that, oh, it was a crime that it was leaked, rather than address their behavior. It's a classic deflection. Don't want to talk about that. Actually mischaracterize the grand jury's report to say that this was a donation that a private entity made to a nonprofit. That's not true. The grand jury explicitly rejected that in the report that we have. So for the governor and for the attorney general to lie, flat out lie, to citizens of the state of Florida is just unheard of.
0: Yeah, we're talking to Michael Barfield, investigative reporter with the Florida Trident, about the Hope Florida Foundation report, which Michael's organization has been desperately trying, first publication to let us know this is actually happening, and had sued to try to get it released.
1: And it was a Republican that actually almost initiated this investigation.
0: Oh, yeah. I mean, definitely Alex Andrade and the Florida House of Representatives last year in committee in 2025 were very aggressive in trying to get more information about it. And Rick Scott, we should say, yesterday came out and was concerned, expressed concern about it, and it was sounding a little outraged about the whole thing. So it's not like everybody in the Republican Party is following these guidelines on saying that there's nothing to see here. I guess the last thing I want to ask you about, Michael, was, you know, we still have, this report is not out, right? Jim DeFede of CBS Miami got obviously access to it and reported on it, but the report itself, nobody else is able to see that right now at this point.
2: Well, the efforts to block it is what we really want to see, and we have motions that were pending in court. They were granted by the court, allowing us to intervene, and we're going to be filing a motion, a additional motion on Monday, to seek further clarification, because the judge has granted 2 motions, and yet we're still in this blockade method by, we suspect, the very people who are now calling it a hoax. And so we'll continue those efforts because we think that citizens in this state have long enjoyed transparency. And no matter who's in that office, this is something that taxpayers and citizens want to know about and are entitled to know about. It's a constitutional right in Florida.
0: Yeah, absolutely. Michael Barfield is an investigative reporter with the Florida Trident. Great work on this, Michael. Thank you so much for your time here joining us on The Skinny.
2: Thank you, Mitch.
0: All right. Ray, so yeah, so this report, you know, the thing is, it's like, I don't know if you heard DeSantis or Uthmeyer talk about this yesterday. Yes. And Uthmeyer basically challenged a reporter saying he could be breaking the law, even asking about this. They're very arrogant in how they're responding because, yes, no, but they got, at least seemingly they got away with it. Nobody's getting charged with anything. And yet, reading the CBS Miami story, the grand jury, you know, they could not, I feel like they didn't know who to actually attribute, you know, who's at fault here. But this thing says that this was illegal, basically, that this was the diversion of taxpayer money, not a donation, as Ron DeSantis said, from Centene, this Medicaid, you know, or company, to the state of Florida, this money they owed us, every taxpayer here, $67 million, and this $10 million diversion. And, you know, it's fodder for the Democrats, but whether anything else emanates out of this,
1: I mean, it kind of confirms how serious everybody thought this was. I mean, remember, at one point we were talking about whether or not Casey DeSantis would be a nominee for the Republican Party for governor, and she very quickly just disappeared. Nobody was talking about her, and that, you know, kind of made you think, hey, this Hope Florida thing could really be very, very serious. I mean, what you're talking about is $10 million that was supposed to go to sick children got split between two political action committees to fight two amendments on behalf of the governor's interests and things. That is like really, really serious. It's an interesting time for. I was almost going to ask you, Mitch, if the governor had changed his press availability or anything like that. But he is not the kind to shy away from this. In fact, I almost could see him even chomping at the bit to be faced with reporters. Have you seen him since his nose?
0: Haven't seen him. He was in Tampa this week. He was in Tampa. I actually saw him and asked him a question on Monday. I believe it was.
1: Yeah, he was feeding in Tampa Bay. I think
0: he was. Yeah, feeding Tampa. Which is by the way, that was kind of a weird press conference. If I could just say that for a moment before we get to
1: why is that? What was it at the big warehouse there?
0: The new big warehouse for Feeding Tampa Bay, which is, of course, this great organization that helps out all so many counties in our area.
1: Kind of like a clearinghouse. There's so many people on the ground collecting food.
0: I thought, like, I didn't know there's going to be something about, I don't know, providing more food to people or something like that. No, it was about cracking down on EBT and about benefits, basically. They're the first state that's working with the Trump administration. Now, some of the stuff they talk about, I don't think people can already get with their SNAP benefits or what have you, tobacco, talking about like drugs. No, you can't get that anyway. I'm not really sure, but that's why they used Feeding Tampa Bay as the event to hold a presser, was to talk about we're cracking down harder on people, you know, using their benefits here. Anyway, we need to move on here. If you're just turning in, it's 11:19. We're going to switch now.
1: And they still haven't voted at the Hillsborough County.
0: Okay,
1: Board of
0: keep us informed about that. Okay, yeah, about the big baseball stadium vote. Okay, we're going to talk about what's going on in Clearwater right now, which most of our listeners should know that if you don't, that Clearwater, of course, has been the little international spiritual headquarters of the Church of Scientology since the 1970s, and has a presence in downtown Clearwater for decades. And then back was in 2019, the Tampa Bay Times had a blockbuster story by Tracy McManus that reported that after that, essentially at that point, Scientology or parishioners had controlled 185 properties that covered 101 acres of downtown Clearwater. So this has been an issue, of course, because as people try to like make Clearwater more dynamic downtown, they've got to negotiate with the church about those properties, and a lot has not happened there. That's why some people say Clearwater is not nearly as dynamic as it should be. Okay, but now let's fast forward to what's been going on the last year or so. In March of 25, the city gave initial proposal for Scientology to take over a portion of South Grant Garden Avenue for an event hall, and then they were going to charge them approximately $1.4 million. Then things got really crazy, and that's what we're going to get into right now with our guest. So joining us right now is Brooks Gibbs. He is the campaign director for the group Save the Garden. Brooks, thank you so much for joining us here in studio at WMNF.
3: Thanks for having me.
0: So, okay, so you're with the good group Save the Garden. What is Save the Garden all about?
3: Save the Garden exists to preserve Garden Avenue as a street for the public. It's a public street. It comes off Court Street, which is a state road. It provides great relief from beach traffic when you go to America's best beach, but you want to go downtown. It's also a throughway to our downtown. So the mayor, Lena Tejeda, who is also a council member, those are two that voted against the vacation.
0: Mayor Bruce Rector
3: Yeah, Bruce Rector was very adamant about if we want a bright future for downtown, we need to keep ability for people to get there. And so that's really what Save the Garden exists. Let's save the garden. It also has a second point. The first time they vacated it in the first reading, you got to do it two readings and then it's done. Because it's in the CRA, the Community Redevelopment Area, by law, they have to get, number one, market value, and number two, open it up for alternative bids. Save the Garden was there to offer $1.5 million more money. We were going to keep it a street, and we were going to install a memorial to the African-American community known as The Garden that lived, worked, played up and down Garden Avenue, and we were in partnership with the African-American Foundation in Clearwater. And so when we offered our proposal, which we believe was superior, that's when the Church of Scientology withdrew their request to vacate South Garden Avenue and basically took their ball and went home and said, you know what, we actually think we own the land underneath the road, so we don't have to go through this bidding process. We'll return to this in a year's time, and they did.
0: That's right, and the vote was in June. It was 3-2 vote, like you said. And now, right now, you guys are collecting signatures. I think you're going to collect 7,000 signatures, roughly, from people in the city of Clearwater by September 16th to have this go before the voters in a referendum. What are you trying to get happen at this point?
3: Yeah, so the second time the Church of Scientology applied to vacate the road, they did it with the argument that it doesn't have to go through the CRA process. So just vacate it. It's like an easement, they basically argued, and just let us have our land back. And so 3-2 vote, June 18th, the land became theirs. And so now, unfortunately, the ordinance was passed to give Garden Avenue without any money, without any fee, to the Church of Scientology. The cool thing about our charter is that we can do what's called an ordinance referendum. If the citizens don't like an ordinance, they can collect 7,000 signatures from voters. And we got 90 days to do that. And this weekend, we will reach the 7,000 mark. So we have accomplished our goal to basically force the council to reconsider. And if they refuse, it goes to a special election.
0: Wow. Okay, that's very interesting. How close are you now to getting those signatures?
3: Well, we're over it.
0: So, I'm sorry.
3: Okay, yeah. We have over 7,000 valid signatures.
1: Yeah, I was going to say, how worried are you about the validation of those nowadays?
3: Well, this time we're doing a pre-audit. So, you know, we're not confident that the clerk has the ability to count. So we're asking the supervisor of elections to do it. Last time we did something like this, she got so many things wrong. And so we're going what's called over the top. We're going to hand her over 10,000 signatures.
0: We're talking with Brooks Gibbs. He is the campaign director of the group Save the Garden in Clearwater. And I want to open up the phones in a moment here. People want to participate in this phone conversation we're having right now, 813-239-9663. I've got to make sure to fix our computer here so I can actually see these calls coming through here. But anyway, let's continue to discuss this. Okay, so this is controversial because this is the Church of Scientology, okay? And so let's see. I watched some of the video of like some of these meetings here, and it's gotten very intense here. And let's talk about what happening here. Now you mentioned this, Brooks, a moment ago. So yeah, so initially it was about 1.4. They were gonna pay for it, right? The Church of Scientology was, and then when you guys came up with an alternative bid, then they said no, we own the land. There's been some controversy about that. Then all of a sudden, a man by the name of James Uthmeyer, who we were just mentioning a moment ago in this whole Hope Florida situation, got involved here. And I believe it's because City Council member David Albrin asked for his advice on this. Can you inform us about that?
3: Sure. So I guess I'm new to politics, but apparently if you give money to a politician, you can ask for favors later on down the road. And so Uthmeyer received, $1.8 million in 2025 from Trish Dugan, who's a billionaire Scientologist. And so interestingly, David Albritton was told, and he actually confessed this, that he was encouraged by the Church of Scientology to reach out to Uthmeyer to weigh in on his opinion of who owns the land underneath the road so that, you know, they could claim ownership and title to it. And so that's exactly what Albritton did. And Uthmeyer surprisingly fired back a whole memorandum very quickly saying, you know what, in our opinion, they do own the right. And if you would withhold the right, then that would be considered discrimination. So there was this
0: religious power pressure.
3: Yeah. And so, you know, all Scientologists are Republican. And so they give to the tune of millions of dollars, even to our Pinellas GOP, millions of dollars, but also on the state level and federal level. And they have really done a phenomenal job of influencing our politicians. So it makes it very difficult to have rational decisions made for the good of the citizens of Clearwater when you've got power brokers on the outside getting favors done for them.
0: Again, we're speaking with Brooks Gibbs. He's the campaign director of the group Save the Garden. 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Mitch Perry along with Ray Roa. So, right. So, David Auburn, now I saw, again, some of the back and forth over the last few months, I guess it was, has been Auburn has warned people who signed your petition that signing a petition is to run developers out of Clearwater. He's been, and I interviewed David Auburn a couple years ago when he was running when I was at Bay News 9, you know, seemingly a pretty solid guy. But he's made some, it's gotten pretty intense, kind of, you know, visceral here, along with some of the other council members here. Ryan Cotton, I believe, is one of the other members there who said some very disparaging things about your organization, which I suppose, you know, again, is, I know, Brooks, you say you're not, you know, ever been politically involved here, but certainly, you know, the church, once you get involved with this stuff, it does seem to get, it gets intense here. And so, I mean, I think he's disparaged your group, right? Says your guys are just like, well, I don't know what he said exactly.
3: Yeah, so he's, David Albritton has said that we are a hate group.
0: Yeah.
3: That we are a bunch of bigots. You know, we've never said anything but facts related to David Albritton, Ryan Cotton, Mike Mignino. We try to stick with the facts. We don't judge people. We try to live by the golden rule, doing to others. And the saddest part for me is we have these elected officials that don't even take time to read our petition. We're not trying to run developers out of Clearwater. We're trying to make voter approval required for future development. And he would say, well, that's going to practically run developers out. And it says, no. No, it's not. The only developer within the core downtown is the Church of Scientology. And when you have voter approval required for any street vacations that Scientology wants, that creates such phenomenal power to the people. And it forces Scientology to improve their reputation. So when they need something from the public will say yes. This is the exact type of

0: request outlining why the city, not the church, owned the street. By the way, the Wall Street Journal had a big story about this whole issue back in June. They reported in an interview with David Albritton that he said, yes, the church had asked him to involve Uthmeyer in the street dispute. Scientology representatives had requested a meeting with him in November to ask how he planned to vote. To David Albritton, how he planned to vote when they resubmitted their application for the street, Albritton said. The meeting at the church's Clearwater headquarters included David Miscavige, the church's top leader. But definitely the top leadership of Scientology is very much involved in this fight right now, which maybe to them is over, right? Because the vacating of the block, Garden Avenue, how long are we talking about? How much distance here?
1: It's 0.63 acres. It's 100 feet long. It's wide.
0: Yeah.
1: And it goes between Court and Franklin. 0.63 acres is a legit amount of space. In fact, it is, like I said, a great throughway, even though they claim it's not. The tragedy of what David Albritton did was that it actually caused our amazing city attorney, David Margolis, to resign. I guess, you know, attorneys have egos. This is something else I learned. And so when when he poured his blood, sweat, and tears into a 30-page memorandum making a logical proof and legal proof that the city actually owns title to the land underneath the road and they cannot legally give it away. And if they do give it away, it'll be a violation called ultra vires, which means overarching your authority levels, you know, overreaching. Unfortunately, Margolis, our city attorney, resigned. And now we have a new city attorney that basically says, you know what, I agree with Uthmeyer, it's not worth the fight. So this has been a real heartbreak. And I just wish two things. Number one, David Albritton would stay awake during the meetings because he's always sleeping if you actually watch it. His eyes are closed pretty much the whole time. And number two, he would actually care about the details and get into the nitty-gritty. And maybe a third thing, he would actually meet with us. You're supposed to meet with your constituents. Let me ask you, if you knew that over 7,000, close to, by the time we deliver it, 10,000 signatures, the largest citizen initiative in the history of Clearwater, period. There was this movement happening, and now not only are you giving away Garden Avenue, you're giving away Laura Street, you're giving away Grove Street,
0: right,
1: all these streets
0: the
1: in Church of Scientology.
0: Yeah.
1: Wouldn't you take time to meet with the leaders and to actually read the petition? You think you would know about it, but he has been apathetic and frankly hiding.
0: Yeah, again, if you're just tuning in, you're listening to The Skinny here on WMNF 88.5 FM, 11:32 in the morning here. Mitch Perry along with Ray Rowe. We're talking with Brooks Gibbs. He's the campaign director of the group Save the Garden, talking about this whole issue about a piece of land in downtown Clearwater that the city basically gave away for nothing to the Church of Scientology for their... And this is this is all part of a big project that's going to... it's about L. Ron Hubbard, right?
1: They're going to keep it a street, but make it a private valet right in front of their hall, which is going to seat 4,000, called L. Ron Hubbard Hall. And across their little valet, which is currently Garden Avenue, they're going to have their big tribute to L. Ron Hubbard. So it's their mecca. You know, they say all is fair in love and war.
2: An all-glass auditorium, a plaza on the property there, right?
1: $150 million, spare no expense. You know how Scientology rolls, and it's all for themselves. It will be closed off to the public. It is not a public benefit. If you go to your little YouTube app and you Google in creepiest town in America, Clearwater downtown shows up because that is the fruit of this institution.
0: Have you been a long-time Clearwater resident?
1: I've only been there nine years, coming on 10 years.
0: Yeah. I just asked this because, like I said, the church has been there for decades, and I do know this is an issue. I covered Clearwater municipal elections in 2020, and to some extent 2022, both for Bay News 9. It was actually more discussed more than ever. But I think previously it was kind of like, low key. People want to make an issue out of it. That Times article in 2019 was pretty big deal because nobody realized how much property the church or people associated with the church controlled there and not doing anything with it, right? Basically keeping it stagnant and so really harming the interests of the city going forward. Clearwater is like our third major city in the Tampa Bay area. We've got Tampa, St. Petersburg, we've got Clearwater. And And a lot of people tell you that Safety Harbor, Dunedin have much more dynamic downtown areas than Clearwater does. And, you know, one of the factors

0: is the fact that they, I know the city has worked, tried to work with previous city attorneys and the like, and city managers work with the church and try to, you know, get more cooperation going on here. I would love for more people to weigh in on this because this is always an interesting topic. Again, you can send us an email at dj@wmnf.org or call us at 813-239-9663. Anthony's back there taking your phone calls. One more thing, and we actually will go to a call here. I wanted to talk about... So this also, and I talked about covering these elections. So we did have, now Mark Bunker is Mark Bunker, he's still alive in a runoff. Is that correct?
1: Right,
0: okay.
1: Yeah.
0: So Mark Bunker wasn't was on the city commission, for a term. He lost a re-election in 2020, mm-hmm. right? And he is a noted, critic of Church of Scientology. And then we had another person, Aaron Smith-Levin, I believe it was, right, in 2022, who ran. He did not win, but he was also another critic, because I know that I did reporting about his campaign back then. So, you know, it's been more discussed now because more people are running for office on a platform of, you know, opposing some of the things that are going on with this, the downtown area there. So we want to get to that. And also what happened in this most recent election just a few weeks ago, because it kind of became an issue in the race between Bianca Latvala and Jared Leone. But anyway, let's go to a call here. We've got Rufus on the phone here. Rufus, you're on WMNF.
2: Thank you much. Just a quick comment about the Scientologist. If you've been in Tampa for a while, you may remember about 30 years ago, I don't know if it was actually a murder trial or wrongful death involving a girl named, I think,
0: Lisa McPherson. Yes. Yeah.
2: And at that time, a friend of mine who's now deceased was part of the legal team that was representing the family of Lisa. And after it was all done, he made a comment to me that stuck with me that was pretty funny, and this is coming from an attorney. He said there's three different groups that he ain't fooling with: the IRS, the Florida Bar, and the Scientologist. Because he learned a lot in that trial that pretty much shook him, because they're one hell of a group, and I appreciate everybody that can stand up and, you know, speak truth to power. And they are what they are, and thanks for what y'all guys do.
0: All right. Thank you for the phone call, Rufus.
1: You know, it's a really good point, is that when people warned us, are you sure you want to take on the Church of Scientology, they will try to ruin you. And it's been 100% absolutely true. You know, I've been working in schools for 26 years. Never before in the history of my career have I had my clients, which are school principals and superintendents, called and emailed saying, beware of Brooks Gibbs. Never in my life.
3: What are they saying about you?
1: They put on websites. They put on these websites that are like I'm a financial fraud. My PhD's in social psychology. So, you know, like I ruin kids' minds, you know, with my resilience training and my curriculum. And they fabricate lies. And then they create review sites where they have, we assume, Sea Org members or something like that say, yeah, my son was counseled by Brooks, or so-and-so was, you know, went through his curriculum and it just destroyed his life. And so you've got this, it's called fair game. They say it doesn't exist, but it absolutely does. Our volunteers are filmed daily. We have people walking up to us with their cell phones. They drill them and try to fatigue them with questions. I mean, this is, we knew we were up against this. Maybe they're not as bad as they were in the 80s, or, you know, props to Gabe Cazares back in 75. When there was a hit and run and fake affairs that they threw on him, you know, but there's still very much, as he called it, a paramilitary terrorist organization. They operate in the world of terror, and they want you to feel too afraid to challenge them. And you know what? We don't have fear. We don't have fear. I've cured myself of my approval addiction, and we're taking this head on.
3: Talk about that real quick, because, you know, there is an element of people like, I just want to be liked, or like, but it is scary to go up against the Church of Scientology. Like, has there been, you say you don't have any fear, but that's, you know, borderline stalking. I don't want to cross a legal line here, but
1: no. It's worse than that, you know, because it actually creates objective harm. So I was, I haven't shared this publicly, but I was asked to be a senior pastor of a church down the street on McMullen Avenue. I was hired by the hiring committee. And the day of the vote, or the weekend of the vote, the congregation members were inundated with phone calls and emails from, we can only assume, members of the Church of Scientology, because they were appointees of the websites that the Church of Scientology launched. And I didn't make the vote, so it actually kept me from being, you know, having work. By the way, I was totally fine with that. My kids said, don't pastor that church anyways, they're weird. But the point is, you know, it... when I know my wife invited me into this fight. And so if she's got my back, it's like, sweet. My kids admire us and all the work and accomplishments we have. I have an independent living that I make that cannot be leveraged over me. And so when you remove yourself of those ties that can be, or the foundation that could be taken from under you, it loosens the fear.
3: You know, something in the newsroom we talk about, we don't write about people's kids, right? Like, we don't care how it's just a rule. Do you find that's the case with the church and in the way that this works for you? Like, how does this affect your family? Normally, I wouldn't ask this kind of question, but I am really curious about that.
1: Yeah, from everything I learned about Scientology, they don't view children as children. They view them as basically young human bodies with a really old, trillions of years old thetan. I don't want to get into their whatever they would call it. It's not theology. It's something else. But they don't view children the same way that we do. So, no, I think all is fair in love and war. They look at this Garden Avenue as an absolute must have. This is Project Normandy with a bow on it. This is for L. Ron Hubbard. If they don't get this, they will fail all of their members. And that's why the citizens of Clearwater realize, no, it's actually a David against a giant. And if we can preserve this road, it represents so much more than a road. It represents balance back to the power structures of the politics in downtown Clearwater.
0: And again, we're talking about one vote, right? I mean, this didn't have to happen if the city commission, voted, 3-2 the other way, basically, back in June here. I want to bring something else up here. Again, we're talking to Brooks Gibbs from Save the Garden in Clearwater. Let's go to this caller first, and then we'll come back to this next topic here. Let's see. We've got Mike from Clearwater. Hi, you're on the air.
4: Hey, how are you? Thank you so much, sir, for doing what you're doing, and I support it 100%. I've been in Clearwater. As my junior prom was at the old Fort Harrison Hotel before the Scientologists took over. So I've seen the Clearwater Sun, which used to be our afternoon paper, be taken over and put out of business by them. They are a terrorist organization. I have a boat down there at a boat slip at the Clearwater boat slip right there, and I drive by there all the time down Garden Street and pay the city quite a bit of money to maintain that boat slip. You know, and there used to be a guy out there with a Scientology hat on, and he was doing tours because people would come to town with curiosity about this. Where'd this guy go? He got disappeared, I think. He's gone. I mean, you're in for a fight, but please let us know how we can support you, a website or something like that. I'm all behind you. I'm a Clearwater resident for years. Thank you.
1: Well, since you asked, savethegarden.org, we have a ticker of both how much money we've raised as well as how many signatures we've accomplished, and we're 94% complete with our mission.
3: And that's 94% towards the 7,000 you said?
1: Yeah, we were wanting to raise $75,000. We've raised $70,000 to date, and we wanted to gather 7,000 signatures. We're right on the edge of that, and we'll accomplish that today.
0: I also want to say here, thank you for the call, Mike. Hey, if anybody from the church, I don't think is going to call in, but members, anybody who's a supporter of Scientology, please give us a call here, 813-239-9663. On a parallel track, there's also, we talked about, say, the Garden Avenue here, South Garden Avenue, but there's also a proposed this $50 million entertainment complex being developed in downtown by a group called the Cleveland Street Alliance, which is a company composed of the Church of Scientology. This is new. You guys were fighting against transferring South Garden Avenue, but now there's an upcoming vote on September 14th, a couple weeks away, regarding the church seeking portions of Laura and Grove Streets, as well as an alleyway and a city-owned parcel. That city-owned parcel has an appraised value of $875,000. So tell us more about this.
1: Yeah, September 17th is actually going to be the vote. September 14th should have been the work session, which is where you discuss it publicly. But they've actually shoved both the work session talking time and the vote on the same day, which is super sus.
0: And that's where we saw the Times reported about this, right? Lena Tijeron, I believe, is going to be there on the 14th.
1: Yeah, yeah, so she was saying, hey, give me the courtesy to actually delay it. We've done that for so many other past decisions. But this is what has not been reported on, and I'm so appreciative of you for giving us a chance to talk about it. Not just Garden Avenue, but three other pieces of property, which are streets, right-of-ways in downtown, are going to be given to the Church of Scientology, four total, by David Albritton, Mike Menino, and David Allbritton's son-in-law, Ryan Cotton. So those three are giving our land away. This is why our charter amendment is to make voter approval required. And the fact that we've got over 7,000 signatures, which are valid on a charter amendment right now in real time, makes their choice profoundly inappropriate, knowing in just a few months' time, the City Council of Clearwater will never be able to give away and vacate streets like this in the future. It's like they're working with Scientology to squeeze in these last street vacations before the city finally holds the city accountable.
0: Let's go to back to the phones. David is calling in about Scientology. Good morning, David. Oh, I'm sorry. Let's see. Do we have that? David, go ahead.
5: Oh, hi.
0: Hey.
5: I just wanted to mention, if folks haven't seen it yet, the Leah Remini show, which kind of exposes Scientology, and had Mike Rinder, and a lot of that show was set in Clearwater, of course, you know, the documentary parts of it. Well, it's all documentary, but it's worth watching because it just really shows how crappy Scientology is, and it talks about fair play, which they deny, but there's too much evidence about how crappy they are. So, and I really admire this guy for really putting up the fight, and I'm sorry about the attacks that he has to go through, but that's just the way they do their thing. It's really awful.
0: Hey, David, thanks for the phone call. Appreciate that. Well, I would say this, you know, and certainly, you know, YouTube is a wonderful thing. You can find a lot out there, and the internet is as well. A lot of this has changed in terms of the reporting about the church over the years or decades. I mean, there's been more. Lawrence Wright had a big book, and also there was a reporter I actually worked with her a little bit when I was at Creative Loafing, from Rolling Stone, who wrote a big book exposing the church in the last decade or so, the last couple decades. So we've had more reporting, and actually some people say the internet itself kind of like screwed up the game plan for the church, because it kind of revealed what people would pay through auditing to find out what, you know, reaching Xanu, I guess is that?
3: Xanu.
0: Yeah, I'm sorry. To get that right. But again, I respect any Scientologist calling us right now. Anybody in the Clearwater area who wants to speak up for what's going on there,
3: let me ask you about this race for seat 5 on Clearwater City Council. It's coming down to Sam Wilson and Mark Bunker. Now that there is a runoff, have you been able to engage? Obviously, you've probably engaged with Bunker, but with Sam Wilson, because he seems to be a little bit more receptive to the idea.
1: You know, I think 25 years old, I would say, hey, give some time for this guy's brain to develop. I mean, he's young, you know? So Jill and I, my wife and I, we just feel bad for him. If he was our son, we'd be like, bro, don't get into this town. You know, this is a small town with major problems, and you don't want to be involved. You know, he comes from a good stock, obviously. He's got Luna behind him. He's got the whole GOP and Republican, you know, group, but Scientologists are campaigning hard for him, and that would not matter anywhere else in the country except Clearwater. Scientologists hate Mark Bunker, and so the general rule is whoever Scientology hates, that's who you want to vote for. They hated Bianca Latvala.
0: Yeah, let's mention that for a moment. So there was
3: she didn't prevail.
0: That's right. That was a seat 4 race between Bianca Latvala and Jared Leone. Now, what you did, Brooks, you yourself did this thorough reporting, and the Tampa Bay Times ultimately did a story on this. I actually was considering writing a story for the Phoenix about this, and that was that. Okay, so Clearwater Strong was a pact that people were getting mailers on in the Clearwater area that were supportive of Jared Leone, who recently was elected. Congratulations, Jared, over Bianca. And I didn't see any of the mailers themselves. I don't know if they were critical of Bianca or just praised Jared. But anyway, you looked into like trying to figure the money trail here about who was supporting Clearwater Strong. And it was quite an extensive trail. What was it? 7 different PACs, or at least, going all the way through to Miami, where members, prominent members of the Church of Scientology had written checks, and some big checks in some cases, to political committees in Miami that were funneled to other PACs in Miami, then sent to other PACs before it's made its way over to Clearwater Strong. So talk, you know, what put it in your head as a kind of an investigative reporter there, and how you went about all that?
1: Well, I was just wondering, why am I getting postcards in the mail that are promoting Jared Leone? I know he's only raised $10,000. That wouldn't even cover the huge postcard effort that he did. So who is this? And then who is this Clearwater Strong pack? So I start to dig, because they're blasting Bianca. I know Bianca. They're saying lies about Bianca. Bianca's like a legit a public servant. Chris has a great track record, her husband. I mean, this is a phenomenal family that they come from. So I found out, sure enough, you got to go seven packs deep to finally see a bunch of Scientologists, including Minkoff, who was mentioned earlier as the doctor who treated Lisa McPherson, as well as others who gave $110,000 to Engaged Florida that went through three other packs that were all chaired by the same individual that were ultimately funneled to Clearwater Strong, which only had one guy there were promoting, and that was a Miami pack spending $70,000 on promoting Jared Leon. I asked Jared about this. What is this? He played ignorant. And apparently that was a brilliant thing that he did because he could basically play both sides. But I think that was lacked a character, in my opinion. He should have come out and said, yes, Scientology is promoting me. I don't know why. I don't want their money. I don't know what they're doing. But yes, I'm in every mailbox in the city. That's what you should do. That should be full of integrity. But unfortunately, Bianca lost by 2,000 votes. And of course, we know Scientology has at least 3,500 that they casted for Leon.
0: And again, that race, right, between Sam Wilson and Mark Munker taking place in November. Let's go now to another phone call. We've got Stephen from St. Petersburg. Good morning, Stephen.
6: Yeah, I was listening to the show on Scientology. And, you know, if you go back 250 years, you know, when the revolution happened and they said, you know what? They said to all the different denominations, we'll make you tax exempt, which is unbiblical, by the way. If you follow the revolution, you support us, okay? And, you know, you have to take your hat off to the Scientologists. Is it witchcraft? Yes. Is it evil? Yes. But they're pulling in a lot of ton of cash tax-free, just like in the prosperity movement, Joel Osteen's of the world and the kind of, it's all have a different picture. But it's the same scam that the U.S. government lets religious organizations be tax exempt, which they shouldn't. And the bottom line, you know, all these guys that started these movements are warlocks. They present themselves that they're beautiful and they're smart and they're intelligent and they're godly and all this stuff. But at the same time, they're pulling in money and deceiving people and they're tax exempt. So Scientology, it would take a Florida it would take a Florida government to get this cult out of the state of Florida, but you can't do it because the laws are protected to protect cults in the United States of America, which, by the way, there's over 3,000 cults operating in the U.S.
0: I did not know that. That's good information, Stephen. I appreciate that.
6: No, but I'm just saying, Scientology is the last thing I wanted to say.
0: Yeah.
6: L. Ron Hubbard was a religious warlock. It's witchcraft, in essence, Scientology. And they talk you into giving you their money. They're tax-free, and you're broke. And that's what happened.
0: Thank you for the phone call. Appreciate that. You know, going back to your advocacy here on this issue, I want to say, Ryan, I think it was Ryan Cotton, council member Ryan Cotton, he has labeled, again, Save the Garden, your group, Brooks, he's labeled your group, quote, a modern-day crusade against a religious organization more than an effort to reflect Christ in our community. Mm. That's pretty heavy.
1: Yeah, I mean, considering that a lot of our folks are not Christian, right? They're not Republican. We have a mixture of every type of citizen in Clearwater. In fact, I would say this is the most unifying movement in the history of Clearwater because it's actually brought us all together because we agree on one thing. We're against monopoly of our downtown. It's a tyranny. Our forefathers actually warned against this. It's not only the monopoly of knowledge, which would be like someone protecting the internet, but monopoly of property. Jefferson said, the time to guard against corruption and tyranny is before they have gotten hold of us. It is better to keep the wolf out of the fold than to trust to drawing his teeth and talons after he shall have entered. So the Scientologists have entered their talons into the city of Clearwater, and they forthrightly said they would with Project Normandy, saying this will be the first Clearwater city. We need to take those talons out. And how do we do that? We do that by bringing balance, preventing their ability to acquire more property, and creating diversity in downtown. We welcome them here, but Scientologists are a welcome member of our community. They are not the center of our community, and we're making sure they get that message loud and clear.
0: 11:53 here on WMNF 88.5 FM. Mitch Perry with Ray Rowe talking about the Save the Garden campaign and this issue in Clearwater regarding the Church of Scientology and property there that is going back and forth between, or I should say that has already been given to the church. There might be more land, as Brooks talked about, Brooks Gibbs talked about a minute ago. Let's now go to Chris in Clearwater. Good morning, Chris.
7: Well, good morning. It looks like L. Ron Hubbard Hall is not going to be built. Unfortunately, Scientology spent so much on their very long-winded CGI animation that I think they're setting up their members for disappointment to blame the Save the Garden movement for taking, you know, with a ballot initiative and having the streets taken, the Garden Avenue and other two streets taken away from them. They also, if you don't know, Scientology says that gayness is a disorder. I'm not sure if they want to transform them as well as the downtown Clearwater. You know, and I also ask, can anyone name a single religion or religionist other than maybe Epicureans who would build or even coordinate the building of a theater and screen for the record books showing slave stream Hollywood flicks? I searched and I could find no such theater, big or small, so maybe Scientology will break two records, and I wonder if Clearwater has already set a record for number of closed storefronts in a city or county seat and subsequent drop in foot traffic to business since Scientology and Scientologists acting in concert moved in. And it seems that convenient at this point in history that both local and global tyranny that Scientology would be a collaborator to purportedly build back better in the Hegelian dialectic of synthesis, antithesis, and thesis to come up with a pre-orchestrated solution. And, you know, if there was, there would be value in such a theater if it had something enriching to offer to the community.
3: Okay. Brooks, how much can you tell us about the Cleveland Street Alliance and its affiliation with Scientology and what it's trying to do in downtown Clearwater?
1: Cleveland Street Alliance is a work of the flag building, with the flag organization, which is Scientology. And it's basically the assemblage of all of their Cleveland Street properties into the future. They view themselves as Disney, someone who needs to acquire a lot of property so that they can at some point assemble them and activate them. And so that's how they're pitching themselves. I would like to make note, and this is for David Allburton if he listens, Cleveland Street Alliance did not go full throttle and the buildings were not fully renovated until Save the Garden entered the picture. That's when they started blowing tens of millions of dollars of improving and activating downtown. This is Exhibit A of why voter approval required for any street vacation or land acquisition that is public downtown is the exact type of pressure point we need to take an institution like Scientology to keep a positive reputation in the community. And the only way they're going to do that is if they keep their buildings open and active. So he's trying to shame us and belittle us and defeat us, this All Britain, Cotton, and Menino, when they don't realize that we are the answer to actually keeping downtown active. So what? Cleveland Street Alliance is really led by a guy by the name of Argami. His name is Moises Argami, and he's a 100 millionaire. And there's articles about him, how he, when he was 7 years old, would stay up till 3 a.m. to play Monopoly. He has successfully monopolized the entire street of Cleveland.
0: So, Brooks, I want to just wrap this up here. So, again, for you guys, so what's the date you're going to be submitting your petitions into the city of Clearwater?
1: At noon on September 16th, we will be submitting thousands of signatures from the people of Clearwater to get back Garden Avenue and put it to a special election so we could take it back.
3: Can I ask one more question? A minute. Why does Clearwater matter so much to you? Like, why not just go somewhere else?
1: It's where I live. You know, it's where I want my grandkids to be. I got a 19-year-old and a 17-year-old. They go to St. Pete College. And Jill and I are tired of moving. We really love our house. And so we're like, you know what? The only way that we can make this attractive to our future generations is if we can bring some balance and make it awesome. And so that's why the county buildings are hopeful for us. We want to keep it out of the hands of Scientology, and we want downtown to be active. Among many reasons, it is our home.
0: All right, Brooks Gibbs, again, the campaign director of the group Save the Garden. Brooks, really, thank you so much for coming in. Ray, we got a couple minutes left here.
3: Okay. They still haven't voted, by the way.
0: No, but they're talking to, I think, not the county attorney, but one of these other officials right now. I think every county commissioner, we're talking right now, folks, about the Hillsborough County Commission. Literally, any minute now is going to vote on the Tampa Bay Rays baseball proposal. We're kind of watching it on video here. I believe every county commissioner's had their say where they can say what they're going to do.
3: It's like Wostel just wrapped up his comments.
0: But they haven't had their final vote yet because they're listening. They're getting some more last-minute information about from...
3: Probably some legal advice and things like that right now.
0: Yeah, but it's really going to come down the wire. And I do not know how this is going to go down. And by the way,
3: I don't think we're going to find out here before we...
0: Well, not in the last minute and a half, but I mean, but nevertheless, about what happens if this, you know, I think it's a really question though, right? I mean, a couple weeks ago, it looked like the county commission, there was no problem there. It was all about the city council. Then Bill Carlson kind of works with Ken Babby and the Rays. He was like that swing vote there. The city council did what they did yesterday.
3: Basically advance this thing.
0: Right. And so, again, the county commission on an MOU vote months ago voted 5-2. It wasn't close that they were supportive of it. And only in the last couple of weeks have we heard some dissenting voices as the pressure mounts on this huge amount of government funding for a ballpark, one of the biggest expenditures in American history, I believe, for one local government to give.
3: You still need three people to flip on the BOC. So it'll be interesting to see what happens.
0: Some of it
3: feels surreal, right, Mitch? Like, we've been talking about the Rays in Tampa in the stadium. It feels like...
0: Literally, since 2007 is when they first broke the idea they didn't want to live in St. Pete anymore. They were thinking about, or that they wanted to go to Al Lang Field. That was the very first discussion there. Okay, but
3: that's all the time we have. What a great Friday. Thank you all so much for supporting WMNF Tampa. Thank you for supporting this experiment in community-funded radio. On behalf of myself, Ray Roa, the editor-in-chief at Creative Loafing Tampa Bay, Mitch Perry, our co-host and co-founder of the show, senior writer at the Florida Phoenix, Joe Remo on the boards for us today, and of course, Anthony Madore on the phone. Thank you to Michael Barfield from the Florida Trident for joining us at the top of the show, and to Brooks Gibbs from the Save the Garden in downtown Clearwater. 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Joellen Schilke is in Studio One with Art Neer. 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
2: 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This is K-Tuff, and I'm filling in for the hostess with the mostest, Joellen Schilke, on Art in Your Ear. That would be Pictures at an Exhibition by Mussorgsky, The Ballet of the Unhatched Chicks, When I Was in Elementary School, the day Pablo Picasso died in 1972, our art teacher came in tears and gathered herself together and made a presentation about Picasso that left an impression with me that still reverberates through the years of why he was important, what his art meant to the 20th century and to humanity at large, and what art and paintings can do for the soul of a person that views them. That lesson never left me. I'm still thankful from the bottom of my heart to Miss Wilson for being willing to drop any kind of teacher attitude and just share from her soul. So the first song we're going to hear after this Unhatched Chicks, lovely little song, is Rufus Wainwright. I knew I was going to do this. Rufus Wainwright, the art teacher.

Morning Picture by Adrian Rich. They have carried the mahogany chair out under the lilac bush, and my father and mother darkly sit there in black. Our clapboard house stands fast on its hill. My doll lies in her wicker pram, gazing at Western Massachusetts. This was our world. I could remake each shaft of grass, feeling its rasp on my fingers, draw out the map of every lilac leaf, or the net of veins on my father's grief-tranced hand. Out of my head, half-bursting, still filing, the dream condenses. Shadows, crystals, ceilings, meadows, globes, under the dull green of the lilacs, out in the light, carving each spoke of the pram, the turned porch under high early summer clouds. I am Effie, visible and invisible, remembering and remembered. A poem by Adrian Rich, inspired by the painting Morning Picture by Edwin Romanzo Elmer. After this next song by John Cale, we're going to be speaking, hopefully, with Derek Donnelly, muralist and artist in St. Petersburg. So keep it tuned right there on Art in Your Ear.

0: Derek Donnelly is a Tampa Bay native, a muralist whose large-scale works anchor neighborhoods, businesses, and cultural hotspots across Florida. From Clearwater Beach high-rises to St. Pete alleyways, Derek brings bold color, hand-drawn detail, and community storytelling to every wall. He collaborates with city leaders, brands, and grassroots organizations to deliver murals that feel alive and locally rooted. Welcome, Derek.
1: Thanks for having me.
0: Hey, so good to hear from you again. The last time we talked, I think it was at Carvana. Was that Carvana down in St. Pete?
1: Carvana, maybe?
0: Carvana, yeah. Yeah, it was 10 years ago.
1: Oh, goodness.
0: So it's been a long time. So yeah. Tell us a little bit about yourself, more than I just shared right there. But you've been doing this for a long, long time in the St. Pete and Tampa Bay area.
1: Yeah, about 15 years now. Yeah, like you said, I'm born and raised. I was born at Bayfront downtown. And yeah, I've been doing it about 15 years since 2010, 11. You know, started going downtown and, you know, mixing and mingling with the other artists and, you know, creative community. And yeah, before you know it, I was, you know, painting the walls and doing all kinds of murals around town. And yeah, time's been flying. And it's been a lot of fun.
0: If people want to check out your work, they can go to what's called, I love this, St. Paint Arts.
1: St. Paint Arts.
0: Very, very nice.
1: Or, yeah, it's also my Instagram and any of my social media handles.
0: And
1: well,
0: you can check out all of Derek's works. What's the procedure like to have a mural done? How does that come about? Because, you know, they come up and who decides?
1: It really depends, you know, on who's, you know, curious about it. You know, if it's, you know, a restaurant or a hotel or, you know, a couple trying to do something, you know, in their backyard by their pool. It really just depends, you know, on all that stuff. And, yeah, like I said, I do, you know, all that, you know, residential, commercial, nonprofit work, you know, you name it.
0: The works that are up there, what's the normal time frame of how long they stay up? Because I've been here for 20 years, moved right down here in 05, and there were murals, and then suddenly there was a just a creative explosion of murals that happened throughout the last 20 years. What's the average life span of a mural?
1: Yeah, the lifespan of them varies, you know, the everything from, you know, the prep and, you know, how well an artist or, you know, a contractor, you know, takes care of the prep work for a wall, pressure washing, cleaning it, priming it, that kind of thing, all the way down to which way the wall faces. You know, if it's a south-facing wall, it's getting beat up by the sun, and, you know, down here in Florida, we've got salt water in the air and everything, so, but a clear coat can help probably preserve these for, I don't know, 10, 15 years, depending.
0: Do you also redo them or fix them up?
1: Yeah,
0: if they need?
1: Oftentimes, you know, even with, like St. Petersburg Brewing, you know, I did a mural for them. It's actually one of my first, you know, commission murals, and I actually redid that a few years ago. So, you know, we did it 2013, 14, and then, yeah, redid it a couple years ago. So about 10 years for that one.
0: When you're thinking about a mural, you're thinking about usually a very large piece that can be seen from blocks away. And having known many, many artists that, you know, work on canvases or from 8x10 to, you know, any size up, but not as big as buildings. What is the approach? How is it different as an artist when you approach something so large?
1: Well, you know, it's actually very, very intensive in the planning process. You know, so getting, you almost have to paint it in your head or, you know, in your studio as far as what, you know, what supplies am I going to need? What, you know, how much paint? How am I going to scale this up onto the wall? And there's a lot of little tricks. You know, some folks use a grid method. You know, we've got projectors nowadays, different mm-hmm. things. And actually, lately, a lot of folks have been using the MetaQuest. So using, you know, virtual reality and or AR, augmented reality, to get them, you know, traced up on the wall. And, you know, in this economy, it's definitely a time saver. Time is money. So, yeah, whatever it takes to get that. I'd say that's the biggest difference, though, is really the planning aspect of it. Whereas, you know, if you're just working on a canvas in your studio, you know, it's a lot more free-flowing and creative, let's say, you know, where you're just doing art. With a lot of what I do specifically, it's very, very production-based.
0: Plus the fact that people are looking at it every day. So, you right. know, you're definitely large scale plein air for sure.
1: Absolutely.
0: You know, and do you ever get feedback as you're painting? People come by and say, "Hey, what are you doing there?"
1: Oh yeah, yeah, constantly. There's there's several different funny things or simple things people say. You know, and I think people just want to interact. A lot of times they don't know what to say, so you'll hear a lot of great job, obviously all that, and then miss the spot.
0: Oh gosh!
1: One that, again, folks just want to interact. They don't know what to say. So,
0: sure,
1: whatever.
0: Sure, because you want to say the right thing. You don't want to say the wrong thing. And it's kind of like when artists have their shows, their gallery shows. They like to overhear what people are really saying about their art.
1: Right.
0: So that instant feedback. One of the things that I think is so important about murals is the fact that all ages see them. And a child that maybe has never been exposed to art museums or art or galleries, and it's not just a big deal in their home, they see that. And I think that's a great outreach to our youth to show that, buildings aren't just buildings. They're can actually be a canvas.
1: Yeah, they can be a canvas as well. That's one of my favorite things about what I do, the fact that it is for everybody. Very seldom is there, an artistic, expression or medium that, you're able to reach the masses like that. And I think the murals definitely do that, whether it's, someone middle-aged driving to work on a Monday or, a kid on the school bus. It is for everybody, but nobody can take it home, outside
0: right.
1: of a photograph or something.
0: So right.
1: It's for everyone.
0: Oh, I've taken lots of pictures of murals.
1: Yeah.
0: Oh, man. It's.
1: We encourage folks to do that. I get a lot of questions about, people taking pictures of them or posting them. And we just, have to credit the artist if you can find their name on there. And, it's for everyone, like we said. And it's, definitely important that we share it and, share it with the community, too.
0: We're going to hear a song right now. Take a little break. We'll be right back with you. And I'd like to talk a little bit about that intersection of commerce and art and how that can sometimes be fraught with issues and opinions and people's feelings hurt. And we'll talk a little bit about that. But I picked this song out just for you. It's from the 1960s. It's called from the band Creation. It's called Painter Man.

0: We're back with Derek Donnelly, very wonderful artist and muralist down in St. Petersburg in the Tampa Bay area. Welcome back, Derek.
1: Yeah, thanks for having me.
0: I like that song, Creation.
1: You know, it's awesome. I've never heard that before. Yeah, that's going to be my new anthem.
0: Excellent, excellent. Well, there was a bit of a controversy, as they say in England, controversy in downtown St. Pete with the big pink building. If you live in St. Pete, you had to notice that this building was being transformed into pink everywhere. What was that all about?
1: So the pink buildings, the whole idea behind that was, you know, these old buildings are, you know, getting demolished sometime soon. Obviously, you know, new high rise is going up.
0: Yes.
1: So, you know, very melancholy with all that stuff. But we thought it was really cool that the investors really wanted to kind of support the artists, you know, on the front end of this development, you know, before the demolition. You know, oftentimes, you know, a lot of these big investors and things, you know, these groups, they do sponsor, you know, the mural festival and different things over the years. And I think, a lot of the confusion and the uproar is

0: there were some artists that, you know, the cries of, well, that's like a sellout, or you're just shilling for it. But yeah, the history of art is, it has to be financed. It has to be financed, right, by either, right, selling your own paintings or pictures, or you have to have a sponsor or a patron. So I'm glad that all came about and happened. And what, how much of that did you contribute to the painting?
1: Well, you know what? I did a small section. It's still the side of a building. But I did a smaller section on the whole property. You know, there's several buildings on that block that were all painted pink for this endeavor. And I took a story and a half section over on the corner and painted these pink betta fish. You know, something kind of complement the pink and kind of work with that color. So I did my spot, and we had, you know, a lot of other artists out there. You know, Vitale Brothers, John Vitale specifically kind of was a ringleader with this whole thing. And I think it's important to note that, you know, we've had, you know, Vitale Brothers, myself, Dreamweaver, Whitney Holborn, Artist Esh, you know, a lot of, you know, Tampa-based favorite artists, you know, out there working on this. So, you know, I think that said something as far as, you know, any kind of naysaying or anything like that. It really, you know, does speak when, it speaks volumes, I think, when we all get together and do something neat together.
0: I think the assumption should be made with any businesses opening downtown or wanting to change anything about downtown. The understanding has to be that we really are an art city. St. Petersburg, and I live on Central, it is an art city. And that has come about through time and effort and decades of investment and different museums coming to our area. It's so exciting to know that here in Florida, and I was living in Cincinnati when I heard that Dali was going to open up in St. Petersburg, and it's like, right, the early 80s, like, what? And I think that was the beginning. I think that just opened the door to the idea that St. Petersburg could be a refuge and a place of true heritage for artists. And what's coming up for you? I mean, what are you working on now, and what can
1: I'm I've got quite a few forks in the fire. I'm going to be doing a mural with some of the kids over at Plato's Academy in Pinellas Park, right around the corner from my studio here. And then actually next weekend we have the Reggae Rise Up Festival in downtown St. Pete.
0: Yes.
1: Every year they invite us out, you know, a handful of the artists to, you know, come out. They build these mobile temporary walls. And we're just, you know, a visual art component to the whole music festival that they have every year. They roll out the red carpet, pay us, give us tickets, food vouchers, the whole nine. So, they really hook us up every year. And it's a lot of fun working alongside some of the, some of the real notable people from around the world. You know, they get different artists from around the globe. So,
0: sounds exciting. Is your studio open?
1: No, it's kind of a private studio.
0: Okay.
1: But, I'm always available if someone wants to, you know, pop by, check it out.
0: Yeah, I'm sitting in for Joe Ellen, and I decided to look up some information about art galleries and museums in the entire Tampa Bay area, including, you know, Manatee, and it's like 200. There's like 200 galleries and museums in this entire area. It's mind-boggling. And if anybody wants to email me at wmnf.org, I can send you a list, because I have it ready to copy and paste for you, including, you know, all the biggies, but there's so much out there. So, and you're part of it, Derek, and I've enjoyed your work for many, many years. And you don't just have one style. And look up Derek on saintpaintarts.com. That's S-A-I-N-T, Saint, and then the word paint, and arts.com, and you can see what I'm talking about. Really appreciate you taking some of your time today to talk about murals and art and the history of St. Petersburg. And again, thank you so much for stopping by.
1: Yeah, thanks for the coverage. And, you know, we appreciate it as a creative community in Tampa Bay. You know, we can't do it without the support, so we appreciate it.
0: Yeah, thanks again. Take care.
1: All right, you too.
0: Bye-bye. Time for some Jonathan Richman. No one was like Vermeer.

Starry Night by Ann Sexton. That does not keep me from having a terrible need for the word religion. Then I go out at night to paint the sky, the Vincent van Gogh in a letter to his brother. The town does not exist except where one black-haired tree slips up like a drowned woman into the hot sky. The town is silent. The night boils with 11. Oh, starry, starry night, this is how I want to die. It moves. They are all alive. Even the moon bulges in its orange irons to push children like a god from its eye. The old unseen serpent swallows up the stars. Oh, starry, starry night, this is how I want to die. Into that rushing beast of the night, sucked up by that great dragon, to split from my life with no flag, no belly, no cry. The Starry Night by Ann Sexton, inspired by Van Gogh's Starry Night. Let's jump into some more songs here on Art in Your Ear, filling in for Joanne Shoki.

0: Landscape with the Fall of Icarus, William Carlos Williams. According to Bruegel, when Icarus fell, it was spring. A farmer was plowing his field. The whole pageantry of the year was awake, tingling near. The edge of the sea concerned itself, sweating in the sun that melted the wings' wax. Unsignificantly off the coast, there was a splash. Quite unnoticed, this was Icarus drowning. Landscape with the Fall of Icarus, William Carlos Williams, inspired by the painting Landscape with the Fall of Icarus, Peter Bruegel the Elder. Well, we have an exciting time coming to downtown St. Pete for many reasons. It's pretty much always exciting. One of the biggest art exhibitions in Tampa Bay returns to St. Pete this weekend. It's the Outdoor International Juried Art Show, Embracing Our Differences. That's going to be downtown March 7th through April 12th in Pointer Park in St. Petersburg. So make sure you try to catch that. As well as tomorrow, and we had a DJ here, John Dingfelder, called and said there's a one-day only Seminole Heights local art sale, 10 to 5 p.m., 3922 North Tampa Street. For more information, contact Wes Miller, 813-244-3893. 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So try to catch that too. Whether you're in Hillsboro or Pinellas, there's always something artsy going on. We're going to keep celebrating the arts with music, with poetry, and with information for you. It's time for Finishing the Hat. And this is from, oh my goodness. I will have to look that up, but Finishing the Hat. Andy Patinkin.
1: Mademoiselles, you and me, pal, second bottle, she looks for me, bonnet flapping, yapping, roof, chicken, pastry. Yes, she looks for me. 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I had thought she understood.

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0: putting on a hat, finishing a hat. 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Where there never was a hat.
1: Finishing the hat, Mandy Patinkin from Sunday in the Park with George. That would be George Seurat from that very famous painting. All that information has slipped right out of my little cranium. But really, Mandy Patinkin, what a national treasure he is. Sesame Street was really, really focused on making sure children learned all about art and dance and music and song. And they had all kinds of artists that would collaborate. And one of those was with Philip Glass and Catherine Eisen about the geometry of circle and how the colors and the circles and the patterns emerge in the artwork. Geometry of circles. Look up the animation if you get a chance. Philip Glass, animation by Catherine Eisen.

Nude Descending a Staircase by X.J. Kennedy. Toe after toe, a snowing flesh, a gold of lemon, root and rind. She sits and sifts in sunlight down the stairs with nothing on, nor on her mind. We spy beneath the banister a constant thresh of thigh on thigh. Her lips imprint the swinging air that parts to let her parts go by. One woman, waterfall. She wears her slow descent like a long cape, and pausing on the final stair, collects her motions into shape. Nude Descending a Staircase by X.J. Kennedy. Inspired by Marcel Duchamp's painting Nude Descending a Staircase. Poetry, art, music, they all flow together and they all influence each other. We're going to continue with a few more songs for the end of this show. I'd like to also tell you about Awakening into the Sun Festival. I just got an email about that down in St. Petersburg, March 7th and 8th, Saturday and Sunday, 10 to 5 on Sunday, Bayshore Drive, St. Petersburg. Maybe I'll see you there because we do plan on going downtown this weekend. Oh, yeah. Well, it's time for They Might Be Giants. Tipping their hat to the artist James Ensor.

Yeah, they might be giants. That's so great. How about some Paul Cézanne by the special guest?

0: more from pictures at an exhibition. Yes, the Great Gate of Kiev. Maybe you'll run into Joellen here. I'm filling in for her on Art in Your Ear. I'm K-Tuff. And the hostess with the mostest will be back next week. But also like to announce Spiff's annual 50th International Folk Fair. 50 years of celebrating diversity. England Brothers Park in Pinellas Park, Florida. Come meet cultures from all around the world. Try foods from around the world. 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I do the 70 show, which comes tomorrow, so hopefully you'll tune in there. 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Broadcasting live for the Vicky Santa Memorial Studio. It's been a great time for me, and hopefully you enjoyed yourself. Thanks again to Derek Donnelly for joining us, muralist and artist in the St. Petersburg area. And if you would like a copy of all of those galleries and museums, we'll go to the 70s show Rocks with K-Tuff, and I'll be glad on Facebook, and I'll be glad to send you that list of galleries and museums. 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
1: The Stanford student newspaper sued the Trump administration because non-citizens in our newsroom saw what was happening in the news to Rumeysa Ozturk and to Mahmoud Khalil, and they were frightened to put their name on a story or to go cover the news or to write opinion articles.
0: The Stanford Daily has won a major free speech lawsuit against the Trump student newspaper. After ICE Jennifer approaches, we'll look at the deaths of nearly 80 restaurant workers at Windows on the World, the restaurant on the 107th floor of the World Trade Center.
2: With 450 employees, Windows was like
0: one of the workers, Julie Cook, new documentary, Top

0: the world will all Welcome to Democracy Now! DemocracyNow.org. Dead is a sick shitty of cook. Ricochet off another target. Two similar conclude, but that he did.
1: In the contest.
0: Vance's pledge to investigate the bombing of the wedding party comes successfully challenged the Trump administration in court. Here in New York City, George Porteous is with us, editor-in-chief of the Stanford Daily. And in Morristown, New Jersey, Will Creeley, legal director of FIRE, the Foundation for Individual Rights and Expression, which represented the Stanford Daily in court. George and Will, we welcome you both to Democracy Now! Let's begin with you, George Porteous. You are a rising senior at Stanford. You're the editor-in-chief of the paper. Talk about why you brought this suit. What were the student reporters saying to you, the international students?
2: Well, thank you for having me. And what we were hearing from the non-citizens in our newsroom and from non-citizens across campus, current students, former students, alumni, was that they were genuinely frightened because of what they saw in the headlines, what they saw happen to Rameza Öztürk. They were understandably frightened that if they reported the news, even if they weren't writing an op-ed, even if they were just covering a protest or a vigil, if they put their name on a byline, they were frightened that they were going to lose their visa. And so what we said is we can't function as a newspaper if we don't have these voices included in our newspaper. So we filed suit, and last week the judge gave us a favorable ruling.
3: And George, what was the initial response of the Stanford administration to your lawsuit? Did they support your efforts?
2: You know, the administration has remained relatively silent about this suit. We still haven't heard any response from them since this decision. And we're an independent organization. So this was a suit filed by the Stanford Daily on our own independently. And that's really why we were in this case, not really because of the university.
3: And what has this all taught you in terms of the ability of folks to stand up and defend the First Amendment?
2: Well, I think what it's shown me is that it really has to begin locally, because we were dealing with a problem inside of our newsroom with our peers, and this was about solidarity and also just the practical need to continue doing our jobs and to continue reporting the news. So it's shown me that it really does begin with everyday people. It begins with students, too. Students, I think, have enormous power to stand up to what this administration has done in terms of civil liberties and constitutional rights. And we have real power, is what this ruling has shown us.
0: And are other students who have previously said they're not going to cover a protest, are they willing to now? Has this made a difference, changed the climate in your newsroom?
2: You know, it's still, I think, too early to see, but I'm hopeful that this ruling, because it's a very strong legal precedent, will carve out more room for non-citizens to feel that they can participate in democracy on campus.
0: Will Creeley, you are legal director at FIRE, the Foundation for Individual Rights and Expression. Talk about why you approached the Stanford Daily, why this is such a significant decision.
4: Well, it's an honor to be here, Amy and Juan, and I'm so proud listening to George now expound upon the importance of folks like George and his predecessor Greta standing up for First Amendment rights. It's extremely important. When you see Rameza Öztürk in prison orange from a detention center in Louisiana for co-authoring an op-ed, you know something has gone terribly wrong. With this administration, again and again, the chill is the point. These actions that they're taking, these wanton violations of the First Amendment, are designed to get folks like George and his colleagues at the Stanford Daily to feel scared, to think twice, to ask that their names not appear on news reporting or opinion pieces. That's flatly un-American. So it was extremely important to us to fight back. And we're so grateful for the bravery of the Stanford Daily folks and our Jane Doe colleague, Jane Doe plaintiff, who was a member of Students for Justice in Palestine and was no longer going to protest or flying a Palestinian flag or wearing shirts that expressed her political opinions. She self-censored because of what the administration was doing. That's a First Amendment violation every day of the week. It's flatly un-American. And that's why we're very proud of last week's victory.
3: Well, the some members of the Trump administration responded. Steve Miller posted on X, quote, "A district court judge says America must admit and keep foreigners who hate America and hate Americans. Court

0: ordered civilizational suicide. It will not stand. Response, and also the issue that you, you could talk a little bit about the due process question you raised.
1: Stephen Miller has got it exactly backwards. In the year 1800, Thomas Jefferson, in his inaugural address, made clear that in this country, we protect the First Amendment rights of even those who call for the dissolution of this country, responding to the Alien and Sedition Acts. We have a long history in this country of protecting that speech. That's what makes this country special. We have to live those values. It's Stephen Miller who's un-American here, not folks who are expressing their political opinions. The United States is supposed to be where folks from around the world, folks like Rumeysa Ozturk, Mohsen Mahdawi, Mahmoud Khalil, can come and learn about what it means to be able to speak out without fear of a midnight knock on the door or being whisked away by masked federal agents. We're going to continue fighting for those fundamental American rights no matter who's in office.
2: Well, we're going to be talking about people being whisked away by federal agents in a moment when we go to Danbury, Connecticut. I want to thank you both for being with us and just ask you, as you go into your senior year, George, what are you majoring in?
3: I'm a history major.
2: So what have you learned?
3: Well, history repeats itself. And I think what we've seen is this administration has a clear agenda. They're trying to instill fear on campuses, and they've done lasting damage. I mean, this lawsuit is a victory, but a lot of damage has already been done. So I think what I've learned is that we have a responsibility, especially as students. We have an opportunity to continue standing up for our peers, because when the most vulnerable among us is afraid to speak, we should all be deeply concerned.
2: George Porteous, editor-in-chief of the Stanford Daily. Will Creeley, legal director at FIRE, the Foundation for Individual Rights and Expression. Coming up, Tyson Foods shuts down an Illinois meatpacking plant, laying off 2,500 workers amidst a historic cattle shortage caused in part by drought and the rising cost of fertilizer and diesel fuel due to the U.S. war on Iran. Stay with us.

0: brutality and unjust laws cannot defeat us. We'll defend the workers who can.
1: There's Power in the Union by Billy Bragg. This is Democracy Now!, democracynow.org. I'm Amy Goodman with Juan Gonzalez. As we head into this Labor Day weekend, we turn now to the abrupt closure of a Tyson Foods beef processing plant in Joslyn, Illinois. 2,500 workers lost their jobs with almost no notice. Many had worked at the plant for decades. The plant closed August 14th. The United Food and Commercial Workers International Union, which represents more than 2,000 of the workers, said they received no advance notice from the company. On Thursday, dozens of laid-off workers protested at the Illinois State Capitol in Springfield, urging Illinois Governor J.B. Pritzker to reopen the plant under state ownership and provide relief to all affected workers. Tyson Foods also shuttered a facility in Utah, citing, quote, historic cattle shortages as the reason for the closures. The 75-year

0: companies. This is a clip of laid-off Tyson worker, Ahuro Asalisim, who spent 11 years at the plant. He sent the message yesterday.
1: This closing makes me a lot of stress. A lot of stress. Oh, every day I have to think about, I don't sleep. Every day I have to apply the job. It is difficult to get a job in Kwasi D. It is very, very difficult. We lose our friends, our income go down. And I want to talk. 11 years at Tyson is not easy. 1 year at Tyson is not easy. 2 weeks at Tyson is not easy. I think about our grandma, our daddies, who spent 26 years, 30 years, 35 years at Tyson. He spent all their life over there. Well, what company can take them? Our governor, please. We want our job back.
0: To talk more about this, we're joined by Caitlin Clark, director at Essential Workers for Democracy. Her latest piece in Labor Notes headlined, "Treated Worse Than Cattle. 2,500 Tyson workers laid off, plant shutters overnight." She's joining us here in New York. Talk about what this means. 2,500 people laid off at once. Many worked at this plant for decades.
2: Mm-hmm. Yeah, so 2,500 workers were laid off virtually overnight. They got zero notice to the workers, to their union, their families, or their community. Many of these workers, as you mentioned, and as Ahuro mentioned, have worked at Tyson for 10, 20, some 30 years, doing some of the most dangerous jobs in America. Some have sustained cuts, chemical burns, repeated motion injuries. And through these years, they've made billions of dollars in profit for Tyson, which is one of the biggest meatpacking companies in the world. They're part of what we call the Big Four meatpackers. They own 85% of all beef production in the United States. And the Big Four packers have played a huge role in the cattle shortage that we're seeing today. So Tyson has credited the cattle shortage for the reason for the closure. But you know, what we're seeing is while there are cattle shortages due to climate change induced droughts and the increased price of diesel and fertilizer due to the war on Iran, we've also seen a years long corporate consolidation in the meatpacking industry that's led to alleged collusion between the Big Four packers to repress the prices that they pay to cattle producers for their livestock. In addition to repressing the wages that they pay to workers for their work in the meatpacking plants and inflating the prices that they charge to consumers at the grocery store. So after all this, you know, these workers are now looking for new employment. Many of them are losing their health insurance. And because the vast majority of them are immigrant workers, many of them, even though they are eligible to receive unemployment benefits, are afraid to apply for those benefits. And so these workers have been organizing, protesting, organizing rallies to call on Tyson to extend their severance pay. And calling on Illinois Governor J.B. Pritzker to intervene to help keep the plant open.
3: And Caitlin, isn't the shutdown illegal? Or that there's a WARN requirement for employers of a minimum number of days that they must notify workers before shutting down?
2: Yes, so that's been under debate. The company has claimed that they will continue to pay workers severance pay until October, which would keep them in compliance with the WARN Act. But workers like Ahuro are receiving roughly half of their previous paychecks. So, you know, paychecks that used to be $900 or $1,000 are now much closer to $400 or $500 a week. So that payment will continue for 2 months until October, which the company is claiming will keep them in compliance with the WARN Act. On top of that, they have made a plant closure agreement with the union that will give the workers about 1 to 4 weeks of additional severance, depending on how long they worked there. But for workers who worked more than 10 years at Tyson, they're only receiving 4 weeks of severance on top of the federally mandated severance pay that they're receiving due to the WARN Act.
3: Mentioned the union agreement. What has been the role of the union in this situation, and have they had meetings with the workers before signing such agreements?

0: Well, unfortunately, what we've heard from many workers on the ground is that they are disappointed with their local union's signing of an agreement with Tyson that basically said the union is not going to be fighting the closure of the plant, which has led many workers to independent worker action and organizing, to hold their own rallies and their own protest actions, to call on Tyson to do better for the workers and to increase their severance pay. You know, this is unfortunately a very common reality for many members of the United Food and Commercial Workers Union. It's a 1.2 million member union that represents hundreds of thousands of meatpacking workers and retail grocery workers across the country who believe that they deserve, you know, a fighting union where members are in charge. That's why we formed Essential Workers for Democracy. It's a nationwide network of rank and file UFCW members who are fighting to build a stronger and a more democratic union from the bottom up, primarily through the right to vote for a top union leadership. We've seen what this looks like in other unions like the United Auto Workers that won the right to vote just a few years ago, elected new leadership, and then went on strike against the big three automakers in 2023. Part of those contract negotiations were fighting companies like Stellantis to reopen formerly closed plants. Now, that fight is still ongoing, but it demonstrates that rank and file union members and workers across the country are hungry to take on these companies for who they really are, that they don't need, you know, partnerships with management, that we need to take on the bosses and be serious about the level of inequality and exploitation that working people are facing today.
1: And the message of the workers in this last 30 seconds who are rallying in Joslyn and Springfield as we move into Labor Day.
0: Mm-hmm. As we're going into Labor Day, I think it's an important reminder that working people in this country have never had their rights or their dignity handed to them by the bosses. It has to be organized for, it has to be fought for, and it can be won. When we look at labor history, we see that the 8-hour workday, the weekend, the 40-hour work week, those are all due to the power of the labor movement, due to solidarity and strikes. And working people need more, they deserve more, and they're ready to fight for it. It's time that our union leadership catch up with them.
1: Caitlin Clark, director at Essential Workers for Democracy, will link to your article. Treated worse than cattle, 2,500 Tyson workers laid off, plant shutters overnight. This is Democracy Now!, democracynow.org. I'm Amy Goodman with Juan Gonzalez. More than 1,000 people rallied in Danbury, Connecticut Wednesday night to protest recent immigration arrests in Connecticut. There have been roughly 100 ICE arrests of immigrants in recent weeks, more than half in the city of Danbury. At least 60 businesses in the city also closed their doors for a day without immigrants in support of the city's immigrant community. Among the arrests, local officials reported parents were picked up when they brought their children to school bus stops. The kids went into the bus, and then the parents were taken by ICE. This is Connecticut Senator Chris Murphy last week.
2: There has been an obscene uptick in arrests here in Danbury, in particular this morning. There was a hunting of families happening at school bus stops, in which ICE apparently waited for kids to board the bus and then picked up the parents, just to intentionally terrorize the kids so that when they get off the bus, their parents are gone in detention, feeling traumatized, alone, scared to death. This has to stop.
1: CNN's Dana Bash asked so-called border czar Tom Homan about the bus stop arrests.
3: Are ICE officers detaining parents at school bus stops?
4: ICE is in the business of terrorizing children. That's just political fire. ICE is out there enforcing law that was enacted by Congress.
1: So he didn't deny what ICE was doing. On Thursday, Connecticut Senator Richard Blumenthal hosted a town hall in Danbury to hear directly from officials and community members. The advocacy group Danbury Unites for Immigrants says detentions occurred at day laborer gathering spots and a Latino grocery store, and that two of its legal observers were shoved by officers, with one hospitalized with injuries from pepper spray. For more, we're joined by Juliana Soros, a lead organizer for Danbury Unites for Immigrants, joining us from Danbury. Explain what's happening right now, Juliana, and why Danbury?
5: Danbury has really become the epicenter of ICE violence here in Connecticut. As you mentioned, at least 65 people were abducted over 4 days. That's over 65 families that have had their entire lives turned upside down and uprooted. I think that Danbury is targeted because Danbury is a diverse city. It's one of the most diverse cities in the country. And we know that our diversity is our strength, and that makes us kind of like an easy target for this administration right now at this time, unfortunately.
6: And Caitlin, what we're seeing now, that in the first year of the Trump administration, these big splash, high profile raids with television cameras. And now, since the firing of Kristi Noem as head of Homeland Security, we're now seeing a completely different approach for the same purposes. Now we're seeing basically thousands of people disappear, abducted, as you say. What has been the impact on the Danbury community, which is has a significant immigrant population?
5: Yeah, we can feel the fear in our community, in the streets. Last week, we really have been describing it as the administration terrorizing our city, because that is what it felt like. The streets were empty. Kids stayed home from practice. Kids stayed home from school. Kids were seeing this happen from inside the bus as agents and masked agents often would shut down the street to just abduct people. So it really has been terrorizing. And we have seen this spectacle that these ICE agents have been doing and escalating alongside. They've come here with cameras. They've just do like a gross display of force and intimidation in a grocery store parking lot, where they're just walking around kind of hunting their next target. And the community sees that, you know, they drive by. These are, like I said, kids that are coming home from school on the bus, and they see that, and everybody's just really scared. So we tried to come together to have solidarity and to show this community that, you know, there are people that are here for them, and we are going to support them through this, and we'll work through this together.
1: Juliana, can you talk about what happens at the school buses, at the bus stops?
5: Yeah, so we saw this was last week. It was the first week of school. And as Chris Murphy said, the senator, you know, we saw and heard from community members that ICE was stopping at school bus stops, and they would take people, take parents after they had just dropped off their kids. And not satisfied in doing this just in the morning, they did that in the afternoon. Whether or not they were targeting specific bus stops, they were on bus routes. We have, you know, videos of kids inside the bus screaming ICE in Danbury. So while Tom Holman said that, you know, he's not aware of it, our community, our kids are very aware of ICE presence and of the ICE violence that is happening within our city.
6: And Juliana, apologies for my senior moment of misidentifying you, but
5: it's okay.
6: What is Danbury Unite for Immigrants doing right now to support these families?
5: excuse me, we're doing a lot, but it's still not enough. You know, we have volunteers mobilizing as early as 5:30 in the morning to try to document ICE presence, to try to be witness to what's going on. We have helpline to try to field calls from families that are searching for missing relatives. We support people that are in post detention, whether it's with grocery cards, giving people rides, picking up school supplies that was much needed this week, and trying to connect them with legal assistance as well. So we're trying to do a lot. We're trying to connect with our community members. But like I said, it's still not enough, and we're working around the clock because what happened last week was horrendous.
1: It's very interesting that the Danbury mayor, Roberto Alves, was undocumented into his 20s, said the fear he felt as a child is different from what his community is dealing with now. This is Mayor Alves.
7: This isn't a uniquely Danbury story. It is going on all across our country. It's up to us to document it. It's up to us to talk about it. I've thanked Danbury Knights for Immigrants immensely over the last week. I've asked folks to join their ranks so we can have more people out there. I've also asked them to make sure they're careful, that they're not also taking it too far with a group that's taking it too far on them. because that group has shown that they will kill American citizens for doing what these folks are doing to keeping our brothers, sisters, fathers, mothers safe. We have seen, and it's not anecdotal, it's through the great investigative work of these advocates, that the majority of the folks that they are grabbing, that they are detaining, that they're putting in dark, dark places that aren't traceable right now, but we're starting to learn about them before they go and get processed somewhere else, is because of the work that these community groups are doing.
1: So that's the Danbury mayor of us, who came to this country undocumented until his 20s. We'll continue what's happening in Danbury and around the country here on Democracy Now! Juliana Soares, I want to thank you for being with us, lead organizer for Danbury Unites for Immigrants. Coming up next week is the 25th anniversary of the September 11th attacks. We'll look at what happened at Windows on the World, on the 107th floor of the World Trade Center. More than 70 workers died on September 11th. It's been called the UN of workers. We'll look at the new documentary, Top of the World. Stay with us.

0: Billy Bragg performing Why We Build the Wall here in our Democracy Now! Studio. This is Democracy Now!, democracynow.org. I'm Amy Goodman with Juan Gonzalez. We end today's show with a look at a new documentary that premieres on CNN Monday night, just ahead of the 25th anniversary of the attacks on the World Trade Center, September 11th, 2001. Top of the World is directed by the Oscar-nominated filmmakers Julie Cohen and Betsy West. It tells the story of Windows on the World, the legendary restaurant atop the World Trade Center, the North Tower. Through the eyes of the former chefs and immigrant workers who kept the restaurant going until it all came to a tragic end a quarter of a century ago. Everyone who was at the restaurant the morning of September 11, 2001, was killed. That includes 79 workers and 91 guests. This is the trailer for Top of the World.
1: Innovative.
2: Splendid. Grandiose.
1: Magical. Windows on the Wolf was our show every night. You couldn't get in unless you knew somebody. World Trade Center was built during this financial crisis. It was a very big expense.
3: People just didn't like these two buildings. And so the idea was open a restaurant, humanize it.
4: Joe Baum, who was opening this restaurant over 100 stories up in the air, he understood that people went out because you wanted an experience.
3: With 450 employees, Windows was like the UN of the restaurant world.
5: I was from Peru. It's New York City. It's a melting pot.
6: I came from the Ivory Coast. Being in the U.S. was a big dream.
7: This just in, a plane has crashed into one of the towers.
6: My friend's wife called me to say, your building is burning. I'm trying to call my husband.
8: We didn't know who was there.
3: We are still here, and we retain the memory of them.
4: Everybody's notion of the restaurant changed. It became ours.
9: We weren't just co-workers. It was a family.
6: These are the kind of stories that you remember.
1: There will never be anything like Windows in the World.
0: The trailer for Top of the World, a new documentary by the Oscar-nominated filmmakers Julie Cohen and Betsy West about Windows on the World, the restaurant atop the World Trade Center on the 107th floor. This is another clip from the film that features some of the former workers at the restaurant and how well things were going in the months before September 11, 2001.
10: I think on the last year, we're the highest grossing restaurant. Mm-hmm. Is it in the United States?
11: Privately,
10: like,
11: yeah.
10: Privately owned.
5: We were all in sync, and we were mainly the same people moving ahead in the company. David Emile was the owner of Windows. So David comes to the front desk one day, and he's like, Natalie, you interested in being a manager? Yes. I felt appreciated. That was the first opportunity that I was given to move ahead in my career.
6: In 2001, I think for me, it was a first moment of stability. I decided to bring my wife to America. I was working a little harder and getting the promotion and also improving significantly my English proficiency. And I had a pending asylum case. For me, it was going in the right direction. My wife got pregnant, and she was due in October 2001.
3: 2001 was the 25th anniversary of Windows on the World. We were planning a series of parties. We had it planned for October. Veuve Clicquot Champagne printed a special label for us that was a 25th anniversary label. 25 years for any restaurant is a celebration. And for us, it was momentous.
0: That clip from the documentary Top of the World premiering on CNN Monday night. For more, we're joined here in the studio by the directors Julie Cohen and Betsy West. Their previous film together include RBG and Julia, My Name is Pauli Murray, and the forthcoming Amelia for Amelia Earhart. And we're joined here in New York by one of the former workers at Windows on the World, who's featured in the documentary, Seku Sebi. He worked as a cook at Windows on the World and was scheduled to work on September 11th, but a co-worker asked him to switch shifts. He later became president of ROC, that's Restaurant Opportunity Center United, an advocacy group for restaurant workers. Today he's a nonprofit consultant. You lost 70 co-workers on September 11th as we come up on the 25th anniversary. My deepest condolences to you and, well, to everyone. So your friend, he was from Ecuador, you're from the Ivory Coast, asked you to work that he asked if you would switch with him, right? Yeah. And that could he work on September 11th in the morning?
6: Yeah, it is one of those stories that's very sad, but gave me the guilt all along. Moises Rivas was supposed to work on Saturday night and asked me to swap a shift with him. Used to be off Sundays and Mondays, and I worked for him on Saturday. On Sunday, he worked for me on Tuesday. He didn't make it.
0: And the man who brought you to Windows on the World, who also worked there, talk about him and his family and what happened that morning. You were home, right?
6: Yeah, I was home. When I came from Africa in 96, I was living with Karim up until 2020, when his wife came, and he has two kids, and I left his apartment and took my own. His wife called me and asked me to check the TV because our building is burning. And I turned the TV on. It was effectively burning. She asked me to call her husband. We have two phones. I keep calling the phone numbers. It was ringing. And nobody ever picked up until the phone went dead silent when the building collapsed.
8: And Seku, could you talk about when you found out what the enormous loss of your coworkers on that day, and how to organize after 9/11?
6: After we lost. After the collapse of a building, it was so difficult that we didn't know how to make sense of everything that happened. So we kind of organized ourselves, went to the union first, because the employer didn't have the name of his own employees. Everything was burned down in the building. So we started to organize among ourselves to support all the restaurant workers and see what we can do for each other. Going out looking for job, the tourism industry was dead. No restaurant were hiring, but at least when you go to a restaurant and you find as a cook, you find a server job, you can come to a center, a place where we gather and say, hey, they don't have a cook position, but they have a server position. So this is how we were keeping each other informed and helping each other get a new job. And that's what became later the Restaurant Opportunity Centers United.
0: Julie Cohen, talk about your decision to focus on this 25th anniversary of the World Trade Center attacks.
11: Yeah, I mean, obviously there's a side of real sadness and tragedy and the loss of life and people that were dear to Seku and others. But Windows on the World was also a place of beauty, of diversity, of opportunity. And when we learned about really the extraordinary immigrant workforce of Windows and what they collectively created, is just a reminder of the contributions of immigrant New Yorkers to the restaurant world and to the culture of the city.
8: And Julie, what are you hoping is the message of the film audience? There'll be a lot of commemorations in a few days of the tragedy.
11: Yeah, I mean, I think
7: we want people to remember not just the tragedy, but the real beauty and the specific stories of what was lost on that day. I mean, you can be overwhelmed by the sadness, but let's not let that wipe away the legacy of a truly extraordinary institution in New York and all the people that helped make it be everything it was.
0: And Betsy West, talk about why you wanted to get involved with this project on this 25th anniversary.
12: Yeah, as Julie said, we were a little reluctant at the beginning. I mean, it's such a painful memory. We're both New Yorkers. We worked in the news business. We all spent months and months and months covering this story. But I think it was learning about the immigrant workers and realizing the connection to what's going on today, that this seemed like a story that was going to resonate. I mean, in across the country, 22% of the people who work in restaurants are immigrants. And here in New York, I mean, it's well over 50% of the people. And they
0: the number of people who are picked up by ICE. How many? I mean, I don't know if we know the numbers of restaurant workers.
12: I don't think we know, but we do know that ICE hangs out around restaurants looking for people. And, you know, this is a story of what the contributions of these people are, you know, what how they help drive our economy and just our life, you know, our experience of going to restaurants and having a rich and diverse life. And this seemed like an important story to tell.
8: And yeah, and Betsy, following up on that, given this, I think over 50,000 people arrested by ISIS last month, are you hoping to spur further conversation about the role of immigrants in U.S. society today?
12: Yeah, absolutely. I think that, I mean, not only are immigrants working in restaurants, they're starting restaurants. I mean, again, the percentage is it's over 30% of restaurants that are started in this country are by immigrants.
0: And Julie, you're not only a leading journalist and documentary maker, you're also a leader of the protests in an area, your community in New Jersey, particularly around ICE.
7: Yeah, I mean, I would count myself among many Americans who are vocally speaking out against ICE's unlawful and unintelligent in terms of what the impact is on society detention of...
0: You were also on Democracy Now! With your husband, Paul Barrett, both pulling your bank accounts from Citizens Bank because of their support of deportation has led them to pull out of support for CoreCivic and Geo Group.
7: That's true.
0: Sekou, what gives you hope today? I mean, you headed ROC, the Restaurant Opportunity Center, for years. You just recently left. You see the climate today. You come from an immigrant community, you yourself from Côte d'Ivoire, from the Ivory Coast.
6: Yeah. I think for me, the whole story of Windows on the Wall is a story of resilience. I seen much mass deportation during the Bush number two era. Now it's gotten worse. But let's never give up hope because realities do change. But we need to keep fighting against the system that's making immigrant communities as, you know, the worst thing that ever happened to America.
0: You were an asylum seeker when you came to the United States,
6: yes.
0: And now you're a U.S. citizen.
6: Yes. It was a long process that took almost 20 years because adjusting status in America is actually extremely complicated. But we should never give up hope. I think the story for Windows on the Wall is a story for resilience, a resilience in the face of adversity. And this adversity, we will overcome it if we don't give up. And we shall never give up.
8: And Sekou, when you hear of the current administration going after not only on also those trying to shut down all asylum claims, eliminate the status, trying to change also an increasing fees for people trying to come in. Your sense of what the future holds?
6: Yeah, my sense, my sense of the future for America will always be hopeful. There is a bump on the road. I remember John Ashcroft in the Bush era. And I think we came back to the same thing. It is a cycle. There are something that's really bad nowadays, and we have to face it. We have to fight against it. And what Julie is doing is a way to go. In a functioning democracy, immigrants are not seen as the enemy. But unfortunately, this is what is going. But the hope is we lose hope, and we should never lose hope. We should keep fighting.
0: Sekou Sibe worked at Windows on the World, lost 70 co-workers at the World Trade Center on September 11, 2001, went on to organize restaurant workers for almost a quarter of a century. And Julie Cohen and Betsy West are the Oscar-nominated filmmakers. Their new film, Top of the World, premieres on CNN on Monday. That does it for our show. I'll be in Madison, Wisconsin at the Barrymore Theater on Saturday night and at Chicago for two events, one of them with Juan Gonzalez after the screening of Steal the Story. 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I'm Amy Goodman with Juan Gonzalez.
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18: 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My name is Steve Scrovan, along with my trusty co-host, David Feldman. Hello, David.
19: I'm your anti-trusty co-host.
18: Yeah. And our producer, Hannah Feldman. Hello, Hannah.
20: I'm your anti-trusty producer.
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18: Okay.
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18: 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All right. Well, let's welcome also the man of the hour, Ralph Nader. Welcome, Ralph.
21: Welcome. I want to get people to go to the New York Times, August 20th. They sum up Trump's crimes in something they call the Autocracy Index. It's invaluable, and it's called Trump's Election Meddling Erodes Our Democracy.
18: On the program today, we welcome back Dave Zirin. Dave Zirin is the sports editor for The Nation magazine and host of the Edge of Sports podcast. His beat is the intersection of sports and politics. He's written extensively about controversial sports figures like Muhammad Ali and more recently former San Francisco 49ers quarterback Colin Kaepernick. Now he has turned his attention to one of his non-sports heroes, historian Howard Zinn. His new book is The People's Historian, The Outsized Life of Howard Zinn. Howard Zinn, of course, is the author of A People's History of the United States, the most widely read U.S. history book in, well, U.S. history. It examines U.S. history not from the perspective of the presidents and generals, but from the bottom up, those most affected by the decisions made by the presidents and generals. And it highlights the people-powered social movements that often get neglected in the great man approach to the American historical narrative. In that same spirit, in the second half of the show, we feature labor activist Gene Bruskin. Mr. Bruskin is an organizer and campaign coordinator for numerous local and national unions, and he joins us to talk about an upcoming Labor Day event at the restaurant Busboys and Poets in Washington, D.C. It's called Galvanizing Labor Day for a Workers' Compact, and it's, quote, a discussion of how unions can maximize the impact of Labor Day to mobilize workers and voters ahead of the 2026 midterm elections and afterwards, end quote. This event will feature not only Ralph and Mr. Bruskin, but also former Labor Secretary Robert Reich, union organizer and friend of the show Chris Townsend, and Damon Silvers, who is a visiting professor of practice in labor markets and innovation. So stay tuned for that. We'll be giving you more details towards the end of the program. As always, somewhere in the middle, we'll check in with our ubiquitous corporate crime reporter, Russell Mokyber. But first, the outsized life of Howard Zinn. David?
19: Dave Zirin is the sports editor for The Nation, a columnist for The Progressive, and the author of 8 books on the politics of sports, including What's My Name, Fool? Sports and Resistance in the United States, and A People's History of Sports in the United States. His new book is The People's Historian, The Outsized Life of Howard Zinn. Welcome back to the Ralph Nader Radio Hour, Dave Zirin.
2: It's great to be here. Thanks so much for having me.
21: Thank you very much, Dave, for coming on. People should know that Dave is a multifaceted writer and advocate. He's taken positions on empire, on Israel-Palestine, which we'll talk about, on the significance and corruption of sports in America, and many others. But this is his biography of Howard Zinn, the progressive historian who started out as an advocate as a young man in Brooklyn for civil rights, human rights, labor rights, and then moved on. He became a bombardier over Europe during World War II, which shaped his views on war and peace. He had a huge following, and he wrote The People's History of the United States and also a film summarizing it. He was produced, as well as a Young People's History of the United States, before he passed away in 2010. Nice quote by Howard to start our discussion, Dave, was he said, quote, "The power of tyranny is overestimated, not in the short run, but in the long run, and can be overcome by the unity, the determination of apparently powerless people," unquote. Let's ask you as the author to summarize this book in case, especially for people who are not that aware of Howard Zinn.
2: Yes, of course. I mean, again, thanks so much for having me on the program. Howard Zinn, I call it the outsized life because it's just so incredible. It's similar, Ralph, to you in regards of people finding themselves at these incredible junctures in history to bear witness to events that have spawned 1,000 books. So that's the story of Howard Zinn, and this would be the story I'd want to tell, even if he didn't become this kind of progressive icon after the 1980 publishing when he was 58 years old of A People's History of the United States, and the way that text, it sold over 4 million copies, it's studied in classrooms across, especially high school classrooms across the country, and it caused, I think, millions of people to fall in love with history, which is something that we're in such deficit now because we have an administration in Washington that's declared war on history and war on truth. And we see it in the signs at the Smithsonian here in Washington, D.C. But I digress. The part about Howard's life, even independent of that, is so interesting. I once said to Howard that what we need is a people's history of Howard Zinn because his life was so remarkable. And so to tell the story of someone, as you said, who was in Brooklyn during the Great Depression organizing, in World War II as a bombardier, in New York City in the late 40s, as I write about, fighting the Red Scare and J. Edgar Hoover's goon squads, a part of his life that he never really wrote or talked about that I was able to do some research on, or in the early years of the civil rights movement in Atlanta, or as a member of SNCC, or part of the anti-war movement in the 60s. And then, as I know you remember, Ralph, in the 1970s, trying to defend Boston University against their school president, John Silber, which was really the first shot across the bow at turning our universities into these neoliberal profit centers for administrators. But then Howard was at the front lines of that fight. So, you know, that's really why I wrote the book, because I love stories. And even though this is my first non-sports book, what's always attracted me to sports is the stories. And Howard Zinn certainly has a story to tell.
21: Well, he was the acme of thinking and doing. He was arrested so many times, he's lost count. He was a tutor of future civil rights leaders like Marion Wright Edelman out of Spelman College. tell us about his years at Spelman College, this tiny college in Atlanta, when he couldn't find the job in the North because of his views. He was offered a job at Spelman. Tell us about that chapter.
2: Absolutely. Yeah, it was 1956 when he got the job there. So we're talking like the very early months, not even years, of the civil rights movement in the South. That's another example of him being at one of these junctures of history. And as you said, Spelman, a small HBCU for black women, which was really kind of a finishing school for several hundred of these young women. And yet these young women were also becoming very radicalized and inspired by the civil rights movement. You mentioned Marion Wright Edelman. We could also talk about people like Alice Walker, the novelist, or Beverly Guy Sheftal, one of the founders of Black Studies. And or we're talking about Bernice Johnson Regan, who went on to become one of the SNCC Freedom Singers and won Grammys. I mean, just an incredible, incredible array of young women. And when Howard Zinn got onto campus, one of the things that was readily apparent is that these young women were not only fighting against the Jim Crow power structure of Atlanta, but they were also fighting their own administrators who did not want them to leave campus to be a part of these protests. So intense was the level of paternalism at the school. I interviewed Howard Zinn's son, Jeff, for the book, and he talked about how there are these very intimidating looking spiked gates at Spelman College. And Jeff said he didn't know whether those spikes were meant to keep people out or keep the students in. So Howard Zinn gets there and he immediately sees through all of his years of political activism up to this point that, as he said in the future, that you can't be neutral on a moving train. So he sided with these students. He sided with their desires to get off of campus. He and his incredible partner, his wife, Rosalind Schechter Zinn, they opened up their apartment for young people to come and organize. They followed orders from the young people in terms of helping them build the movement. It's really a remarkable story and just yet another reason why I wanted to write this book.
21: Why don't you answer the question that's, I'm sure, on our listeners' minds now, is what's the relevance of the history of Howard Zinn's life? Your book is called The People's Historian, The Outsized Life of Howard Zinn. What's the relevance today? Because Howard always wanted history to be relevant to today and tomorrow.
2: Exactly. He once said, I don't study history just to know more about the past, but because we need to change the future. And the relevance today to me is blaringly apparent. I have children who are 22 and 18. I'm around a great deal of their friends, and they have such disgust for our system right now in this Trumpist era, such anger. They want to dismantle it piece by piece, but with that does not come a lot of hope that this is something they can actually accomplish. So there's a despondency that exists now, I believe, among people who are also very angry about the state of our politics. And the thing that Howard always insisted upon, you know, he was an activist who happened to be this historian, not a historian who is an activist. And that doesn't denigrate his incredible skills as a historian. It just says where his priorities were in his time on this planet. And one of the things that Howard believed so strongly is that the movements themselves needed to have a strong sense of history. The movements needed to know that we live in a time of great ups and downs. Like the quote you read at the very start of this interview about tyranny being overestimated, not in the short term, but in the long term. I think that's something we have forgotten on our side, but it's not like a catechism where we only know it if we repeat it enough. You really do have to know the history. And Howard Zinn's life is a testament to that because he did live through periods of tyranny and was also able to see movements grow to push back against that tyranny and then live through backlashes to those movements and then live through the beating back of those backlashes. And I think that's like the times we're living in now. And that's the great relevance of his life.
21: You know, in reading The People's History of the United States by Howard Zinn, it's so unremarkable, and yet it was so controversial. What he did really was dispense with the lies and the myths of the ruling class, the commercial, especially ruling class and their political oligarch minions in government. Because whenever the few control the many, the only way they can continue is to lather their control in lies. in midst, just the way Trump is now doing. You know, he's for freedom. He's for justice. He's against nuclear-armed Iran. He is all for the good things, which is just the opposite of what he's doing. He's destroying the good things and bringing the worst out of the American people, the people who are his minions, are his stormtroopers, are his haters, are his bigots. So all Howard Zinn did was basically turn the envelope upside down. He said, look, what was it like being an enslaved person in the United States? What was it like being genocided out of existence as a first Native American in the tribes that were extinguished? What was it like being tenement workers in Brooklyn, in the sweatshops in the United States? This is what created a big uproar, just reversing it. I remember once I came home from school, I suppose I was about 8 years old. I said, Dad, I just learned who discovered America. He said, who? I said, Christopher Columbus. He said, Christopher Columbus discovered America? Sit down, son. There are a lot of people in what you call America when he landed and started massacring them in the Caribbean. So you see, the books as late as 1959 taught to high school students referred to Native Americans as savages, which is the word that was used to describe them in our Declaration of Independence, something that later Benjamin Franklin objected to. So how do you get people today who are on the front lines, who are on the ramparts, to read this book?
2: A great question. I think, did you mean my book or A People's History of the United States?
21: No, your book. Oh. Your book and The People's History, both of them.
2: Well, the best part about People's History is that you do still have high school teachers across the country smuggling it into the classrooms, even over MAGA school boards. There's an amazing organization called the Zinn Education Project that helps facilitate these materials. So I'm still very bullish on people being able to learn the history. It's just, are we internalizing it? Or are we just seeing it as part of a class that we're taking in high school or college? I think it's just so important that this history become part of our thinking. As for my book, I mean, it's your mouth to God's ears. I particularly wrote it in a style that really comes through my training as a sports writer. You know, it tries to move quickly, tell a lot of stories, excite people with some of the action while drawing out some of the lessons. So I hope young people give it a chance. I think it'll be a great read. I will tell you this. I'm not saying that these events have been necessarily very young, but every book event I've done so far has been overflowing with people. And that's not typical. You know, I've written other books. That's not the typical case. It's because of Howard Zinn. It's because people are longing, I think, for a political community. And so they're going to come to an independent bookstore and stuff the place and hear the story of Howard Zinn.
21: Well, you know, these are two different books, listeners. The People's History of the United States by Howard Zinn was a historical book. He didn't like to talk about himself. But this book by Dave Zirin is about Howard and his spouse, Roz, and his circle and the people he inspired, his sense of leadership being something that comes out of people rather than tutored to people. His often belief that optimism requires a discipline. He's just full of great quotes and a very prolific author, articles, books, pamphlets, just poured out of him, driven by his sense of moral indignation, which sustained him. Tell us about some of the people that he interacted with. Let's start with Dick Gregory.
2: Oh, what a great choice. When Howard Zinn was the adult advisor of SNCC, he met an incredible number of people. I mean, first, he was basically, along with Ella Baker, the other adult advisor, part of this leadership group of this incredible cadre of young people like Bob Moses, the Ladner sisters, Diane Nash, this Kwame Ture, who was known as Stokely Carmichael. It's just such, to me, incredible that this 40-year-old history professor was brought into this circle, and they brought him in because of his reputation at Spelman, of his support for the students. Now, the thing about SNCC was that people also came to protest with them, raise money for them, put their lives on the line for them. And Dick Gregory was one of those folks. He was a comedian, of course, who was making a fortune on the Las Vegas circuit. I mean, I saw a documentary about Dick Gregory. He was making real money. which is kind of incredible as a black stand-up comic in the early 1960s. But he was a smooth customer, smoking a cigarette on stage and keeping the Vegas crowd in stitches. But then he decided, I think more than maybe any other entertainment figure, it's just hard-pressed to think of another who did what Dick Gregory did, which was just give it all up and really put yourself at service of the movement. And I do recommend this documentary about Dick Gregory that I saw, that's just so interesting. But in the book itself, I've got some great stories of Howard's interactions with Dick Gregory. Dick Gregory speaking at a church and bringing the house down. I mean, just an incredible history. And frankly, it's an honor to be able to tell it.
21: You got to give our listeners a sense of some of his humor. I mean, his humor was so distinctive that it had white Southerners in the audience rolling in laughter. Southerners who never heard a black comedian standing on the podium before them.
2: Yeah, I mean, that was Dick Gregory's superpower, was he's one of the funniest people to ever live. And he was able to turn even a church into almost like a nightclub in terms of his ability to get people to laugh and to get people to think about the politics. Because the other thing about Dick Gregory was that his jokes were about politics. His jokes were about the movement. His jokes were about the struggle. But like nobody really I've ever heard, except maybe, I don't know, Lenny Bruce or something. Like, he was able to take the politics and turn it into the kind of humor that really cuts, but also empowers.
21: Early in your introduction, you described the present regime, because you do want this book to be relevant to the tyranny and fascism and cruelty and greed and viciousness and law violations of Donald Trump in the White House. And I want to quote from your introduction here relating to the Trump regime. Quote, "It has since been a regime that exists without traditional guardrails and without restraint, a regime that sends in the military against its own citizens, a regime that arrests and disappears international students for their political opinions on social media, a regime that has attacked life-saving federal research, medical programs, and vaccines in a matter that countless judges have fruitlessly branded as lawless, a regime that fires people who deliver the facts the great leader does not want to hear. We have quickly become ruled by a new kind of tech fascism with algorithms that seek out the undesirable and proponents who destroy anything they brand as, quote, woke, end quote. An ugly bastardization of, quote, stay woke, end quote. A phrase used in the black community to mean holding a vigilant awareness of injustice. Zinn would not only have marched against these autocrats, he would have derided them mercilessly. He loved the factoid from a people's history in the United States that he would work into speeches. Zinn would tell the story about the 1917 Sedition Act and how it led the government under Woodrow Wilson to attack not only leading anti-war activists, but also Hollywood, including one subversive movie that led to a court case titled The United States versus the Spirit of 76, end quote. Let's say you're talking to people in their late teens and early 20s are protesting the U.S. co-belligerency with the Netanyahu genocidal mass murder regime in Palestine and Gaza. They're protesting the shredding of social safety nets, the disassembly of health and safety regulations, environment, worker safety, the crushing of the poor and the poor programs, not to mention, you know, Head Start being shredded, as well as other programs that the youth can enter and learn a bit about civic engagement. You're talking to a group like this, and they have their side of cynicism, of being worn out, pessimism against a dim future for them with generative AI ready to take their jobs and control their lives. Let's assume you're Howard Zinn. And you're making a speech for him. You've read enough about Howard Zinn that you can sort of stand in place of him. He's talking right now in September 2026, just before the elections that Donald J. Trump is working on all fronts to steal.
2: He sure is. I mean, I think Howard would remind people, above all else, that we need citizen movements. Not citizen, of course, like U.S. citizen, but the actions of ordinary people and their ability to do extraordinary things. I think he would be preaching solidarity and anti-racism, particularly with the people from Haiti who are being so devastated right now in our borders in a manner that does mirror some of the worst fascist regimes that we've seen over the last century. I think without question, though, he would be pounding the drum for people to know history, to know that we've been through tough times before, to know that we can emerge from these tough times, but only if we're willing to organize. I think he was somebody who his whole life believed in building movements and believed in building organizations to facilitate those movements. And I think that he also would tell us, I really do believe this, to put the phones down and to try to get together in person, to not just function through one another through screens, but to get into that church basement, to get into that community center, to find collective spaces where you can talk to others and interact and really start planning how we're going to try to take this country back from these fascist hordes.
21: Well, you know, just as a personal note, Dave, I met Howard Zinn on more than one occasion. I introduced him to Andy Shalal in Washington, D.C., who started the Busboys and Poets restaurants, which are combined civic locales and bookstores. And he started having book signings for Howard Zinn when Howard came out with a book. And after Howard passed away, he had a huge memorial celebration at one of his restaurants, Andy Shalal in Washington, D.C. People were spilling out into the streets. And I was asked to say a few words along with Marion Wright Edelman and others. And I looked over the audience and I sensed what I've often sensed at memorial services for great people, that they were just celebrating, mourning, hearing anecdotes about Howard. And I thought that was unfinished. So I said, why don't we establish a Howard Zinn Institute for Justice to carry on his legacy with young generation advocacy and all the many qualities that he exhibited so necessary for functioning democracy in a system of justice, freedom, and peace. I want to ask your views here. It's not enough to celebrate these great figures. It's not enough to learn from them. But we've got to have forces on the ground here that are actually changing things. Give us the aftermath.
2: To me, this is a good story. Some people did step up to create the Zinn Education Project. And every book event I'm doing, I'm showing up with copies of their materials. And they usually have somebody on the ground doing the organizing at the event. And at the very least, we're helping it be a little bit sticky. You know what I'm saying? Like, it's not just a book event. It's not just celebrating Howard, but it's also something that allows us to be able to make it matter in a way that it otherwise

0: out of the Black community and Black vernacular, meaning be aware of oppression, like stay woke is the phrase. And it's first started to be used derisively as a way to say like, oh, you care about people being anti-racist. So instead of saying I'm a racist and I insist on being a racist, it's like using DEI to get things canceled. Oh, you're just woke. And what's been so disappointing is to see people like AOC to use that phrase and say, oh, that was woke 1.0. We went too far with the woke. Instead of defending the people who really put their lives on the line during the Black Lives Matter movement to fight police brutality. You know, that's what really hurts at the end of the day. It's like when you give ground to the right, all they're really going to do is take more ground. And so my advice to people is to stay woke.
1: We've been talking with Dave Zirin, the author of the brand new book, The People's Historian, The Outside Life of Howard Zinn. Dave is also the sports writer for The Nation magazine, the first sports writer ever for this venerable magazine. You might want to read his articles there as well. There's nobody around who critically sees sports as an instrument of power over people and exploitation, not just a manifestation of joy and leisure and relaxation and engagement. This book should be read by people who are forlorn, people who are pessimistic, and see what real guts for civic engagement and democracy and justice are all about in the life of Howard Zinn. Before we leave, Dave, any last issues or thoughts you want to leave with our audience and getting them engaged?
0: If anything, I would just say check out the Zinn Education Project and definitely let's learn our history. Let's do it together because it's our greatest defense against not just ignorance, but frankly, fascism itself.
1: With that note, thank you very much, Dave, and good luck with all your interviews and meetings around the country around this book. You get more people to read books.
0: That's the goal.
2: We've been speaking with Dave Zirin. We have a link to his work at RalphNaderRadioHour.com. When we come back, we're going to talk about an event that you won't want to miss on this Labor Day weekend. But first, let's check in with our corporate crime reporter, Russell Mokyber.
3: From the National Press Building in Washington, D.C., this is your Corporate Crime Reporter Morning Minute for Friday, September 4, 2026. I'm Russell Mokyber. The Trump administration has proposed trading away a small parcel of land in Yosemite National Park in California so a private developer can gain access to the park. That's according to a report in the New York Times. The potential deal has alarmed conservationists and former National Park Service officials who say that Yosemite, the crown jewel of the nation's park system, should be off limits to developers. The proposal calls for transferring a small parcel just inside the western boundary of Yosemite to a company controlled by Kingsbarn Realty Company, a real estate private equity firm. Kingsbarn wants to build a road and develop two 40-acre parcels it owns near the park. For the Corporate Crime Reporter, I'm Russell Mokyber.
2: Thank you, Russell. Welcome back to the Ralph Nader Radio Hour. I'm Steve Scrovan, along with David Feldman, Hannah, and Ralph. We have to stop thinking of Labor Day as a day when you can get discounts on culottes at Macy's. David?
4: Gene Bruskin is a veteran of the labor movement as a local union president and organizer and campaign coordinator for numerous local and national unions. He's done extensive international labor solidarity work, including with Iraqi workers and unions, and is a founder of U.S. Labor Against the War. Welcome back to the Ralph Nader Radio Hour, Gene Bruskin.
5: Thank you. It's a pleasure to be here.
1: Gene, you were a basketball player at my alma mater, Princeton, and you said that you entered as a basketball player in 1964 and left as a political radical. What did you mean by that?
5: Well, I basically was a jock in high school. My father had been active in the 30s, actually was a CP member and got very discouraged with that experience. Went into the war to fight the Nazis and basically came out sort of traumatized the rest of his life around the experience of being in a war. I grew up as a jock, went to Princeton as a jock. And over time, both because there was a whole sort of countercultural movement at that time with Timothy Leary and all that stuff, I started looking at things a little bit differently. And then all of a sudden, I'm having to decide when I graduate whether I'm going to go to Vietnam and kill

0: be killed because Lyndon Johnson had canceled graduate deferments for the first time. There was no out. And so I had to really make really consequential decisions not to go to change my life.
1: It's really amazing how many things you've been involved in. For example, you led the successful campaign to unionize 5,000 workers at Smithfield Foods in North Carolina, and you were a major figure in the largest private union election in the history of the United Food and Commercial Workers Union. You also worked as labor director for Jesse Jackson's Rainbow Coalition. You were secretary treasurer for the Food and Allied Services Trades Department of the FL-CIO and co-convener of the U.S. Labor Against the War and the demilitarization of U.S. foreign policy as one of the goals. You also did something no one else has done. You networked labor unions and the FL-CIO to put out a statement condemning the genocide in Israel. And organized labor unions have long been wined and dined and wooed by the Israeli government can do no wrong lobby in the U.S., getting them to invest in Israeli bonds with a lower rate of return than they could have had investments in the U.S. I mean, you're just everywhere. And I just learned also that you have been a poet, songwriter, playwright, centered on social justice and working class themes, including three original musicals.
0: True. It's all true, Ralph.
1: Let me ask you a question. Why aren't you a nationally known figure?
0: Well, all my friends know about me. I'm actually right now in the process of writing a memoir. And I've called the title of the memoir I'm working on, it's in process, is War and Peace, an Organizer's Story. And I'm hoping that Tolstoy's family ancestors don't sue me for copyright. You know, it's sort of been the process of my life, that sort of dynamic of trying to make a better world during peacetime, which means fighting war, really starting with the Vietnam War to the present time.
1: Well, in all this activity, you must have seen the weakness of the organized labor unions led by the FL-CIO. The number of workers as a percentage of the workforce that is unionized is almost an all-time low over the last century. And even though there's some flurry at Amazon warehouses and Starbucks eateries, it's not reversing that downward tide. So if someone asked you, what do you think the unions and the FL-CIO should be doing now that they're not doing?
0: Well, that's a big question. Partly answer that, Ralph. I think it's helpful for me to say a couple things about what they are doing right now, which is very unusual in many ways. And there is a building resistance that has started, partly prompted by Donald Trump, who, as people say, the boss is always the best organizer, what we say in a labor movement. And he certainly has convinced a lot of people that they have to be in motion. So some interesting things have sort of evolved where some of it the AFL has gone along with, but there's been a lot of independent initiatives of various labor unions getting together, forming networks and resisting in some cases with the AFL, in some cases not. I think the best example was in Minnesota, in Minneapolis, where SEIU, Communication Workers, the Teachers Union, played a really leading role in what was essentially a general strike against ICE, where there's several hundred thousand people just didn't go to work that one day. So I think that's the vision that is being promoted in the resistance to Trump. There's a network called May Day Strong that's sort of founded in Chicago, partly by the Chicago Teachers Union, that have had a huge impact in general, the Chicago Teachers Union, on determining what a union should look like and do. And that means that a union, like a teachers union, should be bargaining for the common good, not in addition to raises for your members, fighting, for example, as CTU did, for housing for the homeless students that they have. So there's a whole bottom-up kind of initiative. And one of the things that I've been involved in addition to what you mentioned, the National Labor Network for Ceasefire, where we had about 10 or 12 unions opposing the U.S. policy in Israel, we have something called Labor for Democracy now, which includes about 15 or more national unions who've established a table to fight back against authoritarianism. But it's not enough, Ralph. It's not enough. And what we're breaking through here now, and partly this has been the definition of this resistance movement, it's workers versus billionaires. And I think the labor movement in general, coming out of World War II, has been captured by this mythology that's sort of like what's good for General Electric is good for the nation. And the more the economy, quote, prospers, the more it's good for everybody. And it turns out that that's not really the case, you know, because we don't have that kind of equality. And also what's in the national interest in terms of our foreign policy is not in the interest of the average working class person. A lot of that stuff is being challenged and reversed. Not enough, but it's sort of forcing some of the more moderate forces to the left, just as we're seeing in some of these Senate and House elections.
1: We're talking with Gene Ruskin, whose papers have been donated to the University of Massachusetts Amherst Archives. And these are huge archives about progressive labor unionism over the last 60 years or so. And they also talk about Gene's work in the early years when he started a journal, I didn't know this, in Oakland, described as the first anti-sexist male liberation journal. And the collection in Amherst also contains your work on the Hyde Park Defense Committee, the Red Basement Singers, and especially with the school bus drivers and their tumultuous three-week strike in 1980. Tell our listeners what Trump and Musk and others have done to the public employees unions out of Washington, D.C., many of whom live in Maryland and Virginia. What has he done to them? And how's he turned the NLRB against labor?
0: You know, I think that one of the first shots out of the bow when Trump's second term was to totally attack and undermine the federal union network and the federal workers network. And basically with the Elon Musk destroyed the effective ability of these basically government professionals who like worked in their different agencies for many years to do their job. And one of the most dramatic examples, I was just reading in the paper today, the extensive decrease in the amount of audits and money gotten from audits at the IRS because they've got rid of all the federal workers who do the audits. And effectively what that means is a poor accounting system where many, many billionaires and millionaires don't pay their fair share has gotten worse because there aren't people to do that job. And these federal workers are really unemployed in many cases and competing in a really difficult moment to find employment when AI is coming in and a lot of sort of middle level professional kind of jobs are being decreased. Trump also has turned the National Labor Relations Board into a corporate agency where he's appointed, I can't remember the guy's name, but you know, the guy who's now heading the National Labor Relations Board that's supposed to make sure that workers' rights are accounted for in OSHA and so on, is an anti-union guy, a union buster. And so a lot of the initiatives that were moving forward under Biden, including challenging notions of how employers are contracting out huge amounts of work in order to avoid hiring people. They hire contractors. Amazon, for example, has hundreds and hundreds of small drivers companies to deliver all their packages. And when you see this Amazon truck in your neighborhood, and a worker gets out with an Amazon shirt and delivers an Amazon box, he doesn't work or she for Amazon. He works for a small company, one of dozens. And the minute that they start standing up for their rights, Amazon just eliminates that contract. So this is a broad, broad impact on workers' rights all over the economy.
1: Well, didn't Trump also break the union agreements with the federal government, the public employee union agreements? He just broke them and basically tried to destroy the unions. They've been suing him in court, one case after another, most still not resolved. But he just basically unilaterally broke the contract between the federal government and these unions who represent civil servants on a broad range of activities. that are critical to the well-being of the American people.
0: Right, right. We're talking hundreds of thousands of people in the government who had some basic rights that meant that they could do their job without having to be fired if they produced something that the president of the United States disagreed with because it was part of the work of their agency. And this goes back, this has been the reaction to what was originally called the spoil systems in the early 1800s, when the president could just hire all his relatives or anybody he wants to do anything. They created a mechanism where you had a professional system where you had to be hired based on your abilities to perform the job. And then eventually they became, by the 60s, 70s, they had union rights. Even though the union rights are very limited, federal employees can't strike and don't really even bargain for wages. That's all done congressionally. But they do have basic workers' rights that protect them from being unfairly fired. All that was gutted unilaterally with no justification, and they're fighting a long court fight to get it back. That was part of what allowed Trump to just get rid of anybody he wanted, anytime he wanted.
1: Well, he's pushed out tens of thousands of civil servants, scientists, engineers, health experts, researchers in critical areas, law enforcement. I mean, it's pretty arbitrary across the board. He's depleted FEMA, reducing its ability to perform rescue activities if there are huge hurricanes, floods, or wildfires. He's cut back on the Forest Service, which has limited the ability of the Forest Service to deal with these out-of-control wildfires. He's cut back on people trying to enforce laws for cleaner air, cleaner water, protection of children. You know, the human face of these civil servants has not been given sufficient attention by the media, with some exceptions.
0: One of the things that's happened in the process is that a network called the Federal Unionist Network, which now represents thousands and thousands of federal workers, has formed across the country from all the different federal unions and have participated in the May Day actions and the No Kings in a lot of areas protesting on the conduct of Trump and his wannabe dictatorship. So there is a whole organizational effort that I think in the end will strengthen the role of federal workers, but a lot of damage has been done.
1: We're trying to redefine, as you know, Gene, Labor Day. Labor Day has been overtaken by the companies, sales, commercials, ads, etc. When it was originally established to highlight American workers and their plight and their promise and their protection. So we're going to restore that with activities around the country. And we have a pilot one that you're going to participate in. I think our listeners would want to know about in Washington, D.C. This is in conjunction with Andy Shalal, Democracy's Restaurateur, as I call him, who started this chain, Busboys and Poets, of restaurants in Washington, D.C. and the suburbs. So it's called Galvanizing Labor Day for a Workers' Compact. We're going to tell the Democrats, at least, they should have an integrated workers' compact so people know what they stand for, which they keep wondering, what's the Democratic Party stand for? And so you're going to be making a presentation there. Robert Reich, who has developed a pledge for American workers, is going to do a video. Some of it is in person, some of it is remote. I'll make a few opening remarks. Chris Townsend, who's organized a lot of workers in Virginia when it was hard to do, former United Electrical worker, Washington representation, will be there. Damon Silvers, who was special counsel to the FL-CIO. And we hope to get Sarah Nelson, the great progressive leader of the flight attendants, CWA, as well. And those in the Washington area, it's free admission, but advance registration is required. And we'll give you the website where you can do that. And the food is nutritious and delicious at Busboys and Poets. It's going to be moderated by Teresa Amato, who wrote the book, quote, Grand Delusion, The Myth of Voter Choice and a Two-Party Tyranny. And she was also my campaign manager for two runs as well. So it's going to be a great model for locals to emulate all over the country. And from now on, change Labor Day into a day for workers connecting with citizen groups and events all over the country, not just clam banks for politicians showing up shaking hands. The politicians will be invited, as well as citizen groups, to these events around the country. And we hope that the Sunday shows, which have not had labor leaders on before Labor Day, will have some labor leaders on, Meet the Press, Face the Nation, and others. They've ignored that. I've always believed, Gene, that even with the corporate media, there's one day they give to labor, and the labor unions haven't taken sufficient advantage of it, and we're trying to change that with our events around the country. And the one at Bus Boys and Poets, 2 to 4 p.m. on Labor Day, September 7th, 2026, and it's the Bus Boys and Poets located at 14th and V Street Northwest. That's 2021 14th Street Northwest in Washington, D.C. And come and see a reviving of a historic Labor Day tradition and getting rid of it being dominated by commercial sales.
0: Yeah, I think this is a really important moment for Labor Day, because Labor Day, among other things, is generally the kickoff for whatever elections are happening in November. And it's going to be that on steroids this year. But I think the important thing is, you know, that you've raised, Ralph, is that, of course, we want to throw out a bunch of these Neanderthal Republicans in the House and Senate. But it's not just a matter of restoring a Democratic majority in the House and Senate. The question is, to what end? And what is on the agenda of a Democratic majority Congress at this minute? And that, what is the vision that we have for our future that we have to be fighting for? And that sort of tension has been happening in a lot of these elections, where you've got a progressive candidate that wants not to fund Israel, wants that believes in climate change and doesn't want to take all the corporate funding, versus a Democrat that may or may not have been in office for a while and doesn't want to get in any big arguments. We have to change this whole climate so that people have some kind of hope, some kind of vision for what we want and what we deserve. And the same old, whether it's a Democratic Congress or not, is not acceptable anymore.
1: Very well put. Number one, as you said, it starts a momentum toward November, the 8 weeks following Labor Day. It helps to get more people to vote and not stay at home in disgust. It excites people and gets them to make more specific demands on their candidates when their candidates are campaigning in their community. And also, it ups the ante. No more Hakeem Jeffries, business as usual, meeting in private, as he did, according to the New York Times, with Jared Kushner, the son-in-law of Donald Trump, reflecting his willingness to cut deals, such as he won't move to impeach Trump if Trump drops his opposition to some undefined legislation. It's no more business as usual, as you say, Gene. This has got to be a new political era, not only where you restore the wreckage, you restore what Trump has wrecked across the board in Congress, but you break new ground and you get public funding of campaigns, you reform Congress, and you make Congress reflect the will of the people and the sovereignty to which it's been delegated from we the people under the Constitution. Let's go to Hannah.
2: Gene, my question is about whether the AFL-CIO has kind of outlived its usefulness. It seems to me as an outsider that it's kind of a new management layer, kind of management for unions themselves. And a lot of really good work is happening on the ground, individual workplaces or individual unions or locals. AFL-CIO just kind of seems to be, I don't know, out of touch. As an outsider, am I reading that wrong?
0: Well, yes and no. I've been a big critic over time of the AFL-CIO. And one of some of my biggest criticisms is that my understanding is that the Democratic Party bedrock support are from unions and civil rights groups. And that if we ever walked away in those blocks, including the women's movement and maybe others, the Democratic Party would collapse. But one of my biggest criticisms over many years in the labor movement, and been a part of many efforts supported by the AFL-CIO to elect candidates and so on, is that we should be leading the Democratic Party not following the Democratic Party, and that the agenda of the Democratic Party should be front and center workers' rights. There have been these very dramatic efforts in the last 10 years or so for workers' reform, union right bills that have come before Congress. And even under Obama, who ran on one of them, the Democrats didn't pass it. And so I feel like the AFL-CIO has to be leaning much harder on the Democratic Party to like take the lead on that, and that we should not be junior partners, we should be senior partners.
1: Well said, because, you know, the Democratic Party needs the unions more than the unions need the Democratic Party, because all the unions have gotten from the Democratic Party victories by the corporatist, right-wing, cruel Republican Party. I mean, Trump was enabled by this feeble, weak, compromised Republican Party in 2024 and 2016. It couldn't landslide the worst, most corrupt, most anti-worker, most Wall Street war-mongering party in GOP history. So they have a lot to account for, and organized labor union led by AFL-CIO should no longer be squeamish and pass by proposals to have Labor Day for workers as it did 2 years ago, and have the Democratic National Committee nix it, even when Liz Shuler was all for what we tried to do 2 years ago on Labor Day events for workers all over the country. The AFL passed it by the Democratic leadership, nixed it because they couldn't control what was going to go on in all these events around the country. There's got to be an end to that. And as you say, the labor movement should lead the Democratic Party, not follow its tail, because its tail results in loss after loss to the worst Republican Party in history and the corporate domination that is entailed as a result. Gene, before we go, do you have any last minute comments?
0: You know, I think, you know, this is exactly the right moment to do what you're doing, bringing the workers' voice out now at this moment in history. And I feel like that we're at this moment. There was a famous quote, and I'm not quoting it exactly right, by Gramsci, who was an Italian communist who was imprisoned by the fascists. And Gramsci said at one point, the old world is fading and the new world has yet to be born, and monsters are lurking. And so I feel like we're in this dynamic now where it's gotten so bad that these really progressive forces, including in the labor movement, have risen up. But it's a scary time, but the opportunities for change are here right now. And we just have to seize that moment. I'm glad we're talking about it further on Monday.
1: And I've just thrown the gauntlet down before Hakeem Jeffries, telling him no more business as usual, cutting deals with Trump to become speaker, and just carrying water for the military budget, military industrial complex, Wall Street, and AIPAC. He's one of the leading recipients of AIPAC money year after year after year. And one reason why he didn't immediately endorse Mamdani when Mamdani won the election for mayor of New York was because AIPAC was against Mamdani.
0: Right.
1: And he takes instructions from AIPAC. So he is not prepared to lead the Democratic Party into the realms next year that you have described. And he should be challenged for the speakership by people such as maybe Jamie Raskin or Ro Khanna on January 3rd, when the vote for selecting the House Democratic Speaker, if they win, is slated. Anyway, thank you very much, Gene Breskin. We look forward to your presentation on Labor Day, and we will inform our listeners exactly how they can access the presentations by various labor leaders on that event, as well as participate, if they're in the area, by going to Busboys and Poets. Thank you once again.
0: Thank you for having me on, Ralph. It was a pleasure talking with you.
3: 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We will link to his work at RalphNaderRadioHour.com.
1: Steve Skorgram, tell our listeners exactly about the location of this galvanizing Labor Day for a workers' compact in Washington, D.C., how they can come in person, or how they can access it through streaming.
3: Yes, the event Ralph is talking about, Galvanizing Labor Day for Workers' Compact, is going to be Monday, September 7th, which is Labor Day, at 2 p.m. at Busboys and Poets, which is at the corner of 14th and V, It's at 2021 14th Street Northwest in Washington, D.C. 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I want to thank our guests again, Dave Zirin and Gene Brushkin. 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
1: Three quarters of Americans believe in some form of paranormal activity.
2: So I have seen three ghosts in my life.
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1: But what if our brains are actually tricking us and not just misinterpreting a mysteriously opened door? Can brains actually make us think we've literally seen a ghost?
5: If a person experiences something that they don't understand, sometimes the easiest answer is that there's a paranormal or supernatural explanation.
1: But on the other hand, what are the limits to what science currently knows? And do some of these phenomena reach beyond those limits? I'm Meghna Chakrabarty. Today on Point, the science of the supernatural. Stay with us.

0: This is On Point. I'm Meghna Chakrabarty.
1: This thing tormented me every night. It was feeling of fear, just such intense fear, the most intense fear, panic, actually, that you can imagine.
0: That thing wasn't exactly a ghost. It was a looming, powerful entity, which felt very present, very real to Shannon Gleick when she was a child.
1: I was the youngest one in the family, and I had to go to bed first. And even as late as 11 years old, my mother would have to practically drag me upstairs. She just didn't understand why I was afraid. And it was so hard for me to explain because there was nothing I could see exactly that she would understand. And I loved it when I could go to someone else's house, anyone else's house, to stay the night because I wouldn't feel that heavy weight of overwhelming dread and horror that I knew was waiting for me. People said it was just a stage and that I would outgrow it. Well, I never outgrew the fear of that thing. I just got better at hiding it. Let's fast forward to when my mother was living alone in the house. Everyone else had left, and she was the only one living in that house. And one morning, it was broad daylight, bright sunshine coming in through the window. She was up, she was dressed, she was cleaning her bedroom, and she said she turned around, and she saw a figure that was all black. And I said, oh my goodness. I said, what do you mean, like a shadow? And she said, darker than that. She said it was in the shape of a man, but it was entirely black. And I said, oh my goodness. I said, were you scared? And she said, yes, I was. I said, what did you do? And she said, I said the Lord's Prayer, and it disappeared.
0: That's Shannon Gleick of Yankton, South Dakota. And by the way, not long after that encounter, her mother sold the house. But Shannon and her mother are not alone. In fact, 3/4 of Americans say they believe in some form of paranormal activity. So today we're going to investigate whether the paranormal truly exists. Is there evidence to prove it? Or, if we're going to be rigorous about our science, is there evidence to disprove it? Maybe our brains are tricking us into believing that we're seeing things that simply aren't there. Well, that's exactly what psychology professor Melissa Maffeo is trying to explore in her new book, The Science of the Supernatural, Critical Thinking for the Mind and Brain. And she's a psychology professor at Wake Forest University, and she joins us from Winston-Salem, North Carolina. Professor Maffeo, welcome to On Point.
2: Hi, Meghna. Thanks for having me on.
0: So I would like to know what inspired you to write this book. Have you had paranormal experiences yourself?
2: I have never had an experience that I personally have interpreted as paranormal, but I grew up on a steady diet of The X-Files and Stephen King novels. And it's always been a fascination of mine.
0: Oh, okay. You have no idea how much that makes my heart sing, because I was a passionate fan of The X-Files. Every Friday night, would sit in front of the TV with my popcorn and allow myself to get scared out of my socks. I'm going to reference back to The X-Files several times in this conversation, because I actually think it's a really useful tool in understanding the cultural touch points that the paranormal has. How are you defining paranormal in the context of your book?
2: Paranormal has a very broad definition. In the context of my book, I'm defining it as anything that defies any kind of logical explanation or a measurable explanation.
0: Okay, so that...
2: So this could... Yeah,
0: yeah, no,
2: could
0: no, please go ahead.
2: I'm so sorry. It could include an experience of a ghost, an experience of a psychic phenomenon, or someone experiencing something where they know something that they have no real reason for knowing. Really, anything like that.
0: Okay, so... ghosts, sensations, physical experiences, predictions of the future even, like psychic readings?
2: Absolutely.
0: Okay. Now, is there something, let me get back to the 75% of Americans that say they believe in some form of paranormal activity. How does that number land with you?
2: It's very high. It's very high and it's very interesting. And it makes me wonder about what people are experiencing and how they interpret their own experiences. If 75% of people believe in ghosts and or some aspect of the paranormal and all of those people are right and there is some kind of paranormal anything out there, we should absolutely study it because right now we don't have any concrete evidence of it, but it would teach us quite a lot about our world and our experiences. But also, if there is no paranormal activity and the 75% of people are wrong, then it's interesting to question psychology and say, why is it that so many people have this similar belief that that explains their world in a way that works for them? So we should study that as well.
0: Mm. Okay. I would actually like to jump to a specific example that you use in the book because it's really demonstrative of how the brain operates when the body is actually physically experiencing something, but we can't explain what it is. And it that's sleep paralysis. And this one really grabbed me, Professor Maffeo, because I actually, when I was a teenager and into my mid-20s, I experienced sleep paralysis regularly. And it was really scary. I mean, fortunately, I'm living in a time where I understood what it was. But the sensation of being awake but not being able to move your body or open your eyes, and I was having difficulty breathing. When I looked back in history over, you know, several centuries ago, there are drawings, there are depictions. I think, what did people used to call it? They said it was a demon sitting on their chests?
2: There's lore in almost every culture in the world, but yes.
0: Yeah. And people even like made these elaborate drawings of what it felt like to have or what they thought the demon was sitting on their chest. And the reason why I wanted to ask you more about that is, so this is something that was real. It was actually happening to people. But the sort of cognitive tools that we had for several centuries were limited to, you know, very sort of new scientific methods and religion. So we used the tools we had to understand what was happening.
2: Exactly. Yes.
0: So tell me more about, you know, your thoughts on sleep paralysis.
2: So sleep paralysis is something that occurs during the REM stage of sleep. The way we think about sleep and waking is that we have the wakeful brain. We have the brain that is in non-REM sleep, and we have the brain that is in REM sleep. REM sleep is what many people have heard of, and if you were to look at the electrical signature of the brain, it would actually look like an awake brain, whereas in non-REM sleep, the brain waves are very slow and synchronous. During that time, we are paralyzed because that is also when we do our most vivid dreaming. And we have evolved this mechanism to paralyze our muscles so that we don't inadvertently act out our dreams and hurt ourselves. So all of us are paralyzed during REM sleep. Some people, I think it's roughly 20% of the population, experience what we call sleep paralysis, where they wake up during REM sleep, but yet their body is still paralyzed. Mm-hmm. So their brain is sending the signal to their muscles that they need to move their body, but their body is not responding. And that is a very scary feeling. Some people experience exactly what you described, inability to breathe, pressure on the chest. Some people experience like weird sounds or buzzing lights, or even might even see a figure or an apparition in wherever they are that's sleeping. And you're right, if you have access to the internet and you Google those symptoms, it'll probably come up with sleep paralysis. But you're going to interpret that based on the resources that you have at your disposal, and that might end up being a supernatural explanation.
0: But what you're saying is that we now have a scientific explanation for what's going on.
2: Exactly.
0: And you're just waiting for science to sort of to disambiguate these other paranormal experiences?
2: Well, I mean, yes, but that's a little bit complicated too, because I'm not interested in telling people that they haven't seen a ghost or that they haven't experienced something, because they did experience something. I'm interested in the scientific explanation of what they experienced. And I think a lot of people who experience an episode or several episodes of sleep paralysis can learn about the scientific nature of sleep paralysis and say, oh, yes, that is what was happening to me. Turns out it wasn't supernatural at all. Hmm. But a lot of people might not agree with that explanation and say, well, I know what I saw and I know what I experienced, and I don't accept the explanation of supernatural. And that kind of leads us into interpretation of our own experiences, priming, suggestibility, other cognitive biases that we have. So it's never really just one thing. It's an experience that we have that our brain interprets in one way or another.
0: Yeah. Just to let you know, a little later in the show, I'm going to present you with a scientific defense of the possibility that the supernatural exists, okay?
2: Okay. Awesome. I look forward to it.
0: But the sleep paralysis example, I think, really brings to the fore what is a central issue in our belief in the paranormal. And it has to do with how we process reality, that reality actually is a fungible thing depending on how our brains are interpreting the signals that are coming into it. I mean, you talk about near-death experiences. We actually did a show about exactly this in our brain series. And, you know, there's science out there that says when a body is close to death, the brain is actually hyperactive in certain ways. So the person experiencing a near-death experience is actually, like, they actually are seeing, feeling, experiencing whatever it is that they're seeing because their brains are doing that. So it may not be quote unquote paranormal, but it's something that's real to them because it actually is real in their brains.
2: Absolutely. Your experience is not what is objectively happening around you. It's your perception is constructed based on your opinion of the situation.
0: Okay, well, we are talking today with Melissa Maffeo. She is a professor of psychology at Wake Forest University, and she's author of the new book, Science of the Supernatural, Critical Thinking for the Mind and the Brain. We have an excerpt of it at onpointradio.org. We'll be back in just a moment. This is On Point.

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1: You're back with On Point. I'm Meghna Chakrabarty, and Melissa Maffeo is with us today. She's author of the new book, Science of the Supernatural. And I want to give a very huge measure of thanks to all of you On Point listeners who sent us your stories of the experience of the supernatural. We're going to play as many of them as we can across the course of this conversation. There were so many. So here's another one. And before we play it, I just want to offer a quick warning, because the story that you're about to hear from an On Point listener involves a story about suicide. So if you or anyone you know is struggling, please do call the National Suicide Prevention Hotline at 988. And it's free, and it's a confidential service available 24/7. Okay, so Greg Tocek told us that he has had several paranormal experiences throughout his lifetime. He lives in Wayne, Nebraska, and where he runs a small brewery. And in 2020, Greg bought the building next to his business. And that building used to be Wayne's City Hall. And the building was 114 years old.
2: And I went down in the basement for the first time and was just checking it out after we bought it, making sure that things were not out of the ordinary. And right in the middle of the room, underneath a beam, was a metal folding chair, just out in the middle of the room to trip on. And so I was just like, it's kind of weird that there's a folding chair just in the middle of the room. That was really the only thing that was down there. And so a couple weeks later, just talking to the original owner, and joked around with him and said, hey, thanks for leaving that folding chair in the middle of the room for me to trip on. And he's like, that's really weird. Like, I didn't leave a folding chair down there. And he's like, I don't know why I would have left a folding chair, and I definitely wouldn't have left it in the middle of the room. And then he kind of got this weird look on his face, and he's like, that's really weird, because the firemen used to go down in the basement and play cards. And there was a fireman who had a really hard time in life and decided to hang himself from a beam in the middle of the room. And so the next time I went into the building, I went down in the basement to check it out, and there is no metal folding chair. And I'm the only one with keys to the building. I'm the only one that definitely would have been down in the basement. And so then I looked around, and there's no metal folding chair like that anywhere in the entire building.
1: So that's Greg Tocek in Wayne, Nebraska. Okay, Professor Maffeo, I was about to call you Scully. All right, Scully, explain that
3: please
1: one.
3: Do.
1: What do you think of Greg's story?
3: That's amazing and really impressive, and I am so curious about that folding chair.
1: Okay, so, you know, the thing is, it's like, as Dana Scully would frequently say on The X-Files, that the simplest explanation is most often the correct one. I think she was, paraphrasing Arthur Conan Doyle and Sherlock
3: right.
1: Holmes. I mean, is that kind of what you found as you explored what science is known about a variety of supernatural experiences, that people want to attach a narrative to things that are actually otherwise quite maybe easily explained?
3: Exactly. Our brains love to turn all experiences into narratives, even when it's not really a narrative. So that's one piece of it. We like to have a story. We don't always know everything that happened in our external world. We don't know who might have moved furniture or who might have had keys. And not to debunk anything, I don't intend to do that at all. I certainly don't know what happened in this particular instance. However, I think that there are a lot of times that we feel like we have all of the information and we don't necessarily have it. Or even if we do have it, we don't really have it consciously available to us. Mm-hmm. Humans usually often, and all of us do this, every single person falls victim to a bias that we call confirmation bias, where we're more likely to pay attention to information information that supports our belief, and we're more likely to ignore information that does not support our belief. The problem is that you don't consciously have an awareness of what information you are paying attention to and what information you're ignoring. So it could be that there is a perfectly rational explanation for why a thing happened, and maybe you even have been exposed to that explanation, but your brain isn't internalizing it.
1: Right. Again, like I said, the X-Files references just come so easily. Do you remember in Mulder's office, I think that in season one, there's a poster on the wall of a UFO. And on the poster, it says, it doesn't say believe. I think it says, I want to believe.
3: That is exactly what it says, because I have the same poster in my office.
1: Oh my gosh. No, and the reason why that comes to mind is because I also am not poo-pooing our human need to create narratives around what we experience. It doesn't always make sense, because I think it's an evolutionarily powerful tool, sense making in our chaotic environment, right? I mean, you're the psychology professor. Can you tell me, like, are there psychological advantages to being able to do that?
3: Absolutely. If we

0: evidence.
1: Okay, so let's go back to our listeners, because we got a whole raft of really moving experiences. They were quite beautiful and tender, that had to do with people who had experiences with ghosts of loved ones. And again, I just want to say thank you to everyone, because anytime an On Point listener shares their story, whatever it is, you're trusting us to hold it tenderly and to treat it with respect. So thank you so much. Let's listen to a bunch of these folks. First, let's start with Barbara Collins from Frederick, Maryland. She says she had a paranormal experience 4 years after her beloved husband died.
2: The rest of the family gathered in my son's backyard for a picnic. And he said, "This is so great. The family all gathered. The only thing that would make it perfect would be if my old man was here." I looked over, and standing a few feet away from us, as clear as day, was my husband. And I said, "Don't worry, he's here." And when everybody turned to look, he was gone. But I saw it very clearly. And that's a true story.
1: Well, here's Diana Woods from Buda, Texas. She's 69 and says there have been three times in her life when she's felt a strong paranormal presence, including this one.
3: After my father passed away when I was in my 20s, I was alone in my apartment at night and I was washing dishes, doing just something mundane. And I felt his presence very strongly behind me, and I had a sense that he had called out my name. And the moment lasted for 2 or 3 minutes, and then he was gone.
1: Well, here's one more. This is Paul Stino from Columbia, Missouri. And Paul's story really actually stopped me in my tracks. Because on November 10th, 2002, Paul's 20-year-old son, Benjamin Bishop Stino, was killed instantly in a car crash.
4: That night, I had a paranormal experience where my son's soul and mine merged, and I heard him say, or rather, I felt him say, "Sorry, Dad." Now, that is an experience that is a Gnostic one. In other words, it's an experiential thing. I cannot describe it to you. It's something you have to experience in order to comprehend. It's as bizarre as tasting color. Feeling words is like something that I've never had any other experience compare.
1: Professor Maffeo, what do you think about those stories?
5: I think they're all beautiful and deeply moving.
1: And how do you explain them? Or do we have a science yet that's able to explain them?
5: Well, we don't have anything that's definitive. There really is no definitive way to explain any of these. I would say for many experiences like these, when someone experiences loss, we naturally are searching for closure. We're naturally searching for peace. We don't understand loss. We don't understand death. So I think our brains grasp out for any kind of search for meaning. I do really appreciate that one of the people who called in talked about his experience as saying it's like tasting color, mm-hmm. which is something that many people cannot imagine what that's like. But there is a real neurological explanation for it. And it's called a condition of synesthesia, where people's, the parts of their brains that are important for perceptions of different senses sort of crosstalk. So you might have color perception, and then you might have your perception of taste, but those neurons essentially are crosswired. So you kind of cross your perceptions of those sensations. And so you might end up tasting color, which is something that is unimaginable to those of us who can't.
1: Okay, let's get into some of the other areas of research and the paranormal that you write about in the book. You write about a psychologist named Chris French who had something called the Haunt Project. What was that?
5: He is one of my favorite anomalistic psychologists. So he is a professor at Goldsmiths College in London, and his lab group published this very ingenious experiment several years ago. There has been a claim that has been around for really hundreds of years that magnetic or electrical activity might relate to the presence of ghosts. And now, if you watch any of the Ghost Hunter shows, they're usually attempting to measure paranormal activity with a device that measures electromagnetic fields. So we maybe have a correlation between electromagnetic field and paranormal experiences, but as an experimental psychologist, Chris French wanted to see if there might be a causal link between those things.

0: things. So in his lab at Goldsmiths College, he and his lab group built what they call a haunted room. So in this room, participants could come walk through the room. Each session lasted a little less than an hour. And they controlled different variables. So they had some participants exposed to electromagnetic frequencies, and some were not exposed. Some also were exposed to something called infrasound, which are sound waves that are just slightly too low for humans to be able to detect it. So we can't consciously detect it, but there's evidence that might also be related to the experience of the paranormal. So the participants were either EMF present or absent, infrasound present or absent, a combination of the two, and neither. And they had several participants walk through this lab with a little notebook and just write down any experience that they had, supernatural or not supernatural, just anything they noticed at all. And when the lab group analyzed the results, they saw that there were actually quite a few anomalistic or possibly supernatural experiences. I believe that one person was even so afraid that they had to leave the study because their experience was so profound. So this was really fascinating. But then they looked a little bit closer at the data and saw that there was no actual relationship between the presence or absence of infrasound and EMF and the experience of the paranormal.
1: What? Really? Oh, that's so interesting. I know. Tell me more.
0: It was not what anyone expected with that data set. So we don't have a great explanation for it, right? All we can do is interpret the data. What Dr. French interprets as the simplest explanation, the most parsimonious explanation, is that all participants, because of ethics research, every participant signs an informed consent form. And in that informed consent, the participants were informed that they might experience something anomalous, I believe was what they said. And that little piece of information might have been enough to suggest to the believers that they experienced something, or that they might experience something paranormal, and then they therefore expected to experience something paranormal. Because the significant finding that the researchers saw wasn't a relationship between EMF, ultrasound, and experience, infrasound, I'm sorry. It was a relationship between belief and experience.
1: Uh-huh. Okay. So then does this go back to priming? That people who are sort of more likely to have a belief in the existence of these EMF-type paranormal experiences they reported them more frequently in the study?
0: Absolutely. And we've seen that in many, many studies. This sort of thing, the belief, the suggestibility, the priming has been replicated in many studies. There are a couple of famous studies that were done a couple of decades ago by Richard Wiseman's group, where they set up fake seances. And in these fake seances, they would have objects move, like there was a candelabra on the table that was rigged up to a string that no one could see, that they would kind of pull across the table. And sometimes Dr. Wiseman would suggest to the participants that the table that they were sitting at was actually levitating. And then in some conditions, he did not make that suggestion. And what they saw after the fact when they surveyed the participants was that a very high number of them remembered the table as levitating when it had been suggested to them, but it had never actually levitated.
1: Mm. You know, you actually do include several examples in the books that would fall into the category of people just being hoodwinked, I would say, right?
0: Yes.
1: Like you talk about
0: that happens too.
1: Uri Geller and his spoon bending phenomenon, performers and entertainers who, I mean, it's still a very, very powerful form of entertainment today,
0: yes.
1: Right?
0: Yes.
1: But I'm wondering why did you choose to include those in the book? Because to me, it seems like, you know, just everyday entertainment based chicanery is not the same as the experiences people report when there's no one around to try to, you know, manipulate their blind spots.
0: I chose it first. I love magic. I love watching magic shows. It's one of my favorite things to do. And I think I love it so much because the best magicians don't claim to be supernatural at all. They say everything they're doing is perfectly natural. It's just a skill that I have practiced. But yet, my brain is fooled every single time I see it, even when I know exactly what's happening. So to me, magic, sleight of hand, those types of things are evidence that our brain really is not always accurate when it's interpreting the world. And here is proof of that, because I have this magician in front of me that is, you know, tricking me to think that something is in his hand and it's really not in his hand or whatever. And it shows me where my mind is likely to look for proof. And that's usually the wrong place.
1: Well, let me ask you, you had a psychic reading done on you, right?
0: Yes, I've had several.
1: Okay, tell me about those.
0: The one I wrote about in the book, it was a very pleasant experience. I very much liked the person that I spoke with. I personally was not wowed by it. Statistically, there are many things that would probably be true of people of my general demographic. Uh-huh. And let's see, one of the things that they
1: was
0: told
1: it in,
0: me,
1: it, this was in person?
0: It was in person, yes. I went to his house. I found him on Google reviews.
1: You don't know the real psychics. The real psychic is Google and all the data. I know. It.
0: It's Instagram and my targeted reel.
1: We have about 30 seconds left in this segment, so I'm going to have you pick up that story on the other side of this break. 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She's a professor of psychology at Wake Forest University and author of Science of the Supernatural. We'll have a lot more in just a moment. This is On Point.

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1: You're back with On Point. I'm Meghna Chakrabarty, and Melissa Maffeo is with us today. She's author of the new book, Science of the Supernatural, Critical Thinking for the Mind and the Brain. And let's listen to another one of the fantastic stories that was sent to us by an On Point listener. This is Tracy Lockwood. And a while back, Tracy moved into an older home in Christiansburg, Virginia. She moved there with her then husband. Now, this house actually was really old. It was specifically built in 1888.
2: For three nights, we were woken up by the sound of footsteps in the hallway immediately outside our bedroom door. They were so physical and loud that we actually got out of bed expecting that there was someone there. I saw a small woman dressed in a black Victorian era dress. On the third night, I spoke to her silently and explained that we had moved into the house and were trying to make it beautiful and take care of it. And then I asked if she would please not wake us up while we were sleeping. It never happened again.
1: That's listener Tracy Lockwood. She now lives in Farmville, Virginia. Professor Maffeo, I promise you we've got more stories like that from our listeners to get to before the end of the show. But I wanted to let you finish telling us about the experience you had with a psychic reading. So you went to this guy's house. Our engineer wants me to ask you if he was expecting you.
3: He was. I had an appointment. And I shared my location with a girlfriend, just in case. We talked for an hour, and I think it was a really pleasant conversation. One of the big things that stuck out to me was he told me that I was going to witness a car accident. And I said, okay, like, when? And he said that he didn't know. It would just be sometime in the future. And I said, like a big car accident or a fender bender type car accident? And he said he didn't know. Mm. And then I said, am I going to see it happen or am I going to see it like after the fact? And he said he didn't know. It could be any of those, but also it could just be on television.
1: I'm sorry, but like, continue.
3: So I sort of had the same reaction, and maybe he's right. And in all honesty, because of my own confirmation bias, I very well could have seen a car accident since then on television, in real life, large or small. And I don't think that I would connect those two experiences. Yeah. He did say other things, though. He said my father, my parents live in a cold area and they live outside of Boston. So to me, that's basically the Arctic. So that was accurate. At the end of the conversation, he said, well, I think I did pretty good. I think I got about 80% right. And I said, how do you know that? And he said, I feel it. Hmm. And I said, okay. So.
1: Yeah. You know, what's interesting to me about psychics is that I think they do have a skill. And you actually write about this in the book. Their skill is an exquisite ability to read the micro messages that we send to them that we don't even know we're doing it. And it's a power of observation. And that coupled with, even though you're a psychologist and you went to this reading fully prepared, do you feel like you were also still maybe unconsciously giving him little signals or little reactions that might have told him, hey, he's on to something?
3: I don't know. Okay. I don't know the answer to that. I tried not to, and I tried to be really aware of my own behavior, but we can't always be aware of our own behavior. And I think that's part of it too. We might try to feel like we are being completely stoic, but in fact, we're giving a lot away by our facial expressions.
1: Yeah. And the choice of saying that you're going to see a car crash, I think is pretty, it's pretty indicative of another technique, right? Which is picking something that seems specific, but is actually quite generalized in life. Because I think the chance of any of us seeing a car crash, especially on TV, is pretty high. Okay,
3: yes.
1: There's another area of paranormal experience that that you talk about in the book, and that's premonition. And we have an example of here. This is Rex Grove of Bettendorf, Iowa. And Rex has had several paranormal experiences, and here's one.
4: The experience of one person that was going to be dying, somebody that was close to me. I had a spirit-like thing wake me up at night and tell me this was going to happen in 3 days. And in 3 days it did. His wife called me. I had to say, I've known for 3 days.
1: Professor Maffeo, what's going on there? Because premonition is something that people report frequently. I even have my own little premonition story, but I want to hear your explanation first.
3: Okay, I definitely want to hear yours. Again, there are many. They can relate to some of the cognitive biases that we've already talked about. Another one is just sheer coincidence. Humans like to construct narratives, and coincidence is almost too simple of an explanation. So humans are notoriously bad at understanding the probability of things occurring together. So if someone had a premonition where something they are told or they know that something is going to happen in a certain amount of time, or maybe probably most of us have had a premonition that someone is going to call us or text us, and then they do. And that happens, and it seems very meaningful, but a lot of times it probably is just simply a coincidence, because there are probably many times you've thought about that person and they didn't text you at that moment.
1: But we don't notice those, right?
3: We don't notice those,
1: okay.
3: Right.
1: Okay, so we assign special significance to the times that we notice. But again, it's that pattern-seeking desire, I think, of the human brain. It's so powerful. Okay, so here's my story. Help me pick this apart. Okay, so this happened when I was in college, and I was a mentor for my former high school's astronomy club, because I used to be in it when I was in high school, and my brother was in the club, high school astronomy club at the time. And every year we used to go on this field trip to, I grew up in Oregon, so it's central Oregon in the high desert there, because there's a really big telescope, and there'd be this like 3 or 4 day field trip. Okay, so my friend and I, who were some of the mentors, we actually had to leave early from the field trip, and it was during the daytime when the high school kids were going on this hike in a canyon. So we're driving along the road and, you know, leaving the Bend, Oregon area, and we see this Deschutes County Mountain Rescue van on the side of the road. And it was near the area where we knew the kids and the mentors who had stayed behind were hiking. So I tell my friend, I'm like, I think we need to pull over and see what's going on. That's sensible enough, right? Because, like, we were also mentors of this group. Get out of the car, and we start walking down into the canyon. And Professor Maffeo, I still tell you to this day, about 50 yards into the canyon, I turned to my friend and I was like, it's my brother. It's my brother. He's been injured. And then I knew it with a kind of certainty that, you know, I know when I'm looking at my watch and tell the time. Like, I absolutely knew it was him. And I start tearing down into the canyon, running down the path, jumping over a couple of boulders. And lo and behold, look up to my left, and on the side of this like shallow canyon, my brother is strapped to basically one of those portable bodyboards, and he's being hauled up out of the rim of the canyon. He had actually been, I mean, fortunately it wasn't a significant injury, but he was the one who was injured. And I'll never forget that, because I cannot explain it. I cannot.
3: Wow, that must have been so horrifying.
1: I mean, it was kind of horrifying, but more comforting, in fact, because it was better. It was better than the shock I think I would have felt if I was like, oh my God, it's him, seeing him, you know, being attended to by paramedics. Like, I actually felt better knowing in advance.
3: Mm-hmm. Okay.
1: Psychologically, I mean, how do you explain that?
3: Yeah. So first, I don't want to at all discount your experience or say that that didn't happen the way you described it. I am going to play a little bit of devil's advocate here and try to pick it apart with psychology and neuroscience. So the first thing, you see the paramedic van and you automatically jump to the worst fear, that it's your brother that's there, as opposed to maybe someone in the group that you're less close with. If it had been a false alarm or someone besides your brother or someone that wasn't even in your group, you probably wouldn't have thought of that premonition again, I think, because everyone in your group would have been perfectly safe and story over, right?
1: Yeah.
3: But it became your brother and it was your brother. And of course, you're flooded with emotions when you see your brother on that stretcher. You're scared, you're confused, your sympathetic nervous system is going into this fight or flight mode. You don't know what to do. And what happens is that there are many hormones in our body that can retroactively impact our emotions and also our perceptions of the experiences. So a lot of time, the way we experience something is actually we experience the event and then we have a physiological response to the event. And then we go back in our mind and reinterpret the memory. So I don't want to ever say, no, you did not know with certainty that it was your brother, but it's your memory that you know with certainty. You can't go back to that moment and interrogate yourself at that moment. You can only interrogate your memory of the that moment. And our memories are reconstructive. They're never a recording of what transpired at that event. So that's my take. But again,
1: I love it. I do not feel broken apart at all. I mean, I think what it's coming down to is you're telling me that I am not the coldly rational person that I would like to think that I am. All right. So let's hand it back to a couple more listener stories. This is Sue Tendy. Sue bought a house in Crown Point, New York back in 2011. And she says, anyone who knows about this house says it's haunted.
5: About 2 years ago, my husband and I were in the house and it was raining. And I have to say, it's an old dairy farm and then we have an old barn. So we were inside the house and it was raining. We were standing in the kitchen and we clearly heard a cow mooing up in the second floor bedroom. Unmistakable sound, period. Now we have no cows. There are no cows on our farm anymore.
1: Okay, thank you for that, Sue. Here's Jane Gnarly of Glen Burnie, Maryland.
6: I grew up in central New York in a Revolutionary War era city. And when I was 11, I woke up in the middle of the night to a young woman dressed in period clothing, standing at the foot of my bed, staring directly into the mirror of the bedroom. I was petrified, threw the covers over my head. Within this lifetime, some people are given the choice to believe or not, and others are not. And I've been a believer ever since.
1: And one more. This is Natalie Meyersick, who used to work at the historic Driscoll Hotel in Austin, Texas, which was built in 1886.
7: We would regularly have interactions with ghosts. I never saw like a person, but in my office, you'd regularly smell cigar smoke when there's absolutely no smoking in the building or anywhere around that area. You'd hear typing at night. There were so many people on the staff who'd had experiences, and many of them were very serious, very sober people. So yeah, there was always some energy floating around. I don't really believe in like ghosts as like disembodied spirits, but I definitely think when a place has been around a long time and had a lot of different experiences contained within it, that just leaves a mark on the energy there.
1: So once again, thank you to all of you On Point listeners who sent us your stories. Okay, Professor Maffeo, in the last couple of minutes that we have together, here comes my scientific defense of the possibility of the paranormal.
3: Yes.
1: Because I thought about this when you wrote about things like psychedelics. Because again, it gets back to the fact is that there's a difference between what people say reality is, like this table is hard, versus the reality that's being constructed in my brain. And, you know, when I think about how much that reality that's been constructed in my brain is influenced by, as you've been telling us about, cognitive biases, let's, for the sake of scientific rigor, wonder or ask that Could you, as a researcher who's prone to not believe in the existence of the paranormal, have a cognitive bias such that you are seeking out the studies or naturally attracted to the pattern of information that confirms your bias that there's no such thing as the paranormal?
3: Absolutely. Absolutely. I have had times where I have maybe heard a voice. I've gone with paranormal investigators to haunted houses and have been in situations where they were believing that we were having an experience and I was not believing that we were having an experience. So absolutely, my brain constructs reality the same way everyone else's does. My brain, as a skeptic and truly as a non-believer, tells me that there's a rational explanation. Just it's my inner Scully. So that's the evidence that I'm going to be looking for.
1: Well, okay. So speaking of that, one of my other favorite quotes from The X-Files comes from Fox Mulder, where he says that something may be highly unlikely, but not outside the realm of extreme possibility.
3: Yes.
1: And the reason why I asked that is science itself. There are edges of science. I'm thinking of, you know, theoretical physics and astrophysics, where they're, you know, string theory or people who study black holes and say, well, the math tells us that they, on the other side of a black hole, there are white holes. There's no way to actually test, prove or disprove any of these things, but science accepts it as a possibility. So I'm wondering if the same thing may be true of the paranormal, that eventually one day we may find an explanation of, you know, the ghosts that people are seeing are an actual phenomena. We're interpreting it as ghosts, but it's an actual physical phenomena. We just don't have the tools to explain them just yet.
3: Absolutely. I completely agree that that is a possibility. We experience only a small fraction of the physical stimuli that are out in the world. You know, for example, we can only hear a small range of frequencies. We can only see a small fraction of the electromagnetic spectrum. There are so many different physical stimuli out there that humans do not have the physiology to detect. So is it possible that there is stimuli in the world that because we can't detect it, we haven't developed a technique to measure it? And I think, yes, that is a possibility. I don't know what it is, and I don't totally think that that's true, but there is a fraction of a chance.
1: Yeah. Well, I want to end with this phrase that you often tell your students about trust. What is that phrase?
3: Trust yourself, but don't trust yourself.
1: With that, we're going to wrap up today. Melissa Maffeo, professor of psychology at Wake Forest University and author of Science of the Supernatural, Critical Thinking for the Mind and Brain. What a pleasure it's been to speak with you, Professor Maffeo. Thank you so much.
3: Thank you so much. The pleasure is mine.
1: I'm Meghna Chakrabarty. This is On Point.
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1: There's pushback against phones in schools. 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
1: Screens, schools, and how young brains really learn. 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

0: Hello and welcome to Behind the News. My name is Doug Henwood. Once again, in a vertiginous world, we're a rock of stability. Two guests, two segments. The historian Alejandro Velasco will talk about Trump's oil grab in Venezuela, and the sociologist Alex Vitale will imagine a world without cops and jails. Last week, the Trump administration announced it was taking over Venezuela's oil. That's a bit of an oversimplification, but not by much. He's been hinting at this move for some time, ever since the U.S. military kidnapped former President Nicolas Maduro on January 3rd of this year. Trump has been speaking of Venezuela's oil as ours for months now, in often delusional ways. One instance, oil infrastructure was taken like we were babies. America will never allow foreign powers to rob our people or drive us back into and out of our own hemisphere. Which doesn't make full grammatical sense, but that's Trump for you. He's also saying he's going to refill the Strategic Petroleum Reserve, which he's drawn down to offset the disruptions of his war in Iran, with Venezuelan oil as a gift from the country's people. Venezuelans have not been consulted on the move. To explain all this, we're joined by Alejandro Velasco, Associate Professor of History at NYU and former editor of NACLA's Report on the Americas. He's written extensively on Venezuela specifically and on social movements across Latin America. We recorded this interview on Monday. On Wednesday, it was announced that Chevron and several other oil companies, notably Italy's Eni, signed deals to develop oil production in Venezuela, greenfields to be precise, zones that haven't been previously exploited. Costs of production in these zones are considerably less than elsewhere in Venezuela, whose heavy oil is notoriously difficult to lift, transport, and refine. Chevron has committed over $7 billion over the next 5 years, which, while not a trivial sum, is a fraction of what will be needed to return the country to the ranks of serious oil producers. As the Wall Street Journal politely phrased it, the terms of Chevron's new joint venture contracts with PDVSA, the Venezuelan state oil company, are expected to be highly advantageous. Other U.S. oil majors, which are seeking compensation for their previous expropriation of their assets, are hanging back for now. And Chevron says it wants stronger legal guarantees before it invests more. Okay, here's Alejandro Velasco. I was amazed to see a Bloomberg headline the other day that said Trump's Venezuela oil grab reprises industry's neocolonial past. It's sensational for mainstream American media, but it is a pretty accurate characterization, isn't it?
1: Absolutely. On the one hand, we've become accustomed to some extremely brazen illegal moves on the part of the Trump administration when it comes to geopolitics. And, you know, starting in January 3rd with the invasion of Venezuela and the extraction of Nicolas Maduro, we saw a continuation of that. But the scale of this announcement has caught everyone off guard. We're talking about as much as 20% of Venezuela's oil reserves, and probably a lot more if you think about what is accessible in terms of oil reserves, concessions that are minimal in terms of what Venezuela will get in return for the sale of this oil. And we're talking about a time horizon of 25 years or longer. But the most important thing is that we have so few details. It's mired in opacity, which of course I think is the language of the Trump administration when it comes to specifics. And that gives rise to all manner of speculation about the way that might, rather than anything else, is really dictating this conversation.
0: As is the case with many Trump announcements, the bombast of the original often fades on closer inspection. As you say, it's light in the details. Do we really know what is involved here, or is it just a lot of Trump braggadocio?
1: We don't know that much of what's involved, but one of the interesting facets of what we've seen over the past couple of days is that the bulk of details have actually come not from the Trump administration, but from the Delcy Rodriguez government in Venezuela. And I think that's in some ways deliberate. I think that's a way of the Trump administration saying that, hey, we want Venezuela and Delcy to own this rather than us doing a lot of the heavy lifting in terms of messaging this, especially to Venezuela. And so what she has announced have been some interesting details. Most of the deal seems to be focused not on the extra heavy crude areas of northern and western Venezuela, but rather on the Orinoco River Belt, where the most significant amount of oil extraction happens through shale. That's on the one hand. We've also heard more details about the breakdown of revenue sharing, where 16% will be straight up revenue sharing and 34% will be based on a cut of the profits, totaling to 50%. But again, who knows? It's based on a base price of $65 per barrel. But, you know, oil barrel fluctuates. And so it really limits the possibility of Venezuela from getting as much as it could from its oil.
0: Who is Alejandro Betancourt, who is central to the whole arrangement?
1: How do we figure, as most of these figures are, but in particular in this case, what we're looking at is somebody who has the ear, certainly of the Trump administration, Trump in particular, but Marco Rubio, who's really leading this effort in really important ways. And he is an oil broker, and he seems to be appointed to by the Trump administration as a, not just in between, but really as a, as the person that will control the flow of money and oil bidirectionally from Venezuela to the United States and vice versa. And the reason, of course, why this is unusual is because it is subcontracting to somebody who has nothing to do either with the private sector per se or with the U.S. government, massive amounts of oil and oil money that will now have very little in terms of oversight. What we're seeing here is much more in terms of personal dealing rather than anything that's structural or legal in scope.
0: The U.S. has been taking a large share of Venezuela's oil revenues for months now. Do we know anything about where that's going? Who's controlling it? What's happened to it?
1: Very little. Very little has come to Venezuela. The last time that Desi Rodriguez announced anything in terms of payments coming to Venezuela as a result of the taking of its tankers in particular after January 3rd was in March, that they had said at the time that Venezuela received $300 million. Which is, you know, a pittance relative to the amount of oil that was taken from those tankers. We've seen very little in terms of the accounts. We've seen a little bit more of it through Treasury and the reports that the U.S. government has to file by congressional mandate. The amount of money that they're talking about in those reports are in the billions of dollars. So to the extent that Venezuela has only received hundreds of millions, it again confirms that the U.S. is essentially taking Venezuela's oil as a grab.
0: What is the history of U.S. involvement in Venezuelan oil? Long and deep, right?
1: It certainly extends to the very foundations of the oil industry going all the way back to 1914, which is when first commercial pumping of oil began in Venezuela. But that relationship, especially in those early decades, was of course intended to not only bring development and investment to Venezuela at a time when Venezuela was very much a sleepy kind of country relative to the rest of Latin America, but also to do so in a way that really didn't anticipate what the meaning of oil was going to be for the 20th century and the world. And so what that really meant is that those concessions were extremely lopsided. A lot of it had to do with long stretches of time that very favorable conditions were being given to U.S. oil companies and European ones as well. But then over time, that relationship, as it became a little bit more even-sided between Venezuela and the United States, also developed into a cultural relationship, right? And so, you know, one of the reasons why we play baseball and not soccer in Venezuela is because of the influence of the United States in Venezuela and other parts of the Caribbean. But over time, that relationship became much more professionalized. It led to the nationalization of Venezuela's oil industry in 1976 under very friendly terms. There wasn't the kind of animosity or grandiosity as we'd seen in previous nationalization efforts. And then, of course, what happened is that when oil prices really declined in the 1980s and 1990s, Venezuela came back knocking at the door of U.S. oil companies to try to help them revitalize an industry that, because of oil low oil prices, had really come to suffer. It's actually been that kind of ebb and flow in terms of the relationship between Venezuela and the United States when it comes to oil industry. Moments where Venezuela feels very emboldened and kind of seizes control over its own resources, and moments when it's very much exposed and then comes back to the United States. Of course, what we're seeing now is neither of those. What we're seeing now is the United States imposing conditions of its own choosing on the basis of very little leverage that Venezuela has in order to secure greater resources for itself.
0: And now Venezuela is talking about pulling out of OPEC.
1: Correct. Right. I mean, it's also the case that OPEC as a cartel has had its ups and downs in terms of effectiveness. But it's the fact that OPEC was founded by Venezuela. Venezuela was not just one of the founding members of OPEC. It really was the driving force behind this organization that was going to bring together oil producing countries, oil exporting countries, and use the resource, this tremendously valuable resource, for the purposes of third world development and modernization. It is a symbolic charge, right? That more than an actual one, because over time, OPEC countries violate their own quotas. They have very little in terms of the ability, as they did in the 1970s, to really set prices per se, because so many other players have come into the oil market. So abandoning or leaving OPEC would be a symbolic blow more than a material one. But it also suggests, again, that it's the United States that's calling the shots, not Venezuela.
0: How is this being greeted in Venezuela? Indeed, across Latin America, I imagine a lot of Latin America is watching this pretty carefully.
1: They're watching it, but at least in so far as pronouncements or statements, either by governments or, you know, organizations, there's not been much over the last 36 to 48 hours since the announcement first was posted. In Venezuela itself, the reaction has been not necessarily muted, but a little bit surprising. You are finding the most opposition to the announcement, or the most hesitation about the announcement, coming from what remains of a kind of Chavista base, right? These are people who have been sounding the alarm since January 3rd about the Delcy Rodriguez government, putatively heir to the Chavez legacy, essentially kowtowing to the United States. Not that it has a lot of choice, but nevertheless, doing so with minimal to no resistance. They are now saying, here again, and in fact, in the most grotesque way possible, Venezuela's government is ceding, it's essentially giving up its primary resource to the empire, to the United States. And so you're seeing a lot of that level of opposition coming from left quarters. But we've seen almost none coming from the opposition itself. People like Maria Corina Machado, who very much hitched her fortunes to the Trump administration, as we know, you know, giving him the Nobel Prize and extolling his virtues, and have been completely sidelined over the last 8 months in the most surprising way possible. I think that they felt that after the catastrophic earthquakes that came to Venezuela in June, they had a little bit of an opening. There were some incipient moves towards opening the dialogue with the government pushed by the United States. But what this deal really says is the United States is only concerned with not democracy in Venezuela. They're concerned with oil deals in Venezuela. And Delcy and her government are the strongest partners to make that happen. And so all of that is really sidelining the opposition and putting them in a very difficult place where they, on the one hand, can't straight up reject the agreement or criticize it, because to do so, of course, would also be to be criticizing the United States. But of course, they also can't support it, because the support it would be to say that we're supporting the Delcy government. Their response so far has largely been silent.
0: What is the general status of Venezuela now? It looks to be evolving into a U.S. protectorate governed by Trump and Rubio.
1: Pretty much what we're looking at now. Although, you know, obviously since the earthquakes, there had been a moment right before the earthquakes, perhaps a month or a month and a half before, where there was a kind of sense of broad optimism. I just want to attenuate that. I'm not saying that, you know, people were broadly happy, but that things weren't getting worse, where, of course, there had been this, you know, downward cycle in terms of people's everyday lives, the tremendous impact of U.S. sanctions, as well as the unbelievable amounts of corruption on the part of the Venezuelan government were just leaving people in a tremendously desperate state. And what you'd been seeing between like March and April and to some extent May are Venezuelans abroad returning to Venezuela, not to move or to invest, but rather to link up with families that they hadn't seen in sometimes over a decade. There was a real sense that things were changing and there was opportunity for something different. And when the earthquakes came, they really washed away a lot of that, the scope of the catastrophe, the scale of the destruction. And what it showed, again, in terms of the inability of the government to respond, moved a lot of people to say, well, we can't wait for political change any longer. We have to push for that. And I think the United States understood that, at least for a moment. But now what we're seeing is that agenda really moving to the side and front loading once more the economy, or at least U.S. interests in Venezuela, as the primary way that Venezuela may or may not develop. So the mood now is, yes, our sovereignty is really in question, if and that's the best way to put it. The United States is calling the shots, and there's very little that we can do about it.
0: I'm speaking with the historian Alejandro Velasco. Now, you mentioned the earthquake several times. Just how bad was the damage, and what has the lingering effect been?
1: So I'll just give you an example. So my sister just traveled to Venezuela to visit my dad. And normally, well, in previous moments, you could have just taken a flight either that, you know, had one layover in Panama or somewhere else, and then, you know, landed in the La Guaira International Airport, the primary airport. That region, the northern coast of Venezuela, closest to Caracas, is completely devastated. Skyscrapers that fell, even, you know, low rises that were poorly built, fell and trapped hundreds, if not thousands, under the rubble. And the airport was completely out of commission. And so in order to get there, she had to fly to a secondary airport and then travel by land to a military base, which has now been refashioned as a commercial airport. The putting together of pieces to try to make basic life work in Venezuela. And so the, you know, the infrastructure, especially in the areas hardest hit in Caracas and in the northern part of the coast, it's not just that the visual register of destruction is there, it's that it's a constant reminder of how difficult rebuilding is going to be, especially in a context where the government does not seem either to have the capacity or the will to make something better.
0: And of course, Trump doesn't do reconstruction, so there's not much help coming from Washington.
1: Certainly not. In fact, the initial kind of support that the U.S. government gave was both not only minimal, but short-lasting. 4 weeks after they sent in some personnel, they left. Right. And so, again, the concern here is not Venezuela and its people. The concern is what's on the subsoil. And if Venezuela's people derive any benefit from that, it's an ancillary benefit rather than a direct one.
0: What is the status of Delcy Rodriguez now? And are any political configurations of challenge, or is, yeah, what is the politics at the moment look like?
1: Well, Delcy's position seems to be pretty well consolidated. You know, her brother remains the head of the Congress. Diosdado Cabello, who is also part of the upper echelon, remains Minister of the Interior. She has successfully refashioned the military upper echelons to be far more loyal to her than they were to Nicolás Maduro. She kicked out the long-standing defense minister and put in someone who is more loyal to her. And so, you know, she really has been able to cement and solidify control over the upper echelons of the state. But the most successful thing, to her credit, of course, has been the relationship with the Trump administration and Marco Rubio in particular. You know, there was some reporting by the New York Times a couple of months ago saying that she doesn't so much as put something on X without checking in with Marco Rubio, which of course I'm sure makes Marco Rubio feel all powerful, but at the same time also consolidates Delcy's position vis-a-vis him in a climate where the opposition might otherwise try to find some kind of opening, Maria Corina Machado in particular. And so in terms of the political standing and her political survival, she's managed this transition quite well. Political legitimacy is a far different story. I think her end game is not necessarily just to stay in power. She would very much want to be able to turn some economic windfall into political capital that she could then muster to win elections and gain her own political legitimacy. But again, after the earthquake, that in some ways is out the window, or at least the time horizon for that is much longer than might have been the case before the earthquakes. And so, you know, her political standing in terms of survival is pretty strong, but the question of political legitimacy remains not just very much in the air, but understood to be something that is not on the table.
0: Yeah, I've read that. Well, many Venezuelans are very happy to see Maduro go. They might have more ambivalent feelings about what's happened since. So what is the state of popular opinion?
1: I'm very mixed. And of course, it's mixed both in terms of, I think, the vast majority of Venezuelans, if you ask them, regardless of where they sit in terms of ideology or even in terms of class, will say, like, the thing that most matters is economic investment, the economy improving. That is the thing that is most important to us. Venezuelans abroad is a slightly different story. I think we and Venezuelan living abroad, you know, we're in some ways more driven by ideology. But in Venezuela, it's more about the economy, right? You know, things have been so bad for so long that even small signs of improvement can be really magnified. The mood had been one of, as I said before, tentative sense of improvement as we're getting a little bit of investment, some more money coming in, especially from expats and others. You know, now I think the mood is there's so much to do in terms of reconstruction that it's hard to see unless there's going to be a short or medium term payoff of this agreement, how it's going to benefit us in our everyday lives, right? If anything, this seems to be, delaying the time when we'll be able to see some benefit for oil revenues to start making some changes to our lives.
0: Well, they weren't getting much of the oil revenue in the past few months anyway, so this is, not going to change as a result of this deal.
1: It's not, but I think the important thing is more about perception than reality, right? I think the perception was more that things could possibly be changing, that we might be able to get some U.S. investment, and as a result, not even U.S. investment from anywhere else, and as a result, see our lives improve a little bit. And of course, in the wake of the earthquakes, appetite for that is minimal. So again, I think the mood kind of rapidly shifted from one of tentative optimism to one of, there's very little that we can do, whether it's in the political realm or now in the economic realm. We kind of just have to wait it out and see if anything changes.
0: Venezuela's oil infrastructure is a wreck. It's producing less in a day than Montana is, which is a remarkable little fact. It's going to take big time and big money to restore that, isn't it?
1: Oh, unbelievable amounts, right? I mean, some projections that I read back in March were putting the required investments just to get Venezuela to the oil industry to a point where it was producing what it was producing even 10 years ago, of upwards of $100 billion to $200 billion. Now, in the scheme of oil industries, that may not seem like a lot, but it is a massive amount when you consider also the time horizon for those investments to actually pay off in the extraction of oil and the distribution of oil and the refinement of that oil, right? And so it's not just the physical or the financial investment, it's also the time investment in making or remaking the Venezuelan oil industry. It is absolutely the case that, whatever else happens, Venezuela will need, and its oil industry will need, massive amounts of both money and time in order to achieve even some of the goals that this announcement seems to be pointing to.
0: American oil companies have been rather slow to move back into Venezuela, which I think has been frustrating Trump. I would think they would be nervous about the long-term longevity of this arrangement. A future government could easily reverse it. There are a whole lot of money to be spent for what could be a risky proposition. What's happening with the American oil companies?
1: Yeah, I mean, if I was a U.S. oil company, I would have massive reservations as well, right? And it has less to do with financial investment, and it has more to do with legal uncertainty. Exactly to your point. I mean, I think they have to weigh, and introducing into their calculus for going into Venezuela, the idea that if there is a different government in power 6 months down the line, 12 months down the line, 2 or even 3 years down the line, and things change and the United States changes in terms of its own government, who's going to guarantee their investments? And if the answer is, well, we don't know, and it's not written into any kind of law or legal framework, or those legal frameworks can also change as they have in Venezuela, then we're going to be left holding a real significant bag and with very little to show for it, right? And so this is the most critical time for, if deals are going to be made in ways that will, even if not guarantee, at least ostend to some level of transparency, in order to safeguard investments that might otherwise seem much more risky than would otherwise be the case. And so I think that accounts for a lot of the hesitation. Again, not so much in terms of the financial investment, but much more in terms of the legal and the political instability that is part and parcel of a very opaque process.
0: And we're talking about timelines that are very long, even for the oil industry. It's not like they can just go drill some wells and be producing inside a month or two. It's going to take years and years.
1: For sure. And then, of course, there's also the strange kind of paradox of oil investing, which is, or oil exploration, oil or drilling, and the oil industry in general, which is the higher the price of oil, the greater incentive, of course, to produce oil. But the lower the price of oil, especially in a country like Venezuela that has extra heavy crude, which is much more difficult to extract and to refine, then the break-even point is much higher. And so, you know, the Trump administration wants oil prices to come down because it wants to reap political benefit at the pump. But oil companies in Venezuela or going to Venezuela want to keep oil prices high in order to make their investment pay off over time, right? And so you have this kind of cross-purposes incentive right now where the two are still very far apart. And I think that's driving some of the disconnect that we're seeing.
0: And finally, how do you see Delcy Rodriguez's longevity as a leader? And are there any alternatives waiting in the wings?
1: Certainly none from what remains of Chavismo. And the opposition seems to be caught in its own kind of dilemma in terms of supporting Maria Corina Machado as the putative, you know, legitimate leader of the opposition and those who are growing increasingly disenchanted with her. But right now, insofar as there's any kind of political moves, they're really waiting until the next round of regional elections, which are scheduled to take place next year. Politics right now in Venezuela

0: That was some of Oil from the 1978 collaboration by Eno, Moebius, and Rodelius. It doesn't really evoke the filth and violence of the commodity, but who am I to judge? Next, cops in jails. More precisely, how to get rid of them, and what a post-carceral future might look like. Here to imagine that for us is Alex Vitale. Alex is a professor of sociology and coordinator of the Policing and Social Justice Project at Brooklyn College and the CUNY Graduate Center. His book, The End of Policing, was published by Verso in 2017. Alex Vitale. Whenever the topics of police and prison abolition come up, people love to ask gotcha questions, like what about mass murderers? What about serial killers? A legal maxim I learned at college long ago is that hard cases make bad law, which may not be universally applicable, but at least it has some truth to it. So I'm going to play the part of that questioner and ask a few of those hard questions. I hope they don't make bad law. So first, I'd like you to expand on a point I saw you make at your DSA presentation last week. You recommended that no one ever say, well, I'm going to reduce poverty and that will solve the crime problem. Instead, they should say something like conventional methods don't really make people safer, and you have some better ideas on how to do that. So could you elaborate on what those better ideas of how to make people safer look like?
1: I didn't say no one should say that. I said candidates running for office should be careful about saying that, because it is not a winning argument. To the extent that we're interested in electoral success, we need to be much more concrete about these things. Yes, in the long term, addressing systems of exploitation, reducing inequality is the ultimate solution to lots of our problems. But there is a counter argument to that, which says that if we only focus on long-term poverty reduction, we're leaving people to live with crime, disorder, insecurity, whatever, and that is going to drive them into a pro-police position. We don't have to accept that false choice between long-term poverty solution or immediate policing. It turns out there are lots of fairly immediate non-police public safety strategies that we could lean into right now, that we could be funding and supporting massive expansions in community-based violence reductions initiatives. We could be supporting the expansion of community-based mental health services, substance use treatment, harm reduction strategies. And these things not only will improve community conditions, these are evidence-based interventions, but they're also consistent with a broader liberatory, socialist, whatever analysis that is rooted in addressing problems in ways that lift people up instead of constantly punitively punish and criminalize them.
0: What does that violence reduction strategy look like?
1: Interpersonal violence in the United States is heavily concentrated in very poor areas. What we've seen be the most effective is often referred to as a kind of credible messenger-based model, which involves actually hiring people from the community who have a history of involvement in the community, in street life, and sometimes, you know, have done harmful things in their youth, but are known in the community, are networked in the community, and have made a personal transformation on this, to go out and work with the young people who are out on the streets at greatest risk of violence now, and to partner that with crisis stabilization services that attempt to address the most extreme vulnerabilities of these young people, being unhoused, having unaddressed past trauma, access to, you know, harm reduction strategies. These things are showing tremendously positive results.

0: felt all across the country. They are driving down the violence, and no police are required.
1: Where has this sort of thing been tried?
0: So there's been some really interesting, just recent reports that have come out. One was in Louisiana, where New Orleans and Baton Rouge both had these sort of nascent credible messenger programs that were not well funded. And then they went in opposite directions. New Orleans went hard for, we're going to really fund this community-based alternative. We're going to give them a lot more resources, expand the areas they operate in. And Baton Rouge basically got rid of theirs. And violent crime rates went in opposite directions. New Orleans violent crime rates have been plummeting and Baton Rouge's have been going up. Newark, New Jersey is a great example, in part because they were ahead of the curve. They started doing this in 2014, and Newark went from one of the most dangerous, violent cities in the country to one of the safest. This is working. Every time we look closely at it, the results just look better and better. It's being done all across the country. In the last 6 months, I've visited with these programs in Detroit, in Northern California, in New Jersey, in Philadelphia, and this is happening, but it needs more support.
1: How do these play with the public? I imagine the public will say, oh, you're going to send social workers in to deal with an armed lunatic. What are people's reactions to these things?
0: They do actually do that. People say, oh, well, they can't possibly deal with someone who's armed or whatever. And in fact, they routinely do. They don't necessarily get a 911 call that says, you know, there's a person shooting, you need to respond, right? They'll always just send the police. But what happens is people in the community call because these programs develop networks of people in the community who become their eyes and ears. So they will get a call at 3 a.m. saying, yo, something is jumping off at this club and we're trying to handle it, but we need some help. And they will get out of bed and rush down there. And yes, sometimes there are guns involved and they intervene directly to try to calm the situation down. Talking to people. The reason they're able to be successful is because they are from the community. They are known people in the neighborhood who have the respect of people and are known as reliable people who are there to try to do the right thing. If the police show up in those situations, it can lead to an escalation of violence.
1: Just yesterday in Times Square, there was a woman wielding a couple of knives, threatening people. She moved towards a group of cops and a cop shot her. How would your kind of intervention deal with a situation like that?
0: This is someone who had a history of mental health issues that we're now learning more about and who was systematically failed by our nearly non-existent community mental health system. Problems like that, which I would say is probably an instance of what we sometimes call suicide by cop, which the police are generally very happy to oblige, which is someone who's in crisis, who's trying to provoke a violent police response. The question for me is how many opportunities were missed to help this person stabilize them before it escalated to this point?
1: Now, the kinds of crimes that most people worry about are not really the premeditated kind, like the doings of a vengeful ex-spouse, but the random kind, a stabbing or a stick up in the street or somebody in the subway wielding a knife or a pistol. Is your kind of intervention capable of dealing with these things? The cops are definitely not capable of dealing with these things because they don't have foresight, prescience. But how would you deal with these things?
0: One of the challenges here in the way we think about this is we tend to think of violence as one thing with one solution, send the police. When violence is actually quite complicated and has many different types of drivers, is this someone with a profound mental health issue? Is this someone who has experienced past trauma and is on a short fuse and when confronted by a situation, you know, escalates the situation? Is this driven by horrible, you know, gender dynamics? Is it driven by organized criminality? And we need solutions that are tailored to those specific drivers. We don't just need community-based violence intervention strategies to deal with youth violence. We also need gender-based violence prevention strategies. We also need hate crimes prevention strategies. We also need robust mental health infrastructures. And together, these things will drive down the violence. That doesn't mean that there's some magic solution that will address every potential violent situation. Certainly, our current system doesn't do that. But by trying to get at the heart of these things, using immediate interventions, following up with restorative practices, and really addressing people's needs, we can drive down the violence.
1: Now, you're very critical of the Nordic approach, the Norwegian approach of a fat welfare state and a thin carceral state. What's your critique of that?
0: It's not that I'm against that, right? It's my view that police and prisons exist as tools of state coercion to manage resistance to regimes of exploitation. And the violence and brutality of those systems tends to increase in relationship to the degree of exploitation and inequality. So the Nordic countries have a different social reality than the United States. In the US, our colonialism, our slavery, our everyday brutality behind those systems happened right here. And it engendered a culture of violence, racism, gun carrying, and all the rest. And our society remains deeply, deeply unequal. The Nordic countries, their slavery and colonialism happened somewhere else. And their welfare state means that they do not have the level of inequality. They don't have the level of violence. They don't have a history of gun carrying. And so they don't need to lean into the same level of repressive state power. Interestingly, as those societies are becoming more unequal, as their welfare state is coming somewhat unglued, we see both increases in violent crime and increases in state violence.
1: Now, somebody like Anders Breivik, who killed 75 people or something like that, he's in a three-room suite with a computer. Is that appropriate treatment for somebody who kills 75 people?
0: Well, see, the premise of your question is that the appropriate response to harm is punishment. And this is exactly the calculation that we want to try to unwind. People say, well, you know, we need punishment as a deterrent to prevent this from happening in the future. But
1: well, it's also to keep Anders Breivik off the street so he doesn't do it again.
0: Okay, but then what difference does it matter what the conditions of confinement are? Why should we be so upset that he's treated like a human being?
1: Oh, I'm not at all upset that he's being treated like a human being. I'm just wondering if this kind of confinement is a humane way of approaching a problem like mass killing.
0: In a case of organized political violence, I don't think the conditions of confinement or the degree of punishment are the issue. The issue is what is going on in their society that would produce that kind of violence, and where were the mechanisms to try to identify and intervene, identify, you know, what was going on and intervene preemptively. I don't know all the details of this case, but I know that when we look, for instance, at school shootings in the United States, the FBI found that in 90% of the cases, there were people who knew ahead of time that this was going to happen. But they didn't know who to call, or they didn't trust anyone, or they didn't want to rat out their friend to the cops. And so we need to create early warning systems that aren't rooted in systems of punishment, but are instead attempts to actually identify problems and resolve them. You know, the Parkland shooter, everyone was like, this guy is going to shoot the school up. And they called the police, and the police went to the house and knocked on the door. And the young person said, no, I'm not going to do that. And they're like, well, that's all we can do because we're police. We can only respond after someone starts shooting, which by then it's too late. So it's the wrong tool if we're actually interested in preventing this violence.
1: I'm speaking with the sociologist, Alex Vitale. What about the ubiquity of guns in the U.S.? It seems like almost everybody's got one, and it makes us violent and paranoid. Is it a good idea to try to remove them?
0: Sure, I'm all for removing the guns. and including the guns that the police use. And of course, the police have been historically a major provider of guns to American society and keep huge amounts of gun in circulation. And of course, every police show, practically every television show and movie period, is some revenge fantasy involving people with guns. Like, our whole culture is organized around the idea that the way to solve a problem is to send someone with a gun. Just trying to incrementally get a few guns out of circulation, I'm for it. I just don't think that's going to get to the root of the problem. The root of the problem is the levels of exploitation and inequality.
1: Well, the Imperial War, too. A lot of the people who've been in combat come back and become killers.
0: Well, some do.
1: Well, yes. It's certainly a risk factor.
0: Yes. And they also commit suicide and they kill their spouse. Yes, there is some of that. And that's true for police as well. But I don't think that that's the primary driver. And of course, that is itself a kind of exploitation. The way we treat people in our military, the terrible conditions, the trauma we force them to experience, the lack of support services, the poverty they often find themselves in after their service, is a contributor to this.
1: Now, let's talk a bit about the so-called quality of life issue. I was in Burlington, Vermont last week, taking my son up to college. There's a lovely park downtown that was filled with homeless people, many of them with drug issues. The town is generally quite progressive, as is the mayor, and they've cut back on police spending. Now, there's a serious backlash against this approach brewing. How do you deal with this problem in a world where spending on social services and new housing is scarce and beyond the means of this town of some 40,000 on its own?
0: Yeah, well, of course, there's nothing unique about Burlington in this story. I've also recently been in Burlington, but I'm also in, 20 other cities a year. And this is a universal problem because it has become a central feature of American neoliberal capitalism, which is that we have made a structural decision as a society not to provide adequate housing for the bottom 5-10% of the population. Decriminalization by itself doesn't do anything to put people in housing. At times, it's a kind of hollow civil rights initiative that I actually describe this at length in my book, City of Disorder. We have to actually have a plan to reduce the presence of these populations in public spaces in ways that are harmful and disruptive. And so we need to lean into things like housing first, sobering centers, mental health crisis stabilization centers. We have strategies that can help us address this, and we've seen it done in other places. We don't actually have a plan, including progressive mayors in liberal cities like Burlington and Berkeley and Ann Arbor. They are still committed to a market-based housing system as their primary response. And that market is incapable of addressing the problem. So we need a dramatic expansion in social housing and housing with support services. And until we get that, mass homelessness is going to continue to be a problem all across the country.
1: I remember back during the Giuliani years when Rudy was going after the squeegee guys, Alex Coburn wrote, the right-wing position is punitive, get them off the street, throw them in jail, whatever. And the liberal position was, let them beg. It's their freedom of expression. That seems to be the acceptable range of the spectrum on these issues.
0: Yeah, that's exactly what I wrote in City of Disorder, which is about the rise of Giuliani and broken windows, quality of life policing. And basically, in addition, both the Democrats and the Republicans had essentially the same economic policy, which was neoliberal deregulation and pushing wealth up the economic ladder. So when given a choice, as voters were, between two candidates with essentially the same economic program, but one of them had a concrete plan to reduce the impact of this inequality on their everyday life, people went for that.
1: Now, the punishment question. I'm sure some people are listening and are saying, I can go with, there's no reason people convicted of nonviolent crimes should go to prison. We should, seriously reduce the prison population. But what about the cold-blooded killer, the mass shooter? No prison for them?
0: The issue is not one of punishment. There may be people who need to be incapacitated, and that can be done in a lot of different ways. And yes, it will have a carceral quality to it. I understand that. This is an extremely small number of people. We do not need a massive system of policing and prisons to manage this very small number of people, most of whom, it turns out, right, have been exposed to massive amounts of trauma and abuse in their own lives. They don't just wake up one day and decide to become mass killers. They are produced by society and failed over and over and over again. Emphasis on prevention. And then, yes, there may be people who we can't figure out how to manage them in any other way. But this is a very small number of people, and the management of them is not punitive. It is preventative.
1: Okay, and finally, when I interviewed George Marr, who is a serious abolitionist, a few years ago, he said, basically, it's premature to contemplate full abolition in the society we live in. It would have to be a different society for that to happen, as he put it, a horizon that is not going to materialize tomorrow. There's no escaping the slow process of building a different kind of world. What do you think of that?
0: Yeah, I agree with Gio on this. We've discussed this. I mean, yes, there is no magic switch, right? Where if I just had enough power tomorrow, I could find the switch and turn off all the police and prisons, and then we'll just sort of see what happens. We're up against a massive, powerful state, the interests of capital, and all we can do is make incremental changes. What my work mostly focuses on is making sure that the incremental changes we're pursuing lead us in a direction that is consistent with a broader vision and our core principles. So this prevents me from making the mistake of putting a lot of political energy arguing for ridiculous things like body cameras and implicit bias training as a reform of the police. And instead saying, let's try to replace systems of punishment, coercion, humiliation, and violence with alternatives that are rooted in care, compassion, and solidarity in every way that we possibly can. And as we do that, we assess the situation and we adjust. So people say, what about the murderers? Well, we have a massive system of prison and policing now. It doesn't work very well. They're going to continue to do what they can to address the murderers and the rapists. And there's very little we can do about that in the short run. But we know that that is a very poorly effective, often counterproductive way to address it. And we're going to keep trying to come up with better strategies to deal with it, some of which we already have.
1: I know I said finally, but now it's just really finally. We've seen a sharp decline in crime over the last few years. New York City is on track for the lowest number of murders maybe ever in the city's modern history. I can understand why there's a surge in crime during the COVID years, but how do you explain this recent decline? And, you know, the context of a much longer decline that went before it.
0: Exactly. It's not a short-term phenomenon, right? It's a 30-year phenomena, and it is international in scope. It is not limited to New York City. It has nothing to do with something that some police chief in Eugene did or in San Diego or New York City. This is a broad-based cultural change that's happening, and it is not well understood. We have tried to correlate it with a variety of sort of obvious things, and it does not hold up. So we don't understand it. It is real. It's fantastic. I think that it makes left organizing more possible, and I hope it will lead to a diminishment of our reliance on police and prisons.
1: How do you feel about the political environment in the anti-woke backlash?
0: It's very distressing that there are people who call themselves socialists but have absolutely no meaningful analysis about the role of state power as embodied by police and prisons that have historically been the front line of suppressing our movements. And I find this really incomprehensible in some ways, that it's just incredibly naive that they think that we can just elect our way into socialism without addressing police power. And if we look at the wave of socialist electoral success 100 years ago, we see that in many of these cities that elected socialist mayors, it was the police that became the locus of oppositional power in constantly trying to undermine their administrations. And for, you know, Mayor Mamdani in New York to just give carte blanche to the billionaire police commissioner seems to me a recipe for disaster in the long run.
1: I was Alex Vitale, professor of sociology at Brooklyn College and author of The End of Policing from Verso. That's it for me, Doug Henwood. Let's go with this. Some of This Badge Means You Suck by AK-47, an early 1980s Texas punk band. Till next week, bye.

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2: Our book today in the Tom Hartman Book Club is Demagogue, The Life and Long Shadow of Joe McCarthy by Larry Tighe. This is the preface. This is a book about America's love affair with bullies. Front and center is low-blow Joe McCarthy, one of the most reviled figures in U.S. history. It's not often that a man's name becomes an ism, in this case, a synonym for reckless accusation, guilt by association, fear-mongering, and political double-dealing. In the early 1950s, the senator from Wisconsin promised America a holy war against a communist, quote, conspiracy so immense and an infamy so black as to dwarf any previous such venture in the history of man, end quote. While the conspiracy and infamy claims were a stretch, the body count was measurable. A TV broadcaster, a government engineer, current and former U.S. senators, and incalculable others who committed suicide to escape McCarthy and his warriors. Hundreds more whose careers and reputations were crushed, and the hundreds of thousands he browbeat into a tongue-tied silence. His targets all learned the futility of taking on a tyrant who recognized no restraints and would do anything, anything to win. To those of you who say that you do not like the rough tactics, any farm boy can tell you there is no dainty way of clubbing the fangs off a rattler or killing a skunk. It has been a bare-knuckle job. It will continue as such. The farm-bred soldier-turned-senator delighted in telling audiences about his hunt for pinkos and reds. I am afraid that I will have to blame some of the roughness in fighting the enemy to my training in the Marine Corps. We weren't taught to wear lace panties and fight with lace hankies, end quote. But this is more than a biography of a single bully. A uniquely American strain of demagoguery has pulsed through the nation's veins from its founding days. Although Senator McCarthy's drastic tactics and ethical indifference make him such an extraordinary case, he was hardly an original. We owe much to a lineup of zealots and dodgers who preceded him. From Huey the Kingfish Long to Boston's rascal king, Mayor James Michael Curley, and Michigan's Jew-baiting radio preacher, Father Charles Coughlin. And he, in turn, became the exemplar for nearly all the bullies who followed. Alabama Governor George Wallace, Nation of Islam Minister Louis Farrakhan, Ku Klux Klan Grand Wizard David Duke, tapped the McCarthy model, appealing to their countrymen's simmering fears of imagined subversions, even as they tried to escape the label of McCarthyism. All had big plans and glorified visions in which they played the crowning roles. Now that we at least have access to the full sweep of the records of Joe McCarthy's transgressions, we can see that his rise and reign also go a long way to explaining the astonishing ascension of President Donald J. Trump. While some seek comfort in the belief that Trump's election was an aberration, the truth is that he is the latest of a bipartisan queue of fanatics and hate peddlers who have tapped into America's deepest insecurities. In lieu of solutions, demagogues point fingers. Attacked, they aim a wrecking ball at their assailants. When one charge against a manufactured enemy is exposed as hollow, they lob a fresh bombshell. If the news is bad, they blame the newsman. McCarthy was neither the first nor the last, but he is the archetype, and Trump owes much to McCarthy's playbook. That playbook is invariably the key. It transformed Joe McCarthy from a crank to one of the most menacing men in modern civilization. Armed with a similar blueprint, Donald Trump rose from sideshow to contender to commander-in-chief. Neither was sure of the formula in advance, bullies seldom are, but they can sense in their bones how to keep the pot simmering and know when they achieve a critical mass. Suddenly and shockingly, their scattershot bile is gaining traction and lacerating numerous noncombatants. Americans, or enough of them to matter, actually believed that McCarthy had the list that he claimed of 205 communists lurking in the State Department, and that Trump's Mexican wall would make the United States safe. Was it simply through endless, mind-numbing repetition? that these fictions became facts? Candidate Trump boasted to supporters in 2016, I could stand in the middle of Fifth Avenue and shoot somebody and I wouldn't lose any voters. 62 years before, polling pioneer George Gallup penned a chillingly similar prediction about Joe McCarthy's minions. Even if it were well known that McCarthy had killed five innocent children, they would probably go along with him. At the time when McCarthy drafted his poisonous script, few people knew the Wisconsin native's full story. America got its best look at the single-minded senator in his public and prodigiously publicized hearings when he targeted alleged Soviet infiltration of the Foreign Service, the Voice of America, and, in a step too far, the mighty U.S. military. Have you no sense of decency, sir, at long last? The Army's special counsel famously asked him on live television in the spring of 1954, echoing what much of the nation was thinking by then. The book Demagogue, The Life and Long Shadow of Joe McCarthy by Larry Tye.

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1: Hey, happy Friday, TGIF, Shabbat Shalom, Jumah Mubarak, whatever it is for you. It's the end of the week here, our last day of the week, and the beginning of the weekend. Anything goes weekend. Lots to talk about today. Let me start over again. Put the CEOs in handcuffs. Trump is arresting the wrong people. We'll talk about that in just a moment. Also, don't let the word socialism scare you. Progressives just want a country that works for everyone. We'll talk about that. And the FDA has approved that COVID vaccine that I was ranting about a couple of days ago. Problem is that because Kennedy tried to pack the vaccine advisory board with right-wing anti-vaccine cranks, there's a good chance your insurance company won't pay for it. And there is no guidance as to who can get it and under what circumstances. So it's getting weird. I'll give you the details on that in a few minutes. In our second hour, Alex Lawson is going to drop by, the president of Social Security Works. The Social Security Trust Fund is running out. Let's talk real solutions. Oh, and by the way, baby boomers didn't steal the money. And also in the second hour of our program, why is Whiskey Pete Hegseth building a Pentagon troll army? I thought having the government produce propaganda was against the law. And also, supersonic jets are almost here, 3.5 hours from New York to London. This is going to be interesting. In our third hour, are we all Jelly Roll today? I don't know if you caught Jelly Roll last night on Jimmy Kimmel's show, but it's on YouTube, the monologue. It's really worth watching. We'll talk about that. And also, is anybody else concerned that Trump is starting a crypto bank that is 49% owned by the Abu Dhabi Sheikh, known as the Spy Sheikh, who's in charge of their intelligence services? And this is a country with, you know, treaties with China. We'll get to that in the third hour. But my daily take today, over at HartmanReport.com, is titled, Put the CEOs in Handcuffs, Trump's ICE is Arresting the Wrong People. And there's a simple solution to our so-called illegal immigration problem. And Ronald Reagan came up with this solution. Now, I have a long history of not praising Ronald Reagan, but he was right about this. And I never thought I'd say those words. And Sean is looking shocked. I'll get to that in just a moment. But, you know, what's happening is that right now there's this growing movement in America to defund and shut down ICE and fire and prosecute their brutal and murderous thugs and close their concentration camps. Fox News found 59% of voters right across the political spectrum. It didn't pretty much matter by party. Who say ICE is too aggressive. Nearly two-thirds of voters told Marist the agency has gone too far. And support for abolishing ICE has doubled since 2018. And, you know, most people in that movement, in that, you know, end ICE, defund ICE, shut down ICE, close the concentration camps, most people in that movement point to the brutality and the barbarity of their actions. But I would make the case that there's an even stronger argument for shutting down ICE, and that is that they're simply not needed. Now, follow along with me. This, you know, requires a little bit of thought, but it makes a whole lot of sense. And Mitt Romney and Ronald Reagan agree with me. Right now, we've got, like, farmers in Maine who are freaking out because they were just notified that ICE is flying drones over their fields looking for brown-skinned people. In Connecticut, these masked, bloodthirsty goons are dragging people off in front of their children at school bus stops, at least 25 people in a single day. But have you heard of even one rich white employer of undocumented people going to jail? Or being arrested by ICE, or being thrown in those concentration camps. Even one. And yet, that's what the law authorizes. So why aren't they being arrested? Well, because this is not about stopping illegal immigration. The simple fact of the matter is that people come to this country, by and large, you know, some people come to this country actually fleeing horrors, right? And we have immigration laws, and we have asylum laws that should protect them. Trump is refusing to enforce those laws. Miller and you know, these goons are refusing to enforce those laws, but they're there. But most people come here looking for economic opportunity. they're looking, you know, to make enough money to send back home, or to just become a citizen and raise their families here in the land of promise, right? The American dream. So if you don't want people coming into this country, now, this whole argument, by the way, is predicated on kind of that assumption or a variation of it, which itself can be challenged. I think we do need immigration. And in fact, immigration has always been a positive thing for America. But, you know, you want rational immigration. You want controlled and regulated immigration. And so how do you do that? Well, it's very simple. You simply tell employers, if you hire somebody who is here without documentation, you go to jail. It's just that simple. But the reality is that Stephen Miller and Donald Trump don't care. This is not about illegal immigration, you know, in their minds. What this is really all about is gleeful entertainment. They're just having great fun slapping around and killing black people and brown people. I mean, you want proof that they don't care? Trump hired undocumented workers repeatedly. He hired a bunch of Polish undocumented workers to work on Trump Tower, and then when they wanted to get paid, he phoned them in and had them deported back to Poland. He routinely hires, or has hired, as Fortune magazine noted, Fortune magazine said, quote, Trump himself has been accused of employing unauthorized workers at his hotels, his golf courses, and his other businesses. So how do you deal with this? Well, the rest of the world is far more rational about this. I have lived and worked in two different countries outside the United States. Well, I lived in one of them. I worked in both of them, where I had to get a work permit and a visa in order to get a paycheck in those countries. Germany and Australia were the two countries. And my employers were the ones who were saying, you got to do this. It wasn't, you know, like the government of Australia or the government of Germany, you know, their police tracked me down or anything. It was the employers, the speaking tour that I did in Australia and the year that I lived in Germany and worked for a nonprofit. My employers said to me, you have to fill out these forms and get this permit, because if you don't, I will be hit with a huge fine and I could go to jail. Republicans love undocumented workers, actually, because they can't report wage theft. They can't complain about dangerous working conditions. They can't sign up for a union. They're easily abused and exploited. And generally, their labor is cheaper than citizens. But there's an amazing history here. Ronald Reagan, in 1986, prior to 1986, it wasn't illegal to hire people who were not here, who are here without documentation. But in 86, Reagan signed this law, Immigration Reform and Control Act of 86. And in his signing statement, he said, the employer sanctions program is the keystone and major element. It will remove the incentive for illegal immigration by eliminating the job opportunities which draw aliens here. This is the same thing that Mitt Romney ran on in 2012. He said, if we just threaten the employers, there won't be job opportunities. And if there's not job opportunities, then people won't come. And that's not what they're doing. I mean, you know, this is just so simple. It's so straightforward. We need to do two things. And as Adam Serwer pointed out in The Atlantic in 2018, the cruelty is the point. This is all about performance. All you have to do is look at the DHS press releases, the mug shots and their montages, Trump's gleeful all cap posts on his Nazi-infested social media site. And tragic. I mean, it's a show that's being put on for the racists among us. It's a show being put on for the white supremacists. That's what they're doing. They're not seriously trying to deal with immigration. They're trying to, they're trying to make America white again, basically. And tragically, the entire world is watching with horror. We need comprehensive immigration reform, and we need to start prosecuting employers. It's pretty straightforward stuff. Texas Democrat Veronica Escobar has this Dignity Act. Republican Senator James Lankford authored a piece of legislation that had bipartisan support. And Trump said that he wanted it killed when he was running for president in 2024 because he doesn't want to have a reasonable and rational immigration system. He wanted to be able to go after black and brown people just so he could get the racist vote, which is what he's doing. So it's time to end ICE and go back to sanity and do what Mitt Romney and Ronald Reagan have been begging us to do forever. And Reagan actually was enforcing that law, by the way, throughout the 80s. It collapsed. The collapse of we stopped enforcing that law in the middle of the George Herbert Walker Bush administration, when the big ag people started coming in and saying, "No, wait a minute, we need cheap labor." We'll be right back.
0: This is the Tom Hartman Program.
1: Talk media for the sane among us. I'll be right back with you.

0: And welcome back, Frank, in Thompson Falls, Montana. Hey, Frank, what's on your mind today?
1: Well, a gentleman called a couple of weeks ago,
0: Frank,
1: and said that he liked the...
0: Yeah, you're on the air.
1: Hello. Yeah, a gentleman called a couple of weeks ago and said he was satisfied with the medical system in the United States, and I've got an example of why we should go to socialized medicine.
0: Okay.
1: I tried for 4 years to get both my knees done, and I was denied by four separate surgeons because I was on pain medication, and I finally found a surgeon that would operate on me. He did one knee 2 months ago, and I'm going in Monday to have the other one done, but it shouldn't take 4 years for a person to get his knees done when there was nothing wrong with the person except for I was in a major motorcycle wreck in 04. I've dealt with this for 26 years, and I'm on pain medication because I have a migraine all day, every day.
0: Ouch. Yeah.
1: Yeah.
0: Yeah, that's kind of two issues. The way that we deal with pain in this country is crazy. There's all this hysteria around addiction, so you're addicted. I mean, you know, if you're in lifelong pain, if the medication helps you, you take it for the rest of your life. I mean, it's just not. Or if somebody's old and dying, I mean, you know, what's the big deal? They were afraid to give pain medication to my dad as he was dying. It was nuts.
1: Right, and I've tried all alternatives. I lived with a naturopath, and I've done everything from acupuncture to reflexology to all different kinds of things, and it's just like I told him. I said, "There's no way." They said the only way they would operate on me is if I was off the medication totally for 6 months.
0: Yeah, which means you'd be in insane pain. Yeah, no, this is
1: right.
0: Nuts. Our system is so badly broken. Good point, Frank. Thank you very much for calling and making it. Tom in Media, Pennsylvania. Hey, Tom, what's up?
2: Yeah, I totally agree with you, and I've been pushing for this for 10 years to go after the employers.
0: Yeah. It's the law, by the way, Tom.
2: Yeah. Yeah, but I think that, you know, we need to be smart about it. We need to start in the transportation industry. I mean, these are all good middle-class jobs.
0: We've already got that program. It's called E-Verify.
2: Yeah,
0: it's just that it's not mandatory.
2: Yeah, I think there's a lot of weaknesses in that. I think that could be strengthened.
0: I would
2: support strengthening it. Yeah, strengthening that up. There are some weaknesses. If you're going to go after people, you have to make sure that they can't say, well, the E-Verify system wasn't right. But strengthen that up and go after them economically.
0: Mm-hmm.
2: And
0: that's the only thing these rich guys respond to is the possibility of losing their money or going to jail. I mean, you know, it's and both are options on the table, by the way, under the 1986 law.
2: I understand.
0: Reagan had, you know, on average during the years after 86, while he was still president, it was around 10,000 employer audits a year. And by the middle of the first Bush administration, George Herbert Walker Bush, it was down to like 100.
2: Yeah.
0: And now it's not. Yeah. Now there have been none, basically, under Trump.
2: Yeah, and I understand, but I think that it's been so far. Rich moguls. Unfortunately, in the transportation industry, I know a lot of good contractors. They have no recourse but to hire, to compete. And I think that if you make it fair across the board, say, give them 2 years so they can have apprenticeships and all.
0: Right.
2: And, but just do it in construction and transportation to start. Because if you do it in every industry, there are going to be huge shortages. But construction and transportation, hey, let's do it.
0: Yeah, good point. Tom, thank you. It is 20 minutes and a half past the hour. I'll be back with more of the news of the day and your calls in just a minute. Stay with us.

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Twice a day, we break down what matters to your life. Visit CommonwealthReport.news and join us today. Stay informed, stay empowered. It's the great revenge. Trump's Orwellian America is taking shape. The key to it was this insane executive order titled Ending the Weaponization of the Federal Government. And basically what it does is it sets up the weaponization of the federal government. It proclaims that the Biden administration was, you know, using the Justice Department to go after Trump people and Republicans. And it does it in a way that basically rationalizes they're doing the same thing. This is a absolute danger to our republic, this executive order and Trump's assertions around it.

And you can read all about it. There's a whole op-ed about it titled The Great Revenge, Trump's Orwellian America Takes Shape, over at HartmanReport.com. Get ready for the investigations, the arrests, and the show trials. 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Check it out.

0: There you go.
1: 24 minutes past the hour. Don't let the word socialism scare you. This is a great piece by Chuck Collins. Chuck Collins has been on this program a number of times, a very wealthy guy who has been preaching, you know, it's time to tax the rich for a long, long time. And he says this debate over capitalism versus socialism is like a caricature of Monopoly Man versus Karl Marx, you know, or the Marx monster. He says across the planet, there are countless flavors of capitalism. They've got it in China now, or socialism. You know, it's, well, you know, our police departments, our fire departments are socialist. Our entire military healthcare system is socialist. It's like England, you know, it's actually owned by the government. The doctors work for the government. That's pure socialism. You know, Fox News existed in the 1950s, he writes. They would have been accusing Dwight Eisenhower of being a socialist because he maintained a 90% top income tax rate on the rich throughout his entire 8 years. The Republican president, Dwight Eisenhower, 90% top income tax rate on the rich, 50% top income tax rate on corporations. And what did it do? It built the damn middle class. I mean, it's just that straightforward. And Dwight Eisenhower, during Dwight Eisenhower's presidency, that was when my mom went to college at Michigan State University and paid her way through a four-year degree, graduated magna cum laude, by propping airplanes in the local airport and being a lifeguard up in Charlevoix. And there's just a summer job, you know, a summer kind of minimum wage job you could put yourself through college during Dwight Eisenhower's presidency. And he built houses like crazy. He sent millions of young men to college for free. In fact, we paid. My dad and Louise's dad, my wife's dad, both went to college on the GI Bill. And what we found was that we made $7. Our nation made $7 in additional tax revenue over the course of the lifetime of the people who went through the GI Bill. For every $1 it cost us, it was a massive investment. This is why every other democracy in the world has free college or very, very cheap college. And in many cases, like in Denmark or in Germany, they'll pay you to go to college. And these countries have higher rates of social mobility. They, you know, it's easier to get into the middle class or get from the middle class to the upper middle class. They have strong Sweden, you know, one of the more socialist countries in the world. People say, oh, it's getting more conservative. Yeah, right. Look at the actual policies. They have a higher rate of entrepreneurship than the United States. Why? Because they don't allow monopolies. Used to be, you know, when Reagan was...
2: Our book today is How to Get Rid of a President by David Preece. And this is from the chapter Rejected by the Party, starting on page 12, kind of mid-chapter. Presidents need not be thrown out at the polls on election day to find themselves dislodged from the White House. History shows us that a chief executive's own political allies can remove that incumbent when they perceive him as

by stepping away from re-election after two terms. Successor after successor followed suit, keeping the support of their parties until they left office after 8 years. Jefferson, Madison, Monroe, and Jackson lost the next election, both Adamses and Van Buren, or met the Grim Reaper, Harrison. John Tyler, if only in this one respect, was a trendsetter. He began a six-president cascade of men who failed to appear on their party's ballot in the general election after their first term. One, Zachary Taylor, literally had no choice. Like Harrison, he died in office. The others, by staying alive through their four-year terms, could have carried their party's banners again on Election Day. Not one did, as national agonizing over slavery and other tensions within each of the major parties made it difficult for any president to build and sustain a governing coalition. Of those five chief executives, only James Polk left with a solid reputation and a ledger of successes. He'd told Democrats upon his nomination in 1844, "I shall enter upon the discharge of the high and solemn duties of the office with the settled purpose of not being a candidate for re-election." And he stayed true to his word. It was just as well. Only 3 months after what would have been his second inauguration, he died at the age of 53. The three presidents who followed Polk, the forgettable series of Millard Fillmore, Franklin Pierce, and James Buchanan, shared three characteristics. First, historians routinely rank them among the nation's worst presidents. Second, and related to that, they took no responsibility for resolving the national moral failure of slavery. And third, no matter how they had attained office, they, like future presidents Chester Arthur and Lyndon Johnson, found themselves spurned by their own parties. The Whigs had learned in 1840 that a celebrity candidate seemed to have an easier route into the White House than a party regular. So in 1848, they nominated General Zachary Taylor, a recent hero of battlefields in the Mexican-American War. Despite his lack of solid political principles or any apparent passion for the job, just 2 years earlier, he'd said with apparent sincerity, "I am not and never shall be an aspirant for that honor." Taylor won the election over Democratic candidate Cass. In July 1850, he became the second straight Whig general to president who couldn't make it to the next election alive. Vice President Millard Fillmore took his place. Fillmore had risen to prominence in New York's anti-Mason party, dedicated to exposing and opposing Freemason fraternal organizations, but switched allegiance to the Whigs in the 1830s. In the first year and a half of the administration, inter-party rivals had manipulated Taylor better than Fillmore did, leaving him little to do but preside over the Senate and stew over his fate in a useless job. But as president, he was prepared to avenge perceived slights. Ahead of their expected dismissal, all the cabinet members whom Fillard had inherited from Taylor offered their resignations, which were quickly accepted by the new president. He asked them to remain in place for 1 month. They agreed to stay for 1 week. Fillmore would proceed to fire more previous political appointees than any of his successors had. More than half of those at the State Department, for example, had to find new jobs. The biggest development during Fillmore's presidency was the Compromise of 1850. This set of bills admitted California to the Union as a free state, allowed the organization of the Utah and New Mexico territories without reference to slavery, resolved both the Texas state boundary and the Lone Star state's remaining debt, abolished the slave trade in the District of Columbia, and reaffirmed the fugitive slave law that required the returning of slaves escaped across state lines. Fillmore signed each bill, believing this package of measures had fixed what he considered an annoying issue that kept getting in the way of his other priorities. The compromise bills delayed a war between the states, but at a cost. They not only perpetuated slavery, but split the Whigs further apart, as most Northerners refused to abide by the fugitive slave law. Congressional elections in November 1850 increased the Democratic opposition's majorities in both the House and the Senate. The rest of the president's term was so bad that the highlight might have been the start of Commodore Matthew Perry's voyage to Japan to open that country to American trade, even though he didn't arrive until Fillmore left office. Not long after rising to become the chief executive, Fillmore declared he wouldn't run again in the 1852 election. He reiterated that in 1851. But the trappings of presidential power and the pleas of his remaining party faithful convinced him to retract that pledge and make a late entry into the field of candidates. He portrayed his about-face as a noble personal sacrifice for the good of the party and the country. And during the spring of that election year, 8 Whig state conventions endorsed him.
As delegates gathered for what a leading historian of the era calls the longest, most rancorous, and most debilitating Whig national convention ever to meet, the first

0: Did you know that every weekday we send out an email before the show giving you all the topics coming up so you could be fully informed and ready to interact with our program? Or that after the show we send out Sue's Stack, a list of every topic I've discussed along with clickable hot links to every source of information I've shared with you on the air? It's all completely free and available over at tom.tv, T-H-O-M.tv. Check it out. So former BBC reporter Greg Palast actually did the math. He got data from government sources, entirely government sources, federal and state, and found that voter suppression, people being ripped off the voting rolls or having their votes challenged in a way that prevents them from being counted, even though 100% of them were legal voters, prevented at least 3.5 million and arguably 4.2 million people from voting in the 2024 election. And looking at the math and looking at the states and looking at whose vote got suppressed, which was wildly, mostly black people, Palast concluded just explicitly that if not for the mass purge of voters of color, if not for the mass disqualification of provisional ballots, Harris would have won. The piece is Trump Lost, Vote Suppression Won, over at HartmanReport.com. Check it out. Past the hour. I mentioned earlier this week that the FDA had not approved the new 2026-27 COVID vaccine, the one that is out there if you have gotten a vaccine. We had a caller yesterday who got a vaccine, got a shot, a COVID shot yesterday or the day before at their local pharmacy. And you know, it was last year's vaccine, which is the 25-26 vaccine. So somebody tells you, yes, I've got the 26 vaccine. Ask them, is that the 25-26 vaccine? Because they do it, you know, kind of across the winter, right? Is that the 2025-26 vaccine or is it the 26-27 vaccine? Because the 26-27 vaccine is the one that they developed way back in March. And Bob Kennedy and his friends finally got around to approving it yesterday. The problem that we have is that the previous vaccines were only approved, fully approved, for people over 65 or people with underlying conditions. This was a change from the old anybody can get the vaccine. But now we have no idea who this vaccine is approved for because the CDC advisory panel that makes those recommendations has been basically shut down because Bob tried to pack it with anti-vax quacks and a federal judge stopped him. So not only are there no specific recommendations for this vaccine, it's just complete confusion, but also because the panel has not recommended it, your insurance company doesn't have to pay for it. So it's going to depend on your insurance company. Some insurance companies are saying, yeah, we'll pay for the vaccine because that's, you know, it's cheaper than paying for a hospital visit. Other insurance companies are saying, we're not going to pay for the vaccine because the government says, well, you know, it doesn't say we have to. So you might want to check before you get your shot. But the bottom line is that the manufacturers who have been sitting on this stuff for months, I mean, they've been selling and shipping it to other countries, you know, since the early summer. They're saying that this week and next week they're going to be shipping to pharmacies. And so it should be available next week. So, you know, kind of mixed news, but generally speaking, good news. And this is the new mRNA vaccine. So what's on your mind today? Anything Goes Weekend here. Mark Taylor Canfield in Seattle. Hey, Mark, what's on your mind today?
1: 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That's democracywatchnews.org. And at my YouTube channel, we're following a recall effort here in Seattle against our Democratic Socialist Mayor, Katie Wilson.
0: You're kidding.
1: Two members of the community have started the process. She hasn't even been in office for a year yet, citing her firing of Police Chief Sean Barnes after a shooting incident at the Bite of Seattle Food and Music Festival. And Tom, unfortunately, I was a witness to that shooting where three people were killed. Yikes. And it was a tragic incident. But Wilson and the police department were criticized for waiting 5 hours before conducting an official press briefing. Meanwhile, the chief of police was out of town at a conference. Although Bob Barnes and Pramila Jayapal, Congresswoman Jayapal, showed up, the police chief was out of town. Actually, they're also citing Wilson's decision to shut off some of the CCD security cameras in part of the city near Pioneer Square. But she was actually praised by some privacy groups on that move. But the Seattle Police Department and the Downtown Seattle Association want them turned back on.
0: So it's right-wingers going after her.
1: Yeah, here's the deal. A King County Superior Court is scheduled to decide if the recall can go forward on August 31st. And local media, including Sinclair Broadcasting, has been citing a poll commissioned by the Chamber of Commerce, which purportedly shows a loss of support for Wilson, but progressives still support her by 72%. Yeah. And by the way, Tom, the poll shows that only 10% of respondents self-identified as Republicans in Seattle. Yeah. And that poll was conducted by the Fulcrum Strategy Group. So, yeah, the right-wingers are against her, and they were from the beginning. They do not want a Democratic Socialist mayor, and they're going to go after her any way they can. But I don't think this is going to go forward. I think the judge is going to decide that she hasn't violated any laws or any administrative policies, and so I think it's going to be dropped.
0: Well, thanks for the report, Mark. I was very pleased to meet her. You know, I gave a speech in Seattle right after she was elected. She hadn't been inaugurated yet, or whatever the word is, sworn in yet. And, you know, she and I were on stage together talking for a while after my speech. It was great meeting her. I was very impressed by her.
1: Yes, I've known her for years, and she's been very supportive of press freedom, which is one of my main issues. So I really appreciated that. By the way, Tom, she was inaugurated. She was sworn in by the transit ferry, this elderly lady that dresses up as a ferry and hangs out at all the bus stops and cleans them up for people and promotes transit in Seattle.
0: Sweet.
1: Yeah, Katie was the co-founder of the Transit Riders Union here in Seattle. So she has a long history with supporting mass transit as well.
0: Yeah, she just struck me as a really, really smart, really competent person. So, Mark, thanks. Thanks a lot for the report. Great to hear from you. Joe in Oklahoma City. Hey, Joe, what's on your mind today?
2: Hey, Tom. Fantastic show. I love listening to your callers because it just makes my mind go. I've got to look that up and get further into it. I did want to remind everybody listening that the countries that are literally, as we speak, lining the Trump family pockets through crypto and trade agreements and franchises and, you know, where they're building their hotels overseas, all of those countries practice Sharia law. You know, that's one of the things the GOP runs around. Sharia law, we got to pass laws so we don't have Sharia law take over when basically, 1% of the population is Muslim. About half of them practice Sharia law in the home. This is just another one of those bait and switch the Republican Party does on their voters who don't pay attention that someday we're going to be under Sharia law. It's completely ridiculous. But Trump takes their money day in and day out. The other thing I did want to make a mention of, kind of to put a line in the sand, if you will, the far right, they think women should be property again.
0: So yeah, some of them are just coming right out and saying it. I mean, there was one of the billionaires maybe 2 months ago came out and said that women shouldn't be allowed to vote. I forget which one it was.
2: Absolutely. Yeah, they've been saying that for a while. Yeah. And then on the other side, on the far left, they want us to spend money at home, not on lies to war that end up bombing children. And they want a Jesus-style healthcare system.
0: Yes.
2: But, Tom, I want you to talk
0: the so-called far left.
2: I want you to talk for a moment about one part of the data center story that's not being told. Now, by the way, all these funny little names they're putting all these data centers under, they're calling it the pumpkin, they're calling it the cloverleaf. These are all hidden LLC corporations that are actually seven companies. And they found this out because when they register their gas generators, they have to put it in their actual name. So while we have like 4,700 data centers now, a vast majority of them are Oracle, another Epstein person, Google, XAI, Meta, Amazon, who just laid off 16,000 people so AI could do their job.
0: Yeah.
2: Microsoft and QTS. So it's just a handful with all these fancy names like Hey Patch. Well, it must be good. It's Hey.
0: Yeah.
2: But actually, it's just an LLC because they don't want you to know that it's Amazon or Google.
0: Yeah, it's like blue washing. It's like, you know, pretending, we're with you. No.
3: Excellent point, Joe. Thank you.
2: Yeah.
0: Well said. Thank you. Jerry in Venice, California. Hey, Jerry, what's up?
4: I wanted to speak to this impeachment again. Like an outright
3: impeachment of who?
4: Surprise of Trump and Vance together.
3: Okay.
4: The Constitution doesn't say anything about you can't do them together.
3: True.
4: But Massey in the House of Representatives as the leader of the House, he becomes president, and then we have somebody to run against. And if you want to wait until the Democrats and AIPAC get in charge of the Democratic Party, God bless us.
3: Yeah, well, I can tell you, Jerry, AIPAC's influence over the Democratic Party is really waning fast. Democrats are starting to run from AIPAC. Democrats who have been taking AIPAC money for years and years are starting to run from AIPAC. Over 70% of Democrats now want us to cut off funding to Israel. People are just horrified by this genocide in Gaza. I mean, it's absolutely disgusting. And now they're going after other countries as well. They're going after Lebanon. So, Jerry, I got to run, but thanks for the call. Spot on. 45 minutes past the hour. I'll be back with more of your calls in just a minute. It's the Tom Hartman Program, Defending America from the Weapons of Mass Deception. We'll be right back.
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3: So what do you think of Lake America? This is so pathetic. Oh, they're going to name it. Well, we'll get into that in a bit. So hang on. Mark in Signal Hill, California, listening on KPFK. Hey, Mark, what's on your mind today?
6: Well, a couple of years ago, I went to a electrical convention where the CEO of Tesla, Slobodan Cook, PhD, gave a talk on he's working on a system to reduce the heat and the power supplies for AI by a factor of 10. And he gave the circuit and explained how he's going to keep the transformers from heating up, especially with no load. Anyhow, saying that maybe that could be a red herring, but assuming it's not, I doubt they'll shrink the power supply tenfold. They'll probably increase the buildings tenfold.
3: Yeah, well, it's hard to say. I mean, just the invention and widespread distribution of LED light bulbs, for example, has dramatically reduced electrical consumption everywhere in America. And you'll recall, Republicans fought that like crazy. Oh, we want incandescent bulbs, you know. I mean, it was so pathetic. But what was his scientific rationale? Do you know what he said he was going to do? I mean, I'm an electrical engineer. I was at one time. It's what I studied in college. So
6: yeah, understood. Yeah, he had a method of the transformers. You know, they put off a lot of heat, even if you don't have a load on them.
3: Sure.
6: And it was a method of reducing the frequency, which is I don't see how you can do that easily. And
3: well, you can only run a transformer on AC, so there is a frequency. Typically, there's 60 hertz, you know, in our power system. So
6: understood. Yeah. And he explained it in a manner that seemed to make sense, and then he got cut short by the next speaker. But
3: interesting.
6: It was just an interesting wrinkle in the AI fabric.
3: Yeah.
6: That maybe you kind of got to think what's going to be happening down the road.
3: Yeah. Well, that's fascinating. I'll have to look it up. Mark, thanks for the heads up on that. And thanks for the call. John in Newport, Oregon. Hey, John, what's on your mind today?
7: Hey, Tom. Thanks for taking my call. I talked to you about 3 weeks ago, and I mentioned the possibility of a quarter holiday that we would call No King's Day. Anyhow, I went out on the corner of Highway 20 and 101 and stood where I usually do with Indivisible Waves, a Central Oregon Coast version of it. And I mentioned that I had called you and was trying to promote this idea, and they said, well, why don't you write it up and we'll all sign off on it.
3: Wow, very cool.
7: So I'm hoping that I can give you a letter to America. It's only a page, two sides, handwritten. takes a minute.
3: Well, I would suggest, John, that you throw up a web page or something, and then you can come on the air and just mention the URL. I'm not going to do your publicity for you, but I'm happy to let you.
7: Okay. Well, let me tell you that maybe tomorrow it'll be on Indivisible Waves.
3: Uh-huh.
7: Website.
3: Okay. Cool. Once it is, call back and you know, let everybody know. Okay. Because I think it's a great idea.
7: Okay, America, could, you know, there's one thing about a day off. Everybody gets one. It's not like your boss gets 1,000 of them. He only gets one, too.
3: There you go. Thank you, John. Good luck with that. Okay. That's great. I'm impressed. You're the real deal. Thank you. We'll be right back. It's 49 minutes past the hour. I'll be back with you in just a minute.

0: Hey, thanks so much for sharing our program and for reaching out to our stations and sponsors and letting them know that you're listening. It really means a lot to us. And welcome back. 10 minutes before the hour, picking up your calls. Alfredo in Mountain View, California. Hey, Alfredo, what's on your mind today?
1: Hey, hi, Tom. I apologize. I'm going to change my question.
0: Feel free.
1: If you don't mind.
0: It's no problem.
1: Yeah. Last night, my understanding is that a federal judge had a temporary injunction, a rule against this Trump executive order about the U.S. Postal Service.
0: That's correct. It's the same judge, in fact. Judge Talia, I think, or Talwia. Yes.
1: Yeah. Could you elaborate on that and educate your listeners about this? I appreciate it. Thank you, Tom.
0: Sure. Well, what happened, Alfredo, is the judge just reaffirmed what she had said before, which is that, this is basically unconstitutional. This is not what the law says, that the president can impose his will on voting and that the post office can be involved in the voting process. Now, if they do pull this off, and if they put the post office in the middle of all this, then, to get your ballot into the state, you have, in most states, you have drop boxes. The problem is getting the ballot from the state to you if your mailman or woman refuses to deliver it to you. So, but let's all be very clear. What Trump is trying to do here is just prevent a lot of people from voting, particularly in blue cities. That's the bottom line. And, and it's unconstitutional, illegal, and it's the kind of thing that Vladimir Putin does. In fact, Putin probably was the guy who told him how to do it. Mark in South Bend, Indiana. Hey, Mark, what's on your mind today?
2: Hey, Tom, how you doing? Friend of mine was listening to yesterday's show. You had a guest, I think, to come on in the third hour to talk about the amount of wealth the billionaires don't pay in taxes and the cap on Social Security and that. And what was the gentleman's name again?
0: I think that was me.
2: Oh, okay.
0: Ranting about it.
2: Well, I want to add my 2 cents to it.
0: Okay.
2: Let's say
0: Alex Lawson, by the way, will be with us in about 10 minutes or 15 minutes, and he's the president of Social Security Works, and that's his position, too. But back to you, Mark.
2: Okay. The Democrats and progressives get hold of the Congress and Senate, and even after a change of administration after 2 years, and let's say the Democrats are teetering on 60 seats, and they have about a majority of 60 members in the House, and they come up with extending the cap on Social Security from like $175,000 to $10 million, which would make it more.
0: How about just
2: Social Security
0: infinite?
2: Right.
0: I mean, why shouldn't Jeff Bezos pay too?
2: Right. Now, the thing of it is, Tom, they're going to want to trade. They're going to want to say, okay, if you take off the cap Social Security and you want to make it permanent and Social Security good for life, we want the marginal tax reduced from 37 to 33%.
0: Oh, that's nonsense.
2: If they come back with something like that.
0: The marginal tax rate should be over 50%, like it is in most other democracies. The top rate, the rate for the morbidly rich.
2: And I agree with that, Tom, and we are a socialistic democratic society, whether...
0: this is Eisenhowerism, Mark. I mean, Dwight Eisenhower had a 90% top income tax rate for the morbidly rich and a 50% rate for corporations, and he embraced it, and he was a Republican. And that's what built the middle class. When Reagan dropped our top income tax rate from 74%, LBJ dropped it down to 74%. When Reagan dropped it from 74% down to 25% for 1 year and then up to 28%, that's when we saw the beginning of the destruction of the American middle class. So I'm with you. Thank you, Mark. Thanks for the call. Lynn in Los Angeles. Hey, Lynn, thanks for listening to KPFK. What's up?
3: Hi, I have a little tip on pronunciation. As a former ESL teacher, I've taught languages and learned languages. So, for example, when I was studying Spanish, there's an expression for you, and it's spelled P-A-R-A-T-I. And so most English speakers will say para-ti. My Spanish teacher said, wait a minute, go in the kitchen, put on some water, and make a pot of tea. Make a pot of tea. I go, pot of tea. When I started saying that, then I knew the pronunciation. information correctly in Spanish, para ti. And then in my class recently, I've taught some students from Ukraine. Uh-huh. And I asked them, what is the pronunciation of the capital of your country? And here's, well, they told me, and I learned an English equivalent. So if you know Stevie Wonder, the songs in the key of life, say it to yourself, songs in the key of life, then take off songs in the key of Kiev. Kiev is how English, you should pronounce the capital of Ukraine. It's not Kiev, and it's not Kiev like the Russians. And then the third one that people mispronounce all the time is when they say nuclear, not correct. So if you, it's cloudy today, and maybe, but tomorrow it's going to be a new clear day. Just say nuclear, and you will pronounce nuclear correctly. That's it.
0: Well, thank you, Lynn, for our vocabulary enhancing today. Yes. I appreciate it. That's great. Thank you. Scott in Portland, Oregon. Hey, Scott, what's on your mind today?
4: Hey, Tom, I've got another little wordplay thing. I like using the phrase, every accusation is a confession. And
0: certainly true for Trump.
4: And most of the Republican Party. Mm-hmm. I thought, is there a kind of a condensed way? So I just mashed up the two words and came up with accusation.
0: Accusation.
4: That's kind of fun. So you can use it sort of as a noun. Say, oh, yeah, he's the king of accusation.
0: Yeah.
4: But I thought, I was kind of proud of myself. But I Googled it, and it is actually a thing. It is actually.
0: Really? Somebody got there ahead of you.
4: I guess so, but yeah. Thought I'd pass that on because it's kind of fun.
0: Yeah, so when Trump says those liberals want to tear down America, well, he's actually tearing down America. It's a confession. He's
4: exactly. You know,
0: He's destroying our middle class. He's destroying our reputation around the world. He's destroying our buildings and our monuments. It's slapping his name and putting gold paint on everything. It's crazy.
4: Or
0: Scott.
4: The weaponization of the DOJ kind of thing. Yeah, another accusation.
0: There you go. Accusation. I love it. Scott, thank you. Brilliant. Thank you. It's, we're hitting the top of the hour here. On the other side of the break, the president of SocialSecurityWorks.org is going to drop by, Alex Lawson. So stick around. It's going to get interesting. We'll be right back.

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Or that after the show we send out Sue's Stack, a list of every topic I've discussed along with clickable hot links to every source of information I've shared with you on the air? 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Check it out.

We're reading today from Abolition Now, 10 years of strategy and struggle against the prison industrial complex. It's a collection of essays. This one is by David Gilbert on page 31, titled The System Within the System, the Prison Industrial Complex and Imperialism. For those of us held behind locked gates within the walls and fences topped with razor wire, the corrections regime is the system that works tirelessly to impose total control over every aspect of our lives. Yet as ponderous and powerful as prisons are, they're only one part, a central girder of a much bigger and more foreboding house of horrors, which can most accurately be named imperialism. The structural needs of the larger edifice set the specifications for the size and position of the girder. The strength of the girder helps determine how long the building itself will stand. We can't understand the explosion of imprisonment in the United States since 1971 without looking at an imperialism's urgent needs and goals of that period. By the same token, we can't develop an effective program around the prison industrial complex without grappling with the stresses and trends of the larger system of imperial rule. To be clear, before you take time to read this chapter, I don't offer any brilliant ideas on strategy. Those will most likely emerge from the organizing and activist efforts themselves. However, some of the concerns discussed may raise questions that go into forming strategy. I definitely look forward to learning from the dialogues that this generates on these issues. Imperialism may sound like the kind of rhetoric we want to avoid, but it's one word that needs to be rescued as the best way to name the system that rules over us. The basis of imperialism is the relentless quest for profits around the globe. Its most striking characteristic is the colossal and grotesque polarization of wealth. That polarization happens between nations, between the rich countries of the North and the impoverished ones of the global South, the impoverished countries of Africa, Latin America, and parts of Asia, and at the same time within each country based on class, race, and gender. The poles of dazzling wealth and abject poverty are intimately linked, as the former results from the ruthless plunder of the latter. This system is built on and intensifies all the major forms of oppression, patriarchy, capitalism, and white supremacy, all of which are structurally central. At the same time, imperialism highlights the global character of the system in a way that explains why the most intense oppression and resistance have been in the South, and that also provides the context for why the liberation struggles of the various people of color have been in the forefront within the U.S. There's no way to capture what the system costs in human life and potential, the pain and loss for all of us. Close to 1 billion human beings suffer chronic hunger, while another 2 billion face nutritional deficiencies. 1 billion lack access to clean drinking water. Just looking at children under the age of 5, imperialism is a holocaust in progress. Over 9 million die every year from easily preventable causes associated with poverty. The price for future generations may be even more severe as the rapaciousness of this global frenzy for profits threatens the very ecological basis for sustaining human life on any scale on our planet. Since most people won't accept living in squalor amid plenty, imperialism entails both the most sophisticated and the most brutal forms of social control. Its most salient feature is war. War after war after war, mainly against the peoples of the South. The domestic front line of such repression is a truly violent and harmful prison industrial complex. Today, 2,300,000 people are held behind bars, about 7 times the number in 1971. That explosion was unprecedented, coming after a 70-year period when the rates of imprisonment had remained more or less constant. This dramatic change did not result from some sudden skyrocketing of criminal activity, but rather from a radical expansion of what was designated as a crime and a draconian increase in the punishments for those crimes. Such extreme measures were driven by considerations way beyond criminal justice and often at cross purposes to the proclaimed goal of public safety. These destructive changes were born from crisis, one much more severe and protracted than the periodic ups and downs of the business cycles that occur over a roughly 10-year period, but rather a situation that threatened the very survival of the system. Such structural crises occur because capitalism is, by its nature, unstable. The economy is vast and complicated, but the major decisions are made by a tiny corporate and financial elite, with each thinking only of his own profits. When a structural crisis develops, the long-term institutional arrangements that assured a reliable flow of profits and the rule of capital
no longer function. One dramatic example was the Great Depression of the 1930s, followed by World War II. At the end of that period, a new set of international institutions, such as the International Monetary Fund and the World Bank, were created. At the same time, a new deal was hammered out for the terms of the bargain between capital and labor within the U.S. Those arrangements worked well for capital until they broke down a generation later. That new structural crisis, which emerged between 1968 and 73, is the seedbed for the burgeoning of the prison industrial complex and many related changes in U.S. history. The first and most obvious signs were political, as the resistance to imperialism crested in 1968. Abolition Now.

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2: Always my pleasure to be here, Tom.
1: Back at you. The Social Security Trust Fund is running out, and you've got Republicans out there saying, well, you know, this is a great time to cut Social Security benefits or raise the retirement age. There was some guy who was publishing this right-wing thing about baby boomers are collecting 265% of what they paid into Social Security, and millennials are paying the... You know, it's like they're pointing the finger at old people. What's the real situation here, and why isn't this a campaign issue already?
2: So I think it is a campaign issue. I think that what's happened is because of the Doge and Trump attacks on the Social Security Administration, hollowing out the agency, closing offices, creating ghost offices, that's just a little bit closer to people. So when Social Security is brought up as a campaign issue, it's primarily focused there right now. But as people understand how important the issue is, which sometimes like the ghost offices and closed offices are the first step. But then they learn that, you know, if Congress does nothing in 2032, there's going to be a 20% benefit cut for everybody now and in the future, right? A 20% benefit cut for everybody. Just absolutely catastrophic, devastating. People will lose their homes. People will go hungry. I mean, you can't. The economic effects of that would be just unimaginable. So that is not in the distant future. That's in the next presidential administration. Yeah. And again, the problem is a 20% benefit cut. So as you point out, you got all these Republicans and then Democrats who go along with them, unfortunately. They're like, hey. We've got this looming 20% benefit cut. So hear me out. What if we cut benefits now by 20%? Right. And you and I have seen this forever now. You know, I've been doing this for 16 years and I'm like, how stupid do you think we are? That's not a solution. That's the problem sooner. So we have to reject that. And then when you dig deeper, Tom, which is what you're asking, the problem isn't boomers. The problem isn't immigrants. The problem isn't anything that these right wingers are pointing at. And that's not me saying that. That's the Social Security actuary saying that. There's one cause of the trust fund emptying 30 years sooner than it should. And it's billionaires. It's that billionaires do not pay in on all of their income. There's a cap. You only pay in on the first $184,500 of income. After that, you don't pay in a nickel more. So the more money you make, the less you pay as a percentage into Social Security. That's the problem. So you say, if we don't do anything, there's going to be a 20% benefit cut in 2032. But if we get the billionaires to pay the same rate in, no benefit cut. And in fact, we can expand benefits for everyone. And when you tell people the truth like that, it's not a Democratic issue, independent Republicans, even self-identified libertarians are like, well, obviously, just have everyone pay the same rate into the system and prevent the benefit cuts. People have earned these benefits. If you cut their benefits, you're stealing from them, right? You're stealing from them. It's our money. So that's what's going on right now, Tom. And I think that as we get closer to the election, the midterms, this is what always happens. As you get closer to the election date, you're going to see more and more campaigns and candidates talking about Social Security.
1: I think it's worth pointing out, Alex, that one of the things that Republicans have been promoting for years and years is the so-called flat tax, that everyone should pay a little bit of income tax and everybody should pay the same rate. And this is really just a scam. This is so that the rich people who are paying 37% right now and the poor people who are paying nothing, that'll be changed to everybody paying 20%, including, you know, the guy working at McDonald's and, you know, Elon Musk, and around income taxes. But this is their thing, right? Republicans, flat tax, flat tax, flat tax. I mean, they've been doing this mantra since the 70s. And the Social Security tax is a flat tax, except that it's got this cap. It's not even, you know, I mean, please speak to that. I'm starting to sputter here.
2: One of the greatest policy, creations of our time is progressive taxation, right? Which it just makes sense to people. The more money you make, the more you pay in. The problem with Social Security, and, you know, Social Security works. It's an amazing program, but it's not perfect, and you have to make things better as you go along. One of the things that we should see is that the revenue on Social Security is not only not progressive, it's regressive, meaning the more you make, the less you pay in as a percentage. And so this is the one case, Tom, where I think you would see progressives. We're not saying that Elon Musk should pay more into Social Security. We're saying that he should just pay the same rate as a minimum wage worker.
1: We should call it a flat tax.
2: Call it a flat tax, right? Like, take their lingo and put it into Social Security, because right. It's true. But the beauty of Social Security is on the benefit side, which is, I don't want to get too deep into the weeds, but it's called the replacement rate. And you replace more of the dollars that are paid in as premiums at the lower end, so for those minimum wage workers, than at the higher end. And because of that, you have this incredible engine against inequality, even with the regressive revenue model. But the benefit formula is so progressive that it is a break on income and wealth inequality. That was part of the reason for creating it in the midst of the Great Depression, was not just to solve the acute problem of, you know, one in two seniors at the time living in poverty, 50%. But it was to prevent another Great Depression from happening by preventing the billionaires from taking everything and leaving everyone else to fight for scraps that fall from their table. Now, Social Security doesn't do it alone, and the New Deal was bigger, but they all had this same vision, right? Collectively bargaining and forming a union. That's workers being able to put a brake on the billionaires taking everything. Unemployment insurance, right? Saying if a worker loses their job through no fault of their own, their wages are going to be protected so that billionaires can't take everything and leave everyone else scrambling. Social Security is part of that. And that's why the billionaires hate it. That's why they're trying to destroy it by hollowing out the administration, closing offices, and by trying to lie and convince people to cut their own benefits. And they say this, they've said this, Tom. The goal of these billionaires is to convince you that you're going to get nothing so that you will accept less than you're owed. They know that the only way they're going to cut our benefits is if we sign off on that. And that's why it's so important to get the truth of what the battle actually is out there.
1: Yeah. The other thing that I'd like you to speak to, and we talked about this last time you and I talked, Alex, but I think it's so important. It needs to be emphasized, particularly for our younger listeners. I mean, there's people listening to this program right now in their 20s, 30s, 40s who are saying, I don't even care about Social Security. I may not live that long, or if I do, God only knows what the situation's going to be like. But they actually have Social Security insurance also, and it's insurance that if you were to go out in the marketplace and say, I'd like to buy, you know, call your insurance broker, I'd like to buy a policy that says that if I get in a car accident and I'm disabled for the rest of my life, that your insurance company will pay for my rent and pay for my medical services and keep me alive for the rest of my life, they would quote you a price that there's no way you could afford it. But everybody actually in America, all the young people in America, whether you're 5 years old or 50 years old, has that in Social Security. Can you speak to that?
2: Yeah, I think it's an overlooked part of Social Security, and it's because it functions so well. that people actually don't even know the extent to which they're protected by it. So most people think of just the retirement portion, which, by the way, you couldn't find just that piece on the private market, an inflation protected annuity. No way. But it's not just that. We also have $1 million in life. And this is estimates. $1 million in life and $1 million in long-term disability insurance, which for the vast majority of Americans is their largest asset that they already have. They just don't know about it. And that's through the disability insurance and the survivor's benefit in Social Security. So everybody is covered by Social Security. It is truly a universal system. That's why it works so well. And then, Tom, I do want to point out, young people love the program. So I don't worry about them that, you know, as much as some people fomenting generational warfare. That's what they always do. But young people love Social Security because they know it. It's just there. But also the thing that young people don't know as much is that they're going to need Social Security more than anyone else. And the cuts are bigger for them. The younger you are, in almost every proposal that the Republicans put out, the younger you are, the bigger the benefit cuts are. So what they are saying is they try to buy off current beneficiaries. They're like, don't worry, we're not going to come after you that much. We're just going to steal your children's and your grandchildren's future. Right. And it shows how out of touch they are, because current beneficiaries or seniors right now are the ones who are fighting hardest, not just for their own benefits, but for their children and their grandchildren.
1: And also, it also means that your kids don't have to care for you.
2: Very true.
1: And so, I mean, you're absolutely right. And this is it's just nuts that what astonishes me, Alex, is that this is getting so little publicity, that it's not being talked about more, you know, across the political spectrum. But thank you for the great work that you're doing. People can go over to socialsecurityworks.org, and it does work, socialsecurityworks.org, and learn all about it. Alex Lawson, the executive director of Social Security Works. Thanks again, Alex.
2: Thanks, Tom.
1: Great seeing you. It is 18 minutes past the hour. I'll be back with more of the news of the day and your calls in just a moment. Why is Whiskey Pete building a Pentagon troll army? And is that even legal? And, whoa, a supersonic jetliner coming? Stick around. We'll be right back.
0: This is the Tom Hartman Program.
1: It's talk media for the rest of us. We'll be right back with you.

0: Welcome back. And whoop, hang on just a second here. There you go. Henry in Jackson Heights, New York. Hey, Henry, what's on your mind today?
1: Hey, Tom. Good to talk to you again.
0: Thank you.
1: So I just wanted to add some statistics to what you said about Reagan and immigration. Basically, there were approximately 3.5 million undocumented immigrants in New York City, in the United States in 86. And 3 million of them applied for amnesty. 2.7 million got it.
0: Yep.
1: That's a 75% number, which is incredible. And I just wish that these idiots in Washington could, like, figure something out about our current situation.
0: Well, it's not about figuring something out, Henry. They're looking at these immigrants who are, by and large, not white people, and they're saying, we don't want them in this country. This is all about race.
1: I agree completely.
0: It is entirely about race. And that's why they're so enthusiastic about the brutality, because, as racist white people apparently love watching brown and black people being beat up or tortured or thrown into concentration camps for years and years, torn apart from their children. I think Stephen Miller is gleeful about this. I think the guy's a sadist.
1: I agree with you, but of course there's a negative impact on people wanting to come to this country, which is, I think, fear. That's sad because Emma Goldman, wretched refuse is out the window.
0: The thing at the foot of the Statue of Liberty. You're absolutely right, Henry. Thank you. Well said, Bob in Raleigh, North Carolina. Hey, Bob, what's on your mind today? Bob in Raleigh, watching us on YouTube. Okay, Bob is on line 6 there, Mateo, if you can check him out, see what's going on. Michael in Matby, Washington. Hey, Michael, what's on your mind today?
2: Hey, Tom. Yeah, I was thinking about Donald Trump changing the name of Lake Ontario to Lake America, and I thought, I guess I'm not as original as I thought, that would change the mnemonic from Holmes, Huron, Ontario, Michigan, Erie, Superior, to shame.
0: Oh, really?
2: Superior, Huron, America, Michigan, Erie.
0: Oh, wow. Wow.
2: That's a good one to pass on. He's bringing shame to America.
0: I grew up in Michigan, right? And so I went to school in Lansing, in the public school system. And that's where we learned that Holmes acronym to memorize the names of the Great Lakes. And people who, have never been to Michigan may not even know about that. But what an interesting twist. I'm waiting to see if Canada is going to say, okay, there's a dividing line that runs through the middle of Lake Ontario, and so we're going to rename our end of it, like Doug Ford was saying, we're going to name it Natalie, Lake Natalie, or something absurd, Lake Epstein, but we'll see where this goes. I don't think the Canadians are going to put up with this. I don't think the rest of the world is going to. Yeah. It was named Lake Ontario before the American Revolution. It was named after the tribe that was there. It's been Lake Ontario since the 1600s. So, anyhow, Michael, thank you very much for the call. Spot on. And thanks for reminding me of that acronym. I had, frankly, forgotten. I mean, that was literally third grade stuff. 22 minutes past the hour. We'll be right back. Stick around.

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1: What happens if they win? If truth gets

0: 24 minutes past the hour. So turns out that there's this social media Doge booster, somebody who's a big fan of Elon Musk, named online with the name Data Republican. It's actually a mom from Utah. Her name is Jessica Pounds. And she's been out there, you know, pushing all kinds of memes that are like pro-Hegseth, pro-Pentagon, pro-war, pro-Trump. And now we learn that she actually works for the Pentagon, for Pete Hegseth. And she got outed over on X, which is absolutely fascinating. This secret work for the Pentagon calls into question the motivation of some of her posts. She posted, for example, an attack on Dan Driscoll. Dan Driscoll is the chief of staff of the Army, or the Army secretary. And Hegseth hates him. In fact, he might have been replaced by now. I could be wrong on that. But anyhow, she attacked him. Is she doing this because Pete Hegseth asked her to? You know, this is weird. I mean, in the Soviet Union, the government did propaganda to its own people. We've done propaganda. We used to do propaganda to other people, right? You know, Radio Free America, The Voice of America, stuff like that. And Trump has killed most of those programs or put crazies in charge of them, turned them into right-wing outlets. But we used to do, you know, pro-democracy propaganda, but we didn't do it against ourselves. I mean, the closest we came to that was during World War II when the Department of Defense was doing these films about what fascism is. And some of those are really extraordinary. You can find them, you know, they live on YouTube, and they're just remarkable. But, and in fact, we played some of them on this program over the years. But Hegseth, on the one hand, has you know, basically gutted the press corps and you know, asked them to sign NDAs and all kinds of wild stuff. I mean, you know, in other words, prevent us from getting clear and accurate and honest information. And now apparently he's hiring people to promote phony baloney information. And I, you know, not only does that seem un-American to me, it seems, you know, frankly, illegal. So I don't know what to make of this, but I think this is a much bigger story than it's getting play in the media. It's basically a little blip in the media. It should be a big deal. We'll be right back.
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0: Hey, a supersonic jet might be coming. I got to tell you why I'm excited about that. I'll be right back with that and your calls. Stick around.

0: This is the Tom Hartman Program.
1: Our book today is Night Vision, Illuminating War and Class on the Neocolonial Terrain by Butch Lee and Red Rover. It was first published in 1993. This is from Chapter 1, titled Detoxing. Today's revolutionary need is to detox ourselves from the old stereotyped political formulas from 20 or 30 years ago, without which we cannot deal with neocolonialism. A while ago, I was watching a Malcolm X Day program, and the main speaker ended by militantly reciting Malcolm X's famous phrase, "The ballot or the bullet." Haven't you caught the same thing? X, most fresh of all thinkers, is being turned into the equivalent of Lenin or Mao's corpse on ceremonial display. For when X threw down that slogan a generation ago, it was then timely and on point. Black people were struggling for freedom against colonial conditions, and most had neither the ballot nor the bullet. The militant question was which would be picked up. Now the black nation is struggling for its life against neocolonial conditions, and new African people have lots of ballots and lots of bullets. Everywhere you have African city governments, African officials and African executives, African soldiers, African shooters and African posses. You might say that the black nation is dying from too much ballots and bullets, but not radical enough truths, perhaps. Under colonialism, the oppressed were largely kept disarmed. Now it's all reversed. Imperialism, as a neocolonial system, races not to disarm, which is hopeless in this age, but to arm the oppressed in its own way, whether it's posses or paratroopers, children included, naturally. Feminists say women should get self-defense. Does that threaten imperialism? Then why is Smith & Wesson making the Ladysmith, the 38 subnose specially sized for women? Is the government of white men doing anything to stop women from owning handguns? The ranks of white women who've done so are over 15 million and climbing? Be real. In the Ivory Coast and Somalia, men and boys in rags and bare feet have AK-47s and grenades. In New York and Los Angeles, kids too young for learner's permits got Raven 258 or a deuce-deuce, or maybe even a TAC-9. What's the firepower of the old Black Liberation Army compared to the Crips in Compton or the Jamaica posses just in Flatbush? Get the Uzi is successful slang because it plays off reality we all know.

There's even some college courses on how to diss the white man. He may not like it, but who cares? Imperialism doesn't care, that's for sure. Even white women are doing it now as a substitute for doing anything real. It's like running in place. As Rodney, the Guyanese revolutionary scholar, pointed out, it's counterproductive to solve the neocolonial situation, or counterproductive to solving the neocolonial situation. Revs still cling to the old ideas and ways, in part because we don't want to admit how ignorant we are now. This runs deeper, though. Anti-colonial politics are the culmination of 400 years of our struggle. They are the products of the best minds we had, of destroying old societies, of oppressed people challenging the world in uprisings, pushing farther and farther. These old views are already fully developed, well-honed. More than that, the old anti-colonial politics are developed in the most profound sense in having been widely diffused and taken hold of by the oppressed, put to use already. So when revs talk about that old talk, walk that old walk, it's not only familiar but reassuring and to a certain degree popular. We all take for granted now that the anti-colonial consciousness and changes. It's become the normal. That's what's our due. A few years ago, Nelson Mandela was the most famous terrorist POW in the world. In 1990, when he made his triumphant visit here, he was not only greeted by massive crowds of well-wishers, but schools and churches throughout the black nation held special programs to honor him. City governments and the U.S. Congress itself had to organize welcomes for him. Like it or not, white men had to smile and applaud him. And last year, by any means necessary, T-shirts with Malcolm's picture on them were more common in many streets than Budweiser T-shirts. And you can't take it to mean anything extreme or radical. The old anti-colonial awareness has already been generalized widely, absorbed by people and society itself into daily life. So let's break that down. When a tiny Klan faction based in North Carolina to the U.S. Capitol from a rally on Labor Day weekend 1990, it took over 2,000 cops in riot gear to hold the angry crowds back. The D.C. New African community was outraged that any Klan dared to march in their city, which is 70% black, on their territory. Ephi Berry, the then wife of the then mayor, Marion Berry, came out and brought her 10-year-old son. "I'm overwhelmed," she said. The book is Night Vision, Illuminating War and Class of the Neocolonial Terrain by Butch Lee and Red Rover, first published in 1993.

Don't let billionaires shape your understanding of the world. The Hartman Report brings you powerful, independent insight, free, clear, direct, and uncompromising. 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Welcome back. 34 minutes past the hour. So I got my pilot's license when I was, I think, 20, 21, something like that. I believe I was flying Louise around before we got married, and that was when I was 21. So it's been a long time that I've been a pilot. I haven't flown in a few years, but I love airplanes. I love aviation. When I have to travel for business or pleasure, I just love getting on airplanes. I'm a total geek. And so this really excited me. This company called Boom Supersonic, they've got this new plane called the Overture. And it's the heir to the Concorde. It will fly at 1,300 miles an hour. That's about twice the speed of a normal airplane over water. American Airlines, United Airlines, and Japan Airlines have already pre-ordered it. They think it's going to be in the air by 2030, so just, you know, 4 years from now. And the Concorde, I never got to fly on the Concorde. I got bumped off a flight in London once. And the only thing that could get me back home on that day was the Concorde. But it was so, I mean, this was back, you know, 30 years ago. It was so expensive, I just couldn't do it, you know. So I waited a day and took a regular plane. But it was grounded in 2003, Air France in May and British Airways in November. And that was the end of the Concorde. But the cool thing is they say that they're only going to charge normal business class fare, which I realize is, you know, stiff for a lot of people, but uh, I'm

0: I'm excited. I've, you know, forgive me for being a little kid here. All right, so what's on your mind today? Jerry in Tampa, Florida. Hey, Jerry, what's up?
1: Hey, Tom. I'm just really confused about one thing, and I don't think Trump has been specific enough about this, is that I keep reading reports where the military or the Navy is able to take mines out of the Strait of Hormuz. I thought all along that Iran was controlling the Strait of Hormuz, but I keep reading what I think are legitimate reports of that, and I don't get to spend all day on it. Maybe you know more than I do. So what's going on here?
0: I don't know more than you do, Jerry. I've seen the conflicting reports. There are reports that some ships are making it through and others aren't. Apparently, if you pay Iran and Oman, or at least Iran, a fee, they will let you through. But then, you know, we're threatening to blow up ships that go through. Trump says he's blocking the straits. But it appears that some stuff is going through, and that's the stuff that, you know, mostly for our ally countries like Bahrain and UAE, you know, things like food and stuff. And apparently the way that that's working is that they are actually paying Iran, and we're letting them through because they're our allies. But beyond that, I don't know, you know, what the numbers are. I know that we're way down. You know, we used to have a couple hundred ships a day, and now it's down in the dozens at that. But beyond that, I can't inform you, Jerry. I'm sorry.
1: I definitely believe that the lower estimates of what's going through are correct. Yeah. Can I say something about Dolly Parton, too?
0: Please.
1: Dolly Parton, I think, is our generation's Andrew Carnegie. You know, she could have... She certainly died a millionaire, but she could have been a billionaire or whatever. But she chose to use her money to spend it on people a lot less fortunate than she was at every turn.
0: That's right.
1: She was a benefactor.
0: Yep, she was raising money for a children's cancer charity as she was dying from cancer. You know, she helped fund the COVID vaccine. She put $1 million into vaccine research that helped develop the mRNA vaccine. She actually helped fund that vaccine and doesn't get anywhere near enough credit for it. She was just a good and loving person. And what's so bizarre is Trump is trying to claim her when she was a huge advocate for the queer community and for the trans community. There are a lot of trans Dolly Parton imitators, and she loved them all. So, yeah. Jerry, thank you. Spot on. Dean in Los Angeles. Hey, Dean. Thanks for listening to KPFK. What's up?
2: Yes. Good morning. It's been a while since I spoke with you, but I wanted to riff on the postal services, their decree that just got blocked by a judge.
0: Right.
2: That's Indiri Talwani, and I want to give her my Hero of the Week award. Because,
0: I'm with you.
2: I feel like, you know, in a way, she really is the single most important person, I feel, to have literally stopped this agency from becoming the, you know, aiding and abetting, an actual extortion ring.
0: You know, in her decision yesterday, she said that the reason that she ruled against the government was that they had failed to provide her with any evidence at all that there was actually a problem of non-citizen voting that this would solve.
2: There you go. Not to mention that, you know, non-citizens or mistaken votes or fraudulent votes even are, you know, 0.0007.
0: Yeah, there no
2: like
0: election.
2: One out of 15 million votes.
0: Yeah, no election in American history has ever been changed because people who aren't citizens voted. I mean,
2: yeah,
0: there's not
2: let me point out one other quick thing, though.
0: Sure.
2: That kind of ties into this. If you consider that, I think it's a misnomer that we keep calling November 3rd the midterm election day or a federal election day. It's the conclusion of the midterm election that actually, guess when it starts? That the first mail-in ballots will be accepted a week from today.
0: Yep.
2: In
0: South Carolina.
2: Basically, North Carolina.
0: North Carolina, yeah.
2: So in North Carolina, and then followed within just a few days that actually we will see, of all things, Alabama. And there's another one up in the Northeast.
0: Yeah.
2: But anyway, within about 2 weeks, which is the limit the judge had on this 14-day restraining order, mm-hmm. There will be 10 states accepting ballots. So what I see in that is, okay, now the Supreme Court has to argue it's okay to, you know, interrupt and nullify millions of votes.
0: An ongoing election.
2: So my feeling is, you know, Bob out in Raleigh, I hope he gets out and votes.
0: Yeah, my sense of this, Dean, is that while they're trying to do it for this election, that the real plan here from Republicans who are looking at the long horizon is for the presidential election in 2 years. They're trying to rig the next presidential election because they really do not want a Democrat in the White House who can sign legislation. So we'll see.
2: Just cross our fingers and hope that we get some empowered Congress members in there to actually do something to prevent that.
0: I'm with you. Dean, thank you. Well said. Mark in Panama in Central America. Hey, Mark, thanks for watching us on YouTube. What's up?
3: Hey, an earlier caller said something that resonated, that we all get the same hour or we all get the same day, mm-hmm. something to that extent.
0: Yeah.
3: So it just started making me think, one thing that works when I'm trying to discuss with people the difference between rich and wealthy. So most people think a millionaire is rich. So a million seconds is 11 and a half days. A billion seconds is 32 years.
0: Yeah, it's a...
3: So if you think that
0: it's more than just an order of magnitude.
3: Right. And that's exactly, everybody said millionaire, billionaire, trillionaire, it's all the same. So a trillionaire is 32,000 years.
0: Exactly.
3: In time. People can relate to time. If you say you're stacking dollars from here to the moon, it means nothing.
0: Mm.
3: But when you're talking time, if you're like, okay, is 11 days the same as 32 years? Well, no. And people can realize it's half a lifetime compared to a long vacation.
0: Yeah. Yeah. Or, excellent point.
3: Okay.
0: Excellent point. Mark, you win our Educator of the Day award.
3: Well, real quick, I want to propose you're using morbidly rich.
0: Morbidly rich.
3: So yeah. I want to propose wantonly wealthy.
0: Okay.
3: Because wealthy, Chris Rock has a really great bit that he does on the difference between rich and wealthy.
0: Mm-hmm.
3: And he says, Shaq is rich. The man who signs his check is wealthy.
0: Mm.
3: So people who fly first class are rich. The man who owns the airlines is wealthy.
0: Yeah,
3: and right. That's what we're really talking about here. It's not somebody who has a nice lifestyle, but somebody who, you know, like you said, it's more. Wanton refers to behavior that's merciless, inhumane, extreme, showing no care for others, often associated with cruelty or reckless disregard for safety. It can also describe someone who is lewd sexually.
0: Wow, the wanton wealthy.
3: Wantonly wealthy.
0: A great phrase.
3: Thank you.
0: Mark, thank you. 44 and a half minutes past the hour. Back with more of your calls in just a minute. Stay with us.
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0: Taking back the mainstream media 3 hours a day, 5 days a week, right here. I'll be right back with you.

0: Welcome back, Ron, in Osseo, Minnesota. Hey, Ron, what's up?
1: That is correct, sir. Good afternoon to you. Yes, I'm Ron, and I'm a nice guy. How are you doing today?
0: Okay, I'm fine. What's on your mind?
1: Well, you were asking what to call Uber wealthy, mm-hmm. like billionaires and things like that. I call them stupid. Because if you got that kind of money, you should be off either doing philanthropic or you should definitely not be working to make more money. Hmm. Because if a person had $1 billion, just $1 billion, and gave you a dime for every $100 he had, the easier thing is to just give you $1 million because it's the same.
0: You know what?
1: How big $1 billion is?
0: Yeah. Ron, do you know what hoarders are?
1: Yes.
0: Hoarding is a mental illness. It's actually in the Diagnostic and Statistical Manual of the American Psychiatric Association. And there's a debate about what kind of mental illness it is. I think it's a subset of obsessive compulsive disorder, but who knows? But it's a mental illness.
1: I would agree.
0: And I would posit, and I have said this many times, that most all of our billionaires, or at least the vast majority of our billionaires, I think there might be some exceptions to this with people like Bill Gates and Warren Buffett who have committed to give away most of their fortunes. But most of our billionaires actually have that mental illness, and that is what has led them to be billionaires. There's just never enough for them.
1: Should they be seeking help before that?
0: I think so.
1: Like I say,
0: I think they're miserable people.
1: Should be somewhere doing philanthropic stuff. Like the gentleman before mentioned that Dolly Parton could have easily been a billionaire. Has she not been a philanthropic?
0: Yeah, she made $500 million in her life, and she gave away a whole lot of it. And, yeah, absolutely. Ron, thank you. That was a great point. I appreciate the call. Bob in Raleigh, North Carolina. Hey, Bob, what's up?
2: Hey, Tom. Sorry I missed you before, but I told Mateo when we called, I said, Bob, where are you? And I was calling back, and I think AT&T decided to do the filtering for me. How's that?
0: So what's on your mind?
2: Hey, real quick, for Dean Beck, called here a few minutes ago, is Bob going to go out and vote? Will go out to vote. In fact, yesterday I was at the Rules Review Committee for the Board of Elections, State Board of Elections, and the rules are trying to put through, and I said my piece to say no. So anyway, I did that, but the real reason we're engaged, and already some shenanigans are coming up. It looks like one of the Republican-led boards, because they all know, 3-2, is trying to have a Democratic member thrown off, and that'll be the first hearing will be September 17th, so I'll keep you informed on that.
0: In North Carolina.
2: Nobody knows about Tillis. Yeah. Yes, in North Carolina. No one knows yet about Tillis, but you have many people. I have asked a number of folks, and they've got their ears to the ground, so I'll let you know we find out where his next gig is going to be. But the real reason I called was, two things. One is for medical care. I think, for Social Security Watch, Alex Lawson hit it. But also in medical care is how the continuity of care of the old days, and I think you remember and I do, and I'll give a quick story from my family, in that your family physician, people don't realize this, but that family physician knew you the best.
0: Oh, yeah, and they used to follow you throughout your life.
2: There you go. And then they would have privileges in the hospital. Mm-hmm. So now, anyway, you don't have that today, but that isn't the case today. You have a hospitalist who saw you the first time you came in the door.
0: Yeah.
2: And that would be discontinuing that right there would be a tremendous improvement.
0: Oh, that's an interesting point. I was, I'm familiar with what you're talking about, but I'd never put two and two together like that. Bob, thank you. That was brilliant. Appreciate the call. And keep us up to date on how the voting is going in North Carolina, okay?
2: Will do.
0: Thanks a lot.
2: Will do. Thank you.
0: 49 minutes to the hour. Hey, thanks so much for sharing our program and for reaching out to our stations and sponsors and letting them know that you're listening. It really means a lot to us. Jody Arrington, one of the top Republicans on the House Budget Committee, said earlier this month, the national debt is the United States' next great war. He's talking about our $38 trillion national debt and the $1 trillion annual interest payments that we're making on that debt. Now, the fact of the matter is, if you add up the impact of Reagan's tax cuts in the 1980s, Bush's tax cuts in the early 2000s, and Trump's tax cuts, it all adds up to actually more than $38 trillion. In other words, the entirety of our national debt that we're paying $1 trillion in interest payments on every year that instead could be paying for a national health care system or making college free or anything else, all of that is the result of three Republican presidents transferring over $38 trillion out of the federal treasury and into the pockets of the morbidly rich. There's an article about it at Hartman Report. The national debt is the evidence of the crime. Check it out.

0: past the hour. Picking up your calls here, Steve in Oak Lawn, Illinois. Hey, Steve, what's up?
1: Oh, that's a delightful polka.
0: It was nice.
1: Okay, here's my point today. It's a lot of fun to talk about the foibles of Trump and all this other stuff. The thing I really want to get through is we have to come up with solutions.
0: Mm-hmm.
1: We know the problems. We need to speak about the solutions, such as expanding the court,
0: yep,
1: paying down the debt.
0: Yep. Code of ethics for the court.
1: Well, sure, yeah, but expand it.
0: Yeah,
1: that's the only way we're going to get around that. We have to get 13 justices. They have to be liberal, and then we can have a level playing field. But I want to hear the solutions. The solutions for immigration.
0: Mm-hmm.
1: I want to hear.
0: You know, James Lankford, the Republican from Oklahoma, actually wrote a, along with several Democrats, but he was the lead author, wrote a comprehensive immigration bill that would have passed the Senate. It did pass the House, and it was killed anyhow. It was going to pass both bodies, and Donald Trump, and this was in 2024 when Trump was a candidate, right? This was during the Biden administration, and Donald Trump came out and said to the Republicans, do not vote for that bill, because I don't want immigration reform. I want to go after the brown people. I don't want to work things out with them. I just want to, you know, torture them. And so the Republicans did. So we had an opportunity to fix this, Steve, and Trump took it down.
1: The Republicans had an opportunity to get rid of this guy.
0: Mm-hmm.
1: Before he did all this damage.
0: Oh, yeah.
1: The Republicans had the opportunity.
0: They could have convicted him, yeah, in the Senate.
1: Yep. Twice.
0: Yeah, you're absolutely right. And then I suspect that opportunity is going to come around again. Steve, thank you. Well said. Bob in Burlington, Vermont. Hey, Bob. What's up?
2: Hey, Tom. I'm cranky. I'm cranky about the serious thing. Elon Musk gave you the opportunity to be on TuneIn, which comes on a Tesla's.
0: Uh-huh.
2: And I'm cranky because I watched West Wing again, and it's depressing the number of things we're still talking about that were problems on that show.
0: And that was in the 90s,
2: no,
0: wasn't
2: progress.
0: It?
2: Yeah, yeah.
0: Yeah.
2: And, it's just amazing. But one of the breaks you're taking, you mentioned about Pistol Pete having a private force of something. The problem that bothers me is everybody, legislative experience coming out. People say pass a law about this, pass a law about that. I think the mechanism that gets laws enforced doesn't exist for two branches of government. And I actually came up the other day thinking that maybe the Supreme Court is referring to Trump to avoid a constitutional crisis where he basically says, go take a hike.
0: Yeah.
2: And, there's got to be some reason, because logic does not prevail there.
0: There are actually conservative commentators who are citing Andrew Jackson as precedent and saying, and Abraham Lincoln, both of them ignored Supreme Court decisions. Lincoln ignored Dred Scott. Andrew Jackson ignored the Trail of Tears and the Second National Bank. And they're saying that Trump should just start ignoring the Supreme Court and just doing whatever he wants. They can't stop him. They don't command an army. They have no control over money. And the Republicans in Congress are completely servile. So,
2: yeah, well, the Constitution was put together by people who expected there to be men of good faith.
0: Yeah.
2: And I think that's a diminishing resource these days.
0: Well, and that's the tragedy, is that we have historically, I realize we've had a lot of really skeezy politicians, and politicians have gotten a bad rap over the years, and there's some really good ones, and there's some obviously some really bad ones, but it's been since the Civil War era that we have had politicians who are just saying, screw the law. We don't care about conventions. We don't care about norms. We don't care about morality. We're happy to do whatever this rapist convicted fraudster, yeah, convicted criminal tells us to do.
2: And put things in my pocket.
0: Yeah, exactly. As long as you know, he puts things in his pocket and he shares it with the rest of us. And actually, one of the things that Republicans are pissed off about right now is that Trump has raised hundreds of millions of dollars for his super PAC, and it's a leadership PAC, which means he can take that money with him after he leaves office. And the only amount of it that he spent was $800,000 to support Darlene Graham. So, you know, they're really upset that he's not putting money into these races, like, you know, for Ken Paxton and whatnot. Anyhow, Bob, thanks for the call. In fact, he went down to Texas and did more fundraising. We'll be right back.
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4: In our book club today, our book is Border Wars, Inside Trump's Assault on Immigration by Davis and Scheer. This is from the prologue on page 5. Donald John Trump never meant for a giant wall across the entire southwest border to be the totem of his presidential campaign or the icon of his presidency. And he certainly never thought it would be the omnipresent reminder of his biggest frustrations in the White House. But it's because of all those things and the story of how it did, or what it became, but it became all those things. And the story of how it did is the story of Trump's assault on immigration. Conceived of almost by accident out of political expediency and sheer marketing powers, the wall perfectly captured the us versus them spirit that animated Trump's candidacy, became a symbol of the same working class disaffection and sense of alienation that he had first tapped into by questioning Barack Obama's birthplace. For a politically inexperienced president who is untethered from any particular ideology, the wall was a centering force, an organizing principle for his promises. He would fix what was broken in the country, and what better symbol of America's problems than a deeply dysfunctional immigration system that had become a third rail of politics, too charged for either party to touch? Trump vowed to cut through all that, a Manhattan developer who would take a figurative hammer and nail to the task. In doing so, he would gleefully raise a middle finger to political correctness and to the Republican establishment that was looking for ways to appeal to Hispanic voters. And while he was at it, Trump would fan the flames of fear and insecurity by promising to wall off the United States from the threats he imagined were just across the threshold, the them who looked and sounded different from us. Was it racism, nativism, xenophobia? Trump and those who knew him best swore that it was not. But Trump's instincts clearly tended toward bigotry, the belief that foreigners were a threat and the native-born Americans were inherently more deserving. And his agenda held deep appeal to white supremacists and others who had felt shut out of politics in America for years, chastised for their views and obsessed with an agenda of racial purity. The appeal for Trump was much simpler and more basic. He was a marketing genius, a branding maven. And fear of the other, he discovered at his campaign rallies, sells like gangbusters. It worked as well on audiences in places like Michigan, Ohio, and Pennsylvania, whose once thriving industrial manufacturing workers felt displaced and distraught, as it did in states on the border with Mexico that had been profoundly changed by immigration and immigrants. But as potent a campaign message as the wall became for Trump, and as strong as its gravitational pull grew after he left office or took office, it also stood as a symbol of everything that plagued his immigration policy. It reflected Trump's fixation with ideas that had political power, but were often impossible to implement. His ever-changing dictates about its dimensions and materials were the most concrete examples of the whims of a fickle and deeply insecure president who always grasped for the solution that looked toughest. He pursued the wall over the objections of the career public servants who always knew that a wall was not the solution, just as he would disregard their advice and legal counsel on so many other immigration matters. It was a one-dimensional approach to a complex problem, in large part based on his own ignorance. His determination to build the wall over the objections of Congress reflected his cavalier approach to the law, which invited court challenges at every turn. The years-long war he waged over the wall revealed a bundle of contradictions that was Trump himself, a resident of one of the most diverse cities on the planet, who married two immigrants but was hostile to outsiders. A businessman enamored of cheap and readily available labor who pressed for cuts to legal immigration. A self-styled master negotiator who could not cut a deal with Congress on immigration to save his life. Build that wall was the incessant soundtrack of Trump's frenzied campaign rallies. But once in office, he discovered that doing so was an operational, legislative, and legal quagmire that would swallow up his political capital and leave him deeply frustrated. It was a pattern that played out on every level of Trump's immigration agenda. His Muslim ban was an early indication of how the rush to fulfill his campaign promises could sow chaos and spark court challenges. Plotted in secret because Trump's advisors were certain deep state bureaucrats would kill it in the cradle. The travel order embodied the president's approach. Propose something outrageous, divisive, and potentially illegal. Watch your political opponents lose their minds criticizing it. Ask questions and provide policy rationales later. Trump's decision to end protections for Dreamers, the undocumented young immigrants who have been brought into the United States as young children, set the stage for months of fighting with Congress and revealed his conflicting instincts, a desire to be seen as compassionate even as he disparaged S-hole countries in Africa and unleashed bare-knuckled tactics on immigrants. His decision to separate migrant children, some just a few months old, from their parents at the border, pointed up profound conflicts inside his administration. Some had warned of the dire consequences of a plainly cruel tactic, while others argued that it was the only effective way to deter a horde of migrants from rushing the border. It was one of the only times that Trump retreated under pressure, unwilling to endure a backlash that included members of his own family. And a curious thing, perhaps predictable in retrospect, happened as Trump's immigration crackdown unfolded throughout the country. An actual crisis, different but no less urgent than the one he was constantly warning Americans about, began to develop and worsen at the border. Border Wars by Davis and Scheer.

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1: Hey, welcome back to the third hour of Anything Goes Weekend here on the Tom Hartman Program. After days of bashing Trump, Mediaite reports, Jelly Roll tears up as he pleads to a divided America. I don't know if you caught this. This was Jimmy Kimmel's show last night, and it was his last night guest hosting, Jelly Roll, the country western star, who is actually just a really sweet and really smart guy. And, you know, he had met Trump a year or so ago, went to the White House, shook his hand. He's a country western guy. Everybody assumed he was a right winger because country western, although Dolly Parton was a country western. But anyhow, he's been making jokes about Trump, and so MAGA's all pissed off at him. And he talked about how he liked watching that MFA fight or whatever it is, that, you know, on the White House lawn, because he follows that sport. So anyhow, he says, just because I watched a fight on TV doesn't mean I support everything this administration does. Just like hosting Jimmy Kimmel's show doesn't mean I have all of Jimmy Kimmel's politics. Sure, I lean left on some things, but like most folks, I'm pretty down the middle. I'm a Christian, I'm a country music singer, I'm a farmer, I'm a bow hunter, and most of the things I eat, I prefer to get with a stick and a string. That's the truth. So he's, you know, he starts out by talking about how, you know, he's not the caricature on either the right or the left, which I think is true of most of us. I consider myself a Christian, for example. But then he goes into this, he started talking about his father and how his father basically, he says, my daddy told me it is never too late to do the right thing. So now I'm going to do the right thing because human dignity isn't Republican or Democratic. Compassion isn't left wing and mercy isn't right wing. Pain and healing knows no partisanship. Hurting hearts are more important than poll numbers. And there are no boundaries or borders for broken families. And he said, my father would have been disappointed had I done anything other than that. He's talking about shaking Trump's hand. And it just reminded me. I remember when my father died. My dad was a Republican his whole life, a Republican activist. He hated Franklin Roosevelt. My grandfather, his father, was a hardcore FDR Democrat. So I think my dad rebelled. But my dad was a good man and a decent person. And I loved my father. We had our conflicts, but the vast majority of our life, you know, outside of just literally a few months when I turned 16, he was always very supportive of me. And I remember when he was dying, we were at his home in Lansing. He died in his living room on a cot. It was hospice care, you know. And as he was dying, I was sitting there with my three brothers and a couple of our wives, and my mom was actually asleep when this happened. And I sat there with my hand on his shoulder, and I looked across him, and there on the wall, right on the opposite me, were his two favorite pictures that he had pinned up on the wall. One was George W. Bush on the USS Abraham Lincoln declaring mission accomplished in Iraq. And the other was me shaking hands with Pope John Paul II, because the Pope had invited me for a private audience. And Louise and I went over. And in fact, the Pope met with Louise, too, shook her hand, which we were told would never happen. And it just reminded me. And you know, my dad and I had completely different politics, literally to the day he died. But we always got along. We always loved each other. And the point that Jelly Roll made last night that really got me, he said, you know, he was talking about how his father and his father's brother, his uncle, his father was a Democrat and his uncle was a Republican. And they were both, you know, very, very outspoken about their political beliefs. And he once asked his dad, you know, how do you guys get along when you're so different politically? And his dad said, well, there's 100 things that we agree on. There's only a couple that we disagree on, which are the politics. You know, we love our families. We care about each other. You can go through the list. And it just resonated with me, and I wanted to share that with you. And if you haven't seen it, if you haven't seen that monologue, it's just, you know, 15 minutes. It's on YouTube. You can find it real easy. It's such a touching moment. You know, he teared up a couple times. He didn't start sobbing, but he had tears running down his face as he was talking about his father. And his father died fairly recently, just I think in 2019, he said. My father died in 2006. It's a little more distant for me, 20 years ago. So, anyway, there's that. The other story I want to share with you is that, you know, Donald Trump just got authorized to have a bank. What could possibly go wrong? Well, it gets even weirder. The bank, the federally authorized bank that Donald Trump is going to have that will allow him to issue crypto as a currency backed up by U.S. dollars, that bank is 49% owned by the spy chief for Abu Dhabi, for the United Arab Emirates. The spy chief himself, personally, he's a billionaire. He's got he oversees a $1.3 trillion empire. He gave Donald Trump $500 million that all went right into Donald Trump's pocket and was used to fund this thing in the beginning. And a $500 million investment in World Liberty Financial in exchange for a 49% stake in the company. I'm trying to wonder, I'm thinking, given all the Republican hysteria about Hunter Biden taking $1 million a year for 5 years from a gas company in Ukraine, Burisma, and how that was so corrupt, and Joe Biden should have been impeached for that. There was multiple impeachment resolutions that Republicans put forward because of what his son did. And by the way, that was back when he was vice president. They were so, you know, self-righteous about this. Oh, my God, the corruption. Look at that. He took $5 million. Here is a spy chief for a foreign country that has a mutual defense treaty with China, that does business with Russia, owning half of the 49% of the bank that the president of the United States started after he became president. I mean, what the hell is up with this? And why aren't we hearing more about it? I mean, this is in the Wall Street Journal, right? Yesterday's Wall Street Journal. The Abu Dhabi royal, sometimes referred to as the spy sheikh, is a major shareholder backing a new U.S. bank the Trump family's cryptocurrency venture is preparing to launch. Sheikh Tahoon bin Zayed Al Nahyan and co-investors are behind an entity that owns the largest stake, 49% in the holding company, the World Liberty Financial Group, blah, blah, blah. The sheikh last year backed a $500 million investment into World Liberty Financial in exchange for 49%. Tahoon serves as the UAE's national security advisor and is brother to the country's president. Nepotism much? He oversees more than a $1.3 trillion empire funded by his personal fortune. Our president is for sale. Our country is for sale. And Donald Trump is sitting around changing the name of Lake Ontario. I mean, it's just so friggin' weird. And what's so astonishingly weird about it is that Republicans aren't objecting to this. Republicans aren't talking about the fact that about a quarter, maybe as much as a third of the entire national debt has been run up by one president, Donald Trump. That this guy was convicted of fraud, and the only reason he didn't go to jail is because he got elected president. Where's the GOP?
0: This is the Tom Hartman Program.
1: Where are these great moralists? Anyhow, that's my rant. What's on your mind? I'll pick up your calls after the break.

0: and welcome back. And let's see here, Steve in Phoenix, Arizona. Hey, Steve, what's on your mind? How's the heat there?
1: Oh, Christ.
0: That bad, huh?
1: We were over in L.A. last week, and it was a little better over there, but, you know, trying to be down by the beach and stuff. But it's insane. I can't wait till we go back to Wisconsin in the late fall, in November, because we get a jump on fall. And here, you know, by the time we come back, it's a little better.
0: But, wait a minute. You do the opposite of most people? You spend the summer in Arizona and the winters in Wisconsin?
1: No. We're here full time.
0: Oh,
1: we're full time. We've been here since 88. But we go over to L.A. once or twice in the summer for a week, and back to Madison and Kenosha and Rosemont, Illinois, for about a week in the November to get, you know.
0: Yeah, I understand that. You guys are getting really whacked. But that's not what you called about. What's on your mind?
1: No. Good rant, what you just had there. You good topics. They're all perfect. I have a solution for Social Security with what Alex Lawson spoke about, but I'd like to add three quick little tidbits. Mm-hmm. Number one, I'm not really a country music fan, but the salutes tremendously to Dolly Parton. She's a wonderful person. Yeah. Number two, Les Moonves, back in the day, a while ago, he said, Donald Trump may not be good for the country, but he sure is for CBS.
0: Right.
1: Well, he was wrong on both parts. Yeah. Look where CBS is now and look where the country is.
0: Yeah, you're right.
1: Number
0: I wonder
1: three,
0: what Les thinks about, you know, the Oracle, you know, the Ellison family and the damage they're doing there. Okay, number three.
1: Oh, God. Number three, Donald Trump, pundits to Mary Trump, and salute to her. You and me, you and myself, we've been speaking about this for I don't know how long, Tom, that, you know, Trump is owned by Russia and Putin. And it's blatantly obvious with every decision he's made right across the board. And I'm really disheartened that the legacy networks, CBS, NBC, ABC, cannot do some reporting on this. And, you know, even the cable networks, MSNBC and CNN, because it's tragic.
0: Oh, they're afraid to even imply that he's owned by Putin. And you're right. It's so obvious. I mean, it's just so obvious. And we know how he got owned. I mean, you know, there might be a PP tape or there might be, you know, something like that. But the Russian mafia laundered millions, maybe even billions of dollars through Trump real estate. I mean, that's how they stayed afloat. And both of his sons have just said so out loud, basically, you know.
1: Yeah. They said we get our money. Didn't Uday or Kuse say we got our money from Russia?
0: One of them said we don't need banks anymore. We get all our money from Russia, and the other one said we're getting massive investments, or words to that effect, from Russia. Yeah, absolutely. At different times, different circumstances, but yeah, both of them have said that, both Uday and Kuse, and
1: it's all laid out there.
0: And where are the anti-communist Republicans? Where are the anti-fascist Republicans? I realize.
1: I don't know. They're in hiding, I guess. You know, it's just stunning.
0: Or they're embracing fascism. They're just
1: maybe on the take too, probably. You know.
0: I think that's the thing. That's the grand secret of the Republican Party, is that if you get elected as a Republican, you will retire rich. And when you retire, when you leave office, you will have opportunities that will make you even richer. And that's why, I think that's why so many of them are doing it. And I think it's why they don't last that long. Steve, I got to run, but thanks for the call. Spot on. It's 19 minutes past the hour. I'll be back with you in 60 seconds. Stay tuned.

0: Tired of news that protects the powerful? Get reporting with a backbone at the Commonwealth Report. News for the public, not the powerful. 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So former BBC reporter Greg Palast actually did the math. He got data from government sources, entirely government sources, federal and state, and found that voter suppression, people being ripped off the voting rolls or having their votes challenged in a way that prevents them from being counted, even though 100% of them were legal voters, prevented at least 3.5 million and arguably 4.2 million people from voting in the 2024 election. And looking at the math and looking at the states and looking at whose vote got suppressed, which was wildly, mostly black people, Palast concluded just explicitly that if not for the mass purge of voters of color, if not for the mass disqualification of provisional ballots, Harris would have won. The piece is Trump Lost, Vote Suppression Won, over at HartmanReport.com. Check it out. 20 minutes past the hour. What's on your mind today? Lewis in Salisbury, North Carolina. Hey, Lewis, what's up?
1: Hey, man, I tell you, beautiful show always, man.
0: Thank you.
1: I love that last song that Jamie had something to do with that, didn't he?
0: Louise did that song, wrote that song. My wife.
1: Okay. Oh, that's awesome, man.
0: Yeah.
1: I didn't know. But look, what I'm calling about is that, you remember the last charade that Trump had with Canada, and all the others that at that particular time, and
0: yeah.
1: And Canada kind of like reminded Trump and America that, they supply electric to certain parts of the United States.
0: Yeah, there's like five states that get a good chunk of their electricity from Canada. I mean, Canada, if they really wanted, they could have us by the short hairs, you know?
1: Yeah. So what Trump is trying to do now, he's trying to poke the prime minister. He's trying to, hoping that he can get up under his skin that he just hit the likes before the elections. Right?
0: Mm-hmm.
1: So I'm asking the prime minister, look, don't cut out the lights in the United States, because once we get a chance to vote, we're going to impeach him out of the United States.
0: Yeah.
1: So that's what I hope the prime minister don't fall into the trap, because all this is just an illusion anyway. Because I'm like you and Jamie and the rest of the viewers, I'm a Christian as well. And when you hear the truth, you can't help but say amen.
0: Yeah.
1: Flow 33, and you guys, man, I pray that you guys continue on doing what you're doing for the people to inform, because knowledge is wisdom. And I thank you, man. I really do.
0: Thank you, Lewis. Thank you very, very much for your kind words and spot. And I agree with you on Canada. It's spot on. Thank you. Doug in Portland. Hey, Doug, what's on your mind today?
2: Hey, good morning, Tom. I appreciate being able to talk to you and your audience. I wanted to share two quick stories from my personal life, and I think they're pretty relevant to what you've been talking about. One is a neighbor of mine who's up the street, and we talk here and there, and he's a nice guy. His name is Slobodan, I think. I can never pronounce it. He's originally from Romania,
0: mm-hmm.
2: and he is a citizen. He's been here like over 30 years. He's actually, like you, apparently, an electrical engineer.
0: Mm-hmm.
2: We were talking the other day at a neighborhood thing and about kids and cars in the neighborhood, and then the subject turned to politics, and his demeanor changed,
0: mm-hmm.
2: and his look changed, and he said to me, America and Americans, you guys don't know what you're dealing with here.
0: Mm-hmm.
2: And, he was clearly hearkening back to, the old days in the Eastern Bloc,
0: yeah.
2: of just how ugly and how your rights can just erode.
0: Yeah.
2: It was striking to me. The other personal thing I wanted to mention is that I've been married about 23 years to, we have a great relationship here in Portland, but about 40 years ago, my wife was married to an abusive man, and he was violent. He was a con man. He was lying. And she has PTSD from that. Absolutely. We talk about it periodically. I think I've got PTSD. I think our whole country is suffering from a version of trauma and PTSD from this administration and from all the shenanigans
0: Trump's an abuser.
2: You outlined in your rant.
0: Yeah, there's no doubt in my mind that Trump is an abuser. And I don't mean that he necessarily beat his kids or his wives, but he's a psychological abuser. There's no doubt about that.
2: I feel abused, and I feel uplifted by your show and by you, Late Night Comics, and other things that put it in perspective. But then, as you pointed out earlier, it can't get any crazier. I mean, that stuff about the bank, I mean, just the wild, renaming the lake, I mean, this is crazy, and I feel traumatized by it all.
0: Yeah.
2: Absolutely.
0: Welcome to the club, Doug. Welcome to the club.
2: Yeah.
0: Doug,
2: well,
0: thanks for
2: the show. That's all.
0: Yeah, thanks for sharing the story. Those personal stories have a lot of impact. I appreciate the call. Thank you. John in River Forest, Illinois. Hey, John, thanks for listening to WCPT. What's up?
3: Hey, it's Jen. Sorry.
0: Oh, Jen, I'm sorry. Yeah, you're right.
3: Yeah, no, it's okay.
0: I just glanced.
3: I'm just loving everything that your audience has to say today, and I was kind of piggybacking off of an earlier caller. I need your water cooler help. I really do, because I have a very good friend who is convinced that Dearborn, Michigan is under siege, and, you know, there's like this agenda to take over all the American cities and put in Sharia law.
0: Oh, geez.
3: And I don't even know where to start.
0: Well, you
3: I mean,
0: can start
3: he doesn't
0: by saying
3: even
0: it just,
3: Mondami.
0: It's just not even true. It's like, oh.
3: I do, but he's like, no, I've seen it. I've seen the meetings and this and that. And
0: yeah.
3: I don't know where he's, you know,
0: there's crazy stuff on
3: watch
0: YouTube.
3: Fox, yeah. So.
0: Yeah, and I'm
3: yeah.
0: Well, this is the thing. I mean, they're doubling and the Republicans are doubling and tripling down on hating Muslims and fearing Muslims, because you got a Muslim guy running for the United States Senate in Michigan. You know, El Saeed, Dr. El Saeed.
3: Right, and it scares him.
0: Yeah, yeah, and it scares a lot of people. I mean, that's what they have. You know, it's Willie Horton all over again. You know, and Willie Horton, who never called himself Willie, but hey, Willie sounds blacker than William, right? Or Bill.
3: Right.
0: And so I don't have any magic words for you, Jen. You might want to ask an AI program. You know,
3: okay.
0: What's the true backstory here? But yeah, it's a tough one. Jen, thank you for the call and good luck.
3: Thank you, Tom.
0: It's tough deprogramming these people. I mean, that's really what it is. You're talking about cult deprogramming.
3: I know. It's
0: thank
3: bad.
0: You, Jen. Thanks. 27 minutes past the hour. We'll be back.
4: 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Call 202-808-9925.
0: Defending America from the weapons of mass deception. I'll be right back with you.

0: This is the Tom Hartman Program.
1: For the Tom Hartman Book Club today, we're reading from George Packer's new book, Our Man. It's the subtitle is Richard Holbrook and the End of the American Century. This is from the prologue. Holbrook? Yes, I knew him. I can't get his voice out of my head. I can hear it saying, you haven't read that book? You really need to read it. Saying, I feel, and I hope this doesn't sound too self-satisfied, that in a very difficult situation where nobody has the answer, I at least know what the overall questions and moving parts are. Saying, gotta go, Hillary's on the line. That voice, calm, nasal, a trace of older New York, a sing-song cadence when he was being playful, but always doing something to you, cajoling, flattering, bullying, seducing, needling, analyzing, one-upping you. Applying continuous pressure like a strong underwater current so that by the end of the conversation, even 2 minutes on the phone, you found yourself far out from where you'd started, unsure how you got there, and mysteriously exhausted. He was 6'1", but he seemed bigger. He had long, skinny limbs and a barrel chest and broad, square shoulder bones, on top of which sat his strangely small head and encased within it the sleepless brain. His feet were so far from his trunk that as his body wore down and the blood stopped circulating properly, they swelled up and became marbled red and white like steak. He had special shoes made and carried extra socks in his leather attaché case, sweating through half a dozen pairs a day, stripping them off on long flights and draping them over his seat pocket in first class, or else cramming used socks next to the classified documents in his briefcase. He wrote a book about ending the war in Bosnia, the place in history that he always craved, though it was never enough, with his feet planted in a Brookstone Shiatsu foot massager. One morning, he showed up late for a meeting in the Secretary of State's suite at the Waldorf Astoria in his stocking feet, shirt untucked and fly half-zipped, padding around the room and picking grapes off a fruit basket, while Madeleine Albright's furious stare tracked his every move. During a video conference call from the UN mission in New York, his feet were propped up on a chair, while down in the White House Situation Room, their giant distortion completely filled the wall screen and so disrupted the meeting that President Clinton's National Security Advisor finally ordered a military aide to turn off the video feed. Holbrook put his feet up everywhere, in the White House, on other people's desks and coffee tables, for relief and for advantage. Near the end, it seemed as if all his troubles were collecting in his feet. Atrial fibrillation, marital tension, thwarted ambition, conspiring colleagues, hundreds of thousands of air miles, corrupt foreign leaders, a war that would not yield to the relentless force of his will. But at the other extreme of his feet, the ice blue eyes were on perpetual alert. Their light told you that his intelligence was always awake and working. They captured nearly everything and gave almost nothing away. Like one-way mirrors, they looked outward, not inward. I never knew anyone quicker to size up a room, an adversary, a newspaper article, a set of variables in a complex situation, even his own imminent death. The ceaseless appraising told me of a manic spirit churning somewhere within the low voice and languid limbs. Once in the 1980s, he was walking down Madison Avenue when an acquaintance passed him and called out, "Hi, Dick." Holbrook watched the man go by, then turned to his companion. "I wonder what he meant by that." Yes, his curly hair never obeyed the comb, and his suit always looked rumpled, and he couldn't stay off the phone or TV, and he kept losing things, and he ate as much food as fast as he could, once slicing open the tip of his nose on a clamshell and bleeding through a pair of cloth napkins. Yes, he was in almost every way a disorderly president, but his eyes never lost focus. So much thought, so little inwardness. He could not be alone. He might have had to think about himself. Maybe that was something he couldn't afford to do. Leslie Gelb, Holbrook's friend of 45 years and recipient of multiple daily phone calls, would butt into a monologue and ask, "What's Obama like?" Holbrook would give a brilliant analysis of the president. "How do you think you affect Obama?" Holbrook had nothing to say. Where did it come from, that blind spot behind his eyes that masked his inner life? It was a great advantage over the rest of us because the propulsion from idea to action was never broken by self-scrutiny. It was also a great vulnerability, and finally, it was fatal. I can hear the voice saying, "It's your problem now, not mine." He loved speed. Franz Klammer's fearless downhill run for the gold in 1976 was a feat Holbrook never finished admiring until you almost believed that he had been the one throwing himself into those dangerous turns at Innsbruck. He pedaled his bike straight into a swarming Saigon intersection while talking about the war to a terrified

7. He was standing outside Robert McNamara's office on the second floor of the Pentagon, a 26-year-old junior official hoping to catch the Secretary of Defense on his way in or out for no reason other than self-advancement. A famous colonel was waiting, too, a decorated paratrooper back from Vietnam, where Holbrooke had known him. Everything about the colonel was pressed and creased, his uniform shirt, his face, his pants carefully tucked into his boots and delicately bloused about around his calves. He must have spent the whole morning on them. "That looks really beautiful," Holbrooke said, and he reached down and yanked a pants leg all the way out of its boot. The colonel started yelling. Holbrooke laughed. George Packer's book, Power Man.

0: You were promised something. Work hard, play by the rules, and you'd own a home, raise a family, and retire with dignity. That was the deal. It was called the American Dream. So what happened? Well, it didn't die. It was killed. And we know who did it, when they did it, and how they got away with it. Who killed the American Dream? The greatest political crime ever told. A new book by me, Tom Hartman. That's Who Killed the American Dream? The greatest political crime ever told. Human beings have a couple of unique characteristics. The first is that we can be very tender and loving and concerned and caring toward people we perceive as being our group, us. We can also be extraordinarily violent against people that we consider to be them, if we think of them or this other as a threat. Probably a classic example of this is Adolf Hitler convincing Germans that, you know, Jews were a threat to them and good Germans going along with the Holocaust. Well, this othering is built into our DNA. This is, you know, ancient stuff. And the Republican Party, since the time of Nixon, when he started, you know, picking up the white racist vote after Democrats laid it down in the 60s, the Republicans have been using this to try to other minorities in America as a political strategy. And this is really deadly stuff. There's a whole op-ed about it over at HartmanReport.com. Is othering human nature's deadliest instinct? Check it out. Welcome back, 35 minutes past the hour. And what's on your mind today? Bill in Smoky Point, Washington. Hey, Bill, what's up?
1: Hey, you keep talking about something to call the conservatives.
0: Mm-hmm.
1: I refer to them as the repugnant ones.
0: The repugnant ones. Okay. That's a good one.
1: Even rock kind of rhymes with Republican.
0: Yeah, it does. There's people call them Republicans. I'm offended whenever they talk about the Democrat Party, because there's no such thing as the Democrat Party. There's the Democratic Party. It was named by Thomas Jefferson, for goodness sakes. But it goes back to 1956 the crazy senator said, don't ever say Democratic Party, always say Democrat Party with an emphasis on the rat. And the Republicans and Fox News have turned this into a religion, which is bizarre. But that's a good one, Bill. Thanks a lot for the call. Grant in Los Angeles. Hey, Grant, what's on your mind today?
2: Hi, Tom. A year before the 2007 housing crash, there's a YouTube video of Trump in 2006 saying that we were in a housing bubble and he wanted a housing crash so he and his billionaire friends can buy up the real estate. And since then, interest rates were at zero for a decade or so. And then, you know, of course, the wealthy and corporations have been buying up homes like crazy. And just today on CNBC, Jim Cramer, kind of out of the blue, said we're kind of set up for a 1987 style crash. And,
0: yep.
2: And he's ex Goldman Sachs, and all the Fed chairs are all ex Goldman Sachs.
0: Yep.
2: Like Steve Mnuchin, who also bought a bank like Trump's. I think something's going on. So
0: I think
2: I'm not
0: so
2: sure
0: too.
2: If the hedge funds are dumping real estate or what, but
0: there's a lot of stressors going on. We're in a recession. We've got a crazy guy in the White House. October seems to be the month when crashes happen. I'm kind of holding my breath.
2: For him to say that, though, that's pretty, he doesn't joke around like that. That's kind
0: They
2: were kind of shocked when he said it, but I thought that was kind of interesting.
0: Yeah. And the thing that the one point that's really important to make about this that you just made, Grant, and it probably just slid right by most of the people listening,

0: is most average people, people of normal means, people like you and me, assume that a recession or even a Great Depression style event is something that rich people wouldn't want because they could lose so much. And in fact, it is a buying opportunity for them. I used to be good friends with Gloria Swanson, the movie actress. She's been dead for a while, but back when Louise and I were running a community for abused kids, she was on our board and she helped us raise money. She was a vegetarian and we were vegetarians, and that was a thing we had in common. And I used to visit her in New York City all the time. And she would tell me these wild stories about Joe Kennedy and how he ripped her off, and he was her lover for a while and managed her money and stole a bunch of it. And the point that she made was that some of the biggest fortunes in America were made during the Great Depression because it was a buying opportunity. She said Kennedy pulled everything out of the market about 2 weeks before the crash because he saw it coming. And his comment was that when a shoe sign boy started giving him stock advice, he knew it was time to get out. And then with all that money, he just bought it. Once the market hit bottom, he was buying like there was no tomorrow. And that accounts for an awful lot of the Kennedy fortune right now. And all the rich people were doing this because they had cash. The phrase back then was cash is king. And we saw the same thing in 87 when the crash happened during Reagan. That was the second largest crash since the Great Depression. And rich people, genuinely rich people, just love economic disasters because they can just buy, the big companies can buy up all the small businesses that are distressed. It wipes out entrepreneurs. And the real estate barons can buy up single family homes and turn them into rentals. And it's just a marvelous opportunity. And so they actually, in some cases, even engineer these things. And it wouldn't surprise me at all if this October or actually, I think they'll probably, if Trump has any control over it at all, he'll try to do it after the election. But but I think we got
1: with interest rates
0: coming
1: nearing 7, the last real estate reports have been lousy. And just like with John McCain, they couldn't hold it off until the election. I think it may start before then. But the last few real estate reports have been, it's like shutting down with interest rates nearing mortgages nearing 7%. So it's a race. We'll see what happens first.
0: And then yesterday in Jackson Hole, Kevin Warsh saying that, we're going to probably have to raise interest rates because inflation does not seem to be abating, which is not a mystery.
1: I think that signal that to all the big guys, okay, let's unload on everybody else so we can buy it lower, but we'll see.
0: That's exactly right. Grant, thanks for the call. Good to hear from you. Okay. Appreciate it. Henry in Cicero, Illinois. Hey, Henry, what's on your mind today?
2: Hey, Tom. Thank you for everything you do, man. You're the best.
0: Thank you.
2: I'm wondering about the mail-in votes. I know the post office is supposed to share the information, but couldn't the states, I know it would have to go through their constitutions and everything, but change it where you could use FedEx or UPS, USPS?
0: They wouldn't be able to afford it, Henry. I mean, FedEx is going to charge you $10 to deliver something to your house. The post office will do it for 50 cents. It would just be impractical economically. And FedEx and UPS are not set up to handle that kind of a volume. I mean, you're talking about millions of pieces of packages, essentially. These would be pieces of mail, but from their point of view, it would be packages that are suddenly flowing into the system. It's just not designed for that. The post office is.
2: That's amazing what he's done to the post office, though. It's a shame.
0: Oh, yeah. And Louis DeJoy, tearing up 120 of these multi-million dollar high-speed sorting machines just before the 2024 election, I think it was. No, the 2020 election.
2: I don't know if anybody else came up with it, but I said no joy with DeJoy.
0: Yeah. There you go. Henry, thanks for the call.
2: Another quick thing.
0: Yeah, go ahead.
2: My great-great-grandfather came to Chicago in 1872 from Prussia. And they were instrumental. He was a tailor, but they told him, they make suits on machines here. So they told him that you could do better as being a laborer. Well, they organized the laborers, and he's buried with the communists out here in Forest Home Cemetery.
0: Wow.
2: Yeah, I'm proud to be a socialist.
0: Yeah. You know, Chicago's been the hotbed of union activity since the mid-19th century. I mean, it's just huge.
2: I'm an IBEW Local 134 electrician for 45 years.
0: Oh, good on you. My one brother who's passed away, Stanley, was IBEW his whole life. And
2: I'm 65. I could never have retired without their help.
0: Yep, there you go. Go unions. I'm a union member. Both of my other brothers are union members. Well, they're both retired now, but they were. And, on we go. Henry, I got to move along, but thank you for the call.
2: Real quick, one thing. You know, I missed it. Thanks, Tom. You're welcome. Thank you. Bye.
0: Okay, thank you. Jimmy in Arkadelphia, Arkansas. Hey, Jimmy, what's on your mind today?
3: Oh, hello, Tom. Nice to talk to you again.
0: Thank you.
3: What I wanted to mention was the snap cuts that the Republicans and the Trump administration have done, mm-hmm. not only the amount of poor people get every month, but with the things that they can buy, like that they don't want them to get chips or anything like that or candy.
0: Yeah.
3: But it seems funny that they don't want them to get food that's too healthy. They don't want to give them extra money to buy organic food or kettle food or anything to make them really healthy, good seafood or good fresh fruit and vegetables. Canned food's okay to them.
0: Yeah.
3: But no, fresh fruit and vegetables is not.
0: Yeah.
3: So that's kind of what I wanted
0: and,
3: to say.
0: And these guys claim to be super Christians, and they've never read Matthew 25 or the Sermon on the Mount. It is, where Jesus said, feed the hungry people, right? That's your number one job. Jimmy, thank you. Well said. I appreciate the call. It is 44 and a half minutes past the hour. I'll be back with more of your calls in just a minute. Stay with us.
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0: Hey, it's the place where we dare to ask, is Walmart a person? And we dare to say, no, the Republicans on the Supreme Court lied to you about that one, too.

0: And welcome back, Ed, in Belfair, Washington. Hey, Ed, what's up?
1: Hey, thank you for taking my call, Tom.
0: Sure.
1: This is just to lighten up the mood a little bit. I know it's been been pretty rough here lately, but with that executive order change in Lake Ontario to Lake America, I think the handmaid, Stephen Miller, handed the big fella another executive order changing the U.S. of A. to the USSR because he misses it so much. But if I may add, Tom, can we please overturn the money laundering business of Citizens United, please?
0: Yeah. Oh, yeah. Yeah. It's the cancer on our political system.
1: It is.
0: Legalizing bribery.
1: Have a great weekend.
0: Pardon?
1: Yes. Legalizing bribery. It's money laundering.
0: Yeah. It truly is.
1: Have a great weekend.
0: Okay. Oh, thank you, Ed. Thank you very much.
1: Thank you for your voice.
0: Sure enough. And thanks for your kind words. Nice to hear from you. Steve in New Boston, Michigan. Hey, Steve, what's up?
2: Hello, Tom. Hey. Today's call is in regards to watching these ads, campaign ads on TV here in Michigan.
0: Mm-hmm.
2: We got a guy named Mike Rogers who's running for Senate against Abdul El-Sayed.
0: Right.
2: By the way, he won't debate Abdul. You know, we'd love to see him get on debate. But I'm watching one of his ads, Tom, and Mike is saying, elect me, and I'm going to lower the price of groceries. I'm going to lower the price of gas. I'm going to increase everyone's wages. I'm going to do away with property tax. Well, let's remind ourselves, since 2024, the Republican Party has been in complete control of our government, and they haven't done anything but the opposite of what this guy campaigns that he's saying he's going to do.
0: Yeah.
2: He's full of BS. He's not going to do any of those things.
0: Yeah. It's a chicken in every pot.
2: This out for the people here in Michigan. Yeah. So I'm calling this out for all the voters here in Michigan. Pay attention. This guy's not going to give you any of these things. Vote for Abdul. Yeah. He's going to help us. He's somebody who's on our side. But pay attention to these ads because these Republicans are nothing but a bunch of liars, con artists, you know, showmen. That's all they are.
0: And that's all they've been since the Reagan administration. You know, when Reagan promised us, oh, let's just give all this money to the rich people and it'll trickle down on you. And, you know, it's like, you know, they're peeing on you and telling you it's raining. I mean, it's just, it's, yeah. Steve, well said. Thank you very much.
2: You know, they say they're against woke, always against woke. Well, I'm for wake. Wake up, everybody. Wake up and smell the coffee. Come on. This is ridiculous.
0: Yeah.
2: We're smarter and we're better than this.
0: Steve, are the
2: I got
0: a question. You know, I grew up in Michigan. I'm kind of curious about this.
2: Yeah.
0: What is the frequency of the ads that you're seeing on TV for Dr. El-Sayed versus Mike Rogers? Are you being overwhelmed by Rogers' ads, or are they competitive in terms of, you know, the number of them?
2: Yeah, basically what it is one will come on and the other one will come on right behind it. And either it'll be a positive ad for themselves or a negative ad against the other one.
0: Yeah.
2: Hey, I do got a question for you, though. You say your family is IBEW?
0: My brother was. My brother Stanley.
2: Was that near Michigan?
0: Yeah, Lansing.
2: My great-uncle helped to organize IBEW Local 58.
0: Oh, really? I wonder if that was Stan's local. I don't know the number.
2: My dad was IBEW. His brother was.
0: Yeah.
2: Two of their uncles were.
0: I addressed their national convention about 10 years ago.
2: It's a union family.
0: Yeah, I addressed the IBEW national convention about 10 years ago. I gave the keynote speech. So it's a great union. It's just an absolutely great union. Steve, thanks a lot. Nice to hear from you. It's, what time is it? 49 minutes past the hour. We'll be back in 60 seconds.

0: Hey, thanks so much for sharing our program and for reaching out to our stations and sponsors and letting them know that you're listening. It really means a lot to us. You know, corporate raiders, when they acquire a company, basically strip it down. They take everything of value out of it, put it in their own pockets, leave just a husk of a company. I watched Bain Capital do this with Clear Channel. In fact, they just ran it into bankruptcy. And they run off with all the cash. Well, that's what Donald Trump is doing to America right now. He's basically behaving like a corporate raider, taking, all the assets of this company and handing as many of them as possible off to billionaires and shutting down programs that benefit average working class people. This is, an all billionaire cabinet or largely billionaire cabinet with a billionaire president, and they're dancing to the tune of the billionaires. It shouldn't surprise us, I suppose, but there's a whole article about it over in my daily take titled Trump's Hostile Takeover of America, the Corporate Raiders' Final Heist, over at HartmanReport.com. Check it out. Jeff in East Brunswick, New Jersey. Hey, Jeff, what's on your mind today?
1: Hi, my mind is Trump's narcissism. Everything he's done is reflective of a narcissist personality.
0: Agreed.
1: Including with his stop, with his staff, with other countries, Canada right now in particular. And I'm a little bit dismayed by the lack of Democrat psychological professors, professionals, and a lot of other people that can mirror in on the fact that when this election comes up and he loses, the amount of damage and the amount of harm he will cause the American people and anybody else around the country or the world because he didn't win.
0: Yeah.
1: He can't be seen as losing.
0: I'm very worried about that too, Jeff. Although he'll blame the Republicans for it because he's not on the ticket. So it'll be a little softer, but I'm concerned that he or they are going to try to do something really radical and, basically pull a Putin,
1: Yes, definitely, because I don't think we're woke up to the fact that how dangerous he is.
0: Yeah.
1: We keep acting like he's still a CEO. We're not acting like he's the president of the country,
0: representing
1: all of us. Yeah. And it's really stunning that our methodology is basically say, well, let him do what he's doing, and not really pegging down the fact that what he's doing is sick.
0: Yeah.
1: It's mentally ill, and that needs to be brought out stronger and stronger if we're going to have any ability to neuter him the last 2 years of his presidency.
0: Well said. Completely agree. Jeff, thank you. Thank you. That was very well said. Dennis in Robeline, Louisiana. Hey, Dennis, what's up?
2: I'm doing good, man. Look, I just want to make 2 points. Point number one is this. When you take away the law and the principle of the law, you lose people and people lose faith.
0: Mm-hmm.
2: When you take all the money America has and start shoving around for your own benefit, man get powerful from it. So my attitude with Donald Trump is this. The man want to raise the war. And the sad thing, I'm going to say another thing what the gentleman said. He's not getting out of office. It's going to be a bad thing here, man.
0: Yeah. Yeah.
2: And all I can say for American people, they hadn't prayed for 9/11. It's like God won't even exist no more in America. And America won't pay the price for that.
0: Yeah.
2: And so it's just unfortunate, the thing that's going on. I just pray to God that some people come to these senses and realize what's going on. That's the point I'm
0: going to make. I'm with you, Dennis. I'm with you. Very well said. Thank you. Thank you. Love your accent, by the way. Gabrielle in Linwood, Washington. Hey, what's up?
3: Hi, Charm. Good morning. Yeah, people commenting on their term that they use for the Republican Party members. Mm-hmm.
0: Yeah.
3: I call them the red team. I had an incident where on Instagram I posted something about people with big fancy trucks must mm-hmm. be privileged.
0: Mm-hmm.
3: And I've never had so many comments, and a lot of people were very angry with me, calling me names, mm-hmm. libtard, mm-hmm. ugly, old, pathetic, stupid.
0: Sure.
3: And you know, when I look at those guys' pages, they are saying that they don't like to be called names. They're like, well, they call us Republicans and Repugs. And
0: I know. They're snowflakes.
3: Yeah, so I'm going with the neutral team.
0: I like that idea. I like that idea, Gabrielle. I like that.
3: And it softens my heart. It does soften my heart. And I have a friend who's a Buddhist monk. And he says, you know, it's all about love, man. And so with Dolly Parton. So.
0: There you go. Gabrielle, brilliant. Thank you so much for sharing that.
3: Doing my best out here.
0: You sure are. Thank you. Rita in Missoula, Montana. Hey, Rita, what's on your mind today?
4: Good morning. I'm calling in response to the woman who from Michigan who called concerned about her friend and his fear about Sharia law. Remember that we have the First Amendment, and the fear we need to have right now is that any religion is using that as a litmus test. For example, the people that are trying to impose making America a Christian nation.
0: Right, Christian law, essentially.
4: First Amendment tells us exactly. The First Amendment lets us say, I can't do it. It's against my religion. It doesn't give them the right to say, you can't do that. It's against my religion. So as long as we don't vote for people that make religion a litmus test, I think we'll be okay.
0: Yeah, and nobody's going to impose Sharia law on anybody. So, yeah, well said. Rita, thank you very much. That was excellent.
4: Absolutely.
0: That was excellent. Thank you. Judy in Chicago. Judy, you got the last 30 seconds. You got a quick one?
5: Okay. Sure. It was a quote by Elon Musk. He said before the election in 2024, he said, we're going to purposely tank the economy to make it better.
0: Mm-hmm.
5: It's like, yeah, better for who, right? So like you were talking about how rich people, they buy up everything. But that's what they're, you know.
0: Yeah.
5: And everybody save every story, every quote.
0: There you go.
5: So much at you.
0: Get ready, in other words. Judy, thank you. Spot on. And thank you for being with us today. And special thanks to Louise Hartman, Sean Taylor, Jamie Holly, Nigel Peacock, Susan Ethicott, Patrick Coit, Gerilyn Halbert, Ron Hartenbaum, Chase Kapras, Nicholas Miller, Pat Sweeney, Jeremy Peterson, Connor Arroyo, Carna Verde, Josiah Wester, Martha Salinas, Mateo Robertson, Diane Russell, Ruben Michaels, all the fine people who work on this program and help bring it to you. Thank you for sharing the good word about our program with your friends and neighbors. And get out there, get active, have a wonderful weekend. Stay safe. Be good. I'll catch up with you on Monday. Tag, you're it. See you Monday.
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0: Our book today in the Tom Hartman Book Club is Demagogue, The Life and Long Shadow of Joe McCarthy by Larry Tye. This is the preface. This is a book about America's love affair with bullies. Front and center is low-blow Joe McCarthy, one of the most reviled figures in U.S. history. It's not often that a man's name becomes an ism, in this case, a synonym for reckless accusation, guilt by association, fear-mongering, and political double-dealing. In the early 1950s, the senator from Wisconsin promised America a holy war against a communist, quote, conspiracy so immense and an infamy so black as to dwarf any previous such venture in the history of man, end quote. While the conspiracy and infamy claims were a stretch, the body count was measurable. A TV broadcaster, a government engineer, current and former U.S. senators, and incalculable others who committed suicide to escape McCarthy and his warriors. Hundreds more whose careers and reputations were crushed. And the hundreds of thousands he browbeat into a tongue-tied silence. His targets all learned the futility of taking on a tyrant who recognized no restraints and would do anything, anything to win. To those of you who say that you do not like the rough tactics, any farm boy can tell you there is no dainty way of clubbing the fangs off a rattler or killing a skunk. It has been a bare-knuckle job. It will continue as such. The farm-bred soldier-turned-senator delighted in telling audiences about his hunt for pinkos and reds. I am afraid that I will have to blame some of the roughness in fighting the enemy to my training in the Marine Corps. We weren't taught to wear lace panties and fight with lace hankies. End quote. But this is more than a biography of a single bully. A uniquely American strain of demagoguery has pulsed through the nation's veins from its founding days. Although Senator McCarthy's drastic tactics and ethical indifference make him such an extraordinary case, he was hardly an original. We owe much to a lineup of zealots and dodgers who preceded him. From Huey the Kingfish Long to Boston's rascal king, Mayor James Michael Curley, and Michigan's Jew-baiting radio preacher, Father Charles Coughlin. And he, in turn, became the exemplar for nearly all the bullies who followed. Alabama Governor George Wallace, Nation of Islam Minister Louis Farrakhan, Ku Klux Klan Grand Wizard David Duke, tapped the McCarthy model, appealing to their countrymen's simmering fears of imagined subversions, even as they tried to escape the label of McCarthyism. All had big plans and glorified visions in which they played the crowning roles. Now that we at least have access to the full sweep of the records of Joe McCarthy's transgressions, we can see that his rise and reign also go a long way to explaining the astonishing ascension of President Donald J. Trump. While some seek comfort in the belief that Trump's election was an aberration, the truth is that he is the latest of a bipartisan queue of fanatics and hate peddlers who have tapped into America's deepest insecurities. In lieu of solutions, demagogues point fingers. Attacked, they aim a wrecking ball at their assailants. When one charge against a manufactured enemy is exposed as hollow, they lob a fresh bombshell. If the news is bad, they blame the newsman. McCarthy was neither the first nor the last, but he is the archetype, and Trump owes much to McCarthy's playbook. That playbook is invariably the key. It transformed Joe McCarthy from a crank to one of the most menacing men in modern civilization. Armed with a similar blueprint, Donald Trump rose from sideshow to contender to commander-in-chief. Neither was sure of the formula in advance, bullies seldom are, but they can sense in their bones how to keep the pot simmering and know when they achieve a critical mass. Suddenly and shockingly, their scattershot bile is gaining traction and lacerating numerous non-combatants. Americans, or enough of them to matter, actually believed that McCarthy had the list that he claimed of 205 communists lurking in the State Department, and that Trump's Mexican wall would make the United States safe. Was it simply through endless, mind-numbing repetition that these fictions became facts? Candidate Trump boasted to supporters in 2016, "I could stand in the middle of Fifth Avenue and shoot somebody, and I wouldn't lose any voters." 62 years before, polling pioneer George Gallup penned a chillingly similar prediction about Joe McCarthy's minions. Even if it were well known that McCarthy had killed five innocent children, they would probably go along with him. At the time when McCarthy drafted his poisonous script, few people knew the Wisconsin native's full story. America got its best look at the single-minded senator and his public and prodigiously publicized hearing.
7: Welcome to NewsHour from the BBC World Service. I'm Rebecca Kesby. Today, we'll get the latest from the Lindsay Clancy murder trial in Massachusetts. She stands accused of murdering her three young children, but the jury has been unable to reach a unanimous decision and the judge has declared a mistrial. Also today, joy in Nepal as two men were rescued 9 days after the glacial collapse and catastrophic flood.
8: I couldn't run away because I had a responsibility to save everyone first, and I made every one of them leave. By the time I was going to escape, I was trapped.
7: And after a probe into the Hugging Face incident, are rogue AI bots even more dangerous than we think?
9: What the researchers found was that The bots were extremely motivated to cheat and in very sophisticated ways that we didn't previously know about.
7: It's all coming up after the latest world news.
10: BBC News with Eileen McHugh. A Russian drone has struck the headquarters of Ukraine's security service, the SBU, in central Kyiv, just 2 days before US mediators are expected to hold talks in the city. At least 12 people were injured in the attack. James Landale in Kyiv has more.
11: For days, Russia's attacked Kyiv around the clock, targeting largely businesses and infrastructure. But now it struck right at the heart of the Ukrainian state. The drone struck the headquarters of Ukraine's security services, right in the heart of the city, near to the famous St. Sophia Cathedral. President Zelensky said the strike was aimed directly at the office of the acting head of the service, Oleksandr Pokhlad. He was not there at the time and was pictured soon after discussing the strike with Mr. Zelensky, who promised an appropriate, tangible response.
10: At least 122 people are reported to have been killed in a new round of intense fighting between Saudi-backed government forces and Houthis in Yemen. The clashes erupted when the Houthis launched a ground assault on Thursday to try to take control of coastal territory bordering the Bab al-Mandeb Strait in the Red Sea. The Iranian-backed Houthis have been attacking Saudi ships using the waterway as an alternative to the Strait of Hormuz. The United Nations General Assembly has voted to adopt a resolution to phase out traditional world maps in favour of a new version which will better reflect the size of landmasses situated at or near the equator. Thomas Mukhwana reports.
12: 164 states voted in support of the Correct the Map resolution, which calls for an end to the widespread use of the Mercator map of the globe. The projection was created in the 16th century by the Flemish cartographer Gerardus Mercator and deals with the curvature of the earth by altering the size of land masses. Campaigners have argued the map is unfair to Africa, which appears the same size as Greenland but is 14 times bigger. Today's vote is non-binding, but likely to advance calls for those who want to see new maps in institutions, online, and in atlases.
10: The United States Treasury has issued new sanctions against a Turkish bank over its alleged ties to Iran. The Treasury accused Golden Globe and two subsidiaries of helping Iran transfer oil revenue from China to Turkey, where it was converted to cash and gold. Jacob Evans reports.
13: This is the latest move by the US government as part of its Operation Economic Outcast. With the war launched by Washington and Israel in February continuing to push energy prices up, the Trump administration is looking for ways to isolate the Iranian economy. The sanctions on this small investment bank and two of its subsidiaries will see them cut off from the dollar-based financial system and their assets frozen. Anyone doing business with the bank could also face secondary sanctions. Last week, the Emirati branch of Egypt's bank Misr was hit with similar sanctions.
10: Jake Bevans reporting, BBC News. Job creation in the United States was far stronger than expected last month. The Labour Department said the economy added 162,000 jobs in August, 2.5 times more than forecast. The stronger figures, as well as stubbornly high inflation, are likely to increase expectations that the Federal Reserve will raise interest rates later this month. President Trump called for a cut in borrowing costs. A US judge in the high-profile murder trial of a mother charged with killing her three small children has declared a mistrial because the jury was deadlocked. Lindsay Clancy strangled her children and then jumped out of a second-floor window in an attempt to kill herself. She pleaded not guilty to the murders by reason of insanity due to post-birth psychosis. Cyber hackers who gained access to the IT systems of Berlin's local administration have begun to publish data on the dark web. The group had demanded a ransom of 30 Bitcoin, about

0: This is Fresh Air. I'm David Bean Cooley. Gloria Steinem, the writer, activist, and feminist icon, died Wednesday in her New York City home. She was 92 years old. Steinem was the voice, and often the most identifiable face, of women's liberation for more than half a century. She wrote a magazine article in 1963 called A Bunny's Tale, for which she went undercover as a cotton-tailed cocktail waitress at the Playboy Club in New York. Her article about the chauvinism and work conditions there caused a stir and set Gloria Steinem on a path towards both activism and publishing. She was an early contributor to New York Magazine, where she wrote the political column The City Politic. Within a decade, in 1971, she and fellow feminists gathered to launch another publication, Ms. Magazine, the first glossy national magazine to be created, owned, and operated by women, and targeted at increasingly self-aware women of the 70s. It proved widely popular and hugely influential. And so did, over the decades, Gloria Steinem. Politically, she co-founded the National Women's Political Caucus, along with Bella Abzug, Betty Friedan, Shirley Chisholm, and others, to fight for the Equal Rights Amendment and encourage more women to run for public office. And she continued to write essays, articles, books, and was quoted as saying, "Writing is the only thing that when I do it, I don't feel I should be doing something else." She wrote nearly a dozen nonfiction books. Today, we're going to remember Gloria Steinem by listening back to some of her conversations with Terry Gross. The first is from 1987. At that time, Steinem was celebrating the 15th anniversary of the publication of Ms. Magazine.
1: Gloria Steinem, welcome to Fresh Air.
2: Thank you.
1: You had already worked for several magazines as a journalist. Why did you think it was important to have a magazine written by and devoted to women?
2: Well, first, because even before I began to think about anything that might be called feminism or to question the structures that women encountered, I and lots of women could not write about political subjects for the existing magazines. We were thought to be the experts on, food, makeup, babies, and celebrities, but that was pretty much it. And though I railed against it, as many other women did, perhaps not hard enough in retrospect, but at least we tried, it really didn't budge very much. Then after we began to realize that there was a reason why women felt connected to other discriminated against groups and kind of identified with the underdog, because we were also underdogs, and there began to be a women's movement. Then the magazine said, well, you know, we published our article on feminism last year, or if we're going to write one article saying that women are full human beings, we'll have to publish one right next to it saying they're not, in order to be objective. So it became more and more clear to lots of us that we could not either write what we wanted to or read or edit what we wanted to in the existing magazines. So we started to meet and discuss whether or not, you know, a magazine might be possible.
1: Did you find, too, that a lot of male editors thought that it was just too specialized, too narrow, to write about issues like abortion or equality for women? Yeah, because all of their readers wouldn't be interested in it.
2: Mm-hmm. No, absolutely. And that was true on the left and on the right. You know, you would find, I'm sorry to say, is because I have much more affection for the left, but you would find left men editors who would say, well, you know, abortion is too controversial and we can't divide the left, quote unquote, with this kind of argument. Of course, it was actually much more popular as an issue than anything they were talking about, but still, you know, that just wasn't, it just wasn't serious in their view. I mean, when I think about the life of the magazine, I think partly about the fact that everybody said after the first issue, well, they've said everything they have to say. What is there to talk about besides childcare and welfare is a woman's issue and, you know, a few other things, but that's it. You know, now what? I mean, so the movement in the magazine has been being pronounced over ever since the first story that I know of, the cover story pronouncing the women's movement over, was from 1969, before the magazine ever started.
1: Well, that was pretty premature.
2: Right.
1: What did you think the state of feminist coverage was in the mainstream media in the early 70s and late 60s?
2: It was mostly ridicule, really. because that was the era of, quote, brow burners, unquote, an alliterative epithet invented by a guy from the New York Post who was actually covering the demonstration against the Miss America contest. And though nobody ever burned anything, although they did threaten to burn, I don't know, a steno pad, a dust mop, an apron. They put all this stuff in a dustbin on the boardwalk. They were going to burn it, including a bra. But they never did because they couldn't get a fire permit. I mean, this is, you know, we're just much too docile, right? But nonetheless, he picked up. He couldn't resist the alliteration. And that was symbolic of the kind of ridicule, really.
1: I think that women's organizations and publications functioned on two levels, especially at the beginning. One was that the content was going to be oriented toward women, and the other was this kind of utopian sense that with women at the controls, it was going to have a different structure, a different sense of power and hierarchy than their male-run counterparts had. Did that happen at Ms. Magazine? Did you have a sense of, you know, what the utopian women's run magazine was going to be like? And I'm talking about
2: the
1: power structure.
2: We did, but it wasn't totally, it was somewhat wrong, but not totally wrong. For instance, when we started out, I mean, an example of our naivete was that we sat around, there were eight of us, and we sat around and we fixed each other's salaries, basically. Well, first, no, the real utopian thing was that we thought we should all have the same salary. But it soon became clear to us, just knowing each other's lives, that was not possible. Some of us were supporting children and some were not. Some, you know, were older and had been earning, you know, higher salaries in the past. And so we did fix each other's salaries, but we took three things in mind. One, what our need was. Two, what our experience was. And three, how important we were to the life of the magazine itself. What we did do, though, was to try to and something we've still maintained, to make sure that the top salary was no more than three times the lowest salary. So, you know, I think in a way that's a little microcosm of the both the idealism and the realism. That is, okay, no, we couldn't all earn the same salary, but yes, we could substantially change the way money was distributed so that the top was three times the bottom, which is very different from other magazines where the chief editor may earn, you know, $200,000 or more and the secretary earns 10. You know, I mean, at least we narrowed the gap a lot.
1: Did you go through this phenomenon that when you formed this magazine with other women, that male colleagues of yours, male journalists, assumed that what you did all day we sit around and talk about men, complain bitterly about men.
2: Yeah, you're right. You're right. And I hadn't thought about that in a long time, but you're completely right. I remember somebody saying to me at one of the networks, CBS, I think, that whenever three or four women had lunch together, that it made all the men nervous because they thought we were, you know, planning, you know, midnight castration parties or something. I don't know. And I think that's true. You know, it's so threatening, oddly threatening, for a few women to be together. I do think that that's diminished a lot.
1: One of the early sayings in the women's movement was the personal is political. And I wonder if that still has the same resonance for you now that it did in the late 60s.
2: It really does. I think in some ways we're only... You know how you learn something intellectually before it gets to you emotionally sometimes? Mm-hmm. I think it's just getting to us emotionally now.
1: How is it getting to you emotionally now?
2: Well, I guess, I mean, this may sound strange, but I'm just beginning to realize that I need to do some of the things that I have been saying should be done. In other words, I've been telling women, for instance, or trying to help women editorially know how to manage their money, to save money. Have I done this up to now? No, absolutely not. I mean, at no point have I had enough money to last more than a month or two, I don't think. Because I was just having a much better time giving it away. But also, which is, I think, a positive reason, but also just because I didn't feel comfortable exerting that kind of control over money. I hadn't internalized the message myself.
1: Your grandmother was a suffragist and a delegate to a big international convention back in 1908. I wonder if that had any effect on you at all, because I should point out she's on your father's side, and I believe he left your mother and you when you were pretty young. So was there any feminist legacy passed on from her through the
2: family? No, there really wasn't, and I feel bad about that because it caused my mother to lead a less strong life than she might have otherwise, and because it caused me to waste a lot of time rediscovering the wheel, but also because it means that our lessons of today can be forgotten too. My grandmother, after the vote was achieved, stopped being active in the way that you know many suffragists did, out of exhaustion, out of lack of self-respect, out of, you know, I don't know why, but she did. So by the time I was born, she was not active, and since she died when I was very little, I never knew, really. And my family kind of inadvertently concealed what she had been up to. I mean, they would tell me how she was a wonderful woman because she founded the first vocational high school in Toledo. She raised four sons, and she kept a kosher table and so on. But they didn't tell me that she was this, you know, kind of raging feminist who marched in the streets and ran for the school board on a coalition ticket with the anarchists and the socialists. They sort of conveniently forgot that part.
1: Were they embarrassed by it?
2: I don't know. It wasn't conscious on their parts exactly, but it was. I think it just wasn't socially good to have done this. So they didn't exactly conceal it, but they didn't talk about it. So it wasn't until a nice feminist in Toledo wrote a monograph about my grandmother and sent it to me that I had any idea of the scope of her activities.
1: You said that this worried you in a way because it meant that other families or other women can forget what happened before. Is that what you're afraid mm-hmm. is happening in the, quote, post-feminist period?
2: No, I don't think. I mean, that only began to happen after a century, and we're only, you know, 25 years or so into this, and it is not post-feminist, no matter what the New York Times says. It's just that young women, if the young women have a problem, it's only that they think there's no problem, and of course they will, you know, get educated by the world and by, you know, what they meet in the labor force and when they have children and so on.
0: Author, editor, and activist Gloria Steinem speaking to Terry Gross in 1987. In a moment, we'll revisit their interview from 2015. This is Fresh Air.

0: This is Fresh Air. Today, we're remembering Gloria Steinem, the writer, publisher, activist, and feminist icon who died Wednesday. She was 92 years old. At this point, we'll hear from an interview with Terry from 2015. At the time, Gloria Steinem had just published her memoir, which was titled My Life on the Road.
1: Gloria Steinem, welcome back to Fresh Air. I want you to start by reading the dedication of your new book.
2: This book is dedicated to Dr. John Sharp of London, who in 1957, a decade before physicians in England could legally perform an abortion for any reason other than the health of the woman, took the considerable risk of referring for an abortion a 22-year-old American on her way to India. Knowing only that she had broken an engagement at home to seek an unknown fate, he said, "You must promise me two things. First, you will not tell anyone my name. Second, you will do what you want to do with your life." Dear Dr. Sharp, I believe you, who knew the law was unjust, would not mind if I say this so long after your death. I've done the best I could with my life. This book is for you.
1: Thank you for reading that dedication to your new book. When did you first speak about your abortion?
2: The amazing thing was that it took me so long. There was no women's movement. It was supposed to be a secret. Women didn't share in the same way. So it wasn't until many years later, after New York Magazine had started, and I had gone to cover an abortion speak out held in a church downtown in New York City. And suddenly I heard other women standing up and talking about what it was like to have to go out and seek an illegal abortion. This was actually an alternate hearing to one that the liberalization of abortion law in New York State. This was before the Supreme Court ruling. And, a group of early feminists had just said, wait a minute, in New York, in the legislature, they asked 14 men and one nun to testify. You can't make this up, right? As a reporter for New York Magazine, listening to women tell their stories, that were tragic and ludicrous and every human emotion all wrapped into one. And suddenly I thought, wait a minute, I had an abortion, and actually one in three American women had needed an abortion at some time in her life. So why is this illegal and why is it dangerous? And it's the kind of revelation that comes from people just telling the truth and discovering you're not alone.
1: So is this book, this dedication, the first time you mentioned the doctor's name who performed your illegal abortion in England?
2: It is the first time I mentioned his name.
1: And why did you decide it was okay now to mention his name?
2: Well, first of all, he was quite old at the time, so he clearly could no longer be alive, no matter what. Secondly, the laws have changed. Our understanding has changed. It just seemed to me that it was time to say thank you.
1: Do you often wonder what your life would have been like had you not had the abortion and had you had a child at that age?
2: I don't know what would have happened. I had been doing all the foolish things that we then did, like riding horseback, throwing ourselves downstairs, all kinds of things in the hope.
1: Well, let me stop you right there. Did you throw yourself downstairs?
2: Yeah, kind of. I did. And I am the most cowardly person you can imagine, so physically speaking, but I did. I kept thinking that somehow, I could, I don't know what I thought. I was desperate. I really was desperate because, I just knew that if I went home and married, which I would have had to do, it would be to the wrong person. It would be to a life that wasn't mine, that wasn't mine at all.
1: Did you hurt yourself throwing yourself down the stairs?
2: No. You're quite resilient at 22.
1: Right.
2: I didn't. No.
1: You spent half of your life on the road. You're still on the road a lot. You grew up on the road. Let's talk a little bit about your very atypical childhood. Your mother was often incapacitated by depression. Can we call it depression?
2: You know, I don't know what to call it. I think her spirit was broken. You know, she, before I was born, had to give up everything she loved and cared about. And she was depressed. She got addicted to tranquilizers. I don't think there was any... When I first wrote about her years ago, I was surprised that people would say to me, do you fear this was hereditary? And I was shocked. And I always said, only if

0: patriarchy is hereditary, you know, because I just think her spirit was broken.
1: Your father, until you were 10, during the summer, ran a dance pavilion that he created. Would you describe what your father did summers?
0: This was a little lake in southern Michigan called Clark Lake. He had built a kind of long, big pier with part of it covered, part of it uncovered over the lake. And on weekdays, there would be sort of canned music and a jukebox, and on weekends, a band. Then the big bands of the 30s and 40s used to travel the country in the summertime in a bus. And so we would get some famous bands sometimes, Wayne King and Joe Venuti. I mean, names I don't know if people know anymore. And this was his dream. And he, you know, he created a kind of magical place.
1: So what was it about being there or about being with your father that broke your mother's spirit?
0: It just wasn't hers. Well, let me describe what she had been doing before, long before I was born. She was a pioneer newspaper reporter and journalist and actually editor, which was extraordinary. But it was an era in which she at first had to write under a man's name in order to get published. So, you know, she was a real pioneer, and she loved it. She adored it. At the same time, she was married to my father, a wonderful, kind, charming, utterly irresponsible man. So there were always money troubles and, you know, lots of difficulties. She had my sister, who was 9 years older than me. And I think, you know, as she later explained, she'd fallen in love with a man at work and had grown up believing that you could not divorce, you could not change. She had a girlfriend who wanted to come to New York with her, where she could try her hand at being a journalist. You know, she had all these aspirations. She just couldn't make it work. She had a what was then called a nervous breakdown, which meant she was in a sanatorium for a year or two, I'm not sure. And there she got hooked on an early form of tranquilizer.
2: Gloria Steinem speaking to Terry Gross in 2015. The author, columnist, publisher, and women's rights activist died Wednesday at age 92. After a break, we'll hear more of their conversation. And critic at large John Powers reviews Coyote vs. Acme, the comedy film based on the classic Warner Brothers cartoon character. I'm David Bianculli, and this is Fresh Air.

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And from Americans United for Separation of Church and State. 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And from BritBox, streaming British TV, including the new adaptation of Agatha Christie's detective duo Tommy and Tuppence, and the new season of Ludwig, starring David Mitchell as the puzzle master turned crime solver. 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

0: This is Fresh Air. I'm TV critic David Biancooley. Today, we're remembering Gloria Steinem, the feminist icon who died Wednesday at age 92. Let's get back to her interview with Terry from 2015, the year Steinem published her memoir, My Life on the Road.
1: So getting back to this life that you had as a child, your mother's spirit was broken. It was often hard for her to get out of bed. Your father created this, you know, like wonderful

0: your trip south. How did you like being itinerant like that?
1: I suppose the two things happen at once when you're a child. One is that you just accept as normal whatever is around you. And the other is that you go to the movies and you see kids or your classmates, because I would go to school till it got cold, to Halloween or something, who are living a different way, and you want to be like them. You want to be like the other kids. It never for a moment occurred to me that they might envy me. So I both accepted it and hoped that my real parents would come find me and take me to a house with a picket fence and a pony. I mean, that's the degree of realism and fantasy.
0: Mm-hmm. So you weren't in school for those years that your family was on the road. How did you learn to read and do basic math?
1: Well, I'm not sure I've ever learned to do basic math, to be frank. But I learned to read just because my family had lots and lots of books, especially my mother, you know, read all the time. My memory is that I learned how to read from ketchup bottles and labels and billboards along the highway. I don't know. I'm not sure. But I don't remember not knowing how to read.
0: Was it legal for you to not be in school?
1: No, I'm sure it was illegal. And my mother always said that if the truant officer showed up, she would use her teaching certificate. The fact that it was for university calculus, which she had been teaching in order to make money to finish college herself, I don't know how impressive it would have been. But anyway, no truant officer ever showed up.
0: How did your father's sense of money that you could start this trip without having enough money to complete it and just kind of buy and sell things to fund the family, how did that affect your idea of money and the security that you need or don't need from money?
1: It felt insecure. However, I must say that unlike a lot of kids, I always had enough to eat. I always had shelter. I always had parents who loved me. So I had security in a lot of ways. But my father's philosophy was he didn't want to know what was going to happen tomorrow, because if he didn't know, it might be wonderful, as he said. So I have to say it prepared me very well to be a freelance writer and never to have a real salary.
0: Your parents separated when you were 10 in 1944, and you had to take on a lot of responsibility for your mother at a young age. What were some of the things you had to do for her when you were still a child yourself?
1: Well, it depended on, you know, on the ups and downs of her moods, but I would make her meals, or the child's idea of a meal. And I kind of always worried about what I would find when I came home from school, you know, because she might be really depressed, or she might have retreated into another world, or she might be convinced that a war was happening outside the house and be wandering around in the street. Talking to other people whose parents were, say, alcoholics, and who also kind of didn't know what they would find when they came home, has made me realize that it's hopefully uncommon, but it's certainly not unique, my experience.
0: She was called the crazy lady of the neighborhood once you had a neighborhood. What was your reaction to that, and did it make you think of her differently than you did before?
1: No, didn't make me think of her differently. She was someone, how can I say? I mean, she was a loving, wonderful woman who recited poetry by heart and was, you know, certainly super loving toward me. But sometimes she was just in another world, and I didn't know when that would happen.
0: Are you still convinced that your mother was suffering from patriarchy as opposed to a mental illness of some sort, bipolar, depression?
1: No, I am, because later on, after I was in college and therefore my older sister was taking care of her and discovered that she just couldn't do it and keep her job. So she found a very good mental hospital where my mother was for a couple of years, which should have happened probably long before. And I asked the doctors there, the very expert doctors there, what was wrong. And they said she had an anxiety neurosis.

0: And I said, would you say her spirit was broken? And they said, yes. You know, I mean, I don't think there was anything organically wrong. She did get hooked on tranquilizers. And that became part of the problem, not the solution.
1: What was it like when you started school after you were 10, having not been in school before, whereas all the other kids in school had been in school before? Mm.
0: I had been somewhat in school because I would go till it got cold, you know. Mm-hmm. So I'd been, every year I'd been a couple of months in school. I kind of knew what school was. But when I went for my first year, I discovered, A, I didn't know how to do long division. I didn't know the multiplication tables. Although I'd been in many states, I had no idea what the map looked like. It was a big deficit I'm not sure I've ever made up for. But I had a huge vocabulary because I'd been reading all the time, grown-up books, kids' books, everything. And I soon learned two things. One, that could compensate in a lot of ways and get me through school. And the other was that I shouldn't indulge in this enormous vocabulary too much because it seemed strange to the other kids.
2: Gloria Steinem speaking to Terry Gross in 2015. More after a break. This is Fresh Air.

0: 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And from the estate of Joan B. Kroc, whose bequest serves as an enduring investment in the future of public radio and seeks to help NPR be the model for high-quality journalism in the 21st century.
1: This is Fresh Air. Let's get back to Terry's interview from 2015 with Gloria Steinem. The writer, publisher, activist, and feminist icon died Wednesday. She was 92 years old.
2: Do you remember the moment when you first realized women's rights was a legitimate issue, along with all the other rights that you were interested in fighting for?
3: You know, the amazing thing is how long it took me, actually. I mean, there was no, at least to me, there was no visible women's movement. So I thought I just had to function within the system as it was. And I identified with everybody else who was having a hard time. I think women often do that without knowing that it applied to us too. But I owe it to the women who held that hearing on abortion, for instance, or, you know, who had been inside the civil rights movement and the anti-Vietnam movement, and even in those movements that we utterly loved, still were not treated equally, and so had understood that there needed to be an additional women's movement.
2: How did it redefine you to know that as somebody at the forefront of the women's movement, you were going to be an example of what you were fighting for, and that the choices that you made were going to be public choices?
3: I didn't really think about that, because it seemed to me was the whole idea was the ability to make our own choices. So I never felt that I had to behave in a certain way that was subject to outside dictates. I thought the whole point was that we were able to use our own talents and do what we wanted. So I didn't feel inhibited by it in any way.
2: Because you spent half of your life on the road, you've had a very ambivalent relationship to home. You write that it took you a really long time to create a comfortable home for yourself, in part because you were on the road all the time and you grew up on the road until you were 10. At what point in your life did you create a home that was truly a comfortable place, more of a nest, that that was a good place to return to?
3: Really only after 50. I had buried in my head this idea that you only made a home for husband and children. I didn't see a lot of women making a permanent home for themselves. I didn't think that way. And also, I was on the road, so I was always living out of suitcases and cardboard boxes when I was at home. And even though I now, to this day, live in the same apartment that I did then, it was more like a storage place than an apartment. It was only after I was 50 that, thanks to dear friends who came and helped me to unpack my cardboard boxes, and another friend who explained to me how to make beautiful colors on the wall and took me around to auction places to buy things that I loved. She said, only buy what you fall in love with, because if the same person falls in love with all these things, they'll fit together. Don't worry about it. I remember going out with her to buy antique sheets. It was orgasmic, practically, to the pleasure of buying antique sheets. So I began to make a home, a nest for myself, and I take such pleasure in it. I think, in general, as a culture, we tend to think there are two choices, settling down or traveling, and actually you need both. You need a nest. Birds need a nest, and they still fly. You know, so it took me a while that it wasn't either or, it was both.
2: I interviewed you several times on Fresh Air in the past, and I want to play an excerpt of our interview from 1992. So this was 23 years ago?
3: Oh, that's shocking.
2: Right? And one of the things you talked about was you were looking back on having had a lumpectomy, breast cancer, and how that affected you. So I want to play what you said about that. So again, this is from 1992, Gloria Steinem, looking back on having that lumpectomy and how it affected her life.
3: It made me realize several things. One was, this may sound strange if I try to say it short, but that actually I was less afraid of dying than of aging, or not of aging exactly. I didn't know how to enter the last third of life because there were so few role models. Because when I first heard this diagnosis, first I thought, ironically, oh, so that's how it's going to end, you know. And then I thought to myself, as if it was welling up from the deepest part of me, I've had a wonderful life. And I treasure that moment, you know. It meant a lot to me. But on the other hand, it also made me realize that in this culture, women, we know how to be in the central plateau of life. And I'd been there a terrifically long time because I'd become a grown-up too early because my mother being an invalid. So from about 10 to 52 or so, I'd been in this central plateau. Now I was entering a whole new place. It was like falling off a cliff because I couldn't see enough people ahead of me. You know, in the last two or three years of really, how shall I say, of kind of paying more attention to my own inner life, I've realized that this aging in the last third of life or whatever is a new country. I now actually feel excited about it because you, as Carolyn Heilbrun has pointed out so brilliantly in Writing a Woman's Life, women become ourselves after 50. You know, we leave behind this female impersonator role and drop a lot of baggage and really become much more our true selves.
2: You know what I find particularly interesting about hearing you thinking about the latter part of your life is that I think for a lot of women, it's the end of your life where you're supposed to be punished for the freedoms that you've taken during the first parts of your life. You know, like if you've decided to be independent or, you know, not be married or not have children or something, you're punished for that in the end because you're supposed to look forward to an old age where you're lonely, you're alone, there's no one to be with, no one to take care of you. I mean, I think that's been really instilled in all of us.
3: Mm-hmm, mm-hmm. Yes, it's sort of the secular version of hell, I think. and like the religious version of hell, it has nothing to do with real life.
2: Okay, that was Gloria Steinem on Fresh Air in 1992, and I just did the math, and I think you were 58 when that was recorded.
3: Thank you for playing that because it's fascinating to listen to your earlier self.
2: Yeah, so does what you said then still ring true?
3: Yes, it does, and I realize more now that I'm past that stage, that 50 was a very difficult birthday because it was the end of the central years of life. But 60, which I was just entering when I was speaking then, was like entering, as I was saying, a new country. And that means that all the demands of gender that spread from something like 12 to something like 50 and are something of a prison sometimes are gone, and suddenly you're free. Here's my comparison now. Remember when you were 9 or 10 and you were this independent little girl climbing trees and saying, I know what I want, I know what I think, and so on. That was before gender descended for most of us, as Carol Gilligan has pointed out in her work. After 50, you've theoretically, according to society, had kids, raised them, so your gender role is over. And ironically, I found by 60, you're free again. So you're the same person you were at 9 or 10, only now you have your own apartment, you can reach the light switch, you know, you hopefully have a little money so that you can, you know, do what you want. There is, as I was saying then, a whole different country after 60.
2: But you were never tied to those gender roles anyways. You didn't need to be...
3: Oh, well, we're all tied to those gender roles. I mean, I don't think they're
2: escapable. But it's not like you had the children who are now out of the house, so now, like, you have more
3: independence.
2: That's true.
3: No, that's true. It wasn't tied to the life cycle of a child, but it was tied to hormones and sexuality and affairs and how you looked, and none of us escapes this completely, nor should we escape it necessarily.
2: What does being in your 80s symbolize to you now? If you told us a little bit what 50 and 60 symbolize. Yeah, shock in what sense?
3: I stop people on the street and tell them how old I am because I'm trying to make myself believe it. I mean, 81 is an age that I think is someone else's age, you know? It's quite bizarre. And part of it is, I think, because we don't have role models of people going ahead of us. I have very few role models of women my age who are doing what I'm doing. And in fact, the people I work with every day and love and, you know, are my current chosen family in terms of numbers are probably, I don't know, at least 40 years younger than I am. And even my friends from Ms. and so on are at least 10 years younger than I am.
2: Gloria Steinem, it has been great to talk with you again. Thank you so much.
3: Thank you so much.
1: Gloria Steinem speaking to Terry Gross in 2015. Steinem died Wednesday at age 92. Her latest book, An Unexpected Life, is scheduled to be published later this month. Coming up, critic-at-large John Powers reviews Coyote vs. Acme, the newly released film in which Will Forte shares the screen with some classic cartoon co-stars. This is Fresh Air.

0: This is Fresh Air. The famous cartoon series featuring the Roadrunner and Wile E. Coyote was created in 1949. It has remained so popular, it's even spawned the new movie, Coyote vs. Acme, which is now in theaters. Our critic at large, John Powers, says that it offers many of the pleasures of the original cartoon while taking it in new and deeper directions.
1: Like most of you, I grew up watching cartoons. For me, the best and purest series was always The Roadrunner. Its true hero is not, of course, that smug, beep-beeping bird. It's his perpetually thwarted pursuer, Wile E. Coyote, who alone in the most stripped-down of deserts endures the endless futility of a Beckett character. In fact, the character was created the same time as Waiting for Godot. Scheming yet inept, Wiley's so hell-bent on catching the Roadrunner that he keeps buying shoddy contraptions, rocket skates, self-guiding bombs, earthquake pills, from a corporation called Acme. Their misfires inevitably blow him up, clobber him with anvils, or send him plummeting off a cliff. The unreliability of these products inspired a witty 1990 New Yorker piece by Ian Fraser, Coyote v. Acme, in which Wile E. Coyote sues Acme for damages. In turn, that piece inspired the terrifically entertaining new movie, Coyote vs. Acme, which has finally turned up in theaters after Warner Brothers, in a controversial Acme-esque move, tried to shelve the finished film in order to claim a tax write-off. Blending live action with animation, Coyote vs. Acme takes Fraser's piece and transforms it into a spoofing riff on the classic legal thriller. Think The Verdict or Aaron Brockovich, but one steeped in the surreal anarchy of Looney Tunes. The story begins when the fed-up Wile E. decides to take legal action and hires an Albuquerque lawyer, Kevin Avery, played by Will Forte. Alas, the scruffy Avery proves to be a hangdog soul who fears failure so much that he only takes on small cases and settles them for a pittance. Luckily, Avery's intern, Paige, that's Lana Condor, is an idealist. She pushes him into filing a massive suit against Acme, the world's most powerful company. Acme's run by the strutting toon Foghorn Leghorn and represented by killer lawyer Buddy Crane. That's John Cena, whose body seems to be bursting from his suit. Soon, Avery, Page, and Wile E. go out looking for evidence and encounter numerous other Warner Brothers tunes. Daffy Duck, Tweety Bird, Pantsless Porky Pig, and of course the incomparable Bugs. Along the way, Team Coyote unearths a sinister Acme project named after Sisyphus, the mythic stone pusher whose story anticipates the coyote's own futility. Over and over, Avery wants to throw in the towel. You understand why on the first day in court. After Buddy Crane's confident opening remarks, Avery struggles to find a response as Wile E. Coyote goes nuts beside him.
2: Now, what did the defense say we're going to argue? Huh? I mean, I know the answer to it. I know the answer. I'm not asking you a question. I mean, it is a question. But it's a question that I'm asking to me. Let me start over. Objection to my start. So the defense said that we were going to argue that the products are dangerous and that Acme is negligent in selling them. I do really agree with all that. I mean, it's not fancy, but it's true.
1: Of course, one of the pleasures of Warner Brothers cartoons was their imaginative delight in shattering the laws of nature, often violently. Wile E. Coyote can get smooshed by a steamroller, pick himself up, dust himself off, and inflate himself back to normal size. Coyote vs. Acme serves up a slew of delirious gags like this, several of them terrific, in which the flesh and blood characters face the same crazy universe as the toons. Still, what works in a 6-minute cartoon is exhausting in a feature film, which is why writer Sammy Birch and director Dave Green do something the old Roadrunner cartoons never did. They give their story a plot and a meaning and even some feeling. We watch Avery develop a spine. We see Wiley's wistful longing beneath his Ahab-like obsession with the Roadrunner. And we recognize the existential bond between the coyote and the roadrunner, the chaser and chasee, whose lives depend for their meaning on the presence of the other. And needless to say, Coyote vs. Acme delivers a message about runaway corporate power, which may explain why viewers are enjoying it so much. Acme is the very archetype of today's mega corporations that outsource jobs to cheaper countries, manufacture goods designed to last only until their warranties lapse, force you to wait on hold to talk to an AI bot, and find it cost-efficient to pay off occasional lawsuits like Wiley's, rather than change corporate practices. When the movie suggests that the courts and Congress kowtow to Acme's power, it's just saying what everybody knows. Now, what was always great about old Warner Brothers cartoons was their gleeful irresponsibility. They were never sentimental or improving like Disney. And in this respect, anyway, Coyote vs. Acme violates the tradition. The movie celebrates Wile E. Coyote's willingness to fight on, even in the face of constant failure. I don't know about you, but I have to love any movie that's clever enough to turn Wile E. Coyote into a role model.
0: John Powers reviewed the film Coyote vs. Acme, which is now in theaters. On Monday's show, for Labor Day, singer and songwriter Roseanne Cash. When she was 18, her father, Johnny Cash, gave her a list of 100 essential country songs. Years later, she returned to it and released an album featuring 12 songs from that list. Hope you can join us.
3: Heartache number one was when you left me. I never knew.
0: Fresh Air's executive producer is Sam Brigger. Our technical director and engineer is Audrey Bentham, with additional engineering support from Julian Hertzfeld and Adam Stanishevsky. Our interviews and reviews are produced and edited by Phyllis Myers, Anne-Marie Baldonado, Lauren Krenzel, Teresa Madden, Monique Nazareth, Thea Challoner, Susan Yakundi, Anna Bauman, and Nico Gonzalez-Whistler. Our digital media producer is Molly C.V. Nesper. Our social media video producer is Hillary Kissinger. For Terry Gross and Tanya Mosley, I'm David Biancooley.

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0: Hello and welcome to Background Briefing, available 24/7 at backgroundbriefing.org. I'm Ian Masterson. Today we'll look into a number of stories and issues in the news. We begin with the death of Gloria Steinem, a pioneer of the feminist movement, who once said that, quote, "In my heart, I think a woman has two choices. Either she's a feminist or a masochist." Joining us is Moira Donegan, writer in residence at the Clayman Institute for Gender Research at Stanford University. Her work has appeared in the London Review of Books, Book Forum, and the Paris Review. She's the co-host of the podcast In Bed with the Right and a columnist at The Guardian, where her latest on the legacy of Gloria Steinem will be at The Guardian when this program goes to air. Then we'll examine the warning from a whistleblower inside the government about the Trump administration's intrusion into the state's control of elections, which is a bedrock fact in the Constitution that Trump is trying to circumvent using DHS to compile a master list of voters and the United States Postal Service to purge the list of Democratic voters, or at the very least, since 37% of Democrats vote by mail, cause chaos to invalidate the November election. Joining us is Alexander Hutzler, a reporter at Democracy Docket, where her latest articles include Unforgiving New USPS Portal Could Reject 10,000 Mail Ballots Due to a Single Error, Whistleblower Warns, and Democrats Use Mail Voting More Than Republicans, That's Why Trump Is Attacking It. Then finally, as Trump's chronic narcissism jumps the shark with his post on Truth Social portraying him as the greatest American president in history, above George Washington, Abraham Lincoln, and FDR, etc., we'll assess how soon the 25th Amendment could be invoked. Joining us is Dr. Henry Abraham, who has served as unit chief of the Westboro State Hospital, director of psychiatric research at St. Elizabeth's Hospital in Boston, and as a consultant to the National Academy of Sciences and an advisor for several revisions of the Diagnostic Manual of the American Psychiatric Association, a member of Physicians for Social Responsibility and the International Physicians for the Prevention of Nuclear War. He shared in the award of the Nobel Peace Prize and is a signatory to an open letter from leading mental health professionals, a statement of medical concern about the President of the United States, and he writes a weekly newsletter on Substack, Henry David Abraham's Stuff for Public Consumption. And joining us now is Moira Donegan, a writer in residence at the Clayman Institute for Gender Research at Stanford University. Her work has appeared in the London Review of Books, Book Forum, and the Paris Review, and she's the co-host of the podcast In Bed with the Right and a columnist at The Guardian, where her latest article is The Deportation of Milo Yiannopoulos Signals a Rupture Within MAGA. Welcome to Background Briefing, Moira Donegan.
1: Thank you so much for having me.
0: Well, thanks for joining us. And you've been writing an article about Gloria Steinem, whose death was announced today at the age of 92. When will it be out in The Guardian?
1: By the time this is up, it will be available for folks to read.
0: Okay. Well, I look forward to it. And, you know, Gloria was a friend of mine, so it's pretty sad. But what's your angle on it?
1: You know, I think that it's sort of impossible not to see the death of Gloria Steinem, who for so long was a sort of personification and symbol of the feminist movement in America, as, you know, a metaphor for what that movement has become, which is really diminished organizationally and in terms of its cultural position, not just because of the fall of Roe v. Wade in 2022 and the like steep decline in women's status and threat to women's health that has followed, but also because of, you know, the institutional erosion of feminism, which had this like very robust and diverse array of organizations doing its work back at the height of Steinem's career in the 1970s, and which is now sort of the sole purview of a few of these pretty battered liberal NGOs, as, you know, feminism and questions about women's status have sort of lost the interest of the academy and the left, but have not lost the interest and, in fact, have become a major organizing factor of a newly male supremacist and sort of energetically misogynist right wing.
0: Well, indeed. And this is Trump, of course, has turned the clock back on just about every front imaginable and destroyed almost every aspect of our life and our government, our alliances, our standing in the world, our science, our education, our environment, our diplomacy, and now he's in the process of destroying the military. So across the board, but, you know, I get lots of solicitations every day, mostly from left-wing organizations, but also from right-wing organizations, offering up guests. And today I was offered up a guest. Her name is Professor Janice Flamingo, or Fiamingo, sorry. And the title of the interview that I would do with her is Feminist Women and Their Toxic Love Affair with Islam. Does that ring a bell with you?
1: You know, I've heard sort of smears like this. I can't say I know this particular article.
0: Well, isn't it made up? I mean, where's the beef? Where's the evidence? So,
1: yeah, you know, the allegation seems to be that feminists are sort of insufficiently racist towards Arab, Persian, and like other Muslim groups, and I just I don't think that that's a significant problem.
0: Right. So let's not, you know, diverge from the importance of Gloria and her legacy. The Washington Post starts out an article today about her with the quote of Gloria's: "In my heart, I think a woman has two choices. Either she's a feminist or a masochist." What do you think of that?
1: You know, I think Steinem was really almost singularly responsible for giving the women's liberation movement of the second wave its mainstream appeal, right? And part of how she did that was by taking these very complicated, sometimes very heady, often very challenging ideas about gender and also about race, to which she paid a lot more attention than she typically gets credit, and distilling them into very pithy, very digestible, very often quite clever phrases like that, which sort of deliver the core of the message very quickly. She had a real way with words and had this sort of like relentless capacity for catchphrases and for distillation. She was somebody who knew very well how to use mass media and mass audiences for her own purposes.
0: Well, I'm sad about it, although I sent you a picture of my granddaughter with Gloria. I was visiting her in her brownstone on the Upper East Side in New York, and with my granddaughter and my daughter, and my granddaughter was running around inside her house, and she came back into the room wearing this big hat. And Gloria said, "Oh, my God, she's wearing Bella Abzug's hat." So I want to post that at backgroundbriefing.org just because it's one of my fondest memories.
1: Steinem, you know, in part because she was the symbol of the movement as a whole, she had a real role as a coalition builder, right? And she took it upon herself to really like build bridges with people and with younger feminists, including ones who didn't always agree with her, and to be this bridge between the sort of mainstream liberals of the movement who had that kind of mass appeal, who had this like very palatable message about equality, and also between these radicals who were a lot more incendiary, a lot more expansive and foundational in their challenges to the social order. And part of that was that she would hang out with just about anybody. Like, you are, Ian, not the first person, even today, who has told me a story about going to Gloria Steinem's apartment on the Upper East Side, making almost this like pilgrimage as if to the top of the mountain to see the guru, and having what are, I gotta say, uniformly described as delightful conversations. She seems to have been, I never had the privilege of meeting her. I'm very jealous that you did. But she seems to have been really generous with her experience, with her insight, with her humor, with her gossip. She seems to have been a blast to be around and was incredibly generous meeting younger feminists, offering them encouragement and advice, giving these kind of like bits of, you know, strategic consultations and perspectives from her time. And in this like elder stateswoman role she had, she seems to have been just really generous for a few decades, including as her own health was failing. In particular, she met a lot of little girls. I'm really touched by this. People, you know, who had the opportunity to meet Gloria Steinem made a point of introducing their daughters and their granddaughters and sort of making this cross-generational appeal to women's solidarity and women forging better futures for one another that I find very, very touching.
0: Well, I was also a friend, of course, of David Bale, her husband, and she did marry somewhat late in 2000, and unfortunately David died in 2003. Actually, I was with him at the hospital when he got the diagnosis of a brain tumor, which is pretty devastating. So what do you make of the disappointment, which I'm sure you shared, in the fact that Hillary Clinton did not make it, and we got this absolute curse of this dreadful man who's destroying this country at warp speed instead? But at the time of Hillary Clinton's loss, Gloria Steinem wrote that, quote, gender is probably the most restricting force in American life, whether the question is who must be in the kitchen or who could be in the White House.
1: Yeah, you know, I think when you historicize the legacy of the second wave and the retreat and erosion of its accomplishments in our own era, the defeat of Hillary Clinton in the 2016 presidential election is really a centerpiece of that story. And of course, Gloria Steinem was a surrogate to and advisor to Hillary Clinton in both her 2008 and 2016 presidential campaigns. And there's a way in which that personal defeat was a highly symbolic defeat, right? Hillary Clinton's electoral loss represented, you know, the aspiration of women not to just enter the public sphere and enter, you know, paid work and well-remunerated and highly dignified work, but really to enter like public equality and equal citizenship on meaningfully equal terms, right? On terms that are not just technically equal, but equal in practice to their male counterparts. And that aspiration in 2016 was refused. There were other things going on in that election. I'm not looking to get a whole lot of emails relitigating the 2016 Democratic primary, for instance, but there was a rejection of the second wave aspiration to public equality that was distilled in that moment, right? And so you can see that moment as, in one sense, a defeat of Gloria Steinem's project. I will say that something that Gloria Steinem seemed to have an awareness of was not just sort of the trenchant and implacable nature of gender bias, you know, gender as this primary and, you know, ubiquitous hierarchy that structures all other social relations, but also of the sort of recurring nature of the feminist fight. You know, when Gloria Steinem was at her most active, something she did that I really admire and try to emulate was make robust historical comparisons to social movements of the past. Feminism has a lot in common with its predecessors, not just in the second wave that Steinem was personally a part of, but in, you know, what we tend to call the first wave, the like first generation of activism, not just for suffrage, but for all kinds of legal recognition for women. It has antecedents in the American abolitionist movement, where a large number of the most vocal anti-slavery activists in the 19th century were in fact women. It has antecedents in the temperance movement, which was what we would now call a sort of anti-domestic violence mobilization on the part of a lot of women who understood alcohol as a sort of catalyst for their own indignity and suffering. And this is a lineage that reminds us that, you know, the progress of history recurs. You know, there are retreats, there is backlash, there are moments in which it feels like we are living through fallow periods. And then there is renewed struggle. There is renewed attention to injustice. There is renewed anger, because the human spirit does not tolerate the kind of indignity that patriarchy wants us to subject ourselves to, that racism wants us to subject ourselves to, that inequality wants us to subject ourselves to. You know, human beings have too great a struggle for dignity and freedom to submit to that in any kind of permanent way. And so I think the future of feminism is obviously a lot harder without Gloria Steinem, right? But we do have a future, and we can see that because we have that past.
0: But as a journalist, Moira, and Gloria certainly was a journalist, she's also the founder of Ms. Magazine, what do you make of the fact that she was, when she was briefly employed by a student organization that receives funding from the CIA, that was sort of held against her in many ways, but she's basically fought back by saying, look, I found the CIA my best journalistic training because the one instruction one received from them is to be accurate, whereas publications tell you to find an angle, which is interesting because I get a lot of criticism because I often have former CIA people on because I figure as a journalist, these are the people with the secrets and my job is to get as much information out to the public as possible, and they tend to have some of the best information. So what do you make of her journalism?
1: Well, there's a couple different questions in there, right? That, like, Gloria Steinem, before she became the feminist activist that we knew her as and the founder of Ms. Magazine, was, of course, a pioneer of new journalism in the 1960s, working primarily at New York Magazine, where she did some pretty incredible work, notably A Bunny's Tale, right? That investigative piece where she went undercover as a Playboy bunny and really exposed some of the pretty atrocious working conditions of the, you know, cocktail waitresses and dancers and sex workers employed in those clubs.
0: Low pay.
1: And the quite low pay and the, you know, pervasive indignity and the violations of what were at the time like quite flimsy civil rights laws. You know, this was something that she really cut her teeth doing. And I think it gave her not just, you know, a sense of the status of women in America through her reporting, but also a sense of how to tell a story. There's also a question about the job she had before that. In her mid-20s, when for a couple years she ran a group that sent students to international festivals in Eastern Europe, like international youth festivals in Eastern Europe that were, you know, put on by Soviet countries. And that group was indeed funded by the CIA. She was working for that CIA-funded group at a time after Stalin's crimes were exposed, but before a lot of what the CIA was doing was public. And, you know, I think there is a tendency towards hagiography among some historians of feminism that I'm not sure is necessary, but I also think that there is a disproportionate emphasis on the mistakes of missteps of feminist leaders that is not applied in the same way to the leaders of like other kind of intellectual or social movements, right? So feminism is held to the moral standards that we hold women to, which is to say often unreasonable or unattainable ones. Do I think that in order to admire Gloria Steinem or to recognize the consequence of her contributions for American women requires us to endorse everything she's ever done? No. But I do think that we have a responsibility to look both realistically at these figures and to see their actions in kind of moral proportion.
0: Well, as a person, she was just a wonderful, wonderful person. And I'm very sad about her passing. And I thank you for talking about her legacy, particularly in terms of feminism and journalism. And we could obviously go on for a while, but I'm afraid we've run out of time.
1: Thank you so much for having me, Ian. It's always a pleasure to talk to you. And I'm so sorry for the loss of what seems like a very special person.
0: And again, I've been speaking with Moira Donegan, who's a writer in residence at the Clayman Institute for Gender Research at Stanford University. Her work has appeared in the London Review of Books, Book Forum, and the Parish Review. And she's the co-host of the podcast In Bed with the Right and a columnist of The Guardian, where her latest article is The Deportation of Marlo Yiannopoulos Signals a Rupture with MAGA. And as Moira just pointed out, her article about Gloria Steinem will be up at The Guardian as this program goes to air. We're going to take a brief station break and back examining the warnings from a whistleblower inside the government about the Trump administration's intrusion into the state's control of elections, which is a bedrock fact in the Constitution.

0: Welcome back. I'm Ian Masters, and this is Background Briefing, available 24/7 at backgroundbriefing.org. And joining us now is Alexandra Hutzler, who is a reporter at Democracy Docket, where her latest articles include Unforgiving New USPS Portal Could Reject 10,000 Mail Ballots Due to a Single Error, Whistleblower Warns, and Democrats Use Mail Voting More Than Republicans. That's Why Trump Is Attacking It. Welcome to Background Briefing, Alexandra Hutzler.
1: Hey, Ian, how are you? Thanks for having me.
0: I'm fine. And just this week, on Tuesday, Senator Richard Blumenthal of Connecticut, a Democratic ranking member on the Senate Permanent Committee on Investigations, he said that the whistleblower that's come forth out of DHS has warned that a rushed, chaotic, and fundamentally flawed effort by the United States Postal Service to implement President Donald Trump's mail-in ballot executive order risks a catastrophic failure of the election system that could derail the midterm elections. Now, are we to take comfort, if there's any, from the fact that a federal judge has put out a temporary restraining order that I think it'll be expired fairly soon? So, is there more than that thread to stop what appears to be a deliberate effort on the part of President Trump to make life difficult for Democrats, 37% of whom use mail-in voting?
1: That whistleblower report was certainly a bombshell this week and was used by multiple groups to bolster their claims that this executive order Trump is trying to implement will sow chaos in November. This whistleblower was identified in this report as an anonymous federal official. And what they said is that the USPS has been working behind the scenes in secret in defiance of court orders to put into place Trump's restrictions on mail voting. And what these restrictions would do is give USPS unprecedented authority to process mail ballots. The USPS published a rule in which it said states had to comply with new standards, including redesigned ballot envelopes that would have a trackable barcode and submit lists on voter data to the federal government in this new portal. And what the USPS whistleblower said was that this portal is untested. It was rushed. It is being developed under a process that would normally take a year or more in just a matter of weeks, and is essentially designed to fail. Under this whistleblower's claims, the portal has a 0% failure policy, meaning that one error in a batch of envelopes could potentially cast aside 10,000 ballots before they're even sent out to the voters. And so this whistleblower report has now been cited in legal filings, and judges are mulling whether or not to extend this block on Trump's executive order.
0: So what do we know about the Postmaster General Steiner? I mean, the previous Postmaster General was definitely in Trump's pocket, if you will, a pretty combative guy. The efforts were made to try and fire him. He came out of a private company that was involved with shipping out the mail. But what do we know about Steiner?
1: So Steiner recently testified at a hearing on this, in which he was asked about the USPS rule and for Trump's plans for the November elections. And he has said that this is a conversation the American public needs to have. He said that the agency is essentially going to be moving forward, and that, as the administration claims, they are not determining voter eligibility, despite the fact that under their own rule, USPS could decide who does and doesn't get a ballot this November through the mail.
0: So it's pretty clear that the states control elections, and that goes back to the founding fathers. The 13 colonies wouldn't sign on to become the United States unless they had control of their elections. That was a precondition. So it's pretty bedrock, isn't it? And it seems to me that what Trump is trying to do is trying to find a way for the federal government to have some influence, if not traction, over elections, and he's found it via DHS and the USPS. Is that what's going on here?
1: Absolutely. Trump, ever since 2020, has zeroed in on mail ballots. He blames them for his 2020 election loss to Joe Biden. He has since made numerous unfounded claims of fraud, and despite the fact that this has been a practice that has been in place for a very long time and has been deemed very safe by the states and by officials. And immediately, as soon as he put out this order in March, it was met with legal challenges saying it's unconstitutional, that it's an attempt by the president to power grab elections and exert more control, especially over this mail voting practice.
0: Well, as I say, there is a judge that's enjoined it. There's a 14-day temporary restraining order. Is Trump likely to do what he's done successfully, which is to go directly to the Supreme Court if he's blocked by a lower court? That's how we just learned that he can go ahead and build his ballroom. So can Trump sort of buffalo his way around this federal judge who's holding up Trump's executive order and the post office's rushed program here, that if they implement it, it's likely to cause chaos?
1: It appears that his Department of Justice is going to try. There was a pivotal hearing today in Boston in which a federal judge heard arguments over this, and the Justice Department said it would likely quickly appeal to the U.S. Supreme Court. Judge Talwani in Boston issued a 14-day restraining order blocking this order from going into effect last week. And right now she's trying to decide if she should put a preliminary injunction on it, which would extend that block further. Previously, Trump appealed to the Supreme Court, and the Supreme Court handed him a fleeting win. It said that the original block put in place by a federal judge had to be lifted because Democratic states and voting rights groups essentially sued too early in the process. The USPS had not put out its final rule on mail ballots, except now that they have. It's a different ball game. The Supreme Court, if it takes up the case, is going to have to hear it on the merits and decide whether or not all of this was constitutional to begin with and whether USPS has the authority to do what it's seeking to do.
0: So Is it therefore likely that he will try and do a leapfrog over Judge Talwani in Boston?
1: Yes, Judge Talwani noted today in her hearing that she is not going to be having the final word on this issue. First, it would normally go to an appeals court, but it seems that the Trump administration is going to try to fast track this right to the Supreme Court.
0: And what do you think will happen? I mean, there's a lot of outrage over building this massive ballroom, and even this Chief Justice said that it was likely unlawful, but nevertheless the Supreme Court greenlighted, and of course Trump is working overtime to make it a fait accompli, as he had by tearing the damn thing down. The whole East Wing was torn down, and he may well do the same with the Kennedy Center. So that's how he rolls. Who's out there to stop him? I mean, Blumenthal has at least come forth with the evidence via this whistleblower, and I take it there are other whistleblowers as well. But since you're covering this, Alexandra, what do you think is, in other words, I'm searching around here for the hope that somebody can stop this, because it's pretty clear that this is voter suppression, and Trump's record of mendacity is overwhelming, and his polls are incredibly low. And it would seem to me that he's just going to find a way to steal this election by fair means or foul.
1: It's unclear at this point how the Supreme Court will rule on this. I do feel that the states have a strong argument for as to why this is unconstitutional. But we saw at least three liberal justices on the Supreme Court who didn't agree with lifting the initial block on procedural grounds make that case directly. And in terms of differences between the ballroom aspect and this executive order on mail voting, Trump, you know, essentially tore down the ballroom before anyone could say no. At this point, none of the USPS systems are in place because of this court.

0: SPS portal could reject 10,000 mail ballots due to a single error, whistleblower warns. I take it that the whistleblower has said that this rush system that's following a Trump executive order that's being implemented by the Postmaster General and others inside the USPS is such that if there's a single error on one ballot or one ballot's barcode, the entire tranche of 10,000 votes gets sent back to the state? Is that what happens or what would happen?
1: Exactly. So the reason the whistleblower complaint is so bombshell is because the USPS didn't mention any of this in their 95-page published rule on August 21st. And so essentially the whistleblower warned that there is a, quote, 0% failure policy where one error in a batch, whether it's a batch of 400, 500, 600, could result in 10,000 ballots being rejected before they're even mailed to a voter. And the whistleblower put it like this. They said it has the potential for millions of Americans not to receive their mail-in ballots this election cycle in a timely manner, or perhaps even at all. And so in court today, the Justice Department was asked further about how this would work. And the Justice Department could not tell Judge Talwani exactly how, and it exasperated her. She asked again and again if the portal was ready to move forward, if the systems were in place, when these websites would go live for states to comply with. And the Justice Department didn't have an answer for her.
0: So is that to suggest then that this is a 1-2 punch? In other words, if Trump were able to get his executive order implemented by the USPS, it would not be reliable and toss out a whole bunch of legitimate ballots. Or if not, because it's not reliable, it's going to create chaos. So doesn't that suggest that he's going to win either way if he gets his way?
1: Mm-hmm. That's certainly what Democratic state officials are concerned about. They are still telling voters in their states to vote as they normally would. They advise that this USPS rule is not in place yet because of this court block. But of course, they say that this is only adding confusion, that they are getting calls from residents wondering how they should cast their ballot in November. And even before then, the first set of mail ballots were set to go out in North Carolina tomorrow. And so they say that regardless of whether or not this executive order is actually allowed to go into place, it is reaping chaos and sowing confusion that they say Donald Trump wants.
0: And Donald Trump himself, of course, has voted by mail. But as your article, Alexandra points out, Democrats use mail voting more than Republicans. That's why Trump is attacking it. 37% of Democrats reported voting by mail in 2024 compared to 24% of Republicans. So I guess Trump's prepared to shoot himself in the foot with that margin between 37% and 24%. He figures that's a winning margin.
1: Yeah, that's a large margin, and it's actually not even as large as it was in 2020 when he lost his election. In 2020, about 60% of Democrats voted by mail as opposed to 34% of Republicans, and it is a wide margin, but lots of Republicans do use vote by mail. Trump used it himself just last month in the Florida Republican primary, and so you've seen a slight hesitance from Republican officials to sign on to this executive order. Less than half of the Republican state attorneys general in the country have backed him up in court. Only 12 red states have been in court defending the president. And so I think the Republicans know that they don't want to alienate too many people from using vote by mail when it's so widely popular.
0: But what we're learning also is that DHS agents are already going through voters list. And we know that Trump has been trying to force Democratic states, I think 23 of whom are resisting, so that he has the entire voting list of all the states, which he then has DHS literally purge them for so-called non-citizen voters, which is a completely non-existent problem, or, you know, whatever numbers they are, they're incredibly minute. So is this the situation? Trump, in violation of the fact that the Constitution makes it clear that the states run the elections, has found a way through DHS to get a master list of every voter in the country. He's trying to force the Democrats to join this list. He then has his people at DHS, the very same people that shot a couple of Americans down in the streets in Minneapolis. These guys, with no training whatsoever, will go through the lists and purge

0: people that they think might be non-citizens. And then they turn that over to that master list, over to this whittled down list, over to the USPS, who then sends out the ballots to a whittled down list. And in the case of if they get their way, according to what the whistleblower is warning about, there'll be so much chaos it's doubtful anybody will get their ballots. So is that the game plan?
1: That certainly seems to be what Trump left on, is not explicitly saying in his executive order, but wants to see happen. So under the less talked about aspect of this executive order are those DHS lists, state citizenship lists, where they are going through federal data from the Social Security Administration and from other agencies to essentially create a national registry of citizens. That's something that has not been done before. And we haven't heard too much about this DHS system in court, but this week the DHS did publish a new webpage dubbed the State Citizenship List Portal. And that page claimed that these citizenship lists were coming very soon. And that site was suddenly taken down after Democracy Docket reported on it. Democrats in court have said that they only found out about the site because they happened to search it on Google, and that the DHS did not disclose, you know, this development in court.
0: Well, Alexandra, I thank you so much for joining us here today.
1: Thanks, Ian.
0: And again, I've been speaking with Alexandra Hutzler, who is a reporter at Democracy Docket, where her latest articles include Unforgiving New USPS Portal Could Reject 10,000 Mail Ballots Due to a Single Error, Whistleblower Warns, and Democrats Use Mail Voting More Than Republicans. That's Why Trump Is Attacking It. And just as we've gone to air, we've learned now that Trump has actually gone to the Supreme Court to ask them to implement his restrictions on mail-in voting. We'll now take a brief station break, and we'll be back in a moment looking into Trump's chronic narcissism as he jumps the shark with his post on Truth Social portraying him as the greatest American president in history above George Washington, Abraham Lincoln, and FDR, etc.

0: Welcome back. I'm Ian Masters, and this is Background Briefing, available 24/7 at backgroundbriefing.org. And joining us now is Dr. Henry Abraham, who has served as the unit chief of the Westboro State Hospital, director of psychiatric research at St. Elizabeth's Hospital in Boston, and as a consultant to the National Academy of Sciences, and as an advisor for several revisions of the Diagnostic Manual of the American Psychiatric Association, a member of Physicians for Social Responsibility and the International Physicians for the Prevention of Nuclear War. He shared in the award of the Nobel Peace Prize and is a signatory to an open letter from leading mental health professionals, a statement of medical concern about the President of the United States. And he writes a weekly newsletter on Substack, Henry David Abraham's Stuff for Public Consumption. Welcome to Background Briefing, Dr. Henry Abraham.
1: Thank you, Ian. Good to be back.
0: Well, thanks for joining us. And what do you make of Donald Trump's posting just a couple of days ago of himself as the greatest president of all in our history? So he's prominently featured above the bottom row of Abraham Lincoln, Franklin Roosevelt, and George Washington, and a few others.
1: Yeah, I saw that. And of course, my first response was to be appalled. But as a clinician, I have to think beyond just being shocked. And what I conclude is that that's consistent with his history of grandiosity. But I think it's a continuation and worsening of grandiosity. And I think it's part and parcel with a slow but clear path that he's on to really mental and cognitive deterioration.
0: Well, obviously, historians do not agree with him ranking himself. And of course, he's also ranked others. He has other categories of failure and average. Bill Clinton apparently is average, whereas Joe Biden, Jimmy Carter, and Barack Obama are considered failures by Trump. But I think most historians probably, in fact, if not all, after the dust settles, assuming we survive in the next couple of years, will tell us that he was probably the worst president in the history of the United States. So how does he fight this battle against reality? Because that's what he's all about. He's a reality TV star. And now it does seem that, to some extent, reality is impinging on him because his poll numbers are going down. But the more that reality intrudes, the more the grandiosity comes out, right? That's why we're talking about.
1: Yeah, I think that fundamentally what we have to do is keep our eye on the ball. And he's running the bases, and he's not ready to, you know, slide home into a full-blown diagnosis of dementia. At least I don't think so. But he's certainly on a long, slow slide. And he can certainly be tagged out anywhere along that slide. He can be in trouble. And I think on one level he knows it, but I think really what we're looking at is organic brain disease. So he doesn't really have insight. He has emotional reactions which are unmodulated by the rest of the brain that you need to modulate things. He really has difficulty keeping it together. And one of the symptoms that seems to be worse than ever is what we call confabulation. Early on, people would say, well, he's just lying. No, I don't think it's just lying. You know, politicians, they all lie one way or another. They soften the blow, they distract, but this is not political talk. This is confabulation. And so the first sentence out of whenever he starts talking is going to be some confabulatory bit of craziness. He said, well, we'll handle the problem with the bond market if we have to with the military. And I said, well, I'm a psychiatrist. I don't know much about bond markets or even the military when you get down to it, except for nuclear weapons. I certainly have studied those. But the bond market and the mill. So I called up a friend of mine who's a professor of economics at MIT. And I said, Is there any way connection between the military and the bond market? And he laughed, and then he said, well, let me see. In the Battle of Waterloo, the Rothschilds were getting information about the battle, and they used that information to take a winning bet on the bond market in England. And I said, okay. I don't think Donald Trump was really thinking about the Battle of Waterloo. I think he wasn't thinking. He was confabulating. And confabulation is an organic symptom. It's something is wrong with the man's brain. I don't know what exactly, because we haven't really been given a full introduction to his various medical tests. He did see 22 medical specialists recently, and that's pretty astounding. No physician ever has seen 22 specialists during his administration. So that's kind of a record. Well, all those specialists coming in weren't doing it for fun. They were doing it for good medical reasons, I'm sure. The problem is that those medical reasons are enshrouded in secrecy, and we can't know what they are, and so we can't really make very sophisticated diagnostic judgments regarding his condition or his prognosis or most importantly, the future of the country. You know, 22 doctors, I mean, James Garfield was dying with two or three doctors, and here we have the creme of medical schools all around the country weighing in on this man's condition. This is not a good picture. And I think it moves the needle of disaster in the wrong direction.
0: So, Henry, given that he's a chronic narcissist and he's getting more narcissistic, as opposed, you know, as we started out pointing out this amazing picture himself that he posted of himself as the greatest president of all, way above, you know, FDR and
1: George Washington. He's more important than George Washington. That's what
0: right.
1: He said.
0: And of course, we know he's surrounded by sycophants, and he has Natalie Harp, who's been described by the New York Times White House reporter as Trump's binky. So I get all of that he's in. He can't stand criticism. He gets really angry at the White House press, you know, ask him any question that is vaguely challenging.
1: Ian, there's a neural basis for this. As someone slips into dementia, aspects of their personality, which they've had all of their lives, tend to be disinhibited. They tend to come out more strongly. So the narcissism that you're talking about is something that is likely to get worse as time goes on. And I think this business of calling himself more important than George Washington is more evidence for that. My biggest concern is not that he has organic brain disease, although that's an interesting and important medical problem and it needs to be addressed. But what happens in the context of someone who confabulates and projects and denies and has no real hold on reality when he has controlled nuclear weapons? And most recently, since we last talked, his Undersecretary of Defense submitted him a report which offered him credible, rational nuclear options. My God, what are those guys thinking of? This goes into the hands of yet another television star, Pete Hegseth. He looks at it, well, sounds good. Nuclear, we can nuke them in Iran. That'll solve the problem really. Well, that's crazy thinking. You know, those guys think that a nuclear bomb is just a bigger bomb. And that's just the beginning of what the problem is. You know, a nuclear explosion over New York City will turn a newspaper, it will cause it to burst into flame 50 miles away. We have 12,000 of those bombs. This is madness. And you know, people have to understand that.
0: Well, the other aspect of his madness, the madness of King Donald, is that he is full of vindictive hatred to anybody who criticizes him. As I mentioned, anybody in the press, even ask a vaguely challenging question, he insults them. But he's so obsessed with going after people like Comey and company.
1: Yeah.
0: Are we to expect then that for the next 2 years, he will build more ballrooms and arches and grandiosity and promote himself as a way to get back, because he's obviously got a grudge going back to childhood against the so-called elite, anybody that's smart and educated, because he's not too bright himself. So is that what's driving him, is this revenge of the guy from the outer boroughs who was
1: I think he's had that, you know, talk about a chip on his shoulder. It's more like an iron anvil on his shoulder of past hurt, past, you know, criticism, being called stupid his whole life, being a poor student, probably having a learning disability, so he couldn't read. I mean, you know, he was burdened to begin with, and he was hurt to begin with. That's my thinking about it. And so he was constantly put in the crossfire of teachers that said, "You're stupid. You're the stupidest guy in our class, the stupidest undergraduate I ever seen, the stupidest person at Wharton that ever went through this." You know, that has to wound you after a period of time. And I think psychologically, you defend against that. You say, "Oh, I'm not stupid. I'm smart. In fact, I am a stable genius. I'm smarter than anyone. I had, you know, a distant relative go to MIT once." I mean, he grasps at straws wherever they are.
0: But wait a minute. It's not a straw to become president of the United States. He can say that I became president of the United States not once, but twice.
1: No, he uses that. He does say that. One of his famous sayings is, "Well, I'm president and you're not." And he's right. He has a certain degree of political savvy, which has gotten to where he is. And that's really not so bad as in terms of being a political animal. The difficulty is that he's an impaired individual, and that makes it really hard. You know, I saw his press conference with the Artemis astronauts when they came back from the moon. And I saw the whole thing, and he did a really good job. He kept it together. He was polite. He patronized one of the female reporters at one point. But fundamentally, he was pretty good. And then toward the end, he couldn't stop himself. And he commented on the size of the ears of the head of NASA. He said, "Oh, this fellow really has big ears." You know, it was like he couldn't resist the impulse to hold himself back from commenting on someone's physical presentation. And then he realized what he had said. He sounded horrible in a relatively warm and positive environment. And so he backed off, and he sounded like a teenager trying to rationalize. He said, "Well, he has big ears. That means he really can hear." And, you know, it was terrible. And it was a hallmark of how he just couldn't stop himself.
0: Well, you know, recently with Dolly Parton's death, what does Trump say? She liked him. Remember when the 9/11 happened and the Twin Towers came down in Manhattan? Trump went on television in New York that very evening after that massive tragedy and said, "You know, now that the Twin Towers have come down, my building on Wall Street is the tallest building in Wall Street."
1: Well, what can we say about that? I mean, that's a rampant narcissism is a very serious way to go through life.
0: But it's totally devoid of humanity.
1: But, well, yes, okay, and that's part of his character. I think that's all true. The important, the take-home lesson here is that it's getting worse. And that's really scary.
0: Well, is there any, in the last couple of minutes, Henry, is there a diagnosis of how you could treat somebody? He's obviously untreated. Is there any hope, or is he just going to spend the next 2 years basically saying F you to all of us?
1: Well, I think, yeah, he's going to do that. I think Susie Wiles early on in this administration said warned him not to turn this administration into a revenge tour, and that's what it really is. I mean, he's it's just a revenge tour. If he has policy, it's to have revenge on his perceived enemies. That's one level of problem. The other problem, of course, I keep coming back to that, is the fact that he has a tremendously powerful military, which he's really increasingly willing to use and dissipate. And that's really dangerous for, multiple reasons. But let's talk for 10 seconds about what we can do. Well, what we can do, I think, is obvious. The weak Republicans have to be replaced by Democrats, who hopefully will become strong. I don't know if they will. I don't know if they have the courage and the intelligence to do that, but democracy has to work if it's going to work. And so if they can control the House or both houses of Congress, maybe they can impeach the guy. Maybe they can get the 25th Amendment set in place so he can be driven from office. J.D. Vance becomes president. I mean, these are the steps of politics. But that's step one. He should step down. Take the money and run, Donald. I mean, there are things that can be done. The Congress can do it. Congress can get active. That's terribly important. Equally importantly, we have to revitalize our nuclear treaties around the world, and we have them in place. We just have to negotiate them and get other countries to agree and to settle down and to work toward ultimately the abolition of nuclear weapons. We just had Jim Mueller, a very good colleague of mine, and others, got together, and they had a conference within the last month or two in the Vatican on the dangers of integrating artificial intelligence with nuclear weapons. That's not a fantasy. That's something that's happening right now. And they came out with what is known as the Declaration of Rome. And they said two very important things. One, get artificial intelligence out of anything to do with nuclear weapons. And two, let's work on the abolition of nuclear weapons. And people at that conference who were computer experts and artificial intelligence experts and physicians and the moral authority of the Vatican was present. And collectively, they came together to say those things. Well, that's the beginning of wisdom.
0: Right. Well, we saw what artificial intelligence did to those Iranian school children who were killed on the first day of the war. So
1: It's hard to
0: I
1: believe.
0: thank you for joining us, Dr. Henry Abram.
1: My pleasure. Thank you, Ian.
0: And this has been Background Briefing. I'm Ian Masters, and I'd like to thank producers Graham Fitzgibbon and Asher Price. And if you've missed any of today's program and would like to explore our vast archives, you can visit us at backgroundbriefing.org, where we'll include extended interviews searchable by topic and have made it easy for you to sign up for the daily email updates that provide links to resources, articles, and books discussed on the program. 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
1: Student newspaper sued the Trump administration because non-citizens in our newsroom saw what was happening in the news to Rumeysa Ozturk and to Mahmoud Khalil, and they were frightened to put their name on a story or to go cover the news or to write opinion articles because the chilling effect was so real for them.
0: The Stanford Daily has won a major free speech lawsuit against the Trump administration. We'll speak with the student newspaper's editor-in-chief. Then Tyson Foods shuts down an Illinois meatpacking plant, laying off 2,500 workers amidst a historic cattle shortage caused in part by drought and the rising cost of fertilizer and diesel due to the U.S. war on Iran. Then to Danbury, Connecticut, the site of mass protests after ICE detained dozens of people, including parents dropping their children off at school bus stops. And as the 25th anniversary of the September 11th attacks approaches, we'll look at the deaths of nearly 80 restaurant workers at Windows on the World, the restaurant on the 107th floor of the World Trade Center.
2: With 450 employees, Windows was like the UN of the restaurant world.
3: I was from Peru. It's New York City. It's a melting pot.
4: I came from the Ivory Coast. Being in the U.S. was a big dream.
5: This just in, the plane has crashed into one of the towers.
4: My friend's wife called me to say, your building is burning. I'm trying to call my husband.
6: We didn't know who was there.
0: We'll speak to the Oscar-nominated filmmakers Julie Cohen and Betsy West, co-directors of the new documentary Top of the World. We'll also talk to Sekou Sibi, who is supposed to work at the restaurant on 9/11. He is from the Ivory Coast. He asked his friend from Ecuador to work for him. All that and more coming up. Welcome to Democracy Now!, democracynow.org, The War and Peace Report. I'm Amy Goodman. The death toll from a U.S. missile strike on a wedding party in Iran has risen to 5. Among the dead is a 6-year-old boy. A funeral for the victims was held Thursday. Nearly 70 others were wounded in the U.S. bombing that struck a home in the Iranian city of Kohestak on Tuesday, one of the dozens of U.S. attacks on Iran earlier this week. Reuters reports it was likely a direct hit by a U.S. munition and not a ricochet off another target. Other news outlets, including the New York Times and the BBC, came to similar conclusions. On Thursday, Vice President J.D. Vance said the U.S. will investigate the missile strike, but that he doubts the U.S. was behind the attack.
7: I will say that the Iranian state media has not been a very good scribe about what's happened in the conflict thus far, so I'm extremely skeptical of this.
0: Vance's pledge to investigate the bombing of the wedding party comes 6 months after U.S. cruise missiles struck an elementary school in Minab. That attack killed over 150 people, many of them little girls and boys going to school. The Pentagon's yet to publicly release a report on the strikes. Meanwhile, Vance was asked by CNN's Caitlin Collins whether the war would continue into November.
8: Will this war be over by the time of the midterm elections?
7: Well, Caitlin, again, I wouldn't call it a war. Right now, there is no active shooting. I recognize there have been places where this has flared up. Major combat operations lasted for about 6 weeks.
0: Israel's far-right national security minister, Itamar Ben-Gvir, has outlined a plan to remove all Palestinians from the Gaza Strip. He called for the next government to form a ministry in charge of immigration to carry out his plan of mass expulsion.
9: 250,000 in the first year. Is it possible? It is possible. 1.1 million within 3 years, and within 7 years, we can reach almost 1.9 million, which will accumulate. It is possible. It is realistic. It is in our hands. It is within our capabilities.
0: This comes as Israel continues to carry out deadly attacks in Gaza, killing at least 3 Palestinians on Thursday, despite the U.S. brokered so-called ceasefire. Meanwhile, Amnesty International has accused Israel of brazenly confiscating land in the occupied West Bank as part of what the group calls Israel's annexation agenda. The Republican-controlled U.S. House of Representatives has passed a bill to strip federal funding from universities that participate in boycotts of Israel. The measure passed 237 to 169, with 33 Democrats supporting the bill. Democratic Congresswoman Rashida Tlaib, who is Palestinian-American, blasted the legislation.
6: This bill is an attack on free speech and academic freedom, all in the name of defending a genocidal apartheid state. While the Trump administration is stripping universities of their funding, deporting international students, and pressuring universities to shut down their Black and African American studies departments, Congress is voting today to force universities to pledge their loyalty to what? To a foreign government. That's right. Support Israel's government's right now war crimes or lose federal student aid.
0: Missouri's Supreme Court ruled unanimously Thursday a new Republican-drawn congressional map may not be used in November's midterm elections. Republicans had hoped their mid-decade redistricting effort would gain them an additional House seat in the next Congress. Meanwhile, the Trump administration filed an emergency appeal at the Supreme Court Thursday, seeking to reverse a federal judge's order blocking U.S. Postal Service restrictions on mail-in ballots from taking effect. U.S. District Judge Indira Tawani issued the temporary restraining order last week, halting President Trump's directive to USPS to deliver ballots only to voters on federally approved lists. On Thursday, Judge Tawani grilled government lawyers over the plan, warning it could lead to, quote, major disenfranchisement, unquote. The Justice Department says states could lose billions of dollars of federal funding for low-income residents unless they report undocumented immigrants living in their communities. In a legal opinion issued Wednesday, the DOJ warns any state resisting the Trump administration's mass deportation program could lose funding for TANF, Temporary Assistance for Needy Families, and SSI, the Supplemental Security Income Program. The changes are almost certain to draw a legal challenge from Democratic state attorneys general. This comes as new data show nearly 10 million people, including 2.5 million children, have lost access to health coverage during President Donald Trump's second term. And that's before new work requirements and steeper cuts to Medicaid and the Children's Health Insurance Program, CHIP, fully take effect. 5 million fewer people are receiving SNAP food assistance benefits following passage of the 2025 GOP budget reconciliation package known as the One Big Beautiful Bill Act. Federal authorities have once again deported asylum seekers from the U.S. to Haiti, despite an epidemic of gang violence that's displaced nearly 1.5 million people. It was the third consecutive Thursday that a deportation flight landed in the northern city of Cap-Haïtien. Haiti's main international airport in Port-au-Prince is considered too dangerous. In June, the Supreme Court ruled 6-3 to allow the Trump administration to cancel TPS, temporary protected status, for more than 250,000 Haitians living in the U.S. UNICEF warns 1 in 13 children in Haiti are suffering from acute malnutrition. In other immigration news, China's government's demanding answers after a Chinese national was found dead just hours after being booked into ICE detention in the U.S. territory of the Northern Mariana Islands. 51-year-old Lian Yongwei is at least the 57th person to die in the custody of ICE or the U.S. Border Patrol since March of last year. In Washington state, U.S. Immigration and Customs Enforcement, ICE, has released Loreto Javar, a 76-year-old green card holder from the Philippines who was detained during his U.S. citizenship interview. He was jailed for over 2 months, even though he's battling stage 4 cancer. An Immigration and Customs Enforcement officer who shot a Venezuelan immigrant in Minnesota was taken into federal custody late Thursday on charges of making false statements to investigators. That's according to CBS News, which reports a federal grand jury returned a 6-count indictment against the agent Christian Castro. He's expected to appear in court today. This comes after the Texas Republican Governor Greg Abbott refused to extradite Castro to Minnesota to face more serious charges of second-degree assault. assault and falsely reporting a crime. Meanwhile, ProPublica reports a U.S. prosecutor in Minnesota planned to file federal civil rights charges against Castro, but was overruled by higher-ups at the Justice Department. Assistant U.S. Attorney Matthew Evans wrote in an email reviewed by ProPublica, quote, "This is being directed by the main justice and the U.S. attorney. I objected in the strongest possible terms and fought it as hard as I could. It wasn't enough," he said. In Nepal, rescue workers pulled two survivors from a hydropower tunnel Friday morning, 9 days after the partial collapse of a glacier triggered a massive flood and landslide. Rescue work is continuing as authorities believe dozens of others remain trapped in similar tunnels. On Thursday, authorities said the disaster had killed nearly 1,300 people on both sides of the China-Nepal border, with more than 5,600 still missing. The United Nations warns the Himalayas are warming twice as fast as the global average, accelerating the retreat of glaciers and increasing the risk of devastating landslides and floods. The United Nations warns nations will fail to limit global heating to 1.5 degrees Celsius above pre-industrial levels, falling short of a cornerstone of the Paris Climate Agreement. A new report by the UN Environment Program finds that even under the most optimistic scenario, global temperatures are set to rise by at least 1.8 degrees with catastrophic consequences. This is UNEP Director Inger Andersen.
10: Above 1.5 degrees centigrade, we can expect an intensification of extreme weather, of glacier melt, of ecosystem loss, and of sea level rise. And human health and food and water security, cities and infrastructure will come under increasing strain. So put simply, there is no good outcome if we remain above the 1.5.
0: The report concludes that the best remaining option is to overshoot current climate goals on the road to net zero greenhouse gas emissions. Meanwhile, the UN's Weather and Climate Agency is calling for an urgent global response to an unprecedented ocean heat wave that's fueling extreme weather in many parts of the world. The World Meteorological Organization reported Thursday that a supersized El Nino effect is likely to persist through at least next February. Last month, the World Food Program estimated nearly 50 million additional people and highly vulnerable communities will be pushed into acute hunger because of the strengthening El Nino. And those are some of the headlines. This is Democracy Now!, democracynow.org, The War and Peace Report. I'm Amy Goodman in New York, joined by Democracy Now!'s Juan Gonzalez in Chicago. Hi, Juan.
11: Hi, Amy, and welcome to all of our listeners and viewers across the country and around the world.
0: A federal judge has ruled the Trump administration has violated the constitutional rights of international students in seeking to deport them for their pro-Palestinian activism and criticism of Israel. In her ruling, U.S. District Judge Noel Wise wrote, quote, "In the United States, free speech, including the freedom to criticize the government and its leaders, is not a sign of our democracy's fragility. It's evidence of its strength. That strength is diminished when members of our society, citizens and non-citizens alike, must self-censor and behave or suffer the government's retaliation," she said. The lawsuit was filed by the Stanford Daily, the student newspaper at Stanford University, which claimed some of its writers on student visas declined to cover pro-Palestinian protests or report on topics related to Israel, fearing deportation. Student journalists also requested their published articles on such topics be removed from the paper's website. The case raises broader questions about the climate of fear and political repression facing international students during the Trump administration. One of the most striking examples is Rumeysa Öztürk, the Turkish doctoral student at Tufts University. Last year, masked, plainclothes immigration agents snatched Öztürk off the streets of Somerville, Massachusetts. A year earlier, she had co-written an opinion piece for the Tufts student newspaper, the Tufts Daily, critical of the university's response to campus protests over Gaza and the school's failure to uphold student Senate resolutions on Palestine. Tufts University later stated the op-ed did not violate university policy, that no complaints had been filed about it, and that Rumeysa Öztürk had been in good academic and immigration standing. Nonetheless, Her student visa was canceled, and she spent more than 6 weeks in an ICE jail in Louisiana. An immigration court eventually ruled in Remesa's favor, saying the government failed to meet its burden of proof to deport her. However, the message from the Trump administration to international students across the nation remained clear. Their ordinarily protected free political expression could now potentially cost them their immigration status and their freedom. Well, for more, we're joined by two guests who successfully challenged the Trump administration in court. Here in New York City, George Porteous is with us, editor-in-chief of the Stanford Daily. And in Morristown, New Jersey, Will Creeley, legal director of FIRE, the Foundation for Individual Rights and Expression, which represented the Stanford Daily in court. George and Will, we welcome you both to Democracy Now! Let's begin with you, George Porteous. You are a rising senior at Stanford. You're the editor-in-chief of the paper. Talk about why you brought this suit. What were the student reporters saying to you, the international students?
1: Well, thank you for having me. And what we were hearing from the non-citizens in our newsroom and from non-citizens across campus, current students, former students, alumni, was that they were genuinely frightened because of what they saw in the headlines, what they saw happen to Remesa Öztürk. They were understandably frightened that if they reported the news, even if they weren't writing an op-ed, even if they were just covering a protest or a vigil, if they put their name on a byline, they were frightened that they were going to lose their visa. And so what we said is we can't function as a newspaper if we don't have these voices included in our newspaper. So we filed suit, and last week the judge gave us a favorable ruling.
11: And George, what was the initial response of the Stanford administration to your lawsuit? Did they support your efforts?
1: You know, the administration has remained relatively silent about this suit. We still haven't heard any response from them since this decision. And we're an independent organization. So this was a suit filed by the Stanford Daily on our own independently. And that's really why we were in this case, not really because of the university.
11: And what has this all taught you in terms of the ability of folks to stand up and defend the First Amendment?
1: Well, I think what it's shown me is that it really has to begin locally, because we were dealing with a problem inside of our newsroom with our peers, and this was about solidarity and also just the practical need to continue doing our jobs and to continue reporting the news. So it's shown me that it really does begin with everyday people. It begins with students, too. Students, I think, have enormous power to stand up to what this administration has done in terms of civil liberties and constitutional rights. And we have real power, is what this ruling has shown us.
0: And are other students who have previously said they're not going to cover a protest, are they willing to now? Has this made a difference, change the climate in your newsroom?
1: You know, it's still, I think, too early to see, but I'm hopeful that this ruling, because it's a very strong legal precedent, will carve out more room for non-citizens to feel that they can participate in democracy on campus.
0: Will Creeley, you are legal director at FIRE, the Foundation for Individual Rights and Expression. Talk about why you approached the Stanford Daily, why this is such a significant decision.
12: Well, it's an honor to be here, Amy and Juan, and I'm so proud listening to George now expound upon the importance of folks like George and his predecessor Greta standing up for First Amendment rights. It's extremely important. When you see Remesa Öztürk in prison orange from a detention center in Louisiana for co-authoring an op-ed, you know something has gone terribly wrong. With this administration, again and again, the chill is the point. These actions that they're taking, these wanton violations of the First Amendment, are designed to get folks like George and his colleagues at the Stanford Daily to feel scared, to think twice, to ask that their names not appear on news reporting or opinion pieces. That's flatly un-American. So it was extremely important to us to fight back. And we're so grateful for the bravery of the Stanford Daily folks and our Jane Doe colleague, Jane Doe plaintiff, who was a member of Students for Justice in Palestine and was no longer going to protest or flying a Palestinian flag or wearing shirts that expressed her political opinions. She self-censored because of what the administration was doing. That's a First Amendment violation every day of the week. It's flatly un-American. And that's why we're very proud of last week's victory.
11: Well, the some members of the Trump administration responded. Steve Miller posted on X, quote, "A district court judge says America must admit and keep foreigners who hate America and hate Americans. Court ordered civilizational suicide. It will not stand." Response, and also the issue that you, if you could talk a little bit about the due process question you raised.
12: Stephen Miller has got it exactly backwards. In the year 1800, Thomas Jefferson, in his inaugural address, made clear that in this country, we protect the First Amendment rights of even those who call for the dissolution of this country, responding to the Alien and Sedition Acts. We have a long history in this country of protecting that speech. That's what makes this country special. We have to live those values. It's Stephen Miller who's un-American here, not folks who are expressing their political opinions. The United States is supposed to be where folks from around the world, folks like Rumeyza Ozturk, Mohsen Mahdawi, Mahmoud Khalil, can come and learn about what it means to be able to speak out without fear of a midnight knock on the door or being whisked away by masked federal agents. We're going to continue fighting for those fundamental American rights no matter who's in office.
0: Well, we're going to be talking about people being whisked away by federal agents in a moment when we go to Danbury, Connecticut. I want to thank you both for being with us and just ask you, as you go into your senior year, George, what are you majoring in?
1: I'm a history major.
0: So what have you learned?
1: Well, history repeats itself. And I think what we've seen is this administration has a clear agenda. They're trying to instill fear on campuses, and they've done lasting damage. I mean, this lawsuit is a victory, but a lot of damage has already been done. So I think what I've learned is that we have a responsibility, especially as students. We have an opportunity to continue standing up for our peers, because when the most vulnerable among us is afraid to speak, we should all be deeply concerned.
0: George Porteous, editor-in-chief of the Stanford Daily. Will Creeley, legal director at FIRE, the Foundation for Individual Rights and Expression. Coming up, Tyson Foods shuts down an Illinois meatpacking plant, laying off 2,500 workers amidst a historic cattle shortage caused in part by drought and the rising cost of fertilizer and diesel fuel due to the U.S. war on Iran. Stay with us.

0: hate us. We'll defend the workers who can't.
1: There's Power in the Union by Billy Bragg. This is Democracy Now!, democracynow.org. I'm Amy Goodman with Juan Gonzalez. As we head into this Labor Day weekend, we turn now to the abrupt closure of a Tyson Foods beef processing plant in Joslyn, Illinois. 2,500 workers lost their jobs with almost no notice. Many had worked at the plant for decades. The plant closed August 14th. The United Food and Commercial Workers International Union, which represents more than 2,000 of the workers, said they received no advance notice from the company. On Thursday, dozens of laid-off workers protested at the Illinois State Capitol in Springfield, urging Illinois Governor J.B. Pritzker to reopen the plant under state ownership and provide relief to all affected workers. Tyson Foods also shuttered a facility in Utah, citing, quote, historic cattle shortages as the reason for the closures. The 75-year low of the U.S. cattle herd is due in part to drought, the rising cost of fertilizer and diesel due to the U.S. war in Iran, and years of industry consolidation. Workers held a rally in Joslyn soon after the mass layoffs. They demanded Tyson increase their severance pay to at least 6 months of full compensation with benefits. Tyson Foods CEO and president Donnie King made over $34 million last year, nearly 800 times more than the median Tyson worker and double the average CEO-to-worker pay ratio among S&P Standard & Poor's 500 companies. This is a clip of laid-off Tyson worker Ahoro Asalisi, who spent 11 years at the plant. He sent the message yesterday.
2: This closing makes me a lot of stress. A lot of stress. Oh, every day I have to think about, I don't sleep. Every day I have to apply the job. It is difficult to get a job in Kwasi Di. It is very, very difficult. We lose our friends, our income go down, and I want to talk, 11 years at Tyson is not easy, 1 year at Tyson is not easy, 2 weeks at Tyson is not easy. I think about our grandma, our daddies, who spent 26 years, 30 years, 35 years at Tyson. He spent all their life over there. Well, what company can take them? Our governor, please, we want our job back.
1: To talk more about this, we're joined by Caitlin Clark, director at Essential Workers for Democracy. Her latest piece in Labor Notes headlined, "Treated Worse Than Cattle, 2,500 Tyson Workers Laid Off Plant Shutters Overnight." She's joining us here in New York. Talk about what this means. 2,500 people laid off at once. Many worked at this plant for decades. Mm-hmm.
3: Yeah, so 2,500 workers were laid off virtually overnight. They got zero notice to the workers, to their union, their families, or their community. Many of these workers, as you mentioned, and as Ahoro mentioned, have worked at Tyson for 10, 20, some 30 years, doing some of the most dangerous jobs in America. Some have sustained cuts, chemical burns, repeated motion injuries. And through these years, they've made billions of dollars in profit for Tyson, which is one of the biggest meatpacking companies in the world. They're part of what we call the big four meat packers. They own 85% of all beef production in the United States. And the big four packers have played a huge role in the cattle shortage that we're seeing today. So Tyson has credited the cattle shortage for the reason for the closure. But you know, what we're seeing is while there are cattle shortages due to climate change induced droughts and the increased price of diesel and fertilizer due to the war on Iran, we've also seen a years long corporate consolidation in the meatpacking industry that's led to alleged collusion between the big four packers to repress the prices that they pay to cattle producers for their livestock. In addition to repressing the wages that they pay to workers for their work in the meatpacking plants and inflating the prices that they charge to consumers at the grocery store. So after all this, you know, these workers are now looking for new employment. Many of them are losing their health insurance. And because the vast majority of them are immigrant workers, many of them, even though they are eligible to receive unemployment benefits, are afraid to apply for those benefits. And so these workers have been organizing, protesting, organizing rallies to call on Tyson to extend their severance pay and calling on Illinois Governor J.B. Pritzker to intervene to help keep the plant open.
4: And Caitlin, isn't the shutdown illegal? Or that there's a WARN requirement for employers of a minimum number of days that they must notify workers before shutting down?
3: Yes, so that's been under debate. The company has claimed that they will continue to pay workers severance pay until October, which would keep them in compliance with the WARN Act. But workers like Ahura are receiving roughly half of their previous paychecks. So, you know, paychecks that used to be $900 or $1,000 are now much closer to $400 or $500 a week. So that payment will continue for 2 months until October, which the company is claiming will keep them in compliance with the WARN Act. On top of that, they have made a plant closure agreement with the union that will give the workers about 1 to 4 weeks of additional severance, depending on how long they worked there. But for workers who worked more than 10 years at Tyson, they're only receiving 4 weeks of severance on top of the federally mandated severance pay that they're receiving due to the WARN Act.
4: Mentioned the union agreement. What has been the role of the union in this situation, and have they had meetings with the workers before signing such agreements?
3: Well, unfortunately, what we've heard from many workers on the ground is that they are disappointed with their local union's signing of an agreement with Tyson that basically said the union is not going to be fighting the closure of the plant, which has led many workers to independent worker action and organizing to hold their own rallies and their own protest actions to call on Tyson to do better for the workers and to increase their severance pay. You know, this is unfortunately a very common reality for many members of the United Food and Commercial Workers Union. It's a 1.2 million member union that represents hundreds of thousands of meatpacking workers and retail grocery workers across the country who believe that they deserve, you know, a fighting union where members are in charge. That's why we formed Essential Workers for Democracy. It's a nationwide network of rank-and-file UFCW members who are fighting to build a stronger and a more democratic union from the bottom up, primarily through the right to vote for a top union leadership. We've seen what this looks like in other unions like the United Auto Workers that won the right to vote just a few years ago, elected new leadership, and then went on strike against the big three automakers in 2023. Part of those contract negotiations were fighting companies like Stellantis to reopen formerly closed plants. Now, that fight is still ongoing, but it demonstrates that rank and file union members and workers across the country are hungry to take on these companies for who they really are, that they don't need, you know, partnerships with management, that we need to take on the bosses and be serious about the level of inequality and

0: movement due to solidarity and strikes, and working people need more, they deserve more, and they're ready to fight for it. It's time that our union leadership catch up with them.
1: Caitlin Clark, director at Essential Workers for Democracy, will link to your article. Treated worse than cattle, 2,500 Tyson workers laid off, plant shutters overnight. This is Democracy Now!, democracynow.org. I'm Amy Goodman with Juan Gonzalez. More than 1,000 people rallied in Danbury, Connecticut Wednesday night to protest recent immigration arrests in Connecticut. There have been roughly 100 ICE arrests of immigrants in recent weeks, more than half in the city of Danbury. At least 60 businesses in the city also closed their doors for a day without immigrants in support of the city's immigrant community. Among the arrests, local officials reported parents were picked up when they brought their children to school bus stops. The kids went into the bus, and then the parents were taken by ICE. This is Connecticut Senator Chris Murphy last week.
2: There has been an obscene uptick in arrests here in Danbury, in particular this morning. There was a hunting of families happening at school bus stops in which ICE apparently waited for kids to board the bus and then picked up the parents just to intentionally terrorize the kids so that when they get off the bus, their parents are gone in detention, feeling traumatized, alone, scared to death. This has to stop.
1: CNN's Dana Bash asked so-called border czar Tom Homan about the bus stop arrests.
3: Are ICE officers detaining parents at school bus stops?
4: ICE is in the business of terrorizing children. That's just political fire. ICE is out there enforcing law that was enacted by Congress.
1: So he didn't deny what ICE was doing. On Thursday, Connecticut Senator Richard Blumenthal hosted a town hall in Danbury to hear directly from officials and community members. The advocacy group Danbury Unites for Immigrants says detentions occurred at day laborer gathering spots and a Latino grocery store, and that two of its legal observers were shoved by officers, with one hospitalized with injuries from pepper spray. For more, we're joined by Juliana Soros, a lead organizer for Danbury Unites for Immigrants, joining us from Danbury. Explain what's happening right now, Juliana, and why Danbury?
5: Danbury has really become the epicenter of ICE violence here in Connecticut. As you mentioned, at least 65 people were abducted over 4 days. That's over 65 families that have had their entire lives turned upside down and uprooted. I think that Danbury is targeted because Danbury is a diverse city. It's one of the most diverse cities in the country. And we know that our diversity is our strength, and that makes us kind of like an easy target for this administration right now at this time, unfortunately.
6: And Caitlin, what we're seeing now, that in the first year of the Trump administration, these big splash, high profile raids with television cameras. And now, since the firing of Kristi Noem as head of Homeland Security, we're now seeing a completely different approach for the same purposes. Now we're seeing basically thousands of people disappear, abducted, as you say. What has been the impact on the Danbury community, which is has a significant immigrant population?
5: Yeah, we can feel the fear in our community, in the streets. Last week, we really have been describing it as the administration terrorizing our city, because that is what it felt like. The streets were empty. Kids stayed home from practice. Kids stayed home from school. Kids were seeing this happen from inside the bus as agents and masked agents often would shut down the street to just abduct people. So it really has been terrorizing. And we have seen this spectacle that these ICE agents have been doing and escalating alongside. They've come here with cameras. They've just do like a gross display of force and intimidation in a grocery store parking lot where they're just walking around kind of hunting their next target. And the community sees that, you know, they drive by. These are, like I said, kids that are coming home from school on the bus, and they see that, and everybody's just really scared. So we tried to come together to have solidarity and to show this community that, you know, there are people that are here for them, and we are going to support them through this, and we'll work through this.

0: this together.
1: Juliana, can you talk about what happens at the school buses, at the bus stops?
0: Yeah, so we saw this was last week. It was the first week of school. And as Chris Murphy said, the senator, we saw and heard from community members that ICE was stopping at school bus stops, and they would take people, take parents after they had just dropped off their kids. And not satisfied in doing this just in the morning, they did that in the afternoon. Whether or not they were targeting specific bus stops, they were on bus routes. We have, you know, videos of kids inside the bus screaming ICE in Danbury. So while Tom Holman said that, you know, he's not aware of it, our community, our kids are very aware of ICE presence and of the ICE violence that is happening within our city.
2: And Juliana, apologies for my senior moment of misidentifying you, but
0: it's okay.
2: What is Danbury Unite for Immigrants doing right now to support these families?
0: Excuse me, we're doing a lot, but it's still not enough. We have volunteers mobilizing as early as 5:30 in the morning to try to document ICE presence, to try to be witness to what's going on. We have helpline to try to field calls from families that are searching for missing relatives. We support people that are in post detention, whether it's with grocery cards, giving people rides, picking up school supplies that was much needed this week, and trying to connect them with legal assistance as well. So we're trying to do a lot. We're trying to connect with our community members. But like I said, it's still not enough. And we're working around the clock because what happened last week was horrendous.
1: It's very interesting that the Danbury mayor, Roberto Alves, was undocumented into his 20s, said he said the fear he felt as a child is different from what his community is dealing with now. This is Mayor Alves.
3: This isn't a uniquely Danbury story. It is going on all across our country. It's up to us to document it. It's up to us to talk about it. I thank Danbury Unites for Immigrants immensely over the last week. I've asked folks to join their ranks so we can have more people out there. I've also asked them to make sure they're careful, that they're not also taking it too far with a group that's taking it too far on them, because that group has shown that they will kill American citizens for doing what these folks are doing to keeping our brothers, sisters, fathers, mothers safe. We have seen, and it's not anecdotal, it's through the great investigative work of these advocates, that the majority of the folks that they are grabbing, that they are detaining, that they're putting in dark, dark places that aren't traceable right now, but we're starting to learn about them before they go and get processed somewhere else, is because of the work that these community groups are doing.
1: So that's the Danbury mayor of us, who came to this country undocumented until his 20s. We'll continue what's happening in Danbury and around the country here on Democracy Now! Juliana Suarez, I want to thank you for being with us, lead organizer for Danbury Unites for Immigrants. Coming up next week is the 25th anniversary of the September 11th attacks. We'll look at what happened at Windows on the World, on the 107th floor of the World Trade Center. More than 70 workers died on September 11th. It's been called the UN of workers. We'll look at the new documentary, Top of the World. Stay with us.

0: Billy Bragg performing Why We Build the Wall here in our Democracy Now! Studio. This is Democracy Now!, democracynow.org. I'm Amy Goodman with Juan Gonzalez. We end today's show with a look at a new documentary that premieres on CNN Monday night, just ahead of the 25th anniversary of the attacks on the World Trade Center, September 11th, 2001. Top of the World is directed by the Oscar-nominated filmmakers Julie Cohen and Betsy West. It tells the story of Windows on the World, the legendary restaurant atop the World Trade Center, the North Tower. Through the eyes of the former chefs and immigrant workers who kept the restaurant going until it all came to a tragic end a quarter of a century ago. Everyone who was at the restaurant the morning of September 11, 2001, was killed. That includes 79 workers and 91 guests. This is the trailer for Top of the World.
1: Innovative.
2: Splendid. Grandiose.
1: Magical. Windows on the Wolf was a show every night. You couldn't get in unless you knew somebody. World Trade Center was built during this financial crisis. It was a very big expense.
3: People just didn't like these two buildings. And so the idea was open a restaurant, humanize it.
2: Joe Baum, who was opening this restaurant over 100 stories up in the air, he understood that people went out because you wanted an experience.
3: With 450 employees, Windows was like the UN of the restaurant world.
4: I was from Peru. It's New York City. It's a melting pot.
5: I came from the Ivory Coast. Being in the U.S. was a big, big dream.
6: This just in, the plane has crashed into one of the towers.
5: My friend's wife called me to say, your building is burning. I'm trying to call my husband.
7: We didn't know who was there.
3: We are still here, and we retain the memory of them.
2: Everybody's notion of the restaurant changed. It became ours.
8: We weren't just co-workers. It was a family.
5: These are the kind of stories that you remember.
1: There will never be anything like Windows in the World.
0: The trailer for Top of the World, a new documentary by the Oscar-nominated filmmakers Julie Cohen and Betsy West about Windows on the World, the restaurant atop the World Trade Center on the 107th floor. This is another clip from the film that features some of the former workers of the restaurant and how well things were going in the months before September 11, 2001.
9: I think on the last year, we're the highest grossing restaurant. Mm-hmm. Is it in the United States?
10: Privately owned.
9: Privately owned.
4: We were all in sync, and we were mainly the same people moving ahead in the company. David Emil was the owner of Windows. So David comes to the front desk one day, and he's like, Natalie, you interested in being a manager? Yes. I felt appreciated. That was the first opportunity that I was given to move ahead in my career.
5: In 2001, I think for me, it was the first moment of stability. I decided to bring my wife to America. I was working a little harder and getting the promotion and also improving significantly my English proficiency. And I had a pending asylum case. For me, it was going in the right direction. My wife got pregnant, and she was due in October 2001.
3: 2001 was the 25th anniversary of Windows on the World. We were planning a series of parties. We had it planned for October. Veuve Clicquot Champagne printed a special label for us that was a 25th anniversary label. 25 years for any restaurant is a celebration. And for us, it was momentous.
0: That clip from the documentary Top of the World premiering on CNN Monday night. For more, we're joined here in the studio by the directors Julie Cohen and Betsy West. Their previous film together include RBG and Julia, My Name is Pauli Murray, and the forthcoming Amelia for Amelia Earhart. And we're joined here in New York by one of the former workers at Windows on the World, who's featured in the documentary, Seku Sebi. He worked as a cook at Windows on the World and was scheduled to work on September 11th, but a co-worker asked him to switch shifts. He later became president of ROC, that's Restaurant Opportunity Center United, an advocacy group for restaurant workers. Today he's a nonprofit consultant. You lost 70 co-workers on September 11th as we come up on the 25th anniversary. My deepest condolences to you and, well, to everyone. So your friend, he was from Ecuador, you're from the Ivory Coast, asked you to work that he asked if you would switch with him, right? Yeah. And that could he work on September 11th in the morning?
5: Yeah, it is one of those stories that's very sad, but gave me the guilt all along. Moises Rivas was supposed to work on Friday, on Saturday night, and asked me to swap a shift with him. I used to be off Sundays and Mondays, and I worked for him on Saturday. On Sunday, he worked for me on Tuesday. He didn't make it.
0: And the man who brought you to Windows on the World, who also worked there, talk about him and his family and what happened that morning. You were home, right?
5: Yeah, I was home. When I came from Africa in 96, I was living with Karim up until 2020, when his wife came, and he has two kids, and I left his apartment and took my own. His wife called me and asked me to check the TV because our building is burning. And I turned the TV on. It was effectively burning. She asked me to call her husband. We have two phones. I keep calling the phone numbers. It was ringing. And nobody ever picked up until the phone went dead silent when the building collapsed.
7: And Seku, could you talk about when you found out what the enormous loss of your coworkers on that day, and how to organize after 9/11?
5: After we lost, after the collapse of a building, it was so difficult that we didn't know how to make sense of everything that happened. So we kind of organized ourselves and went to the union first, because the employer didn't have the name of his own employees. Everything was burned down in the building. So we started to organize among ourselves to support our restaurant workers and see what we can do for each other. Going out looking for job. The tourism industry was dead. No restaurant were hiring, but at least when you go to a restaurant and you find as a cook, you find a server job, you can come to a center, a place where we gather and say, hey, they don't have a cook position, but they have a server position. So this is how we were keeping each other informed and helping each other get a new job. And that's what became later the Restaurant Opportunity Centers United.
0: Julie Cohen, talk about your decision to focus on this 25th anniversary of the World Trade Center attacks.
10: Yeah, I mean, obviously there's a side of real sadness and tragedy and the loss of life and people that were dear to Seku and others. But Windows on the World was also a place of beauty, of diversity, of opportunity. And when we learned about really the extraordinary immigrant workforce of Windows and what they collectively created, is just a reminder of the contributions of immigrant New Yorkers to the restaurant world and to the culture of the city.
7: And Julie, what are you hoping is the message of the film audience? There'll be a lot of commemorations in a few days of the tragedy.
10: Yeah, I mean, I think We want people to remember not just the tragedy, but the real beauty and the specific stories of what was lost on that day. I mean, you can be overwhelmed by the sadness, but let's not let that wipe away the legacy of a truly extraordinary institution in New York and all the people that helped make it be everything it was.
0: And Betsy West, talk about why you wanted to get involved with this project on this 25th anniversary.
11: Yeah, as Julie said, we were a little reluctant at the beginning. I mean, it's such a painful memory. We're both New Yorkers. We worked in the news business. We all spent months and months and months covering this story. But I think it was learning about the immigrant workers and realizing the connection to what's going on today, that this seemed like a story that was going to resonate. I mean, in across the country, 22% of the people who work in restaurants are immigrants. And here in New York, I mean, it's well over 50% of the people. And they
0: and the number of people who are picked up by ICE. How many? I mean, I don't know if we know the numbers of restaurant workers.
11: I don't think we know, but we do know that ICE hangs out around restaurants looking for people. And, you know, this is a story of what the contributions of these people are, you know, what how they help drive our economy and just our life, you know, our experience of going to restaurants and having a rich and diverse life. And this seemed like an important story to tell.
7: And, yeah, and Betsy, following up on that, given this, I think, over 50,000 people arrested by ISIS last month, are you hoping to spur further conversation about the role of immigrants in U.S. society today?
11: Yeah, absolutely. I think that, I mean, not only are immigrants working in restaurants, they're starting restaurants. I mean, again, the percentage is it's over 30% of restaurants that are started in this country are by immigrants.
0: And Julie, you're not only a leading journalist and documentary maker, you're also a leader of the protests in an area, your community in New Jersey, particularly around ICE.
10: Yeah, I mean, I would count myself among many Americans who are vocally speaking out against ICE's unlawful and unintelligent in terms of what the impact is on society detention of...
0: You were also on Democracy Now! With your husband, Paul Barrett, both pulling your bank accounts from Citizens Bank because of their support of deportation has led them to pull out of support for CoreCivic and GEO Group.
10: That's true.
0: Sekou, what gives you hope today? I mean, you headed ROC, the Restaurant Opportunity Center, for years. You just recently left. You see the climate today. You come from an immigrant community, you yourself from Côte d'Ivoire, from the Ivory Coast.
5: Yeah. I think for me, the whole story of Windows on the Wall is a story of resilience. I seen mass deportation during the Bush number two era. Now it's gotten worse. But let's never give up hope because realities do change. But we need to keep fighting against the system that's making immigrant communities as, you know, the worst thing that ever happened to America.
0: You were an asylum seeker when you came to the United States,
5: yes.
0: And now you're a U.S. citizen.
5: Yes. It was a long process that took almost 20 years because adjusting status in America is actually extremely complicated. But we should never give up hope. I think the story for Windows on the Wall is a story for resilience, a resilience in the face of adversity. And this adversity, we will overcome it if we don't give up. And we shall never give up.
7: And Sekou, when you hear of the current administration going after not only on also those trying to shut down all asylum claims, eliminate the status, trying to change also an increasing fees for people trying to come in. Your sense of what the future holds?
5: Yeah, my sense, again, my sense of the future for America will always be hopeful. There is a bump on the road. I remember John Ashcroft in the Bush era. And I think we came back to the same thing. It is a cycle. There are something that's really bad nowadays, and we have to face it. We have to fight against it. And what Julie is doing is a way to go. In a functioning democracy, immigrants are not seen as the enemy. But unfortunately, this is what is going. But the hope is we lose hope, and we should never lose hope. We should keep fighting.
0: Sekou Sibe worked at Windows on the World, lost 70 co-workers at the World Trade Center on September 11, 2001, went on to organize restaurant workers for almost a quarter of a century. And Julie Cohen and Betsy West are the Oscar-nominated filmmakers. Their new film, Top of the World, premieres on CNN on Monday. That does it for our show. I'll be in Madison, Wisconsin at the Barrymore Theater on Saturday night and at Chicago for two events, one of them with Juan Gonzalez after the screening of Steal the Story. 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I'm Amy Goodman with Juan Gonzalez.
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14: There's a moment where Martin Luther King Jr. and several others have a meeting in a hotel suite in which they're strategizing and talking about, discussing the compromise and how to respond. And they hold a meeting without Hamer present, which was intentional on their part because they didn't want her as part of the conversation. But she found out about the meeting. And she crashed the party.
13: Today we're in conversation about the remarkable life of Fannie Lou Hamer, a woman who contracted polio and would be disabled all of her life, a woman who was unknowingly forced sterilized, and a woman who would rise against both racial and gender discrimination to become one of the iconic figures of the civil rights and voting rights movements. Our guest is historian Keisha Blaine. She is the author of the book, Until I Am Free, Fannie Lou Hamer's Enduring Message to America. That's next on Letters in Politics.

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1: For Pacifica Radio, I'm Christina Onnestad. It's day 30 of a government shutdown. Democrats still holding to their demands to extend pandemic-era subsidies for health insurance under the Affordable Care Act, set to expire at the end of the year. They're trying to soften the impacts of a government shutdown with legislation to extend SNAP benefits that are slated to expire Saturday. Republicans not allowing that to move forward. Christopher Martinez has more.
2: Senate Democrats have proposed a bill to fund the SNAP food aid program for low-income families, also known as food stamps, as well as the WIC program for women, infants, and children. But Republicans are not going for it. Republican John Thune of North Dakota is the Senate Majority Leader.
3: Mr. President, enough is enough. This bill is a cynical attempt to provide political cover for Democrats to allow them to carry on their government shutdown.
2: Democrats are not taking the blame for the SNAP crisis. Instead, they blame the Trump administration for not using a contingency fund to pay for the programs. Senate Democratic Leader Chuck Schumer.
4: Right now, we're staring down the barrel at two crises at once, a health care crisis and a hunger crisis, and both are caused by one man. Donald Trump.
2: Republican lawmakers and President Trump have offered to negotiate over Affordable Care Act subsidies that are set to expire, the big sticking point for Democrats. But they say they'll do that only after a Republican short-term funding bill is passed. Schumer does not trust them.
4: They always say, do it later, do it later. Later, to quote Martin Luther King Jr. in his letter from the Birmingham jail, means never. They have had since March to do this. They voted three times against it. So this idea, do it later, been there, done that.
2: I'm Christopher Martinez.
1: Some 24 million Americans use the Affordable Care Act marketplace to purchase health insurance. Some 22 million Americans receive a subsidy. According to the Kaiser Family Foundation, should the pandemic-era subsidies expire at the end of the year, premiums for health insurance would double on average. The Trump administration is making good on the president's executive order to train National Guard troops for civil unrest, signed in August. An investigation by the UK's Guardian, citing Pentagon documents yesterday, reveals the military's ordered National Guard in all 50 states to form quick reaction forces, trained in riot control, including the use of batons, body shields, tasers, and pepper spray. Most states ordered to train 500 National Guard members for a total of 23,500 troops nationwide. The chief executive of Vet Voice Foundation, Janessa Goldbeck, a former Marine Corps captain, says the move is an attempt by the president to normalize national militarized police force and forewarns the force could be used to send troops to suppress voter turnout and disrupt the fair operation of elections in Democratic states. The Department of Justice is preparing to send federal election observers to California and New Jersey next week, targeting two Democratic states holding off-year elections following requests from their state Republican parties. California Governor Gavin Newsom has called it an attempt at voter intimidation. Hurricane Melissa has swept through Haiti, Jamaica, and Cuba, leaving a trail of destruction in its wake. Officials say more than 30 people have been killed across the Caribbean. Several studies on climate change released Wednesday gave a dire look at planetary warming ahead of next month's global climate talks. One study by Oxfam says 308 of the world's billionaires have a carbon emissions total that would make them, if they were a country, the 15th most polluting country in the world. The Federal Reserve Wednesday cut its key interest rate by 0.25% in an effort to support flagging employment numbers and high prices. Treasury Secretary Scott Bessent says China's agreed to purchase 25 million metric tons of U.S. soybeans annually, including 12 million metric tons between now and January. The agreement to last for 3 years. He made the announcement after President Donald Trump met with Chinese leader Xi Jinping to discuss trade and tariffs. Just before the meeting, Trump posted on social media he's renewing U.S. nuclear weapons testing for the first time in 3 decades. decades. It's unclear whether Trump's renewed push for nuclear weapons testing would detonate nuclear warheads. The U.S. has not done so since 1992 because of a test ban. Beatrice Finn, former executive director of the Nobel Peace Laureate ICANN, International Campaign to Abolish Nuclear Weapons, said estimates of past nuclear testing killed as many Americans as its bombs on Hiroshima and Nagasaki did. I'm Christina Onnestad reporting for Pacifica Radio.
0: Good day and welcome to Letters and Politics. I'm Mitch Jezerich. Today we're going to be in conversation about the great civil rights and voting rights activist of the 20th century, Fannie Lou Hamer. Born to a sharecropping family in the deep south of Mississippi, Fannie Lou Hamer would rise in a world that tried to dismiss her because she was black, and in a movement that tried to dismiss her because she was a woman. Still, her voice rose to be heard then and still being heard today. My guest for this conversation is Dr. Keisha N. Blaine. Keisha Blaine's an award-winning historian of the 20th century United States with interest in African-American history, the modern African diaspora, and women's and gender study. She's associate professor of history at the University of Pittsburgh and president of the African-American Intellectual History Society. She is the author of the book, Until I Am Free, Fannie Lou Hamer's Enduring Message to America. She joins me over Zoom. Keisha Blaine, it is a great pleasure to welcome you to this radio program.
5: Thank you so much for having me.
0: What's fascinating to me, among many things that are fascinating to me, but where I want to begin is when we usually talk about icons of the civil rights and the voting rights movements of the middle of the 20th century, we're frequently talking about men, but also we're usually talking about people, we're talking about Martin Luther King Jr., Stokely Carmichael, Malcolm X. We're talking about people who, Malcolm X's story is a little bit more complex, but we're usually talking about people who got their start early, maybe late teens, early 20s into politics, oftentimes through school, through SNCC, these kind of things. Mm-hmm. What's fascinating about Fannie Lou Hamer is she doesn't even go to her first political meeting until she's well into her 40s. And it's at this meeting that she even really realizes she has a right to vote.
5: Yes, this part of Hamer's story, I think, really sets her apart from so many other activists. As you point out, in August 1962, she attended this mass meeting in Mississippi. This was organized by the Student Nonviolence Coordinating Committee, also known as SNCC. And as you point out, the activists in SNCC primarily were young people. And this was a group of mostly college age students who had come together initially at Shaw University through the very important work of Ella Baker, who was the visionary of the group. And many of these activists were, well, significantly younger than Hamer, who, when she attended that meeting in August 1962, was, as you point out, 44 years old. She did not initially plan to attend the meeting, but her friend encouraged her to attend the meeting. And I'm certainly glad she did. It was such an important step in her life. It was a moment where she found her calling, certainly a political awakening, but also in many ways a spiritual awakening. She felt in that moment that it was God's plan for her to become an activist, for her to get involved in SNCC, to play a leading role in the expansion of Black political rights.
0: Religion is central to her in her activism.
5: It is. And I absolutely wanted to emphasize this in the book, because one of the things that always stayed with me as I read about Fannie Lou Hamer over the years and certainly did the research for this book, there were moments where I would ask myself, how in the world did she even have the motivation to keep going? She went through so much. I'm sure we'll talk about many of the challenges that she endured today. And I think she could have easily walked away. She could have easily given up and said, this is too much. But she kept pushing. And one of the reasons that she kept pushing was because she had a sense that God was on her side. She truly believed that this was not solely a political mission, but a spiritual one. She saw herself as speaking light into a world of darkness. And she wanted to ensure that she lived out her life's purpose. She certainly cared what people thought. She listened to other people, But the point is that she didn't answer to individuals. She felt like she answered directly to God. It was divinely ordained. I think because of that particular perspective, it gave her the drive to keep pushing forward, even when people were very critical or even dismissive of her.
0: Dr. Blaine, I'm going to take just one quick time out here. Everything's going great. I'm getting a little bit of a rubbing sound of your microphone, I think, on your clothes, which is very common for one of the hanging, for the hanging microphones. It's a very common occurrence, but it's not terrible, but yeah.
5: Okay. So maybe I can try it without it, or if you prefer the mic, I can just, it might be my hair. Do you want to try speaking without the mic? I can remove the entire...
0: Well, we could try it. I'm not hearing it now, so it might have been a hair.
5: I wasn't looking closely. Okay.
0: I was not looking close. Oftentimes it's someone's tie or jacket or you name it. But yeah, it's a very common occurrence for me. This is part of my life, always trying to get the technical stuff right. But I think
5: if you want me to repeat, I won't. I mean, I'll end up saying it slightly differently. But if you want
0: It wasn't terrible. It was just slightly there, but I was like, let me try to see if we could deal with it early on so it doesn't have to be an issue later on. Okay, I'll jump back into this now.
5: Okay.
0: 3, 2, 1. And your biography on Fannie Lou Hamer is also part intellectual biography of Fannie Lou Hamer. And it's obviously faith is important when it comes to religion, but there's also an intellectual framework that is involved in here as well. Could we see this at all in what was known as the Black social gospel in that tradition?
5: I think so. And I would mention here that it was very important for me to center the intellectual history because I wanted to ensure that people reading the book would leave with not only a sense of what Hamer had gone through in her life, but more so what she believed, that they would get a sense of her ideas, certainly how they developed over time, how developments taking place not only in Mississippi, but across the nation and across the globe shaped Fannie Lou Hamer's perspective. And even more importantly, I wanted them to see how this woman who had very limited formal education. She only had a sixth grade education, but she was quite brilliant. And I say this because what is so powerful about her was that she was able, I think, to learn from so many people around her and often just through observation. But particularly, I think her life helps us see the power of the Black intellectual tradition. How, for example, knowledge is passed down generation to generation, how even those who may not have an opportunity to attend formal school are able to pass words of wisdom. They're able to share knowledge, you know, oftentimes through storytelling. I think we can see how Fannie Lou Hamer developed as an intellectual outside of the traditional walls, you know, of a classroom setting, but no less influential and no less impactful. And I think absolutely you can talk about the social gospel within this context. It is deeply tied to Hamer's story.
0: And again, her going to her first political meeting and really getting involved in politics begins when she's 44 years of age. But that's not to say that the first four decades of her life aren't important. They're very important. Right. I want to talk about some of those things. She's born on October 6th. 1917 to a family of sharecroppers in Mississippi, the youngest of 20 children, which is also quite interesting to think about. And her grandparents were enslaved themselves. Were they enslaved near where she grew up? Was this all in Mississippi?
5: Yes. I mean, Fannie Lou Hamer had deep roots in Mississippi. In fact, I think one of the things I talk about in the book, which is so striking, there's a moment where when she's eventually able to travel. I talk about the trip that she takes to the African continent in 64. She reflects on her family and experiences a sense of pain that she doesn't know as much. She certainly knows her grandparents. She spoke about her grandmother in particular. But she talks about that feeling of displacement, which I think many African Americans certainly understand in the context of the 20th century of not knowing much about who, long lost relatives might be. In this case, Hamer had traveled to Guinea and she saw people who she would say resembled some of her relatives. And she wondered, could she be related? But of course, would never know. But yes, she had deep roots in Mississippi and as you know, stayed in Mississippi for her entire life.
0: She started working as a sharecropper herself at the age of six.
5: Mm-hmm. Yes. And the way this happened was quite extraordinary. Really a somewhat shocking story when you think of it, because Hamer was lured into a life of sharecropping. As I explained, she was born into a sharecropping family. But her parents did not expect her to be sharecropping, certainly not yet at the age of six. Still a very tender age. There's only so much one could do at that age. But Hamer talks about how the white landowner approached her at age six and lured her into sharecropping by telling her that if she would pick cotton, he would give her candy from the store. And of course, one can imagine a six-year-old would find that proposition appealing, but it was a trap. And once she picked the cotton at that moment, she never stopped picking cotton. This, I think, helps us understand broadly what life was like in the Jim Crow South, and particularly how sharecropping was a system of exploitation, one that affected all members of the family, not only the parents in this case, but you know, as someone as young as six, would be expected, and in this case, would be lured into working every day. You know, as she would say, from sunup to sundown, very much in, you know, we can see the similarities to the institution of slavery. And I think this particular experience is key to understanding how Hamer emerges as a grassroots activist in Mississippi. She could relate to the people. She truly had a way of speaking to others because she had lived in the same community. I think because of her knowledge, her awareness, she was able to reach people in a way that I think other people could not, for those who came into the community from other places.
0: You said that she never stopped picking cotton. Does that even include her time when she does get involved politically?
5: No. So ultimately, effectively, she becomes a civil rights activist in August 1962. And one of the things that's so interesting about this experience is that she volunteers initially to register to vote. When she learns about her right to vote as a citizen of the United States, she's eager to try. She wants to register to vote. But in doing so, she's ultimately kicked off of the plantation where she worked. The white landowner made it very clear to her that if she did not go back to the courthouse and withdraw her registration, she would have to leave. So she left. And so that effectively marked the moment where she walked away from sharecropping. But in truth, she remained involved. So, for example, later in the late 1960s, she established a farm. So she was still able to not only use her hands, but more so find ways to support other sharecroppers in the community. And of course, her husband continued working, her husband, Perry Papp Hamer. So I think that August 1962 moment is where we see the shift from sharecropping to a life fully devoted to advancing the cause of civil rights.
0: So she was organizing other sharecroppers.
5: Yes, she was, which is so significant. And in fact, she later, when she reflected on what happened in 62, when she was kicked off the plantation, as you can imagine, she was distraught because she recognized that this would hurt her financially, that it would hurt the family. It would cause a strain for her husband to have to take on the full responsibility of meeting all the expenses of the family. But she said that it was a blessing in disguise because it set her free, and it set her free to be able to help her people. And that's the way she spoke about it later. And so she did. She devoted herself to helping other sharecroppers. She knew how exploitative the system was, and so she tried to find strategies, and I think she was quite effective, particularly with Freedom Farm, of helping people build for themselves, grow their own crops, not having to rely on waiting for portions, or shares, as it were, in terms of the sharecropping system. So yes, absolutely, other sharecroppers, and encourage them to register to vote. Played a key role in leading workshops across the South on voting rights. As we were talking, I was even thinking about all of the college campuses she visited. So organized sharecroppers, certainly, but was also trying to reach younger people across the nation, spoke to women, spoke to anyone who would listen, quite frankly.
0: As a young girl, she contracted polio.
5: Mm-hmm.
0: And she was disabled. She did walk with a limp.
5: She did. And as I explained in the book, later on in her life, when she endured a brutal beating in 1963 in Winona, that particular beating worsened the limp and then also led to some other physical ailments. But this is key because one of the things that I emphasize in the book is that Hamer was a Black disabled activist. And we spoke about how she had limited formal education. That certainly set her apart. But the fact that she was a Black disabled woman organizing in Mississippi, that also meant that she was quite different than many of the leaders in the movement, which, as I argue, was a good thing in the sense that what made her different, I think, ultimately made her relate to ordinary people. People trusted her. They would listen to her because they saw her, as one of their own. And absolutely she was. But the irony is that those very same traits meant that other people in the movement sometimes treated her terribly. I mean, there are so many examples of other civil rights leaders speaking to Hamer in very disparaging ways. I think I write about in the book certain moments where even I was shocked to read how leaders who we certainly respect and elevate in our history still just speaking to Hamer in ways that were unbecoming because they did not see her as a leader, even though clearly she was.
0: Her life was, before we get what we recognize today as a modern disability rights movement, sort of seen as being born in the 1970s. Did she ever talk about being disabled or disability itself?
5: Hamer did reference this. You know, it wasn't one of the primary topics that she grappled with. I think if you look at her speeches primarily throughout the 60s and 70s, she would talk a lot about voting rights. She was really talking about economic justice. I think she was very open with people to talk about her own experiences. Certainly, you mentioned that she had contracted polio. She spoke about the physical abuse and how it affected her body. So she was not ashamed, to talk about the parts of her life that I think were certainly difficult. You know, she didn't shy away from talking about disability as she weren't, as she was not also shy about talking about the forced sterilization that she endured in 1961. And so disability was certainly at the forefront, even if it wasn't something that she spoke about as much as she spoke of a range of other topics like voting rights, economic justice, and also women's empowerment.
0: This is Letters in Politics, and we are in conversation about the life of Fannie Lou Hamer. Our guest is Dr. Keisha N. Blaine, award-winning historian in the 20th century United States. She is a associate professor of history at the University of Pittsburgh, also president of the African American Intellectual History Society. She is the author of the book, Until I Am Free, Fannie Lou Hamer's Enduring Message to America. You just referenced my next question, what I want to talk more about, and I learned this from your book. I did not realize it, and it's a very profound part of her story, is that she was, as many African-American women were in this period of time, she was forcibly sterilized. Mm-hmm. Tell me about that.
5: Yes. In 1961, 1 year before she joined the movement, Hamer was hospitalized. She had a small uterine tumor. It was a non-cancerous tumor, and she was supposed to have a fairly small procedure. The white doctor who performed the surgery, unbeknownst to Hamer, actually removed her uterus. And as I explained in the book, that experience in and of itself was traumatic, as one can imagine. But to add insult to injury, he did not tell her what he had done, and she did not find out until after she went back to the plantation and heard people talking about it. The doctor was related to the wife of the plantation owner. And people were whispering about what Hamer had experienced. And when she found out, she confronted him.
0: She found out through the grapevine.
5: Yes, yes. Through gossip, people are talking about her. And it's just devastating to imagine what that must have been like. And she was angry. As you can imagine, she confronted the doctor, and he did not provide an explanation. And as I explained in the book, this was certainly a common practice. It was quite common in Mississippi. In fact, the hospital where Hamer had the procedure done in Sunflower County had many Black women who would go in for all kinds of minor procedures and go through the same experience. And Hamer decided, which is such a, I think, a powerful part of her story, she decided that she would bear witness to this. She decided that she would not keep it to herself, you know, as painful and traumatic as it was for her to endure this. When she joined the movement, she decided that she would speak out about forced sterilizations in order to shed light on the practice, not only because of what was happening in Mississippi, but of course, what was happening across the South and also in other parts of the nation. And so the forced sterilization became a focal point for Hamer's activism. You know, it became a way for her to talk about broadly medical racism, medical violence, and the unique experiences of Black and Brown women, and particularly of impoverished Black and Brown women. It is absolutely a critical part of her story. And one of the things that she brings into her activism when she is organizing a bit later around women's rights, she's once again talking about the forced sterilization, talking about what Black women in particular are enduring at the hands of the state, in this case, through white doctors.
0: Now, I've been gearing all my questions towards her early life, when, of course, her legacy, a lot of that is based on once she gets involved politically. But there's a lot here I found fascinating and that I learned from your book. And so one last question before we get kind of into the 60s here. And that is, she was working in the sharecropper's home as well. That's correct. And
5: yes.
0: And the sharecroppers would not, the white owner of the sharecropper, of the plantation, I guess, would not allow her to eat at the table with them, even though she was working in the home. And she has this quote, sort of her way of getting back at them. And I just want to read it quickly because it's so great. And you have it in your book. It's this quote: "Now, one thing that would really bug me was when they would tell me that I couldn't eat at the table with them. I would have to wait for all of them to be finished. So what I do was eat first. I would just eat and have myself a time. And maybe some of the things I'd done wasn't right because I would eat out of all the spoons and watch them eat behind me. And whenever they would leave home, I would get in that bathtub because I didn't have one. I would get in that bathtub and I would take me a bubble bath." That was great.
5: Absolutely. You know, and as you were reading that, I thought immediately, and of course, this is a parallel that I draw, you know, in the book, to so many other similar accounts within the context of slavery. You think about so many Black women who were working on plantations, you know, enslaved Black women being treated in the same way, sometimes caring for white children and even cooking the food in the house and not being allowed to sit at the table, not being allowed to, you know, to even be in these spaces. But in a similar way, they found through these acts the ability to resist, to covertly challenge white supremacy. And I wanted to emphasize this story in the book so people would get a glimpse of just the diverse ways that Black people stood up for themselves. Absolutely, Jim Crow in this particular context was a violent and oppressive system. But it's important to know that Black people were constantly resisting. They were not passive. You know, they were trying to dismantle these systems. And sometimes that came through this very small act of taking that bubble bath when you know that you could get in a whole lot of trouble for doing so. So I think that helps people see Hamer's own defiance and the recognition that this was not acceptable, right? That, you know, this was not a system that was fair, and this was her way to push back.
0: So Fannie Lou Hamer goes to the SNCC meeting in 1962. It's at this meeting she learns she actually has a right to vote. This is a good 90 years after the Civil War amendments to the Constitution that were meant for the enfranchisement of black males at the time. Mm-hmm. It might be shocking to people today to know that for many people, especially who listen to radio, who were alive in 1962, to realize that people didn't realize they had a right to vote.
5: Yes. You know, when I reflect on this, once again, it takes me back to the period of slavery. We know, for example, that white people went to great lengths to ensure that enslaved black people could not have access to, formal education, that they, created all of these roadblocks to ensure that that they would not learn how to read and write. And in a similar way to what we just discussed, black people resisted and found ways around these strategies. But I think this is also true in the context in which Hamer is living in Mississippi in the early 20th century. There are several things that she points out. One, she emphasizes the fact that she is in a remote area. And this is not to say that it's impossible for information to circulate. But what that means is that there's certain things that simply difficult to get into, even in terms of I think as we're talking, I'm thinking about the process by which people are trying to, circulate even leaflets and pamphlets, for example. It's not easy to get that into the hands of people in certain communities, especially if they are working on,

0: and did not know her full rights as a citizen of the United States. Keep in mind, too, that by the early 1960s, only 5% of Black people in the state of Mississippi were registered to vote. We're talking about an estimated 450,000 people in the state at the time. Well, what's the reason? It's absolutely tied to all of these roadblocks. But the truth is, one of the efforts to keep people out of the ballot box is through restricting access to information, making sure people don't actually know what their rights are. And having limited formal education also contributes to this narrative, because Hamer, as I mentioned, did not continue in school past the sixth grade. So there's only so much she would have had access to. So those are some of the circumstances that I think are important to reflect on, to explain why it took so long for Hamer to find out her rights as a citizen of the United States. But what is powerful in the story is that when she finds that out, she is determined to tell everyone. And so, when you look at her speeches, Hamer is constantly referencing the Reconstruction Amendments, as you point out. She's constantly talking about the 13th, 14th, and 15th Amendments because she's emphasizing to people, listen, according to the Constitution, we have these rights. We should not have to be necessarily fighting for rights that have already been granted to us, at least in theory. But for her, it becomes, I think, a sense of urgency to push people to say, listen, it is, we're talking about in the 1960s, we should have been doing this already. So let's make sure to take full advantage of these rights and push beyond all of these roadblocks.
1: This is less than a decade after the Brown versus Board of Education decision, right, that rested on the argument about the 14th Amendment of equal protection under the law. And that comes, we've done shows about the work of Pauli Murray and, right, sort of providing the intellectual underpinnings for that and these Civil War amendments. And now we see Fannie Lou Hamer picking up these Civil War amendments and running with them. Can you tell me more about her evolution of thought afterwards about these amendments and about voting in general?
0: Yes, I think one of the things that is so interesting about Hamer is I think at the very beginning, when she's from 1962 onward, she's constantly going back to the Constitution. She's emphasizing the Constitution as a way to make a larger argument, really to all Americans, to white America in particular, saying that if indeed you are committed to the ideals stated in the Constitution, then you have to support Black political rights. There's really no other way to imagine a democracy if you're going to allow, in the context of Mississippi, 450,000 Black residents essentially not have a voice in how decisions are, in how decisions are being made on a statewide level. So she goes back constantly to the Constitution, and it becomes, I think, for her, the focal point. On the one hand, she recognizes the limitations of that argument insofar as we know that even on the statewide level, there are all of these other laws, such as we know things like poll taxes, but in particular, the literacy tests, which she encounters as one way to block her access to the ballot box. So she's aware she's aware that all of these are happening at the same time that she's saying, look at what the Constitution has granted us. But what is also intriguing, I think, about Hamer's development of thought is within a few years, she goes by the end of 1962, she begins to shift her language from one of primarily civil rights to one of human rights. And this becomes, I think, such an important shift for her because it's reflective of, what happens when you travel. In particular, we see the power of travel in this case. She's able to have conversations that I think help her see broadly that the struggle that she's a part of isn't just one that can be understood in national terms and has to be thought of

0: in a global sort of way. And so she begins to then talk about Black voting rights and political rights broadly as not solely things that are granted by the U.S. Constitution, certainly they are, but more so that these are rights that should be granted to Black people as part of a larger conversation of human rights. And so I think that is an important development. And it happens quite quickly from 1962 to 1964, but it is part of her development, which makes her message all the more impactful.
1: And this is when our ideas about human rights are also evolving generally. I mean, human rights, our notion of human rights is actually a very modern thing that we have. I do want to ask you about the struggles that she had as a woman within the civil rights and voting right movements as well. Maybe one way you can talk about this and go anywhere you like, but this was definitely true, and which most people know Fannie Lou Hamer today for, was what happened at the 1964 Democratic Convention, where she was resisted not just by Democrats, but also by people within the movement. Tell me about that, maybe within the context of what happened at the DNC in 1964.
0: Yes, I think it's important, you know, as you point out, to emphasize that Hamer encountered a lot of resistance at the DNC. And I think she was initially surprised by the amount of resistance that she encountered, specifically from civil rights activists. There are several things, just to provide a bit of context. You know, Hamer, several months before coming to the DNC, had helped to establish the Mississippi Freedom Democratic Party, which played such a pivotal role in the fight for Black political rights, particularly because the MFDP, they were challenging the statewide Democratic Party, which was an all-white Democratic Party. And this, as we know, is part of a broader pattern at this time. Southern Democrats, in this particular context, did not support Black political participation. And Hamer was part of an effort to challenge this. The reason she showed up at the DNC in the first place was because she was trying to pressure the National Party to seat the MFDP, so ultimately give full representation to the party that was inclusive, to the one that was going to represent Mississippi broadly, and not particularly the all-white party that would exclude Black people from the calculation. Things were not going her way. What was offered to her were two seats, and to be specific, two symbolic seats. They were non-voting seats, but they were symbolic. It was this kind gesture to say, we won't seat your group, but you can have this as a gesture, you know, of our appreciation and understanding, one might phrase it that way. Hamer resisted that because she felt like it absolutely fell short of why she had, you know, it fell short of the demands. That's not why she came to the DNC in the first place. However, other civil rights activists saw the utility. They saw the importance of accepting the compromise. Their attitude, for the most part, was this was a good way to build bridges. This was a good way to send a message to particularly Lyndon B. Johnson, you know, and, you know, the National Democratic Party. This was a way to send a message that collaboration was possible. They were essentially thinking about the long game, one might say, and Hamer did not appreciate that approach. She felt like a compromise would ultimately be a defeat. It's one thing to have differences politically or, you know, or ideologically around these concerns, but what is troubling, which I think reveals the gender dynamics as well as even the class dynamics, is that many civil rights activists then approach Hamer in a very condescending way. Roy Wilkins from the NAACP, for example, called her an ignorant woman, which speaks to, you know, his own perceptions of her.
1: To her, you know, face.
0: Yes, which was painful, as you can imagine, and in just going through the records, I think that's the other part too that really stayed with me, is that people certainly spoke about Hamer behind her back, but they often said things to her directly. So she was very clear about where people stood. And there's another interesting exchange that I talk about where several of the leaders, you know, male leaders, are going to Hamer and they're saying, listen, you need to accept the compromise. And they're trying to assert their authority by emphasizing their experience, you know, their experience politically, their knowledge. And again, I mentioned earlier, you know, Hamer has a sixth grade education. She comes to the movement late. She doesn't have a lot of the experience and the networks and all of that. And so several of the male leaders there use that as a way to try to correct her and to tell her she needs to listen to them because they have the right answer. And Hamer resisted, as she often did. And she stood up for herself, even though she was absolutely hurt by some of the remarks that were made to her. And I should just quickly give another example, too, of how they treated her. There's a moment where Martin Luther King Jr. and several others have a meeting in a hotel suite in which they're strategizing and they're talking about discussing the compromise and how to respond. And they hold a meeting without Hamer present, which was intentional on their part because they didn't want her as part of the conversation. But she found out about the meeting and she crashed the party and she ran there and insisted that she play a part in the dialogue and pressure them to actually move the meeting out of the hotel suite and into the hallway so that more people could be involved. And so these were the kinds of things that she endured. She has an exchange that I talk about in the book with Adam Clayton Powell, who, as we know, is a very well-respected politician.
1: From New York.
0: And right. Mm-hmm. He's similarly trying to pressure Hamer, telling her, listen, accept the compromise. You need to listen. And she's not listening to him. And so he says to her, do you know who I am? Because he's trying to understand how she could be so resistant to his ideas. And he says, do you know who I am? And she says, I absolutely know who you are. But let me ask you, how many bales of cotton have you picked? How many beatings have you taken? And I think that was a way for her to emphasize to him that she was not going to be swayed by anyone trying to assert any kind of authority over her because of their position, their title, ranking, all of that. She did not care. More to the point, she was saying to him, I have real life experience. And that real life experience makes me just as a valuable leader in this space as you are. And so I hear you. I know who you are. But I'm still resisting your suggestion. And so I think that part of Hamer's story is, to me, so amazing because you see her pushing against sexism, patriarchy, classism, all of these things. She's resisting in order to make sure that her voice is heard.
1: Tell me about Fannie Lou Hamer and the 1965 Voting Rights Act.
0: Well, one of the things that I find so powerful about her story. I think it's important to understand that she absolutely is one of the people we have to identify as playing a key role in laying the groundwork for the passage of the 65 Voting Rights Act. Hamer, as I think most people will know, since that tends to be, what we tend generally, if you know anything about Hamer, you'll know about her speech at the 1964 convention. So of course, all of these things were happening behind the scenes and there are all of these discussions about this compromise. But what most people remember to this very day is Hamer giving this very moving testimony about her experiences in Mississippi. She spoke about state-sanctioned violence. She spoke about voter suppression. She spoke about the brutal beatings that she endured in her effort to advance Black political rights. And that was not a small thing because what I often emphasize is Hamer's testimony was so powerful that it terrified the president of the United States. Lyndon B. Johnson at the time ultimately decided to hold an impromptu press conference just to divert attention away from Hamer's speech.
1: He knew Hamer was going to speak. It was going to garner attention, perhaps media attention.
0: Exactly.
1: And so he holds a press conference.
0: Exactly. And that's so important to emphasize because it helps us see how meaningful, how influential that speech actually was. And the irony is he failed in his effort because, for one thing, those who were present who heard Hamer speak in person were moved, deeply moved. But even more so, those who heard the speech later, once the speech was later aired, they were stunned. One of the things that I find intriguing in the process of doing the research, you would be hard-pressed to find anyone who would talk about the 1964 DNC who didn't mention Hamer. It's almost as though nothing else happened at that convention. It's every single account, people will talk about that Black woman from Mississippi who gave a speech that, you know, might have moved them to tears, that had them stop in their track, that made them look within and question themselves. There are so many people whose lives were radically transformed because of that speech. The irony is when Hamer walked away from the DNC, she did not leave feeling like she had accomplished much. She actually left feeling defeated because of the issue, you know, because of the circumstances concerning the compromise that she rejected. And she felt like she didn't leave with the very thing that she wanted. I don't think she even fully grasped how powerful her speech was. But I think that speech ultimately set the stage for a number of key developments. I would argue that Lyndon B. Johnson himself, as much as he tried to block the speech, ended up being moved and transformed by the speech, as so many others were. And it forced him, it was certainly one of the key developments that forced him to shift his perspective. And it was also, I think, the moment, I mean, we sort of look at, we see these moments throughout our history, you know, where we have a particular development that sways public opinion in interesting ways. And we see that, for example, with the Montgomery bus boycott or even the Emmett Till case. Like, there are all of these moments. And I think the 1964 testimony, Hamer's testimony at that DNC, is another example of a moment in time that has the ability to shift public opinion and get people to recognize that this was not solely a Black problem. This wasn't just, oh, you know, this is African Americans are having these challenges. No, this is an American problem. Every person in the United States needed to be concerned. They needed to be concerned about the way that Black people are being treated as second-class citizens. And so, without fail, I think the speech laid the groundwork for the passage of the Voting Rights Act, which, as we know, significantly expanded Black political participation. And Hamer has to be credited as one of the activists who made that possible.
1: And people can find this speech pretty easily online if they want to go hear it, especially after what you just said about it. She died in 1977. She wasn't in necessarily a good place when that happened. She was also in need of help and seemed to be ignored largely. Tell me about the end of her life.
0: Yes, one of the things that I discuss in the book, and I have to admit that that last chapter was perhaps the most difficult one to write, because I still feel a sense of frustration that someone like Hamer, who devoted her life to helping other people, who was so selfless, ends up toward the end of her life being at a place where she could not often find the help that she needed. You know, it is important to recognize that Hamer, I think, pushed and pushed and pushed until she couldn't push any longer. And there were all of these moments where she was experiencing, I mean, just exhaustion for sure. She was exhausted. She had worked so much. You know, I sometimes, when I even look through the records of her travel itinerary, it's baffling to me how she would just go from city to city to city. Sometimes she would be doing 4 or 5 events in one city, you know, just hardly taking time to rest. She was, if someone invited her to speak, she was there, and she was always willing to support others for, you know, doing a range of different things. She would be there if they asked her to come. And the problem is, that not only was she physically exhausted, but she was also dealing with several health issues. She had diabetes untreated. She wasn't paying attention to it. She was just moving along. There was a moment where she was standing in a picket line and just fainted. And I think for so many people around her, it, you know, it was a shock, but it was also the result of her being physically ill, but not actually paying attention to those signs. And there was even another incident where I was so surprised to see where Hamer was instructed, you know, by doctors to just stay home, rest, you know, don't go on the road, you know, just take it easy for a bit. She was still doing interviews. She was still trying to plan trips and, in fact, still traveled at moments where she should not have been traveling. But the point is that toward the end of her life, I think what's so unfortunate is that when she became very sick and she was also dealing with just a litany of so many bills, so many financial problems at the time, there were days where she could not find anyone to help her. I mean, certainly her husband was there and her family was there to support, but there were days where she would express frustration that she wanted to see her friends. She wanted to see others. People were busy and doing other things and not always able to come by to see her, and she would grow frustrated. And so towards the end of her life, we see clear evidence that she was battling depression, that she was feeling distraught about her life in many ways. And she was never, I think, regretful of anything she had done. And she was absolutely remained committed towards the very end. But I think she felt really sad that she did not have a lot of the people who she spent her life, you know, helping around her in her time of need. And she passed away in March of 1977. You know, she had developed breast cancer and, as I said, a host of other health issues. When she passed away, I think it was so hard for me to write about in the book because, of course, she has this lovely funeral and so many people come, you know, all these people show up and they talk about her life and her legacy. But it's just those last few years where she felt so down and expressed frustration that she couldn't find people. I think that's what stays with me the most, is how hard it is for people who fight for others oftentimes don't have those very same people they're fighting for. They don't have them around. That's hard.
1: Dr. Keisha N. Blaine has been our guest. She is Associate Professor of History at the University of Pittsburgh. She's also President of the African American Intellectual History Society. And she has joined us for a conversation on her book called Until I Am Free, Fannie Lou Hamer's Enduring Message to America. Dr. Blaine, that was a wonderful conversation, and I thank you.
0: Thank you for having me.
1: That does it for Letters and Politics. The show is produced by Deanna Martinez. Kristen Thomas is the engineer. Special thanks to the KPFA social media team. You can find archives of our program online. 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I'm Mitch Jezrich, and I thank you for listening.

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1: Good evening. I'm Jeff Bennett. I'm the Navaz's on assignment. On the NewsHour tonight, the U.S. job market remains resilient in the face of global economic pressures, but wages aren't keeping pace with inflation. A mistrial is declared in the Lindsey Clancy case after jurors are unable to reach a verdict.
2: Light has been shed on this very little understood and woefully under-resourced mental disorder of postpartum psychosis.
1: And the first mail ballots for the midterm elections are sent out, even while legal challenges to President Trump's voting restrictions play out in the courts.

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1: A life with impact, in this moment and into the future. 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
0: Friends of the NewsHour, including Jim and Nancy Bildner and the Robert and Virginia Schiller Foundation, the Dorney Koppel Foundation, and David Gemmer through the Gemmer Foundation, the Judy and Peter Bloom Kovler Foundation, upholding freedom by strengthening democracies at home and abroad. And with the ongoing support of these individuals and institutions. And friends of the NewsHour.

0: 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Thank you.
1: Welcome to the NewsHour. We begin tonight with a look at the job market, which delivered a surprising rebound in August, adding 162,000 jobs, far more than economists had expected. The unemployment rate held steady at 4.1%, and the Labor Department also revised its July numbers upward after initially reporting a loss of jobs that month. The stronger than expected report comes as the Federal Reserve weighs whether to cut interest rates later this month. For a closer look at all of this, we're joined now by Robin Farzad, host of Public Radio's Full Disclosure. Robin, it is always great to have you here.
2: Thank you, Jeff.
1: So let's make sense of the headline. Hiring was much stronger than expected in August, despite the uncertainty around the Iran war and President Trump's tariffs. Where were the strongest gains coming from?
2: Leisure, hospitality, FOMO spending. If I hear one more anecdote about a very wealthy boomer grandmother with a puff, you know, 401k or two houses and enjoying that 3% mortgage, wanting to splurge on the grandkids, fly them first class. Of course, that is a subset of the economy where people are lucky and blessed and fortunate enough to have assets. If you are a wage earner, if you are a blue collar worker, you are not keeping up with inflation. It's still coldly comforting to see, okay, this many 160,000 jobs are created, unemployment rate 4%. Well, AI is coming for my jobs. My kid can't get a job, and I can't afford to make ends meet with interest rates where they are right now. I have to use credit card debt to buy groceries. So very much that K-shaped theme that still persists.
1: And where are we seeing the weaknesses?
2: You're seeing in information technology and professional services, I think, where there are lots of deer in the headlight stuff like, wow, AI is around the corner. Speak, for example, to a money manager I know who's her deputies left for paternity leave, and in that process discovered all the different things she could do, all the different salaries she could retire with Claude and ChatGPT. And if you take that in stereo across Wall Street, across the consulting firms, H&R Blocks, tax firms, and the like, it is staggering, and you're starting to see captains of business warning about that in the pages of the Wall Street Journal and the New York Times, that we don't know what's around that corner. So I think that the companies that realize they're going to be hugely affected by this switch to automation and the artificial intelligence mind, they're not hiring.
1: What about manufacturing? Because manufacturers added 16,000 jobs last month, the strongest gain in 3 years. Is this the beginning of a manufacturing rebound, or is it too early to say?
2: It's been said before, and certainly the dollar is weak. And, you know, in that scenario, you would be happy as an exporter to export your wares. It's not a huge number in the grand scheme of things. I think if you step back from it, Jeffrey, there are people that are dropping out of the workforce. There's a lot of, you know, denominator, numerator, ledger domain going on here. Immigration is not filling in the holes where it should, I think, with hospitality and service sector jobs. And so it's very much a no hire, no fire economy when you read between all those lines.
1: And wage growth, I want to return to what you said about the inflation taking the shine off an otherwise strong jobs report. What does that mean for most workers?
2: Most workers still have a snapshot in their head of what a Filet-O-Fish extra value meal cost in 2018 or 2019. You can go on Reddit and see all these receipts of Five Guys from yesteryear, of a Walmart trip with your family, you know, at the beginning of the month, and what $100 would have bought you back then versus now. And there's a real deterioration of your purchasing power. And if you're not getting it back in terms of wage gains, you're not even treading water. You're in reverse. And it must really hurt to see people out there. It was like, wow, stock market has had a rip-roaring 17-year bull run. Well, if you're one of those people who doesn't have to worry about making a $1,000 emergency expense. So again, that bifurcated economy. And what's worse is if you're using credit cards with higher interest rates right now and higher interest rates in the offing to make ends meet, to cover your monthly nut, it's ever harder to make those ends meet.
1: It's almost a Pavlovian response these days. We get a jobs report and the immediate question is, well, what's this mean for the Fed? When you look at this report, does it move the Fed closer to an interest rate hike?
2: I think it does. And there's a lot of theater going on between the White House and the new Fed chair. You remember the theater back with Jerome Powell and the hard hat humiliation and everything else that was doing there. This president, as with many other taboos, has shattered the taboo of, you know, church and state with the Fed. And he's out there saying stuff that it's your patriotic duty as the Fed today. I'm sure you can find the quote verbatim, to take rates down. Of course, the entire freaking out global bond market would go nuts if they were to cut into this news. If anything, it gives wash the cover to go in there and push through another rate increase. See that if that finally snuffs out this higher than trend inflation. And I imagine that that's kind of the backdoor whispering that they're saying to each other, like, you do what you need to do. I cannot imagine him undermining the new Fed chief, not even 6 months into the job.
1: Robin Farzad, host of Public Radio's Full Disclosure. Thanks for being here.
2: Always a pleasure. Thank you.
1: The murder trial that has captured national attention has come to an end for now. After 5 weeks of testimony and 7 days of jury deliberation, the trial of Lindsay Clancy, charged with killing her three small children in 2023, ended today in a mistrial after the jury could not reach a verdict. Allie Rogan has more.
3: A judge in Massachusetts declared the mistrial after jurors said for a third time that they were unable to reach a unanimous decision, and after the defense made a last-ditch effort to appeal to the state Supreme Court.
4: All right, members of the jury, at this point, I'm going to declare that the jury is deadlocked, and I'm going to declare a mistrial. I understood how hard everybody worked in this case. I understood that you all gave everything you could, and probably more than you thought you could.
3: The trial has put a spotlight on maternal mental health. Clancy's lawyers have argued she was experiencing postpartum psychosis during the killings and should not be held criminally responsible. Prosecutors said she was lucid and planned them ahead of time. For more, we're joined by Brad Bailey, a former prosecutor and criminal defense attorney in Boston. Brad, today's events in the courtroom were just dizzying and very dramatic. The judge finally declaring a mistrial after several days of telling this jury to go back and keep deliberating, only to be told that there was one holdout juror the whole time. And then there were these Hail Mary attempts by the defense attorney to block that mistrial declaration. What do you make of all of this? How unusual are today's series of events?
5: They are highly unusual, Allie. Going back to yesterday, not only with a note from the foreperson, really revealing what was going on inside of the jury room, but also at the same time identifying the juror that the foreperson said was not being willing to consider the law on reasonable doubt as given by the judge, and to really show things in that detail is something that no judge wants to see or to allow, because juror deliberations are supposed to be protected, and the privacy of those are very, very carefully guarded.
3: And today, following the mistrial, the district attorney said his team has not yet decided whether or not to move to retry Lindsay Clancy. Here's what he had to say.
6: The noise in this case may be louder than it is for other prosecutions in our county, but we have treated it the same as any other case. Children were murdered, and it's our job to seek justice.
3: In the meantime, Clancy is going to remain at the psychiatric hospital where she's been receiving treatment for 3 years. But Brad, what is going to go into the DA's decision on whether or not to retry this case? And would a second trial necessarily have to look like this one did?
5: I think Tim Cruz told you, in all likelihood, what the decision is going to be. And that decision is going to be based on the fact that there are three deceased young children. I happen to believe that he's unlikely going to get any better result than a hung jury, and it is an exercise in futility. I think the defense is going to be ready. I think their case is even going to be even stronger here. He could possibly consider moving forward on second-degree murder or manslaughter, one which carries 15 to 25 to life, but with the possibility of parole as opposed to no chance of parole, which comes with a murder one or manslaughter at 20. But then he allows Kevin Reddington to go jury-waived. And whenever you go jury-waived in lack of responsibility cases, you have a more favorable forum because you have judges that are more open and understanding of lack of responsibility or insanity defenses.
3: So that means it could be a bench trial without a jury at all?
5: That means it could be if he doesn't go forward on murder one, and he knows that, and he knows that's an advantage to Kevin Reddington. So I do not see Tim Cruz doing anything other than going forward on a first-degree murder charge. And I think that's unfortunate, because, as I said, I think it's going to be the same result. But at the end of the day, the hope is right now that light has been shed on this very little understood and woefully under-resourced mental disorder of postpartum psychosis. It is real. It is very serious. And it should be designated in the next DSM as an Axis I severe mental health disorder, because it clearly is. And if nothing else, the hope here is that the public and the medical community got educated about all of that.
3: On that holdout juror, members of the jury and the defense attorney himself accused this juror of not following the judge's orders on how to consider the evidence. Here's what Clancy's defense attorney, Kevin Reddington, said after the mistrial was declared.
7: They know that they were robbed by one man for whatever his agenda was. So I hope that guy can sleep well at night.
3: So he seems very confident that this juror was not acting in good faith, but how can he be so sure?
5: At the end of the day, that juror was questioned along with all 11 other jurors yesterday and asked if he was willing and could follow the law, and clearly indicated that he would. The law was read to him again yesterday and again today. And I think that the result of what happened with a single justice of the Supreme Judicial Court is there's nothing else you can do. And you can have 11-1 or 10-2 deliberations that will result in mistrials. I've had them myself. I've had 6-6, 7-5, all across a spectrum. But as you have heard, Allie, and as your viewers and listeners know, all it takes for a hung jury is one.
3: Brad Bailey, former prosecutor and criminal defense attorney, thank you so much for joining us.
5: Thank you, Allie.
1: In the day's other headlines, a pair of miraculous rescues in Nepal's flood zone. Two men were pulled from a tunnel more than a week after the catastrophic deluge that barreled through Himalayan river valleys. It's given first responders hope as they continue their search that others might also be alive. Stephanie Tsai has more.
8: From beneath the mounds of mud and debris, a miracle. Two workers who had been trapped in the underground tunnels of a hydropower plant for 9 days were found alive. Search teams said they heard voices from inside the tunnel, allowing them to pinpoint the two men. Both were airlifted to a hospital in nearby Kathmandu. One of them, officials say, is in critical condition. But Sanjay Saw had enough strength to speak, telling an Army rescuer,
9: "I was working as an operator in the control room. Since I was in the control room, my responsibility was to save everyone's lives. After such an accident happened, I could not just run away alone."
8: The workers' families, who had waited anxiously for days, said they were ready to give up hope when the news came.
10: "We are very happy. Every day and night we have been waiting, and even today we didn't even believe that he would come back. When I saw his picture in the news, we were so happy. All of us were crying."
8: For more than a week, crews have crawled through harrowing, tight spaces underground, looking and listening for any signs of life in the system of a dozen massive hydropower tunnels, and navigating around tons of water and debris. Rescue crews are working on the assumption that there are more survivors. More than 100 others are thought to be trapped in the same tunnel where the two men were found. So far, at least 1,200 people have been confirmed dead from last week's devastating floods, and more than 5,000 remain missing. For the PBS NewsHour, I'm Stephanie Tsai.
1: Also today, Ukraine's president says a Russian drone struck the headquarters of the country's security service today, wounding at least 9 people. Heavy black smoke poured from the window of the agency's office in central Kyiv. It's one of the most high-profile targets to be hit so far in the war. Ukraine's foreign minister called the strike a major escalation, and President Zelensky says the military will retaliate in kind. Just outside the capital, Another drone attack destroyed this warehouse as the city continues to face round-the-clock bombing. One newlywed couple said that despite the attacks, life must go on.
11: In the morning, when I was returning home from hair and makeup, I was returning during the sounds of explosions. But thank God everything was fine. Two explosions were heard, the alarm ended, we got together and went to the registration ceremony.
1: Meantime, on the diplomatic front, President Zelensky confirmed in a video today that U.S. negotiators Steve Witkoff and Jared Kushner will visit Moscow and then Kyiv for talks on Sunday. President Trump tried to downplay the severity of the war in Iran today. Speaking with reporters in the Oval Office, he was asked about comments yesterday from J.D. Vance in which the vice president said he, quote, wouldn't call it a war. In response, Mr. Trump largely agreed, saying that the U.S. is carrying out what he called intermittent strikes.
12: A lot of people don't call it a war. I call it a military conflict because it's small potatoes for us. It's not a big thing.
1: At least 18 U.S. service members have died and hundreds more have been wounded since the U.S. and Israel first launched military strikes on Iran more than 6 months ago. A cleanup is underway across parts of the Midwest and the East Coast after severe storms swept through overnight and into today, toppling trees and leaving thousands without power. In Ohio, crews carried out water rescues after floodwaters swamped residential neighborhoods, while in Pittsburgh, a flood watch remains in effect after the city saw more than 2 inches of rainfall overnight. Meantime, in and around Washington, D.C., the National Weather Service issued severe thunderstorm and flash flood warnings amid a cluster of storms that shook the area just before midnight. Local media is reporting that lightning flashes hit the ground every second for several minutes in some areas. In New York, police fatally shot a man wielding a knife on the city's iconic Brooklyn Bridge early this morning. Footage shows a large police response after officers responded to a call of a man walking on the beams of the structure. Authorities say that police harnessed themselves to the bridge and tried to convince the man to come down for nearly an hour before he came at them with a knife.
13: They observed that the male was holding a knife, and he stated to them, "I want to die. I want you to kill me. I have a bomb. You're not going to make me do something bad to the cops."
1: It is the second time this week that New York police have taken deadly action towards a knife-wielding suspect. On Monday, officers shot and killed a woman who had stabbed two people in Times Square, one of them fatally. WNBA Commissioner Kathy Engelbert says she's stepping down at the end of the year after more than 7 years at the helm of the league. In a statement, she writes, quote, "I retire knowing we have built something bigger, stronger, and more enduring than we could have imagined." During her tenure, the WNBA has seen record TV ratings and attendance, fueled in large part by stars like Caitlin Clark and Asia Wilson, along with expansion and the league's first $1 million player salaries. But Engelbert has been criticized by some players for her leadership, especially on matters such as pay, officiating, and the league's handling of player concerns. No plans for a successor have been announced. On Wall Street today, stocks ended lower amid renewed concerns about higher interest rates. The Dow Jones Industrial Average lost about 270 points. The Nasdaq fell nearly a third of 1%. The S&P 500 also ended the week a bit lower. Still to come on the NewsHour, the Trump administration prepares to break ground on a massive arch without obtaining full approval. David Brooks and Jonathan Capehart weigh in on the week's political headlines. And a 91-year-old man becomes the oldest person to hike the entire Appalachian Trail.
0: This is the PBS NewsHour from the David M. Rubenstein Studio at WETA in Washington, headquarters of PBS News.
1: North Carolina today began mailing out ballots for the November election, the first state in the nation to do so. And that's as the Trump administration continues its legal fight to put new restrictions on mail-in ballots. Our White House correspondent, Liz Landers, has been following this story closely and joins us now with more. Liz.
14: Jeff, late today, a federal judge in Boston indefinitely extended her order to prevent the Trump administration from implementing new restrictions on mail-in ballots. The plan would require states to use new scannable envelopes and provide the government with a list of voters eligible to receive mail ballots. Here to help us understand all this is David Becker. He's the executive director of the Nonpartisan Center for Election Innovation and Research. David, thank you for joining us.
15: Thanks for having me on, Liz.
14: This ruling just came out in the last few minutes, and in it, Judge Talwani writes that the U.S. Postal Service rule clashes with Congress and states' authority. What else does she say in this ruling about the legality of what the Trump administration is attempting to do here?
15: Well, it's an extensive and very specific, very deliberate ruling. And we have to remember the hearing happened only 24 hours ago, put together very, very quickly. And she goes through the history of this case. She goes into detail about the order. And she finds a couple of very specific things. She finds that this order originally is unconstitutional. It violates the Elections Clause of the Constitution, Article 1, Section 4, which grants authority to run elections solely to the state legislatures or to Congress. The president cannot, with the swipe of a pen, change election procedures. And she further finds that it violates several statutes that regulate how the Postal Service operates. That the Postal Service cannot just choose to deliver some mail ballots and not to deliver other mail ballots if the states have determined that the people who were addressed on those mail ballots were entitled to receive them. And then she says that because of that, the plaintiffs, both the states that sued, about half the states in the country, mostly Democratic, and the voting rights groups that sued, were likely to win on the merits and were likely to experience irreparable harm. And in this, she really went into how the final rules that the Postal Service put forth were going to create potentially chaos and confusion and disenfranchise thousands of voters potentially. And as we're sitting here 60 days before the election, she ruled ultimately that these rules cannot be mandatorily applied to the states.
14: This is still being contested by the Trump administration. They filed something yesterday to the Supreme Court asking them to rule on this. If this rule from the Postal Service goes into effect, the Postal Service could decide not to deliver mail ballots in states that don't share voter data. Is that legal? What would the effect be there?
15: Well, so it's not legal. And furthermore, the way that the rules might go into effect, as indicated by a whistleblower gave a complaint earlier this week, the Postal Service also could decide to reject entire batches of thousands, perhaps as many as 10,000 ballots, simply for a typographical error on one, meaning they would reject ballots that undeniably were going to valid voters. That's illegal as well. This rule, these rules in the executive order are not going to go into effect for 2026. I'm very, very confident about this, regardless of the additional legal challenges. There are some challenges in the First Circuit Court of Appeals currently and in the Supreme Court currently relating to the original temporary restraining order that was issued by this judge about a week ago. This judge has rescinded that temporary restraining order in light of this more permanent, this injunction that applies until final judgment in the case. And so I think the government is going to have to reappeal to those entities. But even then, the Supreme Court didn't seem anxious to rule on this. They set briefing next week on this and might have to set new briefing on this. The First Circuit will consider this if it's appealed. But I remain completely confident as you look at North Carolina and other states having already sent out ballots or preparing to send out ballots. The ballot envelopes are already printed as they've been used for many, many years. The ballots are being printed. The mail voters who've requested ballots expect to receive those ballots, both Republicans and Democrats. And this election officials are moving forward, complying with their state laws. And I have utmost confidence that the courts are not going to derail this and inject chaos and confusion into a kind of slapdash rule that was put together by the Postal Service, which they're not very well suited to implement. Even they even admit in the court filings that they're not even ready to implement it today if they wanted to.
14: Speaking of North Carolina, we spoke earlier today with Derek Bowens. He is the director of elections for Durham County, and he sent out 1,380 ballots by mail today to voters in his community. I asked him if his office has voluntarily taken up this U.S. Postal Service rule that they released a week ago.
16: We have not. Our direction in North Carolina comes from our authorizing agency, which is the State Board of Elections. So we would take our directives from them as the supervising entity. So the direction from them has not been to implement or respond to any particular set of rules. We simply comply with North Carolina law with respect to mailing, and that's what every county board of elections in our state would be doing.
14: David, what are states supposed to do right now? What would you advise them?
15: Well, what states are supposed to do and what they are doing right now is doing what they've always done, which is to comply with their state laws that apply to the mailing of ballots. They can do nothing else, and they do it very, very well. And as you heard from Derek there, he's preparing to do this. He is following his state law, as all of the public servants, Republicans and Democrats, tens of thousands of them all across the country are doing right now to make sure their voters can vote as conveniently and safely and securely as possible. I think it's really notable. The court in Boston did leave open the possibility that a state could voluntarily choose to comply with these new postal rules. She did it with the temporary restraining order that was issued about a week ago, and she continues to do that with the preliminary injunction, which largely tracked the temporary restraining order. So theoretically, a state could choose to comply with these really draconian and poorly thought out rules that the Postal Service put out, particularly states that maybe find themselves more aligned with President Trump. But I think it's really telling that not one has tried to do so. And I don't know that any of them will try to do so, particularly given the fact that the Postal Service itself does not seem well prepared to implement these rules, given how rushed it was, how much oversight it lacked, how slapdash the effort was.
14: David Becker, thank you so much for your expertise.
15: Thank you, Liz.

0: The Trump administration says it plans to break ground within 2 weeks on a 250-foot triumphal arch just beyond the gates of Arlington National Cemetery. The proposed arch would rise more than twice the height of the Lincoln Memorial, and critics say it would disrupt historic sight lines intended to symbolize the nation's reconciliation after the Civil War. Today, three Vietnam veterans who have filed a federal lawsuit seeking to stop the project asked a judge to block the administration from breaking ground while their case proceeds. Retired Army Major General Paul Eaton commanded the effort to train Iraqi forces during the Iraq War. He now advises Vote Vets, a progressive veterans organization supporting the lawsuit, and he joins us now. Thanks for being with us.
1: Jeff, thank you very much for having me.
0: The Trump administration, as you know, they say this arch honors the country and the sacrifice represented by Arlington. We should also mention that President Trump was asked last year who this triumphal arch was for, and he pointed to himself and he said, me. What harm do you believe would be done if this arch is built?
1: Jeff, whenever I get to Washington, D.C., I do a bit of a pilgrimage. I start at the Vietnam War Memorial, go past the Lincoln Memorial and Memorial Bridge, Memorial Circle, and it's a mid-stop en route to my father's grave at Arlington National Cemetery. And all I can say is this arch is a sacrilege. It would be a monstrosity to put that huge edifice right there in Memorial Circle, fracturing what has been sacred ground for so long.
0: Would you oppose the same arch somewhere else in Washington?
1: Jeff, that's not the American tradition. We don't do that. The sarcasm that we heard from the president, who managed to avoid the Vietnam War with his medical problems associated with his feet. All I can say is that this administration doesn't like veterans. It doesn't like the military. And they do everything they can to create this kind of problem. This arch anywhere would be a terrible idea. And the only guy in France who wanted the arch in Paris was Emperor Bonaparte. And we don't do emperor here in the United States. And as soon as we can get the Republican Party to join the Democratic Party and the rest of America and all the veterans to tell Mr. Trump, no, bad idea, not here.
0: Some government approvals for this project remain outstanding, but after the Interior Secretary said this project would kick off within 2 weeks, our team reached out to the White House. The White House provided a statement that reads this way. Work will begin that does not require approval, but rather helps in the process. We will, of course, continue on our path of seeking final approval from all applicable entities. We should make clear that you're not a part of this case, but if the White House says they're doing work that doesn't require approval,

0: rushes to judgment to build so much so fast that the law cannot keep up and tell him, no, you can't do this. So I hear what the president said. I don't buy it. They're going to create a construction nightmare, and they're going to keep doing it until somehow, some way, the judicial system or the Republican Party in Congress will tell him to stop it. And what we veterans are after is to stop it in the courts and do it now.
1: There are plenty of veterans who support President Trump and who may support this project. What would you say to a fellow veteran who does see this triumphal arch as a celebration of the country?
0: Jeff, I'd tell the veteran to go to the mall. Start with the very modest memorial for World War I, then go to World War II, then go to the Lincoln Memorial, go to the Vietnam Memorial, which was built with extraordinary controversy. I would expect that those meaningful stops for any veteran that I have ever met would find it the honorable way to honor our fallen. And then I'd tell them, please go to Arlington National Cemetery and imagine the shade that will be cast by a 250-foot monstrosity over graves of American fallen. And if it happens to reach my father's grave, I can only tell you my great disappointment for so many people in government to allow this to happen.
1: Retired Army Major General Paul Eaton, thank you, sir, for your time this evening. We appreciate it.
0: Jeff, thank you very much.

0: Now to discuss President Trump's remarks today about the war with Iran and President Trump's influence over the midterm elections, we turn to the analysis of Brooks and Capehart. That's The Atlantic's David Brooks and Jonathan Capehart of MS Now. It's always great to see you both. So we'll start with the war in Iran, because yesterday, J.D. Vance said he would not describe the conflict with Iran as a war. Today, the president was in the Oval Office. He was asked by reporters how he would characterize it, and here's what he said.
1: A lot of people don't call it a war. I call it a military conflict because it's small potatoes for us. It's not a big thing. We did Venezuela, and we did this. In Venezuela, we lost nobody, and this, we lost 18 people. In Vietnam, you lost 100,000 people, and in other conflicts, you lost tens of thousands of people.
0: Small potatoes. How does that strike you?
2: Nice thing to tell the families of those 18 people. You know, this is a little flippant, but this is like a guy who started a race saying, I'm going to kill you guys in this race. It's a mile. I'm going to kill you guys. Third lap, he starts giving up and says, I didn't really want to win this race anyway. And it's not a race. It's just a contest. And so he's like trying to get out of being blamed for this. The more serious points are two. The first is that because of drone technology, it's too easy to go to war. And it's a temptation for presidents to think that we can go to war, we'll bomb the heck out of another country, and we won't have to pay a price, and our folks back home won't notice. And that's just a very perilous place to be, because it's so easy to start them, they're going to be tempted to do it over and over and again. And the second thing to be said, look on the ground who's acting with confidence and who's not acting with confidence. Iran is acting with confidence. They don't care what happens to their people. But they are acting with confidence in attacking and in defending and knowing how they can control the world economy. And Trump just doesn't have the morale.
0: Jonathan, your assessment of President Trump's apparent effort to downplay this war that has lasted far longer than he initially said it would?
3: I have given up trying to figure out what the president is trying to do, because earlier this week, he was threatening them once again with total annihilation. If, you know, he didn't get his way, now it's small potatoes. And I just want to echo what David said. It is reprehensible for the president of the United States to call a war he started, a war of choice, now small potatoes, when 18 U.S. service members have lost their lives, 50,000 service members are going to be in that region through the new year. So if this isn't a war, if this is small potatoes,

0: then why are there so many troops in the area? Why is so much of the American military in that area? I wish the president would just make a decision, just declare victory, and bring our service members home.
1: Meantime, at a Rose Garden event this past week, President Trump urged Republicans running in these tight races to run on his record, saying that's all they need to do to win big is to embrace him. What's striking, David, is that the president seems to be arguing that the midterms should be a referendum on his presidency when so many other past presidents have basically argued the opposite.
2: Yeah, Charlie Cook was prognosticating the election, which was what he's really good at. And he said the Republicans have three likely outcomes. One is bad, the other is really bad, and the other is horrible. And so the wins are not on the Republican side. And so normally in these circumstances, the president lays low because he knows he's a problem for people in swing districts. But Donald Trump is incapable of laying low. And maybe they think he can bring out some base in some places, but making himself the center of this is yet another blunder.
1: In contrast this, Jonathan, to what the former Vice President Kamala Harris said. She was asked about the red state Democrats who have, in most cases, sort of shied away from her record, stayed away from her, didn't want her campaigning with them. And she said they need to do whatever they need to do to win. Bottom line, we need to win. Mm-hmm.
0: Yeah, those are the exact same words Nancy Pelosi said to members of her caucus and folks who were hoping to be a part of the Democratic caucus in multiple elections when she was minority leader and then when she became speaker. Because the mantra for Pelosi and the mantra I'm hearing from former Vice President Kamala Harris is win, baby, win. Do whatever you need to do to get elected, and then we can sort out whatever stuff needs to be sorted out. But getting the majority is the number one priority of the Democrats.
1: And David, Republicans won in 2024 in part by promising to bring prices down. 2 years later, affordability is still a major concern. Of course, now you've got the war in Iran. How difficult is it for the GOP to tell voters, just stay the course?
2: It's pretty difficult. The country has not been happy with where the country is going for a long time. The Democrats have made it so much a little easier by all these DSA candidates in states like Michigan. But I have to say, when I look at the Democratic side, I do see the more progressive sides. They are campaigning ardently to win, and they have big ideas. When I look at the mainstream establishment Democrats, I think they have one really good policy, which they're talking about, which is the abundance agenda, to change some of the regulation on how to make it more affordable so there's more house building. But they don't have much beyond that. And what they don't have is what mainstream Democrats used to have, which is a growth agenda, an economic growth agenda. We're going to need a lot more new jobs because AI is going to disrupt a lot of jobs. We need to produce new ones. And the Democrats do not have an agenda about that. And then finally, frankly, with the exception of Rahm Emanuel, they are not talking about education. And test scores are collapsing. They're collapsing, especially in blue states. The red states are doing better in education than the blue states. And Joe Biden did not have an education agenda. Kamala Harris did not have an education agenda. And I don't see too many Democrats having an education agenda, with the exception, I guess, of Rahm Emanuel. And so these are areas where the mainstream Democrats are not really being as aggressive on policy terms as the more progressive.
1: Jonathan, what are Democrats offering voters, and what would they do if they win the midterms?
0: Democrats have been talking about affordability since, what is this, 26, 20, since this time last year. I believe it was last year, maybe it was 24, but preparing people for the health care bomb that Republicans were about to set on the American people. And they've been talking about affordability ever since. And on my MS Now show, when we talk to candidates around the country and we ask them, what are you hearing from your constituents? What is your campaign message? And 201, it is about affordability, the prices at the pump, prices of healthcare, prices in the stores, inflation. And so that's what Democrats are running on, at least the Democrats I've been talking to over these last few months.
1: As we wrap up our conversation here, I want to shift our focus to Republican Senator Susan Collins of Maine. She sat down for an interview with our friend Jonathan Martin of Politico, and he asked her about this debate within the GOP over this idea of principle versus relevance. And he posed the question this way. Does she follow the model of former Congresswoman Liz Cheney, who stood on principle and paid a price for it with her career, her political career? Or does she follow the approach of the late Lindsey Graham, who you could argue knew better, but went along with President Trump because he wanted to keep his seat? So here's what she said.
3: Where do you find yourself between those two polls?
4: So I would say that I don't fit either of those models. With the case of Liz Cheney, what influence does she have today? Really none. It's not just that she lost her seat, it's that she has no impact, in my view.
1: Where do you come down on that tension, that maintaining a voice in the party requires accepting things you otherwise would have opposed?
2: First, I admire Jonathan Martin for taking a big honking bite of something in the middle of that interview. Wow, I'm impressed. I thought she handled that interview exceptionally well, and it shows what a political pro she is. And I think what she told Jonathan about this two parallel is accurate. She was a little rough on Liz Cheney. Liz Cheney did have an impact. It was important for the future of the Republican Party for some Republican conservatives to say, no, January 6th is not acceptable. That was a very important thing to do for the future of the party. But Senator Susan Collins is not Lindsey Graham. Lindsey Graham really had at first a close relationship with John McCain, and then switched over and had a very close relationship with Donald Trump, which involved a lot of moral compromises. Susan Collins has had a problematic relationship with Donald Trump the whole time. She's stood up for Maine on the tariffs and other things. And in this dance, she's done, I think, as good a job as it's possible to do for a moderate Republican, the only one left, to stay relevant in political terms, be appropriations chair, and not run too afoul of the MAGA crowd. And I think she's handled a very difficult job quite exceptionally well.
1: Jonathan, how do you assess all of this?
0: I agree with David that Senator Collins was rough on Liz Cheney, but I bet if you were to go to Liz Cheney and ask her what she thought of the senator's comments about her, I would suspect that Liz Cheney, former Congresswoman Liz Cheney, is unbothered by the choices that she made and the consequences that she suffered as a result of standing up on principle. And I think there are a lot of folks in Maine who are wondering where were the senator's principles when it came to standing up for her long-held right of being pro-choice and then voting for Brett Kavanaugh to be on the Supreme Court, or her vote on ICE funding and then running away from a reporter asking her about her stance when someone was killed in her state. I can understand her not wanting to choose either side, but again, given everything that I said, Susan Collins is someone you cannot sleep on, in the sense that thinking that she is up against the ropes and she's going to lose. She is a political athlete, and we'll see whether the compromises, small c compromises she has made, will be her undoing in this re-election fight.
1: Jonathan Capehart and David Brooks, our thanks as always to you both.
2: Thanks, Tim.
0: Thanks.

0: A brewing controversy in Major League Baseball is putting the LA Dodgers under scrutiny and resurfacing questions about how billionaire Mark Walter acquired the team. At the center of it, a little-known business deal involving Lakers legend Magic Johnson. Our William Brangham has the story.
1: Federal investigators have been looking into whether Mark Walter broke the law in how he raised the money and disclosed the source of those funds when he won the 2012 bidding war for ownership of the LA Dodgers. Back then, Magic Johnson was a crucial public booster of Walter's bid. And several years later, Walter sold an insurance company to Johnson, allegedly as repayment for his support. And that transaction made Johnson a billionaire. Pulitzer Prize-winning journalist Pablo Torre, who hosts the wonderful podcast Pablo Torre Finds Out, has just dropped some new revelations about this intricate saga, and he joins us now. Mark Walter's purchase of the Dodgers is this very complex saga involving undisclosed insurance money, a shady TV deal, and financial backscratching between him and the one and only Magic Johnson. In a nutshell, can you explain to us what is the concern or the investigation into Walter all about?
2: It's about whether the undisclosed related party transactions that have now been reported extensively in the financial press and now confirmed by us, whether those help explain how we got to basically create the modern sports valuation market when it comes to how it is that all of these teams are pricier and pricier, more than we've ever seen or imagined. This is the same guy, of course, who bought the Lakers for $10 billion, just sold the Lakers for 12 and a half. This happened all in conjunction with the idea that now, because the federal government is probing his undisclosed alleged self-dealing, that he now needs to unwind assets in order to actually recoup what has been reported to be tens of billions of dollars. And the way he got to baseball in the first place is also part of this story, because the way he got that, of course, got that team was through our reporting, a system of securitizing of a shady TV deal, as well as by borrowing money. And the people who are backstopping all of that money, if you're looking at the paper trail here, it comes to the people who trusted Mark Walter's insurance companies with their nest egg. We're talking about the parents and grandparents of America. And so it is a story about us, as well as an arcane story about securities law, as well as, of course, sports intrigue.
1: And as it pertains to Magic Johnson, what is alleged here, and is what is being alleged illegal?
2: What we are reporting is that Magic Johnson was the key aspect to how Mark Walter wound up loaning himself more than $300 million to enable the purchase of the Dodgers for a record price. And the reason I've been focusing on this is because Magic Johnson became a billionaire because an insurance company called Equitrust from his good friend and fellow Dodgers co-owner, Mark Walter. But when Mark Walter needed to loan himself that more than $300 million, he also made an announcement that I'm selling this thing to Magic. And then when he went and did it, that transaction had not yet closed. And so one can imagine that part of the whole deal here was, I need to be able to say that I'm not doing this, Mark Walter to Mark Walter, and I need you, Magic, I need to wear you as a costume, according to my reporting, in order to avoid what would be a violation of securities law, because I'm not disclosing that this is just me and me doing a deal with myself. And when Magic enabled it and became a billionaire, he also became a key aspect of, frankly, a recurring pattern in how Mark Walter was running his insurance companies, borrowing money from himself to pay himself, and therefore sports got a lot richer in the process.
1: Before we let you go, I just want to pivot back to your Pulitzer Prize-winning investigation of how the Los Angeles Clippers basketball team evaded the salary cap with a similar set of very complicated machinations. As you well know, the NBA dropped the hammer on the Clippers. This week, they fined them massively. They barred their executives. They stripped them of draft picks. These are not related stories. These are different leagues and different actors involved here, but they do all seem to point to this same alleged machinations of billionaires in pro sports. Do you see a connection between these?
2: I do, because the reason the public has taken notice of the behavior of these billionaires who work in finance and tech in non-sports areas, that's where they make their money, but come to sports, is because they have come to sports. We are scrutinizing the wealthiest people in America because they own our favorite things. And that accountability, that mechanism of rules potentially mattering in sports, is what enabled an accountability to be imposed upon the richest owner in American sports, Steve Ballmer, to the tune of the largest punishment in the history of American sports, thanks to the sources, frankly, and the documentation that I've relied on in the course of 1 year of reporting. And that does not happen if this is not a sports story. It is easy to understand. That part, William, is easy to understand. The financial machinations are not. But the question of, did you break the rules and do we need to enforce the rules because we care about sports? That's what links this. Mark Walter owning the Dodgers and the Lakers is what brings the spotlight to him. That merely life insurance and potential self-dealing around securities violations, that would not. But because those teams are involved, now I think there's a reason for lots of people to ask questions.
1: Journalist Pablo Torre, great to hear from you. Thank you so much for being here.
2: Anytime. Thank you.

0: He goes by Greybeard, and earlier this week, he set an incredible record, becoming the oldest person to ever complete the Appalachian Trail. Amna has the story.
1: It's not as simple as putting one foot in front of the other. Sometimes it's climbing down an old tree stump, fording a river, and then taking a well-earned rest on the 2,198-mile-long trail.
2: I am 91, so I'm blazing new grounds for hiking long distance like this. No one in the 90s has ever thru-hiked or section-hiked the Appalachian Trail. Only two people in the 80s have done it. It's not a sport normally participated in by older people, but maybe they'll start coming out now after I'm setting an example.
1: Woo. Dale Sanders completed what's known as the Appalachian Trail thru-hike, all of the trail's sections from Springer Mountain in Georgia to Mount Katahdin in Maine, in any order within a year.
3: I was so sad, I thought maybe I'd never meet this legend. You're a legend for me.
1: Along the way, in spite of the 71 times he says he fell, he inspired other hikers and was inspired himself.
2: One of the things that surprised me is how quickly the public caught on that and started following me. How many people were encouraged and embraced by my efforts at 91 to try and hike this trail. That's really been inspiring to me at the same time.
1: This isn't the first time Sanders has made this trek and earned this record. He first did it at the age of 82.
2: There is a huge, huge difference between hiking the trail at 82 years old or at 91. Huge difference. But it is possible, because I'm proving that.
1: Greybeard ended his journey on this main mountaintop on Monday, bringing to life words widely attributed to Ingrid Bergman, comparing growing old to climbing a mountain. You get a little out of breath, but the view is much better.
0: A great story. Well, be sure to tune into Washington Week with The Atlantic later tonight, right here on PBS. Moderator Jeffrey Goldberg discusses the growing concerns about AI, what happens when it goes rogue, and the fight over data centers. And be sure to watch Compass Points this weekend. Nick Schifrin and his panel look at what's really fueling tensions between the U.S. and Canada and whether there's an off-ramp in the trade war. And on Horizons, William Brangham and the author of Coding Kids discuss the impact that big tech is having on education. You can watch both Horizons and Compass Points on our YouTube channel or wherever you get your podcasts. And, of course, on your local PBS station. Well, that's the NewsHour for tonight and this week. I'm Jeff Bennett. For all of us here at the PBS NewsHour, thanks for spending part of your evening with us, and have a great weekend, friends.
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2: My name is Shirley Baez. 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I remember coming across a recruiter at the train station, and he told me that, you know, I was going to have an opportunity in the military, and I knew that that was a sign for me to enter. Now, as I was getting ready to go, unfortunately, 9/11 hit. My train of thought really changed to, you know, finding direction to seeing direction and now serving my country. In my transition, I really took the time to find who I was, who I am again, and my identity. I've been really enjoying this ride of creativeness, creating my own business. 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
2: Welcome to the newsroom. I'm Ankur Desai.
3: Members of the jury, at this point, I'm going to declare that the jury is deadlocked. And I'm going to declare a mistrial.
2: That's the judge in the case of Lindsay Clancy, an American woman charged with murdering her three children, declaring a mistrial because the jury was deadlocked. In other news, the Italian Prime Minister celebrates a historic milestone.
4: Il nostro presidente, Giorgia Meloni!
2: The longest serving administration in the history of the Italian Republic, but is Giorgia Meloni's rule under threat from the far right? President Trump indicates his two main envoys will be taking new proposals to end the war between Russia and Ukraine on an imminent visit to Moscow. And
5: contemporary films was revolutionary and visionary and challenged the status quo.
2: A British film distribution company founded by a communist celebrates 75 years of bringing world cinema to UK audiences. After this BBC World News update.
6: BBC News with Fiona MacDonald. President Trump has indicated that his two main envoys will be taking new proposals to end the war between Russia and Ukraine on an imminent visit to Moscow. His son-in-law, Jared Kushner, and Steve Witkoff are expected to visit the Russian capital on Saturday. Ukraine's president, Volodymyr Zelensky, has said they'll be in Kiev on Sunday, although Washington has not confirmed that. Joe Inwood has this report.
7: Jared Kushner and Steve Witkoff, who have represented the US president at a wide range of negotiations with varying degrees of success, are due to meet leaders of both countries to find a way to end more than 4 years of fighting. President Zelensky has suggested a limited ceasefire over the weekend, saying there will be no airstrikes on our part. Moscow has yet to respond. Donald Trump, speaking at the Oval Office on Friday, said there might be a good chance that peace could be achieved.
6: A US judge in the high-profile murder trial of a mother charged with killing her three small children has declared a mistrial because the jury was deadlocked. Lindsay Clancy strangled her children and then jumped out of a second-floor window in an attempt to kill herself. She pleaded not guilty to the murders by reason of insanity due to post-birth psychosis. Her correspondent Ione Wells was at the court.
8: A lot of people in the courtroom were left in disbelief when it was announced that after 6 days of intense deliberations by the jury,